So God, what's the next word, everybody? What is it? So God what? Led the people around by the wilderness of the Red Sea. Who led them into the wilderness? Who did that? Did he really do that? Did he really do that? Does the text say he did it? Did they know he was leading them? Did they understand he was leading them? The Bible says that they grumbled. So when things seem out of control, even if things don't seem to make much sense, even if things don't add up, even if you're confused with what is happening, God still has a plan. Even if you seem to be wandering in the wilderness, not understanding the future, God has a plan. You, my brother, you, my sister, are destined for glory. You're destined for glory. Christ has redeemed you. You are his child. Christ is going to use every experience of life to reveal his glory through you. Your testimony of his faithfulness will powerfully touch other lives. He's working in ways that are for your good and his glory. God knows what he's doing. The enemy may attack you. He may try to destroy you. But he will not prevail. For Israel, the journey was long. For Israel, the road was rough. For Israel, the desert was barren. The Egyptians were pursuing, but the Red Sea deliverance was certain. God sees deliverance when we see only the desert. God sees the waters parting when we see only the raging sea. God sees the Egyptians drowning when we see only the Egyptians pursuing. God sees us standing on the other shore when we see only the desert before us. The events of our lives may not be what we have chosen, but hallelujah, God is still in control. God is still sovereign. God is still weaving into our lives the divine tapestry of his overarching plan. Now here's the second principle, the second great lesson to learn from Israel. Lesson number one is what? God is in control even if we don't see it, even if we don't understand it. Here's the second lesson. This is wonderful. This is wonderful. God will give us tokens of his care when the way seems dark. He'll give us evidence of his guiding hand when we're passing through life's toughest times. Now I'm not talking about some vague thing here. When Israel went through the most difficult times of their life, God gave them specific, God gave them distinct tokens of his love and care to remind them of his guidance. That's in the Bible. You know Pastor Finley wouldn't preach it if it wasn't in the Bible, right? Okay, Exodus chapter 13. Exodus chapter 13. This is a key point in understanding God's plan. It's a key point to cherish in discerning God's plan, and it's a key point to cherish when you're going through challenges. Exodus, the 13th chapter, the 21st verse. So Israel's wandering in this wilderness, and they're grumbling about it. They're wondering where God is in all this. And what does God do? The divine, sovereign God knows that they need some visible sign of his presence. So this is what he does. Exodus 13, verse 21. And the Lord went before them by day in a pillar of cloud to lead the way, and by night a pillar of fire to give them light to go by day and night. He did not take away the pillar of cloud by day or the pillar of fire by night from before the people. Now notice, what does God do? God says, okay, you're confused and you're wandering, and what you need is some visible sign that I've not abandoned you. So I am going to give you the pillar of fire. I'm going to guide you by that. I'm going to guide you by the cloud. Later, he rained manna down from heaven to demonstrate his power. He brought water out of a rock in the desert. Here is the point. When we go through challenges in our life, or when we're at a decision point in our life, God will give us some sign of his token and favor. And we grasp that sign. We watch for that, the direction.
directions of his providence. We look for the tokens of his love. When his plan seems obscure, when things seem uncertain, look for those little evidences. Look for those tokens of God's love. There's a wonderful story about Abraham Lincoln. Abraham Lincoln and a friend of his, Mr. Barry, when Abraham Lincoln was really, really young, he was just a young man in his 20s, and he and his friend Mr. Barry had a little country store, and they were trying to make it in business. Lincoln was not very good businessman. In addition to that, the little town that they had it in, really, this little store in, was not, may I say, it was not a thriving metropolis where a business of that style would go well. So they kept losing money, losing money, losing money. It was a hot summer afternoon in this little town in Illinois. They were sitting on the porch, and Mr. Barry and Lincoln were talking. They said, you know, we got to close this store. And Lincoln said, you know, if we sell everything in it, if we sell everything in this store, we sell the store out, if I had 50 cents profit, I would be happy. Because all he had to his name at that time was 50 cents. That's all he had to his name, 50 cents. So if I had 50 cents profit, I'd be happy. So Barry says to him, if you got 50, I would buy Blackstone's commentary on British law, and I would study and become a lawyer. Is that what you want to do? That's what I want to do. More than anything else, I want to be a lawyer. So they sat there talking back and forth, and Barry's chiding Lincoln. And pretty soon they see this wagon coming up, this horse-drawn wagon. And the man pulls the wagon up to the porch, and he says, sir, I'm leading my family west. And the wife is sitting next to the man, and she's looking thin and emaciated. He said, I've used most of my money, but I'm trying to sell goods for my wagon, and I got this old barrel. And Lincoln looks at this old, emaciated, skinny wife of the guy, and he says, what do you want for the barrel? And the guy said, only if I had 50 cents. Now, 50 cents in those days is more than 50 cents in our day. And so all Lincoln had to his name, he said later, was 50 cents. He reaches in his pocket. He couldn't bear turning that poor lady down and gives the lady 50 cents. And the wagon goes on. Lincoln gets this old wooden barrel, puts it on the porch. He says, another thing to sell. And all day, Barry is chiding him. All day, Barry is saying, Lincoln, you gave your last 50 cents. And Lincoln said, what else could I do for that old wooden barrel? At the end of the day, Lincoln goes out, you know, long, gangly, reaches down with his long arm, and he finds some paper in the bottom of the barrel. Then there's something hard in the bottom of that barrel. He pulls it out, and he can't believe it. It is Blackstone's book that he's wanted all his life on English law. He is absolutely amazed, and I want to read you Lincoln's own words. Here's they are. This is what Lincoln wrote. I stood there, holding the book and looking up toward the heavens. There came a deep impression on me that God had something for me to do. God had a plan for my life. He was showing me now that I had to get ready for it. Otherwise, why this miracle? Why in the bottom of that wooden barrel was Blackstone's book on English law? What did God do? At that critical time in his life, God gave him a visible token. What did God do for Israel? At that critical time in Israel's life, when Israel's wandering all around, what does God do? He puts up their cloud by day. He puts up their pillar of fire by night. Are you facing some decision in your life right now? Look for the visible symbol of God's love, care, and direction. Are you going through one of the greatest challenges of your life? Embrace the sign that God's going to give you. He's gonna bring somebody into your life, a neighbor that'll pray with you. He's gonna lead you to a Bible passage. He's gonna do something in your life, some providential thing to let you know that he is still there. When you're facing challenges, look for the tokens of God's guidance. Look for your cloud by day. Watch for your pillar of fire by night. You are not left alone, and God will give you some special sign of his love. He'll open some providential opportunity for you. We have the blessed assurance that God

is in control. When we can't see the plan, it's still there. God knows what he's doing. Principle number two, when you go through a challenge, difficulty, when you have to face a decision, look for the providences of God. Look for the tokens of his love. When you don't understand the plan, look for those divine moments that he's going to give you, something tangible. Principle number three, when we see problems, God sees possibilities. When we see obstacles, God sees opportunities. When we see difficulties, God sees a new direction for our life. He will open a way where there seems to be no way. He'll carve a path through the wilderness of our lives so that one day we'll only marvel at what he's done. The greater the challenge, the greater the opportunity for God to manifest his power. Take your Bible and turn, please. Exodus chapter 14. Exodus chapter 14. The challenge that Israel faced was an opportunity for God to demonstrate his hand. Because when we cannot, he can. We may not see the plan, but that doesn't mean he doesn't have a plan. The greater the challenge, the greater the opportunity of God to work powerfully. The 14th chapter of the book of Exodus, we begin with the 9th verse. Now imagine you are an Israelite, and you look back, and you see the sun dancing off the sparkling swords of the Egyptians. You hear the rumble of the chariot wheels. You feel the ground shake under the hoofbeats of 1,000 times 10,000 horses as they're coming. You see and hear the yell of the Egyptian soldiers. Fear grips your heart. There is no place to retreat. Death appears to be certain. The scripture says in Exodus 14, verse 9, so the Egyptians pursued them, all the horses and chariots of Pharaoh. His horsemen and his army overtook them camping by the sea. So here the Egyptians are right upon them. Verse 13, Exodus 14. And Moses said to the people, do not be afraid. Don't be afraid. Look at those armies. Stand still. See the salvation of the Lord, which he will accomplish for you today. For the Egyptians whom you see today, you shall see again no more forever. The Lord will fight for you, and you shall hold your peace. And the Lord said to Moses, why do you cry to me? Tell the children of Israel to go forward. Things were looking bleak and dark, yet God had a plan. Wilderness wanderings, yes. Defeats in the desert, yes. Trials and obstacles, yes. Of course, but God had a plan. God's purpose, God's people, God's plan would ultimately triumph for Israel. They would be led to the promised land. Jesus said to them, go forward. And what God is saying to you today, are you faced with some decision? Commit your life to Jesus. Look for the providences of God and move forward. Are you faced with some challenge today? Don't focus on the challenge. Don't focus on the problems. Don't let Satan strangle you with doubt, darkness, and discouragement. Move forward in Jesus. He will miraculously, some way, open that Red Sea for you. Point number four. We can focus on our wilderness wanderings, or we can accept the reality that we live in a world of both good and evil. But God still has a divine plan that he wants to accomplish in our lives. He still has a divine plan, and he will still lead us through our wilderness and open our Red Sea and lead us to reveal his glory into the promised land. As the old song says, trust and obey, for there's no other way to be happy in Jesus but to trust and obey. God is bigger than the problem. God is larger than the difficulty. God is greater than the trial. God is stronger than the enemy. And he is fully capable of handling the situation. The Israelites were terrified when they saw the enemy coming their way. They doubted their leader. They questioned God. They complained. They grumbled. They panicked. But just God simply said to them, trust me. Trust me. Don't trust what your eyes see.
Don't trust

0: what your ears hear. Don't trust what's going on around you. Let your faith grasp the divine reality. And what does it say in Exodus 14, verse 14? This is the promise for you today. Exodus 14, verse 14. God has a plan, and he will battle the enemy that's trying to destroy you. He will battle that enemy, and he will fight for you. Exodus, the 14th chapter, the 14th verse. The Lord will fight for you, and you shall hold your peace. So what does he say to us? He says, verse 15, go forward. If we go forward in faith, trusting his grace, believing that he has a plan for our life, and if we reveal his glory even in difficulty, he will fight for us, and the battle is certain, the victory is certain. We may be facing our own Red Sea this week. Maybe the enemy seems hot on our trail. Maybe he seems to be lurking close. Maybe he's whispering lies in our ears of defeat. Maybe obstacles that loom before us are hard to overcome. Maybe we want to turn back. Maybe we want to give up. Maybe we find ourselves questioning and doubting God's care and love. But that does not change this truth. God has a pre-designed plan for you. And as believers who've made a choice to faith in, to trust Christ in faith, we stand on the assurance he'll never leave us. He'll never forsake us. He will guide us to victory. Francis Havergal wrote that marvelous hymn, Take My Life and Let It Be. She was an amazing woman. Her father was an Anglican preacher. She was brought up in a pastor's home. But from the time she was just three or four, she was sick. And Frances Havergal was a very sickly girl. It looked like that certainly God couldn't do very much with her. Thin, feeble, sick. She began to memorize the Bible. By the time she was seven, she had memorized a good portion of the Psalms. Into her teens, she had memorized the Psalms in Isaiah in almost the entire New Testament. In addition to that, she began to study Hebrew and was able to read the Old Testament in Hebrew. She began to study Greek. She could read the New Testament in Greek. She was a prolific scholar, an outstanding musician. Frail, sickly, her health was going down. She actually died at 42 years old. But during this life, she said, I believe that God has a plan for my life. And she began to write hymns. And those hymns touched tens of thousands of people. 133 years ago, in February of 1874, it's actually just over that now, 134 years ago, she wrote the hymn, Take My Life and Let It Be, Wholly Consecrated, Lord, to Thee. The story of that hymn is quite a remarkable one. This woman who could have been bitter, this woman who could have been angry, this woman who died at 42, this woman who was sick all of her life, believed God had a plan for her life. And she determined that she would reveal God's glory throughout her life. One day, Frances was in a home of a family where some were Christians, but they were very nominal Christians. They went to church, but they had no heart-burning commitment to Christ. The others in that home were not Christians at all. They were uncommitted. And she began to pray for that family. And I want you to read you her words. This is what she said. There were 10 persons in the house. Some were unconverted and long prayed for. Some converted but not rejoicing Christians. God gave me this prayer. Lord, give me all this house. And she began to pray, Lord, give me all this house. Lord, give me all this house. And he just did. Before I left the house, everyone got a blessing. The last night of my visit, I was too happy to sleep. I passed most of the night in renewal of my consecration, and those little couplets formed themselves and chimed in my heart, one after the other, till they finished with, "Ever only, all for thee." And there, that night, as she prayed for that family, and as she saw them come to Christ, she wrote the words, "Take my life and let it be." Take your hymnal. Let's take a look at it. "Take my life and let it be consecrated, Lord, to thee. Take my moments and my days. Let them flow in endless praise. Here is a sick woman, lacking in health, but it begins to write because she believed that God had a plan for her life." It's hymn number 330. Please take your hymnal. Look at the words. She says, "Take my hands and let them move at the impulse of thy love. Take my feet and let them be swift and beautiful for thee. Take my voice and let me sing always only for my King. Take my lips and let them be filled with messages from thee. Take my silver and my gold. Not a mite would I withhold. Take my intellect and use every power as thou shalt choose. Take my will and make it thine. It shall be no longer mine. Take my heart, it is thine own, it is thy royal throne. Take my love, my Lord, I pour. At thy feet its treasure store. Take myself and I will be ever only all for thee." God has a plan for your life. A plan he's designed from all eternity just for you. Whatever valleys you have walked through or are walking through right now, whatever mountains before you that you have to climb, God has a plan for your life. He's greater than all the difficulties. He's bigger than all the challenges. He's larger than all the problems.
1: 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Spiritualism, in a variety of forms, is making its way through the Western world. The afterlife, the spirit world, and spirit mediums can be found in movies, best-selling books, and popular TV programs. These themes are making their way into our children's entertainment, even. We have this free book to help you understand things a little bit better, entitled Dark Tunnels or Bright Lights. This book candidly reveals biblical truth about this subject and pulls the curtain aside to reveal why there is so much interest in this topic. The book reveals the deceptions of spiritualism based on biblical teachings so that you can confidently discern truth from error as the topic continues to gain momentum across all levels of society. Now, this book is absolutely free. You can simply call us at 1-888-244-HOPE. That's 888-244-HOPE, day or night, 24/7. Don't forget that our prayer team is also available at that number to pray with you. Join us again next on Hope Lives 365.

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1: 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And when the Mercy Ship arrived, Elvin saw her prayers answered in a way she never expected. 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
3: Ancient Scandinavian history tells of a fearsome class of Norse warriors called berserkers. To appear more terrifying, these berserkers would dress themselves up in the skins of bears, wolves, or other wild animals. Before entering battle, berserkers whipped themselves into a crazed frenzy, biting their shields and howling like animals, possibly aided by mind-altering drugs. In this trance-like state, they were ferocious fighters, impervious to pain. They attacked boulders and trees, and sometimes even killed their own people during their rampage. Irrational and violent, they were totally out of control. Of course, these frenzied Scandinavian fighters gave rise to the English word berserk, to describe somebody who's overcome with uncontrolled rage. Now here's a question. If Christians lose their temper and fly off the handle, are they really Christians? When professed believers act berserk, are we really abiding in Christ? Remember, one of the fruits of the Spirit is self-control. Let's explore this subject together. Is my Christianity real? And I saw online, they've got a test. I knew it was there. But the National Council on Alcoholism and Drug Dependency created a test after years of research and looking at some of the characteristics. If a person is drinking and they're wondering, am I an alcoholic? They've got a test with 26 questions that you go through. I'll give you an example. I'm not going to read them all to you. And you can find this online. You can take the test and you can click results and it'll tell you if you're an alcoholic or if you're a problem drinker, and they've got these different levels. Do you avoid family or close friends while you're drinking? Do you drink heavily when you're disappointed, under pressure? Can you handle more alcohol than when you first started to drink? Do you sometimes feel uncomfortable? And each one of these has a yes or no next to it. And if you say yes to a certain percentage of them, well, that means that you've got problems with your drinking. If you say, I think it's like, 12 or more, if you say yes, you are an alcoholic. And so there's a test. They've got the questions, and you can look at this, and you can evaluate, and you might be thinking, well, Pastor Doug, is that what it's like to test and see if you're a Christian? Well, there are questions you can ask. I was really happy when I looked at this, because I could say no to all of them, because I don't drink. And so the test can be positive, and the test can be negative. But the Bible tells us that there are guidelines that you can go through to evaluate, am I a Christian? Is my Christianity real? We're supposed to use good judgment. Everyone says, don't judge. Well, Jesus actually said, when you judge, judge a righteous judgment. Not only does it say you should examine yourself, Lamentations 3:40, let us search out and examine our ways. Again, Psalm 119, verse 59, I thought about my ways and I turned my feet to your testimonies. One of the things that often precedes our turning back to God is doing a little self-evaluation. The book Haggai, chapter 1, verse 5. Now therefore, thus says the Lord of hosts, consider your ways. And so this is what we're doing in this two-part series. We're looking at some of the Bible tests you might go through to do a little healthy self-evaluation and say, am I a real Christian? You know, this sermon bothers people who need it the most. People will say, I don't want to think about that. Why? I'm afraid I might find something. Or I might discover that maybe I'm not genuine. What did the disciples say to Jesus? Lord, is it I? Lord, is it I? And we need to sometimes ask that question. Luke chapter 13. Then one said to him, Lord, are there few who are saved? And he said to them, strive to enter in through the narrow gate. For I say to you that many will seek to enter and not be able. When once the master of the house has risen up and shut the door and you begin to stand outside and knock, you say, Lord, Lord. They know the Lord's name. They think they're his servants. Lord, Lord, open for us. And he will answer and say, I do not know where you are from. And then you'll begin to say, we ate and drank in your presence. and you taught in our streets. But I'll say, I tell you, I don't know you, where you're from. Depart from me, all you workers of iniquity, and there will be weeping and gnashing of teeth. Now, this is one of many parables that Jesus shares that illustrates there are some who think they are saved, and they find out too late that they are not. You got the parable of the 10 virgins. 5 of them, they think they're going in. They're stopped at the door. You get the sheep and the goats. They say, Lord, when did we see you hungry or thirsty or naked or stranger? They don't know. You got the wedding feast. You got the parable of the talents. There's several parables where Jesus said, there's a danger you need to be aware of while you're alive, while there's mercy, while there's hope, the door is open. Examine yourself. Make sure that you have the real McCoy. Now, don't you want to know? Do you want to find out too late? Proverbs 14:12. There is a way that seems right to a man, but in the end thereof, there are the ways of death. You know who's especially at risk, if you don't mind my saying so? Those who have grown up in the church. They think, oh yeah, I've done this all my life. I know that I know the Lord because my father, my mother, my grandparents, of course he's going to know me. He's going to let me in. And they've almost had just enough religion over their lives to inoculate them against catching the real thing. It's like we had in our study earlier today, the Apostle Paul. He was just so on fire for God, and he didn't realize he was on fire against God. And he was fighting God. And he had that aha moment, but it was in time for him. We want to examine ourselves and know now. Let me give you one more verse. And Paul wrote this. Galatians 6, verse 3. For if anyone thinks himself to be something, when he's nothing, he deceives himself. But let each one examine his own work. So if you've got a problem with this kind of message, your problem's with the Bible. The Bible's pretty clear that it is healthy for us to periodically do some self-evaluation, to take an inventory, take stock of ourselves and see, am I genuinely a Christian? First of all, do I love the truth? First of all, Jesus is the truth, so I hope you love him. He is the truth embodied. 2 Thessalonians 2:10, with all unrighteous deception among those who perish. Why? Because they did not receive a love of the truth that they might be saved. And for this cause, God sends them strong delusion that they should believe a lie. God wants us to love the truth. How many times have you met somebody that grew up believing something, and even though you show them the evidence that it's not true, they say, I don't care, it's what I've always done. They don't love the truth. A person who loves the truth will make difficult decisions to bring their lives in harmony with the truth because it's the truth. You know, when I first discovered this message, I never met Seventh-day Adventists before. I was just saying, I don't care. I just want to know, what is the truth? What is the truth about life? What's God's purpose? Because who are we going to answer to in the last days? People's opinions? We're going to answer to the truth. A love of truth. The truth will set you free. So if you're satisfied believing the lies, if you don't cherish truth, if you don't have a desire to share truth, 1 John 1:7, but if we walk in the light as he is in the light, we have fellowship with one another, and the blood of Jesus Christ, his Son, cleanses us from all sin. This is what it means to walk in the truth. The truth will set you free. You can't just call something the truth. There is absolute truth. It's like these reporters were giving Lincoln a hard time, arguing and parsing his words, and there's a lot of dishonesty in politics. And so Lincoln, he used to love to tell stories. And he said, how many legs does a dog have? And they said, 4. And Lincoln said, now suppose you call the tail a leg, then how many legs would the dog have? They said, 5. He said, no, the dog still's only got 4 legs. He said, just because you call the tail a leg, he can't walk on it. And sometimes we think we can just believe something, and because we believe it, we'll just make our own truth. And you've got your truth, and I've got my truth. No, there is a truth. And we need to know what that truth is. So one of the characteristics of Christianity, a real Christian, is you love the truth. And you want to know what it is, and you dig for it in his word. Do I have regular devotions? Are you spending time in Bible study and prayer? That, I think, is a good question to ask. If you love the Lord and you want to thirst for righteousness, who's going to be filled? The ones who do search, the ones who do hunger and thirst for righteousness, they will be filled. You know, a doctor, when you go for a test, one of the things he might ask you is he'll say, how is your appetite? You say, you know, I've got no appetite. Isn't that sometimes a sign there's something wrong? If you have no appetite for the Word of God, if you have no appetite for the presence of God in prayer, if you don't have any hunger for His righteousness, if you're not seeking for His Word, that's not a good sign of spiritual health. Job 23, verse 12, I have not departed from the commandment of His lips. I have treasured the words of His mouth more than my necessary food. The Bible calls it a hunger. Do you have a hunger for the Word of God? Jesus said, I'm that bread that came down from heaven. Are you hungry for that bread? Jeremiah 15, 16, Thy words were found and I did eat them. And Thy word was to me the joy and rejoicing of my heart. You know, the Bible tells us that Martha, who was a good believer, a follower of Jesus, she was a servant. And there was a supper in Jesus' honor. It's a good purpose. And she was just busy cooking and storming through the kitchen. And every church wants to have Marthas in the church because, boy, they make things happen. And if you want something done, give it to Martha. And one day as she was preparing for a dinner, she had to keep stepping over Mary, her sister, who was sitting at Jesus' feet listening to Jesus as He was teaching there. Maybe some of the disciples and apostles were in the room with Him. And she's looking wistfully into His face and listening to every word. And Martha became a little perturbed. And every time she went through the room, she'd kind of glare at her sister, and Mary ignored her, and she kept listening to Jesus. Finally, Martha had all she could stand, and she stopped, and she folded her arms and tapped her foot and said, Lord, don't you see I'm doing all of this serving? I'm making your dinner. Can you tell my sister, younger sister, come and help me? And what did Jesus say? Martha, Martha, you are worried and troubled about many things, and one thing is needful. And Mary has chosen that better part. That one thing is to seek first God's kingdom. She was sitting at Jesus' feet. We need to spend time at Jesus' feet every day, several times a day in prayer, but at least once a day we should sit down and open the Word. Am I regular in my church attendance and fellowship with others? Well, I'm probably preaching to the choir right now because you're here. But are you here faithfully? And does that matter? If a person is sporadic and erratic in their regular attendance and worship, these times that God's appointed, we should come before Him and worship. That is not a good indicator of our spiritual health. The Bible says in Acts chapter 2:46, when God poured out the Spirit, so continuing daily with one accord in the temple and breaking bread from house to house, they ate their food with gladness. They came together house to house. They were meeting together all the time to worship God, to study His Word. If you don't have enough faith to get you to church once a week, you probably don't have enough to get you to heaven. That's a pretty safe guess. And, you know, I've heard some just very spiritual, sophisticated excuses, what they are, for not going to church. They say, well, I keep the Sabbath at home. I've had a rough week. Tell your boss you had a rough week and you're just not coming in. Say, I had a rough week at church. I'm not coming to work. Reverse that and see. If you put God ahead of your boss, how that's going to work. And I suspect it won't work very well. Or they say, well, it's the Sabbath and God's the creator, so I kept the Sabbath in nature. Well, that's lovely, after church. But you know, the Bible calls the Sabbath a holy convocation. That's Leviticus chapter 23. And what does convocation mean? A convening, a coming together. 6 days you shall work, but the seventh day is a Sabbath, a solemn rest, a holy convocation. The word convocation means assembly. The Sabbath is called a holy, solemn assembly. We are to come together. There's something that happens when we corporately worship God. And this is not a suggestion.
4: Don't go anywhere, friends.

0: in just a moment, we'll continue with the rest of today's presentation. Have you ever thought that life sometimes seems to be a relentless battle just to stay ahead? You wash the car, and then it rains, you have to wash it again. You weed the garden, and 2 weeks later, there's a whole new crop of weeds. Well, it's the same way in a Christian's life. Sometimes it seems like when you successfully resist one temptation, another one surprises you from left field. So you might be wondering, how do you stay ahead in the battle with temptation? Does God really expect us to experience consistent victory? Absolutely yes. The Lord wants you to experience a life of joyful victory and triumph. Amazing Facts would like to send you a special book that's called The Surrender of Self. This short but encouraging book will reveal how to overcome your biggest enemy and experience a consistent life of victory. You'll be amazed by the real changes in your life. To get your free copy, call the number on your screen and ask for offer number 153, or visit the web address. And after you read this incredible resource, make sure and share it with a friend. Well, now let's get back to the rest of today's presentation and learn some more amazing facts from the Word of God. Not only are we to be doing this on earth, the Bible says we're going to do it in heaven. From one Sabbath to another will all flesh come and worship before me. There's a coming together to worship before God. How many of you want to be in heaven to come together and worship before Him there? Do you think it'd be a good idea to practice coming together and worship before Him here first? Yeah. You read in Hebrews chapter 10, let us consider one another in order to stir up love and good works. That's what I'm trying to do, friends. Not forsaking the assembling of ourselves together, as the manner of some is. They had that problem way back in Paul's day. But exhorting one another. This is called exhortation, what's happening right now. To encourage you, to admonish you. We need to come together. Why? All the more as you see the day approaching. If you want to look that one up, that's Hebrews chapter 10, 24 and 25. And you know what it says in the next verse? If we continue to sin willfully after we've received a knowledge of the truth, it calls it willful sin after it talks about coming together to worship Him. It says, if we continue to sin willfully after we've received a knowledge of the truth, there remains no more sacrifice for sin, but a certain fearful looking forward to of judgment and fiery indignation. So, you'd think, you know, Christianity 101 is we go to church. But we're living in the age of American independence and spirituality. And they think, well, but I'm spiritual. I'm just going to be spiritual at home. It's often a cop-out. People are doing what they want to do. We need to go to church whether we feel like it or not. Oh, well, no, I mean, if you're sick. And some people are shut in. Don't misunderstand. A lot of people watch this program at home. They can't go. We understand that. God understands that. But it's when you can and you just don't feel like it. Or you say, it looks like it might rain. That never stops people from going to a football game, right? Is your speech Christ-like? What about your words? That's a gauge of where the heart is. Jesus said, out of the abundance of the heart, the mouth speaks. Let me read this to you. Matthew 12, 34, he said, brood of vipers, how can you, being evil, speak good things? He's basically saying there needs to be a change in the heart. For out of the abundance of the heart, the mouth speaks. A good man out of the good treasure of his heart brings forth good things. An evil man out of the evil treasure of his heart brings forth evil things. But I say to you, for every idle word men may speak, they will give an account thereof in the day of judgment. Does that make you shudder like it does me? For by your words you will be justified, and by your words you will be condemned. One of the chief editors of Christianity Today shared a story that they were traveling with a friend from San Francisco to Chicago, and his friend got pulled out of line for one of these random security checks. And he ended up getting on the plane last. As he's getting on the plane, he's sitting down next to the editor. The editor says to him, just loud enough for others to hear, so why'd they pull you out of line? Was it your beady eyes or the explosives? He says, kidding. One of the other passengers heard that. They said something to the flight attendant. The flight attendant put him off the plane. They called airport security. And in the process of interrogating him, doing all this research on him, the plane left without him. And finally they realized he was joking, even though it's a real bad idea these days to joke about that.
1: He had to wait in the airport. He said it was just a few, this is a Christian, a few idle words, but the airports and the airline companies, they don't take any risk with who they let through the gates of a plane because it could endanger everybody else. Is God less careful about what happens in heaven and getting through his gates? And so you've got to be careful what we say. The Bible has a lot to share about this. Ephesians 4:29. Let no corrupt word proceed from your mouth, but what is good and necessary for edification, that you might impart grace to your hearers. Is our speech imparting grace, or do we say a lot of negative, critical things? Someone said, be careful what you do with the tongue. It's a slippery place. James chapter 3, verse 2. For we all stumble in many things, so don't get discouraged when you go through the test and you find there's areas where you stumble. Even James said, we all stumble in many things. But he said, if anyone does not stumble in word, he is a perfect man. So I probably should have put this further up on the list, huh? If you can control what you say, if you don't engage in gossip or exaggeration, that sometimes is another way of saying lying, if you're honest, if your speech is always calculated to bring glory to God. Colossians 4, verse 6, let your speech always be seasoned with grace, seasoned with salt, that you might know how you ought to answer each one. And so, the Bible says one of the ways that we can decide, one of the criteria, if you're doing your list of evaluating yourself, how do I talk? Now, let's suppose you've got a problem with what you talk about. Where do the words come from? Out of the abundance of the heart, the mouth speaks. So, what do? Muzzle yourself? Or do you pray that God will give you his spirit and change your heart? And a change of heart will change the words. But words are pretty good criteria. Do I have peace and joy? Is a Christian supposed to be happy? Shouldn't there be joy? It doesn't mean you're giddy and joking all the time, but it means that there's an abiding peace. There's a depth. This is one of the most sublime evidences of the Spirit is peace. Psalm 119, verse 165. Great peace have they which love thy law, and nothing will offend them. John chapter 14, Jesus said, my peace I give you, not as the world gives do I give to you. Let not your heart be troubled, neither let it be afraid. If you're living in constant fear, and I know some people struggle with anxiety, and there might be medical reasons for that. And I've got some friends that they want to have this biblical peace, but they're anxious, they're panicking. But I'll tell you what the Bible says, perfect love casts out fear. The Bible says the fearful and unbelieving are cast into the lake of fire. Christians ought to have a peace and a joy. The gospel is not sad news, it's not bad news, it's good news. And if we always go around looking like we've been baptized in lemon juice, then nobody's going to want your religion. Someone said, if your religion's made you happy, then you should notify your face. F.B. Meyer said, joy is peace dancing, and peace is joy at rest. The things which you have learned and received and heard and saw in me, these do, and the God of peace will be with you. You know, one of the things that's beautiful about the peace of God is that it's not, the joy of God and the peace of God is not dictated by circumstances. In other words, your circumstances and even your level of contentment or happiness in that respect may go up and down, but when you know the Lord, you've got an abiding peace and a joy. The circumstances don't change it. The only thing that changes it is when you take your eyes off the Lord. You start to sink. And so we can have that peace. It's God's desire for us to have that peace. Matthew chapter 13, 44. Again, the kingdom of heaven is like a treasure hidden in a field. When a man finds it and he hides it, and for joy over it, he goes and he sells all that he has. Why has he got that inner joy? He knows, man, I've got a treasure. Nobody knows about the treasure I've got. I found something that is so valuable that you're just excited about it. Jesus, John 15, 11. These things I've spoken to you that your joy might remain in you and that your joy might be full. Billy Sunday said, if you've got no joy, there's a leak in your Christianity. We need to have that happiness. So, Bible says, let everyone examine himself whether he's in the faith. How did you do? If you found that there were some areas where there's room for improvement, don't let that trouble you. That is the biggest room in the world, the room for improvement. God wants us to do that because, as I mentioned earlier, being a Christian is not, it's not a sprint, it's a marathon. And it's like running a farm. You need to start over every day. Have you ever driven by a house of somebody and they get just a beautiful garden and their house in the yard is always beautiful? And you think, how do they keep their house in their yard so beautiful? It's because they are constantly weeding. They're constantly out there. They are pruning. They are weeding. They are investigating. They're evaluating. This is what it's like to be a Christian. There is maintenance involved. The Bible says on a regular basis you need to evaluate. You need to examine yourself. It doesn't say examine your beliefs because you say, oh, yeah, I got good beliefs. No, he said examine yourself. That means, are you walking the walk of a Christian? Because the worst thing that could happen is for you to neglect that healthy self-examination and come to the great judgment day. Jesus has given us so many parables to warn us against waiting until it's too late. And to hear him say, I don't know you. I want to hear him say, well done, good and faithful servant. Enter into the joy of the Lord. Christians can have assurance about the relationship with the Lord if they do the regular maintenance, if they will take stock, if they will do inventory with the Holy Spirit and then make the adjustments as God shows it to them, they can have peace. They can have assurance based on the promise of God and the power of God, but we also need to be faithful with ourselves.
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7: Lord, who shall abide in thy tabernacle? Who shall dwell in thy holy hill? He that walketh uprightly, and worketh righteousness, and speaketh the truth in his heart. He that backbiteth not with his tongue, nor doeth evil to his neighbor, nor taketh up a reproach against his neighbor. In whose eyes a vile person is contemned, but he honoreth them that fear the Lord. He that sweareth to his own hurt, and changeth not. He that putteth not out his money to usury, nor taketh reward against the innocent. He that doeth these things shall never be moved.
8: 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Take therefore no thought for the morrow, for the morrow shall take thought for the things of itself.
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11: Now a look at your evening weather on Columbia Christian Talk Radio. Partly sunny with thunderstorms today with a high near 97 and lows around 73. Partly sunny with thunderstorms tomorrow with a high of 100 and lows around 75. For your Friday, partly sunny with thunderstorms with a high near 100 and lows around 76. And for Saturday, intermittent clouds with a high near 99 and lows around 75. That's your evening weather on Columbia Christian Talk Radio.
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13: Have you ever felt like you can't help the way you are and you don't like yourself? 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

0: At some point in our study of how the human brain works, we became painfully aware that all this stuff we experience as kids has a real bearing on who we are and how we act and behave as adults. So, for example, if you lived in a hypercritical environment where nothing ever earned your parents' approval and you just couldn't do anything right, that's more likely to make you a little hypersensitive to criticism as an adult, or to make you less confident in a situation where you're being scrutinized, like usually happens at work. Or maybe it makes you more critical with your own kids. This is just the way it works. You bring your whole life to every decision you ever make. And sometimes you don't even know why you do the things you do, because you can't possibly remember the events that helped program your brain to be the way it is right now. So there might be things that make you angry or scared, and you don't know why. It doesn't make sense. But somewhere along the way, you were programmed for those responses. Something made your brain fire signals down the same neural pathway over and over and over, making it easier and easier to react the same way to the same situation. Now, for the most part, that's not a bad thing. If you're learning to play the piano, you want your brain to act that way. You want to repeat the same experience again and again until it's second nature. But with your emotions, that kind of programming can actually set you up for trouble. Let's say your mother angered you with something she did years ago. Then decades later, when your wife does something even remotely similar, your brain fires off the same kind of angry response. And here's the problem with it. If your response barely makes sense to you, then imagine how your programmed response might seem to somebody else. You've reacted to the same set of circumstances the same way for years and years and years, so your behavior seems natural to you. But to the other people in the room, you might seem irrational. You see, they don't have the background. They don't have the same kind of programming you do. And something that irritates you to no end might be perfectly enjoyable to everyone else in the room. It's just a matter of conditioning. This is Pavlov's dog salivating when they hear a bell ring, because once upon a time in the distant past, that bell meant dinner time. This is a 15,000-pound elephant who can't break free from a tiny little stake in the ground, because that same tiny stake used to hold him down when he was a baby, and now his brain says, look, it's impossible to escape. Of course, in the 21st century, none of this is news. In fact, you're probably wondering, why in the world is he even discussing this stuff? Because everybody knows this. We all know we get conditioned. But what some people don't think about is the way that human decisions can affect the whole human race over time. You see, it's not just our own personal experiences that pile on top of each other. The same thing happens for the whole human race. And that's an important key to understanding some of the biggest themes that show up in Bible prophecy. Here, let me give you an example. In Daniel chapter 7, we have this astonishing prophecy of world empires represented by this series of animals that come up out of the sea. You have a lion, which represents the Babylonian Empire. There's a lopsided bear, which represents the Persians. Then you have a leopard, which represents the Greeks. And finally, this ferocious-looking animal that defies all description. And of course, that animal represents the Roman Empire. Bible prophecy gives us four world empires, and if you've never heard anything like this before, it's time to read the book of Daniel, because the details will absolutely blow you away. Honestly, it was actually the book of Daniel that finally convinced me beyond all shadow of a doubt that God is real, that there's something more than just the observable universe. You can't read Daniel and just explain it away. Now, the fourth beast in Daniel 7 has 10 horns, which represent the fragments of the Western Roman Empire after it collapses. It represents the barbarian tribes of Western Europe. And out of those 10 horns comes another little horn, which represents a whole lot of trouble for the human race. In fact, it proves to be the same thing as the beast described in Revelation 13. Now, today, I don't have time to identify that little horn or try to pin the tail on the Antichrist. That's actually what our Discover Bible School is for. What I want you to think about today is just this one point. God sets the table for understanding last day issues by showing us this incredible progression of human empires over hundreds and hundreds of years. And when the beast power, this little horn, finally appears, it's actually described as the product of all those kingdoms. It's like all those kingdoms rolled into one. Just like your life experiences have made you the person you are, all of human history has made this little horn power what it is. This power is the grand climax of human rebellion against God. Here, let me show you from the book of Revelation. If you read chapter 13 of Revelation right after you read Daniel 7, it is obvious that Daniel and John are talking about the very same thing. But where Daniel sees four separate animals coming up out of the water, John sees the same four animals, but they're all lumped into one being. Now here it is, Revelation 13, verse 2. John is speaking. He says, "Now the beast which I saw was like a leopard. His feet were like the feet of a bear, and his mouth like the mouth of a lion. The dragon gave him his power, his throne, and great authority." Now you'll notice, it's the same four animals described in Daniel 7. A lion, a bear, a leopard, and a dragon. But instead of showing us a bunch of kingdoms that follow each other, now these same animals are being used to represent the ultimate product of all human kingdoms, the beast of Revelation. It's this blasphemous religious and political power that exerts itself over the whole human race. In the book of Daniel, we see these human kingdoms rise and fall until they produce the little horn. But in Revelation, we see that same little horn power being described as a conglomeration, a mashup of all those empires. This final beast is part Babylonian, part Persian, part Macedonian, and part Roman. And it's entirely human. It's almost as if all those other kingdoms were just test runs, laboratories for the final crisis. And right after we take a short break, that idea just a little bit more for you. So don't you go away. This might actually prove to be really important for your life.
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0: And we're back from the break. I'm Sean Boonstra. You are listening to The Voice of Prophecy. And today we're talking about the way that thought patterns and behavior actually accumulate over time to create the way people and organizations behave later on in life. It's true for individuals, and it's true for the human race as a whole. You can see it in the way that different cultures react to the same event in different ways. So, for example, one culture thinks that whistling while you work is a sign of a sunny disposition. But another culture thinks that whistling, especially indoors, is a sign that you are a troublemaker. Now, how do I know that? Well, it actually happened to me in Eastern Europe. I was whistling in an auditorium as I set up, and someone told me, "Hey, stop that, because," and I quote, "only a playboy whistles inside." Now, why do they believe that? I haven't got a clue. But something apparently happened in the distant past to make that culture think that way. Different human cultures build up over hundreds and hundreds of years among people who have shared experiences. Let me give you another example, a far more serious one. The Western world was horrified by what happened on 9/11. We were absolutely outraged. But maybe you noticed that some parts of the world thought the Twin Towers were a cause for celebration. Now, that probably made you angry. I know it made me mad. But you have to ask yourself, why the difference? You and I react differently to the same set of circumstances based on a different set of experiences. And that leads to a different set of values and a different way of reacting. Our behavior is the result of centuries of collective cultural programming. One culture thinks that bullfights are exciting and noble. Another culture thinks they're barbaric and cruel. It all has to do with our programming. So when God shows us the beast of Revelation, he's underscoring a very important point. That beast is the result of thousands of years of human programming. It's the joint product of Babylon and Persia and Greece and Rome and all of Western civilization. Our thoughts and our values get handed down from generation to generation, and eventually they snowball into something really big and really offensive to God. And given the way the Bible talks about how the world wanders after this beast, and given the way Jesus mentions last day deception over and over and over, it's obvious that you and I are going to have to know our stuff before the final crisis hits. We need to study what the Bible says now about all those different human governments. We need to be grounded in biblical history, or we will not recognize what's going on. History makes a difference. Let me give you an example of how small decisions in the ancient past can have a profound impact on current events. It turns out that way back in the year 630 AD, there was this small city in Saudi Arabia that refused to acknowledge the authority of the Prophet Muhammad. They did not want to become Muslim.

0: not win because that city was determined to hold out. So they debated it. And in the end, they decided that collateral damage was permissible if it achieved the greater good. And the greater good, of course, was the spread of Islam. So they used the catapults. Now, go forward some 1,400 years and you've got Al-Qaeda, another group that wants to spread their religious values to the whole world. According to some modern historians, Al-Qaeda actually debated whether or not they should fly airplanes into the World Trade Center because they knew that thousands of innocent non-combatants would die. Now, personally, I do take some comfort in the knowing that at least they had that debate. At least they had some inkling of conscience. But of course, we know what happened. They decided to do it. They decided to kill thousands. Why? Because Muhammad allowed the use of catapults back in 630 AD. They used an ancient precedent to make the decision. And you and I do the same thing all the time. We dig into the past, either consciously or subconsciously, and we form opinions and make decisions based on the data that we find in our memory banks. And if you make a long string of bad decisions, if you're used to doing the wrong thing, eventually it gets easier to do it. Because the human brain loves a well-worn path. When the Babylonians were successful in promoting their own glory and demanding the tribute of conquered subjects, it was only natural that succeeding empires would do the same thing. So, to some extent, the Persians learned from the Babylonians, and the Greeks learned from the Persians, and the Romans learned from the Greeks, and so on, until one day you get this beast power who knows all the tricks of the trade. It has the pomp and pride of a Babylonian king. It has the thirst for power that made Persian kings refer to themselves as King of Kings. It has the philosophical leanings of pagan Greeks and the political tactics of a Roman senator. The beast power is every attempt at human government, every expression of human self-sufficiency, all rolled into one. It is the height of human rebellion, the end product of our human insistence that we can live without God. The beast is the ultimate expression of human pride and self-worship. What the Bible is describing is the final product of a world that chooses to listen to the whispers of a serpent. And that's the reason the Bible says this beast who crawls up from the sea gets its authority from the dragon. This beast is really bad news. And the Bible gives us a vivid portrayal. It describes it over and over because God wants you to recognize this thing for what it is. If anyone has an ear, God says, let them hear. And if you keep reading into Revelation 14, the Bible describes a group of people who don't fall for it. They don't give tribute to the beast. Instead, they stand on Mount Zion with the Lamb of God. And Mount Zion, of course, represents the throne and government of God. These people don't have the name or the number of the beast inscribed in their foreheads. The Bible says they have the name of God written on their foreheads. So what exactly does that mean? Well, back in John chapter 17, Jesus said he came to this earth to show the Father's name to his disciples. In the book of Exodus, when God reveals his name to Moses, he describes his character. What you have in the book of Revelation is two groups of people who have been conditioned by their past. One group lives in the world and marinates in human self-determination, and they end up with the name of the beast inscribed on their foreheads. They don't even have to think about it. They're so deeply programmed that their natural reaction is to worship this beast power. But the other group is quite different. They are also the product of conditioning, but according to Revelation 14, these people follow the Lamb of God wherever he goes, and over time the name of the Father is written in their minds. In the words of Paul, they allowed the mind of Christ to overwhelm their own natural tendencies. Now, of course, this isn't what saves them. You can't be saved by your behavior. But and parcel of a relationship with Christ is this idea that spending time with Jesus will change you. It will alter your character. Now, I'm going to take another short break, and then I'm going to tell you about two people in California who discovered something unimaginably horrible about their past, something out of their control, and I don't think you're going to want to miss it. So stick around. I'll be right back.
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1: Welcome back to The Voice of Prophecy. Just before the break, we were talking about the way that human history actually accumulates. And before the final crisis, there will only be two groups of people. You've got one group described in Revelation 13, and those people worship the beast because they're completely immersed in the values and thought patterns of a world that has disconnected itself from God. Then you have another group in Revelation 14 that follows the Lamb, and they have the Father's name written in their hearts and minds. Both of these groups are a product of their past. Both groups are the product of long centuries of spiritual conditioning. And the way the Bible describes it, absolutely everybody ends up in one group or the other. There just is no spiritual Switzerland. There is no middle ground. Everybody lands on one side of the fence or the other. And personally, I'm convinced that everybody at some point gets a wake-up call to help them realize they're living in the wrong camp, that there's something seriously deficient about the way they think and behave. So with that idea in mind, let me ask you a question that's related to this whole idea that the world's biggest last day problem is the accumulated product of human ideas and values, the idea that human rebellion gets passed down, even amplified from generation to generation. And the question I want to ask is really pretty simple. Does it matter who your dad is? Now, that's a question you might want to ask Matthew Roberts of California or his half-sister Rebecca Bagnati. Now, I hope, Rebecca, if you're listening to this, that I didn't butcher your name too badly. Both Rebecca and Matthew are now in their 40s, and both of them at one point didn't know where they came from. They were adopted. So at the age of 15, Rebecca went looking for her father, and she made a pretty horrible discovery. Her dad is Charles Manson. You heard me right. Her dad is Charles Manson. Matthew made the same discovery later in life. It turns out he was conceived at a cult orgy in the late 1960s by Charlie Manson. Now, I don't know about you, but I think that would be a pretty bad discovery. All your life, you wonder who your dad is, and maybe you even make up some kind of story about who he might be. You know, some noble fairy tale about why your dad's not in your life. And then you discover your dad's not noble at all. He's one of the most notorious cult killers of all time. Here's what Rebecca told a British newspaper back in 2011, and I quote, "When I was in high school," she says, "I began to get curious about my background and who my real parents were. But the truth came as a complete shock, and at 15, it was very difficult to deal with. I was hurt and confused, and I didn't understand why nobody had ever told me." Unquote. Now, from the outside looking in, from where I sit, it's not that hard to figure out why nobody told her. I mean, who wants that job, right? Hey, Rebecca, your dad? Yeah, it's Charlie Manson. You know the guy who is serving life for convincing people to write with blood on the living room wall? That guy, that's your dad. Nobody wants to tell a kid that, because that's not the kind of thing a kid's going to want to say when everybody talks about what their dad does for a living, right? What does your dad do? Well, my dad's a cop. My dad's a carpenter. My dad's a dentist. My dad's Charlie Manson. See, it kind of makes for awkward discussions. Now, Imagine with me that you suddenly discover that Charlie is your dad. What kind of things are you going to think about? What kinds of things are you going to worry about after you find out? Even though you might have been raised by somebody else, the big question is, do you have a little Charlie in you? Is nature just as influential as nurture? Of course, neither Matthew nor Rebecca were actually raised by Charlie, so obviously they didn't learn anything from him. But you still have to wonder how much of our makeup comes from our genetic code. That's something you want to know. You're going to be paying attention to see if Charlie's character traits are going to show up in your behavior, because studies show that genetics do matter. If your biological parents were prone to a certain weakness, there's actually a chance you're going to have to deal with something similar. Now, let's get away from Charlie for a minute, because you don't have to be the biological offspring of a monster to suffer the effects of bad DNA. The beast of Revelation is the child of long years of bad spiritual genetics, and the beast's father, according to the Bible, is the dragon himself. The human race, apart from God, continues to pass down rebellious characteristics from generation to generation. So you and I, whether or not we like it, actually inherit a sinful nature. That's the discovery the Apostle Paul made about himself. Even though he said on more than one occasion that he'd been adopted into the family of Christ, he continued to struggle with the sinful nature he inherited simply by being a human being. For I delight in the law of God according to the inward man, he says in his letter to the Romans, but I see another law in my members warring against the law of my mind. Paul wants desperately to be a member of the family of God, but he discovers that he's got this inborn nature that keeps steering him away from doing the right thing. And his struggle, it's so profound that he says in verse 24, "Oh, wretched man that I am, who will deliver me from this body of death?" You know, if you and I live long enough, and by that I mean live to be adults, we're going to suddenly discover personality traits we've picked up, and we're not even going to remember where we got them. And I promise you, at some point, you're going to find stuff you don't like, stuff that reveals an ugly tendency and continues to lurk in the dark corners of your heart. Maybe you lie to get out of responsibility. Maybe you lose your temper uncontrollably. You don't know why. Maybe you hate people, or maybe you hate yourself. I promise you, there's going to be something. At some point, your inborn heritage is going to show up. And if you try to tell yourself there's nothing wrong, the Bible says you're being willfully blind. If we say that we have no sin, we deceive ourselves, it says in 1 John 1, verse 8. Jesus actually had to spell it out for the Pharisees. You are of your father, the devil, he said. You and I just can't help it. We're descendants of Adam, the original rebel. And like it or not, you have picked up some of his tendencies. Now, that's bad news, because the wages of sin is death, but it is not the end of the story. With God, adoption is a very real possibility. And with God, nurture is eventually going to win out over nature. The Bible guarantees that. But as many as received him, it says in John chapter 1, to them he gave the right to become children of God. Let that sink in. God says he wants you to be part of his family. Who will deliver me from this body of death? Paul asked. I thank God, he says, through Jesus Christ our Lord. The bad news is that you cannot change your spiritual genetics. You can't do it. If you spend your life trying to repair your own soul, fix your own spiritual DNA, well, then your focus is still on you. And self-absorption is the condition that led to our problem in the first place. What you need is Jesus. What you need is complete adoption. Now, you and I might not have Charles Manson for a dad, but honestly, we have a much worse problem. We have the devil himself. But the good news? Through the cross of Christ, you can utterly renounce your citizenship in the kingdom of darkness. And one day soon, you can and will set foot in a kingdom where the father of lies doesn't even exist, and not even a trace of his DNA will remain in your system. Because with God, nurture does win over nature. And really, it doesn't get much better than that. I'm Sean Boonstra, and you've been listening to The Voice of Prophecy.
0: Are you searching for answers to life's most challenging questions? Answers to help you make sense of the chaos in today's world. Answers to the deepest questions in life, like, how can I know that Jesus was real? Was he more than a man? And how do I even know the stories of his time on earth are true? How can I know that the Bible is something that I can believe today? And questions like, if the Bible is true, well, what happens next after this life? Is there really a heaven? And in this world of uncertainty, you might be wondering, is there actually a chance for true happiness in this life? Disappointments like illness and loss of employment can hang like clouds over our lives. Life's daily routine challenges can be overwhelming, and even the things that once made us happy can begin to seem empty. Is it really possible to have a happy, contented life in such an uncertain world? Well, if you're searching for answers to these and other of life's biggest questions, we are here to help. 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

0: Gary, how can you deal with a long-distance relationship when your mate's love language is physical touch?
1: I know you may be thinking, how can I speak the language of physical touch when we're half a world away? It's not that difficult. In a letter, phone call, or an email, you say, "If I were with you, I would put my arms around you and give you a kiss you would never forget." No, it's not the same as actually doing it. However, it communicates love emotionally. They know that you are thinking about them and their love language. One wife said recently, "Learning to speak my husband's love language long distance has made a world of difference. And he is speaking my language." He writes, "If I were at home, I'd vacuum the floor and take out the trash without your asking." Wow, that speaks to me. So my advice, try it. I think you'll like it.
2: Dr. Gary Chapman is the author of The 5 Love Languages. 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

0: Welcome to our program, Portraits of God. I'm Dennis Farley. We're delighted to have you with us. Today, you're going to hear Pastor Bill Brace and Dr. Bob Hunsicker discuss important concepts of God which are portrayed in His Holy Word. Be sure to stay tuned at the conclusion of our program for ways to contact us. And now, here are Pastor Bill Brace and Dr. Bob Hunsicker.
1: Thanks, Dennis. Today we're in our second of two-part series on how to have successful marriages that especially glorify God and bless our spouses. And to help us in this endeavor, once again today, we'd like to welcome to Portraits of God Mr. Jim Keller, who is a licensed marriage and family counselor and who is joining us from Florida once again. Thank you, Jim, for being with us.
2: My privilege. It's good to be back with you again.
1: Okay, we welcome you. Thank you so much for taking time to be with us.
3: Well, as I can just continue by way of introduction, I had the pleasure of meeting Jim about 6 months ago when my wife Andy and I attended a Family Life Today weekend to remember where Jim was one of the keynote speakers. And that weekend for Andy and I was a real tremendous blessing. And just want to, as an individual, recommend that to all married couples as well as anyone contemplating marriage. It's from Family Life Today called A Weekend to Remember. And that weekend, Jim shared just many vital principles and insights for us regarding marriage. And in addition, it was in a very engaging and pleasurable seminar, too, just to sit and listen and learn. So, now, Jim, many of our listeners were introduced to you last week, but maybe we could just briefly introduce you to any new listeners that we may have this week. So just tell us briefly about your family, your counseling practice, and how you happened to get into marriage and family counseling.
2: I'm married to my wife, Renee, and we'll be celebrating 30 years this coming May.
3: Congratulations
2: two
3: again.
2: Two adult children. My son's 28 years old. My daughter's 25, both married. And I got interested in doing marriage and family therapy. Actually, it coincided with my being asked to join the speaker team with Family Life Ministries with Dennis Rainey and the Weekends to Remember. And I wanted to consider what I could do as I grew older. And counseling had always been something that was on the back burner in my mind. And when I considered marriage and family therapy, it was really something that was quite exciting. I really felt God moving me there. And so in 1989, I made that decision. And I have a clinic now in Orlando, Florida, and just love what I do.
3: Jim, just tell our listeners maybe what the name of your clinic is. I think it's kind of interesting.
2: Yeah, the name is Charis Counseling Center, and Charis, C-H-A-R-I-S, is the New Testament Greek word for grace.
3: Yeah,
2: and I really like a place that's grace-filled.
3: Yeah,
2: I need a lot of it.
3: A good choice when I saw that, I think.
1: Well, Jim, let's talk a little bit about how our relationship with God influences our relationship with our spouses. Tell the listening audience what the Bible has to say about our relationships with God influencing those relationships that we have with our spouse. And maybe as you think of that, we could ask the question, does the picture of the character of God have an influence on how we treat our spouses?
2: That's an excellent thought and question. I think that our relationship with God is paramount, frankly, as a deciding factor in how we treat those around us, primarily how I treat my wife and how men and women treat their spouses in general. I could not even begin to go into all the attributes of God and the importance of that, but here are the primary issues that I think that God deals with us in, and it's there are three concepts mentioned by Henry Cloud and John Townsend in Changes That Heal. They mention God being a God of grace, which we just talked about in terms of the name of my my counseling clinic. I think when I embrace the fact that God's grace surrounds me as a believer in Him through His Son Jesus, it profoundly affects how I treat other people. The whole concept of grace isn't just a selfish one, but it's one that then is extended toward other people.
3: Mm-hmm.
2: And I think it's important that we understand that, and the most productive way that we can understand that is by walking closely with God. The second concept that they mention in this book is the whole concept of truth, that there are standards, there are principles, there is a right and there is a wrong. And in a culture that really blurs the lines between right and wrong and basically says whatever you believe is okay as long as it doesn't affect me, that kind of thinking is unbelievably destructive when it comes to marriages and any kind of close relationship. If I embrace God, I embrace the truth of who he is and the standards for which he stands. And then the third concept that they throw in here, and I like this one, is the whole concept of time. And many times we don't necessarily associate a relationship with God with that factor. But all through Scripture, you have a long-suffering God, a God who does not immediately respond to an offense, but he allows time to go by and desires that we all come to repentance. And that takes time. And I think once we embrace our own process and our growth, then we can also have much more sensitivity to the growth in the person who's closest to us, namely our spouse.
3: Yeah, clearly in a relationship, I guess, whether it's God or anyone, requires time. Sometimes you don't appreciate that, I guess. Well, Jim, clearly one of the most important issues I would imagine for a successful marriage is successful communication.
2: Yes.
3: And what kind of principles do you see as being vital to have successful communication in a marriage? And how can we promote that understanding in our communication with our spouses, would you say?
2: Well, I will mention three things. One that I just mentioned that I think is important for communication, but maybe in a little bit different context. The first key ingredient and important factor in good communication is time. I must take time to communicate. If it's always on my schedule, or if I don't even give time to clear effective communication, it generally doesn't get done. And of course, most of your listeners say, well, that's obvious, but it's interesting, the most obvious things many times are the most neglected things.
3: Right.
2: You think of your schedule in terms of your relationship with your spouse. I think of relationship with my wife. I naturally do not gravitate toward taking time to communicate with my wife. We live in busy worlds. Mm-hmm. We have schedules. We have things to do. I might be going to speak to someone, to communicate to someone, but a lot of times I don't plan time to communicate with my wife. And so time is critical when it comes to communication. And I encourage couples that I counsel to have specific times set aside where they can do that. Trust is the second factor here. In other words, I need to know that what my spouse is saying to me, and my wife in my situation needs to know what I'm saying to her, is trustworthy. That I'm being true in what I'm saying, that I'm accurately reflecting the events of the day or the feelings of my heart, and that my life has backed up what I've said. And good communication requires trust. And then the last one is transparency. And that is our family life weekends. We describe transparency as the total sum of who you are, your intellect and your emotions. It's complete disclosure of who you are. And that is only achieved with very, very few people, I think, here on this earth. And I think what our goal needs to be, that our spouse is the key person where that takes place. So those are the time, trust, and transparency are key to good communication.
1: Well, Jim, I don't think it would be fair if we got through a two-part series on marriage without talking about the S word, which is sex, but yeah. More specifically, sexual intimacy. And so why don't you share with, if you would, for a few moments with our listeners, you know, the importance and characteristics of a healthy sex life in marriage and some of the things that you would suggest to folk.
2: Well, sex is God's gift to a married couple, and it's a wonderful, wonderful gift. I think it is God's purpose and his design that sex, the sexual relationship, is sort of the icing on the cake of the marriage relationship. And it's certainly a gift, and it's a wonderful thing. I think that any marriage that does not have a vital physical intimacy as a component in it is a marriage that needs to be working toward that, because I think close physical intimacy is an indicator. It's not a cause of, but it's an indicator of how the marriage is doing. The difference is here, and I'll just touch on this briefly. For a man, this physical intimacy is intimacy. It's the relational intimacy, and that's the way men are wired. And women sometimes look askance to that and say, you know, is this all you think about? No, it's not all we think about, but that is a very important element, a crucial element in our feeling close to our wives. For a woman, men need to understand it, that physical intimacy is just the capstone on relationship. Looks much more at the whole relationship. But even with those differences, the coming together of a husband and wife in physical intimacy is a beautiful picture of the intimacy we have with Christ. And the Song of Solomon, of course, is a book that's just set aside to discuss that and to celebrate this part of our marriage relationship. I think there are three things, too, that enhance this. I'll just also mention briefly. Is in order for there to be good physical intimacy, there needs to be good companionship. There needs to be a friendship between a husband and wife. The relationship needs to be positive and good. To exist in perpetual conflict or poor communication is to degrade the ability that two people will have to have a good physical intimacy in their relationship. Commitment is important in this. Of course, the marriage commitment is the context that God calls for in this part of our relationship. And then passion, something that we don't talk about a lot from the pulpits of our church. But I think passion is something that needs to be celebrated. And again, you look at the Song of Songs, and it is just a unbelievably passionate book, and very unashamedly, and it's good to be reminded that

0: the same Holy Spirit that inspired all of the other texts, inspired Solomon to write those wonderful words in celebration of passion and marriage, and I think that's wonderful.
1: Yeah, sometimes we forget that when we're reading through the Book of Song of Solomon, I think, but yeah, the same Holy Spirit gave us those truths. Well, Jim, one of the things that gets discussed a lot, and we touched on this a little bit in our last broadcast, but that gets discussed a lot in society and in sociological circles and marriage circles is the different roles that husbands and wives might have in marriage. Could you maybe just briefly give us some biblical and practical principles for a healthy understanding of those differences in marriage and also perhaps where they might overlap a little bit?
0: That's a good question, and I think this always bears repeating, and I'll repeat some of the things I said last week, but I want to reiterate, because I don't think we can be reminded enough of it. I think coming into marriage, into a Christian marriage, a husband has the responsibility of leadership, not the dictatorship that many times it's made out to be. The husband sits back in his barca lounger and just barks out orders to everyone, hey, I'm the head of the house, I need to do my will. But it's a servant leadership. It's modeled after Christ in Ephesians 5. And it has as its most important concept the whole sense of responsibility. Harry Truman had this little saying on his desk in the Oval Office, buck stops here. Mm. With a Christian husband, in terms of the home, the buck stops with him. Mm. There's no one else ultimately who's responsible for that. And that is his role. The wife, I think, biblically speaking, has the role of supporting her husband's leadership. That doesn't mean that she can't take the lead in some areas. That doesn't mean that she has to be totally subservient. Whatever you want, dear, I will do. In fact, that's just not the case in my marriage. There are things that my wife does and does so well that it's just my responsibility to say, hey, is this something that you would feel led to do and gifted in order to accomplish for our relationship? And if she's in agreement, I have no problem allowing her to go ahead and do that. She's a much better planner than I am. She's much more organized than I am. And there are things that I don't have, gifts that I don't have. And as a leader, I need to allow her to function in her gifting, even if that means that she takes the initiative in many of those areas. So I think that's where sometimes roles get a little bit, they get put too much in black. Mm. And I think we need to be reminded that the responsibility of the husband and the role of the wife coming alongside and supporting and affirming her husband's leadership, I think those are the two primary biblical roles. And I think it can look a lot of different ways that mm-hmm. once those roles are established.
2: Conflicts come, unfortunately, in many marriages, perhaps even most marriages today. How would you as a counselor, encourage people? Are there some principles, basic principles in resolving conflicts that can restore a couple? And maybe it may be a little bit too much right now, but would you care to comment also in this context on what happens or how you can deal with a spouse who's been unfaithful?
0: Okay, that's a pretty profound two-part question. Let
2: yeah,
0: me do the
2: it
0: first
2: is.
0: Part
2: okay.
0: first. I think conflict is common to all marriages. It certainly can be expressed differently as you've got two distinct individuals in each of these marriages. But I think a marriage that doesn't have open conflict, and I'm not meaning war, but I'm just meaning conflict, is, in my mind, not a very healthy marriage. In other words, if I'm keeping my anger internal and I'm not expressing how I really feel, I'm not really doing, I think, what God has called me to do in this marriage, and that is to be lovingly authentic and truthful in what I say. So every marriage, every Christian marriage is going to have conflict. I remind the people that I counsel that anger is not a sin. It's a God-given emotion. The biblical injunction is to be angry, but don't sin. And we're being reminded that the righteousness of God is not many times achieved by the anger of man, and that's also biblical text. So when I'm angry, I need to take that in a direction that God will use my upset, my hurt, my frustration, my anger to help me communicate what I really feel, allow my spouse then to do the same, and then we can, for each other, both ask and grant forgiveness in areas where we've offended each other. I think a lot of people, because of dysfunctional homes or hurtful pasts, anytime there's conflict, they go running from it. It's usually not a very pleasant experience to be in conflict. There are very few people that go running toward it. But the ability to walk into it clearly and lovingly and being willing to communicate, I think, is important.

0: And now, as it pertains to the whole aspect of marital unfaithfulness, I think that's probably one of, if not the most hurtful, of all conflicts and situations and difficulties a marriage can have. But even in that extreme of a situation, there needs to be an expression of the emotions that are felt. There needs to be expression of the anger, and this is what I seek to do in counseling. People need to communicate to each other. And then there needs to be an asking and granting of forgiveness. And certainly in a situation that extreme, the healing process that the forgiveness begins is a long, sometimes many months or even years process of complete healing. But it's nonetheless where you have a repentant spouse and where the offended spouse is a believer. I think that the whole asking and granting forgiveness is mandated by Scripture, and Scripture gives us a template for even how that can be healed.
1: Well, thank you, Jim. I think that's very important. There's maybe as a follow-up to that Bill just was inquiring about regarding unfaithfulness. Could you maybe share some counsel for people in this category, is mostly all women, who live in an abusive relationship? And it's really a tragic problem. And I'm sure, sadly, there's people probably listening right now who are involved in this tragedy. Could you share some counsel with how they should deal with that situation? I think there's a lot of conflicting advice they probably get, but maybe share some principles for those people who are in that situation.
0: Yes. First of all, for a woman who's in an abusive relationship physically, it is an extremely, extremely difficult position to be in. And my heart goes out to women who have to suffer those kinds of emotional blows and that really the physical blows produce. It is heartbreaking to me and angering to me in terms of the men who would do that. But in all that said, I would say that any woman who is in a physically abusive home, regardless of your faith and commitment to the marriage, must not stay in that situation. Our society has now finally put in safeguards where when you call the police, an abusive spouse is removed from the home. And I strongly urge my clients when they're in the situation that if ever physical abuse is perpetrated or it is threatened in terms of blocking movement or any kind of holding on to someone, that the proper authorities are called and that justice be done, and that those issues then are seriously addressed in the counseling office. Mm-hmm. Do not, any listener who's listening, do not put yourself in harm's way.
2: Mm,
0: and,
2: that's right.
0: And God will work through our culture and our society as well as the spouses to effect a change. And I think that the safety of the woman and children in those situations are paramount. And
1: yeah.
0: I really, really urge listeners to do that.
2: Well, we only have a couple minutes left here, but maybe you could paint a picture for our listeners of a beautiful marriage, an ideal marriage, without sounding pie in the sky, of course, but something that can really be a reality. And I wonder if you would do that for our listeners.
0: Yeah, the joy of having a marriage that's been around for 30 years, as we're coming up to in May, is unbelievable. I can't even begin to express. Here's the picture of marriage that's so delightful to me as we have worked and certainly not been perfect and have gone through our difficult times in our relationship, is that we really longed for and strove for oneness in our relationship, where we really could feel a part of each other, to be two distinct human beings, certainly, not enmeshed inappropriately, but joined together and really sort of being a functioning unit. And it's the joy as little of completing each other's sentences or knowing what we're thinking just by a casual glance, the joy of physical intimacy that has grown out of a love for each other over the years, or the absolute overwhelming pleasure of seeing your children grow into mature, loving adults. Those things are believable when I think of marriage, and it is, I think, God offers that opportunity to all of us, and that's why I'm sold on marriage, and I think it's just a wonderful thing, and I, as many things that

0: and hinder our relationships maritally on this earth, I think the rewards are worth every bit of effort and work that we put into it.
1: Amen.
0: And I rejoice at God's gift to me and to everyone who embraces that gift that he's given them.
2: Well, Jim, we're almost out of time, but maybe just adding to what you said, what you touched on last week about the ability to be fully known and fully loved, to have all your weaknesses and foibles and mistakes known as to someone just is an amazing opportunity, amazing experience. Well, Jim, in closing, why don't you share, because we've only had these two sessions today and there's so much more that could be said, share with our listeners some of the resources, whether they're ministries or books or websites, where people can go to continue their growth in understanding and achieving a successful marriage.
0: Well, I really have enjoyed my 18-year experience with family life, and one of the first places I send people who ask me is the website of Family Life, familylife.com, or you can just Google Family Life, and it'll come up there.
2: Okay.
0: And they have a wonderful website, and they have some marvelous resources. I would commend Weekends to Remember.
2: Right.
0: I think they're excellent conferences, and I've never participated in one either as a conferee or as a speaker that I did thoroughly enjoy, and have people come up to me afterwards and saying how much their lives have been impacted and changed just by that experience. Just some other resources that I had mentioned, books by Dennis and Barbara Rainey. Staying Close is a wonderful book in terms of just some principles about marriage, and they've also written a book called Building Your Mate's Self-Esteem. I think those are foundational books that I would encourage any of your listeners to purchase and read. I think they're excellent resources.
2: Great. Thank you.
1: Thanks for those suggestions, Jim. Well, unfortunately, we have to close, but it's been a real rich blessing for Bob. I think I can speak for the two of us.
2: Absolutely.
1: We appreciate, Jim, you being with us and taking time from your hectic schedule down there in Florida. 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So thanks so much for being with us, and God bless. And again, Jim, thank you very much.
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4: 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That's P.O. 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I'm Dennis Farley. Thank you for listening, and be sure to tune in again.

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1: Sing aloud unto God our strength. Make a joyful noise unto the God of Jacob. Take a psalm and bring hither the timbrel, the pleasant harp with the psaltery. Blow up the trumpet in the new moon in the time appointed on our solemn feast day. For this was a statute for Israel and a law of the God of Jacob. This he ordained in Joseph for a testimony when he went out through the land of Egypt, where I heard a language that I understood not. I removed his shoulder from the burden. His hands were delivered from the pots. Thou calledst in trouble, and I delivered thee. I answered thee in the secret place of thunder. I proved thee at the waters of Meribah. Selah. Hear, O my people, and I will testify unto thee. O Israel, if thou wilt hearken unto me, there shall no strange god be in thee, neither shalt thou worship any strange god. I am the Lord thy God, which brought thee out of the land of Egypt. Open thy mouth wide, and I will fill it. But my people would not hearken to my voice, and Israel would none of me. So I gave them up unto their own heart's lust, and they walked in their own counsels. Oh, that my people had hearkened unto me, and Israel had walked in my ways! I should soon have subdued their enemies, and turned my hand against

0: Their adversaries, the haters of the Lord, should have submitted themselves unto him, but their time should have endured forever. He should have fed them also with the finest of the wheat, and with honey out of the rock should I have satisfied thee.
1: Psalm 124.
2: If it had not been the Lord who was on our side. Now may Israel say, if it had not been the Lord who was on our side, when men rose up against us, then they had swallowed us up quick when their wrath was kindled against us. Then the waters had overwhelmed us, the stream had gone over our soul, then the proud waters had gone over our soul. Blessed be the Lord who hath not given us as a prey to their teeth. Our soul is escaped as a bird out of the snare of the fowlers. The snare is broken, and we are escaped. Our help is in the name of the Lord, who made heaven and earth.
3: But seek ye first the kingdom of God and his righteousness, and all these things shall be added unto you.
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70 AD. Four Roman legions surround Jerusalem. At the command of General Titus, they destroy the city and its temple. Over 1 million people perish. The fall of Jerusalem, a story of lost opportunities and forgotten warnings.

In 70 AD, the Roman general Titus surrounded Jerusalem with his army and unleashed the might and power of the Roman Empire against the city and its rebellious inhabitants. A devastating and deadly array of Roman weapons was directed at the city. These included huge wooden catapults that were manned by expert crews who bombarded the city with rocks weighing up to 80 kilos, wreaking havoc on citizens and buildings alike. Then there were the siege towers that had a rectangular shape with four wheels for easy transportation that were rolled up to the city walls. Many soldiers could fit inside, and the towers were tall enough to allow archers to shoot directly into the city itself. They also had different levels with platforms that allowed soldiers to climb onto the walls and access the city. The Romans also had battering rams that were used to pound and destroy the city walls and gates, allowing the soldiers to break through and storm the city. In addition to this deadly arsenal, Titus commanded about 80,000 soldiers, slaves, and auxiliary staff, including four legions. The soldiers were skilled at using their shields in the turtle formation that protected them and allowed them to advance close to the city. The siege was vigorously enforced. No one could leave the city, and no food and water could enter the city. During the siege, there was mass starvation, in which Jerusalem's inhabitants became so desperate that cannibalism occurred, with some mothers even devouring their own children. When the Romans finally broke through the walls and stormed the city, they killed and pillaged without mercy. No one was spared. The historian Josephus, who was an eyewitness to the event, claims over 1 million people were killed in the attack. No buildings were spared either. After fierce hand-to-hand combat, even the sacred temple was desecrated, looted, and burned to the ground, with the golden menorah and other temple treasure carried off to Rome as war booty. In many ways, Jerusalem had been the center of the early Christian movement. But with the catastrophic fall of the city, this would no longer be the case. But against all odds, the fledgling Christian church managed to survive and then thrive, spreading throughout the Roman Empire and eventually the world. How could this possibly happen? And what was the secret of Christianity's success? Join me as we explore the history of the Christian church following the fall of Jerusalem and on into the early centuries, and find answers to these questions and more in the third and final part of our series on the fall of Jerusalem.

The tiered steps of the arena in Carthage were packed to capacity with excited spectators, out for a day of entertainment beneath a brilliant North African sun. And they had much to celebrate, much to be grateful for. They were part of the greatest empire ever on the face of the earth. And Carthage was a monument to Roman greatness. But behind a small locked gate that opened directly onto the sandy central space of the arena, a multitude of passages led to a honeycomb of small cells beneath the grandstands. There, beneath the feet of the spectators, the mood was more somber, weighted with both sadness and terror. The heat was oppressive, and the prisoners struggled to breathe. There were five of them, two women and three men. They had been imprisoned for the crime of being Christians. The empire not only hated Christianity, but refused to rest until it had been destroyed in the cruelest ways imaginable. The five prisoners were to be executed in a way that thrilled the Roman mob. They would be fed to wild beasts at the military games held at the Carthage Arena in honor of the Emperor Septimus Severus's birthday. When the Christians were marched into the arena, the crowd went wild as they watched them stumble onto the sand. The Roman guards pitched them into the center of the arena, then locked the gates behind them. A hush fell over the crowd at the sound of iron chains rattling upwards as a second gate was raised. This gate released lions into the arena, and there, while the crowd watched with frenzied bloodlust, the lions tore the Christians to shreds. It wasn't easy to be a Christian in the early centuries of the first millennium. Religious liberty was unheard of in the Roman Empire. How did the early Christians manage to survive centuries of torment? Well, when Jesus sat on the Mount of Olives and shared the tragic fate of Jerusalem with his disciples, his second coming and the persecution that his followers would face. Looking down through the ages, he saw in prophetic vision the terrible persecution that the Christian church would experience. He knew what it would cost those who chose to follow him. Jesus described the history of the early church in these few powerful sentences found in Matthew chapter 24 and verse 9. Then they will deliver you up to tribulation and put you to death, and you will be hated by all nations for my name's sake. Jesus could see into the future, and he foresaw that his disciples would have to face many challenges, and his predictions were horrifyingly accurate. Now, the reason for much of the persecution the early church faced was the level of disruption that Christianity introduced into the Roman world. Christianity was seen as something new, challenging, and even disturbing. You see, Christians worshipped an unknown God, unseen God, a God not made by human hands, a God who was nothing like the Roman gods, handmade idols of stone, wood, gold, and silver. And the Christian religion led many away from worshipping the Roman gods, which included the worship of Roman emperors. Later, the refusal on the part of Christians to engage in worship of the emperor earned them a place among the most persecuted and despised members of the Roman Empire. The Bible book of Hebrews describes the experience of the early Christian church in these words: "Others suffered mocking and flogging, and even chains and imprisonment. They were stoned, they were sawn in two, they were killed with the sword." The first wave of persecution began under the Jewish leaders in Jerusalem around the time of the stoning of Stephen. It increased under the Emperor Nero and continued with varying degrees of intensity over the early centuries. Nero justified his persecutions by accusing the Christians of causing the fire that burned most of Rome and falsely accusing the Christians of other serious crimes. They were accused of being the cause of all the natural disasters that occurred throughout the empire.
simply because their worship of an unknown and unseen God had supposedly angered the gods and goddesses of Rome. They were also accused of being rebels against the empire and the emperor because they refused to bow down and worship the emperor. Thousands of Christians were handed into the authorities by suspicious neighbors and friends. Thousands of Christians were thrown to the wild beasts in arenas throughout the empire. Others were burned alive in amphitheaters with a crowd of spectators cheering on their deaths. Crucifixion was also a popular method of torture and death for many Christians. Often the torture and annihilation of Christians was the main entertainment at public festivals. Yet instead of stamping out the movement, persecution only seemed to increase its spread. Tertullian, an early Christian, wrote these words about the persecution Christians faced. "You may kill us, torture us, condemn us, but the oftener we are mown down by you, the more in number we grow. The blood of Christians is seed." For every Christian that was burned, flogged, crucified, or tortured, dozens of other people stood up to take their place. The church grew and flourished despite the devastating blows aimed at her by the Roman Empire. But this period of Christianity wasn't marked by persecution alone. It was also a time of unprecedented growth and spiritual purity. During the first two or three centuries of the first millennium, the church flourished in a way that has not been seen since. So what led to this growth and purity? Well, the book of Revelation gives us some very interesting answers. Though the book of Revelation is primarily a prophetic book couched in symbols, it opens with a series of messages

who was considered the patron deity of hunting, childbirth, wild animals and chastity. When the Apostle Paul visited the city around 52 AD, it was an urban metropolis devoted to the worship of Artemis. There was also a small Christian presence within the city, which Paul encouraged and worked with to ensure that it would grow and strengthen. The Bible tells us that he, that is Paul, entered the synagogue and for 3 months spoke boldly, reasoning and persuading them about the kingdom of God. When the teachings of Christianity began to spread in the city, many began to change their lifestyles. One example of this is found in Acts chapter 19 and verse 19, which says, "And a number of those who had practiced magic arts brought their books together and burned them in the sight of all. And they counted the value of them and found it came to 50,000 pieces of silver." This social revolution soon began to impact the local economy. The growth of the church led to a sharp decline in the purchase of idols of Artemis or Diana and other associated merchandise, which was sold outside the temple of Artemis in the heart of Ephesus. A silversmith named Demetrius, who crafted these idols, gathered the guild of silversmiths together and discussed the loss of income, stating, "Men, you know that from this business we have our wealth. And you see and hear that not only in Ephesus, but in almost all of Asia, this Paul has persuaded and turned away a great many people, saying that gods made with hands are not gods." Suddenly, the worship of Artemis had some serious competition. The decline in the sale of silver idols was just one symptom of the changing ideas within the city. Simmering away beneath the surface of this devotion to Artemis was a resistance to change. The natural order of things was being challenged by this new religion, and some Ephesians didn't like it. In the ancient Greco-Roman culture, religion played a vital part in almost every facet of life. There were feasts and festivals dedicated to the various gods and goddesses, holy days were observed, and people frequented the temples. Idols were everywhere, and it was customary to pause at a shrine and worship whatever god was on display in that particular corner of the city. So becoming a Christian was revolutionary. It changed someone's entire lifestyle. Where Romans worshipped manipulative and capricious gods, Christians worshipped a God who loved them so deeply that he became one of them and died for them on a Roman cross. The Christian message was good news. The good news that it doesn't matter how many doubts or fears you have, or how many mistakes or sins you've committed. If you accept Jesus and put your trust in him, he says that nothing, nothing will separate you from his love. No matter what you face in life, you'll never face it alone. This is the good news. You are forgiven and you are free. God is for you and he's never going to stop loving you. This good news lay at the very heart of Christian faithfulness. At a time when it was unpopular and dangerous to be a Christian, thousands of people embraced this new movement because they found a religion that satisfied the deepest longing of their hearts. Belief in Jesus brought them inner peace and lasting happiness. John, like the other disciples, had personally experienced the joy of fellowship with Jesus. That's what motivated him to share the good news of a Savior. This was also what motivated not only share their faith, but cling to it despite the persecution. So, how did these early Christians manage to have a relationship with Jesus when he wasn't physically present with them? Well, first, Jesus had promised to send the Comforter, the Holy Spirit, as his representative. So, his presence was always with them. In John chapter 14, verses 16 to 18, Jesus says,

And I will ask the Father, and he will give you another helper to be with you forever, even the Spirit of truth, whom the world cannot receive because it neither sees him nor knows him. You know him, for he dwells in you and will be in you. I will not leave you as orphans. I will come to you. Jesus promised to send the Holy Spirit to followers. Jesus himself would be present with them in the person of his Spirit and would comfort and help them navigate the challenges that they would face. But it wasn't only the presence of the Holy Spirit in their hearts that helped Christians to have a relationship with Jesus. It was also the power of God's Word, which they had in the form of the Old Testament, the Gospels, and the various letters written to the churches by the apostles. During his time on earth, Jesus said to his disciples, "You search the Scriptures because you think that in them you have eternal life, and it is they that bear witness about me." The best way to experience fellowship with Jesus is through the Scriptures, and that is exactly what the early church did. They spent time studying the Bible, the Word of God, not just casually, but deeply. Though the early church went through significant challenges, they didn't grow weary or give up their faith because they carefully and diligently based all their beliefs on the Word of God. Writing to the Ephesian church, Paul instructed, "Finally, be strong in the Lord and in the strength of his might. Put on the whole armor of God, that you may be able to stand against the schemes of the devil. And take the helmet of salvation and the sword of the Spirit, which is the Word of God." When a soldier went into battle in ancient times, his sword was both an offensive weapon and a defensive one, helping him to not only attack his enemy, but to also ward off an attack. The Bible tells us that we're all soldiers engaged in a spiritual battle. "For we do not wrestle against flesh and blood, but against the rulers, against the authorities, against the cosmic powers over this present darkness, against the spiritual forces of evil in heavenly places." The Word of God is our weapon in this cosmic conflict. It was the weapon that the early church used as they fought against the powers of darkness. But the forces of darkness could not prevail against God's Word, the Bible. It not only presented the truth to all who were willing to hear it, but it also transformed the lives of all those who chose to follow it. One powerful example of the faith and courage of the early Christian church is the story of Polycarp, the bishop of the Church of Smyrna, a city in Asia Minor, which is known today as the city of Izmir in Turkey. Polycarp was about 86 years old when he became a martyr. He was probably the last surviving Christian to have known one of the 12 apostles, having been a disciple of the Apostle John. Polycarp was arrested and brought to the Roman proconsul, whose heart was softened when he saw the aging Christian. Wanting to provide him with a way of escape, the proconsul encouraged him to burn incense to Caesar and swear fidelity to him. "Swear to Caesar?" the proconsul urged him. "Reproach Christ, and I will set you free." When Polycarp heard this, he pinned his gaze on the eager young proconsul and said, "86 years I have served him, and he has done me no wrong. How can I blaspheme my king and my savior?" Polycarp was taken to the arena and bound to the stake, where he was burned before a mob of spectators calling for his blood. In the aftermath of his death, the church in Smyrna continued to grow. Sadly, it wasn't long before the church was attacked in a far more insidious way. While persecution galvanized the church to grow, peace in exchange for spiritual compromises proved to be its downfall. The Apostle Paul warned the leaders of the church at Ephesus that this threat loomed on the horizon and charged them to safeguard the purity of the church. I know that after

0: after my departure, fierce wolves will come in among you, not sparing the flock. And from among your own selves will arise men speaking twisted things to draw away disciples after them. Slowly and insidiously, compromise crept into the church in the form of intermingling Christianity and paganism. During the early years of the movement, the Word of God had been the foundation upon which the church was built. But after the conversion of the Emperor Constantine, pagan Roman religion and practices began to creep into the church. Before long, pagan tradition had taken the place of the Word of God, and the church, once pure and true, spiraled into ever-deepening darkness. Why is it so important for the church in every age to be firmly based on the Bible, the Word of God alone? In John chapter 8 and verse 32, Jesus said these words to his disciples, "And you will know the truth, and the truth will set you free." Truth brings freedom. It's as simple as that. In order to thrive and not just survive, we need to have the light of truth. But where can we find the truth? Well, once again, Jesus gives us the answer in John chapter 17 and verse 17. "Sanctify them in the truth. Your word is truth." The Word of God is the source of all truth. In its pages, you will find the answers to all of life's most important questions. The early church grew and flourished because it was a movement grounded on the Word of God. Early Christians were courageous and steadfast in the face of terrible trials because they made the Word of God the foundation of their lives. We live in a world that is filled with trouble. Everywhere we look, we see suffering, sorrow, sickness and death. Everywhere we look, we see lines between truth and error, fact and fiction, beginning to blur. Our world needs a solid foundation. We need to build on something that will withstand the storms ahead. The Bible is the surest foundation you will ever encounter. If you would like to choose to build your life on the Bible and make its principles the guiding light in your life, then I'd like to recommend the free gift we have for all our Incredible Journey viewers today. It's the booklet, Courage Under Fire. 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I guarantee there are no costs or obligations whatsoever. 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
0: If you've enjoyed our journey in the footsteps of the early Christians and our reflections on their steadfast faith in God and the importance of the Bible, then be sure to join us again next week when we will share another of life's journeys together. Until then, let's pray to the great God of the Bible. Dear Heavenly Father, we thank you for your word, the Bible, and for the positive influence it can have on our lives. We thank you for the good news about Jesus and how He can bring peace and happiness into our lives. Please grant each of us that peace and happiness. We pray in Jesus' name. Amen.

0: What is a kind? This is Ken Ham, CEO of Answers in Genesis and the popular Ark Encounter attraction. Yesterday we learned that organisms reproduce according to their kinds, just as we learned from Genesis. One kind won't change into another kind. So what is a kind? Well, in modern times, we classify organisms according to kingdom, phylum, class, order, family, genus, and species. Kind is at about the level of family in this system. So if organisms belong to the same family, they probably belong to the same created kind. Now, there's a huge amount of variety within each kind. Consider dogs. Today we've got domestic dog breeds. Wolves, dingoes, and foxes, they're all dogs. This variety is possible because God gave amazing genetic diversity.
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2: Welcome to Your Bible and You. It's a radio journey through God's Word. I'm Dwight Lanehoff. Thank you for joining me today. If you have your Bible ready, let's begin our study. And let's begin with prayer. Loving Lord, we thank you for the day that you have given us to, in fact, open up your Word, to be reminded of all the things that happened as recorded in the Scripture. Give us insight and understanding that will make a difference in our life today and in the days to come. In Jesus' name, amen. Yes, we're studying the Gospel of Matthew, and we're getting to the end, or the situation, the circumstances leading up to Jesus' arrest, and of course, eventually, his trial, crucifixion, and glorious resurrection. We're in the Gospel of Matthew. It's his account of all of these events. Matthew wants his readers to be assured that God knew what was happening, and it had been predicted through the prophets of old in the heritage of the Israelites and the Jewish people that the Messiah would come the way he did in the person of Jesus Christ. So here we are in Matthew chapter 26, and in verse 14 is where we left off last time. And this is about Judas, one of the longtime disciples of Christ, who in fact becomes his betrayer. And in Matthew 26, verse 14, it says, "Then one of the 12, the one called Judas Iscariot, went to the chief priests and asked, 'What are you willing to give me if I hand him over to you?' And so they counted out for him 30 silver coins. And from then on, Judas watched for an opportunity to hand him over." Now, it is no question here that Judas was the one who betrayed Jesus, but why would he want to? Well, Judas, like the other disciples, expected Jesus to start a political rebellion, overthrow Rome. There was going to be an earthly kingdom in which they wanted to have a real part. And as treasurer, Judas certainly assumed, as did the other disciples, that he would be given an important position in Jesus' new government that he talked about. But when Jesus praised Mary, as we looked at last time, for pouring out perfume worth a year's salary, Judas, well, he may have realized that Jesus' kingdom was not a physical or a political one, but in fact a spiritual one, and Judas's greedy desire for money and status couldn't be realized if he followed Jesus, so he betrayed Christ in exchange for money and favor from the religious leaders of that day. Now, you need to realize that Matthew alone records the exact amount of money that Judas accepted to betray Jesus. 30 silver coins. The price of a slave, according to Exodus 21:32. The religious leaders had planned to wait until after the Passover. Remember we read that? To take Jesus. But, you know, with Judas's unexpected offer, they decided to accelerate their plan and get it over with. Now look at verse 17. On the first day of the Feast of Unleavened Bread, The disciples came to Jesus and asked, "Where do you want us to make preparations for you to eat the Passover?" All right, we need to stop here for a moment. The Passover took place on one night and at one meal, but the Feast of Unleavened Bread, which was celebrated with the Passover, it actually continued for a week. They didn't have much entertainment back then. The people removed all yeast from their homes to commemorate their ancestors' exodus from Egypt when they didn't have time to let the bread dough rise. Thousands of people poured into Jerusalem from all over the Roman Empire for this feast. So that's what he's talking about here. Well, Jesus answered the disciples by saying, "Go into the city to a certain man and tell him, 'The teacher says, my appointed time is near. I'm going to celebrate the Passover with my disciples at your house.' And so the disciples did as Jesus directed them and prepared the Passover." Now, when evening came, Jesus was reclining at the table with the 12. And while they were eating, he said, "I tell you the truth, one of you will betray me." They were very sad and began to say to him, one after the other, "Surely not I, Lord." Jesus replied, "The one who dipped his hand into the bowl with me will betray me. The Son of Man will go just as it is written about him. But woe to the man who betrays the Son of Man. It would be better for him if he had not been born." Okay? Well, let's see what that could possibly mean. In Jesus' time, some food was eaten from a common bowl. Everybody dipped their hand in it. Didn't have knives and forks. Each name that we use for this sacrament brings out a different dimension to it. We'll look at that in just a moment. It says that in verse 25 that Judas, the one who would betray him, said, "Surely not I, Rabbi." And Jesus answered, "Yes, it is you." Or, as one translation says, "You yourself have said it." And while they were eating, Jesus took bread and gave thanks and broke it and gave it to his disciples, saying, "Take and eat. This is my body." The Lord's Supper, we sometimes call it, because it commemorates the Passover meal that Jesus ate with his disciples. Now, in some ways, and sometimes, it's been called the Eucharist, or Thanksgiving is what that means, because in it we thank God for Christ's work for us. And then it is communion, which we also call this Last Supper, because through it we commune with God and with our fellow believers. So if you think about this, as we eat the bread and drink the wine, we should be quietly reflective as we recall Jesus' death and his promise to come again, grateful for God's wonderful gifts to us and joyful as we meet with Christ and their fellow body of believers. Now look at verse 27. Then he took the cup, and he gave thanks, and he offered it to them, saying, "Drink from it, you all of you. This is my blood of the covenant, which is poured out for many for the forgiveness of sins. I tell you, I will not drink of this fruit of the vine from now on until that day when I drink it anew with you in my Father's kingdom." And when they had sung a hymn, they went out to the Mount of Olives. How does Jesus' blood relate to this new covenant, this new agreement? People under the old covenant, they could seem to approach God only through a priest with an animal sacrificed. But of course now, all people come directly to God through faith because Jesus' death has made us acceptable in God's eyes. St. Paul expands on that in Romans chapter 3. The old covenant, it was just a shadow of the new, Jeremiah said. It pointed toward the day when Jesus himself would be the final and ultimate sacrifice for sin. So rather than an unblemished lamb slain on an altar, the perfect Lamb of God was slain on the cross. He was a sinless sacrifice so that our sins could be forgiven once and for all. all those who believe in Christ, friends, accept that forgiveness. Jesus is assuring his disciples at this supper that there was going to be a victory over death and of their future with him. You see, the next few hours were going to bring apparent defeat for Christ and, by extension, all of his followers. They would soon experience, though, after this apparent defeat, the power of the Holy Spirit, and they were going to witness great things. One day, they would all be together again in God's new kingdom. It's possible that the hymn, you know, that it says in verse 30, the disciples sang, was possibly from Psalm 115 through 118. Those were the traditional psalms sung as part of the Passover meal. Well, let's continue here. In verse 31, Jesus told them, "This very night you will all fall away on account of me. For it is written, I will strike the shepherd, and the sheep of the flock will be scattered." Well, that sort of is exactly what happened, isn't it? "But after I have risen, I will go ahead of you into Galilee." Wow. But Peter replied in verse 33, "Even if all fall away on account of you, I never will." "I tell you the truth," Jesus answered, "this very night, before the rooster crows, you will disown me three times." Peter declared, "Even if I have to die with you, I will never disown you." And all the other disciples said the same. All the disciples, you see that, declared that they would die before disowning Jesus. And yet, a few hours later, they all scattered. Talk is cheap, isn't it? It's easy to say, friends, you know, we're devoted to Christ. We're Christians. But our claims are meaningful only when they are tested against some of the temptations, some of the actual persecutions, maybe. How strong is your faith? Is it strong enough to stand up under intense trial? In verse 36, it says, "Then Jesus went with his disciples to a place called Gethsemane, and he said to them, 'Sit here while I go over there and pray.' And he took Peter and the two sons of Zebedee along with him, and he began to be sorrowful and troubled. And then he said to them, 'My soul is overwhelmed with sorrow to the point of death. Stay here and keep watch with me.'" Jesus certainly is in a great deal of anguish over his approaching physical pain, separation from his Father, and death for the sins of the world. But you know, the course was set. But in his human nature, he still struggled. Actually, the writer of the book of Hebrews in the New Testament, chapter 5, verses 7 through 9, talks more about that. Because of the anguish Jesus experienced, I would suggest that he can relate to our suffering. You see, Jesus' strength to obey came from his relationship with God the Father, who is also the source of our strength. Well, he wanted his disciples with him, didn't he? And so, it says, going a little farther, he fell with his face to the ground and said, "My Father, if it is possible that this cup be taken from me, yet not as I will, but as you will." You know, Jesus, in this recorded passage, he isn't rebelling against God's will when he asks that the cup of suffering and separation be taken away. In fact, I think he's reaffirming, if you read the words carefully there, his desire to do God's will by saying, "Not as I will, but as you will." And his prayer to God reveals to us his terrible suffering, agony worse than death, because he paid for all sins by separating from God. The sinless Son of God took our sins and took them upon himself to save us from suffering and separation. Well, it says he returned to his disciples. This is verse 40, if you're following along. He found them sleeping. He said, "Could you men not keep watch with me for 1 hour?" He asked Peter, "Watch and pray so that you will not fall into temptation. The spirit is willing, but the body is weak." You know, In times of suffering, people sometimes wish they knew the future. You know, they could wish they could understand the reason for their problems. Well, Jesus knew what lay ahead for him, and he knew the reason. But even so, the struggle was actually intense. And Jesus here seems to use Peter's drowsiness to warn him about the kinds of temptations he would soon face. The way to overcome temptation, he says, is to keep watch and pray. Now, what does watching mean, folks? It means being aware of the possibilities of temptation. Be sensitive to the subtleties, and the spiritually equipped can fight it. Because temptation strikes where we're most vulnerable. You know, we can't resist it alone, friends. Prayer is essential because God's strength alone can store up our defenses and defeat Satan's power. Well, he went away a second time, he said. It says here, and then he prayed, "My Father, if it is not possible for this cup to be taken away unless I drink it, may your will be done." And when he came back, he again found them sleeping, because their eyes were heavy, and so he left them, and he went away once more and prayed for the third time, saying the same thing. And then he returned to the disciples and said to them, "Are you still sleeping and resting? Look, the hour is near. The Son of Man is betrayed into the hands of sinners. Rise, let's go. Here comes my betrayer." Well, let's read the story. In verse 47, it says, "While he was still speaking, Judas, one of the 12, arrived, and with him was a large crowd, armed with swords and clubs, sent from the chief priests and the elders of the people. Now the betrayer had arranged a signal with them, 'The one I kiss is the man. Arrest him.' And going at once to Jesus, Judas said, 'Greetings, Rabbi,' and kissed him. And Jesus replied, 'Friends, do what you came for.' And then the men stepped forward and seized Jesus. And with that, one of Jesus' companions reached for his sword, drew it out, and struck the servant of the high priest off his ear." Well, let's think about all of this for a moment. Judas had told the crowd to arrest the man that he kissed. This wasn't an arrest by Roman soldiers under Roman law, but it was an arrest by religious leaders. Judas pointed Jesus out not because Jesus was hard to recognize, but because Judas had agreed to be the formal accuser in case a trial was called. And so Judas was able to lead the group to one of Jesus' retreats where no onlookers would be there to interfere with his arrest. Now, the man who cut off the servant's ear was Peter. It mentions that in John chapter 18, verse 10. Peter was kind of impulsively trying to prevent what he saw as defeat. He didn't realize that Jesus had to die in order to gain victory, but Jesus demonstrated perfect commitment to his Father's will, and his kingdom would not be advanced with swords, but with faith and obedience. Well, after, you know, he cut off the ear there, Jesus said in verse 52, "Put your sword back in its place. For all who draw the sword will die by the sword. Do you think I can't call on my Father, and he will at once put at my disposal more than 12 legions of angels? But how then would the scripture be fulfilled that says it must happen this way?" Look at verse 55. "At that time Jesus said to the crowd, 'Am I leading a rebellion that you have come out with swords and clubs to capture me? Every day I sat in the temple courts teaching, and you didn't arrest me. But this has all taken place that the writings of the prophet might be fulfilled.' And then the disciples deserted him." Although these religious leaders could have arrested Jesus at any time,

They came at night because they were afraid of the crowds that followed Christ. Now, it's ironic, isn't it? A few verses back, and it wasn't a very long time back, this band of men, these followers of Christ, said that they would rather die than desert the Lord. And then it says, they all ran off. Well, let's see what the rest of the story is, and starting in verse 57 of Matthew 26. If you've just tuned in, you're listening to Your Bible and You. I'm Dwight Lainhoff. We're going through the events leading up to the crucifixion of Jesus. It says, those who had arrested Jesus took him to Caiaphas, the high priest, where the teachers of the law and the elders had assembled. But Peter followed him at a distance right up to the courtyard of the high priest. He entered, sat down with the guards to see the outcome. Now, earlier in the evening, Jesus had been questioned, you remember, by Annas, the former high priest and father-in-law of Caiaphas. Annas then sent Jesus to Caiaphas' home to be questioned. Because of their haste to complete the trial and see Jesus die before the Sabbath, which was less than 24 hours away, the religious leaders met in the high priest's home at night instead of waiting for daylight and meeting in the temple. Okay? It says in verse 59, the chief priests and the whole Sanhedrin were looking for false evidence against Jesus so that they could put him to death, but they did not find any, although many false witnesses came forward. And finally, two came forward and declared, this fellow said, I am able to destroy the temple of God and rebuild it in 3 days. Now, this Sanhedrin, you know, it was the most powerful religious and political body in Jewish society. And although the Romans controlled the Israeli government, they gave the people power to handle religious disputes and some civil disagreements. So the Sanhedrin made many of the local decisions affecting daily life. Death sentence, though, had to be carried out by the Romans. Now, it says here that this Sanhedrin tried to find witnesses who would distort some of Jesus' teaching, and they finally found these two, as I just mentioned. They claimed that Jesus had said he would destroy the temple. You remember what Jesus actually said? Destroy this temple and I will raise it again in 3 days. He was, of course, talking about his own body and about his death and resurrection. Well, let's continue. The high priest said to him, I charge you under oath by the living God. Tell us if you are the Christ. Greek word for the Messiah, the anointed one, you see. The Son of God. Verse 64, yes, it is as you say, Jesus replied, but I say to all of you, in the future you will see the Son of Man sitting at the right hand of the Mighty One and coming on the clouds of heaven. Well, Jesus declares his own royalty here, in no uncertain terms, saying he was the Son of Man. And he knew this declaration would be his undoing, but he didn't panic. Then the high priest tore his clothes. He has spoken blasphemy. Why do we need any more witnesses? Look, now you have heard the blasphemy. What do you think? Well, he's worthy of death, they answered. And then they spit in his face and struck him with their fists. Others slapped him and said, prophesy to us, Christ, who hit you? So they found the reason. They found the excuse. And let's continue until we get to the end of this chapter, okay? It says in verse 69, now Peter was sitting out in the courtyard, and a servant girl came to him. You also were with Jesus of Galilee, she said. I like this kind of personal insight that Matthew gives periodically. Verse 70, but he, that is Peter, denied before them all, I don't know what you're talking about, he said. And then he went out to the gateway where another girl saw him and said to the people there, this fellow was with Jesus of Nazareth. He denied it again with an oath. I don't know the man. And after a little while, those standing there went up to Peter and said, well, surely you are one of them, for your accent gives you away. And then he began to call down curses on himself. And he swore to them, I don't know the man. And immediately, a rooster
crowed. And then Peter remembered the word Jesus had spoken. Before the rooster crows, you will disown me 3 times. And he went outside and wept bitterly. Let's analyze what happened here. There were 3 stages to Peter's denial. First, he acts a little bit confused. He tries to divert attention from himself by changing the subject. Second, using an oath, he denies that he knew Jesus. Thirdly, he began to curse and swear. Now, believers who deny Christ often begin by doing so subtly, by pretending they don't really know him. And when opportunity to discuss religious issues come up, they walk away. They pretend they don't know the answers. With only a little more pressure, they can be induced to deny flatly their relationship with Christ. If you find yourself subtly diverting conversations so you don't have to talk about Christ, watch out. You may be on the same type of road that Peter was to disowning Jesus. Then Peter denied that he knew Jesus. He used an oath, calling down curses. That doesn't mean he used foul language. This was a kind of swearing that a person does in court. Peter was swearing that he did not know Jesus and was invoking a curse on himself if his words were untrue. In effect, he was saying, "May God strike me dead if I'm lying." Well, I mean, that's pretty forthright. All the things that he said he wouldn't do, he did. Denied even knowing the friend that he had felt so close to. We do this. That's what sin does to us. We find ourselves involved in things and situations that we never thought we would or that we denied we could ever be involved in. But that's the subtlety of sin, isn't it? It's quite a passage here. Next time we're going to look at the continued trials of Jesus, what happened to Judas, and of course onward towards the final trial and the crucifixion of Jesus. You'll want to be with us, and I know you enjoy studying the scripture with me. We'd like to hear your comments and prayer requests. You can send them to your Bible, Post Office Box 33082. That's in Knoxville, Tennessee, 37930. You can email me at yourbible@radiodwight.com. But until we meet again at the same time, I'm Dwight Lanehoff reminding you, we don't live by bread alone, but by every word that proceeds from the mouth of God.

0: Genesis chapter 11. And the whole earth was of one language and of one speech. And it came to pass, as they journeyed from the east, that they found a plain in the land of Shinar, and they dwelt there. And they said one to another,
1: Go to, let us make brick and burn them thoroughly.
0: And they had brick for stone, and slime had they for mortar. And they said,
2: Go to, let us build us a city, and a tower whose top may reach unto heaven. And let us make us a name, lest we be scattered abroad upon the face of the whole earth.
0: And the Lord came down to see the city and the tower which the children of men builded. And the Lord said,
3: Behold, the people is one, and they have all one language. And this they begin to do. And now nothing will be restrained from them which they have imagined to do. Go to, let us go down and there confound their language, that they may not understand one another's speech.
0: So the Lord scattered them abroad from thence upon the face of all the earth, and they left off to build the city. Therefore is the name of it called Babel, because the Lord did there confound the language of all the earth, and from thence did the Lord scatter them abroad upon the face of all the earth.
4: For this cause I bow my knees unto the Father of our Lord Jesus Christ, of whom the whole family in heaven and earth is named, that he would grant you according to the riches of his glory to be strengthened with might by inner man, that Christ may dwell in your hearts by faith, that ye, being rooted and grounded in love, may be able to comprehend with all saints what is the breadth and length and depth and height, and to know the love of Christ which passeth knowledge, that ye might be filled with all the fullness of God. Now unto him that is able to do exceeding abundantly above all that we ask or think, according to the power that worketh in us, unto him be glory in the church by Christ Jesus throughout all ages, world without end. Amen. But to be spiritually minded is life and peace.
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6: Now a look at your evening weather on Columbia Christian Talk Radio. Partly sunny with thunderstorms today with a high near 97 and lows around 73. Partly sunny with thunderstorms tomorrow with a high of 100 and lows around 75. For your Friday, partly sunny with thunderstorms with a high near 100 and lows around 76. And for Saturday, intermittent clouds with a high near 99 and lows around 75. That's your evening weather on Columbia Christian Talk Radio.
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8: From the Christian News Radio Network, I'm Jim Miller. Three people, including a young child, dead after a Minnesota in-home daycare incident. Hopkins police say two adults and the child found dead at the scene. The two adults said to be the owners of the daycare, the parents of the child who was killed. The adult males believed to have been the incident suspect. At least three people dead without power after dangerous storms swept the Midwest this week. Two of the deaths in Indiana. A four-year-old boy died when a tree fell on his home in Jennings County. Another died in a house explosion believed to be storm-related. Another died in Ohio. Crime falling across many of the nation's biggest cities. News Nation's Nicole Burley.
9: New numbers show a historic decline across the U.S. Homicides down more than 17%. Robberies down more than 16%. Rapes and aggravated assaults are also down. The decline now spans two presidencies. It began falling under President Biden after a pandemic-era surge, and it has continued dropping under President Trump.
8: Experts attribute the decline to a combination of factors, including federal and state law enforcement strategies. More news just ahead. Right now, here's a word from our sponsor.
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8: A psychiatric nurse says Lindsay Clancy expressed suicidal thoughts before killing her children in Massachusetts. Rebecca Gelada testified Tuesday that Clancy described worsening depression and intrusive thoughts 1 month prior to the killings. Gelada said Clancy never expressed a plan to kill herself or her kids and showed zero signs of psychosis. Just a few weeks after recalling iceberg lettuce because of a potential link to Cyclosporine outbreak, Taylor Farms issuing the recall of the products. News Nation's James Sears has more.
12: The recall involves more than a dozen jalapeno products, including salsas, dips, and more. Some of the products include Best Buy dates up to and including August 16th. The jalapenos were supplied by Coast Citrus Distributors, currently at the center of a salmonella outbreak linked to Chipotle and Qdoba. The FDA's tracked more than 300 cases in 27 states, sending at least 36 people to the hospital.
8: The FDA and the CDC are investigating. Tropical storm Cristobal is formed in the subtropical Atlantic. According to the National Hurricane Center, sustained winds at 45 miles an hour. It's moving east away from the U.S. Be sure to check out your travel destinations. From Christian News Radio Network, I'm Jim Miller. To hear this and other reports on demand, visit ChristianNewsRadio.org.
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14: Listen to this statement, Matthew 6:22. This is so important. The lamp of the body is the eye. Now, I want you to visualize this. The lamp of the body, okay? Your body, the lamp of the body is the eye. In other words, through your eyes, their body is seen. That's the lamp that puts light on, right? If therefore your eye is good, your whole body will be full of light. But if your eye is bad, your whole body will be full of darkness. If therefore the light that is in you is darkness, how great is that darkness? Now, I can tell you this from personal experience. I mentioned to you the last night that I was a recovering TV-holic. And I, you know, I'm one of those guys that is very visually oriented. I like things that, you know, are interesting. If you have a TV set on and I walk through that room, I will probably stop and sit down. And forget all about where was I going. Now, my wife can turn it off. I can't turn it off. Oh, I would tell you some stories, but there's no time, and they're almost too gruesome. Even sitting down in front of the tube, hours into it, saying to myself, why am I doing this? I'm not getting anything out of this. This is not helping my life come close to Jesus. I may feel like, well, I have to relax and you know, take the late night movie and so forth. What do you think happens to me in the morning? Do you think that I want to get up early in the morning? Do you think I want to claim Isaiah 50 verse 4 that says, wake me up in the morning so I can talk with you? No. What I go to bed with is all these images and all of this stuff. Now, I'm not saying throw your TV out, although I had to do that. Because I saw two of my three children being just as hooked as I was when they were little. And I said, that's enough. And so the next morning I tossed it out. And then I told my wife, this is what happened. I didn't have a family council on it, on the matter. I thought the kids were going to claw my eyes out. But you know what? The good news is actually they were okay with it. And you know, there were two things that happened immediately after that in our family. One, we had family worship in the evenings, whereas before, it was nearly inexistent. Secondly, the kids actually studied. What a concept! You go to school and you study? And I would wake up in the morning and I would talk with Jesus in the morning instead of seeing the images of this actor or that actress or this situation or that situation in the morning. The Bible says, I will set no wicked thing before my eyes. I may tell you, I've told you the other day, you know, I travel a bit, and so every once in a while I watch that because I don't have a television at home. I haven't had it for years and years. I can't handle it. And so I go, you know, motel rooms, they always have the big screen and 4,800 channels there to choose from. I could never afford the idea. Once I signed up for a cable package, first time, within 6 days, I canceled it. Before the guy came over to install it, I said, I'm doomed if I do that. I'll be staying home all day long. Now, you may not be as hopeless as I am, but the injunction of Scripture is still true. I will set no wicked thing before my eyes. And most of what you see on television is exactly that, wicked things. Violence and sex. I mean, all of the principles from Scripture are violated one night after another in just everything. It used to be that at the time of, you know, Leave It to Beaver, it was pretty innocent. But comics in comedy in the evening, and it's gross. I'll be honest with you. And it doesn't appear gross to you, perhaps, because you've been watching it. It's the daily trivial that Piper is talking about, and so it's part of your life. Just stay away from it 3 months, and then turn it on, and you say, what? I have been watching that? Job 31 verse 1 says, I have made a covenant with my eyes not to look upon a young woman. Internet now is leading a lot of men to sexual slavery. And some women too. Images that are so easily accessible. Matthew 5 verse 20 says, you have heard that it was said, you shall not commit adultery. But I say to you that whoever looks at a woman to lust for her has already committed adultery with her in his heart. You may not be in bed with somebody who is not your wife, but you may be a multiple adulterer in the eyes of God. Because God is interested in the spirit, what happens here, not what happens there. And what do those things do? They pull you away from God. They pull you away from God. Those are the things of the world that militate against you. The devil doesn't care if you are a church member. The devil doesn't care if you have vowed to follow Jesus Christ. The devil doesn't care if you proclaim to the whole world, I'm a disciple of Jesus. As long as you still do what you want. In fact, the devil says, do what you want. God is requiring something from you. You do what you want, you know. I'm not even requiring anything from you. I'm a nice prince of darkness. I don't ask you to do anything. I'm just suggesting you do whatever you feel you need to do. That is a lie. Because doing what you feel like it is exactly following him. Last night we talked about heaven. If this thing about internet, what I'm watching there, if my sports, if my TV shows are so important to me, do you think when Jesus comes, I could ask my angel, can I take the set with me? You know, I have a few movies that I'd like to take with me. Does that make sense? Does that make sense? The angel is going to say, Now think about it. Think about it. If the Lord Jesus were to come tomorrow, will I miss this stuff? If I think I'm going to miss this stuff, then I have a problem. And the problem is very foundational. And the problem is this. I am following after a foreign God and not after God himself. I am drinking in from the trivial of society, from the world, which militates against the love of the Father. A study has been conducted not long ago about the average American discretionary time over 75 years. So this is what happens. 24 years out of 75, you sleep. That makes sense, a third of your life. 4 years, people stand or waiting in line. 4 years, people are eating. 4 years out of 75 in their life, they eat. A half a year in the bathroom. I know some people who exceed that by quite a bit. A half a year of physical activity. Now, that's a sad commentary, you know. I got much physical activity over my entire life as I go to the bathroom. There's something off of that. But the one thing that is missing in this list is 13 years of watching television. And now with that, with movies, you know, I travel a lot. Because I travel a lot, they upgrade me. And I'm with all the executives and all of the big important people that actually make money. I'm the only one that doesn't make any money, but I'm with those guys. They don't know that. But they all carry these little laptops. They're watching. They're hooked on, you know, to relax. They get more of the world if they're not working. It's either work or that. Here's how the human mind works. Events which we have no conscious recall are nevertheless printed as if on a cinema film within our minds. Every television program, every billboard message, every advertising, every person scrutinized, every suspicion harbored, every word spoken, it's all in our brains. Scientifically speaking, we don't forget anything. All through your life, it is all there.

In other words, God may forgive, yes, but it is being counted nonetheless. Nothing we ever do is in strict scientific literalness wiped out. That means I am what I let in. Input in, and that is who I am. It may not show in public, but it is very much there. It is part of what makes me who I am. Be very, very careful with what you're exposed to. The third one is desire for power and control. And I would summarize that into the areas of recognition and self-importance. Proverbs 16:18 says, pride goes before destruction and a haughty spirit before a fall. People that are highly critical of other people have a problem with this. People that are that they need to feel important, they competitive people and so forth, they have an issue with this. People who cannot take counsel. People who, when they receive counsel, their natural default button is to reject it. Why? Because I didn't think of it. Have a big problem with this. And they may be nice people. That is, to everybody, you know, the way they look, they may be nice church people. But there's a big problem with that. In Luke 18, we're told about the story of the rich young ruler, who was very spiritual, actually. He was attracted to the loveliness of Jesus Christ, how he had blessed those children. He ran after him and he said, Master, what shall I do to inherit it in life? And Jesus says, well, do you know the commandments? And he went through some of the commandments. Their commandments is because that is the reflection of being surrendered to God. Right? That's what happens. You obey the commandments because you love Jesus, right? And so he says, well, I've done that ever since I was a young person. And Jesus looks at him. He knows who he is. He knows what he has to offer. And he says, here's the big problem with you. The big problem is that you still do not love other people. You think you love God, but you don't love other people. And John says that if you don't love other people, you don't love God. That's your gauge. That's your gauge. That's how you know whether you really love God, when you love other people. You accept them as they are. And so he says, sell everything that you own and give to the poor. That'll show you that you're really following God. And the Bible says that he became sad and walked away because he had too much to lose, too much of self, too much he had worked hard for, too much for his own glory and recognition, too much, you know, I can't become a different person. But Jesus gave him, he's not saying that to us necessarily, he gave him the formula to really know that he belonged to God. Because once you're giving away for the sake of others, then you know God is really working in your heart. There's a royal line of faith in the Bible. We see that in Hebrews 11. And each of those people kept their eyes on one source. And that source is Jesus Christ. Jesus Christ. We cannot afford it. My friends, we just cannot afford it. It doesn't matter how long, quote-unquote, Christians, that we're lifelong members of the church. We cannot afford to take our eyes off Jesus. He's the only one that can make us and change us from the inside out. And after that line of faith in Hebrews 11, the apostle finalizes with these words, therefore we also, since we are surrounded by so great a cloud of witnesses, let us lay aside every weight and the sin which so easily ensnares us. You know what that is. The devil doesn't have to come up with 15, 25 different ways to knock you down. The devil has found one or two or three that do the job. And you know exactly what that is. Let us run with endurance the race that is set before us. How? Looking unto Jesus, the author and finisher of our faith. Looking unto him. The author and the finisher of our faith. This is what makes the difference. That is why
the last month.

0: month, those who have been coming and being exposed to the Word of God have made profound changes in their lives. They have seen that happen because this has allowed them to see Jesus more and more and more and more. And when you exalt Jesus and you minimize and ignore the things of the world, then you change. It is simple. It is very simple. Whatever you feed, if you feed your spiritual life with the things of the Spirit, then you will grow spiritually. If you feed your natural sinful life with the things of the world, you will grow that direction. But the people of God are the pure people of God, the bride of Christ, surrounded with Jesus, the righteousness of Jesus Christ, standing firm on the Word of God. And the Whore of Babylon reflects the world, reflects the things of the world, reflects the world, even though she also is the church, but an apostate church. And God says, come out of her, my people. God says, come out of her, my people, lest you share in her sins. There are many church members today that need to come out of the world. You may not need to come out of false systems of religion, but you need to come out of the world. You need to come out to fully follow the Lord Jesus Christ. You need to fall in love with Him all over again. You cannot have Him as an addendum in your to-do list on a daily basis. You need to put Him first and first only. You know what I'm talking about, because the Holy Spirit has been talking to you about that. And if in doubt, you can always go to your knees and say, Jesus, is there anything that is keeping me from a fuller surrender to you? Come out of her, my people, God says. 1 Peter, I'll close with this. 1 Peter chapter 1, turn in your Bibles, would you? 1 Peter chapter 1. And the page in the study Bible is 1630. 1628. Verse 13. Therefore, gird up the loins of your mind. Be sober and rest your hope fully upon the grace that is to be brought to you at the revelation of Jesus Christ. As obedient children, not conforming yourselves to the former lusts, as in your ignorance, but as He called you is holy, you also be holy in all your conduct. You also be holy in all your conduct. Now you may say, well, I never make it because I have too many things. No, don't think that way. You're not going to make it. Nobody makes it. God makes it. God makes it in you. All you need to do is say, I surrender. I surrender. Just like I told that lady I helped quit smoking, and I said, okay, now you're an ex-smoker. Give me all your cigarettes and all your paraphernalia because you don't need it anymore. You're an ex-smoker. And she surrendered all of that. We need to do the same thing. Some of the things of the world, the things in our garage, the things in our attic, the things in our closet, the things in our vanity room, table. We need to surrender and say, Jesus, I surrender all to you. I'm not sure how I'm going to live tomorrow, but I surrender, please. I surrender. Guide me, lead me, help me to be a faithful disciple of Jesus Christ. I want to know more about the love of the Father than the love of the world. I want to follow Him. I want to honor Him. I want to be ready for His coming so that when He comes, it's a natural thing for me to say, boy, there we go. Let's go. I've been ready. The things of the world have nothing to attract me. Remember Lot's wife. Jesus said, remember Lot's wife. Because they had to leave everything behind. But her heart was still with that which was behind. And as soon as she turned, she identified with the things of the world, became a pillar of salt in the process. What do we need to do? What do we need to do to help us get out, to come out of the world. Philippians 4:8, whatever things are true, whatever things are noble, whatever things are just, whatever things are pure, and a lot of things that we see in the world are not any of these things. Whatever things are lovely, whatever things are of good report, if there is any virtue, and if there's anything praiseworthy, meditate on these things. Meditate on these things. And you will see how the battle with the devil becomes a battle that you can win. That you'll see victories and you see, you know what? I am changing. God is changing me. Sure, your exposure to the things of God, to the things of the Father, are making you more and more that way. Romans 8:37, yet in all these things we are more than conquerors through Him who loved us. He is the one that will provide the power. You need to make the choice. Jesus is coming soon. And He's coming to get those who truly follow Him. This is the time to make those changes, not there in heaven. Heaven is the reward of the righteous. This is the time to say, I choose you. I follow you. We're not of this world. We belong to Jesus. We belong to Him. Is there anybody today that is willing to say with me, by the grace of God, I want to be faithful to Jesus. I want to belong to Jesus in every aspect of my life. Is there anybody like that? Would you please come to your feet? Just stand where you are. We are not of this world. We belong to Jesus. We belong to Jesus. I want to invite perhaps somebody who has not come forward yet. We have had people come forward and make decisions for baptism. We saw 11 of them last night. We're going to see a number of them this afternoon. We saw two more today. And people from all walks of life, young people, older people, middle-aged people, all good-looking people, by the way. Their faces shining with holy consecration about what God is doing in their hearts. Is there somebody today that will like to say, maybe there are some kids here today, maybe there are some youth here today, maybe there are some adults here today that say, I want to follow Jesus. I want to commit my life. I want to decide today I am going to be baptized. I want to yield my life to the Lord Jesus Christ.
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3: Hi, ladies. Welcome back to Moms on Break, where you are in for a huge treat. Today I have joining me Marianne Knutson, who I go way back to college days with. We took elementary ed classes together. We did our student teaching placements together. And I promise you, you are going to be in for a treat. Her testimony is powerful. It's heart-wrenching. And you're going to need a box of tissue near you because this family has been through the unthinkable. But through it all, they have remained faithful to the Lord, and I'm getting goosebumps as I talk, ladies. Just let me introduce you to Marianne and let her explain her story. Marianne, welcome to Moms on Break.
4: Hi, Stacy. It's so good to be with you today, and yes, we've known each other for a long time now, huh?
3: We sure have, and it's been a blessing and a privilege.
4: It sure has been. Yeah, Stacey, my epic journey that I've been on, especially the past couple years, it happened and all unfolded July 28, 2019. It was just another lovely day here in Northern California where we live. And PJ had gone into work that day. He works in the ER as a doctor here. And the girls and I had loaded up to go run an errand. Bryce and my son stayed home with some relatives. Anyhow, on our errand, Stacy, heading into town, my front left tire blew out on my vehicle. And right after we had passed the vehicle, so quite a high speed, and we were immediately jerked off the road, flipped several times, and it killed my oldest daughter, Sierra. Ugh. And my neck left me paralyzed, and I still remember it all quite vividly. Brooke, your Trinity steamer that day, and but we made it out of that whole scenario. It's just been an epic journey ever since, learning to do life in a wheelchair. And the loss of Sierra has been huge. She was, of course, my right-hand helper, being the oldest, and just such a precious girl.
3: Oh, Marianne, I can attest to that. I mean, that girl was a witness. 9 years old and reading the whole Bible through. Is that correct?
4: Yeah. Yes.
3: Yeah, yep, just a beautiful girl inside and out.
4: Yep, and many other books are just amazing. So it left a huge hole in our hearts and a huge hole in my life.
3: I can't even imagine. None of us listening probably.
4: Exactly, and I mean, I know I'm not the only one who's lost a loved one, and many have experienced death. But I think losing a child's like the worst possible scenario, but then to throw in quadriplegia on top of that, it's been epic, Stacey. And I was a goer and a doer. I was the kind of mom I'd go, you know, play with my kids at the playground, not necessarily sit there and watch them. You know, I was just kind of more of a goer and a doer that way, high energy. And so this has been huge, you know?
3: Marianne, like, not just at the playground, but you are a hiker, runner, biker, mountain climber. I mean, extremely active. And well, getting your kids involved that way, too.
4: Well, you know, and I remember trying to learn how to swim laps from you back in college, Stacey. You're amazing. But I remember you and I doing a lot of things like that. We've always enjoyed being really active and healthy.
3: We had fun, Marianne, and to have all of that just stop suddenly. I don't even know how you cope with that.
4: Yeah, well, this is where the story gets exciting, and I'm really excited to talk with you today and hopefully encourage anyone listening.
3: Amen.
4: I know I'm the only one who's gone through trials. I know that. So I'm not the only one in the corner here suffering and going through epic things in life, but I would love to share today, Stacey, how God has helped me and given me victory, helped me along through this whole epic ordeal, because it has been epic. I'm not going to lie. For one moment, I mean, words can't even express just how your whole world can be flipped upside down in one day. And I really wasn't even... I didn't come home till about 6 months after the accident. So imagine leaving home one day and you're not going to be back for about, you know, another 6 months.
3: I can't imagine, Marianne, but what's been amazing to me, and this is how you've been ever since I've known you, but even still, after this tragedy, you've been able to find the positive. You're real. You tell me your struggles, but then you're able to point me to the Lord, where I get off the phone and I feel like I've been so blessed and so lifted up. So ladies, I can't wait for you to hear Marianne's points. They're phenomenal.
4: Well, praise God. You know, I'd like to start off with the scripture. It's found in 2 Corinthians chapter 12, 9 through 10, Stacey. And it goes like this. Many of you know it. My grace is sufficient for thee, God says. For my strength is made perfect in weakness. Most gladly, therefore, will I rather glory in my infirmities, that the power of Christ may rest upon me. Therefore, I take pleasure in infirmities and reproaches and necessities and persecutions and distresses for Christ's sake. For when I am weak, then I am strong.
3: Oh, that's beautiful and so fitting for you, Marianne.
4: Yeah, so I'm kind of like the epitome of weakness now. When after the accident, like the first year, you know, I couldn't feed myself. I couldn't brush my own teeth. I can't, you know, brush my own hair. I can't get myself dressed anymore. You talk about, you know, going from being a mom. All of you moms can relate. You are there to help your family do everything, you know. You're doing so much, and then now everybody has to do it for you.
3: Mm.
4: Oh, my. And so this has been huge lessons in weakness for how God can still use us and how we can actually find victory in Him and strength when we're completely, utterly helpless. And so the Lord has helped me through this experience in absolute weakness so much. So if I could tell you the story, Stacey, the day we moved back home here after the accident, we entered our home. Construction is still going on, by the way, here, even 2 years later. So, but the day we came home, there were boxes from Florida ceiling. The kids were running around, and it was time to eat. We didn't, you know, TJ didn't know what he was going to make for lunch. He had to do some of my medical needs. And Stacy, the darkness just settled in over so heavy.
3: I can't imagine how overwhelmed all of you felt in that moment.
4: Exactly. I mean, you know, and then my heart goes out because of TJ. I mean, I know the burdens of making food and this and that and the kid, juggling the kid. Now he has to do my job. Plus take care of me. So it's not only doing his old job, my stuff, and then now taking care of me on top of it all. It's kind of tripled the amount of work. Stacey, and of course, missing Sierra, we're back home, the environment, remembering her, running in and out the door, all those things. And so we're sitting there, and this is just a real story. The darkness settled in, and it settled in really heavy. And it's like you could feel it on our shoulders, and you know, the tears begin to flow, and we're just like, dear God, how are we going to make it? How are we going to make it? This is too much. And I said, TJ, we just have to stop and pray. And so we stopped and prayed, and I prayed a very specific prayer, and I'll point out why in a second, but I prayed specifically for God to send light from the most holy place where Christ our Savior is praying for all of us right now. Mm. And Stacey, as I prayed for that, and I prayed for the angels to waft their wings over us and dispel any darkness and to bring light. And you know what? In that moment, it's like the darkness was instantly lifted. Our hope was renewed. Our courage is renewed. So our state of weakness right now has led us to seek after God on a whole new level. I mean, when you're just so completely so helpless and desperate in life. And that leads me to my first point, Stacey, of prayer.
3: Mm.
4: And learning to go to God real time when your heart is overwhelmed, when you're perplexed, when you're distressed, whatever, with your weakness and cry out to Him. Weakness makes us strong.
3: And one word that you said that really struck me was specific. Pray specific prayers. I really like that because sometimes we can get into a rut of praying the same thing or in the same way. And when you pray that specific, especially straight from the Bible, God will answer His prayers. He keeps His promises.
4: Amen.
3: So yeah, thank you for that. Specific prayers.
4: Yes. And Jesus wants us to go to Him for help. And I want to mention this right here. This is where it's really important in life, what your view of God is.
3: Mm.
4: Is God somebody that you can go to with anything and everything? Do you feel like you can tell Him everything in your heart, that you will not weary Him? that you can unload on him. And that's really important to have a good view of God, that he loves you, he cares for you, can tell him anything and everything. That's really helped me in my life. And I think it's important to know that we can go to Christ with our joys and successes, but also with our sorrows and our cares.
3: Amen. And Marianne, you have certainly learned what it means to search for God with all your heart, and you will find him. You experienced a miracle that day when you entered your home for the first time after 6 months with your family. That was a miracle. And you realized at that point he would be with you.
4: Exactly. And so it's like this, the more bitter the cup in life, the more God longs will give us his grace.
3: Oh, wow.
4: And when the Bible talks about a coming time of trouble or trials in the world and persecutions, this and that, this is the most exciting, the thing I get the most excited about to share with people, Stacy. It doesn't mean my path has been less difficult, but God, the greater the bitter cup, the greater amount of grace he gives.
3: Mm.
4: If I said that simply enough.
3: Yes.
4: The more that he will give to help us through whatever trial we're going through to be able to endure. And I think that's just really important to share and for me to pass on.
3: Mm-hmm.
4: And that's quite honestly what I get the most excited about. So it encourages my heart that hey, even if my life got worse from here, I don't know what else has happened, but I know that God will give me even more grace, see? If the child's greater in the future, even.
3: Amen.
4: So, and it reminds me of a scripture, taste and see that the Lord is good.
3: Hmm.
4: Oh, taste and see that the Lord is good. This is a part of going through trials and perplexities in life. This is all a part of learning to see that our Heavenly Father is so good. He's so loving and kind, even in the midst of terrible tragedies, he will sustain us, he will love us, he will help us through it.
3: Amen, Marianne. For someone to say all of that after going through what you have is just a true testimony to God's grace in your life. And ladies, we are not done with Marianne. We will have her come again for part two to finish her points. I can't wait to hear the rest of your points, Marianne. The first one is strong and solid. Pray specific prayers. And I can't wait to hear the rest. But next time, ladies, join us and you will find out. You can find Moms on Break on Facebook, Instagram, and your favorite podcast service. Subscribe, like, and comment to be a part of all our mom talk. Moms on Break is a production of Pathway to Paradise Ministries.
5: We know from the Bible and science that evolution is impossible. An animal can't change into another kind of animal, and a leopard can't change its spots. But can an evolutionist be changed into a Bible-believing creationist?
6: All that stuff that I used to believe about evolution wasn't really science. It was just science falsely, so-called.
5: This is Science, Scripture, and Salvation, a Creation Radio Journal. I'm Chris O'Brien with the Institute for Creation Research. Many people are caught in the grasp of the evolutionary belief system, but there is hope for everyone as the power of God can break any fetter. Today, we'll meet three PhDs who have been freed from the bonds of evolution. Don't change that radio dial for the next 15 minutes as we hear how these devoted evolutionists turn to the truth of creation and to the God of the Bible. The three former evolutionists we'll be hearing from today are not unfamiliar to our Science, Scripture, and Salvation radio audience, as they are frequent guests on our broadcasts. ICR biologist Dr. Gary Parker wasn't always the kind, gentle creation speaker that we've come to know, but was a fervent and stern defender of the evolutionary worldview.
6: I was a very enthusiastic, evangelical evolutionist. I really felt it was a part of my duty as a professor of science to convince my students they had to give up silly old myths and fables like the Bible, like the Christian faith. And I was really doing them a favor, you know, bringing them out of the dark ages. that it wasn't the plan, purpose, and special creative acts of God that brought us into being, but it was millions of years of struggle and death for millions of years. What Darwin called the war of nature, famine and death, that was the evolutionary process that brought us all into being. Well, that's what I was preaching, and I was preaching it so hard and so forcefully that I actually had Christian students, you know, crying in my classes on occasion.
5: So what got this devoted evolutionist to start thinking about creationism?
6: There were three things that got my thinking turned around. Free coffee and donuts. Aha! Now, how did that work? Well, that's what was used by a chemistry professor where I was teaching to lure me to a Bible study at his home. The last thing in the world I wanted to do was study the Bible, but, you know, a social outing with free coffee and donuts, that sounded tolerable. So my wife and I began to go to that Bible study, and I began to read the Bible in earnest. Why? To criticize it more effectively. And so that was my original motivation.
5: But while Dr. Parker was reading the Bible, he began to see things in a different light. However, his heart was still stone cold to the truth of creation and salvation.
6: I thought I could see why somebody would want to be a Christian. The Bible has a happy ending, just like all those other fairy tales. That's the way I looked at it. When I first understood the gospel message of new life in Christ, that's what I thought. It's just too good to be true.
5: But God continued to work on this evolutionist through the fellow professor who had invited Dr. Parker to the Bible study in the first place.
6: As a scientist and as a creationist, Dr. Charles Signorino said, well, why don't you take another look at that science you think supports evolution? I think you're going to find out that science is telling you that evolution is wrong and you really can trust all those wonderful promises in Scripture. And boy, oh boy, that started it. 3 years, the battle raged. 3 years, I used all the evolutionary arguments I knew so well. For 3 years, I lost every scientific argument. And so it finally dawned on me, what we see in God's world really does agree with what we read in God's Word.
5: And Dr. Parker says, after he became a Bible-believing Christian and creationist, he began to better understand the science he had studied for years.
6: And it's funny, I looked at the science, it's the stuff I knew already, but I never put it together in the right way. And as a creationist, when I looked at the same evidence that was already familiar to me in a different light, wow, finally it began to fit together into a pattern that made sense.
5: Since his conversion, Dr. Parker has dedicated his life to helping others know the hope of salvation through Jesus Christ and to understand the truth of creation.
6: It's been a thrill to be able to share the evidence of creation, worldwide through seminars with ICR and others and so on, and to help other people get past that stumbling block of science, falsely so-called. All that stuff that I used to believe about evolution wasn't really science. It wasn't even good science. It was just science falsely so-called, humanism dressed up in a lab coat. Real science supports Scripture. And I really want to emphasize that. Science is not the enemy of the Christian faith. Science is the Christian's ally in its battle with evolution. And God made the world so that the things that we see in the world will encourage us to take Him at His every word, that wonderful word, that became flesh and dwelt among us as our Savior and Lord.
5: Dr. Thomas Kendall, president of Reasons for Faith Ministries in Eagle Point, Oregon, is also a former evolutionist who discovered the truth of creation. As a child, Dr. Kendall was taught about religion, but not about creation.
7: Well, I never was actually, strictly speaking, a atheist evolutionist. I was an agnostic. I actually was raised with a religious background. I was actually raised Catholic, but I loved dinosaurs from the time I was just a small child. And I used to play with dinosaur plastic models when everybody else was out playing football or basketball. I preferred my dinosaurs, and I would go down to the library and read all the books I could get my hands on about dinosaurs, and of course I began to memorize the different geological ages, and I thought I was so smart and so much more educated than these poor fundamentalist Christian kids that believed the literal Bible.
5: And Dr. Kindle says his belief in evolution is the one thing that kept him from accepting the truth of God's Word.
7: I thought nobody challenges that, not even the clergy, not even the priests. Nobody challenges evolution, but they challenge their own book. They don't believe their own book. And I thought, you know, why should I believe it? So I was a very disgruntled agnostic, but the problem was I didn't want to be an agnostic, but my belief that evolution was a fact, that was the one thing I thought, if nothing else is true in this world, evolution is true, because nobody denies it. Nobody tackles it. And I was unaware of any evidence against it.
5: But as he grew up, the Lord started working in Dr. Kindle's life.
7: He saved my sister, and she just was a brilliant light where there had been just horrible darkness. And she began to preach to me the true gospel, which I'd never heard before.
5: But even after Dr. Kindle had received Christ as Savior, he still believed in evolution until a Bible college professor challenged him to study the evidences for creation.
7: And so I took the books he recommended, books by Dr. Henry Morris and other scientists, Dr. Gish from the Institute for Creation Research. And as I read those books, it was like the scales fell out of my eyes. And I could not believe how I had been deceived. I could not believe how I didn't even stop to think, well, maybe evolution is wrong here. Maybe it has a problem there. And just opening up that little crack of doubt, that little devil's advocacy, let's look at it with a critical mind, that my professor challenged me to do, that opened the floodgates for me. And I could see for the first time in my life how much I had been deceived.
5: But Dr. Kindle wasn't deceived any longer. In fact, for the past 30 years, he has helped others to know the truth through his Creation Apologetics Ministries. Dr. Kindle says it's important for people to understand that while the Creator offers us hope and eternal life, evolution only brings despair and hopelessness.
7: It's been said that man can live, you know, for weeks without food, for days without water, for minutes without air. But nobody can really live without hope. It's just an ugly existence. If you don't have purpose and value, if you don't have hope beyond the grave, you have nothing. And evolution offers you nothing, whereas the gospel of Jesus Christ offers you everything.
5: Our next champion of creationism not only was a convinced evolutionist, but was also involved in Eastern mystic religion. Dr. Job Martin of the Incredible Creatures That Defy Evolution video series is founder of Biblical Discipleship Ministries in Rockwall, Texas. He says although he made poor choices in college, he did have the right start growing up.
8: Back when I was being raised as a young man, my mom always had us in church. We were in church Sunday morning, Sunday night, Wednesday night. But when I left home, I was not a believer in the Lord Jesus. I was not a Christian. Went off to college, majored in music and biology at Bucknell University. Then I went on to dental school, University of Pittsburgh. When I got out of dental school, I'm agnostic. I just don't even know if God exists. I'm looking into Zen Buddhism. This was 1966. This was height of the Vietnam War days. It was the hippie days, and that was very popular back then. It still is in some circles. I'm looking into Zen Buddhism. And I'm an evolutionist through and through. So I'm an agnostic Zen Buddhist evolutionist.
5: But when the Lord answered a half-hearted prayer Dr. Martin had uttered concerning his future wife, the young Air Force dentist decided that the God of the Bible really did exist. But when he finally acknowledged Christ as Savior, Dr. Martin still held on to his evolutionary beliefs.
8: So I got to Washington, D.C., and I walked my first Sunday there. I walked into the first church I came to. On the way out, the pastor asked me if there's anything he could do to help me spiritually. And I said, anything you could do would help me spiritually. I'm zero. I was. We read the Bible together, and it was John 3:16. God used to bring me into the family. It said, for God so loved the world, he gave his only begotten son, his name is Jesus, that whosoever believes in him should not perish, but have everlasting life. I got down on my knees. I confessed my sin. I received the Lord Jesus as my Savior. Well, I instantly went from being an agnostic Zen Buddhist evolutionist to being a theistic evolutionist. Now, I had God, but I still had my evolution. I still had the Big Bang. I still had the billions of years. I still had local flood in the days of Noah, those kinds of things.
5: So just when did Dr. Martin realize that the biblical account of creation and the flood were literal facts? It all began when, as a college professor, he was questioned about his old earth beliefs.
8: Two of my students challenged me after class. They came up. They said, Dr. Martin, have you ever investigated the claims of creation science? Well, at that point, I'd been a Christian 5 years. This is 1971. And I'd never even heard a sermon on Genesis, let alone creation. Well, they asked me to read the assumptions that the evolutionists make. And I began to realize, you know what? The assumptions behind evolution are not valid. The biological makeup of the animals, there's no way they could be evolving different parts over different periods of time to come to be a whole working organism that all the parts work, they all work together, things like that.
5: Along with studying the science, Dr. Martin says he earnestly read the Bible and came to the conclusion that evolution was not true. He says the Word of God is so reliable that everyone, including evolutionists, can trust it.
8: So I became a creationist. That's where I stand. And I haven't found anything in science that in any way compromises that or would in any way be able to convince me that that is a wrong way to think. And it has deepened my trust in God's Word, because when God's Word speaks, it is true. In my lifetime of 66 years, I have seen all kinds of evolutionary science change. Much of it gets thrown out the window. The Bible hasn't changed a bit. We can trust it. It's faithful. The God behind it is faithful. He sent His Son to die for our sins, and that is true. And now I know that one of these days I'm going to be in heaven with Him, and I can't wait to get there.
5: As our program comes to a close, we hope that you've been encouraged. It's our desire at ICR to show that the Bible can be trusted, both historically and scientifically, and to give facts that will build your faith. As Christians, we need to understand the scientific basis for our beliefs. We pray that this program will aid you in your discovery of science and the Bible.
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11: Out of the depths have I cried unto thee, O Lord. Lord, hear my voice. Let thine ears be attentive to the voice of my supplications. If thou, Lord, shouldest mark iniquities, O Lord, who shall stand? But there is forgiveness with thee, that thou mayest be feared. I wait for the Lord. My soul doth wait, and in his word do I hope. My soul waiteth for the Lord more than they that watch for the morning. I say, more than they that watch for the morning. Let Israel hope in the Lord, for with the Lord there is mercy, and with him is plenteous redemption. And he shall redeem Israel from all his iniquities.
10: Psalm 117.
12: Oh, praise the Lord, all ye nations. Praise him, all ye people. For his merciful kindness is great toward us. And the truth of the Lord endureth forever. Praise ye the Lord.
13: Love your enemies. Bless them that curse you. Do good to them that hate you. And pray for them which despitefully use you and persecute you.
14: A Love Language Minute. Here's Dr. Gary Chapman on dealing with a spouse who's reconnected with a former boyfriend or girlfriend.
15: 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To me, that's the proper approach.
14: Dr. Gary Chapman is the author of the best-selling book, The Five Love Languages. 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
17: 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Partly sunny with thunderstorms today with a high near 97 and lows around 73. Partly sunny with thunderstorms tomorrow with a high of 100 and lows around 75. For your Friday, partly sunny with thunderstorms with a high near 100 and lows around 76. And for Saturday, intermittent clouds with a high near 99 and lows around 75. That's your evening weather on Columbia Christian Talk Radio.
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20: 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Sacramento Central Church brings you Receiving the Word, timely Bible messages presented by Pastors Chris Buttery and Mike Thompson. Amazing revelations await you in God's Holy Word, the Bible.
21: But today's message is entitled The Silent Messenger. You may actually have heard of hurricane hunters. They're the reconnaissance planes that the U.S. Air Force specially designed for the hurricane season. Now, the spouses, I understand, of these pilots, whether they be husbands or wives, consider what they do to be kind of harebrained. Because every time they leave for duty, they wonder whether their spouse is actually going to come back or not. The instruments that they carry record wind velocity, atmospheric pressure, temperature, humidity, and direction of movement. And though they are flying specially equipped planes, the pilots risk their lives every time they go up into those storms. Now, once the plane reaches the hurricane, they circle circles in place. But they have nothing to worry about where they are. The eye of the hurricane has a deceptive calm. There is no fog, there's no rain, there's no wind. The pilot then releases some type of weather balloon that, as it falls, transmits signals to the National Hurricane Center in Miami, Florida. And in most cases, the data gleaned enables weather forecasters to help prevent further destruction, help people prepare for the inevitable. Being in the eye of the storm, then, is vital to knowing which direction the storm is going. Radio signals from that position to the hurricane center in Miami could mean life or death for certain individuals. Not any plane, of course, can accomplish the mission. A commercial airliner could never do that, yet it's an important work. Amelia Ebhardt, a hurricane hunter co-pilot, said, "We help people to prepare for the storms, which in turn saves lives." Now, the Bible predicts something very similar to happen in our time. And I'd like to invite you to turn with me in your Bibles to Revelation chapter 7. The Apostle John saw an angel having the seal of the living God, and he orders four angels stationed on the four winds. Well, let's read it. Revelation chapter 1, verses 1 through 3. After these things, he said, I saw another angel standing at the four corners of the earth, holding the four winds of the earth, that the wind should not blow on the earth, on the sea, or on any tree. And then I saw another angel ascending from the east, having the seal of the living God, and he cried with a loud voice to the four angels to whom it was granted to harm the earth and the sea, saying, do not harm the earth, the sea, or the trees, till we have sealed the servants of our God on their foreheads, or on their foreheads. Now, the language employed here echoes that of hurricane reconnaissance. God commissions his angels to make prior to the close of probation, because that's the context here. Before the winds are unleashed, there's a special sealing message that is to go to the entire world. God commissions his angels to hold back the winds, creating an eye of the hurricane that essentially encompasses the entire planet. Planet Earth. The expression that wind should not blow in verse 1 indicates that it's a time of relative calm. And I use that word relative carefully. Relative calm. And from within this calm, God is transmitting his final signal of all, a warning to the inhabitants of planet Earth of the coming storm and how to be prepared to meet it. That's what's going on here. So what's spared in these verses? The trees are spared. According to Psalm 1 verse 3, we're told that trees represent those that are the righteous, those that are God's people. But they're right there, according to these verses, also in the eye of the storm, at risk of complacency because there is no fog, there's no rain, there's no heavy or blinding rains or winds. The winds of strife are stayed. But the danger looms large because eventually those winds will be loosed and the world will see something that they've never seen before. Now, the way the book of Revelation is structured suggests that prior to the judgments, prior to final judgments, there will be a time on planet Earth where we will be in the eye of the storm. Scripture presents our current time as being in the center, inside a giant parenthesis surrounded by the warnings of impending judgment, followed by final judgment itself. Now, the sequence, as you read the book of Revelation, includes the seven churches, it includes the seven seals, and it includes the seven trumpets. Each of these sequences ends with a climax, the second coming of Jesus Christ. These apocalyptic endings of each chain indicate that the three series are not chronological sequences. In other words, each following one after the other. They're not. But rather a repeat of the same historical sequence from the days of John, the Revelator, until the second coming of Jesus Christ. And in considering that, this then creates an added urgency in Revelation. Someone wrote this. He said, each new vision, referring to the seven churches, the seven seals, the seven trumpets, each new vision intensifies the realization of coming judgment. Like a mounting storm at sea, each new crest of the wave moves history closer to its final destiny. Prophetically, friends, we are living in the eye of the storm. We're living in the eye of the storm. So what's the shape of the coming crisis? What will it look like? Well, in order for us to see what's coming, we certainly need to look back. History always has a way of repeating itself. If we forget the past, someone said, we're doomed to repeat it. When we consider the great prophecies of the Bible in Daniel and in Revelation, let me ask you a question. What significant time period are we frequently referred to? What time period are we frequently referred to? The 1,000 1260-day-year prophecy, that 1260-year prophecy. You read that in Daniel 7, verse 25, Daniel 12, and verse 7. Then you jump over to Revelation 12, verses 6 and 13, and then chapter 13 and verse 5. This time period is mentioned seven times in Daniel and in Revelation. And the period speaks to what time on earth's history? It speaks to the great dark ages, the time of papal supremacy, right? In Revelation 13 and verse

3, John writes about this beast that would receive a deadly wound, and then what would happen to that wound? The wound would be healed, and then what would happen to the world? All the world would do what? Wonder after that beast. In other words, as it was in the days of the Dark Ages, we're going to see that again here at the close of time. History will be repeated. The mark of the beast will essentially be unleashed on an unsuspecting world. The storm is gathering, but right now we're in the eye of the storm. The warning for the church, for those of us who know what's coming, is that those not standing during that time of the sealing, while we're living in the eye of the hurricane, when the mark of the beast is materialized, that they run the risk of receiving the mark of the beast and receiving the seven last plagues because they are unprepared. And what about the world? Well, the world is in danger of facing the danger of believing that all things are going to go on as usual, that it's going to be just business as usual. Now, a traveler I read about would occasionally visit his friend, and apparently he was made a living as a blacksmith. And once he noticed the dog laying by the side of the blacksmith, and every time the blacksmith would hit the anvil with his hammer, the dog would let out a bark. Well, it was several years that he hadn't seen his friend, and he stopped by and he noticed something strange about the dog. Every time the blacksmith hit the anvil with his hammer, the dog didn't bark. And so he asked the blacksmith, his friend, what happened to the dog? He said, well, the dog actually became deaf because he continued to hear the banging on the anvil. In a sense, the dog was still in the eye of the storm. Every time that hammer came down, and if there was fireworks in that workshop, that dog wouldn't have paid any attention at all. It would seem as though nothing unusual was taking place. And the Bible warns us about that mindset being relevant, prevalent in the last days. And I'd like for you to turn with me back to 2 Peter chapter 3 now, if you'd be so kind. 2 Peter chapter 3 and verses 3 and 4. Though disaster appears in every place on planet Earth, you have a mindset that is very dangerous, a business-as-usual mindset. 2 Peter chapter 3, verses 3 and 4. Peter said, knowing this first, that scoffers will come in the last days, walking according to their own lusts, and saying, where is the promise of his coming? For since the fathers fell asleep, all things do what? Continue as they are or were from the beginning of creation. The fact that this world is being rent in pieces will have no special significance to a majority of people living on planet Earth. Their attitude's going to simply be business as usual. Business as usual. Now, Jesus also warned of a similar mindset. Go with me to Matthew chapter 24, and we'll read verses 37 to 39. As a matter of fact, Peter was referring to the same event that Jesus is referring to here in Matthew 24. Matthew 24, verses 37 through 39. Notice Jesus, in the context of the last days, Jesus likened our day to another day. Matthew 24, verse 37, but as the days of Noah were, so also will the coming of the Son of Man be. For as in the days before the flood, what were they doing? They were eating, they were drinking, they were marrying and giving in marriage. Anything wrong with that? No, nothing wrong with those events per se. They were eating, drinking, giving, marrying, giving in marriage until the day that Noah entered the ark and did not know until the flood came and took them all away, so also will the coming of the Son of Man be. Those alive before the flood perished because, among other things, they thought it was business as usual. In a certain sense, they were right. Before then, things had continued on as they always had until a preacher came along and he started building a massive boat and things began to change. It was precisely that environment that existed before the destruction came. The antediluvians were in the eye of the storm, but they never knew the difference. And Jesus says it's going to be the same in the last days prior to Jesus' return. Now, go with me to the Old Testament book, Zephaniah. Just go back there with me. It's that little minor prophet book. The minor prophets receive that name because the books are small, not because they have a minor message. Their messages are still major, aren't they?

will he do evil? Referring to how close the day of the Lord is and hasteneth greatly. You read that in verse 14, the great day of the Lord is near. It is near and hastens quickly. The prophet warns that before it arrives, people will be reassuring themselves that nothing out of the ordinary is going to be taking place. Yet very suddenly, and you read this in verse 18, neither their silver nor their gold shall be able to deliver them in the day of the Lord's wrath, but the whole land shall be devoured by the fire of his jealousy, for he will make what, friends? Speedy riddance of all those who dwell in the land. The idea of an irrevocable decision to make a speedy riddance of all that is living within the is within the context of an apparent calm, the eye of the storm. Look at this, Zephaniah chapter 3 and verses 6 through 8. Zephaniah chapter 3, 6 through 8. Notice the context. I have cut off nations. Their fortresses are devastated. I have made their streets desolate. With none passing by, their cities are destroyed. There is no one, no inhabitant. I said, surely you will fear me. You will receive instruction so that her dwelling should not be cut off. Despite everything for which I have punished her, but those they rose early, and corrupted all their deeds. Verse 8, therefore wait for me, says the Lord, until the day I rise up for plunder. My determination is to gather the nations to my assembly of kingdoms, to pour on them my indignation, all my fierce anger. All the earth shall be devoured with the fire of my jealousy. Notice that this all happens in the context of coming judgment. Coming judgment. Very similar, interestingly, to what Revelation states about the great harlot in Revelation chapter 18, who prophetically speaking receives all of her plagues in how long? Do you remember? In one day. And you can read that in Revelation 8, verses 8, 10, 17, and 19. All of this happens to the great harlot of Revelation 18, spiritual Babylon, in one day. Now, as people go on doing their thing, as people go on sinning, the Lord is going to issue out or mete out judgment. How quickly? Quickly. Immediately. I suggest that he's asking us to look for his coming in what to the lost will be a seemingly deceptive environment, when the wicked will think everything is business as usual. And we have a text we're going to put on the screen. It's Ecclesiastes 8, verse 11. Paradoxically, however, it will lead people to go on to do greater evil. Notice what the wise man wrote. Because sentence against an evil work is not executed, what? Speedily. Therefore, the heart of the sons of men is fully set in them to do evil. So evil will go on from bad to worse, as we're witnessing even today. Painful as it will be, before the end of human probation, we will witness strange behavior that will not receive immediate punishment, because we'll be living in the eye of the storm. Punishment is coming, but it's not just yet. For that reason, we'll be forced to wait for the coming of the Lord, even as his judgments are delayed. And notice, it's his judgments that are delayed, not his coming. His judgments are delayed, not his coming. In other words, before destruction, we must pass through the eye of the storm. It's as if God's mercy was, in effect, preparing the wicked for final punishment. It sounds strange, but that's truly how it is. Destruction will come not in sections, not piecemeal, one nation at a time, but in one single blow. And in the meantime, everyone will go on, everyone will think that it's simply business as usual. Now, you recall probably the parable of the wheat and the tares. Jesus said that the harvest, and you read this in Matthew chapter 13, he said that the harvest is the end of the world. And what's happening before the destruction of the tares? Do you remember the story? Is God aware of how evil is proliferating? He certainly is. He certainly is. He fully knows it, and he deliberately allows the tares to go unchecked. God intended that the tares mature together with the wheat. You remember the servant's question. He said, can we go and gather them up? And what did the Lord say? No, let them both grow together until the harvest. Even though the wind of strife have been checked so that they don't hurt the earth or the sea, according to Scripture, the end is still very, very near. The ripening harvest of evil is strong proof that Jesus' return is imminent.

0: As a matter of fact, in 2 Timothy 3, verse 13, we'll put the text on the screen for you as well. Paul wrote to Timothy and said, "But evil men and seducers shall," what, friends? "Wax worse and worse, deceiving and being deceived." They believe that no matter their vices, no matter their indulgences, no retribution is going to come. And yet the reason the Lord allows the ripening of evil to grow unchecked is that he wishes that no one perish. Look at these words in 2 Peter chapter 3, verse 9. "The Lord is not slack concerning his promise, as some men count slackness, but is," what, friends? "Long-suffering toward us, not willing that any should perish, but that all should come to repentance." God is putting this thing off in the hopes that more people will come to him, more people will make a surrender to him, and to be saved at last. Now, we see this principle in another story, another parable Jesus taught. In Luke chapter 13, verses 6 through 9, Jesus told the parable of the fig tree. And before, you remember, the fig tree isn't producing any fruit. And the vine, the husbandman comes by, he's noticing it looks good, but it's not producing any fruit. So he decides, before he destroys the tree, he's going to give it another chance. He's going to care for it. He gives the tree some good treatment. And he does that because of a thing called grace. He wants to give it an opportunity. He comes back and he realizes and notices after all of that, it doesn't bear any fruit. In the end, it had the benefit of the vine dresser the entire time, keeping for it, caring for it. It received as much chance as possible to bear fruit. And that's how God works. He delays, not with the intent to create anticipation, but because he wants all men to be saved. He wants us to bear fruit. How many are there today who think that they're in good standing with God because they receive blessings and benefits, even though they're not producing any fruit in their life? It's dangerous optimism. In the case of the fig tree, it was business as usual, except that this was the final attention the tree would receive at the hand of the husbandman. Grace was making its final call. And if you read the stories of the Old Testament, you realize it's the same thing. Blessings increased to the people of God in the hopes that God would win his people back. And this usually occurs, however, before demise and before destruction. God's appeal, his final appeal of grace to bring people to his side. Now, I want us to consider, go with me to the book of Judges, as we look at this principle again lived out in the life of Samson. Let's go to Judges. Now, Samson, you remember Samson? He was forbidden, it was forbidden for him to marry a woman who was not an Israelite. And that principle still applies for God's people today, amen? Yet he did. He went and married someone who was not an Israelite. In spite of that, his strength didn't fail him. And you read that in Judges chapter 14, verse 6. It makes you wonder kind of what he thought. I can still break God's commandments and I can get away with it. And much of the world is assuming the same thing before Jesus returns. Now, Samson was a Jew and he was also a Nazarite. And as such, Samson wasn't allowed to touch any bodies that were of dead animals. Yet he chose in one particular time to eat honey from a honeycomb that lay inside of the carcass of a lion that he had recently killed. And again, the scriptures record that his strength did not leave him. You think he could have easily reasoned that he could do as he pleased. It would just be business as usual because he still had his strength. But Samson was in the eye of the storm. He was in the eye of the hurricane. Now, Samson also knew that he shouldn't consort with prostitutes. But he decided that it would be, one day, it would be a good idea. And so in Judges chapter 16 and verse 1, it says, "He went to Gaza and he saw there a harlot and he went in unto her." Would he now be abandoned and left to his own devices? He married someone who was not an Israelite. He ate that which was unclean, and now he goes in into a harlot. Do you think now his strength would be abated? No. No. Surrounded by Philistines, the Bible tells us in verse 3, he arose at midnight, took the doors of the gate of the city, the two posts, went away with them, bar and all, and put them upon his shoulders and carried them up to the top of the hill that is before Hebron. You can imagine what Samson must have thought. From the top of the hill, he could see all the land of Hebron. And according to Joshua chapter 15, in Hebron was where the giants lived. It must have seemed as though Samson was the greatest of them all. I mean, imagine the scene. Samson, it's midnight. He's reasoning to himself, I'm getting better and I'm getting better. Look at where I am. It was business as usual, but his end was creeping nearer and nearer. Look at verse 20, Judges chapter 16. And he said to the Philistines, upon you, Samson. And she said, the Philistines are upon you, Samson. So he awoke from his sleep and said, I will go out before at other times and shake myself free. But he did not know that the Lord had departed from him. Can you see what self-deception we can fall into when we assume that it's just business as usual? Destruction will strike, according to Scripture, when we least expect it. As Solomon said, though a sinner do evil 100 times and his days be prolonged, yet surely I know that it shall not be well with the wicked. They may congratulate themselves now, but catastrophe looms over them. They're living in the eye of the storm. Such a business as usual mindset that persists even in the face of looming danger presents itself every time judgment arrives, no matter the era. Today, we are living at the time of the end. And why would anything be different? Today, people are living with an incredible amount of dangerous optimism. So now, something definitely contributes to this mentality, spreading the notion that there is nothing to be afraid of. It's in the interest of most politicians today to make people believe that their administration, that their party, what they're doing is good. To do otherwise would mean that they would lose power. Therefore, no matter how poor the management, they have an army of public relations experts charged with selling us the idea that all is well, nothing bad is going to happen. All hinging on to hang on to power. What political party wants to yield their place in the competition? No government will tell you to be concerned with the way that they are governing. Not going to do it. The Bible tells us in the last days there will be false prophets and false preachers, and they will foster the illusion that all is going to be well. All is well. Who doesn't want to hear that things are going to get better and that abundance is just around the corner? Who doesn't want to hear that from popular preachers today that have these mega churches? Everything's good if you just do this and if you just do that. Just around the corner, your blessing is there. Wouldn't we rather live in a world in which prosperity reigns? Of course. Of course. And this will be the mindset, however, of the world just prior to the end. Add to this the false prophets and the false preachers, the new technological advances and scientific advances that seem to suggest that planet Earth is on its way up, not on its way out. Add to that the multiple entertainment options, the very escape mechanisms from reality. You add all of these ingredients together and you have the making of a dangerous optimism that we are witnessing today in the world and even in the church. Even in the church. The times in which we live tell us plainly, we must proclaim that Jesus is coming soon.
1: 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Tune in next time to hear part two.
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4: In the year 1831, biologist Charles Darwin began a fateful journey on the HMS Beagle. On that journey, Darwin formulated the controversial theory of evolution, which has impacted society down to this day.
5: Our goal is to punch holes in that theory, so I'd like to welcome you to
6: Sink the Beagle.
7: Fire one, Captain.
8: Ooh, ooh, ooh, ooh, ooh.
5: Good shot, John. That was right down the barrel.
7: I like to hear the glub, glub, glub and let Charles go pick up some pieces of eight off the bottom of the sea.
5: Doing a little evolutionary research.
7: I'm John Kurlinski.
5: And I am Stan Hudson. We want to welcome you to another episode of
7: Sink the Beagle, where we take a lighthearted and sometimes lightheaded look at the serious issues of evolution and creation. That's the only way we know how to do them is lighthearted and lightheaded.
5: Speaking of lightheaded, John.
7: You speaking of it?
5: Yeah, speaking of it and looking at it. No, I'm just kidding. Oh,
7: wait a minute here.
5: Did you know that evolutionists trace the evolution of the human family often through such things as measuring the size of the skull and the brain cavity?
7: So you mean like bigger brains, better people?
5: That's right. Bigger is better.
7: Bigger is better in this case. The more brains you have, the more evolved you are, the more likelihood you have of being an advanced species.
5: Yeah, even though kind of, you know, in the recent studying of this, Neanderthal larger brain capacities has been a little bit of a problem. But for the most part, they've seen some kind of consistency in the fossil record, they say, of going from smallish brain to biggish post-Darwin brains.
7: That sounds interesting, Stan. I wonder if it really is true, though. I mean, if bigger, is that the way it should be, though? Bigger brains mean more advanced. Does it seem like the human race is really advancing?
5: Well, you know, I think it's kind of part of even Darwinian humanistic philosophy, really, from the 19th century when Charles Darwin formulated his theory of evolution. Humanism was on an unprecedented rise. There was this popular view that mankind was getting better.
7: You know how they're getting better, Stan? It's those New Year's resolutions. Every year we try to resolve and we're going to get better, and we keep those resolutions and we stick to them, and therefore humanity has to be getting better.
5: That's right. Yeah. Well not.
7: Well, maybe. Have you kept your resolutions?
5: No.
7: You know why we need resolutions, Stan? We need resolutions, I think, as a human race, because we realize we are not, as a species, getting a whole lot better.
5: Well, I think that's true. We're almost born with the sense that there's something the matter, something broken.
7: Something is wrong and desperately wrong. Matter of fact, when we look over like the last, let's say the last 100 years, the last century, the 20th century, the age when so much of what we know as modern life came into existence in the 20th century.
5: Yeah, and technology going up, there's been this sense that surely with mankind's evolution of knowledge and everything, that certainly at some point it'll be able to fix all the problems in the world.
7: Can we talk about anthrax? Can we talk about biochemical weapons, sarin gas? Can we talk about the Holocaust? Can we talk
5: about the nuclear bomb? The capability of going to war and everything? It seems like we're just getting better at war.
7: It seems like we're getting worse as in morality, though, doesn't it?
5: Yeah.
7: It seems like
5: smarter bombs, dumber people.
7: It seems like when we look at the record, the evolutionary record, it teaches that man is getting better, that reality is improving, that creatures and species are getting smarter and more intelligent and everything else. But the biblical record seems to be going in reverse. It says that man started out big and bright and wonderful and has been going downhill ever since. That seems to be the biblical record.
5: The biblical record, starting from the beautiful, pristine world that God created when man, and which was composed of Adam and Eve, male and female, represented the epitome of creation. We were created in God's image. It was a perfect, sinless, beautiful world.
7: And then something went wrong. Eve broke God's law, so to speak, or the laws of that reality, and as a result, it went downhill ever since. It's amazing when you can contrast Eve's sin, picking an apple, saying that Daddy said, don't eat there now, don't touch that apple.
5: That's right.
7: Maybe not apple, but whatever it was.
5: Uh-huh.
7: And then she goes and gives birth to her first son, and she thinks that the first son is going to be the Messiah. Actually, the Hebrew seems to point toward that. When Eve had relationships with Adam, and it says she conceived and gave birth to Cain, and the text literally says, I've gotten a man-child, the Lord.
5: Yes.
7: She thought that was the promised Messiah who was going to help them get back to the Garden of Eden, back to that pinnacle.
5: Well, God had just recently said in the chapter before, your seed will take care of the serpent. Your seed will be the one that'll take care of the sin problem.
7: It didn't turn out that way. It turns out he comes to be the first murderer. He actually goes out to the field and spills the blood of his brother right onto the ground.
5: Yes.
7: And just the awfulness. And you can just imagine Adam and Eve and how heavy and heartbroken they were, that what they thought was going to be salvation turns out to be devastation.
8: And not only that, that they had opened the door to sin and death in their world, and now they see their own children killing each other.
7: Yeah.
8: So,
7: oh my.
8: You know, the depth of guilt that they must have felt is off the scale. But then we see from Cain's line, we see a historical record of how there was innovations in technology. They came up with music. They worked with bronze. They did all of these different wonderful things that represented growth in knowledge and technology in their day. And yet, the moral level of people was going down.
7: So far down that God washed the world with a flood.
8: And the thought of man's mind only was continually sin.
7: And the Bible said God's heart just grieved that he made man. And the impact and the hundreds of thousands, not millions of people that perished in the flood. Some people have crunched the numbers, I actually have an actuary in my church, Stan, who crunched the numbers. And he says, you know, there could have been millions of people. And he went on the basis that every family only had four offspring and lived a long life. And he came to millions. I said, but I think they had a lot more than four. What if they had eight? And he goes, oh. And he started crunching the numbers. You could see his actuary brain going like. And he discovered there could have been 4 or 5 billion people on the earth at the time of the flood if they all had five offspring and they're all living like 600 or 700 years each.
8: And unbelievable, probably, brain capacities. We think that since they were closer to Adam and Eve than we are, their capacities were closer to the ideal. We think that, you know, I mean, living 900 years and everything, there was something they had that we don't have. But again,
7: there may have been
8: their brains may have been large. But something was going on in their hearts.
7: Their hearts were turning hard.
8: Mm-hmm.
7: So maybe that's the real issue. It's interesting when we compare those things. It gets worse and worse and worse when you study the progress. Unlike evolution, which says that we're getting better and better.
8: Mm-hmm.
7: I don't think so.
8: Scripture traces that mankind has gone downhill and predicts, frankly, that things will be as bad, if not worse, at the time of Jesus' return as it was in the days of Noah.
7: It just must... You should just think about it, how it just breaks God's heart. You know, how it breaks us to see what sin has caused, and then the ramifications, how it seems to reverberate and just penetrate everything.
8: Mm-hmm. John, you and I were driving along today, and we saw on a church sign that said, "Were you tired of the way you were born? Try being born again."
7: Try being born again. Yeah, if you don't like your first birth, that's the good news of the scriptures, actually, in one sense, that God doesn't hold your first birth against you. He offers you a second chance.
8: A second chance,
7: that's the
8: maybe
7: real
8: to evolve into something better.
7: Second chance now is the day of second chance, the Bible says. Not some distant future date. Anyway, Stan,
8: well,
7: you're also sharing with me a story you said about this, what you think that was going on in the heart of God when he looked at this grieving world. And you're sharing a story from the New Testament as it related to a man named Zacchaeus with me.
8: Yes, and Zacchaeus, of course, was a wee little man. A wee little man was he.
7: Small man syndrome.
8: Man syndrome, and he wanted to see Jesus. He had heard about Jesus. He wanted to see Jesus. He climbed up in a tree. Jesus shocked him by saying, "Zacchaeus, I'm going to come home to your house and have lunch with you. I'm going to fellowship with you. I'm going to accept you." Oh, Zacchaeus was beside himself. He welcomed Jesus home. And in that kind of that atmosphere of Jesus accepting and honoring him with this gracious, this grace of being with him, that Zacchaeus just burst out and said, "Lord, I'm going to pay back all the people that I have harmed, that I've robbed something from. I'm going to pay them back four times what I robbed them of."
7: Steal 100, pay back 400.
8: That's right. That's quite a thing. In the time of Zacchaeus and Jesus, it was typical to consider a very righteous response to a wrong by paying back a 20% penalty above the 100%. So like 120, he's saying, "I'll pay back 400% of what I
7: earned." Wow, the implications are astounding when you think about it.
8: Well, Zacchaeus must have thought in his heart that if I have harmed somebody, if I've robbed them, not only should I pay them back what I robbed them, but also to pay back something that would compensate them for the loss of what they could have done with what I had taken from them. What might have been.
7: In other words, if someone say, if you were a young lady or a young man and you were abused in your home, it wasn't just the abuse that was wrong. It was how that abuse scars your whole childhood and your life.
8: Affects your relationships.
7: And as if that Zacchaeus says, I want to let you know that I want the damage that I caused you to be undone, plus all the potential you could have had if you had that money to work with, or in his case, or if you wouldn't have had that experience.
8: Now, that represents just a completely changed view. Something goes on in Zacchaeus. Maybe it is an evolving into a bigger brain, but I'm suspecting that it was a little lower down into the chest cavity that God was touching him in.
7: Yeah, we all need kind of evolutionary. It's not more than just the brain that needs evolving. It's the heart. You know, the Bible doesn't talk about a new brain I will give you or more knowledge I will give you. Obviously, we have lots and lots of knowledge, but the Bible says that knowledge in itself, the best it can do is puff up. It puffs up.
8: Yeah, that's right. But I can think of some people.
7: But
8: not
7: there's
8: me, though, of course.
7: Something else builds up. It's love that builds up. And love, in a sense, isn't so much. It is related to our brains, we know of. But in a sense, though, it's more a condition of the heart. And we have a torpedo text, we call them, of really how true change. In other words, we all believe that our resolutions, New Year's resolutions, to change. But in this case here, we want not just to change our thinking, we want to change our lives in the direction we're going. We want to stop that downward spiral. And God says he has a way of doing it. It's with the heart.
8: That's right. This is from Ezekiel 36. It's verse 26. It says, I, and this is God speaking, I will give you a new heart and put a new spirit in you. I will remove from you your heart of stone and give you a heart of flesh.
7: Taking away that Darwinist heart of stone.
8: Does that say Darwinist there?
7: No, it doesn't. My verse doesn't have it. No. It's the heart of stone, the heart of unbelief.
8: And this is the hope that mankind has today. Not that he is going to evolve into some kind of super intelligent, big-brained perfection of mankind, because he's not. The evidence historically is we're not getting there. But instead, God promises to us a new heart.
7: Mm-hmm.
8: And we can step back considerably closer to that Garden of Eden perfection that God had intended for us.
7: Yeah, naturalism of evolution says that we're evolving with bigger brains. Supernaturalism says that God will give us new hearts. We won't need bigger brains. They're sufficient to do what they can do if you have a good heart running it, so to speak.
8: Ooh, I like your idea of evolution. That's
7: it's
8: cool.
7: It's supernaturalism, not just
8: supernatural.
7: Plain naturalism.
8: Yeah. And we all need that supernatural touch. So we want to invite you, listener, if you're listening to Sink the Beagle for the first time today, to get in touch with the Creator God, who promises to, yes, evolve you into something better.
7: As evolution means just simply change,
8: sure.
7: This will be a real change. A change of heart leads to a change of life, leads to a change of direction and a change of destiny as well, which is great. Good news.
8: Yes, good news. And please tune in again to another
7: Sink the Beagle.
9: 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Let's begin topic 16, Antichrist in the Bible.
10: When it comes to world events, what is happening in the Middle East is probably as explosive as it gets. When it comes to theological issues, the topic of the Antichrist might also be labeled highly explosive. This is definitely one of the most controversial and high-impact subjects found in the Bible. It's one that raises a lot of emotions, and it's also one, I believe, that is filled with misunderstanding and misinterpretation. Of course, we need to pray as we get into this topic, so let's talk to Jesus. Dear God, dear Father in heaven, I pray in the name of Jesus that your Spirit will bless this program of End Time Insights, and that as we study and talk about the Antichrist, that you will guide us and enlighten us. In Jesus' name we pray. Amen. Okay, here we go. The Antichrist. What is this subject really all about? Is it about one person, or is it bigger than one person? Today, when most Christians think about that word, Antichrist, they usually envision one highly intelligent, super sinister, evil man, like a Mr. Sin, who will appear after the rapture. I think of Left Behind, the movie. In this fictitious drama, it calls him Nikolai Carpathia. There's another End Time film series with movies like Apocalypse, Revelation, Tribulation, and Judgment. And in this series, the Antichrist's name is Franco Masaluso. There's another movie called Megiddo Omega Code 2, which portrays him, and his name in the movie is Stone Alexander, and even has him falling in love, until he reveals his true colors as the ultra-wicked incarnation of Satan himself. And so again, let me ask you, when the Bible talks about this word Antichrist, what is it talking about? Are these movies accurate reflections of biblical truth, or is something missing? Well, we're going to find out. It may surprise you, but the word Antichrist itself is not found anywhere in the Bible except for in two little books, and they're both written by the same person, and that was John, and they're found in 1 John and 2 John. The actual word itself, Antichrist, is used 5 times, and they're all in these two books. And what we're going to do in this first installment of this mini-series is we are going to look up these verses and find out what the Bible actually says about this topic. Now, before we actually read from the Bible, let me just give you a little bit of information just in case you are interested. The ministry that I'm involved in, we have put together an entire series dealing with this exact subject of the Antichrist. It's called The Antichrist Chronicles, What Prophecy Teachers Aren't Telling You. I've written a book on this subject, so there is a book, plus we have an audio album that has 12 half-hour programs, and then we've also made this into a TV series that has a variety of Christian networks in the United States and in Canada and overseas. And so we have this available as a video series. It's a beautiful series, high-tech animations, lots of slides and original graphics that help to illustrate the topic. And plus, if you have a DVD player, you might want to get the DVD version, which also has a lot of background information and interviews of the people that were involved in this production. So again, this is the Antichrist Chronicles, What Prophecy Teachers Aren't Telling You. It's available. There is a phone number that you can order it. It's an 800 line, or you can go onto my website. Now, let me also tell you a quick story before we get into this subject from the Bible. I used to hold Bible prophecy seminars all over the country. I did a lot of traveling, and one time I was holding a seminar in Corinth, Mississippi. I landed in the city of Memphis, not too far from Corinth, and I picked up my rental car. I picked up a map from the man that worked there, and I asked him just a quick question, what's the best way to get to Corinth? And he told me, he said, you just go right out here, just go on to Highway 55 and head south, and you'll get to Corinth by and by. And so I had no reason to doubt him. I thought he knew what he was talking about. And so I got in my car and I headed down the highway, 55 heading south, and I thought I was heading toward Corinth. But after about 15 minutes, I heard this sort of an impression inside my mind saying, Steve, you need to check your map. And I resisted that for a little while because I thought I was given the right directions and it was just a straight highway. And I knew it was about 2 hours away, so I kept driving. And finally, after about 10 minutes, this impression was getting louder and louder inside my head. And so I finally grabbed my map and just took a look for myself. And I was horrified to find out that 55 south was going to take me all the way into Jackson, Mississippi, and Corinth was actually dead east on a completely different road, which was Highway 72. So I turned around, went back about 20 minutes, retraced my steps, got on the right highway, headed east, and got to my seminar. And as I've thought about that little interesting experience, it just impresses me with, even though I trusted this man who gave me the map and gave me directions, ultimately I had to check the map for myself. And my point is that there are a lot of prophecy teachers and books and movies and videos and audio tapes that are current in the Christian world that deal with this topic. And we may trust the people that we listen to, we may trust the books we read or the movies that we watch, but ultimately we have to take a look at our map for ourselves, because without looking at the map, which is the Bible, we will most likely end up on the wrong road. So what does the map actually say about the Antichrist? Here we go, let's find out. The very first time the word Antichrist is used is in 1 John chapter 2, verse 18. The Bible says, "Little children, it is the last time, as you have heard that Antichrist shall come. Even now are there many Antichrists, whereby we know that it is the last time." Now here, John is writing to the early Christians, and he told them that, or he said to them, "You have heard that Antichrist shall come." Now here he's talking about what we might call the Antichrist of prophecy. And And we'll be talking more about this later, about the beast and about the little horn mentioned in Daniel chapter 7. And the beast is in Revelation. But here, again, John says, you've heard that Antichrist shall come, but then he said, even now are there many Antichrists. Now, when most people think of the word Antichrist, they limit that word to only one person who will come at the end after the rapture. But that's not what the Bible says. The Bible says, even now, and John wrote this 2,000 years ago, are there many Antichrists? In other words, 2,000 years ago, there was more than one, and there were a whole lot of them. And John said, this is how we know that it is the last time. Now, verse 19 is even more amazing. He wrote, they went out from us. Now, he's writing about these many Antichrists, and John said, they went out from us. Now, the word us applied to himself and to the other early Christians in the early Christian church. And what John is basically saying is that these many Antichrists, they don't come from the outside, but they rise up from within the Christian church. And they were really false Christians coming from the inside and leading people astray. So the very first time the word Antichrist or Antichrists is used in the Bible, John does not apply this to just one super evil Mr. Sin, some half man, half devil, but he applies it to people, many people, that were coming out from within the Christian church in his own day. Okay, now the second verse I want to look at is in the same chapter, verse 22. John wrote, who is a liar but he that denieth that Jesus is the Christ? He is Antichrist that denieth the Father and the Son. Now, again, this verse is not talking about one particular person who only comes down at the end, but it's talking about people back then in John's day that were denying Jesus, denying the Father, and denying the Son. Now, in verse 26, John wrote, these things have I written to you concerning them that seduce you. And this is talking about those many antichrists that they were trying to seduce Christians subtly away from Jesus. Now, if you go to chapter 4, we have our fourth reference in verse 3. John wrote, every spirit that confesses not that Jesus Christ is come in the flesh is not of God, but this is that spirit of antichrist, whereof you have heard that it should come, just like he said in chapter 2, and then he said, even now already is it in the world. So here, there is not just an antichrist, but there is a spirit of antichrist. John said again, you've heard that it should come, and then he said, even now already is it in the world. So according to John, the spirit of antichrist has been here for a long, long time. Verse 4 says, you are of God, little children, and have overcome them, because greater is he that is in you than he that is in the world. Now here John is talking to Christians, and he's saying, you have overcome them, these many antichrists. So according to this passage, the battle is between true Christians and false Christians who rise up within the church, but who really are not followers of Jesus, and who have, instead of the Holy Spirit, they have the spirit of antichrist. And it's Christians, true Christians, that must overcome them, not just some final group of people down at the end after we're gone. Okay, now the last verse where the word Antichrist is used is in 2 John chapter, well, there's only one chapter, verse 7. It says, for many deceivers are entered into the world who confess not that Jesus Christ is come in the flesh. This is a deceiver and an Antichrist. So here 2 John agrees with 1 John. It does not apply that word Antichrist to only one person, but to different people. And John said that they were deceivers and that there were many of them. And so just to summarize what we have found so far from our maps, which is the Bible that points us to heaven, the roadmap that will guide us straight. We've read, according to the Bible, that there is not just one super evil person called the Antichrist in the Word of God. This may be a popular idea, but it's not actually recorded in Scripture. The word Antichrist is used 5 times. It's in 1 and 2 John. John wrote that there are many Antichrists. He said this 2,000 years ago. These Antichrists came out from within the Christian church. They were deceivers that were leading other people astray. The Bible says that there is a spirit of Antichrist that is even now in the world, and it is only true Christians that have the capacity through the power of the Holy Spirit dwelling within them to both discern and to overcome Antichrist by the grace of God. Now, again, I know that this is probably different from what you may have been taught, what you've read, what you've watched in these different Christian movies, but I'm telling you the truth. Honestly, friends, there is no Bible text that says that the word Antichrist applies to only one super evil person that will rise up after the rapture. And it's really important in these days of confusion and many different doctrines that we follow our maps, that we follow the Word of God, and that we stay close to Jesus. Again, if you'd like a lot more information on this subject, I've written a whole book called The Antichrist Chronicles, What Prophecy Teachers Aren't Telling You. Our ministry has made this into an audio album. We have it as a video series, and we have it on DVD. And there are whole churches that are using the Chronicles as a prayer meeting series or for home Bible studies. And so go on my website if you'd like, which is www.endtimeinsights.com, and you just might check this out. And we'll be talking a lot more about the beast of prophecy, the little horn in Daniel 7, as we delve deeper into this controversial and tremendously misunderstood subject. As we get to the end of this program, I just want to say that ultimately the modus operandi of Antichrist and the spirit of Antichrist is to lead you and to lead me away from Jesus Christ. It's ultimately a battle between Christ and Antichrist, and the battle is going on right now inside the church. It's a battle between truth and error, right and wrong, tradition and scripture. And I would really encourage you to pray earnestly, to study your Bibles, and ultimately to have simple faith in the Lord Jesus Christ, because that's what it's all about. We need to have faith in Jesus. We need to have His Holy Spirit in us instead of the spirit of Antichrist. And we need to have discernment so that when we look at these developments around us, where so many movies are coming out and books are being written and websites are talking about Antichrist, that we know what the Bible says. You know, some people think Antichrist might be Mikhail Gorbachev or Bill Gates or Saddam Hussein or Prince Charles, and the list goes on and on. But once we know what the Bible says, we know there is not one single solitary Antichrist, and there is a whole lot more to this subject than meets the eye.
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12: Blessed are the poor in spirit, for theirs is the kingdom of heaven. Blessed are they that mourn, for they shall be comforted. Blessed are the meek, for they shall inherit the earth. Blessed are they which do hunger and thirst after righteousness, for they shall be filled. Blessed are the merciful, for they shall obtain mercy. Blessed are the pure in heart, for they shall see God. Blessed are the peacemakers, for they shall be called the children of God. Blessed are they which are persecuted for righteousness' sake, for theirs is the kingdom of heaven. Blessed are ye when men shall revile you and persecute you, and shall say all manner of evil against you falsely for my sake. Rejoice and be exceeding glad, for great is your reward in heaven.
13: Thou shalt love thy neighbor as thyself.
14: Rejoice with them that do rejoice, and weep with them that weep.
15: Hi, I'm Johnny Erickson Tata, and the other day while driving to work, I felt so demoralized. The day had hardly begun, and I was in such pain. But God brought the best scripture to mind. Psalm 119, verse 50, where it says, "This is my comfort in my affliction, that your promises renew my life." So guess what? Right then, in the back of the van, I started to out loud recount as many of God's promises I could recall. All the way to work, I said out loud, "Lord, you are my ever-present help in trouble. You promise your grace will sustain. You promise to be my high fortress and the rock in which I can hide. You promise never leave me or forsake me. Oh my goodness, by the time I arrived at Johnny and Friends, my pain was not making me anxious. In fact, I had amazing peace. So are you struggling today? Then hold on to Psalm 119 and recount the promises of God to yourself. And then just watch Him renew your life.
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17: Now a look at your morning weather on Columbia Christian Talk Radio. Mostly sunny today with a high near 96 and lows around 73. Partly sunny with thunderstorms tomorrow with a high of 99 and lows around 76. For your Saturday, partly sunny with thunderstorms with a high near 100 and lows around 76. And for Sunday, intermittent clouds with a high near 99 and lows around 75. That's your morning weather on Columbia Christian Talk Radio.
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20: 1 Corinthians chapter 10, verse 1. Paul says, "For I want you to know, brothers, that our fathers were all under the cloud, and all passed through the sea, and all were baptized into Moses in the cloud and in the sea, and all ate the same spiritual food, and all drank the same spiritual drink. For they drank from the spiritual rock that followed them, and that rock was Christ." Paul says that the experience of those wandering in the wilderness from Egypt to the Promised Land, their experience is our experience. There's no strange separation of Old Testament, New Testament. We're saved by grace. They were saved by keeping the law. No. He says, if we look and we study, we will see that their experience is our experience. And he highlights some specific things. He says, all were under the cloud. All passed into the sea. All were baptized. All ate of the same spiritual food and spiritual drink. When Paul says all were under the cloud, Paul is referring back to the experience when they had just been delivered from Egypt. They had been slaves in Egypt, controlled. Their life was full of corruption and idolatry. And God spoke to Pharaoh's heart and mind and allowed him to let them go. And so they loaded up all of their stuff, their carts, their wagons, their animals, and they began to journey. And it says in Exodus 13 that God appeared to them in a cloud, specifically a pillar of cloud by day and a pillar of fire by night. And that the purpose of this cloud was to go out in front of them and lead them. Where was God leading them? Away from Egypt. But it wasn't just being led away from a geographical location. It was being led away from a way of living. Sometimes people try to leave their past, but ultimately all they ever do is just leave their geographical location. We've known people that have grown up, they've gotten into drugs and crime and abuse and all kinds of things, and they get to the point where people say, you know what, you've worn out your welcome here in this community. You've just hurt them too many times. It's going to be too hard for you to start over. So it's just better to go somewhere else where they don't know you. Start fresh. Start new. And they travel to a new place, but then they get into the same things, and the drugs, and the alcohol, and the crime, and the abuse, and the reputation follows them. And they never really leave the place because all the negatives they carry with them, all the ways of living they carry with them. Well, this is not what God wants. When he is leading them away in this pillar of cloud, he is leading them away from the life of Egypt, the way of living that is there in that place. And God tells us we are also under the cloud because the Holy Spirit speaks to us. The Holy Spirit convicts us of sin and things that we are doing in our lives that are not right, that are not good, that are drawing us away from him. And if you think the Holy Spirit only speaks to those who are committed Christians, you're wrong. Because if the Holy Spirit is the one that convicts us of sin, how do we ever get to become Christians unless he was speaking to us ahead of time? The Holy Spirit is out there working with all kinds of people, convicting us, giving us the gift of repentance, helping us to turn away. But just like the Israelites, it was a gradual journey away from Egypt. You know, God, in that pillar of fire, he could have traveled at the speed of light and left them all behind. But he said, I will only travel as fast as these people can travel. And it's going to be a long journey. So we are all under the cloud in the sense that the Holy Spirit is leading us all away from our old lives of sin and evil. He goes on to say that they were all passed through the sea. After they were led by this cloud, he brought them to the Red Sea. He could have taken them anywhere, but he put them against this obstacle because he wanted them to learn to trust him. Pharaoh and his armies, they start racing after. They want to bring the people back to their lives of slavery, back to their old ways of living. God is leading them away, and the forces of darkness are following after them. But they pass down through the dry seabed. God parts the waters. They pass down in the dry seabed and come up on the other side. The Egyptian armies follow them in, and God removes his hands, and the water collapses and destroys the enemy. The enemy, their old lives that was chasing them, was now destroyed. They pass through the sea. We pass through the sea because the Holy Spirit convicts us, leads us to the cross, where Christ gives us deliverance from our old lives. He frees us from the drugs, the alcohol, the sex, whatever it is. He frees us. He cuts the ties. And through Christ, he says, believe. I have given you this power. All authority is given to me in heaven and earth. And we are free. We are delivered. We have passed through the sea. The Holy Spirit leads us under the cloud, and we are delivered in the sea. But he also says all were baptized into Moses in the cloud and the sea. Baptism is a term we hear only in the New Testament. We don't find that term specifically used in the Old. However, the concept that was still there was cleansing. Before you met God, God cleansed you. David talks about clean my heart. Give me a clean heart, clean thoughts. Baptism represents cleansing. Paul says their experience of passing into the Red Sea represents baptism. Now, they didn't get wet, but they went down underneath the trough of the water and came back up on the other side, and the water washed away their old lives and gave them cleansing and gave them a new start. That when they stood on the other end of the Red Sea and the water had sloshed back, they were ready for a new life. Their old life had closed behind them, and they could only go forward. And so the baptism represents a new beginning, a new life. Likewise, the pillar of cloud, the Holy Spirit leads us to Christ, to the cross where we are delivered. But then we are baptized as a symbolic representation that we are making a public declaration that we are following Christ. Our old lives are dead and we're moving on. Our old lives are closed behind us. When you come out of that baptismal pool, you're saying to the devil and to the world, my old life is closed behind me. By faith, I have followed Christ and I am forever free. We are all baptized. We are ready to make a new life. But then he says, they all received spiritual food and spiritual drink. After the Red Sea experience, God caused bread to fall from heaven so they could receive strength, physical nourishment. God caused a rock to be split open so that they could drink, so they could meet their physical needs. But Paul goes on to say as well that it was spiritual food, that it was spiritual drink. Spiritual nourishment. Jesus tells the woman at the well in John 4, I am the living water. In John 6, he says, I am the bread of life. The bread that fell from heaven, the water that was struck from that rock, that's me. And Paul tells it very clearly here. In verse 4, he says, all drank the same spiritual drink, for they drank from the spiritual rock that followed them, and that rock was Christ. Paul is telling us Christ was back there nourishing the people of God, even in the Old Testament. We see Christ appearing in the flesh for the first time in the New Testament, but he was there all throughout the Old Testament, giving spiritual nourishment, following them through the wilderness, giving them strength. They need that nourishment. We all need physical nourishment when we are journeying on a physical journey. If we want to make it to the end of our destination, we need physical strength. We need physical nourishment. If you don't receive it, you won't make it. Likewise, we also need spiritual nourishment. See, after Christ has convicted us of sin and give us a new life, it is of absolute importance that we receive the spiritual nourishment that he has to give to us. Just like the instruction he gave to the Israelites, he has instruction to give to us. The journey is not over. The journey has just begun. The journey of transformation of a new life. And you need that spiritual nourishment on a daily basis. Because if you don't have that spiritual nourishment, you will die spiritually. You will not make it on your spiritual journey from Egypt to the promised land. So how do we do that? We have to meet Christ every day. It's amazing. One of the first things that's asked of churches when they're looking for new pastors is, what do you want? And they say, we want a pastor who gives us spiritual nourishment, who feeds us. And by that they mean instruction in Bible study and sermons and such. But let me ask you this. Pastor preaches once a week. That's eating once a week. Can you survive on physical nourishment once a week? Technically, you probably could, but not well at all. You need it every day. So how do you get it every day? Am I supposed to go to each of your homes and give you sermons every day? No, you need to feed yourself. You have to be responsible for administering spiritual nourishment, studying the Word of God and praying, maintaining a connection to Him. And if you don't do that, I can't live your spiritual life for you. And you are responsible. And if you don't feed yourself spiritually,

you will die spiritually and you will not make it to the promised land. There's a lot of Christian zombies out there. Physically, they're still alive, but they've stopped feeding themselves and they've wasted away and they've starved and they've perished. And I think that's what happened in the wilderness. Verse 5, it says, "Nevertheless, with most of them, God was not pleased. Why? For they were overthrown in the wilderness." How can people who were led by God, delivered by God, given a new life by God, and provided spiritual nourishment be overthrown in the wilderness? Because they didn't keep eating. They didn't feed themselves. And when they didn't feed themselves, they grew weak spiritually and they died. Anyone familiar with the concept of ultra marathons? A marathon is roughly 26 miles. It's a physically demanding race. Well, an ultra marathon is 100 miles or more. Dean Karnazi is one of the more well-known ultra marathon runners, and he runs hundreds of miles. In fact, he ran 50 marathons in 50 days in 50 states. No recovery, just one state after another. And he said he's run races where he's literally run 100 miles before he gets to the race and just keeps on running when he gets to the start line. The man who just runs and runs. And it's an amazing thing because even the most trained runners is sustain some kind of physical injury from their running. But he's never sustained injury. As they say, he's got perfect stride and perfect gait. But he needs physical nourishment to make it on his journey. If he doesn't, he won't survive. In fact, he has a little entourage that travels with him that rides in a van alongside him. And he told the story in one interview. He said, if I'm hungry or whatever, he said, they'll get food. Or he said, I carry my own cell phone. And he said, I'll take my cell phone, and I'll give a call to the local Pizza Hut and say, hey, I'd like to order a pizza. I'm on I-20 between exit 58 and 59. You'll see me. I'm running with a van. And they'll come and they'll deliver the pizza to him. His entourage will pay for it. But he doesn't stop running. He keeps on running and they hand pieces to him and he just eats it. He consumes it. He has no body fat left on him or very little. And so whatever he eats becomes immediate energy. It is vitally important for him to have physical nourishment. If he didn't, he wouldn't be able to endure all the physical obstacles that he has to face. 100+ miles of extreme heat, extreme cold. Running up and down mountains, humidity, storms, traffic, the physical pain of his body, and a whole host of other things that probably never even occur to us because we've never done it. He has to have strength to endure. If he didn't nourish himself, he would grow so physically weak that all of those obstacles would overcome him. He would cry out, the heat's too much, the hills are too steep, the pain is too deep. But because he receives the physical nourishment and strength that he needs, he overcomes those obstacles, and the obstacles do not overcome him. Spiritually, we face obstacles of that old life that's constantly trying to pull us back. You have to nourish yourself every day spiritually. You have to come in contact with Christ. Otherwise, what's going to happen is you're going to find yourself so spiritually weak that when you encounter those obstacles, you're going to cry out, I can't do this. The past life of sex is too strong. Past life of alcohol is too strong. The past life of dishonesty is too strong. I can't keep running the race. You have to spiritually nourish yourself. And if you're growing weak and you're finding all these obstacles overcoming you, look if you're spending time with Christ. That's the element that is missing. You're not spending time reading through His Word. You're not spending time in devotional. You need to be doing that every day. Because otherwise, those spiritual obstacles will overcome you. We are all running an ultra spiritual marathon. If you look at chapter 9 of 1 Corinthians, verse 24, Paul tells us we're running an ultra marathon, a spiritual ultra marathon. 9:24, he says, do you not know that in a race all runners run, but only one receives the prize? So run that you may obtain it. Every athlete exercises self-control in all things. They do it to receive a perishable wreath, but we an imperishable. So I do not run aimlessly. I do not box as one beating the air, but I discipline my body and keep it under control, lest after preaching to others, I myself should be disqualified. He says, we're all running a race. He said, but when you're running that race, you need to be disciplined in how you run that race so that you're not disqualified. We are running a race, and we need to be careful of how we are living as we are running that race, lest we find ourselves also disqualified. We need the spiritual strength, and the only thing that will get you through is Jesus. Maintaining that contact with Jesus, connected with Him, reading the Word of God, and allowing it to become a part of you. Not just saying, well, I accepted Jesus once, but it has to be a daily contact, a daily experience with Christ.

defend ourselves spiritually against. We need to strengthen our spiritual immune systems to face. Verse 7, it says, "Do not be idolaters as some of them were. As it is written, the people sat down to eat and drink and rose up to play." Idolatry is something we should be defending ourselves against, strengthening our spiritual immune systems against. Now, idolatry in the Old Testament, you know, the Egyptians were full of idolatry. The ancient Israelites lived among them. The people of Corinth that Paul's speaking to, they had pagan temples everywhere. Now, we are tempted to think idolatry is not something that we're particularly prone to be tempted to, because we're thinking in the ancient sense of pagan temples and bowing down and worshiping statues. But what we need to understand is pagan worship, idolatry, is more than just bowing down to statues. It's about how you live. And we are all in danger of practicing idolatry. We can find ourselves guilty of idolatry when we place anything above our devotion and commitment to God. All of these activities that occupy our living in a way that crowds everything out, including God. Just about anything really can be an idol if we let it be. Work can be an idol. We crowd out God. "Well, I'm sorry, I can't go to church because I got to work. I can't do devotions in the morning because I got to go work. I can't spend time with my wife because I got to work. I can't spend time with my kids because I got to work." And you are allowing everything that's important in your life to be crowded out because this is an idol. You are bending your will to serve it. And you're destroying your family, and you're destroying your spiritual life. And years later, when your wife has left you and your kids hate you because you never talk to them and you have no spiritual life whatsoever, that's when you look around and go, "What happened?" You had an idol that was dominating your life, and you thought it was good. You thought it would give you everything you need, wealth and all the material things that you need. And then your family would be happy when you had achieved that. But you realized that by the time you achieved it, you'd lost everything else. Idolatry are things that we think are beneficial, but ultimately they lead us to destruction. I think it's no accident that Paul talks about, in idolatry, he talks about eating and drinking and playing. Entertainment, pleasure, is something that can definitely become an idol. They can push out everything else. People in our culture live for pleasure and stimulation. They live for the weekend. They live to eat. They live to drink. They live to play. And as our colloquial expression would say, they live to get wasted. They live for that. What their whole life is about. And it is an idol. And their families may be torn apart. Their occupations may be going down the tubes. But at least pleasure has never seemingly let them down. And so they devote their whole life to living for those few moments in time. There's a TV show called Biggest Loser. In it, the contestants try to lose weight. And whoever loses the most weight is the winner. These contestants are people who have allowed food, and by their own admission too, I'm not being critical. These contestants admit that they have allowed food, drink, and a sedentary lifestyle to become idols in their lives. They have turned to it for comfort, for pleasure, for peace in their life. And that feels like it's giving them answers, but in reality, it's destroying them. It's giving them all sorts of health problems, and it is killing them. Their idolatry is destroying them. And that's why they're on the show. They want to stop dying. They realize that their old way of living is contributing to this. Following idolatry and bending their whole life toward food, drink, and a sedentary lifestyle is causing them to be in a state where they're close to death. And so they say, "I want to change the way I'm living. Let this no longer be an idol in my life." God wants all of us to stop dying from our idolatry as well, whatever that may be. And if we nourish ourselves spiritually on a daily basis, God will help us see those things in the proper perspective. And let me say this, if we nourish ourselves spiritually with Christ on a daily basis and live like He asks us to live, we will still work and work hard. We will still eat, we will still drink, and we will still play. But none of it will be out of control, consuming our lives and pushing everything else out. That's idolatry. And God says we need to strengthen ourselves against idolatry. That's the first thing. The second thing he says is verse 8, "We must not indulge in sexual immorality as some of them did, and 23,000 fell in a single day." Sexual immorality, it's a part of our world. It's everywhere. It's become a part of how we think natural life is all about. It's in the media, it's in the television shows, it's in the literature, it's in our culture. Sexual intimacy is of God. Sexual immorality is not. God gave us sexual intimacy to exist between a husband and a wife in a committed married relationship. That was the boundary, that was the framework that He gave. Why? So that whatever problems and difficulties that they have, whatever children they create within that relationship, they're not going to bow out and allow these kids to just go any which way. They know that it's part of a relationship.

0: relationship. They know it's part of a tight unit. And they produce children, and they produce physical, emotional, and spiritual intimacy between the husband and the wife. That's the framework that God gave, and He meant it to be good, and it's still good. God wants that to still exist continually in a marriage relationship. But outside of that, it is immoral. When two single people have sex, it is called fornication. And He says that's outside the boundaries. You're engaging in something sacred that's meant to be within these sacred boundaries, and you're taking it outside. The act of sex is so powerful, you don't know what you're handling. When you engage in sex between married couples who are not married to one another, that's called adultery. When you engage in sex between people of the same sex, that's homosexuality. There's all kinds of ways that people interrupt the boundaries or overstep the boundaries. Pornography is another way. Sexual immorality is destroying people, marriages, families. A lot of the people that I've known that got married just before me or just after me are no longer married to those people anymore. And a lot of them are the result of sexual immorality because it's so much a part of who we are. We allow it to be there. And God says it cannot be. It's destroying you. You need to be free from it. And God can help us to be free. Trusting Him by faith, connecting with Him on a daily basis, giving us the awareness to turn away from that which is harmful to us. God says, strengthen yourselves against idolatry. Strengthen yourselves against sexual immorality. Verse 9, He says, we must not put Christ to the test as some of them did and were destroyed by serpents. Putting Christ to the test, testing Him. God in that journey, as the cloud is leading us, it is a gradual journey. He moves slowly. He winks at our ignorance at times when we don't know better. But when we live in open rebellion, it's a different story. You know, I have a friend who's a doctor, and he has people that come into his doctor's office all the time with these problems, these ailing health problems, and they sit there and say, Doc, you know, I've got this and I've got that. And he knows very well all their problems because they see him on a regular basis. And he tells them what you need to do because many of these people, their problems are directly connected to things that they're living. And he's told them, stop watching so much TV, get some exercise, eat a little better. Get some water, some fresh air. Make sure you're on a regular sleep cycle. But they don't want to do that. They want to keep living the way they're living and just get a pill to make themselves feel better about the way that they're living. And when we do that as Christians, well, I know I should be doing this. Well, I know I should be doing. I know I should be living in this way. I know I should be doing that. But God understands. We're putting God to the test. We're saying, I want to keep living in Egypt, Lord. Just give me a pill to make me feel better about what I'm doing. That's that shallow experience. And those are the ones that God is saying, if you think you stand, take heed, lest you fall. Verse 10, nor grumble, as some of them did and were destroyed by the destroyer. Grumbling, complaining. We typically don't think of grumbling as being on the same level as sexual immorality, right? But he mentions grumbling for a particular reason. I think the word is a little more stronger than just the average complaining and discouragement we all get. This is like a full bent direction. You are focusing everything you're doing toward this grumbling. You are tearing everything down. But there's a little difference between a little bit of complaining that we all struggle with versus full out tearing down, which is what a lot of people engage in. And they create dissent. They turn others against others and they start grumbling and tearing down. And there are people that want to tell everybody everything that they're doing wrong, not for the purpose of building them up, just to make them feel bad so they can feel better. And they're grumblers, and they're destroying, and there were grumblers in Moses' day, and they were swallowed up by the earth. God actually opened the earth and swallowed them. He says, there's no place in my camp for those who want to tear everything down continually. That type of attitude also causes us to lose focus, to lose sight of the blessings that God is bestowing upon us. When we allow ourselves to shift only on the negative, we tend to lose perspective. There's a story in Joshua where it says the children of Israel, when they were in the wilderness, they had to cross the Jordan to get to the promised land. And it says that right around the time the priests were carrying the Ark of the Covenant, the people were following behind. And it says they got to the Jordan, and the Jordan was at flood stage, which means everything's melted, you know, and so there's been a lot of rain, and so the river's overflowing the banks. And so it looks particularly ferocious. And it says that the priests actually stepped foot in the water, and when their feet touched the water, that's when the water parted and stood like the Red Sea experience, and they were able to pass through. The key to that lesson is if they hadn't stepped forward in faith and let their feet touch the water, they'd have been standing there forever, waiting for the water to part. Faith is believing and taking that step of faith. That's where we get that expression. Taking a step of faith, expecting that God is going to do something. If you stand there and wait for everything to be perfect before you make a spiritual commitment, it will never happen. If you wait for all your finances to be perfect before you start giving to the Lord and seeing what He'll do, if you wait for all your finances to be perfect before you start doing that, it will never happen. It's about giving that and saying, okay, God, what are you going to do? And watching what He does. It's about making that step for the Sabbath and saying, okay, God, what are you going to do? And watching Him. But if you wait for everything to happen perfectly for your employers, it will never happen. You have to take that step of faith. It's the way it is. That's why God says, do not allow grumbling. You must spiritually defend yourself. You must strengthen yourself spiritually to defend against that. Paul says the experience of those in the wilderness is our experience. They were all under the cloud. They were all in the sea, all baptized, all fed themselves spiritually. We are all led by the Holy Spirit. We're all at the cross, baptized, a new life. And we have the opportunity to feed ourselves spiritually, to strengthen our spiritual immune systems every day. Monday, Tuesday, Wednesday, Thursday, every day. Maintain that connection to Christ. That's the only way you're going to keep your immune system up to defend against the obstacles. So the obstacles don't overcome you, you overcome them. You need to maintain that everyday relationship so that Christ knows who you are. Jesus says in Scripture, He says, there will be many people who when He comes back, they'll say, Lord, Lord, and He'll say, I don't know you. I remember when I went to Amazing Facts College of Evangelism several years ago, and Doug Batchelor is the president of Amazing Facts, and so he was there, part of the school. The first day we arrived, and most of us, you know, his ministry is in California, and so most of us had never really met him, seen him on videos and DVDs and heard him on the radio. And so we got to meet him, and you know, he was very gracious meeting all of us. But if you're someone like Doug Batchelor, you don't realize it. You know, we have this sort of like, even in Christian circles, we have this sort of celebrity mentality where, oh, I got to shake somebody's hand, right? Oh, I got to meet the president, or I got to meet this movie star, or I got to meet this sports person, or I got to meet this pastor, or this speaker, or whatever it is. The interesting thing is everybody then, if they meet them, they think that person is going to remember them for life. And those people meet such volumes of people, there's very little chance that they will actually remember you unless you did something so crazy outrageous that they can't forget you, kind of thing. And Doug's that way. I mean, you know, he speaks all the time. He's doing evangelistic series. He speaks to thousands of people at different times. He's always on the go. His church, for goodness sake, is 1,500 and some members. And there's about 15 other churches in the area in Sacramento. I mean, people come in and out, and he's radio minister. So people are meeting him all the time. He's shaking hands, and he has no clue who half of them are, and you know, will remember them beyond that. And I remember we showed up for the first day of class, and there was one of the women who was in the class, and she comes up to him and says, hey, Doug, it's me, so-and-so. Do you remember me? He's like, I'm really sorry. I don't remember. She's like, but I was at that evangelistic series. You gave me a hug. And he said, there was like thousands of people there. He said, I gave lots of people hugs. He said, I'm sorry, I just don't remember you. See, the thing is if that lady had had the opportunity after she first met him to interact with him on a daily basis from that time until the time she saw him, he would have remembered her. He would have known her. But you see, a one-time experience isn't going to do it. And there's lots of Christians walking around out there who said, well, I gave my life to Jesus back in 1983. But it's just a one-time experience. They're not interacting with Him on a daily basis. And you know what? When Jesus comes, He's not going to know you. He's not going to know you. You need to spend that time with Christ on a daily basis in the Word of God. Studying it, letting it be a part of you in the morning or in the evening or both or however you can do it with your busy schedules, I realize. But you need to spend that time talking to God, allowing Him to transform your life so that when He comes in the clouds of heaven, He will know you and you will have had the power of God on your side preparing you for His return. You want to make the commitment with me today to start studying Scripture every day, to pray to God every day so that He knows you when He returns. Maybe you're doing that anyway. That's fine. Recommit yourself anyway, that you're going to keep doing that. Maybe you've fallen by the way and you've struggled. Recommit yourself. God hears you if you want to make that recommitment. You're going to study Scripture every day. I'm not going to check up on you, but God hears and God knows. Dear Father in heaven, Lord Jesus, you see us all. We are aware of the signs that are going on all around us, and we know that we need to stay connected to you. we need you transforming our lives, helping us to live our lives as you would have us to live. It's not about our works. It's about your grace and your transforming power in our lives, and we need to stay connected to it. So, Lord, we are committing ourselves, or recommitting ourselves, to study your word every day, to talk to you every day. Hold us accountable, Lord. Hold us accountable in whatever way. Speak to us in our hearts and our minds. Speak to us through other brethren who maybe are checking up on us. But let us fulfill this commitment. Help us to keep this commitment true so that we will be prepared, so that when you come in the clouds of heaven, you will say, ah, and you will name us by name. And say, come home. I have a place prepared for you. Lord Jesus, we thank you. In your name we pray. Amen.
1: 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Until next time, remember to keep Jesus, the true Word of Life, by your side.
2: 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It is the star to every wandering bark, whose worth's unknown, although his height be taken. 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And of course, God said it best of all, love never fails.
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4: This is John MacArthur inviting you to join me for Portraits of Grace. As our glorious Lord, the sovereign one who rules over all his creation, Jesus knows that a person's worth is based on the value of his soul, not on external considerations. That's why he always looks on the heart and never judges on externals alone. That was evident in the way he dealt with sinners. He never hesitated to confront them, yet he also extended the offer of salvation to men and women of every race, social class, and moral standing. As you have opportunity to minister to others today, don't be influenced by externals such as looks, clothing, economic standing. Do as Jesus did. Look at the heart. Treat them with compassion. Speak the truth without compromise. This is John MacArthur, trusting your lives are portraits of grace.
5: 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Join our hosts, Gary Gibbs and John Bradshaw, speakers for the Amazing Facts Ministry, as they now open the Bible and discuss themes that affect your life today. Stay tuned, because the next 15 minutes will deepen your understanding of God's Word.
6: Hello, friend, and welcome to Bible Talk. I'm John Bradshaw. With me is Gary Gibbs. And on Bible Talk, we talk about the Bible and what the Bible says to us today. Gary, on Bible Talk, we have discussed the law of God, the Ten Commandments. I think most people are somewhat familiar with the Ten Commandments, and most people would agree that to keep the Ten Commandments is a pretty good idea. But there's one of the Ten Commandments that most people are not keeping.
7: John, it's the fourth commandment. In fact, it is the commandment that says in Exodus 20, verse 8, "Remember the Sabbath day to keep it holy." It's the commandment that God said to remember that we have forgotten for the most part.
6: Now, as you think about the Sabbath, God said in that commandment, the seventh day is the Sabbath of the Lord thy God. Now, he spoke that at Mount Sinai thousands of years ago. And the Sabbath was given, the very first Sabbath was kept right about creation. Now, from then to now, been an awful lot of water pass under the bridge. How are we as mere human beings to know which day
8: is actually the Sabbath day.
7: John, the commandment itself actually tells us which day is the Sabbath. It doesn't end with just verse 8. You know, we often look at the Ten Commandments that somebody might have hanging on their wall, and they usually have an abbreviated version of it. Remember the Sabbath day to keep it holy. But God actually takes the space in the Ten Commandments to define specifically which day is the Sabbath. Verse 9, he says, 6 days shalt thou labor and do all thy work, but the seventh day is the Sabbath of the Lord thy God.
8: Yeah, but what day is that? The seventh day could be any day, and it depends where you start counting. It depends where you are, who you are, how you look at it. Surely it's difficult for us to know which day actually is the seventh day.
7: But John, he didn't say 6 days you'll labor and choose a seventh day to rest on. He says the seventh day is the Sabbath of the Lord thy God. So it's not a Sabbath day that we will choose or a seventh day that we choose, but it's a seventh day that he has chosen.
8: Well, how do we know which day was the seventh day that God chose?
7: Well, if you continue reading here in verse 11, he says, in 6 days the Lord made heaven and earth, the sea and all that in them is, and he rested the seventh day. Wherefore the Lord blessed the Sabbath day and hallowed it. So the seventh day that he's referring to here takes us all the way back to creation. It's the day on which he rested after he created the earth in 6 days.
8: Now that's 6,000 years ago. How much help is that to me? Okay, that's the seventh day God rested on. How do I know down here which day of the week that is? It could be a Friday, it could be a Tuesday, it could be a Saturday or Sunday.
7: Well, let me ask you a question. Would God command you to do something that he didn't give you enough information for you to do?
8: I don't know. I don't suppose he would.
7: No, because that would just be tantalizing us. So if he says, remember a specific seventh day and keep it holy, then he's going to allow us to know which day it is.
8: Well, where do I go to find out just which day that very seventh day is that God was referring to?
7: Well, you know, all we need to do is go back to Jesus. Because Jesus said in John 15:10, I have kept my Father's commandments and I abide in his love. So Jesus was a commandment keeper. The Bible says in Luke 4:16 that on the Sabbath day, Jesus went to the synagogue as his custom was.
8: Well, he was a Jew. You know, the Jews back then kept the commandments and the Jews went to the synagogue on the Sabbath day. So Jesus would, and that was then and this is now.
7: Yeah, but John, are you saying that only the Jews should be keeping the Sabbath?
8: Well, if I did say that, Gary, I wouldn't be alone. A lot of people are saying the Sabbath, a lot of people believe it, the Sabbath was for Jews.
7: Well, then are all the Ten Commandments only for the Jews?
8: No.
7: Because the Sabbath commandment is part of the ten. It's number 4.
8: So you can't have 9 for everybody and 1 for the Jews. Is that what you're saying?
7: That's exactly what I'm saying.
8: How do we know the Sabbath is for everybody?
7: Well, you're saying it's only for the Jews, and you say you're not alone in that, but you wouldn't be with Jesus, because listen to what Jesus said in Mark 2:27. The Sabbath was made for man. So he doesn't say the Sabbath was made for Jews. He says the Sabbath was made for man. And the original Greek language there intends mankind.
8: So it's for everybody according to what the Bible says.
7: The Sabbath was made for everyone, just like the Ten Commandments are for everyone.
8: Now back to the question we're really picking up on here, and that is, which day is the seventh day Sabbath day? Because you've got people who reckon Friday's the holy day, some who say Saturday, others who say Sunday. Many people say it doesn't matter. Some say I just pick my day, and because Wednesday is the day off from the office or the whatever, that's the Sabbath day. How do we know from the Bible which day is the seventh day Sabbath?
7: There are a number of ways, John, that we can know, but you asked the question specifically, how do we know from the Bible? And I think it's as easy to find the Sabbath day, which is the true Sabbath day, as it is to find cheese on a grilled cheese sandwich. Where do you find cheese, John, on a grilled cheese sandwich?
8: Been a long time since I had one. I guess it's... Yeah, you tell me, man. You're the expert in grilled cheese sandwiches.
7: You find the cheese between 2 slices of bread.
8: Oh, okay. Is that where you find it?
7: That's where you find it.
8: Because, all right, sure.
7: Now watch where you find the Sabbath. Luke chapter 23. Jesus died on which day of the week?
8: Well, he died, we say today, Good Friday.
7: That's right. And which day did he resurrect on?
8: Easter Sunday.
7: Called Easter Sunday. Now watch what happened on Good Friday. He died in Luke 23, verse 54, after it records that they took the body of Jesus down off the cross. We read, that day was the preparation, the day on which he died. That was the preparation day, and the Sabbath drew on. And then we read on, verse 55, that the women and his followers, they laid his body in the tomb. And then verse 56, they rested the Sabbath day according to the commandment. Now, which commandment do you think it's referring to?
8: Surely that's got to be the commandment that says, remember the Sabbath day to keep it holy.
7: It is. And then on verse 1 of chapter 24, it says, now upon the first day of the week, very early in the morning, the women come back to the tomb to finish the embalming process of Jesus' body. They were not anticipating his resurrection at that stage.
8: That was Easter Sunday morning.
7: That's Easter Sunday morning. So what you have is the day Jesus died on is called the preparation day.
8: And everybody knows that to be Good Friday.
7: That's Good Friday. And then the first day of the week, the day is the day on which he was resurrected.
8: Easter Sunday.
7: And then what falls in between?
8: Between Friday and Sunday is Saturday.
7: Is Saturday. And the Bible calls that the Sabbath day. So it's as easy as cheese on a grilled cheese sandwich. It's between the two pieces of bread. It's between Friday and Sunday. Saturday is the Sabbath, according to the Bible.
8: Well, that's pretty clear in the book of Luke. Do we have any other evidence that would go with that?
7: We really do. You can go to astronomy and you can ask the astronomers who really are the official timekeepers for the world. And they have been asked numerous times, which day is Sabbath or which day is the seventh day of the week? Has there been any breakup in the continuity of the weekly cycle? And they will tell you, no, that the same weekly cycle we have today was used back in Jesus' time and all the way back in antiquity. You can look to a calendar. And on most calendars, you will find that Sunday is the first day of the week, Saturday is the last day of the week. We call that the weekend.
8: Yeah, but what about this calendar changes that might have been made and way back in the Bible? You know, the sun stayed up in the sky, God kept it there and it didn't set and all these kinds of things. Does that impact the seventh day as we know it today or not?
7: No, it really doesn't, because a day, according to Genesis 1, is an evening in the morning. It's from the setting of the sun to the setting of the sun. So if the day is a little longer in one part of time than another, it doesn't really matter, because a day is when the sun sets.
8: So the weekly cycle is what we're looking at here. And that's never been interfered with or tampered with or broken at any time.
7: No, there's only been one calendar change, and that calendar change did not affect the weekly cycle.
8: Okay, so Saturday still followed Friday, which followed Thursday, and so on.
7: That's right. Now, you can also go to the dictionary, and if you look up Saturday, it will tell you the definition for Saturday is the seventh day of the week.
8: Okay.
7: It's very clear in the dictionary. You can go to over 108 languages of the world, and you'll discover that in those languages, what they call Saturday actually is the word Sabbath. For instance, in Spanish, it's sabato. In Italian, or sabato, I think it is in mm-hmm. Spanish, isn't it? In Italian, it's sabato. I just recently came back from Africa, and in Africa, you know what they call Saturday?
8: No, you tell me.
7: Mamenada, which means God's Day. And literally translated, it means the I am that I am's day, the name of God. That's what they call Saturday. And they have an interesting tradition in this part of Africa. They actually name the children based on the day of the week upon which they were born, like Friday is coffee. And so Saturday is Kwame, and Kwame means God's child. Kwazi, which is for Sunday, means white man's day. So every child born on Sunday is named Kwazi, which means white man's day. So before the white man missionaries came to Africa and taught them to keep Sunday holy, they already knew, the Africans already knew, that Saturday was the I am that I am's day. And it was enshrined and still is enshrined in their language today.
8: Well, what you've alluded to there is that somewhere along the line there's been a change in this thing. And in the minds of many, that change was made by the followers of Jesus Christ. Jesus kept the Sabbath. He was a Jew. You'd expect him to do that. And then after he died, everything changed. And now we have a new worship day.
7: But that's not true, because if you go back and just go through the New Testament, John, You look at the apostles and see which day of the week they kept. Let me give you a number of texts. Acts 13, 42 through 44. The apostle Paul was preaching to the Gentiles on the Sabbath day. They said, "We want to hear more." And he said, "Come back the next Sabbath day." And the next Sabbath, all the city was gathered together.
8: Maybe that's just because they preached in synagogues, and the synagogues were open on the Sabbath.
7: No, because you go to Acts 16, verse 13, Paul goes to Philippi, where there wasn't a synagogue, and it says that he found people out by the riverside, and he went to the riverside, and there he preached the gospel to them on the Sabbath day. You go to Acts 17, 1 through 4, Acts 18 and verse 4, and you'll find it there says that Paul kept the Sabbath as his custom was. In fact, we have over 84 Sabbaths recorded in the book of Acts itself that the Apostle Paul and others kept.
8: So the Sabbath, according to the Word of God, the seventh-day Sabbath that God asked us to remember and keep is the day we call Saturday. Someone sitting here saying, "What's the big deal? Why does it even matter?"
7: Well, I believe the reason it matters is because God said, "Remember the Sabbath day." And when God says remember something, we should remember it. And we could list a host of reasons, of practical reasons, why we should remember the Sabbath day. It's the day that God blessed. And there's a blessing in the Sabbath that you won't get in any other day of the week. And so as we rest on the day that He commanded, one, we recognize that He's the Lord. We're going to obey Him. And in recognizing that and obeying Him, we get a special blessing.
8: Now, some people will appeal to the Bible and say there are verses in the Bible that indicate that now there is a new worship day, that the first day of the week is the Sabbath or the holy day of the Bible. We'll look at that next time we meet. Don't miss our next study. I'm John Bradshaw. Join me and Gary Gibbs for more next time on Bible Talk.

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the execution of Hussein Jerome had caused a national uproar back in Bohemia. He was believed to have been a faithful teacher, and as is often the case, now that he was dead, his writings attracted an even greater interest. The Hussite Wars commenced about 4 years after the death of Hussein Jerome in the year 1419. As Pope and Emperor united to crush the Hussite movement, the Lord raised up a deliverer. Zisca was one of the most able generals of his age and was the leader of the Bohemians. He had lost sight in one eye during a battle in 1410, and later in his life he would lose sight in the other eye as well, but he would still lead his armies into battle after battle without losing. He is one of the few generals about whom it can be said, never lost a battle in war. He was a military genius and is credited with inventing an early form of the tank. They were called war wagons, and they were wooden boxes that were reinforced with steel on wagon wheels, and he would send these into battle with people inside and load them with cannons and crossbows and pistols. Despite having mainly peasants as soldiers, with the use of clever war tactics and with Providence on their side, the Hussite armies were able to repel the numerically larger and better trained papal armies. Zisca would fight over 250 battles in his lifetime and would withstand two full papal crusades against him, but he was not to die on the battlefield. Instead, he would fall victim to the Black Plague. But before he would die, he gave his men some instructions, telling them he still wanted to go with them onto the battlefield. He told his men to make a drum out of his skin, which they did. And they took this drum made with Zisca's skin and would beat it as they went into battle. His place was filled by Procopius, who was a skillful and brave leader, and in some aspects a more able general. The enemies of the Bohemians, knowing that the blind warrior was now dead, thought they would now be able to win. The Pope launched another crusade against the Bohemians in 1427, where he was defeated. He then launched another crusade, where he was defeated again. In 1431, under a new Pope, a fifth crusade was launched, but once again, the papal armies were soundly defeated by the Hussite forces. Realizing that they couldn't conquer by force, they resorted to diplomacy. A compromise was entered into that, while appearing to offer freedom of conscience, really betrayed them into the power of Rome. The Bohemians had specified 4 points as a condition of peace with Rome, and these were the free preaching of the Bible, the right of the whole church to both the bread and the wine in the communion, the use of the mother tongue in divine worship, the exclusion of the clergy from all secular offices and authority, and, in cases of crime, the jurisdiction of the civil courts over clergy and laity alike. At last, the papal authorities agreed to accept the 4 Hussite articles, but that the right of explaining them, that is, of determining their precise import, should rest with the council, that is, with the emperor and the pope. On this basis, a treaty was entered into, and Rome gained by dissimulation and fraud what she had failed to gain by conflict. For in placing her own interpretation upon the articles, as upon the Bible, she could pervert their meaning to suit her own ends. Oftentimes, when Satan is not able to defeat us through open confrontation, he tries the tactic of compromise. It's something he's done repeatedly throughout history and throughout the Bible. May we be careful, wise and discerning, and most of all, resolute, and that we stand for God through whatever tactic Satan uses against us, whether it's confrontation or whether it's compromise, and that we may always stand for God.

0: This is Healthy Living, featuring Dr. Ken Cooper, founder of the Cooper Aerobic Center in Dallas, Texas. The question, who wants to be a millionaire, is a no-brainer. But remember, it doesn't make sense to have wealth without health.
1: You know, as I've said many times in the past, that discipline is the key to success physically. Now, it may be the key to physical success as well as physical success. What am I talking about? An article was published recently in the AARP magazine entitled The Millionaire Mind. It was a book published by Andrews McNeil. There were 733 millionaires who were evaluated. The average net worth was $9.2 million. Now, of interest, the things that they had in common were integrity and discipline. Also of interest, these millionaires, the things that they do were as follows. 93% socialized with children and their grandchildren. 88% entertained close friends. 86% planned their investments. But the thing I found most fascinating was that 47% of the millionaires jog or run on a regular basis. So it appears that there is a relationship between physical and fiscal fitness. But the key is integrity and discipline. What have I said before? As it says in the Bible, Proverbs 13:18, shame and poverty come to those who are not disciplined.
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0: Professional violinist Mia Laity says she wouldn't be where she is today without her homeschool education. What made homeschooling work so well for her? We'll find out on today's Homeschool Heartbeat with your host, Mike Smith.
1: Mia, why did your parents decide to homeschool you, and what was that like for you?
2: My mom has always taken a very active role in my development and education as a person, and she was actually already teaching me at home while I was in school. So she was the one who taught me how to read. She was the one who did math with me. So she was really already homeschooling me before we had officially declared it. And I think that secondly, the other thing that really led to my parents making that commitment was that the other families we were meeting through violin lessons and group classes were homeschooling. And so we already had a homeschooling community to access.
1: How did homeschooling pave the way for your career in music?
2: First of all, it gave me so much flexibility. As I think homeschoolers, we know that teaching to just one child can actually be much more time efficient than when you're trying to take into account like a whole classroom of maybe 20 kids. So I had a lot more time to practice while still learning everything that I needed to learn. And we could also rearrange my schedule without sacrificing education. And also, I think that homeschooling really encouraged me with being curious and being self-starting, being motivated to analyze information and explore further applications past the textbook lessons. And that's really carried over to music.
1: Well, Mia, it's great to hear that homeschooling really helped you pursue your passions. And until next time, I'm Mike Smith.
0: Today's program was part of a longer interview. If you'd like to hear the whole thing, you can find it on our website at homeschoolheartbeat.com.
3: With men, this is impossible, but with God, all things are possible. Then answered Peter and said unto him, Behold, we have forsaken all and followed thee. What shall we have therefore? And Jesus said unto them, Verily I say unto you, that ye which have followed me, in the regeneration when the Son of Man shall sit in the throne of his glory, ye also shall sit upon 12 thrones, judging the 12 tribes of Israel. And every one that hath forsaken houses, or brethren, or sisters, or father, or mother, or wife, or children, or lands, for my name's sake, shall receive an hundredfold, and shall inherit everlasting life. But many that are first shall be last, and the last shall be first.
4: Giant salamanders. This is Ken Ham, and our full-size ark is now under construction south of Cincinnati. Salamanders are amphibians that live in damp, cool areas, usually in or near water. Now, most salamanders we're familiar with are just a few inches long, but scientists have discovered extinct salamanders that were over 6.5 feet long. Secular scientists claim these creatures lived over 200 million years ago and were fierce predators that might have eaten mammals and even small dinosaurs. But these giant salamanders didn't live millions of years ago. They existed recently, and many were rapidly buried during the global flood of Noah's day. These creatures are really just another example of the incredible variety that God built into the giant salamander kind from the very beginning.
5: To learn more about God's remarkable creation, visit our website at answersingenesis.org. You can also learn about the ark under construction at answersingenesis.org.
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7: Now a look at your morning weather on Columbia Christian Talk Radio. Mostly sunny today with a high near 96 and lows around 73. Partly sunny with thunderstorms tomorrow with a high of 99 and lows around 76. For your Saturday, partly sunny with thunderstorms with a high near 100 and lows around 76. And for Sunday, intermittent clouds with a high near 99 and lows around 75. That's your morning weather on Columbia Christian Talk Radio.
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10: Tonight, Revelation's Remnant Church. I want you to notice the Bible says there is one body, there is one spirit, even as ye are called in one hope of your calling, one Lord, one faith, and one baptism. Christ's last opportunity is to call his people out of Babylon, to call his people out of darkness, and bring them into the marvelous light. In the last days, it will be more and more confusion. That's what the scripture says. There'll be more and more people turning from the light, turning from the light as it is in Jesus Christ. And there is a call of God, a three angels message call of Revelation to call men and women out of that darkness to walk in the light as God gives them the light. Tonight I want to talk about this church, the church of Jesus Christ. I want you to see the pillars of faith and the true faith and stand for that. You see, the church of God has always had a true church from the beginning. You see, the church in Eden, Garden of Perfection, a family that worshiped God, for the Sabbath was given to them before the fall. Before the law was written on the tables of stone upon the mountain, they were worshiping God in spirit. They were worshiping God in truth. And there in the Garden of Eden, there was the church and Adam and Eve and then the children. And they worshiped together and they kept the Sabbath together and they served God together fully in their heart. It was the church before the fall. And that was God's intention, the church. Then there was the church in a boat floating on a treacherous sea. And there was again a family, and that was the family of God. The whole world rejected. In Genesis 6, God said, "How I can't put up with this any longer. I can't go on this way." And the world was destroyed with flood. But 120 years, Noah preached to them. 120 years, Noah unfolded the message that God had for the world. 120 years, and still only one family entered the ark. There was the church. The church in the halls of Pharaoh's palace with one child drawn out of the river. That child drawn out of the river called Moses. And Moses was there. And the church was there at Pharaoh's palace. He grew up in the palace of Pharaoh. And there he called Pharaoh to let the people of God go. And you'll remember he wanted compromise. He said, "Well, why don't you just go a little ways away and yet remain here?" You see, that's the first compromise. Well, you don't have to really go that far. I mean, you really don't have to take that step. I mean, you really don't have to, just not so far. The compromise was there. And then he said, remember, he said, well, you can go, but leave your funds and your money in Egypt. Another compromise. And then he said, finally, he said, "Well, you leave your children in Egypt. You leave your children in Egypt." And the tragedy was, if they had left their children in Egypt, they would have been slaves forever. But Moses said, no, he would not accept the compromises. And so there was the church at the halls of Pharaoh's palace and the church that was led out into the wilderness. The church was there in the wilderness. And there was the temple, and there was the sanctuary, and there at the foot of Mount Sinai, there was the church of believers, the faithful of God, the 12 tribes, and they were faithful to God. And they brought their offering in the morning and brought the offering in the evening. And there was always a lamb on the altar burning, always the lamb from morning till night. The lamb was guiding the children of Israel. That was the church. That was the church in the wilderness, following the command of God, going for their promised land, hoping that God would deliver them, bring them through, and bring them to that place. That was the church. The church was there. The church was there in the fiery furnace when three Hebrew worthies would not bow down to the great golden, remember the great golden image. He said, bow down to it. Now they could have faked it. They could have faked it. They could have just knelt and prayed to Jehovah. But they would not compromise that. They would not compromise it. And so they were thrown to the fiery furnace. And there the church was in the fire. And when the church was in the fire, Jesus came and appeared, the fourth person, like unto the Son of Man. That's Jesus, a revelation of Jesus Christ. There was the church. I'm in the church in the fiery furnace. Three Hebrew worthies. Always the church. It was not the biggest. It was not the most popular. But the church clinging to the true faith of Jesus Christ, the true faith of God. The church at Bethlehem swaddling clothes. The church with that little baby laid in a manger. Listen to me, he came to a crib wrapped in swaddling clothes. He came to a cross wrapped in blood. And he will come in the clouds of heaven wrapped in a cloud in glory. Amen. Jesus Christ. And there was the church. In the eyes of that little baby, in the cry of that little baby, he would become the Savior of the world. And it was there. That was the church. The church was there at Bethlehem, swaddling clothes and Calvary's shameful nakedness. Always the church. The church was there. The church was there in the upper room. And that's why Ephesians says, husbands, love your wives, even as Christ loved the church and gave himself for it. The church was in the upper room. The church was in the missionary journeys, always the church. Through the seven churches of Revelation in Asia Minor, the missionaries went forth. They went forth to every nation, kindred, tongue, and people. God has had the church in the dark ages, Huss and Jerome and Luther and Wycliffe, and those who were faithful, those wonderful Catholic monks and priests that would not bow down to the hierarchy that was teaching error and went to the Word of God and printed the Word of God and shared the Word of God with the multitudes. That was the church. The church was there in the dark ages. The church always for the purpose of leading men and women to God. Christ loved the church and it was hated by the world. It was persecuted at times. It was imprisoned at times. They worshiped God in prison and in capture. That one of the great moments I spent in my life, I went to Rome. And I went to where Paul was imprisoned in Rome. And I remember my wife and I, they have stairs there now where they didn't have, they had a hole in the roof and they would cast the prisoner down in there and they would lower him in a rope and they would chain him to the wall. And then they would pull themselves up out with a rope and there was no way out. And it was Paul there. And I stood in that place. My wife and I, we were alone there. The tourists had kind of gone out and we were there alone. And I prayed for the faith of that man Saul, that man Paul. And I prayed, God, help me to be faithful like this man. There was a church in prison. And Paul was faithful to God. I'm amazed at how many excuses we have. And we're not in prison for this faith. We're not thrown in jail for this faith. We're not burned at the stake for this faith. It's harder to live for Christ than it is to die for Christ, perhaps. But there was the church. Always the faithful. Always there's a calling. If God had been particular in past history, surely he will be today. Let me share a principle that God calls out his people in his name. Called out ones. That's what the Bible says. They are called out ones. And you understand that with me. Acts everywhere. Everywhere is the church. Listen to me. Acts chapter 15 recorded the first church council. I mean, Acts 15 verse 2 and 4. These called out ones. Acts 15, 2 and 4. By the way, what is the principle I want to share with you? The principle is this. The principle is that in the New Testament, church, it was the called out ones. But you see, you don't go to the church to find the truth. You go to the truth to find the church. That's the principle. You go to the truth to find the church, not the church to find the truth. It's principle. You see, the New Testament is a church. I mean, one woman came to me, she says, I don't believe in an organized church. Well, you read the book of Acts, see how organized they were. They had the church leader, the church president. By the way, it wasn't St. Peter, as some have told you. It was James. Read it in the book of Acts. Amen.

That's Acts 15:13. There was a church, Acts 15:23 and 24. It had authority to send out missionaries. You see, when you become a Christian, when you're born of the water, when you're baptized, some of you are being baptized this coming weekend. This is your greatest moment of testimony. You're going to be able to testify to God and testify to the whole world. You are standing for the truth though the heavens fall. You are going to be faithful to God. That's what the testimony is. And so your baptism is that testimony. And that's the way it was with the church. The church was organized, sent out missionaries. Go ye into all the world. When you're baptized, you become a disciple of Christ. You become a minister in the fullest sense because you're to minister others the Word of God. I want you to get deep into the Word of God. I want to counsel you as your friend, as your pastor in a way. Not only read the Word, but share the Word. Share the Word. Apply the Word to those you come in contact with and be a disciple of Jesus Christ. Notice, Acts 14:23, the church had local elders. You go on, Acts 1 Corinthians 18:15-17, the church received tithes and offerings. Now you go on, Matthew 18, it solved problems in the church. And every church through history has problems. Woman said to me, she said, I won't join a church until I find the perfect church. I said, don't join it, because when you do, it won't be perfect any longer. What makes you think you're going to find the perfect one? Huh. The moment you're in it, I'm in it, it's not perfect any longer. The only thing that makes the church perfect is Christ, who is the church. On this rock, not on the pebble, Peter, Petros, pebble, rolling stone, but upon the rock, Christ Jesus, the church is built. Peter can't build a church. Christ builds the church. And it's on that rock that he builds his church. And so we find it everywhere. The church, it solves problems. And it was everywhere, the seven churches around Asia Minor. And they would go, the missionaries would go to the churches, and then the churches would spawn churches, and they would grow up churches. And by the way, they didn't spawn another church because they didn't agree with what was happening in the church. A lot of people said, well, I think I'd like to start a church. It's not a missionary church if you start it because you're having a problem with those in the church. That's not a missionary church. And you're not a missionary. They were missionaries. They started a church because the area was dark. It needed the light. And so they planted the light. And the light shone in the hearts of the people. And they planted churches all over Asia Minor. Soon the gospel was spreading with such power. The gospel was spreading in such a way that the whole world, 2/3 of the world's population, came to know Christ in a Roman world. Amen. Some pastors come to me and say, Brother Howell, this is very difficult because we're in a postmodern, post-Christian era. Well, they were in a pre-Christian era. At least the post-Christian era knows something about Christ. The pre-Christian era knew nothing about Christ until they were confronted by Christ through the disciples of Jesus. And so there was the church always. People say there's no church. There is. God always had the church. God is the same yesterday. God is the same today. And God is the same for how long? Forever, friend. By the way, that's a fact. You can't change it. He is the same. He doesn't change. He doesn't change. The Bible is the way back to God. The Bible is the foundation for the building of the church, and Christ is the candle that glows and is lit by the glory of his Father. And so the call is to men and women everywhere to come out of Babylon, come to his church. This is the call of God in the last days. Don't you think if he did the first century, he would the last? Don't you think if he had his church then, he'd have his church now? And don't you think it would be based on the same principles of the first century, the same doctrine of the first century, the same doctrine of the Bible of the first century? Don't you think it would be carried on to the last generation? Of course. Notice, and after these things, I saw another angel come down from heaven, having great power, and the earth was lightened with his glory, and he cried mightily and with a strong voice saying, notice, with a strong voice saying this, Babylon the great has fallen, become the habitation.

to be kissed by the believers? Jesus was humble. Humility. He was the Son of God. Be ye not partakers of her sin, and that ye receive not of her plagues. That's Revelation 18. Listen. And I saw another angel fly in the midst of heaven. Here comes the angels. The everlasting gospel. By the way, that's good news. That salvation is good news. Notice, he says, to preach unto them that dwell on the earth, to every nation, kindred, tongue, and people. And notice saying, he says, saying with a loud voice, fear God. That's awesome respect for God. Give glory to him, for the hour of his judgment is come. Worship him that made heaven and earth. At Sabbath, worship him and the sea and the fountains of waters. Listen to the word of God. And he says, and you do not... My principle, you do not go to church to find the truth. You go to the Bible to find the truth. And when you find the truth, you look for a church that teaches that truth. That's the way you do it. That's the way you do it. Follow in the footsteps of Jesus Christ. 2 Timothy tells us, notice 3, and that from a child thou hast known the holy scriptures, which are wise to make thee wise unto salvation through faith which is in Christ Jesus. 2 Timothy 3:15 and 16. Notice what the Bible says. 2 Timothy, first of all, you got to find a Bible believing church. A Bible believing church. I don't mean a Bible. Everybody keeps a Bible in a church. I mean a Bible believing church. I mean a Bible believing church that doesn't say, well, this part of the Bible is inspired. This part really isn't important. That this commandment is important, but that commandment isn't important. I mean, not judging the Bible, but letting the Bible judge us. And so you're going to search for the first pillar, which is the Bible is the inspired word of God. All scripture is given by inspiration of God. It's profitable for doctrine, reproof, for correction, instruction, and righteousness. By the way, some of you here have been corrected. Come on now. Some of you have been reproved. But now it's time to take that step and let God instruct you. And let God instruct you in righteousness. And that's the work of God. Sanctification, the whole work of a lifetime. But we find here, all scripture is given. It should be biblically centered. Thy word is a lamp unto my feet, and is what? It is a light unto my path. I went to the scriptures and found this saying. This is the word of God. Listen, for the prophecy came not in the old time by the will of men, but holy men of God spake as they were what? Moved by the Holy Ghost. This book, the Bible, is the infallible word of God. Did you hear me? It is the infallible word of God. Amen. And it stays fast forever and ever. I mean, if they stray from this book, there is no light in it. I don't care how nice he is. Well, my pastor's so nice. Of course he's nice. He should be. I'm nice too. But that doesn't make me infallible. Jesus is not only nice, he's infallible. The word isn't only nice, it's infallible. And the remnant church will have that great pillar of faith in, first of all, the Bible as the word of God. And that's a wonderful thing. But it's also, it would have a worldwide mission. The church, the true church of Revelation, will have a worldwide mission. Not just some little mission that you hold, one big church, their super church, it has a mission out there in Kenya, but nowhere else. This church will have a worldwide mission to every nation, kindred, tongue, people. It will be a people of all nationalities. It will be a people of all colors. It will be a people, you see, God, when he planted a beautiful garden, he put many different colors into that garden. I hate just one color in a garden. And the church will be people of all nations, kindred, tongue, and hospital, and be the church of Jesus through the ages. Now what is thirdly, all right, it's a Bible-based church, it's a missionary church going into the world, but it's thirdly, it's a gospel church. It preaches the gospel. You see, that's about the church. Not only there, it teaches the word of God, all right? It teaches Revelation 14,

0: 3:16, I saw another angel fly in the midst of heaven, having the everlasting gospel. Within this, these three or four verses, you have the whole truth of God for the latter day.
1: Amen.
0: An angel flies in the midst of heaven, having the everlasting gospel to preach unto them that dwell on the earth, to every nation, kindred, tongue, and people. There it is, a missionary church preaching the gospel. What is the gospel? The gospel is good news. By the way, if you're sourpussed and all you are, listen, you are not preaching the good news. You need to apply the good news to your life. Good news makes a person happy. The gospel makes me happy. And by the way, I'm not from morning to night worrying if I'm doing enough to get to heaven. I know, secure, that Jesus Christ has done enough to get me to heaven. And I'm just enjoying the ride. Enjoying the ride. Some people so uptight. Well, they're doing what they should be doing. Do what God leads you to do. When you fail, let God help you to learn to do it. But don't you ever think that you're going to go to heaven based upon what you're doing. It's what's been done for you. And that church will preach grace. Grace is the unmerited favor of God. It's that which is bestowed upon you. You don't deserve it. There's nothing you have done, nothing you could do to deserve salvation. It is a free gift.
1: Amen.
0: And by the way, if you try to pay for it, you don't know the gospel.
1: Amen.
0: If you invited me to your house for dinner, and I came to eat, and we had a wonderful time together, we ate together, and after I got done eating, we sat there, and we had a good time visiting. I can't wait till we get to heaven. So many of you people I just know by face. I can't wait to know you personally. I can't wait to sit down and spend good time, quality time with you. Amen? We have an appointment in heaven, all right? So I can spend quality time with you. But if I were to eat at your house, and when we got done, I stood up, and I reached for my billfold, and I said, "How much do I owe you?" You would be insulted, wouldn't you? Then why do you think that you can pay God for a meal He has already given you? And so the true church will preach the gospel. The good news that we're justified by faith in Christ, just as if we have never sinned. We are sanctified by faith. Listen to me. We are made holy by faith. We are glorified by faith, lifted up to heaven by faith. For it's by faith that we have sight. We have sight. And so the church will teach righteousness by faith in Christ, that we're going to, by faith in Him, we're going to go to heaven. I have faith in Him. Listen to me. The Bible says, believe on the Lord Jesus Christ and thou shalt be saved. The Bible says, call on the name of Jesus. Call on the name of Jesus and you will be saved. I like that name, Jesus. I like the name of Christ. I went to the alphabet to try to find His name. You know, He was everywhere, Jesus. He is the Alpha and the Adam and the Advocate, and He is the Anointed and the Author of Faith, Amen of Salvation, and Ancient of Days. I went to the alphabet to find His name, and He is the Beginning and the Begotten, the Beloved and the Branch and the Bridegroom and the Bright and Morning Star. He is the I went to the alphabet to find His name, Jesus. He is everywhere. He is the Creator, the Counselor, the Comforter. He is the Child. He is the Christ. I went to the alphabet to find His name because Jesus Christ is everywhere. He is the Deliverer, the Day Star, the Door, the Desire of Nations, the Divine Son of God. I went to the alphabet. Come on, say amen in this place. I went to the alphabet to find His name. He is everywhere. He is the Eternal One and the Emmanuel. He is the Eternal One, Emmanuel, the Elect, the Eternal, the Everlasting One. He is the Faithful and the Father and the Friend and the Faithful Witness. I went to the alphabet to find the name Jesus. He's everywhere. He is the Good Shepherd and the Governor and the Guide and Glorious Lord. I went to the alphabet to find His name. He's everywhere. He is everywhere. He is the Husbandman and the Help and the Holy One and the Horn of Salvation. He is heir of all things and He is our High Heavenly Priest. I went to the alphabet to find His name, Jesus. He is everywhere, Christ. He is the Immortal One, the Invincible One, the Invisible One. I mean, He is the Judge and the Just and the Jesus and the Jehovah. He is King of Glory and King of Israel and King of Kings. I went to the alphabet to find His name, Jesus. He is the Light and the Life and the Lion and the Lamb and the Lawgiver. He is the Mediator, the Master and the Mighty God. I went to the alphabet to find the name. He's everywhere, Jesus. He is... the only begotten. He is the offering and the offerer. He is the Passover and the potentate and the prophet and the propitiation. He is, I could go on, he is the priest and the physician. He is to all people all things Jesus. And he is the center of the church. He is the rabbi and the ransomed and the rest and the root of Jesse and the rose of Sharon and the resurrection and the life and the ruler, redeemer, and he is rock of ages. I went to the alphabet to find his name. He's everywhere, Jesus. Listen to me. He is everywhere, Jesus. He is the stone and the shepherd and the Son of God. And he is the Savior. He is truth and tabernacle and testator. He is the witness and the word of God. And he is the wisdom of God. And he is the wonderful. He is Yahweh forever. Yahweh forever. And we serve Jesus. That's why we come out of Babylon. That's why we walk away to come to God's truth. Not because a building. We come because he is our foundation. He is our tabernacle. And we tabernacle with him. I could go on, but I don't have time. They put a clock on me. When I get to heaven, I'm going to preach. There'll be no clock on me. I want the church that teaches the gospel in its fullness. Not a cheap grace. We're not an antinomian. Never can do enough. When we understand the good news, we want to repent and confess and give God glory and obey. And that leads us to rebirth. And the great pillar of Christ's true church is rebirth. The remnant church, the true church, will be born of the water and born of the Spirit. Rebirth comes about through baptism. You cannot go to the kingdom of God unless you go through the water. Why? Because that's rebirth into the kingdom of God. There's no other way into the kingdom of God. You can't just stand up in a fellowship and say, I believe. No, you got to follow Jesus with your belief. Go down in the water. Be buried with Jesus. Come up resurrected in a new life. Turn in a new direction and head in that direction to the glory of Christ. He must be born again. He told Nicodemus that. Nicodemus tried to philosophize. Well, how can a man be born when he's old? Some of you old people need to be born again. And some of you young people need to be born again. And some of you children need to be born again. And your parents can't be born again for you. They've got to be born again to see the kingdom of God. And so I find the church with true baptism. Matthew, he goes, saw that angel. And he went to every kindred, tongue, and people. The gift that God gives is eternal life. And that gift is a gift, free gift of God. Never forget it. You'll have people come at you in the church, and they'll have all kinds of rules. And all they'll have a list. The Lord gave 10 commandments. By the time the Jews came to the New Testament, they had 250 commandments. And they were no better than when they had 10. So let God write his 10 commandments on your heart. And the church is going to be a Trinitarian church. Plurality of God. Let us make man in our image, after our likeness. And the Lord said unto his Lord, sitting on the right hand, you can't sit on your own right hand. Unless that's another person. And there was the Father. This is my beloved Son, in whom I'm well pleased. I mean, it's all there in the scripture. Everywhere you turn. Justified through faith. Sanctified, made holy by faith. Glorified by faith. Do you need any more proof? Now, faith is the substance of things hoped for. The evidence of things not seen. That is faith. Believe. Quit trying to figure it out. Just simply open your heart to belief. Sometimes I wonder if it wouldn't be better if we were just our young people, young children again, or young teenager again. We get so educated, we educate ourselves away from the simple things of God. We get so educated, we know everything, we know nothing. We have to simply turn our heart to Jesus. I've met some of the greatest Christians in the world who couldn't read or write. By the way, if it's just reading and writing, God would only save the educated. If I find it's very hard to get the educated saved because they know so much. They know too much. Or at least they think they do. There's the plurality of God. The Bible tells us In this plurality of God, when God changes our life, and there, baptism by the Spirit, baptism of the water, we're going to see beautiful baptisms yet. We're not through. God is not through with you. Some of you are squirming in your seat. Better get up and stand for the truth and get baptized and get right with God, because you don't know how much time you have.
2: Amen.
0: And so they followed Jesus. When I heard the pillars of faith, I followed Jesus. And I believe the church that teaches these things, the remnant church of God. I became a follower of the Seventh-day Adventist Church, not because I grew up in it, not because I knew about it. I didn't know anything about it. But I was studying my Bible, and I came to some conclusions, and I found the truth. And let me tell you, it's been settled in my heart since. And I stood up and walked with God. I had a tradition that goes back thousands of years to the Lutheran Church. Norwegians are naturally born Lutheran. But now I am a Seventh-day Adventist Christian because the Bible teaches, and I want to follow what the Bible teaches. And we see the Bible teaches the inspiration, the pillars of Christian faith. I believe that this Trinity, after we've been born of the water and of the Spirit, know ye not that as many of us were baptized into Jesus Christ, were baptized into his death, therefore we're buried with him by baptism unto death. I'm trying to catch my slides up to me. I'm so full of the Spirit today, I can't keep up with my slides. My slides haven't been born again, but I have. And all those with left brains are all nervous. But God is moving in this place. That's what's important. God is moving, and God is calling a people out of Babylon in this church and in this place. You see, this is the message of God, that Jesus was raised up, baptizo, to immerse, to bury, to put down under. I don't want to take much more time on that. You see, it says, Jacob begat Joseph, the husband of Mary, of whom was born Jesus called Christ. So all generations from Abraham to David was 14 generations. It tells us about, and David unto the carrying away in Babylon. It tells us of the birth of Jesus. It's prophesied. We have Jesus as the center of our church.
1: Amen.
0: And when Jesus was baptized, there was the dove, the Holy Spirit. There was the Father. This is my beloved Son. And so I look for the church that teaches and preaches the Trinity. I believe that Jesus Christ is the creator of man. I believe it was Jesus Christ who created the world. I want to find a church that teaches that. I want a church that has Father, the Word, Jesus, and the Holy Spirit. And these three are one. I want to find a church in the world, the whole world, that teaches those doctrines, those great truths, and are the pillars of their faith. And I found it. I went in search of it. And to worship him that made heaven and earth and the sea and the fountains of waters. Revelation 14:7. Listen to me. That was the promise of God there in Revelation. And he teaches us in John. In the beginning was the Word, and the Word was with God, and the Word was God. That's Jesus. The same was in the beginning with God. All things were made by him. Without him was not anything made.
2: Amen.
0: Jesus is your creator and your recreator.
2: Amen.
0: He made you and he bought you.
1: Amen.
0: Amen.
1: Amen.
0: I mean, I'm happy tonight to know that I have a Savior who made me and who bought me. Wow. I don't know. I won't be able to sleep tonight, I'm sure. My wife will have to beat me to bed to know that this God, who was in the beginning, made all things. Colossians tells us in 1:16, for by him, who, Jesus, all things were created that are in heaven. That are, I want to find a church that teaches Jesus is not only my Savior, but Jesus is my Creator.
1: Yes.
0: And all things were created by him, visible and invisible. I search, and I find, whether they be thrones or dominions or principalities or powers, all things were created by him and what? For him. You've been created for Jesus Christ. There's nothing else you can do. You've been created for Jesus Christ.
2: Amen.
0: The dragon was angry with the woman. He hates us. The woman, the church, the pure woman. By the way, listen to me. You look at both women in Revelation. One is all dressed up and jeweled up and feeling pretty proud. And then comes the humble church with the righteous robe of Jesus Christ. And to them, that makes them beautiful.
1: Yeah.
0: Come on now, that's the church of Revelation. He went to make war with the remnant of his seed. What? That keep the commandments of God. I looked for the church that believed that the commandments of God is binding on the believer. That we do not keep the commandments to get saved. We keep the commandments because we've been saved. Amen. I was a thief before I knew Jesus. He saved me. I'm no longer a thief. You can leave your door open in my neighborhood and I wouldn't come in. Amen. And every believer should be that honest. And what was it that made, was it my honesty that brought me to? No. I came wretched and God saved me. But the law of God is binding. Don't you believe those people that try to do away with the law of God. Don't you believe when they say, well, the law is legalism. The law is not legalism. The law is an expression of my love for God. My love for my wife is written upon my heart. Therefore, I obey her. Now, she still needs a lot of grace, but I obey her. I obey her. Listen to the word of God. The Ten Commandments were written, listen, by the finger of God. I mean, there's nothing been better. They have not improved upon the Ten Commandments. This nation, with all its laws and all of its... hasn't improved on the Ten Commandments. In fact, they're afraid to look at the Ten Commandments because it will reveal how terrible and how rotten they are because they've turned away from God. So we uphold the law. We're not saved by the law, but we uphold the law. And because we've been saved, the law is written on my heart. I want to be an honest man. I want to be a pure man. I want to be a son that's obedient to his parents. But I want my parents to be obedient to God. And by the way, don't you dare tell your children, honor your father and mother until you're honorable, because Paul told you that. Yes. Told you that. And here we have all around. If ye keep my commandments, ye shall abide in my love, even as I've kept my father's commandments. And what? Abide in his love. I could go on and on. I mean, I've got to think not that I've come to destroy the law of the prophets. I'm not come to destroy, but what? Fulfill. Do you need more proof? More proof? If the commandments are binding, then the Sabbath commandment is binding. And why would he say, remember, if he doesn't, if you can do whatever you want and you don't have to remember, why would he say to you, remember? Amen. What God says, remember, you better remember. Amen. Remember the Sabbath day to keep it holy. Amen. By the way, one of the most beautiful experiences in the world is keeping the Sabbath. It's not legalism, it's not drudgery. By the way, it's the most beautiful thing that can happen to a person. Amen. When I first discovered the Sabbath and I came into that Sabbath, we run 6 days, we run 7 days a week, we're wore out. I mean, we run all week long working, then we come to the weekend and we try with leisure, we try to run all weekend, and the clock runs down and runs down, and we wonder why we have heart attacks, we wonder why we have nervous breakdowns, we wonder because we haven't followed the rule of God. God said, there's one day that you give apart for me. Lay down, rest up. He said, worship with me on the Sabbath. And I wanted to find a church that kept the Sabbath, that was obedient to God. I was in the Spirit on the Lord's Day. And by the way, the Lord's Day is not Sunday. There's not a preacher in this city. If he can show me it's Sunday, if he could show me it's Tuesday, I'll keep Tuesday. The Sabbath is the seventh day. It was the seventh day in the time of Jesus. It was the seventh day in the time of Abraham. It was the seventh day in the time of Adam and Eve. The days have not changed. You can change your calendar, but you cannot change the cycle of seven. So don't use that excuse. Why don't you just say you don't want to do it? All right. Fine. But don't say God changed it. I also was looking for a church with a threefold judgment. I've gone over this stuff with you night after night. You know, threefold. There is the investigative judgment. And by the way, there's the chart. I'm not going to get into that. We've already talked about that. I looked for a church that taught the threefold judgment, the investigative judgment. When Jesus Christ comes a second time, the Bible says he will know the wheat and the tares. He will know who the sheep and the... He will know who the sheep are. Come on. He knows who the goats are. Right? He separates sheep and goats when? At his coming. So there must have been a prejudgment. And by the way, that's when the angels judge. Then in the millennial judgment, the second judgment, the millennial judgment, you sit in judgment. So if I don't get to heaven, that's not going to happen, but we'll just say. And you say, Ron Halverson, why that nice fella? And then you look, the books are open. And you sit in judgment and see the justice of God. You see, the whole question.

0: is the justice of God. Is God really just? And that is the millennial judgment. We won't get into the 2300 days. We've already talked about it night after night. But when Jesus comes, there's judgment that precedes his coming. When you go to court, they've done judgment before. They brought the facts together, didn't they? I hope so. If I'm innocent, I hope so. If I'm guilty, I don't care. I hope they don't. But the true judge will. He said, once to die, but after this, the judgment. I mean, Hebrews 9:27. There we have it. The church, the seventh-day Sabbath. I mean, we have the judgment. We have the state of the dead. That there is no such thing as immortal soul. Not until Jesus Christ comes back and gives you an immortal soul. You see, this corruptible shall put on incorruption. When? At the coming of Christ. The mortal shall put on immortality. When? At the coming of Christ. Listen to me. God's way has always been best. He lays you to rest. There's no passage of time in the grave. The next thing you know, it could be 1,000 years. The next moment you open your eyes, Jesus is here. Not only that, but your family is here with you. And you rise to heaven to go to heaven together. Amen? That's the plan of God for your life. And so I searched for the church. I could hardly find it. And then I found the Seventh-day Adventist Church. And there it was, one of its great pillars. The sleep, soul sleep, until the resurrection. And I love that. Because I know that those dear... I want to be in Brooklyn when he comes. Well, if not, I'm going to fly over there. And rise up together with my mom and my dad and my grandma's. Listen to me, what a great day that will be. And if time lasts and I go to rest in Jesus Christ, listen to me. I'll be caught up together. I have brothers and I have a sister. We'll be caught up together. Nothing can shake my faith. Nothing can turn me around. You can't beat me away from Christ. Because he is the way, the truth, and the life. Sleep of death, that's the Bible. And I have all these texts to give you. There's life, there's death, there's resurrection. By the way, Uncle John, don't flit off when he dies. What would it be like if Uncle John looked down upon this world and saw what you were... What was your mother looking down upon you? And some of you are suffering terrible things, Lord. Some of you are going through the worst time of your life. And that's heaven? Jesus' way is always better. He lays you to rest. Then comes the great glorious day of the coming Christ. He lifts you up and he takes you to the kingdom of heaven. Life, death, resurrection. I looked for a church that not only taught spiritual fact but also taught health living. Why? Because I discovered reading the Bible that my body is the temple of the Holy Ghost. Now there was a time when I taught this 20, 30 years ago. People would say, Oh, that don't sound right. I mean, you know, what goes in the body doesn't defile the man, but what... Listen to me. Pork chops no good for Jew is no good for a Norwegian. Doesn't take a rocket scientist. Cholesterol for a Jewish heart is no good, and is no good for a Norwegian heart. That's the logic, isn't it? And so God told us what we could eat and what we couldn't eat. And by the way, in our class we teach that. We try to teach you clean, unclean foods. I hope that later on as you go, they're going to have beautiful cooking schools in the church. And you go and learn and continually grow in grace. But now, we're not talking about heaven or hell. We're talking about how to live good on earth. In fact, they've even done a survey among Seventh-day Adventists. And they discovered that they live 7 years longer than people of other faith. Did you hear that? So now you're not only joining the church, you're joining 7 years longer. Come on now. But I want to talk to those who want to live 7 years longer and still be miserable. It isn't worth it. If you're miserable and trying to live 7 years longer, get on your knees, pray to God, let him soften you up, sweeten you up, and then you'll be best off both ways, okay? Our body is the temple of the Holy Ghost. And by the way, we don't have to build a temple in Jerusalem. We are the temple. Amen. So sending people over there to build a temple. Listen, we don't have to build the temple. Jesus has built the temple. He came to me, wrecked me down so he could rebuild me. Amen. And I've spent many wonderful years with God, 76 years. I'm still preaching the word of God. Come on. That's because of this message that God has given to him, to the church of Jesus Christ. What know ye not? Your body is the temple of the Holy Ghost, which is in you, which ye have of God, and ye are not your own. You're bought with a price. So glorify God in your body and thank God he caught you. Smoking, tobacco, alcohol. I don't have to talk to you about that. Science has proven it. 30 years ago when I talked about it, they were a little uptight about it. But you shouldn't be uptight about it. You know what it's doing to your body. Well, God bless you. You come. We'll anoint you and we'll ask God to take it from you and set you free and clean your body up. I looked for a church that taught the body is the temple of the Holy Ghost. I found it in the Seventh-day Adventist Christian Church. I found it there. I searched all the others. I followed that formula. I followed that formula where God was teaching that my body was the temple of the Holy Ghost. For you're bought with a price. Glorify God in your body and in your spirit. If any man defile the temple of God, him shall God what? That's how important it is for you to get your body cleaned up. You hear me? That's how important it is. And you have no reason why not. God can do it. He's able. You just got to be submissive. Submit to his spirit. And God is able. Then remember the Garden of Eden. And you're going to have good classes for you. I hope you get into those classes. Clean, unclean food. Read Leviticus 11 and Deuteronomy 14. Tells you exactly what you can eat and what you can't eat. Say, well, that's the Jew. No, the Jew. The Jew has a heart and you have a heart. Amen. High cholesterol in a Jewish heart does the same thing it does to a Norwegian heart. Amen. So that's what God is trying to teach us. The principle. Live by the principle of Scripture. Okay? Amen. Hey, and by the way, people throw things at you. Don't. You let God lead you. You take one step at a time. And don't worry about them who've been 50 years trying to get to heaven. And just follow it. And God will lead you. And God will help you to know what's good for your body. And go to those beautiful cooking schools they have in our churches here in this city. And you'll see, you'll grow in physically and mentally and spiritually in your faith. In your faith. Oh, I could go on. There's so many things. But the Bible is the center. I can't keep saying it. The Bible is the center. We come to church, go there on the Sabbath. Listen to me. Don't let the devil keep. Don't be a tourist. Don't show up one day of Sabbath a week and think you're doing. Go every Sabbath. Go there and worship God. And have to feel the Spirit. And then it makes the whole day beautiful. I go to a little tiny church, Seventh-day Adventist Church out there in Florida. I mean, it's 100 and some members. And I hear some preaching, lay people. I have to sit through some of those sermons. But let me tell you, I always learn. I'm open. I'm always open to the Spirit of God. And I get a blessing, right? Amen. I get a blessing. So don't say, well, I know that and they can't teach me anything. You can learn if you open your heart to the Holy Spirit, all right? So don't you be looking for the big preacher and the big this and the big that. Listen to the humble spirit and you be humble. And the humble spirit will prove in the end to be true. Oh, I want to give you this. I want to back up here. Okay, some people say, what about the Seventh-day Adventist Church, little church? Well, listen, I'm going to tell you something about the Seventh-day Adventist Church. Here's statistics. 2010. Churches, 2011, 71,048 churches we have in the world. 65,553 companies or little churches that are going into big churches. That's the companies. Church membership is 17,214,683. The fastest growing church in America, the fastest growing church in the world is the Seventh-day Adventist Church. Did you know that? No. They said, oh, no, that's a little cult. That's a little cult. What's a cult? We serve Jesus Christ. Is that a cult? We follow the commands of God. Is that a cult? This is the church of Jesus. And you Adventists, be proud of it. Not too proud, because you heard what pride did to the... Anyway, here it is. Listen to this. Baptisms. 1 year, total accession, 1,050,783 baptisms. 1,023,800 profession of faith, 26,903. If you've been baptized by immersion, they take you by profession of faith. Ordained ministers, 17,000. Total active employees. This clock's running on me, but I'm running too. Seventh-day Adventist Church educational program. We're second largest Christian educational system in the world. 7,806 Over 2 million are enrolled in our schools. We have two of the most beautiful schools right here in Charlotte, North Carolina. My Berean school, we spent time there. I love those little kids. They love me. They come jump. They love this pastor. He's been working and ministering for the kids. We're going to have a beautiful baptism on Friday night. We're going to have at least, what, 8 or 10 from this week? 12 young people here. And you're going to see the children, what God does in a Christian school. We have nothing to be ashamed of. 2 million in the world. 70 events, hospitals and sanitariums, 173. Nursing and retirement homes, 132. 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Outpatients, 15,705,827. We have mission hospitals in Africa and Asia. I've been there. And we're not standing there looking for their blue cross and their blue shield. Or their Obamacare. Come on. We have heaven's care. Amen. And our missionary doctors go to the entire world to preach the gospel of Jesus and to heal men and women. I'm getting too. I don't want to be proud. I just want to show you facts. Do you realize countries and areas of the world is recognized by the United Nations? 232. We are in 209 of those countries sharing the gospel and building churches to the glory of God. And we'll go on doing it. We will not retreat, but we'll go on doing it because the remnant is a movement. And a movement moves. It moves. It moves. I am the way, the truth, and the life. Listen to me, my brother and sister. Jesus is the way, the truth, and the life. When he shows you the way, take it. I think a broken stone mission. A missionary went out to this place and preached the gospel, and they heard the message, and then he had to go. And they said, well, how will we know when the true missionary comes again? He said, well, here, he broke a stone, and he gave it to the chief. And he says, you keep this stone. And when the true missionary comes, he'll bring the other part of that stone. And then when he comes, you check on him and you put the stone together. And if the stone fits, you know what? That he's the true missionary. God took the pillar of faith and the pillar of faith and the pillar of faith and the pillar of faith. And he was building his temple. He was building the kingdom of God. And there those great pillars hold up the temple of God. If there was one missing, two missing, collapse. But they are there. Friend, I am the way, the truth, and life. Jesus Christ is calling you. Jesus Christ is revealing to you. I mean, I don't know how anybody could refuse the voice of Jesus to their heart. I don't know how anybody could say, well, you know, I really don't have enough knowledge. You've learned more in this month than you've learned. Come on now. What more do you need to know? You know that Jesus Christ loves you. And that's the point. Amen. And when you come to the truth, you'll see the pillars. The Bible, the inspired word of God. Creator. No evolution. We don't believe a tadpole was beginning to begin. A frog with his tail tucked in. And a monkey in a banyan tree. And a doctor with a PhD. We believe we created in the image of God. And God is unique in his creation. We believe the Sabbath is binding on every believer. The law of God is now written in our hearts, not on tables of stone. That we'll be a loving, caring, beautiful people. Now you're not going to find them all lovely and caring and beautiful. I'm a Seventh-day Adventist Christian. Not because my mom or my grandmother or my great-great-grandmother. I am because I studied and I discovered the pillars of faith. And I said, all to Jesus I surrender. All to him I freely give. And that moment there in Washington Avenue, Seventh-day Adventist Church in Brooklyn, New York. Took a 2-hour trip on the subway to get there. And there I was all alone. My family wasn't with me at that time. I was all alone. and I was baptized into the kingdom of God. And listen to me, I've been happy ever since. And you have to admit it, that I'm a happy Christian. Come on now. Remember, God loves you. Be faithful to God, always. Always.
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2: 2 Thessalonians 3.
3: Finally, brethren, pray for us, that the word of the Lord may have free course and be glorified even as it is with you, and that we may be delivered from unreasonable and wicked men, for all men have not faith. But the Lord is faithful, who shall establish you and keep you from evil. And we have confidence in the Lord touching you, that ye both do and will do the things which we command you. And the Lord direct your hearts into the love of God and into the patient waiting for Christ.
2: Now we command you, brethren, in the name of our Lord Jesus Christ, that ye withdraw yourselves from every brother that walketh disorderly, and not after the tradition which he received of us. For yourselves know how ye ought to follow us, for we behave not ourselves disorderly among you, neither did we eat any man's bread for naught, but wrought with labor and travail night and day, that we might not be chargeable to any of you, not because we have not power, but to make ourselves an ensample unto you to follow us. For even when we were with you, this we commanded you, that if any would not work, neither should he eat. For we hear that there are some which walk among you disorderly, working not at all, but are busybodies. Now them that are such we command and exhort by our Lord Jesus Christ, that with quietness they work and eat their own bread.
3: But ye, brethren, be not weary in well-doing. And if any man obey not our word by this epistle, note that man and have no company with him, that he may be ashamed. Yet count him not as an enemy, but admonish him as a brother.
2: Now the Lord of peace himself give you peace always by all means. The Lord be with you all. The salutation of Paul with mine own hand, which is the token in every epistle, so I write. The grace of our Lord Jesus Christ be with you all. Amen.
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5: The Lord reigneth. He is clothed with majesty. The Lord is clothed with strength, wherewith he hath girded himself. The world also is established that it cannot be moved. Thy throne is established of old. Thou art from everlasting. The floods have lifted up, O Lord. The floods have lifted up their voice. The floods lift up their waves. The Lord on high is mightier than the noise of many waters, yea, than the mighty waves of the sea. Thy testimonies are very sure. Holiness becometh thine house, O Lord, forever.
6: 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Whosoever believeth on him shall not be ashamed.
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10: You like to hear an amazing fact? You might be surprised to learn the world's biggest grapevine is not in France or Spain or Italy or one of the Mediterranean countries where grapes typically thrive. It's in England. That's right. The Hampton Court grapevine was planted back in 1768 by Lancelot Brown. 120 years later, in 1887, it was measured and found to be 4 feet around the base. Today, it's 13 feet around the base, and the longest branch is 120 feet. In fact, the Hampton Court Palace grapevine is the largest and oldest grapevine in the world. During its 250-year life, it has outlived 5 or 6 glass greenhouses that have been built and dismantled around it. Throughout the year, the grapevine is carefully pruned, fertilized, and thinned by specialists that are trained in viticulture. Because of all of this tender care, back in 2001, this single grapevine produced over 845 pounds of delicious black dessert grapes. Queen Victoria used to have the grapes sent to the royal household at Windsor, but in 1909, King Edward VII decided the royal household could not use so many grapes, so they would be sold to visitors. Incredible. 845 pounds from one grapevine. You know, the Bible tells us that Jesus compares himself with a grapevine. Stay with us, friends. We're going to talk about it as Amazing Facts brings you this edition of Bible Answers Live.
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10: 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Giving a call right now. Excellent odds. Your question will be on tonight's program. My name is Doug Batchelor.
11: My name is Jean Ross. Good evening, listening friends and Pastor Doug. Let's start the program with prayer. Dear Father, once again, we thank you for the opportunity to study your word together. And Lord, we ask for your spirit to guide our hearts and be with those listening, wherever they might be. Lead us into a clear understanding of your word. For you have said, they shall know the truth, and the truth will set you free. Thank you, Lord, for your promise to be with us. In Jesus' name, amen.
10: Amen.
11: Pastor Doug, you opened the program by talking about this incredible vine. I mean, talk about a big vine. Not only is it big, but it's very productive. It produced tremendous amounts of grape, and I guess these grapes are pretty good.
10: Yeah, well, if they were providing dessert for the palace,
11: correct,
10: it must have been pretty good.
11: Yeah.
10: But that's amazing that it would, you know, it's older than some redwood trees,
11: yeah.
10: A grapevine. But, you know, when you think about a grapevine, it is kind of interesting that you got the vine coming out of the ground, and then, you know, 100 feet away, it's carrying all the nourishment and producing this luscious fruit so far away from the source of the earth and the nutrients and the minerals. And Jesus uses that illustration to make one of his most beautiful lessons for us in John 15. He says, I am the true vine, and my Father's a vine dresser. Every branch in me, all the branches that are, you know, connected to the vine, that does not bear fruit, he takes it away, prunes it. And every branch that bears fruit, he prunes it that it may bear more fruit. You're already clean because of the word that I've spoken to you. Abide in me and I in you. As the branch cannot bear fruit by itself unless it abides in the vine, neither can you unless you abide in me. I am the vine, you are the branches. He that abides in me, and I in him, bears much fruit. For without me you can do nothing. You know, the Bible tells us there in Galatians chapter 5 that the evidence that a Christian has been transformed by the Holy Spirit is they will have the fruits of the Spirit. And it's, you know, love. It's Galatians 5:22, love, joy, peace, long-suffering, goodness, faith, meekness, mercy. All of this is going to be seen in the believer's life if they are abiding in Christ. The power of God and the love of Christ transforms us and makes us new creatures. And I know there's a lot of people that are listening that maybe have grown up in a church, you've grown up in a Christian home, you go to church, you do the outward Christian things, but you know in your heart you don't have that love, that joy, that peace, and you long to have the fruits of the Spirit. We have a special offer that's going to tell you how to have a productive, fruitful life by being connected to the vine, and it's free.
11: 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Mm-hmm. Well, I think we're ready to go to our first caller this evening. We have Sebastian listening from Palm Beach, Florida. Sebastian, welcome to the program.
12: Hey, good evening, Pastor Ross. Good evening, Pastor Doug Batchelor. Thank you for taking my call.
10: Sure, we're glad to talk with you.
12: Okay, I know that in the books of Zechariah and then in the books of Psalm, that there are prophecies that reference Christ's betrayal. And so my question is, was Judas predestined to betray Christ?
10: No, I don't think so. And this is a great question. And it's had, boy, lots of debate from theologians through the ages. Some would argue, yes, Judas was predestined to betray Jesus. I see a difference biblically between God being all-knowing and being able to predict what happens and a person still having a choice. While God knew what Judas would do, God knows everything. He knows everything in the future. He knows everything in the past. He's all-knowing. He knows who listening is going to be saved and who's not. That doesn't mean he's making it happen. We still have choices, and we need to live as if we have those choices. Jesus gave Judas every opportunity to change his mind. You know, he went to wash his feet, and I think he appealed to him, but he hardened his heart. And so it's not like God was creating creatures, and he said, you know, we've got to make one be the fall guy that will betray Jesus. Sorry, Judas, but you're going to have to be the traitor. I'm going to make you to be a traitor. And then after you betray Jesus, doing just what I created you to do, then I'm going to throw you in hell. Can you see there'd be a problem with that? It almost makes God an accessory to the crime.
12: Yes, I see.
10: So I think God knows what was going to happen, and he predicted it in the prophecies. You're right about that. But I don't think that Judas was born with the mission that he should betray Christ. Everyone is born with a free will and an opportunity.
12: Yes, okay, because that was just something that, you know, has really been piquing my interest in the whole the Judas situation and, you know, whether or not he was predestined. But I've always known that he had the freedom of choice because, you know, God gives everybody the freedom of choice. But I just wanted to get some clarification on his particular situation. So thank you,
10: yep,
12: Pastor John.
10: Absolutely. Thanks, Sebastian. Appreciate your call.
11: You know, we have a book talking about this idea that where does free will come into our mm-hmm. salvation and freedom to choose? The book is called Can a Saved Man Choose to Be Lost? And we'll be happy to send that to anybody who calls and asks dealing with the subject of predestination. All you'll need to do is call us on our resource phone number. The number is 800-835-6747. You can ask for the book called Can a Saved Man Choose to Be Lost? We'll be happy to send that to anybody who calls and asks. You can also read it for free online at the Amazing Facts website, just amazingfacts.org. Our next caller is Christopher, and he's listening from New York. Christopher, welcome to the program.
13: Good afternoon. Good evening.
10: Evening. And your question tonight?
13: Yes. I'd like to know your biblical definition of everlasting fire in Matthew 25:41.
10: All right. I'm going to go there real quick. And here Jesus is sharing a parable where he's talking about the sheep and the goats. And he said, he'll then say to those on his left hand, depart from me, you cursed, into everlasting fire prepared for the devil and his angels. And so you want to know, what do you think, what does everlasting there mean?
13: Yeah, what's the biblical definition of everlasting?
10: Well, the word everlasting there means, I think it's aionos, which means eons, but it, I believe it means everlasting. But what is everlasting there is it's the destruction of the fire lasts forever. There's no repentance. There's no second chance. What the fire does is it's going to be everlasting. Now, one reason we know this, and I forget the verse offhand where it talks about Sodom and Gomorrah are destroyed with eternal fire. The Lord tells us that the way that he's going to deal with the wicked is the same way that he dealt with Sodom and Gomorrah. And it tells us Sodom and Gomorrah were destroyed with eternal fire.
11: That's Jude 7.
10: Jude verse 7. There's only one chapter in Jude. Jude verse 7. You want to read that for us?
11: Yes. Sodom and Gomorrah, the cities and the cities around them in similar manner to these, having given themselves over to sexual immorality and gone after strange flesh, are set forth as an example, and here's the point, suffering the vengeance of eternal fire. Other translations say everlasting fire.
10: Right. And so it's just telling us that those cities were burned up. The Bible says they were never rebuilt, and the result of that fire was everlasting. So does that make sense, Christopher?
13: So the curse that's going to be cast into this fire, is the fire's going to be put out?
10: Well, the Bible says that the wicked, if you look in Malachi chapter 4, it says the day is coming that will burn as an oven, and all the proud and all that do wickedly will be burnt up. It will leave them neither root nor branch. And the Bible tells us they will be consumed. So there is a lake of fire. There is punishment, and everyone is rewarded according to his works. But ultimately, the Lord is going to make all things new. Revelation says there's no more pain or sorrow or death. The former things have passed away. All things are made new. So, yes, we believe what Christians believed many years ago, that the Bible tells us that ultimately the fires of hell consume the wicked, that they perish, and God does not have an eternal torture chamber where a zillion years down the line he has people writhing in sulfur and brimstone, and they've only just begun. A billion years go by, and they've still just begun.
13: Malachi 4:1, that's in the Old Covenant. And Jesus came in to bring in the new covenant. He said that the old covenant backs of old.
10: All right. Well, let's look at
13: New Testament. Is everlasting. He said the punishment is everlasting. The life eternal is everlasting. In 46, and they both the same Greek word.
10: So, do you believe that the bodies are burned, or the souls continue to burn, or both body and soul continue to burn, or what do you believe?
13: I believe that both body and soul is going to be cast into the lake of fire. And the sinner is going to pay for his sins eternally, because if there's no eternal punishment, there's no purpose in, you know, for Jesus dying on the cross. You could just live in fornication and your whole life. You're just going to die.
10: Now, is the only reason you wouldn't live in fornication because you're afraid of eternal punishment?
13: No, you live in fornication because there's no consequences to the sin. Die.
10: Now, if a person goes to the lake of fire and they burn according to what they deserve, just suppose for a moment they burn for a month, that'd be pretty bad. I mean, I think that'd be a major deterrent. Does a person need to burn for ever and ever in order for it to be a deterrent? I don't think that hell should be the reason anyone serves the Lord. I think love ought to be the reason we serve the Lord.
13: Yeah, that's for the Christian, but the impenitent sinners. Have to be punished for their sins because God is the God of eternity.
10: We agree with that.
13: Eternity is forever. They're going to live forever.
10: Yep.
13: In either heaven or hell.
10: You and I agree.
13: God is eternal.
10: You and I agree that the sinner is going to be punished. There's no disagreement on that. The Bible is very clear. There is a lake of fire. It says the wicked are cast into the lake of fire. It calls it the second death. Where I think we disagree is how long they stay in that lake of fire. I believe when God says there is no more pain, all things are made new, that sin is not immortalized forever and ever, that the sinner does not get eternal life. Eternal life is promised to those who accept Jesus. Without the Son, there is no life. God told Adam and Eve, when you disobey, you will die. And death means the absence of life. And you're saying that they're alive in a medieval torture chamber through ceaseless ages. I mean, just think about that. You get some, 14-year-old, he's past the age of accountability, and he's going to burn just as long as Adolf Hitler and Joseph Stalin. So
14: there's really no justice in there. Hey, Christopher, we have to take some other calls. I appreciate your question. And we will send you a free study guide on this that has all these scriptures that you're talking about. It's called, Is the Devil in Charge of Hell?
11: Yes. The number to call is 800-835-6747. You can ask for the study guide called, Is the Devil in Charge of Hell? We'll be happy to send this to you, Christopher, or anybody who calls and asks. That number again is 800-835-6747. We also have a website that's dedicated to the subject of what happens to the wicked, and it's called helltruth.com. Great amount of resources, some video you can actually watch, some sermons, some books, study materials.

0: came from. Now, I believe in God, and I believe that God has always existed. I know it's hard for us to comprehend that, but it's, you know, something like a circle that doesn't have an end or a beginning. God is from everlasting to everlasting, the Bible says. It's kind of like you could go around the world from east to west, and you'll never get to the end. You just keep going. So he's always existed. Now, some people that don't believe in God, they believe in evolution. They think that, you know, the universe was formed when there was an explosion and a Big Bang, and our solar system came from a Big Bang. And then you say, well, what caused the Big Bang? Well, there were these gas particles in this nebula, and they collided. I said, well, where'd the gas particles come from? And even scientists that don't believe in God will say, well, we don't know. Something always existed. Because one thing we know, Gabriel, is that from nothing you get nothing. So something has to exist to get something. So God has always existed. Now, I know it's kind of, those are some deep things. Does that make sense? You there? That helps a little bit maybe, huh?
1: Uh-huh. But don't you think God has to come from somewhere?
0: Well, where do you think he comes?
1: I'm not sure.
0: Yeah, well, you and I are together on that. I think that God's, so I mean, in order for somebody to create God, then they would have had to be God. And so, you know, do you play with Lego?
1: Uh-huh.
0: Do you ever make anything out of Lego?
1: Uh-huh.
0: What's the most interesting thing you made? Tell me real quick.
1: A Lego bridge.
0: All right. Now, when you look at a Lego bridge, did it happen by itself, or can you tell that someone had to use intelligence to make that bridge? That was you, okay? Whenever you see something that's got order and design, it means there's an intelligence that made it. And you are a lot more complicated than a Lego bridge, which means that there's an intelligence that made you. And that intelligence that made you is God, and he made all things. And so he's always existed, and we don't know. It's a mystery where he came from. But I sure appreciate your call, Gabriel. And, you know, you would enjoy that number one study guide that we send out sometimes. Is there anything left you can trust?
2: The number to call is 800-835-6747. That is the resource phone number, and you can ask for study guide number one. Actually, you know what, Gabriel? I think you'll also enjoy a series of lessons that Pastor Doug did for kids called Amazing Adventure.
0: Yeah.
2: Now, I don't think we can give that away for free, but maybe your mom or your dad can get it at the Amazing Facts website. It's called Amazing Adventure. Whole set of 10 lessons that are very interactive. I think you'll enjoy that.
0: That's right.
2: Friends, if you have a Bible question, the phone line here to the studio is 800-463-7297. Again, that number is 800-463-7297. And we're going to go to our next caller now. And we've got, we've got Carol listening in from Ohio. Carol, welcome to the program.
3: Hello.
0: Hi, thanks for your call.
3: Oh, thank you. I have a question about Jeremiah 45:5.
0: Okay.
3: Especially the last part. The whole thing says, "And seekest thou great things for thyself? Seek them not. For behold, I will bring evil upon all flesh, saith the Lord. But thy life," this is the part that gets me, "thy life will I give unto thee for a prey in all places whither thou goest." What does that mean?
0: Well, for one thing, when it says, "your life I'll give you as a prize," and I'm reading
3: as a prey.
0: Yeah, I'm reading the New King James Version. You're reading the King James Version. We're looking at the same verse.
3: Yeah.
0: And it basically means that Israel was about to be, Jerusalem was about to be destroyed by Babylon. Many people would perish in that war.
3: Yeah.
0: God is telling Jeremiah, you know, don't have big plans for what's going to happen in Jerusalem, but I'm going to save your life.
3: Oh.
0: And I'm going to give you your life as a prize. And Jeremiah did survive the destruction of Jerusalem. Matter of fact, the chief guard said, you know, he gave him a cash reward and said, do you want to go to Babylon with us? Do you want to stay here? And he chose to stay. And so he was spared through it all.
3: Uh-huh.
0: But the city and the nation was destroyed, just decimated. Temple was burnt. The palaces were burnt. It was basically turned to rubble because of their rebellion.
3: Mm-hmm. Okay. Well, that makes it a little easier to understand.
0: Yeah, and what he did for Jeremiah, he also did for the nation, in that even though Israel was carried off captive, Judah was carried to Babylon, he preserved them there as a nation and brought them back again. Wherever they went, mm-hmm. he kept them alive as a nation. And they, you know, that happened not only were they destroyed by the Babylonians, they were, you know, conquered by the Egyptians. They came back

0: Again, they came back from Babylon. Then they were conquered by the Romans for 1,900 years. And in 1948, they came back again. So God has preserved Israel as a nation in a miraculous way, unlike any other nation in the world.
1: True, true. Just a short little question to ask you. When the Israelites left Egypt, did they have animals, and how did they feed them?
0: Yeah, they did. They had quite a bit of livestock. Matter of fact, when Moses told Pharaoh, we're going into the wilderness, Pharaoh said, you can go, but leave your animals here. And Moses said, no, we need our animals, because some of them we're going to use as sacrifices. The Sinai Peninsula and even Saudi Arabia back, you're talking almost 4,000 years ago, was a lot more temperate. And they had grass and they had cattle and flocks. And you can read the book of Job and the area around Edom. Job had vast flocks and herds and sheep, and there had to be a lot more pasture and grass. Even in North Sahara, there's petroglyphs in the desert that show crocodiles and giraffes and all these savanna animals. And so the desert, the climate's changed a lot in 4,000 years. It used to be a lot more pasture land back then.
1: Okay, so the wilderness was just away from city, not necessarily desert.
0: Yeah, it wasn't the dry sandy desert that it is now. Okay. It was a little more of grasslands.
1: Okay. All
0: so
1: right,
0: they were able
1: helps.
0: To feed their flocks. The problem they had, they never once said, the whole wilderness wandering, they never once said there's no food for our flocks. They did say there's no water. And so there must have always been grass.
1: Mm-hmm. Okay.
0: Okay?
1: All right.
0: Hey, thank you
1: very much. I appreciate it.
2: The next caller is Michael, listening from Miami, Florida. Michael, welcome to the program.
3: Hello, Pastor Doyle, Pastor Ross.
0: Hi.
3: Good evening. My question is about a confusion that I had when I was reading out of Proverbs. I was reading Proverbs chapter 26, verse 4 and verse 5 is where I kind of got a little confused.
0: Oh, yeah.
3: Because they seem to contradict each other. He says, answer not a fool according to his folly, but thou also be like unto him. And then verse 5 says, well, it's like the direct opposite. Answer a fool according to his own folly, lest he be wise in his own conceit. And I know Solomon sometimes speaks, I guess, a bit enigmatically in Proverbs, but I was just wondering if you could shed a little light on that.
0: Well, we've got a few similar expressions in English that go along with what Solomon is saying here, that you lose either way is basically what he's saying. And Solomon is using a little bit of irony here. He said, don't answer a fool according to his folly. If he's talking foolishly and you answer him according to his foolish question, you start sounding like him. But he's saying if you don't answer him, he's going to think he's right. So no matter what, when you talk to a fool, you're going to lose.
3: Oh,
0: it's kind of what Solomon is saying. This is a statement he's making tongue-in-cheek. If you answer a fool, you start sounding foolish. If you don't answer a fool, he's going to think he's made a point and he's right and you're speechless. So you got to answer him, but then you start sounding foolish. He says you're going to lose when you talk to a fool.
3: Okay.
0: Right. So, and that's, in the verse preceding, he says quite a few things about the fool. If, you know, he talks about fools in verse 3, he talks about fools in verse 7. He's just, Solomon, who was the wisest man who ever lived, was probably irritated when people asked silly questions.
2: It's almost as if Solomon is thinking out loud, and he says, well, don't answer the fool. And then he thinks, well, wait a minute, if I don't answer the fool, then he's going to think he's wise. So, no, then answer. So, just, you can't win either way. You're communicating with a fool, there's not a whole lot of options that's available.
0: I think most people out there can relate to that at some point in their life.
3: Yeah. I'm wondering, would that then be like, if I were to come across, I don't want to call anyone a fool, but if I were to come across a fool, so to speak, should I answer them according to their own folly? I don't know.
0: I think you're better enough. You know what? There's one more verse. Solomon said, he that restrains his lips is wise, and even when a fool holds his peace, he's esteemed wise. And so I've been in board meetings I knew are way over my head. I don't say anything so people will think I'm smart. But there's when you're in doubt, don't say anything. You're usually safer. Hey, we really appreciate your question, Michael, for giving us a call. Now, friends, in just a moment, we're going to be taking a break. We do have some lines open, and we're going to be coming back second half of the program. We want to hit the ground running. And so I see some of you standing by, David, Sally, Jason. We're going to get your calls in just a minute. And there are other lines open. If you have a Bible question, give us a call. Here's the number again, 800, you ready? 463-7297. 800-463-7297. Also, even as we're listening, if you're near a smartphone or a computer or an iPad or some device. 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
0: We're back, and we are all ready to go. We do still have a line or two open. Again, 800-463-7297. And we're thankful if you've joined along the way. This is Bible Answers Live, where we are doing a live international interactive Bible study. And my name is Doug Batchelor.
2: My name is John Ross, and we got Sally listening from Kentucky. That's where it is. Sally, welcome to the program.
8: Hi there.
0: Hi, how are you doing?
8: Okay.
0: And your question?
8: Okay, you just answered a gentleman's question about predestination and Judas.
0: Yeah.
8: And I was good with that answer, except that in the Bible it tells that the devil did enter Judas to have him to go do what he did. So was that still Judas's free will?
0: Well, at one point, a person can grieve away the Holy Spirit and be possessed. And before Satan entered Judas, that means he wasn't controlling Judas, right? So when Judas finally, at the Last Supper, when Jesus said, one of you is going to betray me, Judas had a chance to repent and confess. Christ was washing his feet. But when Judas said, Lord, is it I, like he didn't know, he knew it was.
8: Yeah.
0: And then finally, Jesus said, go do what you do quickly. And Judas knew what he was talking about. At that point, Satan entered Judas. He probably reached the point of no return then and committed the unpardonable sin. And that it doesn't mean that he was predestined all of a sudden. It just means that His doom was fixed at that point. Satan was controlling him then. Satan was also controlling him when Judas hung himself, because the devil often discourages a person and leads them to despair and suicide.
8: Okay. I just never heard that part explained. I like that.
0: Well, good. I'm glad that makes sense, and we appreciate your calling in, Sally. Thank you very much.
2: The phone line here to the studio, if you have a Bible question, is 800-463-7297. We do have some lines open. Good time to call, 800 463-7297. And we have Jason, who is listening from Wisconsin. Jason, welcome to the program.
9: Hi. I'm doing all right tonight.
0: Good. And what's your question?
9: See, I was talking with my mother-in-law about disciplining my children. And she said that there's, if we're going to follow the Bible, there should be verses in there about, you know, what we should and shouldn't do, but I can't find any.
0: Well, there's several verses, I think, that talk about how to train your children. You know, of course, the Bible says, fathers, do not provoke your children to wrath. In other words, you want to be fair and just with them, and so to be loving. There are verses that talk about appropriate discipline, and it says, you know, he that loves his son chastens him, and that chastisement might mean time out in the corner, and when they're younger, sometimes it may mean corporal punishment. The Bible talks about part of family discipline is to train them by reading the Word of God and telling them the principles of God's law, what's right and wrong, from a very early age. And it says, when they rise up, when you come through the house, when you go to bed at night, and just, you know, surrounding them with the principles. Pastor Ross did a program on family and child rearing a couple of years ago.
2: Yeah, we did. And, you know, the verse that comes to mind is Proverbs chapter 22, verse 6, which says, train up a child in the way that he should go, and when he's old, he'll not depart from it. So from a very early age, we ought to be training our children in love, guiding them. And of course, one of the biggest ways to teach our children is by example. So parents, in living out their faith, they're an example to their kids, and then also encouraging them and disciplining as needed, but leading them along, training them.
0: Someone said once, while children may not listen to their parents, they almost always imitate them.
2: Mm-hmm. That's true.
0: So, and someone else said, Christianity is more caught than taught. Kids catch it because they see their parents living it out, or they don't. And then that's a different problem.
9: Right. Perfect answers.
0: Well, appreciate your call. You know, that series, you probably see it on YouTube, about the family series that you did.
2: You know, I don't know if it is, but it's called Raising Your Kids for Heaven. If you just go to the Amazing Facts website and type that in, amazingfacts.org or .com, type in Raising Kids for Heaven. I think it'll mm-hmm. direct you there.
0: Appreciate your call, Jason.
9: I just wrote that down. All right, thank you.
0: Thank you.
2: Next call is David, listening from Minnesota. David, welcome to the program.
0: That's Michigan, I think.
2: Michigan. You're mixed up on all of these abbreviations here.
0: Pastor Ross is from South Africa, and so he struggles with some of the acronyms.
2: I know they're pretty close together, Michigan and Minnesota. They're up there somewhere.
10: Yeah, it's okay, no problem. Hi, pastors. Thank you for taking my call. You know, I rejoice in my salvation that Jesus has given me so much. I'm finding that I'm having some difficulty understanding what the scriptures talk about in 2 Thessalonians chapter 2 about this man of sin. Here in chapter 2, I know he's kind of spoken of a little bit by the Apostle Paul, and the Apostle says that the mystery of iniquity is already working, and so, you know, I'm wondering and needing more knowledge about who is this man of sin, how can he be recognized, especially after the Apostle had mentioned that that day that he speaks of here isn't going to come until he's revealed or until he's recognized. And so how can we recognize him more for who he is and like all that he actually is?
0: Yeah, great question there in Thessalonians. Let me just read the verse for our friends that are driving. And I'll start with verse 3. This is 2 Thessalonians chapter 2, verse 3. Let no one deceive you by any means, for that day, speaking of the day of the Lord, will not come unless a falling away comes first, and the man of sin is revealed, the son of perdition, who opposes and exalts himself above all that is called God or worshipped, so that he sits as God in the temple of God, showing himself that he is God. So here it's talking about this office, this person that is going to be putting themselves in the place of God, showing themselves that they are God. Now, a common mistake, I think, is made in many dear people in the Christian world when it says sitting in the temple of God, showing himself he is God. Well, when Paul wrote this, the Jewish temple was about to be destroyed, and it's never been rebuilt since 70 AD. And so some look at this verse and say, in order for this Antichrist power, now, you know, John says there are many Antichrists, but this is certainly an Antichrist power, sitting in the temple of God, that means they must rebuild the Jewish temple. Not necessarily. You know, the Bible says that the church is the temple of God. Paul says, what, don't you know that ye are the temple of God? And Jesus said, destroy this temple made with hands, and I will make one without hands. So that's the body of Christ. So this Antichrist power puts himself over the church or the temple of God, asking for worship, saying that he is God, or taking at least divine privileges, claiming divine privileges. You know, to fully answer what that power is and who this individual is, I'd like to send you our study guide for free. It's called Who is the Antichrist? Because it's just going to take too long to go through it all. We'd have to go to Daniel 7 and Revelation 13 and several verses. But can we send you a copy of that, David?
10: You surely can.
0: All right. The Pastor Ross will give you the number. It's a free phone call, and no one will harass you. We'll just send you the lesson.
2: The number to call is 800-835-6747. You can ask the study guide called Who is the Antichrist? And we'll be happy to send that to anybody who calls and asks. Again, the number is 800-835-6747. Ask the study guide, Who is the Antichrist? Our phone line here to the studio with a Bible question is 800-463-7297. And we have Chris that is listening from Chico, California. Chris, welcome to the program.
11: Hello, Pastor Ross and Pastor Batchelor.
0: Hi.
11: Oh, hi. The question I had, I was talking to a friend of mine from a certain denomination, and he seems to think that God, or Jesus, when he died, didn't go to the right hand of the Father afterwards.
0: Well, when Christ, first of all, God is omnipresent, right?
11: Right.
0: So the idea that, Christ could be separated from God, and the only time Jesus was separated from God was when he was on the cross and when he's suffering for our sins.
11: Right.
0: The Father basically forsook him for us because he experienced what the sinner experiences. But God also does have a dwelling place. When we pray, we say, Our Father, which art in heaven, right? Because there's a place where he dwells. Even though he is a spiritual being, he does seem to have a body of some form. And he is in this heavenly temple. When Christ rose from the dead, he told Mary, Do not cling to me. This is John 21. For I have not yet ascended to my Father, but go to the brethren and say, I go to my God and your God, or to my Father and your Father. So Christ
11: right.
0: ascended to the Father. He was coronated. He was seated, throned, victorious at the right hand of the Father as soon as he ascended.
11: Right.
0: But then, and that basically activated his work as our high priest, and where he continues to serve. And then you read in Hebrews, Jesus is before the Father, and he serves as our high priest. And for the first couple thousand years of church history, or nearly 1,800 years, Jesus was going through the comparable service of what a priest would have done on a daily basis, interceding in behalf of the lost. The Bible says he ever lives to make intercession for us. But then as we enter the last age of the church, the late age of Laodicea, Christ has entered into the Holy of Holies now, kind of a heavenly Day of Atonement just before he comes. So I don't know if this is what you're talking about, or does that make sense?
11: Yeah, I was just reading Colossians, and it says that then you have been raised with Christ, seek the things that are above where Christ is seated at the right hand of God, which would be the Holy of Holies, because there's no holier place than the right hand of God.
0: Yeah, I don't know that, we got to be careful not to fix Jesus into one geographic position and say, for the last 2,000 years, kind of like when you're on an airplane going through turbulence, the pilot says, don't anyone get out of their seat. Jesus has not been buckled in for 2,000 years. The idea that he can't get up and move around or do anything, he is certainly honored and enthroned by the Father, but he's also ministering as our high priest in heaven. And I think Jesus talks to the other beings in the universe and his angels. He's not, like I said, just strapped in. So,
2: yeah, just one additional thought on that. It doesn't mean that the Father, God the Father, is also limited exclusively to the most holy place for the last 2,000 years. It's quite possible that the Father could have also been in that first compartment of the heavenly sanctuary with the Son. So, Daniel kind of gives the idea that at some point, God the Father, called the Ancient of Days, moves into the most holy place. And then one likened to the Son of Man, which would be Christ, enters in, and this heavenly judgment begins in heaven. So, there's probably several verses that kind of give us that idea.
0: What you're reading there in Colossians, of course, we all agree with that, and Jesus is with the Father.
2: Mm-hmm.
0: Hey, thank you very much. We do have that study guide that talks about the sanctuary.
2: Yeah, called God Drew the Plans. And I think
0: we'll send you a free copy if you'd like, Chris.
2: The number to call for that is 800-835-6747. You can ask for the study guide called God Drew the Plans. Again, 800-835-6747. And the study guide's name is God Drew the Plans. Our next caller is, Eva, listening from Vancouver, Washington. Eva, welcome to the program.
12: Hi.
0: Hi, Eva. How are you?
12: I'm just fine, thank you.
0: And your question tonight?
12: Okay, the wars and how God would have them destroy, like, groups of people and even the livestock and the women and all that in the Old Testament, is that symbolic for today where it's spiritual warfare? Fighting against the evil?
0: Well, you're very perceptive. When the children of Israel came into the Promised Land, the Lord was concerned that if they spared some of these people that were involved in very disgusting pagan practices,
12: mm-hmm.
0: There were a lot of sexual rituals and disease, and it was some of those nations, child sacrifice. And the Lord said, don't spare them because you'll intermarry with them, and then you will follow their ways and you'll forsake me. And that's right. They didn't obey the Lord. They did spare some of them. They did intermarry, and they did wander from God. All the things that God said would happen. In our lives, when we come to Jesus, he wants us to get rid of all the other idols. All the things that are taking us away from the Lord need to be forsaken.
12: Mm-hmm.
0: And so you're right in that sense that, we shouldn't make alliances in our lives with the world.
12: Okay.
0: Those things need to be, we need to plow up the ground. If you leave any weeds, it's going to start choking the other plants. He wants us
12: right.
0: to start
12: and
0: with clean ground.
12: So that's what he's telling us through the Old Testament, is to destroy all the evil. Is that what you're getting
0: yeah.
12: from that? No,
0: I think that's probably how I would teach it, even if you hadn't asked that question. Is that
12: good?
0: Yeah, God wants to. He wants us to do that in our lives, where he's got complete dominion. He doesn't want to share it with the pagans.
12: Right.
0: So, hey, good question, Eva. I appreciate that. Thank you for your call tonight.
2: Our next caller is Emma, listening from Toronto, Canada. Emma, welcome to the program.
13: Hi, Pastor. Good evening.
0: Evening.
13: How are you?
0: We're doing well. How are you?
13: I'm good, thank you. I have a question regards to the tithe we pay in a church.
0: Uh-huh.
13: I see some pastors preach against the tithe because they said it's the Old Testament. But now, some pastors also say, if you don't pay tithe, you don't get blessing from God. So I want to know which is which. Is it compulsory for us to pay because God said it and we have to get a blessing from God? That's what I want to know.
0: Good question. Yeah, there are some pastors that say, tithing is an Old Testament teaching. But there is a New Testament teaching. The New Testament teaching would go beyond tithe. It wouldn't be less than tithe. If you look, for instance, in Acts chapter 2, when the Holy Spirit was poured out, it says that no man said that anything he had was his own, but they were selling their houses and their lands and liquidating their property and giving it to the church to spread the gospel. So in the Old Testament, it was 10% of your increase went towards the proclamation of the word. Now, Jesus supports that at least tithe is still in place, because in Matthew 23:23, Christ said to the scribes and the Pharisees, he said, you pay tithe of mint and anise and cumin. Those are the plants in their herb garden. And he said, but you're omitting the weightier matters of the law, justice, mercy, and faith. So these you ought to do, and don't leave the other, the tithing, undone. Jesus said, don't neglect tithing, but don't forget about justice, mercy, and faith. So the New Testament would certainly support at least tithe. So if a church is saying, the tithe's the Old Testament, I hope they're offering the New Testament teaching, which is a higher percentage than tithe, because New Testament Christians don't have less faith than Old Testament Christians. See what I'm saying?
13: Okay.
0: Does that make sense?
13: So, it makes sense. So my question is, if you see this,
0: your phone, we can't hear you, Alma. Your phone is breaking up. You know, sister, we've got a bad connection. Tell you what, we'll send you a lesson on this that answers all the questions about tithe in the New Testament and what the teaching of tithe is, and it's free.
2: The number to call is 800-835-6747. 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Again, the number is 800-835-6747. The study guide is called In God We Trust. Our next call is Alexandra, listening from, that is North Carolina. Alexandria, welcome to the program. Oh, I think we might have just lost her. Let's go.
0: Alexandra, if you call back, we'll put you on. We don't know what happened here.
2: We've got Henry listening from the Bronx, New York. Henry, welcome to the program.
14: Yes, how are you?
0: Doing well.
14: And a blessed new year to both of you.
0: Well, thank you. Likewise. You can say that for a few more days, and then we'll be in February.
14: I know. I say that to a lot of people, and they keep on telling me happy new year. It sounds very blessed. My question is, before Jesus Christ comes back, will all the prophecies be fulfilled?
0: All the prophecies up to the second coming, there are prophecies in the Bible that talk about the millennium, and there are prophecies in the Bible that talk about heaven. So those things don't happen until, you know, New Jerusalem comes down, until the millennium is complete and the judgment. There's prophecies about the judgment and the punishment of the wicked. So those prophecies still remain, but when Christ comes back, all of the prophecies about trouble on earth will be fulfilled.
14: Will be fulfilled.
0: And the different nations, they'll all be fulfilled. So, yeah, do you like studying prophecy?
14: Yes, I do. Yeah. One more question I want to ask you. For people who do believe in God, and the ones who were all confused, when Judgment Day comes, what will happen to them?
0: For people who are confused, well,
14: some people believe that the second of Christ is coming. Some of them don't believe. Some of them believe. Some are confused. If they die being confused, when Judgment Day comes, what will happen?
0: Well, the Lord looks on the heart, and He knows that if a person is confused because they're neglecting knowledge, or if they're confused just because they are incapable of understanding and they just don't have the evidence. And, you know, the Lord is going to, if there may be people who will be redeemed that didn't understand some of the prophecies, and but they lived up to the Christian light that they had. And then there are people, the Bible says, some are destroyed for lack of knowledge because they reject knowledge. And that's in, what, Hosea 6:4, I think. Because you reject knowledge, I'll also reject you. So it depends on why they're confused. And so the Lord is merciful, though, Henry. I know that.
2: That is Hosea chapter 4, verse 6 that you're referring to.
0: Yeah, I said 6:4. I knew I had that.
2: It was close.
0: Hey, thank you very much for your question, Henry, and appreciate that. And we're going to take another call.
2: We got Jolie listening from Bronx, New York. Jolie, welcome to the program.
15: Hey, how you doing?
0: Good.
15: How you doing, Dabacho?
0: Doing great.
15: I'm very glad to hear you because I'm listening to you every Sunday, and I also watch everything online and on TV, everything.
0: Bless your heart.
15: Very, very happy. Very happy to see all the prophecy call and everything that you have on TV and everything. I'm very happy.
0: Well, you make sure and tune in. You know, in about 2 weeks, Pastor Ross and I will be in Orlando doing a new prophecy program that will be live on the internet, and it's called Prophecy Encounter. And a matter of fact, all you got to do is type in prophecyencounter.com. You'll see the website. You can watch on Facebook. Everyone out there.
2: YouTube. You can watch it live on YouTube,
0: Roku,
2: Facebook,
0: and
2: all kinds of things.
15: Well, my question is...
0: Go ahead.
15: Yeah, my question is that... when I used to go to church, a lot of churches that I went to, it seems to me like they were asking all the time for money. And I wonder why a lot of churches talk too much about money. And I don't hear in your ministry, I never heard anything about talking about money and stuff like that. So I say, why is that? Why is it different?
0: Well, we do talk about money. We don't make it a priority. You know, we believe the reason people give to churches and to ministries like Amazing Facts is so we can use as much of the time as possible talking about the gospel and changing lives. Then at the end of the program, you'll notice that we'll say, hey, if you want us to keep this program going, because this program, a lot of churches, ministries, they only exist because people donate. Very few of them get, you know, some kind of corporate subsidy. And so it's important for God's word to continue that people give. But you and I know some churches don't manage the money well, and some churches spend a lot of time begging for money, and some pastors, they live like kings and queens, and they're going to give an account for that someday.
15: Okay.
0: So, Pastor Ross and I, we get a salary. It doesn't matter whether members in our church give $10 or $1 million. We just get a fair salary to pay our expenses and travel and so forth. And we're in this not for the money. We're in this to share the gospel and help people get to heaven.
15: Very fair. Very fair.
0: So, right, yeah, but it's a full-time job. Yeah, good question. You would also any guide Pastor Ross just offered called In God We Trust.
2: The number to call for that is 800-835-6747. You can ask the study guide called In God We Trust. Next call is Joe, and he's listening from New Jersey. Joe, welcome to the program.
16: Oh, Pastor Doug.
0: Yeah.
16: I've been listening to you for a long time, and I just thought of something that I was wondering about for a long time. I've heard a lot of people believe Peter was the first pope, and I've also heard that he was crucified, and he requested to be crucified upside down because he didn't feel he was worthy to be crucified in the same manner as Jesus.
0: Yeah, now that is not in the Bible, but the reason...
16: I know that.
0: Yeah, that's in... It's probably true, but you're not going to find that in the Bible. I have read that in Fox's Book of Martyrs, and some of the early fathers say that Peter, when he was sentenced by Nero to be crucified, he told the executioners, "I don't feel worthy to die like Jesus." And he said, "Please crucify me with my head down." And they accommodated him, and he probably died even quicker because the blood rushes to the head and you go unconscious. But on the other question about Jesus being the first pope, that's really kind of a myth that's been often repeated. Jesus is never referred to as a pope. A matter of fact, the chairman of the, or rather Peter, has never been referred to as the pope in the Bible. The chairman of the first board meetings there that you have in Jerusalem was James, the brother of Jesus. So some could argue, was it James? People often take that verse that you find in Matthew 16, verse 18, where Jesus said, "I say to you, your name is Peter, and on this rock I'll build my church, and the gates of Hades will not prevail against it." Peter had just said, "Jesus, you are the Messiah." And Christ is saying, "You're Peter." And that word there, Peter, is Petros. But then he goes on and says, "But on this rock, this Petra," the Petra is the declaration that Peter made, "Jesus, you are the Son of the living God." That's in verse 16. He said, "I'm going to build my church." Jesus did not build his church on Peter. A few verses later, you find where Jesus says to Peter, and this is verse 23, "Get behind me, Satan. You're an offense to me." So why would Christ say to Peter, "You're the foundation on which the church is going to be built," and a few verses later he said, "Get behind me, Satan"? That wouldn't make any sense. Peter was a great apostle, but the church was not built on him. And by the way, Peter was married, and none of the popes are married, so there's a problem there too. Hey, listening friends, you can tell from the music that we're running out of question time. Do stay tuned. A few more moments. We got some exciting announcements to share with you. Also, don't forget, we're on this station because people like you keep us there. Drop us a note at Amazing Facts and donate. Thank you very much.
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20: Unto thee, O God, do we give thanks. Unto thee do we give thanks. For that thy name is near, thy wondrous works declare.
21: When I shall receive the congregation, I will judge uprightly. The earth and all the inhabitants thereof are dissolved. I bear up the pillars of it.
20: Selah. I said unto the fools, deal not foolishly, and to the wicked, lift not up the horn. Lift not up your horn on high, speak not with a stiff neck. For promotion cometh neither from the east, nor from the west, nor from the south. But God is the judge, he putteth down one, and setteth up another. For in the hand of the Lord there is a cup, and the wine is red, it is full of mixture, and he poureth out of the same, but the dregs thereof, all the wicked of the earth shall wring them out and drink them. But I will declare forever, I will sing praises to the God of Jacob. All the horns of the wicked also will I cut off, but the horns of the righteous shall be exalted.
22: Which of you, by taking thought, can add one cubit unto his stature? And why take ye thought for raiment? Consider the lilies of the field, how they grow. They toil not, neither do they spin. And yet I say unto you that even Solomon in all his glory was not arrayed like one of these. Wherefore, if God so clothe the grass of the field, which today is and tomorrow is cast into the oven, shall he not much more clothe you? O ye of little faith,
23: if I have told you earthly things, and ye believe not, how shall ye believe if I tell you of heavenly things?
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25: 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Mostly sunny today with a high near 96 and lows around 73. Partly sunny with thunderstorms tomorrow with a high of 99 and lows around 76. For your Saturday, partly sunny with thunderstorms with a high near 100 and lows around 76. And for Sunday, intermittent clouds with a high near 99 and lows around 75. That's your morning weather on Columbia Christian Talk Radio.
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1: 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Today we're going to continue our series on the Ten Commandments with the Spirit of Cain. That's commandment number 6. So, without further ado, here now is Pastor Phipps with today's message.
3: Come with me to a place outside the Garden of Eden. Some years after Adam and Eve had born their first two sons, Cain and Abel. For the first time, the first family felt complete. At first, the two brothers were the best of friends. They shared the joys of their father's house. They received the same religious training, the same moral instruction. One of those principles they were taught in their home was the sixth commandment. Thou shalt not kill. One day, as instructed by the Lord, the two brothers erected two altars. According to the Lord's command, each brother brought before the Lord an offering. Abel, according to God's directions and in harmony with God's express commands, presented from his flock an unblemished lamb as a sacrifice. In acceptance of his sacrifice, the Lord showered his favor upon Abel. The scriptures tell us that the Lord had respect for Abel's offering. Suddenly, a lightning bolt of fire flashed out of heaven and consumed Abel's sacrifice. Cain, on the other hand, showed what the Bible called contempt towards the Lord and presented an offering of fruit. Wasn't even good fruit. It was blemished fruit. Now, I must tell you, I love fruit. I love all kinds of fruit. Bananas, to me, are a wonderful fruit. They can sweeten so much, so naturally. But when a banana goes bad, to taste it and eat it can be a very unsatisfying experience. When Cain presented his offering of throwaway fruit, there came no sign from heaven that God was pleased with Cain. Don't let anyone fool you into believing that God is not particular. God has always said what he meant and meant what he said. Amen. Too many Christians don't realize that our lives are an offering of praise to the Lord. Our lives are a praise offering unto the Lord. And if our lives are not pure, if our living is willfully defective before the Lord, we cannot and will not be accepted by the Lord. If our praise is pathetic, if our praise is anemic, if it is throwaway praise, God says, keep it. I don't want it. Woo! Professed Christians have by the Christian steal, Christian drink, Christian murder, Christian rob me of my land. He said, I will be no Christian. No wonder God has to be. He doesn't want to be misrepresented. Are you with me today? God has a name to protect, a reputation to defend, and he wants us to know that he's not a child you can play with. When Cain presented his offering of fruit, he stood at the altar waiting for some sign that God had accepted his offering, and he expected that, like his brother, there would be some supernatural outpouring of evidence of divine favor, but none came. And you can imagine how embarrassed Cain was, standing at that altar, waiting for fire that never came. So the Lord tells us that true faith that relies upon Christ will be manifested by obedience to the requirements of God.

And when Cain saw that his offering was rejected, he became angry with the Lord. He became angry with Abel. First, he was angry with God that he didn't accept his offering. Then he was angry with Abel for doing what God had said and receiving the favor that God had promised. And so now, for the first time in the history of the world, the first family had turmoil. The first family in the history of the world, in it now there was trouble and strife. What began as a difference in how one brother was blessed by God turned into a family quarrel. Cain was really angry. God tried to reason with Cain. The Bible says, God said to Cain, "Cain, if you do well, you'll be accepted too." But more and more, Cain held in his heart jealousy and hatred of his brother Abel. With each passing day, Cain's anger got hotter. Cain said to Abel, his brother, one day, "Let's go out into the field and discuss this matter." And when they went out into the field, the Bible says, Cain suddenly, cowardly, rose up against his brother, pounced on him, overpowered him, and killed him. The first recorded complete breaking. Now watch what I just said. Complete breaking of the sixth commandment happened over a family quarrel. The first murder happened over a family disagreement. The Bible says that Cain hated and killed his brother, not for any wrong that Abel had done, but because his own works were evil and his brother's were righteous. The first murder that ever took place occurred because two brothers, two blood brothers, fell out with each other. And from the very beginning, the devil has been good at causing and creating strife in the family. I want you to know, you are married today and your spouse dies mysteriously, automatically you are suspect number one. Automatically. No matter how much you told her you loved her publicly, the detectives will comfort you and then question you. You know I'm right. There has been such an escalation of murder and violence in the family. It is now endemic in our culture. Every day we hear of it. That poor man, I don't know if you heard about it, that poor man who was supposed to get married today. They found his wife somewhere in Las Vegas. She got cold feet. But you can be sure he was suspect. Come on, some of you were looking at him explaining himself and say, "He did it." Brothers and sisters, there are different kinds. The commandment you, as a matter of fact, turn with me if you have your Bibles to the book of Matthew chapter 5. We're going to take a little time and understand this message today. What book did I say? Chapter 5, look at verse 21. These are the words of Jesus. "Ye have heard that it was said by them of old time, Thou shalt not kill, and whosoever shall kill shall be in danger of the judgment. But I say unto you, that whosoever is angry with his brother without a cause shall be in danger of the judgment. And whosoever shall say to his brother, Raca, shall be in danger of the council. But whosoever shall say, you fool, shall be in danger of hellfire. Therefore, if thou bring thy gift to the altar and rememberest that thy brother hath aught against thee, leave your gift. Be reconciled to your brother." Now, brothers and sisters, there are different kinds of anger. There is an anger that is not criminal in nature. When you see God dishonored,
his name reviled. When you see people misrepresent God, it's kind of like somebody misrepresenting your wife and talking about it. You get upset. It's a kind of righteous indignation. But there are people in the church who congratulate themselves because they have committed no outward crime. But they are cherishing in their hearts the same kinds of feelings that drive people to kill each other. It is to these people that Jesus addressed these words, says the servant of the Lord. In the eyes of God, the sixth commandment is more than just about killing and murder. Whosoever, if you got your Bible, turn with me again. God says, 1 John chapter 3, verse 15. The book of 1 John, chapter 3, verse 15. God's word says, whosoever hateth his brother is a murderer. And ye know that no murderer hath eternal life abiding in him. In other words, the sixth commandment goes beyond just condemning physical violence. It commands and demands that we respect other people. Have mercy, Jesus. Their personality. When you disrespect a person, you are breaking the sixth commandment. In the eyes of God, it is the attitude of the heart that is what is important. Help me, Jesus. Even if you don't commit the act of killing, the sixth commandment condemns all who lose control of their temper. When you go into a mad rage, have you ever wondered which law of God you are breaking? Most people justify their anger and their rage because there's no commandment against it. So they think. But Jesus was teaching us that if you have the kind of temperament that lashes out against someone who has hurt you, when you do that, you are guilty of breaking the sixth commandment. Have mercy. Today is Family Life Day. And had not this series of messages fallen on the Sabbath with this special emphasis, I too may have never seen the truth I'm about to preach to you clearly. As I prepared for this message today, God has shown me that more marriages are lost and homes are broken because few people really understand the deep meaning and purpose of the sixth commandment. You see, when you in your marriage curse each other and call each other names, you did not know that God commands an angel to write beside your name, murderer. When you in your home say mean and hateful things to each other, and some of us try to justify it saying we're doing it to correct

says 1 John 3:15, whosoever hateth his brother is a what? Is a murderer. And you know that no murderer hath eternal life abiding in him. But what do we do to those who hate us? We got to do something. So we think, right? We're not going to just let you diss me and walk over me. Lord, if I can't even express my anger against someone who has hurt me, how do I defend myself? Here's how Jesus says you defend yourself. Look at Matthew chapter 5, verse 43. The book of Matthew chapter 5. Verse 43, God says this message is going to change somebody's life today. Look at verse 43. Ye have heard that it hath been said, thou shalt love thy neighbor and what? Hate thine enemy. But I say unto you, love your enemies, bless them that curse you, do good to them that hate you, and pray for them which despitefully use you and persecute you, verse 45, that ye may be the children of your Father which is in heaven. Most people point to the seventh commandment, the one I'm going to preach on next, as the commandment that breaks up homes. You know, adultery, fornication, outside of marriage, God is not pleased with fornication and adultery. I believe this commandment being broken and the fact that most people don't understand what it really requires is the cause of just as many broken homes as adultery. Because if you keep cussing out somebody long enough, they will get out of your presence. By the way, if you think you can live anyhow and still get God's blessing, I want you to know God don't bless mess. Did you hear what I said? God is more interested in the heart. That's why, and when I preach on the seventh commandment, that's why God says, if you even look on a woman with lust, I'm going to write adultery beside your name. So, can you understand now why God says, if you even have anger in your heart, I'm going to write murderer beside your name. Whenever you regard another human being as less than yourself, you convict yourself. That's why you ought to treat others the way you want to be treated. A certain pastor liked to spend a lot of time on the golf course. He said he became such a good golfer, he decided to enter a tournament. When his turn came to begin the opening round in this tournament, he placed his ball on the tee, got his club into position, began his swing, and at that crucial moment, somebody said, "Phew!" Totally distracted, the pastor just hit the top of the ball, and it dribbled just a few feet. He clenched his fist, bit in his lip, looked at the caddy who had sneezed, and said to, and one of his friends said to him, "Preacher, that's the most profane silence I've ever heard." It is important to understand that Jesus is not telling us to eliminate the emotion of anger from our lives. Anger is a normal human emotion. But if it were possible to take it out, we wouldn't be human. But in Mark's gospel, we're told, even in Mark's gospel, we are told that Jesus, when a man was brought, hey, come on, we're going to study today. Is that all right? Look at Mark chapter 3, verse 5. Look at Mark chapter 3, verse 5. What book did I say? Mark chapter 3, verse 5. You're going to see things you've never seen before in God's word. Remember that. Look at verse 3. Mark 3, 3. And he said unto the man which had the withered hand, what? Stand forth. And he said unto them, is it lawful to do good on the Sabbath days, or to do evil, to save life, or to kill? But they held their peace. And look at verse 5.

0: And when he had looked about on them with what? With what? Jesus looked on them, huh? Being grieved for the hardness of their hearts, he said to the man, stretch forth thine hand. And his hand was restored. Brothers and sisters, you remember there was another time when Jesus was in the temple. You remember that? And people were being cheated to buy offerings. And Jesus began to turn that temple upside down. And he wasn't smiling when he was doing it either. Are you with me? He was expressing this human emotion. Then what does Jesus mean when he talks about everyone who gets angry with his brother is guilty of murder? A preacher once told of visiting an old man who was dying, and the old man had bitterness in his heart. It was not only till he really got rid of the bitterness, he was able to die in peace. We have gathered here today. Let's just take your time in Jesus' name. But there are some of us in this church today. You have a hate relationship with another human being. Could it be this problem is keeping you separated from God? Jesus is trying to say to us, killing is not just as an assassin's bullet. One who causes a fatal accident can be charged with murder. That's why Jesus says, and listen to this. This blew me away from the writings of Ellen White. Listen to this. Across the sea from the place where they were assembled was the country of Bashan, a lonely region, and it had criminals, reports of robbery and murder. At the same time, these people who criticized murderers cherished hatred, and God says that they were violating the sixth commandment. Whoever cherishes malice and hatred breaks the sixth commandment. Did you know that, brothers and sisters? His example is for us. When we are brought in conflict with the enemies of Christ, what should we do? Say nothing. In a spirit of retaliation, say nothing. If the love of Christ dwells in you, you will not cherish hatred towards anybody. Because if you do, you are guilty of breaking the sixth commandment. Brothers and sisters, the members of the church are to be faithful to one another, and we must remember it is a sin to cherish anger. And now, I don't know what your family situation is like, but perhaps you have been giving yourself permission in your family to say mean and hateful things. Maybe you've been giving yourself permission to get angry. God sent me by to tell you, you're destroying your marriage. You're destroying your home. Listen to what the servant of God says. Evil speaking is a twofold curse, but it's more a curse upon the one who speaks it than the one who hears. The sin of evil speaking begins with evil thoughts. And so now, how do you process this word from God? You hold it up as a mirror and you look at yourself. If you do, you will see written above your name, as I see written above my name, murderer. For all have sinned. and come short. You didn't know that God has that written beside your name. Oh, but thank God for grace.
1: 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I hope that you appreciated it and understood it. And if you'd like to obtain an audio copy of this message, here's what you need to do. You can call the Seabrook Church at 301-577-6342. 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That's program number 338. And the Seabrook phone number again, 301-577-6342. You may also email a request to the Seabrook Church Audiovisual Department at seabrookav@yahoo.com.
2: 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Until next time, remember to keep Jesus, the true word of life, by your side.
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Hello, this is Joe Cruz and the Amazing Facts Broadcast, facts which affect you. Suppose you knew the world would come to an end before tomorrow morning, friends. Listen, I'm sure that if we thought the Lord were coming tonight, there'd be a lot of earnest prayers between now and midnight. Don't you think so? Just look at your watch a moment. If you realized, if you knew, if it were revealed to you that Jesus was going to come before midnight tonight, I think there'd be a lot of praying. We're living in a solemn hour. The Bible says that the end of all things is at hand. Be therefore sober and watch unto prayer is what the Bible says. Yes, if we knew that Jesus were coming tonight, friends, we'd push some things aside. We'd lay aside some of those ordinary things of life and spend a lot more time praying and pleading with God that we might be ready to meet Him. We'd be thinking of how we could talk to our loved ones, perhaps, who are outside of Christ. Giving them a call on the telephone to plead with them to find Jesus while there was still a little time left, even though it might be only a few hours. And yet we realize that we are on that very doorstep of eternity, and when these great prophecies of the Bible are being fulfilled before our eyes. I'll tell you, friends, it's a solemn hour, and we should be doing much praying together. Now somebody says, I don't know how to pray. It just seems that my prayers aren't heard. I pray and it seems to me that my prayers bounce right off the ceiling and I don't know what to do. I feel like God doesn't hear my prayers. Well, that's a problem that many people face today. And I'd like to discuss with you the question of prayer and how to pray so that your prayers are sure to be answered. How you might understand prayer and the wonderful fact that we can have communion with our Heavenly Father. Really, this is a tremendous thing for us to think about today. Just to imagine, friends, that God the Father, who created all these things through Jesus, will let us talk to Him. And He, in turn, is interested in us. It's a temptation to think that He has so much on His mind and shoulders that He could never be interested in us. But through the miracle of prayer, we can go right through the light years to the very throne of God and talk to Him in an instant of time. It's really amazing when you think about it. It's a real miracle. Talk about electronic communication. This is infinitely faster than the latest scientific devices. This is distance dialing in the truest sense of the word. Now, there are various types of prayer. First of all, I'd like for us to think about public prayer. And it has its place in worship. It's very important, but perhaps not as important as certain other types that we'll be talking about. Now, public prayer should be always heartfelt, sincere, and short, right to the point. There's a real danger that public prayer sort of degenerates into a form and sort of turns into a sermon. I remember watching one of the great political conventions on television one day, and they asked for an individual to come out and give the prayer. Well, he came out very pompously and stood behind the desk. He laid out his notes. He had several pages of them. And then looking at the audience, he read his prayer from his notes. He'd look up, look at the audience, and there were people walking around, smoking, talking to each other all the time. And there he was reading his prayer. He'd changed the pages, and it was just a lot of high-sounding words, friends. I don't think the God of heaven appreciates that kind of prayer. Prayer should be warm and personal, just as though we were talking things over with a friend. And truly we are our heavenly friend, our Father in heaven. Now, some people have a hard time learning to pray. When I visit in your home, you don't have any trouble talking with me. Why? Because we're friends. In the hour of need, you would go to somebody who meant more to you than anybody else in the world and pour out your heart to that friend. Well, we ought to be able to do the same thing with God. And the same thing is true with public prayer. I think we ought to be more personal in those public prayers. Sometimes we just say a lot of high-sounding words to the Father, but we ought to be personal. We ought to be lifting people up before the throne. We ought to talk to God as we would to a friend. And then there's the very important type of prayer, the family prayer or family worship. And this is really a wonderful thing. We sometimes refer to the family altar. Have you ever wondered where that expression came from? It goes right back, of course, to the Old Testament times. In the patriarchal system, the father, of course, was the priest of the family. And he offered the sacrifice evening and morning.
And when he offered the sacrifice at the altar, the family would gather around and have a season of prayer together and offer up that sacrifice to God. So the term family altar has come down to us today. You wonder sometimes how those old patriarchal families could hold together and stay together as they did. Well, friends, I believe it was because they gathered the family and worshiped together. It's the same today. We ought to gather the family, read the Bible, sing together, pray together. I just wonder how many of those families, friends, that have broken up would have been with us today together still had they done this little thing of praying at that family altar and calling upon God to take care of them during the day, dedicating those lives of the children and parents to God. We need that spiritual strength in our families. And then, of course, there's private prayer. I think this is probably the most important of all. When we can go to some quiet place and shut the door and be there with God to commune with Him alone. We need this kind of spiritual strength if we ever expect to stand through that terrible time of trouble just before us. We're going to have to be fortified through communion with our Heavenly Father. And we can only do that as we talk to Him in that wonderful, personal, private way in the closet of prayer. I think of Jesus, who had a special place to go to do this kind of praying. He often went out into the mountain or off by the seashore where he could be by himself. And then he'd go into the Garden of Gethsemane, you remember. It was a quiet place where he could be alone with his Father. Now listen, if Jesus, the sinless Son of God, needed a time when he could slip away from the crowds and the multitude and find a quiet time to pray and commune with his Father, don't you think we need that too, friends? Jesus made it clear that prayer is not oratory. It's conversation. Notice what he said. He talked about those who tried to make prayer a kind of speech-making, standing out in the marketplace so they could be heard by everybody. And he said, that's not what I want you to do. Go into the closet. Shut your door just as though you're going in there to talk to an intimate friend. And that's the way he wants us to deal with him. He wants to talk to us also after we've poured out our hearts to him. Now, some feel this way. They say, well, prayer's my duty. I pray because I really know I ought to. But is it really a duty, friends? Is that the kind of word we should use in describing it? I tell you, it is a privilege to pray to God. Suppose an anniversary comes, and I bring a lovely plant home to my wife, and she says, well, Joe, why did you do this? And I say, oh, I thought it was my duty to do this. It's our anniversary. How do you think she'd feel about that gift? Listen, it's a privilege to pray to God. And yet you hear it all the time. Well, I suppose I ought to go to prayer meeting. It's my duty. It's not a duty to go to prayer meeting, friends. It is a privilege. Now, some people with a skeptical turn of mind get upset about prayer. They say, do you mean to say that you can pray to God and God will change the laws of the universe in order to bring something around and bring something to pass? You see, they say there are certain fixed laws that God will not upset in order to answer a prayer in some miraculous way. Now, I think that there's a way of illustrating this. Let's take the law of gravity, for example. Now, that's a fixed law, isn't it? But there are other laws in the universe that are higher than the law of gravity. Here we have a book, all right? I let go of the book, and what happens to it? It falls down. Now I'm going to let go of it again. What happens to it this time? Well, it went up in the air. Why? Isn't there a law of gravity that pulls objects to the earth? And why did the book go up? Because there was another law working, see? Because I was exerting a certain amount of force underneath it to make it go up. And so there was a higher law working on the book. An airplane couldn't fly if there were not other higher laws in the universe than gravity. An airplane weighs more than the air. When the air goes over the wing of the plane, the air and the vacuum lift that airplane into the air. And so there's a higher law making it actually counteract the strong force of gravity. And so neither is it unscientific to think that God can set higher laws into operation to answer our prayers for us. Now another person will say, well, I pray and it seems like I don't get any response. And yet I see other people pray and they seem to have all kinds of blessings. Well, we need to remember this, friends. If we expect God to do something for us, we need to be yielded, consecrated Christians.
We need to consecrate our hearts to God and allow Him to come in and cleanse us from every stain of sin so that He can give us the blessing we seek. A person living a selfish life prays, asking for a lot of things, and yet he doesn't receive them. On the other hand, there's a humble individual praying. He comes to the throne of grace, boldly asking God for the things that he needs. The first person can't understand it. What's the trouble? He hasn't surrendered enough of himself, of self yielded up so that God can readily fill him and bless him. I think of it this way. A person comes to a fountain. From a little cup, he takes a drink of cool, refreshing water. Somebody else comes with a 10-gallon pail, thrusts it down into the fountain, and goes away with a whole bucket of refreshing water. Then somebody else comes along with a big drum. He dips down and can hardly carry it away. The first individual stands there declaring, "It's not fair. Why is it? I only got a cup full, and this person has a great load of water to carry away. It isn't fair." Well, what's the trouble, friends? He didn't bring enough container, did he? The fountain was there, the water was there. He could have had it had he only brought a larger container. So here's the lesson. We need to empty ourselves. The more we empty ourselves, the more we shall receive the blessings that God has promised in His Word. We need to yield these hearts and these lives to Christ every moment of every day. Well, friends, I'd like to send you a little book that could be worth a fortune to you because it teaches about the true science of salvation, and it does it in such a very simple way. The book is entitled Happiness Digest, and one of the chapters in that book really is dealing with the subject of prayer that we've been talking about on our broadcast today. And by the way, I suppose that there's nothing more important, really, to deal with than prayer, because the Christians... Real survival depends on prayer. You see, prayer is the breath of the soul. Just like you need to breathe oxygen into your body to keep it alive and thriving and growing, so you need prayer in order to keep your spiritual life going and growing and progressing. And so it's a very life of the soul, my friend, just like the breath is the life of the body. So why don't you send for this book entitled Happiness Digest? It actually lays down some of the conditions to answered prayer also. If a person's holding sin in their life, for example, God can't hear their prayer or answer them. If they're praying selfish prayers, God can't hear them. Oh, there are many things, many conditions that would come in to interfere so that prayer would seem to not go through to God and that the answer is not coming. So the little book, Happiness Digest, containing that special chapter on prayer, will be a tremendous blessing to your home. Write for it today.

Now, if you'd like to have today's message in printed form, you can also ask for that. It's available in print. And you should just ask for broadcast number 84 when you write. And now, this is Joe Cruz saying goodbye for today.

0: one night, my husband, who was in the gas station business at the time, was nearly robbed by someone he thought was a lone assailant. After the man's arrest, Jim learned from the local sheriff that the stranger was a member of a dangerous gang that had wreaked havoc on the neighborhood overnight. Referencing this experience later, Jim told me, "I thought I was all alone during that midnight encounter, but now I know God was a lot closer to me than I realized." A long time ago, another man thought he was all alone. Jacob had deceived his father Isaac, stolen his brother Esau's inheritance, and was now fleeing, still empty-handed. Appearances told Jacob he was a goner. At dusk on the second day of his flight, he collapsed onto the desert sand, his head on a rock pillow, and then fell into an exhausted sleep. Sometime during the night, Jacob dreamt he saw God at the top of a stairway, being used as a ladder of sorts by angels. "I am the Lord. I am with you and will watch over you wherever you go," Jacob heard him say. "I will not leave you until I have done what I have promised you." Genesis 28, verses 13 and 15. The glory of God's promises outweighed the pain, guilt, and loneliness in Jacob's heart. Suddenly, he had hope. God was with him. God cared. Jacob arose from sleep and in prayer submitted his future to God. In these words, verse 21, "The Lord will be my God." Today, as you face life, appearances may be telling you that you're all alone in these unpredictable times. If so, then do what Jacob did. Trust that God knows your circumstances and your location, even if you have not been aware of His presence with you. Then submit your situation to God through prayer. Admit your inability to save yourself. Even Jesus, the Son of God, once said, "I can do nothing of my own," John 5:30. And then we can declare, as did Paul, that "I can do all things through Him who gives me strength." Philippians 4:13. When Jacob surrendered his circumstances to the one at the top of the staircase, he experienced the promises, provisions, and purposes of God in his life for the rest of his life. God wants to reveal himself to you too, not necessarily in a dream at the top of a shining staircase, yet in ways you might never expect. He wants to give all of us reminders that we're never alone. See John 14:21. He will meet our needs and the longings of our hearts, Psalm 34:4, then 37:4. So today, let's face life's challenges by trusting that God is closer to us than we ever thought possible. This is Carolyn Sutton for Staying Vertical.
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Now we continue reading from the Word of God at Psalm 126, a song of ascents. When the Lord brought back the captive ones of Zion, we were like those who dream. Then our mouth was filled with laughter, and our tongue with joyful shouting. Then they said among the nations, "The Lord has done great things for them." The Lord has done great things for us. We are glad. Restore our captivity, O Lord, as the streams in the south. Those who sow in tears shall reap with joyful shouting. He who goes to and fro weeping, carrying his bag of seed, shall indeed come again with a shout of joy, bringing his sheaves with him. Now Psalm 127, a song of ascents of Solomon. Unless the Lord builds the house, they labor in vain who build it. Unless the Lord guards the city, the watchman keeps awake in vain. It is vain for you to rise up early, to retire late, to eat the bread of painful laborers, for he gives to his beloved even in his sleep. Behold, children are a gift of the Lord. The fruit of the womb is a reward. Like arrows in the hand of a warrior, so are the children of one's youth. How blessed is the man whose quiver is full of them! They will not be ashamed when they speak with their enemies in the gate.

0: And Psalm 128, a Song of Ascents. How blessed is everyone who fears the Lord, who walks in His ways. When you shall eat of the fruit of your hands, you will be happy, and it will be well with you. Your wife shall be like a fruitful vine within your house, your children like olive plants around your table. Behold, for thus shall the man be blessed who fears the Lord. The Lord bless you from Zion, and may you see the prosperity of Jerusalem all the days of your life. Indeed, may you see your children's children. Peace be upon Israel. And Psalm 129, a Song of Ascents. Many times they have persecuted me from my youth up, let Israel now say. Many times they have persecuted me from my youth up, yet they have not prevailed against me. The plowers plowed upon my back, they lengthened their furrows. The Lord is righteous. He has cut in two the cords of the wicked. May all who hate Zion be put to shame and turned backward. Let them be like grass upon the housetops, which withers before it grows up, with which the reaper does not fill his hand, or the binder of sheaves his bosom. Nor do those who pass by say, "The blessing of the Lord be upon you. We bless you in the name of the Lord." This is the Word, living, active, sharper than any two-edged sword. Our mailing address is Post Office Box 444, Paradise, California, 95969. 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
1: So you finally found us on the radio. 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
2: Do you have a sarcastic sense of humor? What would your kids say about the way you talk to them? Some sarcasm is downright mean, sharp, cutting, and wounding. That's poisonous in families. Sometimes it's hard to believe what parents say to their kids. More common are the snippy remarks and comments a dad might say almost under his breath. It's not an intentional attack. You view it as a harmless little joke or observation. For example, your 8-year-old son says he wants to do better at helping around the house. And you say, "Oh, like that's gonna happen." Or you're in the van with the whole family and you hear a news story about someone who was dishonest. You say as you tilt your head toward the back seat, "I wonder if we know anyone like that." Maybe your child talks about a new privilege or something special he would like to do. And you say, "Sure, as soon as you get straight A's," knowing full well that that's above his abilities. Or your teenage daughter is standing with the refrigerator door open, trying to make a decision. You walk by with a wry smile, "More sweets for the princess?" Maybe your son is short for his age, and your special nickname for him reminds him of that. Or your daughter puts on makeup to go somewhere, and you make a comment that includes the word circus. There are probably hundreds of examples we could come up with here, but the point today is to take a hard look at the way you talk to your children, including the comments that you think are harmless. Are they really? I believe that much more than we think, our words carry great power, even the jokes and passing remarks. So is there ever a place for sarcasm? Are we making too big of a deal about this? I am pretty sure that little comments day after day can build up and take a real toll on your children's view of themselves. At the very least, Dad, you're making yourself less fun to be around. My recommendation? Sarcasm isn't clever or fun and may be destructive. So pull the plug on it and work on building up your children rather than tearing them down. Let the overwhelming message to your kids be that you are thrilled with them just the way they are. This is Carrie Casey, pledging never to be sarcastic on Today's Father.
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3: Scripture correctly affirms a soft answer turns away wrath. With Timely Truths, I'm Stuart Briscoe. In my early days of ministry, I saw this biblical principle clearly displayed through Dr. John Stott. It was my privilege to work with him in a university outreach. At Manchester University, we encountered those who considered the new birth as nothing more than psychological manipulation. Dr. Stott answered any and every question thrown his way. One angry student belligerently demanded, "How can there be a God when there's so much evil in the world?" Dr. Stott responded respectfully, "You know, I've wondered that myself," along with an equally different question. "How can there not be a God when there's so much good in the world?" It's very true. The soft answer does turn away wrath.
4: Hi, Dan Seaborn here, and you're listening to Winning at Home's Family Moments. Yesterday, I talked a bit about making sure you have family vacations, and some of you probably thought, why is he so strong on that? Why is that so important? I am glad you asked. I'm glad you've wondered about it since yesterday, because I want to address that today. Let me tell you some things that will happen on family vacation that is huge. First of all, you're all together as a unit away from the rigorous daily life. When you get away, see, you can really enjoy each other more. I know there can also be the opportunity for frustration, but at least it puts you in an environment where you can spend time together. You can play some games. You can do some things that home doesn't naturally let you do. And I think you can also make sure you address some issues that you think are very important. Recently, our family, while on vacation, had the opportunity to talk about some things that we believe are critical to our home life and critical to continuing to grow together. And I specifically addressed those issues on purpose with my family, away from all the other things, because I had their full attention. You can also do some things and build some memories you can't do anywhere else. I recall something we did. I won't share what that was, but something we did together as a family, and it built a great memory, and it was something we could not have done in the area we live. So the reason is because it builds intimacy, and it helps you grow together. Make sure you take a family vacation. Our goal is to give you practical biblical tips on how to grow in your marriage and family life, and hopefully today that's what's happened. And if you'd like more information, simply hit our website, winningathome.com. 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
5: And he spake this parable unto certain which trusted in themselves that they were righteous and despised others.
6: Two men went up into the temple to pray, the one a Pharisee and the other a publican. The Pharisee stood and prayed thus with himself, "God, I thank thee that I am not as other men are, extortioners, unjust, adulterers, or even as this publican. I fast twice in the week. I give tithes of all that I possess." And the publican, standing afar off, would not lift up so much as his eyes unto heaven, but smote upon his breast, saying, "God, be merciful to me, a sinner." I tell you, this man went down to his house justified rather than the other. For every one that exalteth himself shall be abased, and he that humbleth himself shall be exalted.
7: And a certain scribe came and said unto him, "Master, I will follow thee whithersoever thou goest." And Jesus saith unto him, "The foxes have holes, and the birds of the air have nests, but the Son of Man hath not where to lay his head. Thou shalt love thy neighbor as thyself."
8: Have you ever played the if only game?
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8: The game goes like this. If only my wife was more like Judy Jones. She fixes exotic dinners every night. She even goes fishing with her husband when he wants her to. Or, if only my husband was like Johnny Johnson. He's always bringing flowers to his wife, and he takes her dancing. Well, what's wrong with comparisons like this? The conclusions we draw are based on a distortion. We're equating the obvious flaws and shortcomings of a person we know intimately with the public image of the person we idealize. Everyone loses when we engage in this mind game. We should seek to elevate each other as husband and wife. And that's the best way I know to make marriage go the distance.
9: For more information, visit drdobsonminute.org.
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11: Now a look at your morning weather on Columbia Christian Talk Radio. Mostly sunny today with a high near 96 and lows around 73. Partly sunny with thunderstorms tomorrow with a high of 99 and lows around 76. For your Saturday, partly sunny with thunderstorms with a high near 100 and lows around 76. And for Sunday, intermittent clouds with a high near 99 and lows around 75. That's your morning weather on Columbia Christian Talk Radio.
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1: 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To build a durable, united home, a father needs more than just patience. 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Personally, if I were in a blended family situation, I wouldn't even know where to start. 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Before we begin, if you're just as passionate as the Fatherhood Challenge about turning the hearts of fathers to their children and have a unique story, testimony, or resource to share with our podcast and radio audience, we would love to have you as a guest on our program. 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
2: Welcome to the Fatherhood Challenge, a movement to awaken and inspire fathers everywhere to take great pride in their role and to challenge society to understand how important fathers are to the stability and culture of their family's environment. Now, here's your host, Jonathan Guerrero.
1: Greetings, everyone. Thank you so much for joining me. My co-host, Isaac, is feeling better, but he's taking a little extra time off to recover. So you're stuck with me again. But today, we are joined remotely by Scott Thayer, co-founder of Blending Well. Scott has spent years on the front lines helping couples navigate the unique step-family journey. He's here to share his personal experience as a blended family dad and to give us the tactical, faith-driven insights every stepfather needs to lead his home with wisdom, grace, and ultimately durability. Scott, welcome to the Fatherhood Challenge.
3: Hey, thanks for having me. I'm honored to be here and looking forward to a fantastic conversation.
1: All right, we're going to jump right to my favorite question. So, Scott, what is your favorite dad joke?
3: That's an impossible question to answer because you can't just have one. Every good dad has got at least 5 to 7 that they can rattle off at any given moment. So I'm just going to give you my top two. And for any golfers out there, you might understand this one, but is why did the golfer bring 2 pairs of pants for a round of golf?
1: I have no idea.
3: In case he gets a hole in one.
1: Yes, love that one.
3: Yeah, and then the second one would be, what did the mom vacuum say to the baby vacuum?
1: Ooh, never heard this one.
3: You're a cute little sucker.
1: Oh, wonderful. I love that one.
3: Well, there you go.
1: I've never heard that one before. Definitely original.
3: Mm-hmm. Yeah, I like that. And there are several more, but there's other podcasts that have dad jokes that we can listen to.
1: We got to save some for the others, but I'll consider the second one a bonus. We usually don't get two. It's usually one joke. So this was a treat.
3: Well, you're welcome.
1: Well, Scott, every leader has an assignment that tests their limits. Could you share your personal story with us? What was your experience stepping into a blended family situation? And how did those early trials spark your passion for launching Blended Well?
3: Great question. So I am divorced and remarried. I was married before my marriage to Dina right now for 12 years. I was in full-time ministry. I was a student ministries director of a church in Washington. And towards the end of our marriage, obviously the end of our marriage, my wife at the time decided that, you know, she didn't really want to be in ministry and she didn't really want to be a student ministry pastor's wife. And so that led us to a point of obvious need for separation. It wasn't a choice of mine to be divorced. I desired to work through issues, but however, we were unable to resolve those differences and issues that we were struggling with. So that led me to find myself in a condo just after being forced out of the family home. And in the condo, I have zero furniture. I have zero utensils. I have zero TVs. It's just an unfurnished condo that I just moved into. And I was able to pick up my kids after school on that day that I moved in. And I found myself sitting in this condo all by myself, going to get the kids. We come over. Now we're having, we order pizza and we're eating pizza on the floor in this condo. And I realized that my life is going to look different from here on out. I'm going to be that divorced dad who couldn't make his marriage work. Moreover, I'll be that divorced pastor who couldn't make his marriage work. And so there were all kinds of shame, all kinds of guilt that I was experiencing. Fast forward a couple of years, I meet my current wife, Dina. And I do a lot of my own personal work and counseling and get through a lot of stuff during that 2-year period and then meet Dina. And long story short, we get married. We've been married now for 14 years, but early in our blend, I'm not going to lie, it was extremely difficult. And what led us to start a blended family ministry was that we needed a blended family ministry. We got into the marriage. Our eyes were rose-colored at the time, thinking that everything was going to be fine because our 5 kids liked each other pre-marriage and that we were going to move in together and everything was going to be great after the wedding ceremony. Well, we were gravely mistaken and found ourselves at each other's throats, struggling with differing parenting styles, struggling with disparaging exes that we had to navigate, and kids that were at different ages as well. And so we found ourselves just looking for help. And we went to our church, and like most churches, there wasn't a blended family small group or blended family ministry. So we just decided to start one. And next thing you know, we're sitting in a room with, 10 couples who are in the same position that we are. And we finally have the support and we finally have the feeling of not being alone in a church that we needed to build some coping mechanisms and some insights around how to make our blend work. And then that led to just, hey, we want to take what we've learned and share with as many people as possible and help them all for the purposes of preventing that second divorce. So that's how we got here. We've now been doing blended family ministry for, Dina's not here, so she can't tell me the actual number. I believe 12 years, 12 or 13 years. We'll have to ask her when she's around.
1: Well, dads like me love predictability and quick results. Why do so many well-meaning dads fail when they try to treat a blended family? Is it a reality shift that we would have to make?
3: Yes, it is. And what that looks like is in a traditional family, right? Where we call that an intact family, a bio family, if you would. The dad has got an assumed position in the home. He's the leader. He's the dad. He's the man of the house. And the children, if they're being raised correctly, learn to respect mom and dad. And dad is known, as the father figure in the home, the go-to, if you would. In a blend, oftentimes, when the stepdad comes into the picture, these stepkids that they're now choosing to support and choosing to love have a father figure. Hopefully, more often than not, their father is in the picture, just not living in the house. And sometimes that stepdad comes in and expects to have that same type of authority and same type of relationship in the blend as he had in his bio family, if you would. And that is gravely misunderstood and gravely mistaken, because that is not the case. It takes time for that stepdad to earn the right to have authority and to express that authority in the home and express that disciplinary, if you would, activity that a traditional family would have that dad make. So that's one of the largest obstacles for a stepdad coming into a home, is realizing that, hey, I am not the chief parent for these stepkids, and I need to step back and allow my wife to be that in our home, and then I'm just there to support her.
1: I know probably we're only going to be able to scratch the surface on some of the possible obstacles in blended family situations, so we're kind of doing the best we can in the amount of time that we have. But here's another one. Friction is inevitable, whether it's step-siblings clashing or pushback against the step-parent's authority. How does a father strategically de-escalate tension without compromising his role as the leader of the household?
3: The scenario that I'm picturing in my head is we're all together on a weekend. They're all at the house, and they're running around the house, and next thing you know, two stepbrothers are going at it because one wants to get on and play Xbox while the other one wants to watch Netflix on the screen. And there's arguing, there's fighting, there's typical activity within a home. And the stepdad comes in, and he has, if you would, the position of authority over his bio child, but not necessarily over the stepkid. And so this is where preparation is key. In communication between the married couple, the stepdad and the step and his wife, is critical as you approach these situations. If you can have those conversations and some policies in place on how we're going to discipline our children, how we're going to control, if you would, these types of scenarios, that tension can be greatly reduced.

0: trying to figure that out in the moment just causes more tension, because blood runs thicker than anything else. And too many times what happens is the bio parents side with their bio kids, regardless of right or wrong. And then that creates additional tension between the couple. And so how to reduce that tension is to communicate prior to any tension happening. And that's to just meet with your spouse, talk through, hey, how are we going to have discipline in the home? Who's responsible for what? Are we going to parent and discipline down biological lines? What type of influence can the other parent have in the home? So as long as you're communicating ahead of time and creating policies, I think that tension can be reduced.
1: I'm going to throw an off-the-wall question at you. And the purpose of the question really is to shed light on the realities of blended family situations. My next question is, tell me what your first Christmas was like as a blended family.
0: WWE comes to mind. And that was just between my wife and I. So
1: that's a perfect description.
0: Yes. Again, it goes to communication and our expectations of Christmas morning, right, were that we were going to do it the way that we've always done it. And Dina and I never communicated the way that we've always done it. And so Christmas morning comes around, we're down there and we got some gifts to open. And we have five children, like I mentioned, between us. And historically, Dina's family, prior to the blend, just all ripped into the presents at the same time. Whereas my family, prior to the blend, we took turns. We would have someone go up to the tree, grab a present, and deliver it to whoever the present is for. And then we all watch that individual open the present and rejoice with them in what they're getting. So that's how we did it. And Dina's family did it completely different. So you can imagine Christmas morning, Dina's children going to the tree and starting grabbing presents and unwrapping, where my kids are sitting down. And now my kids aren't angels. I'm not going to say that, but they're sitting down waiting for us to begin. And it just caused a tremendous amount of tension. Tears were shed. It was just not a great fun Christmas morning at the time. We look back on it now and laugh. But we also look back on that and say, man, it's critical as a couple to talk about traditions as you head into holidays. So as you head into Thanksgiving, as you head into Christmas, as you head into Easter, whatever it might be, is to think about the traditions that you have bringing in and define what it's going to look like for our home and how we implement that moving forward and communicating that to the children. So that was what Christmas was like in our house on our very first Christmas. It was awful, but it turned out to be a great lesson.
1: In those times, did you ever have a fear of another divorce?
0: 100%. Absolutely. And that's what led us to look for help. We were dedicated to making this work between us. And when we saw these issues rise up in us not having or being properly equipped to handle them, we thought, if we don't get help, we're going to be divorced again. Because unfortunately, the stat for second divorces is far greater than the 50% that we hear about first divorces. So we knew that, and we wanted to be committed to demonstrating to our kids what a godly marriage looks like, and we wanted to make this last. And so, yes, we were definitely afraid of what that might come to as far as a second divorce, which is where we sought the help and started walking alongside of others and them walking alongside of us.
1: You place a massive emphasis on how faith guides this journey. When a dad hits a wall of frustration or rejection in a blended home, how does his relationship with God provide an extra reinforcement that he needs to stay his course?
0: I could not imagine being a stepdad like I am now and like I have been for 14 years without my spiritual guidance and without my rooting

0: With the divorce, it was not fun. We had some really rough times, but look what God has done. And to get to this point without that spiritual foundation in my walk with Jesus, I think would have been impossible.
1: It's so easy a lot of times. I'm sure a lot of dads get tempted to want to just take the easy way out in divorce situations and blended family situations, especially during high conflict situations when everything is getting sorted out. And when it comes to our faith, we tend to have this mistaken idea that God is supposed to remove the challenges or to make things easier. And that could not be further from the truth. What God does promise to do is to sit with us and to walk with us through it, not to remove the situation. And things are ultimately better when we walk with God through a challenge than when we try to face it on our own. Like, we should never rely on our own wisdom to start with. And that's just the beginning of that whole discussion where that could go. But it's always, there's always an advantage when you let Jesus walk with you through a challenge like that.
0: Mm-hmm. 100%. My mind goes back to the Psalms when he talks about the refiner's fire and how the follower of Jesus is not promised easy. Like you mentioned, it's they're promised fulfillment, right? As long as your eyes are on the Lord, Matthew says, you know, seek ye first the kingdom of God and all these things will be added to you. If he's number one in your life, then everything that's added to you is going to be a godly blessing. Show me someone in scripture who's impactful that's had an easy life. I can't think of any.
1: Yeah, absolutely. In one of my personal devotions, the Holy Spirit was trying to teach me something. And the Holy Spirit sent me to Psalm 1. And that's the scripture that speaks about being a tree planted by a running stream. And a tree that's planted by a running stream is constantly supplied by what it needs to thrive, to remain strong, to be unmovable. And I try to think about the stream. Why the stream? What does that mean? I mean, yeah, I understand the agriculture implications of what that means, but what does that mean outside of an analogy? And what I learned was the stream is the Holy Spirit. You're never to be disconnected for a second. Mm-hmm. You are constantly receiving a drip, constantly. That's the woman at the well, because that never made sense to me either. I'm supposed to receive water and never thirst again. Okay, that does not work with human physiology, and that analogy makes no logical sense to me. Can't relate to that. And I've always read that text, listened to it in sermons. I was like, yeah, that's nice. It sounds great, but had no clue what it meant. And then one day I did. I asked the Holy Spirit, what does that mean? And I got this image of a guy that has his head stuck under a kitchen sink and the faucet's on a drip, a constant drip. I was like, what? And then I like to, especially on hikes, I like camel packs. And then I had this other image of me walking down a trail. And I have the tube constantly in my mouth and I'm constantly drinking. And I'm like, and I'm not tons and tons. It's just like a steady flow. And it's like, oh, and it's also like an IV. Yeah, of course you would never thirst. You're constantly hydrated. There is no opportunity to become thirsty. And that's the way, okay, now I get it. So then all of a sudden, the tree planted by water makes sense. And where I'm going with all of this is when you go through these situations, one of the first things that guys struggle with is loneliness. We feel alone. We feel like we're walking a challenge alone. No one understands. No one gets it. And to add insult to injury, we don't know how to communicate it. Even if we had someone there, we would just want to hang out maybe and grab a burger, whatever, but not really talk about it, just have some fellowship, because we don't know how to talk about it. We don't often have the emotional language to describe what's going on inside. So we just settle for company. And so I'm putting that into a different category, because you still need the human fellowship when you're going through tough times. Guys have to have that. But outside of that, spiritually, you don't have to and shouldn't and weren't meant to walk through these situations alone. So That's what I gather.

0: from that.
1: I love that. I love the phrase settling for company. That, yep, I like that. And I love the picture of the never ending water with the Holy Spirit. And I think that is so critical and so true. We're told to pray without ceasing. The thought there is, does that mean we have to have our eyes closed and head bowed all day long? No, that just means we need to be in a constant communication stream, or that water stream, with the Spirit and with the Lord. And I think that's a great analogy. And I never put that together with Psalm 1.
0: Blended family dads often have to interact with ex-spouses or co-parents across separate households. How does a durable dad maintain peace and set healthy boundaries with the other house for the sake of the kids?
1: Another great question. The key here, at least that I found, is to play the long game. Play with the end in mind. And what's the desire of every father for their children? Number one is that they love Jesus. Number two is that they have a strong and healthy relationship with each other. And number three, that they're overall good humans in society, which means they're got a great job, they're taking care of people who love them and who they love, they're good friends, they're good citizens, they're just overall good humans. In order to get there, you can't play in the day-to-day and fight in the day-to-day and all of the different arguments and scenarios that might come up with the ex. Is you got to think about what's best for the child long-term and then play that game. In our blend, there was a four-year period of time where I didn't see my daughter more than maybe once or twice a month, if you would. There were some circumstances that led her not to want to come over to our house or to come over and visit with us, even though our parenting plan had that she would come over every other weekend and every Wednesday night. There was a time where I consulted with an attorney and I said, listen, here's what's happening. Do we have a case to go back and seek full custody of these children? And specifically my daughter, to bring her back and force, if you would, her visitation over and her time with us. And as we were talking, she said, well, yeah, you definitely have a case, but is it the right thing to do for your long-term relationship? Because what teenage daughter would want to be forced to go over to their father's house because they have to by rule of the court? And how is that going to benefit the relationship? I would argue that it would not. And so we made the choice that, hey, even though we do have a case here, let's just hold off and let's play the long game and not get into that battle. That's what we did. And I'm here to tell you, my daughter and I have an extremely tight relationship. We talk way more than weekly. We're engaged in each other's lives. We love each other. She loves Dina. And that relationship has been restored to what I was hoping it would become, you know, 10, 12 years ago.
0: Scott, your work with Blending Well provides incredible blueprints for couples in this space. 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
1: 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And all of my contact information is there. And that's the best way to reach out and find us is blendingwell.com. And we're open to have conversations with anybody around what it's like in a blend, what you should expect, how to prepare for the blend, and just be a resource. That's our heart, is to help others, period.
0: And just to make things easier, if you go to thefatherhoodchallenge.com, that's thefatherhoodchallenge.com. If you go to this episode, the blended stronghold, the blended stronghold. Go to that episode, look right below the episode description, and I'm going to have the link posted right there for your convenience. We always close with a challenge for the blended family dad and stepdad listening right now who's feeling the friction in his home today. What is your durable challenge or specific tactical move for him this week?
1: The chief challenge I have for any stepdad out there is to consider the loss that the children are experiencing. That will drive empathy and that will drive compassion as you look to blend your family together.
0: I've really enjoyed this conversation with Scott Thayer, and here's what I've learned. 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

0: This is Scriptural Pursuit with your host, Glenn Russell.
1: The book, The World's Worst Predictions, lists some of history's all-time prophetic goofs. For example, King George II of England once stated in 1773 that the American colonies would never rebel because they had little stomach for revolution. An official of the shipping line, White Star, speaking of the firm's newly built flagship, the Titanic, launched in 1912, declared that the ship was completely unsinkable. And in 1939, the New York Times said television was a problem because people would just sit with their eyes glued to the screen, and the average American would not really have any time for screens or TV. An English astronomy professor said in the early 19th century that air travel at high speed would be impossible because passengers would suffocate. They couldn't catch their breath as they traveled. When I think about prophecies and prognostications and predictions, I'm reminded of a line from Niels Bohr, the physicist, who said, "Prediction is a very difficult art, especially when it involves the future." Well, no wonder we need the Scriptures to guide us at times like this. Welcome to Scripture Pursuit. I'm Glenn Russell, your host. We've begun a new series on the book of Revelation, a fascinating book. If you've missed previous programs, you might want to go to scripturepursuit.wordpress to listen to those. Now we continue with our study of this vitally important New Testament book, the book of Revelation. I'm so glad you've joined us for a Bible discussion of today's topic entitled The Seven Seals. This is really centered in Revelation chapter 6. And now we're glad to welcome back a frequent guest and contributor, Dr. Rodney Palmer. Welcome, Rodney.
2: Thank you, Glenn. It's a pleasure.
1: Now, it's early February in Michigan at the time this is broadcasting, and I think as someone from Jamaica is probably feeling a little homesick.
2: Indeed.
1: Of course, you look outside and see the snow, and you miss the palm trees. What else do you miss from back home?
2: The beaches, sunshine every day, 70s, 80s weather.
1: Okay, we'd better stop right there because we'll all get homesick. All right. Well, welcome, Rodney. We're glad to have you with us. You're a professor of practics. What does that mean? What does it mean, somebody who teaches practics?
2: So I specialize in the area of teaching courses centered around preaching, pastoral ministry, and just the practical side of theology.
1: You're having a field school of evangelism coming up in a couple of months.
2: That's right. In May of this year, we'll be in Milwaukee with a group of students who will be actually preaching an evangelistic series there.
1: So this is sponsored by the Religion Department at Andrews University. So you're doing the preaching and they're sitting there listening to. Is that
2: Absolutely
1: how it is?
2: Absolutely not. The other way around. They preach and I listen.
1: So you guide, you mentor.
2: That's right.
1: And I'm looking forward to that. It'll be a wonderful experience.
2: Indeed.
1: Thank you for your leadership in that way. Now, tell us a little about your family.
2: Well, my little man is now 3 years old, Luke, and my wife, Alyssa, she is the joy of my heart, and she works here at Andrews, too, Student Life, where she is the Associate Dean of Student Life there.
1: All right. Well, we're glad to have you in our community, and I know you're one who loves God's Word, so could you lead us in prayer that God will guide us as we study?
2: Heavenly Father, we thank you so much for your Word and for the joy of the study of your Word and the knowledge and wisdom that you provide as we do so. Be with us now as we study. In your name we pray. Amen.
1: Amen. Yes, we need God's guidance. Let's just review briefly, because to jump into Revelation chapter 6 is like hopping into the middle of a conversation. You've
2: Correct.
1: Got to get some context.
2: So
1: let's go back and review. Revelation chapter 1, of course, it's an introduction.
2: Mm-hmm.
1: What, or should we say, who gets introduced? There's this wonderful portrait.
2: Well, we have Jesus there, right there, who is introduced. And as it points out, John actually starts the analogy of him being there on the Isle of Patmos and Christ in the middle of the candlesticks right there. And he's always in the midst of us, his people, his church.
1: So Jesus, as a heavenly high priest, is in the heavenly sanctuary, but he's ministering on behalf of his people.
2: Correct.
1: Very close to them. And then Revelation 2 and 3 are these letters, these messages to the seven churches. Okay, so seven becomes something that we'll hear more, including
2: more.
1: Today.
2: Mm-hmm.
1: And then Revelation chapter 4, our eyes are taken to the throne room of heaven.
2: That's right.
1: It's a glorious vision, isn't it?
2: Indeed. Just to see Christ, you know, being coronated as king and the celebration and the worshipful atmosphere is beautiful.
1: So we have this experience over and over again in Revelation where we kind of look at this earth and what's going on, and then when it gets discouraging and when it gets troublesome, our eyes are lifted up to heaven and we're reminded of eternal realities, and then it's back and forth. So we have this tension or this dynamic pull of heaven and earth throughout, don't
2: mm-hmm.
1: we? And then we come to Revelation chapter 5, and now a scroll is introduced. And this scroll is unique because it's written inside and outer on both sides, and usually a scroll would be written on one side. But apparently there's so much here. It's so packed with information. And then the scroll is sealed.
2: Mm-hmm.
1: It has seven seals on it. And in Revelation chapter 5, verse 2, a question is asked. Who is worthy?
2: Mm-hmm.
1: What's the answer to that question?
2: Well, ultimately, the Lion of the tribe of Judah, referring to Jesus Christ, who died, who overcame, is the one who was worthy to open.
1: So no human being, no angel, no one else is worthy.
2: Not at all.
1: Only God in the person of Jesus Christ.
2: Mm-hmm.
1: And it's interesting that it says, you know, don't weep because the Lion of the tribe of Judah has conquered. But then it portrays a lamb. So which is he, a lion or a lamb?
2: Both.
1: All right. And the lamb is as if it's being slain. I mean, almost dripping with the sacrificial
2: mm-hmm.
1: blood. And that brings us to Revelation chapter 6, where the seals begin to be opened.
2: Mm-hmm.
1: So with that in mind, there's a very important scroll that we must know about, and now it's about to be revealed.
2: Mm-hmm.
1: As I read Revelation chapter 6 again today, I was reminded of the many, many parallels to Jesus' forecast in Matthew 24.
2: That's correct.
1: There's so many similar expressions and ideas in the same flow of time. So we're basically looking at, if I'm understanding it right, the flow from the cross to the coming, from the first coming to the second coming.
2: Mm-hmm.
1: And of course, that's going to be fairly cryptic and short and symbolic to cover that many years.
2: It would take volumes of books to go in detail.
1: Yes, indeed. So let's read a little. Revelation chapter 6, verse 1. Now I saw when the Lamb opened one of the seals, and I heard one of the four living creatures saying, a voice like thunder, come and see. And that, by the way, will be repeated each time, won't
2: mm-hmm.
1: it? Come and see,
2: that's
1: come
2: right.
1: and see. All right. And I looked and I beheld a white horse. He who sat on it had a bow, and a crown was given to him, and he went out conquering and to conquer. So, first of all, we see a white horse. What might this be pointing us towards?
2: Well, white symbolizes purity.
1: Okay.
2: And that's why I guess most brides would always wear white.
1: Mm-hmm.
2: And so here it would allude to the purity of the church in its infant stage, not corrupted by false theology, etc.
1: And this idea seems to also point to Christ's victory on the cross. He's a conqueror,
2: that's right.
1: and now he goes forth to spread the message of salvation that mm-hmm. he has achieved on our behalf. So this is kind of the beginning era of Christianity. Would that be safe to say?
2: That's correct. And so, some scholars will tell you that this points back to the time of Pentecost, when the church, mm-hmm. as it were, was inaugurated. So somewhere about 34, somewhere
1: mm-hmm,
2: there.
1: Mm-hmm. And as the church goes forward, it does conquer.
2: That's right.
1: Even the Roman Empire.
2: Indeed.
1: Ultimately.
2: Indeed.
1: And so let's take a look at the second seal now. So imagine the scroll, it's being opened. One by one, the seals are taking off, which are mm-hmm. keeping it closed. Now we go to the second seal. And again, a living creature says, come and see. And another horse, this time the horse is fiery red. And it was granted to the one who sat on it to take peace from the earth. that the people should kill one another and there should be given him a great sword. So what's happening now? A red, maybe the symbol of blood?
2: Blood, persecution, we could also suggest here. And the truth of it is that whenever we see the gospel being preached, as it started out with the first seal, you'll always have people who are in agreement and in opposition of. And here it would paint the picture that persecution sets in, where the church is being persecuted for the spreading of the gospel.
1: Even Jesus suggested that he was, in a sense, a sword dividing, and you know, you choose for or you choose against. And division comes. So this time of great conflict and the rejection of the gospel and the kinds of things that happen as a result of
2: that's
1: that,
2: correct.
1: The civil war.
2: That's right.
1: All right, let's go to the third seal. And Rodney, tell us about this one.
2: So in the third seal, it says, Revelation chapter 6, verses 5 and 6, when he opened the third seal, I heard the third living creature say, come and see. So I looked, and behold, a black horse, and he who sat on it had a pair of scales in his hand. And I heard a voice in the midst of the four living creatures saying, a quart of wheat for a denarius and three quarts of barley for a denarius, and do not harm the oil and the wine.
1: Now, so we have a black horse. It's quite different. We've gone from the white horse
2: to the red
1: and now to the black. And this black horse is a symbol of what, Rodney?
2: So here it's, and the rest of the passage also talks about some form of famine that takes place. And when we associate the wheat, it was the, you know, an important part of the diet of the Hebrew people. Here we would want to say that this is a famine not necessarily for physical food, but for spiritual, for the Word of God, the Bible, as it were.
1: And it appears to be that these scales were the kinds of scales that perhaps we often think of justice, but there's another dimension to it, and that'd be to weigh out food.
2: Food, that's right.
1: I don't know if you grew up going to the market and you always want to make sure the scales were proper and not carved out underneath and
2: that
1: so forth.
2: That was a struggle sometimes, I know.
1: So here, and there's terrible inflation going on.
2: That's
1: because
2: correct.
1: A pint or a quart or a liter, whichever term you want to use here, of wheat would have been about one day's diet. Is that right?
2: Correct.
1: And a whole day's wage.
2: Denarius, that's right, because the denarius now becomes one day's wage for like one meal.
1: So you probably wouldn't be too satisfied with the salary that only covered your food, a meal for the day.
2: Not at all.
1: So it's a very kind of hyperinflation here. It's a time of famine, right? And as you said, grain and oil and wine, these were the staples of the diet then. And there's a shortage, there's a famine. Do we see times in history when that was the case?
2: Indeed, because when you look from the period between 313 AD and 538 AD, there was a serious problem there where the purity of the gospel became corrupted during that period of time, and people 538 to 1798, the period of the Dark Ages is referred to that period, 1,260 years. Revelation talks about that. I'm sure you'll get into depth in future
1: studies.
2: During that period of time was when the Bible actually was not in the hands of everybody. The Word of God was abandoned because things started to infiltrate the church and people were no longer solid in their faith and their belief in God.
1: So the devil switched his tactics. He had been persecuting.
2: So he joins.
1: But now, as the church becomes accepted with the Edict of Toleration and so forth, now it's a compromise rather than persecution.
2: Correct.
1: And it has this very destructive effect of death and killing the church, which we see even more in the fourth seal, don't we?
2: That's right.
1: All right, so let's go to the fourth seal. Let me read again. Revelation chapter 6, verse 7. When he opened the fourth seal, and I heard the voice of the fourth living creature saying, come and see. So I looked, and behold, a pale horse, and the name of him who sat on it was Death, and Hades followed behind him. And power was given to them over the fourth of the earth to kill with the sword, with hunger, with death, and by the beasts of the earth. So this is, things are getting even worse.
2: Correct.
1: So now we have death coming, followed with Hades, or a common expression for the grave. And this pale or ashen, or you've seen folks, you've been at the side of folks as they passed away or done funerals, mm-hmm. and there is a look of death, isn't there?
2: That's right. You could tell it's there.
1: There's a look, there's a smell, there's a reality. Mm-hmm. And this is a warning that as we compromise, as we move away from God's Word, as we have a famine of Scripture, the result is?
2: Spiritual death.
1: Yes. Yes.
2: And it's a progression.
1: Hmm.
2: It's a progression throughout the book.
1: And that's a good point for us to keep in mind. It's not a sudden event.
2: Correct.
1: It's compromise, step by step, away from God. And this idea of a fourth of the earth, you know, it's really not all, it's not half, but it's a large portion.
2: Correct.
1: So there will be a widespread death, disaster, and so forth upon the earth. At this point, John must have felt pretty discouraged. This is what the future is going to look like.
2: Dismal indeed.
1: But you know, God doesn't hide the truth from us. We might wish Him to sometimes. But God is realistic.
2: That's right.
1: He tells it the way it is.
2: And you know, even in the midst of everything that John sees, just backing up a bit to the third seal where it says that they should not touch the oil or the wine, oil referring to the Holy Spirit. So it's in spite of this famine that is taking place, this devastation, the Spirit of God is still present to offer salvation to those who accept. So no matter how dismal the situation gets, there is that element of hope that God provides.
1: That's very true. Very good reminder. When we come to the fifth seal in Revelation chapter 6, verse 9, when he opened the fifth seal, I saw under the altar the souls of those who had been slain for the word of God and for the testimony which they held. And they cried with a loud voice, saying, "How long, O Lord, holy and true? How long until you judge and avenge our blood on those who dwell on the earth?" Then a white robe was given to each of them. And it was said to them that they should rest a little while until both the number of their fellow servants and their brethren who would have been killed as they were was completed. We don't have horses any longer.
2: No.
1: The four horses have come, the four horses of the apocalypse, and they have galloped off. And now we have souls under the altar.
2: In the temple.
1: Mm-hmm. The soul is a person.
2: That's
1: okay.
2: Right.
1: And this is strange imagery, you know. This is speaking about martyrs, is it?
2: Correct. So these would be like Christians who were martyred for their faith during the time of persecution. So they stand up for God, wouldn't relent no matter what.
1: I'm reminded back in, Genesis 4, when Abel is murdered by his brother.
2: Blood.
1: Because of his faithful worship, his blood. What does it say?
2: It's crying out.
1: Yeah. Crying out for justice, crying out. You know, that's a cry that we should probably pause a moment and make sure we hear, because in our world today, there's a lot of vulnerable, powerless people.
2: True.
1: Who are being treated terribly.
2: That's true.
1: And God hears the cries. You know, I was reading a news item a couple of weeks ago about a nursing care home where a woman in a coma, or close to it at least, staff member.
2: Sad and unfortunate.
1: Pathetic. And every one of us would say, God, when are you going to do something? If the police just came and said, well, that was a sad thing and left, we'd say, come on, you guys, aren't you going to do something?
2: Exactly.
1: So imagine what we ask of God. And so the cry of the martyr, the cry for justice.
2: We see that it's not ignored, because the Bible says, wait a little while, and ultimately will be dealt with. And based on the sequence of events, this would point to the fact when Jesus would come again the second time, and he'll deal with all injustices of any sort once and for all.
1: It's interesting to notice in verse 11, then a white robe was given to each of them. And it was said to them that they should wait a little longer, as you indicated. A white robe was given. What's that imagery?
2: Well, for me, it's the imagery of Christ's righteousness that he clothed all of us in. So we can say salvation is not of our own doing or what good works we've done, but we are saved by the righteousness of Christ.
1: Amen. And these martyrs have asked how long, and they don't get a definite answer in terms of time, but they get a definite answer in terms of care.
2: That's right.
1: God cares for them, and he gives them his righteousness. What a beautiful picture of God's compassion. He doesn't just ignore or turn away from them, but he listens. And I can't help but feel that he's listening to so many cries going up from this world today.
2: That's right. You know, God, the way he does things, sometimes we ask questions as they did ask how long, but he gives to them more than what they need, which was what will keep them during that period of time, no matter how long that period of time it is that they have to wait.
1: And I'm sure if they had a choice between knowing a time frame or receiving his character and righteousness, they'd gladly take his righteousness.
2: That's right.
1: He gives us what we need. All right, but there's a suggestion that this will continue because the number is not complete.
2: Correct.
1: We should probably pause and notice that today we have as many martyrs as any time in Christian history.
2: That's correct.
1: There's a great deal of suffering and persecution, and every year the various agencies do a review of religious persecution and tolerance in the world.
2: The numbers keep increasing.
1: They do. Sadly, and many parts of the world that didn't used to be dangerous to be a believer now are. Things are getting worse. Mm-hmm. All right, the sixth seal. Now, this one really gets into serious descriptions. I looked when I opened the sixth seal, and behold, there was a great earthquake, and the sun became black as sackcloth of hair, and the moon became like blood, and the stars of heaven fell to the earth, as a fig tree drops its late figs when it is shaken by the mighty wind. Then the sky receded as a scroll when it is rolled up, and every mountain and island was moved out of its place. And the kings of the earth, the great men, the rich, the commanders, the mighty men, every slave and every free man, hid themselves in the caves and in the rocks of the mountains, and said to the mountains and the rocks, "Fall on us and hide us from the face of him who sits on the throne, and turn from the wrath of the Lamb. For the great day of his wrath has come, and who is able to stand?" Here we see a cosmic crisis.
2: That's right.
1: I mean, upheaval, earthquakes, sun turns to black, the stars fall, the sky recedes, people are crying out and hiding

0: from themselves. What imagery is this?
1: Well, these actually are signs that not just biblical scholars, but historians also said happened. For example, the earthquake, there was this massive earthquake on November 1, 1755, the Great Lisbon Earthquake. We also see the record of the moon turning to blood, May 19, 1780. And we also saw the third sign, which is the great meteorite shower where the stars fell, November 13, 1833. And historians, along with biblical scholars, actually said that just as the order in which these events were listed, it's the same order in which they actually occurred.
0: So the fulfillment matches the sequence.
1: Right. That's right.
0: A few months ago, I was reading an article that I came across of a community in Virginia in 1833 when the stars fell. At first, it's a story about a plantation. And it's interesting, with the dark day and with the stars falling, in both cases, similar events happened where people began to wonder what's going on. Of course, today we'd hardly notice because we're inside with the lights on, the TV on, and so forth. But in those days, they noticed. For example, earlier, when they saw this chaos, it was the slaves who noticed first. And they began calling out and crying out, what's going on, and so forth, in 1780. And 1833, the same thing happened again. And one of the things that struck me, Rodney, was that the slave owners came out. And they were so sure that this was the end of the world, they began to confess. You know, I took you from your father, from your mother, and your mother was sold to this person over there. And they began to confess the injustices of slavery because they felt they needed to make things right before the end of the world. I think that's a lesson to us. That as we see the end of this world coming closer, we ought to have, there should be an ethic.
1: A time of confession, a time of making things right. That's right.
0: Yeah.
1: That's right.
0: And it's so different to notice their question, or their what they do audibly, compared to the souls under the altar. The soul under the altar calling out what? How long, Lord? You know, Lord, when are you going to rescue us? Mm-hmm. But what are these crying out?
1: Mountains and the rocks to fall on them and to hide them from the face of him who sits on the throne, from the wrath of the Lamb.
0: So maybe just in conclusion, when we talk about this wrath of God, for one, it's fall on me because I want to be hidden from your face, from your anger. For others, they're crying out, this is deliverance. Can the same event be both?
1: Yes, it's going to be mixed. One group will be happy that Jesus is finally here, finally come to deliver. The other group will be running and hiding because, of course, they aren't ready. So they can't stand in the presence of a holy God.
0: So we have the opportunity now to decide.
1: Got to make a choice.
0: Okay. Rodney, just in a sentence or two, we'll get into the seventh seal next time. But what would you say is a message about God? Here he gives us a preview of the future. What does it tell us about him?
1: He's one who wants all of us to be saved. And so he's saying the time is to prepare with all this information that I have revealed to you and to ensure that you're ready for my second coming.
0: He doesn't give us a warning without a way of escape.
1: That's correct.
0: A way of salvation.
1: That's correct.
0: Thank you so much to our guest, Rodney Palmer. We appreciate you being with us, Rodney. Hope you'll come back again and join us.
1: Looking forward to the opportunity.
0: Next time on Scripture Pursuit, we'll continue this series of Bible discussions. You might want to read Revelation chapter 7 in anticipation of our next program together. So join us next time, but until then, today and every day, let's continue to pursue the God of the Scriptures.
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3: Psalm 124. If it had not been the Lord who was on our side, Now may Israel say, if it had not been the Lord who was on our side, when men rose up against us, then they had swallowed us up quick when their wrath was kindled against us. Then the waters had overwhelmed us, the stream had gone over our soul, then the proud waters had gone over our soul. Blessed be the Lord who hath not given us as a prey to their teeth. Our soul is escaped as a bird out of the snare of the fowlers. The snare is broken, and we are escaped. Our help is in the name of the Lord, who made heaven and earth.
4: With men this is impossible, but with God all things are possible. Then answered Peter and said unto him, Behold, we have forsaken all and followed thee. What shall we have therefore? And Jesus said unto them, Verily I say unto you, that ye which have followed me, in the regeneration when the Son of Man shall sit in the throne of his glory, ye also shall sit upon 12 thrones, judging the 12 tribes of Israel. And every one that hath forsaken houses, or brethren, or sisters, or father, or mother, or wife, or children, or lands, for my name's sake, shall receive 100-fold, and shall inherit everlasting life. But many that are first shall be last, and the last shall be first.
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9: Our perceptions of others are not always reality. Here's the Bible basis for that. 1 John chapter 4. 1 John chapter 4. You're looking there at verses 6 through 8. Often the thoughts we think about ourselves are inaccurate. The devil plants them in our minds. Often the thoughts we think about others are inaccurate. The devil plants them in our minds. 1 John chapter 4, you're looking here at verses 6 through 8. We are of God. He who knows God hears us, but he who is not of God does not hear us. Now notice verse 7 and 8. Beloved, let us love one another, for love is of God, and everyone who loves is born of God and knows God. He who does not love does not know God, for God is love. Now notice, the Bible says that God is of love. So if somebody puts thoughts in your mind about another person that are not loving thoughts, where you don't wish the best for them, where are those thoughts coming from? If the devil puts negative, critical thoughts in your mind about another, where are those thoughts coming from? They're certainly not coming from God. See, the Bible says, hereby we know the spirit of truth and the spirit of error. See, there is a spirit of truth and there's a spirit of error. And the spirit of error can be infiltrating our mind. So as thoughts pass into our mind, it's vital that we ask this question. Lord, help me to distinguish between truth and error. We sometimes criticize others unfairly. We don't know all their circumstances. We don't know their motives. Only God, who is aware of all the facts, can judge righteously. The thoughts that we have toward others are not always true. John Wesley tells an amazing story. You know, Wesley was this great preacher in the period of the post-Reformation era. And Wesley tells the story of a man who made a very miserly, meager offering after Wesley's offering appeal. And so Wesley was really concerned because he said, you know what? This guy's kind of cheap and he's a miser. You know, miser one who doesn't give much. And Wesley actually criticizes the guy publicly. The person came to John Wesley privately and he said, Pastor Wesley, I've been living on parsnips. You know what parsnips are? They're like turnips. I've been living on parsnips and water for several weeks. And he said, let me explain to you why. Before my conversion, I ran up many, many different bills. But skimping on everything, not buying anything for myself, I'm going to pay my creditors off one by one. And here's what he says to Wesley. Christ has made me an honest man. And so with all these debts to pay, I can only give a few offerings above my tithe. I must settle up with my worldly neighbors and show them what the grace of God can do in the heart of a man who was once dishonest. Wesley was so embarrassed by that because the devil had put negative thoughts in his mind about another person and they weren't loving thoughts. He criticizes the guy publicly, but then he finds out the guy's living on water and parsnips because he wants to pay off his debts. And Wesley gets up and publicly apologizes. The thoughts that you think about yourself are not always true. The thoughts that you think about others are not always true. If the thoughts that I have toward others are not loving, kind, compassionate thoughts, I ought to get on my knees and begin seeking God and say, God, what's the origin of that thought? Is the origin of that thought the evil one that wants to divide us and break that relationship? Now, often we have thoughts about life circumstances. Here's how the devil tempts us with life circumstances. The devil often tempts us with thoughts like this. This situation is impossible. Life is so unfair. Why did this happen to me? I don't deserve this. When the thought dominates our minds that life has treated us unfairly, it's easy to doubt God's loving intentions toward us. Or worse yet, to become angry with God. This leads us to become anxious, worried, and fearful. 1 John chapter 4, verse 18 and 19. You're going to love it. 1 John chapter 4, verse 18 and 19. Notice what the scripture says. There is no fear in love. For perfect love casts out fear. Because fear involves torment. But he who fears is not made perfect in love. So if indeed I take my life out of God's hands, if indeed I'm complaining about the circumstances of life, if indeed I'm saying life is so unfair, so unjust, if my life is filled with fear and worry and tension and anxiety, that is torment. And what's the ultimate solution? To ask God to help me to trust him more deeply because there is no fear in love. There are many things in life that we fully do not understand. There are a lot of things about the circumstances of life that perplex or confuse us. But we know this for certain. When life seems out of control, God is still in control. In Christ, life's circumstances do not overwhelm us because Jesus has cast out the fear of the fact that our life will be a failure. We know that the one that loves us most holds us in his hands. Remember, your thoughts about yourself, your thoughts about others, your thoughts about the circumstances of life are not always genuinely true. Guard your thoughts and fill your mind with the reality of God's divine presence. Now, number three, if you want to change your thoughts, replace old thoughts with new ones. Now, the idea, listen to me, church, the idea of going to some place of meditation and emptying your mind is Eastern mysticism, and that is not Christianity. Christianity is not about emptying your mind. Christianity is about filling your mind. In the Christian faith, see, there's no such thing as the mind being empty. No such thing, not in the Bible. The truth is the mind can never be emptied. The Bible does not talk about the empty mind. It talks about the renewed mind. Romans chapter 12, verse 2. Romans 12, verse 2. So you want to change your thought patterns. It is not emptying your mind. It is filling your mind with the Word of God. It is meditating on the goodness of God. So all Christian meditation is not focused on emptying my mind so I can go to some cosmic center in my being to develop the spark of goodness. The Bible says the heart is deceptive and evil. So Christian meditation always focuses outside of myself. It focuses on the bigness of God, the greatness of God, the glory of God. It focuses on God's works in nature. It focuses on the Word of God. Romans 12, verse 2. Be not conformed to this world, but be transformed by the what? Renewing of your mind, that you may prove what is good and acceptable in the perfect will of God. Do you remember the story about Jesus casting out the demons from a man? And what happened when that house was empty? What happened? Seven more demons came back. What is Jesus saying in that story to the church today? Here's what he's saying. If you cast an evil thought out of your mind and do not replace it with a good thought, seven more evil thoughts are going to come flooding into your mind. Fill your mind with good thoughts and you'll drive out the evil thoughts. If good thoughts do not fill the empty spaces, evil thoughts will. All empty spaces are going to be filled with something. Can you say that with me today? All empty spaces are going to be what? Filled with something. Again, all empty spaces are going to be filled with something. Our minds are renewed when we fill them with eternal truths. The scripture urges us to bring every thought into captivity to Christ. Our scripture reading in the morning, 2 Corinthians 10, verse 15. Turning over to it. 2 Corinthians chapter 10. You're looking there at verse 15. Notice what scripture says. And how do we do this? 2 Corinthians chapter 10. We're going to look there at actually, let's go to verse 5. 2 Corinthians chapter 10. We're going to go to verse 5. Casting down arguments, 2 Corinthians 10:5. Casting down arguments and every high thing that exalts itself against the knowledge of God, bringing every thought into captivity to the obedience of Christ. So when my mind begins to wander and I think negative thoughts to myself, I repeat the text of Scripture, you are Son of God. When I begin to think of negative thoughts about others, I repeat the fact that Jesus Christ died on the cross for that person. God, help me to love them like you love them. When I begin to think negative thoughts about the circumstance of my life, I say, God, you're still sovereign. God, you're still on the throne. So bringing every thought into captivity to Christ from my life today. My life today, page 25. Read it with me, please. When we submit ourselves to Christ, the heart is united with his heart. The will is merged in his will. The mind becomes one with his mind. The thoughts are brought into captivity to him. We live his life. When we submit ourselves to Christ, we say, Lord, I want my heart united to your heart. I want my will merged in your will. I want my mind one with your mind. Fill your mind with eternal truths and the principles of the kingdom of God, and the Holy Spirit's going to drive away unwanted thoughts, unholy desires, and Christ-like attitudes. Now, number four. If you want to have the mind of Christ, analyze your thoughts. We find that in James chapter 3. Analyze your thoughts. Ask yourself, where is this thought coming from? Too often we accept our thoughts without analyzing our thoughts. Too often we accept everything that just goes through the mind. Analyze the source of your thoughts. Discern the ability to analyze those thoughts. Notice, you're looking there at James chapter 3, verse 14 to 18. But if you have bitter envy and self-seeking in your hearts, do not boast and lie against the truth. So if I'm feeling bitter toward another person, if I'm feeling envious toward another person, right away I know that that's not the truth. This wisdom does not descend from above, but is earthly, sensual, demonic. For where envy and self-seeking exist, confusion, every living thing is there. But the wisdom that's from above. So if God is giving me these thoughts, it's pure, it's peaceable, it's gentle, it's willing to yield my will, it's full of mercy, it has the good fruits without partiality, without hypocrisy. That's the fruit of righteousness. So analyze your thoughts. Just ask yourself, what's the origin of this thought? Is this thought from above or beneath? Is this thought, who's inspiring this thought? Is Christ inspiring this thought, or is Satan inspiring this thought? Is this thought uplifting, or is this thought depressing? If I follow this thought to its logical conclusion, where is it going to lead me? Stop and analyze what's going on in your head. Where are these thoughts coming from? And if they're not leading you closer to Christ, if they're not uplifting thoughts, if they're not making you a better person, renounce the thought in the name of Jesus. Thoughts placed in our mind by the Holy Spirit are uplifting, inspiring thoughts that lead us to positive relationships with Christ and others. Now, number five, remember this, that thoughts not only lead to actions, but actions lead to thoughts. You got to see this, Proverbs 16, verse 3. What are we remembering, everybody? What are we remembering? Thoughts not only lead to what? Actions, but actions lead to what? Thoughts. So, Proverbs 16, verse 3. If you have King James Version or New King James, the text is really clear. Other translations don't make it quite as clear. Proverbs 16, verse 3. Who's got King James Version of the Bible? Who's got New King James? All right, let's read it all together. King James people, New King James, read it with me. The others of you, hang on there for a minute. All right, Proverbs 16, verse 3. Commit your what to the Lord? Commit your what to the Lord? Works to the Lord. And what's going to happen, church? Commit your what? Works to the Lord, and your thoughts are going to be established. Now, if you look at psychological charts 50 years ago, here's the way that psychological charts were 50 years ago. You'd see a person's brain here. Then it's a thoughts here. Then a straight line with an arrow and actions here. So the idea 50 years ago in psychological thought was, if you want a person to act a certain way, get them to think a certain way. Those charts are passé today. We know that those charts are inaccurate. Here's why. Now we know that it's circular. Thoughts lead to actions, but actions lead to thoughts. So the more you act a certain way, the more you're going to think the way you act. In a best-selling business book called Blink, B-L-I-N-K, there was an interesting experiment done in the business community. They were studying emotions and the emotions of people and how these people respond. And they took three groups. You'll see it there on the page in your booklet. They took three groups. And they said, we are going to give you something to act out. And whether you feel the way of the action or not, we want you to act this out as intensely and as passionately as can. So the first group of people they took, about 8 to 10 people, they said, we want you to act out sadness. And you, when you get in this room, tell every sad story that you know. If you end up bawling and crying, that's fine, because we're going to measure your emotional response to sadness. That was the first group. The second group, we want you to act out anger to one another. You may be the closest friends. We want you to shout at one another, and we're going to measure that. We're going to measure the anger response as you yell and scream at one another. The third group is we want you to act out happiness and joy. Third group. This is the problem. They did that, but here's what happened. The people that acted out sadness were sad for 3 weeks. The people that acted out anger became angry with one another, and friendships were broken. The people that acted out joy were joyous. And what the research said was this. If you want to change your thinking process, begin to change the way that you act. If you want to change your thinking, change your actions. Our thoughts not only lead to actions, but our actions lead to thoughts. If you want to think spiritual thoughts, don't miss this, change your behavior. Act on the spiritual impressions God places in your heart. Set a time apart for prayer and act differently. Have a regular devotional time. Participate in prayer meeting. Attend the outreach programs of the church. In other words, get actively involved in spiritual things, and your thoughts will follow your actions. By taking action, making changes through the power of the Holy Spirit, our thoughts change. Positive actions produce positive thoughts. All right, here's the sixth. If you want to change your thoughts, it often requires asking God to give us his power to change our lifestyle habits. Remember the four S's of sour thoughts. All right. The four S's of what, everybody? Sour thoughts. Now, I'm going to give you the biblical background, then I'm going to talk to you about the four S's of sour thoughts. I don't want to think sour thoughts, do you? I want to think sweet thoughts. All right, here's your text. It's 1 Thessalonians chapter 5. What are the four S's of sour thoughts? This text launches us into that discussion. 1 Thessalonians chapter 5. And we're looking here at verse 23.

0: person, that your whole spirit, that's your mental attitude, your soul, that's your spiritual faculties, your body, that's the physical faculties, be preserved blameless at the coming of our Lord Jesus Christ. So here are the four S's of sour thoughts. There are physical lifestyle habits that impact our brain. First, there are the two too littles and the two too muches. Four S's of sour thoughts. The two too littles and the two too muches. First, if you get too little sleep, a lack of sleep affects our nervous system, and that's going to affect our thoughts. Have you ever noticed that when you don't get sleep, you're often moody, impatient, and on edge? Have you ever noticed that? If you want to think positive thoughts, be careful to get adequate sleep. You won't do it on 4 hours of sleep a night. You're pushing yourself. Secondly, the first too much sugar. If you get inadequate nutrition, it's going to affect your thinking. Excessive amounts of sugar neutralize the impact of thiamine and the B vitamins on the brain, and that helps stabilize the nervous system. If you get too much sugar and you neutralize those B vitamins that are in whole wheat bread, whole grains, it's going to lead to worry, anxiety, and fear. So if you want to guard your thoughts, be sure to eat the most nutritious diet possible. Now, the second, too little exercise, a sedentary lifestyle. A lack of oxygen to the brain negatively impacts the way we think. When you have thoughts of inferiority, thoughts of negativity, inadequacy, that when they rush into your brain, get out in the fresh air, take a good walk, breathe deeply, ask God to give you a sense of calm and peace, it'll do wonders for you. Too little sleep, the first S. Too much sugar, the second S. Too little exercise, sedentary lifestyle, third S. Fourth, too much stress. You got the two littles, the two too littles, the two too muches. Stress. When we feel stressed and overwhelmed, our thoughts are often negative. Stress often comes when we lose focus, and the immediate problem is more than we can handle. So when you feel overwhelmed, claim the promises of God. Thou wilt keep him in perfect peace whose mind is stayed upon thee, because he trusts in thee. When we lack sleep, when we have inadequate nutrition, when we fail to exercise, when we're consumed with stress, the devil takes advantage of our condition, plays havoc with our minds, and brings in all kind of negative thoughts. Keep on guard. Be alert. Watch out for the four S's of sour thoughts. Now, seven, place a screen on your mind. It's summertime. Any mosquitoes in Virginia?
1: No.
0: Any truthful people in this audience? Any mosquitoes in Virginia? How many of you last night, you didn't do it last night, it was too hot, but how many of you would open your windows after a gentle Virginia rain? You folk in Maryland, we included you too. And in the middle of mosquito season, had you ever tried to go to sleep and some mosquitoes buzzing around your head? Yeah, you ever have that? You're whapping. Oh, man, I miss a mosquito. Give myself a black eye. You see, you're whapping those things. What about five mosquitoes coming around your head? You ever have that, girl? It's terrible, isn't it? You can't sleep all night. You're putting your pillow on top of your head, right? Right? You're sweating those things. Man, if that happens to me, I turn on the light and get some magazine that I wasn't going to read anyway and fold that thing in half and go swat those things, right? God gives us a screen in Scripture to keep the bugs out of our mind. We're going to read that screen. We're going to study it for a moment. Philippians chapter 4, verse 8. See, here's the screen that God gives to you. Just like you put a screen to keep those mosquitoes out, God gives us a screen, Philippians 4, verse 8. We'll read the text, and then I'm going to go over the seven filters. Philippians 4, 8 is a filter for the brain. So you filter what's coming into your mind in the light of Philippians 4, 8. So here's what Philippians 4, 8 says. Finally, brethren, whatever things are what? True. Whatever things are noble. Whatever things are just. Whatever things are pure. Whatever things are lovely, whatever things are of good report, if there's any what? Virtue. If there's anything praiseworthy, meditate or think upon these things. Now let's look at them. Because there are some nuances in these words you may not have seen. First, whatever is true. That is true as opposed to false. The world promises what it cannot deliver. The promises of God are true. If you fill your mind with what is false, and you substitute the false and the artificial for the real, if you are filling your mind with the fictitious dramas of Hollywood production, the true is going to seem unreal and the real is going to seem true. And what's going to take place?

0: for you is that Bible study is going to become boring because the devil pours millions of dollars into those productions to capture your mind. That's what he wants to do. That's his ultimate goal. So eternal truths often have little appeal to a mind filled with falsehood. Fill your mind for what's true. Fine bread, whatever is true. What's the next one? Whatever is what? Honest. Now, a better translation for honest, much better translation in the original language is honorable rather than honest. Reverent or worthy of dignity. One translator translates it this way. He says, finally, brethren, whatever is true and not artificial, whatever is real, genuine, or authentic, and whatever has the dignity of holiness. I like that translation for honest. The dignity of holiness, as opposed to what's cheap, sensational, and artificial. Fill your mind with the high and holy thoughts of heaven. The next one is whatever is true, whatever is honest, whatever is what? Just. Justice has to do with righteousness in the Bible. Greek word has to do with dikaiosu, the righteousness, justice. And it says, ask yourself this question when you're reading something. Is this leading me to righteousness and righteousness or right actions? Is this leading me to right actions? Then, whatever is true, honest, just, what's the next one? Pure. Purity is something so clean that it's fit to be brought into the presence of God. Something so clean. And so I have to ask when I'm sitting there in front of the TV. I have to ask when I'm reading this book. I have to ask when I'm looking at this YouTube thing. Can I bring this safely into the presence of God? Lovely. Whatever is true, honest, just, pure, lovely. Lovely is something that brings forth love. It brings forth kindness. Can I sit there and watch some murder mystery and honestly say it's going to make me a kinder, sympathetic, more forbearing person? Whatever is of good report, something's good report, it's fit for God to hear. It's not ugly, false, cheap, or impure. Whatever is virtue, that's excellence. It raises me to the best I can be. See, God wants you to be the best you can be. God wants you to doesn't want you to dumb you down. You young people, you give your mind to Christ, and you give your mind to Christ, and you let pure thoughts enter into your mind, and God is going to do something for your life that you cannot believe. God wants you to be excellent. He wants you to go to the top of your profession. He does not want lukewarm mediocrity. God wants you to be the best. And if you fill your mind with the truths of God's word, you fill your mind with the scripture, you fill your mind with thoughts that are noble and holy and honest and true, you read biographies of great people, you understand nature and its background. When you do that, you become the person that God wants you to be. It's impossible to achieve this on our own. Our minds tend to be focused on the carnal. I love what it says in Steps to Christ, page 47. The power of choice God has given to men. It's theirs to exercise. You cannot change your heart. You cannot of yourself give to God its affections, but you can choose to serve him. You can give him your will. He will then work in you to will and do his good pleasure. Your whole nature will be brought under the control of the Spirit of Christ. Your affections will be centered on him. Your thoughts will be in harmony with him. Will you do that right now? You say, Jesus, I want to give you my will. There have been some things entering in my mind. They becoming ingrained in there. But Jesus, you who created the brain, can change the pathways of the brain. You can renew my mind so I can have the mind of Christ.
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3: Wherever we go, we see children indulged, petted, and praised without discretion. Self-will and pride are evils that turned angels into demons and barred the gates of heaven against them. And yet parents, unconsciously, are systematically training their children to be agents of Satan. Children would be happier, far happier, under proper discipline than if left to do as their untrained impulses suggest. Children who are allowed to have their own way are not happy.
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5: This is It Is Written. I'm John Bradshaw. Thanks for joining me. Once a week, a rabbi in New York City travels around Manhattan, spending a lot of time looking up. He's looking to see if the Eruv is still intact. If it isn't, he calls a construction company, and he gets in a cherry picker and rises 18 feet above the streets of Manhattan to fix it. An Eruv, E-R-U-V, is, at least in this case, a clear fishing line strung up around most of the island of Manhattan, from the southern tip of the island all the way to 145th Street in Harlem in the north, and taking in all of Central Park. Now, why does the rabbi do this? When God gave Moses the Ten Commandments on Mount Sinai, he said and wrote this: "Remember the Sabbath day to keep it holy. 6 days you shall labor and do all your work, but the seventh day is the Sabbath of the Lord your God. In it you shall do no work, you nor your son, nor your daughter, nor your male servant, nor your female servant, nor your cattle, nor your stranger who is within your gates." Exodus 20, verses 8 through 10. And observant Jews, as you'd expect, take that seriously. So in places like New York City, that presents some challenges. For traditional Jews, on the Sabbath day, nothing can be carried from one's home into a public space. And that includes things such as house keys or a wallet. It means no pushing a baby stroller, which for some families would mean that there's no way they could leave their home on the Sabbath. Eruvim are found in more than 30 states in the United States and in several countries around the world. And they function as a workaround, really. The rule is, if you're within the Eruv, you're in your own personal space. So therefore, you can carry whatever you want. The Eruv turns a big city area into one big communal backyard.

Keeping the Sabbath today is largely a Jewish concept, but it wasn't always that way. You find someone who's got a few miles on the clock and ask them what it was like when they were younger, and they'll tell you something like, well, after church, we'd go to Grandma's house and she'd have a special meal prepared, and then the rest of the day, no one would do any work, not even Grandpa. Grandpa wouldn't even work on his farm because they considered the day to be special and they kept it holy. Now, not like observant Jews, of course, but holy nonetheless. As society has drifted away from the religious and embraced the secular, there's been a move away from some of the practices that once characterized religious faith. And not everybody thinks that that

0: a great idea. When Simon & Schuster published the book The Gift of Rest in 2011, a book written by then-Senator Joe Lieberman, who is Jewish, the book received strong critical acclaim from Christian quarters, with many people beginning to wonder out loud whether Christians weren't missing out on something by passing lightly over the Sabbath. God gave 10 commandments on Sinai, and we'd have no trouble agreeing on the benefits, the blessings, and the plain old common sense of keeping them. No other gods before God. Well, of course, if God wasn't God in your life and something else was, then God wouldn't be first, he'd be second or third or fourth or worse. And then you could never honor the words that Jesus spoke when he quoted Deuteronomy 6:5 in Matthew 22:37. You shall love the Lord your God with all your heart, with all your soul, and with all your mind. Unless God is first, that just can't happen. Second commandment, no graven images. That's idolatry, praying to statues, bowing before images. We can't justify that in any way. God has spoken clearly about that. It lowers your concept of God and therefore lowers you. And you see, the Ten Commandments are good ideas. They represent the character of God. The third commandment says we shouldn't take the name of the Lord in vain. Use it as a common swear word. A lot of people do, and it's never right. The fourth commandment is the longest. Remember the Sabbath day to keep it holy. In fact, it's by far the longest of the Ten Commandments. The fifth, honor your father and your mother. I can't think of a single parent who doesn't think that that's a really good idea. And by the way, how would society look if we actually did take that commandment seriously? And what if parents who wish for their children to honor them conducted themselves in such a way that it would make it easy for children to render that honor? Now that'd be something. The sixth commandment, thou shalt not kill, which actually means thou shalt not murder. Any arguments with that one? No. We believe in that one, no question. Now there are two of the remaining commandments that have fallen out of favor. And commandment 7 is one of them. It says, thou shalt not commit adultery. That's physical intimacy with someone you're not married to. Although Jesus said that this even includes looking at another person to lust. The reason I say this commandment has fallen out of favor is that in society, and even in the church, there's unfortunately plenty of adultery and lust and pornography. The eighth commandment is, thou shalt not steal. Any problem with that one? I'll wait while you lock your house and set your alarm and lock your car before you answer. We love that commandment. We wish everyone did. Now keep in mind, we're briefly reviewing the Ten Commandments and we're seeing that there are real benefits in keeping them. They're good for us. They're good for society. The ninth commandment, thou shalt not bear false witness, no lying. That's obvious. That's good. And the final commandment is the other one that's kind of neglected. Thou shalt not covet, which gets to the root of all commandment breaking. Now, coveting is an inappropriate desire to have that which isn't yours, that which you have no right to. So, of course, it's okay to want a better car or to admire a nice house. This commandment speaks to our inner desires. Most moral codes only deal with outward acts. This one touches on the thoughts, the intents, the desires. God cares about that. He sees the heart. And seeing as we're not to covet, this tells us then that we're not slaves to our desires. You want your neighbor's spouse? You don't have to. God can give you the victory over that. This is not a commandment that you want to forget. So why is the fourth commandment kind of forgotten these days? And why does it matter? I'll tell you in just a moment. 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Thanks for joining me on It Is Written. Do you remember where you were when Neil Armstrong became the first person to ever walk on the moon? If your memory doesn't go back quite that far, maybe you remember where you were when 9/11 happened, or when the Berlin Wall came down, or when Princess Diana died. There are some days that are just impossible to forget. Now, there's one day that God has asked us to remember, but the reality is, the majority of people have forgotten. When God gave the Ten Commandments, He said, "Remember the Sabbath day to keep it holy." But today, that's one thing that a lot of people really have let go. Now, let me mention something, because you'll hear people say, "Well, we don't keep the Ten Commandments in order to be saved. The Ten Commandments don't save us." And they're absolutely right. No one should be thinking about the Ten Commandments as a means of salvation. Salvation comes just one way, and that's by grace through faith in Jesus Christ. Jesus died for our sins, and it's through faith in Him, through faith in the blood that He shed for us, that we receive salvation from sin. As Paul wrote to Titus, "Not by works of righteousness which we have done, but according to His mercy He saved us, by the washing of regeneration and renewing of the Holy Ghost, which He shed on us abundantly through Jesus Christ our Savior." That's Titus 3, verses 5 and 6. That's clear, and we're not deviating from that. This is why faith in Jesus is so important. The only place you can receive the righteousness you need to be saved is from Jesus. He lived a perfect life. And so when you have faith in Jesus, you receive credit for His perfect life. We're saved through Jesus only. In fact, if you look at the Hebrew, the Ten Commandments aren't called the Ten Commandments. They're called the Ten Words. And they're written in the positive. Exodus chapter 20 begins with God saying, "I am the Lord your God. I called you out of the land of Egypt, out of the house of bondage." And then He says, "You'll have no other gods before me. You won't worship graven images." God says, because I saved you, this becomes an inevitability in your life. This is how you're going to live. So why are the Ten Commandments important? Because when somebody comes to faith in Jesus, Jesus lives His life in them. John 15 and verse 4 says, "Abide in me and I in you. As the branch cannot bear fruit of itself, except it abide in the vine, no more can ye, except ye abide in me." A lost person comes to Jesus and is saved by faith in Jesus. And then that lost person, now a saved person, lives according to the will of God, which is expressed in the Ten Commandments. Now I must tell you where I am. At Fields of the Wood, a theme park operated by the Church of God of Prophecy. Here you'll find, among other things, a 300 feet wide representation of the Ten Commandments. Each letter is 5 feet high and 4 feet wide. Some of the commandments are abbreviated because if they weren't, you'd need a much bigger hillside than this. Placed here by Christian believers who certainly thought they're important, not as a means of salvation, but as the life believers in Jesus live when He gets hold of their hearts. Isn't this something? In his book, The Gift of Rest, former Senator Joe Lieberman writes about Jews looking forward to and welcoming what they call Queen Sabbath. I've witnessed that very thing and heard those same words in Jerusalem at the Western Wall. In fact, down there you'll see people celebrating as the Sabbath arrives, celebrating as though they'd won the Super Bowl. And they believe that's consistent with what you see in Isaiah chapter 58. The prophet wrote, "If you turn away your foot from the Sabbath, from doing your pleasure on my holy day, and call the Sabbath a delight, the holy day of the Lord honorable, and shall honor Him, not doing your own ways, nor finding your own pleasure, nor speaking your own words, Then you shall delight yourself in the Lord, and I will cause you to ride on the high hills of the earth, and feed you with the heritage of Jacob your father. The mouth of the Lord has spoken. That's a serious blessing proclaimed by God. Now someone's going to say, ah, but that's for Jews only, surely. But wait, we both know that it wasn't long ago when Christians used to take the Sabbath seriously. Over the years, there's been a de-emphasis on this, so that today, for most Christians, what God gave as a special day has been reduced to an hour or two at most of going to church. I wonder if we could be missing something. Author Judith Shulevitz quotes a 17th century Puritan minister who says, "The word Sabbath properly signifies not common, but sacred or holy rest." Jesus said that the Sabbath was made for man, anthropos, human beings, and not man for the Sabbath. Now, the way many Jews relate to the Sabbath might not exactly work for most Christians. Setting up a wire around a city that miraculously transforms that city into your actual backyard one day a week seems a bit like you're taking something given by God and wrapping it up in a lot of tradition. Judith Shulevitz wrote, "I should also add that the image we hold in our heads of the Jewish Sabbath isn't wholly based on the fourth commandment either. The Sabbath of candle lighting and dinners and not driving and not turning lights on and off was shaped more by rabbinic law than by the Torah. I mentioned Jerusalem. If you get on an elevator in a Jewish hotel on the Sabbath, you learn that some elevators are pre-programmed to stop automatically and open and shut automatically on every floor so that a Jewish believer can ride the elevator without having to push a button and therefore work by creating a spark or a fire. Jews in Jesus' day had taken this so far as to state that Jesus shouldn't even heal a person on the Sabbath day, because to do so, to heal someone, would be to work. The disciples were criticized for taking some grains of wheat and rubbing them in their hands so they could eat them minus the wheat husk. They were missing the point, weren't they? God gave the Sabbath in the beginning as a memorial of creation, which is why he instituted it at the end of the creation week. He created for 6 days, and then he rested on the seventh day. He gave it to remind his people just who he was. He wanted them to remember creation, which is under relentless attack today. He wanted them to trust him, and he also wanted them to rest while entering into his rest. But what God gave as a blessing was turned into a curse by religious zealots who loaded it down with meaningless, rather pointless, man-made laws. Remember, Jesus himself and his followers fell foul of the religious leaders simply because they plucked some grain on the Sabbath day. They were accused of working, which patently they were not. But could it be that we're missing something by rushing through the day of rest? Might we be missing out by forgetting to remember? We'll look at that in just a moment. 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Disease, terrorism, pandemics, suicide. Around the world, 65 million people die each year. That's 120 human lives ending every minute. Death is a problem humanity can't solve. Many have tried, and while people are living longer these days, everyone still dies. But even though we cannot solve the problem of death, there is a solution. There is hope. The Bible shows us a vivid picture of how this world is going to end. But it also gives us a view of what will come next. A world where death is destroyed, where pain, suffering, and injustice will be behind us. And through the death and resurrection of Jesus, God has provided a way for anyone who chooses Him to receive eternal life. Join me for The Blessed Hope, brought to you by It Is Written TV. One of the remarkable things about the Christian God is His desire to have a close personal relationship with His children. Not all faiths have that. Look at many non-Christian faiths and you don't find a supreme being who wants to be close to His people. God formed Adam with His own hands, Eve too, and then He breathed into Adam the breath of life. In Exodus 25 verse 8, long after sin had instated a physical separation between God and humanity, God says, "And let them make me a sanctuary, that I may dwell among them." That's God wanting to be with His people. You'll recall He led them personally, in a pillar of cloud by day and in a pillar of fire by night. Israelites were able to look up and see a visible token of God's presence with them. Jesus came into the world as Emmanuel, God with us. And He said that He wants to abide in us. Paul wrote to the Ephesians and said that Christ would dwell in your hearts by faith. At Pentecost, believers were filled with the Holy Spirit. And emblematic of that closeness is God's desire to spend time with His children. Imagine really taking time for God. But somebody says, "I'm too busy." Right? You may be. But you don't want to be too busy to read the Bible. You don't want to be too busy to pray. You don't want to be too busy to go to church. When God says, "I have carved a special space out of the rock of time for you," then you really miss something when you do not enter into that true fellowship with God. That special time gives you the opportunity to connect with family, with friends, and with church family. And it'll lead you into a deeper appreciation for God as you remember the perfect world of creation and God's promise that one day He's going to make all things new. It says that in Revelation chapter 21. And included in those all things is you. God the Creator intends to recreate sinners, if they'll let Him. When He says He'll make all things new, He's talking about taking a corrupted planet and making it perfect again. The dirty water that some people have to drink will be made pure. The foul air that some people are forced to breathe, well, that will be clean. But better yet, God will remove every last trace of sin from every saved person's heart for all eternity. When you remember that God has set aside a day and wants to connect with you, you're remembering that God is the God of recreation. Now, here's a question. When does God want to connect? Well, He spoke about that specifically in the commandment. He said, "The seventh day is the Sabbath of the Lord thy God." You take a look on the calendar and you discover that that seventh day of the week is Saturday. Sunday was never the Sabbath as given by God, nor was any other day of the week other than the seventh day, Saturday. What does God say? Remember the Sabbath day and keep it holy. So often it's run to church, run home, dive straight back into the busyness of life. And there's no rest, no time out, no real pausing to remember God and really connect with Him. Remember that Jesus said in Matthew chapter 11, "Come unto me, all ye that labor and are heavy laden, and I will give you rest. Take my yoke upon you and learn of me, for I am meek and lowly in heart. And ye shall find rest unto your souls. For my yoke is easy and my burden is light." God wants us to come to Him unhurried, remember the time that He's given us to do so, and treasure that time. You know, these words mean something to God. Instead of backing away from God's claim on our life, it's better to lean into that and experience God's blessing. When God says, "Thou shalt not commit adultery," we'd worry about the person who says, "What's the bare minimum I can give to God and still claim to be honoring His wishes here?" "Thou shalt not steal." When you get to the place that you're saying, well, it's not technically stealing, or I think I can get away with this, that's not a good sign. Don't make graven images and bow down yourself to them. That doesn't mean that we try to find out which images would be okay and which ones are not acceptable. Thou shalt not bear false witness doesn't mean that white lies are okay and only out-and-out deception of the worst kind is verboten. When we take the Word of God and try to make it say what we want it to say, that doesn't end well. David wrote in Psalm 16:11, "You will show me the path of life. In your presence is fullness of joy. At your right hand are pleasures forevermore." David got it. In God's presence is what? Fullness of joy. In 1975, a man who worked on the assembly line at the Fiat Auto Factory in Turin in Italy stopped at a police station on his way home one day. You see, items found on city trains were sold at auction to the highest bidder. He looked through the items, noticed two paintings that he thought would look nice on the wall above his kitchen table. The auctioneer told him they were of little value, found on a train that ran between Paris and Turin in Italy's northwest. He outbid another man and paid the equivalent of around $70. Now, he took them home, put them on the wall above his kitchen table, and there they sat for years. After he retired, his son, who was taking an art appreciation class, discovered that one of the paintings was by the French painter Pierre Bonnard, and another was by Paul Gauguin, and they were originals. They're worth around $40 million, according to some estimates, and because insurance had paid out and the original owners had no heirs, the retired auto worker got to keep his paintings, bought at auction for $70, now worth $40 million, maybe more. They were there on his wall all those years, but unappreciated for what they really were. He didn't know the value of what he had. It might be that we see these words originally written by God and fail to see what we really have. When God invites you, take some time, spend some time with me. Maybe that's an invitation that you don't want to turn down. Remember that time with God. After all, it was his idea in the first place. 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Let's pray together now. Our Father in heaven, we thank you today for Jesus, for his death for us that makes salvation available. And we thank you for your desire to have a close relationship with us. We thank you for Jesus, who is Emmanuel, God with us, that he would abide in us, and that your desire is to be with us throughout all eternity. Friend, is that your desire? Would you open up your heart to God today and say, Father in heaven, I want to be with you always. And now, fill me with your presence. Draw me closer to you than I've ever been. We thank you for your plan for our lives. We submit to that now. And we pray in Jesus' name, amen. Thanks so much for joining me. Looking forward to seeing you again next time. Until then, remember, it is written, man shall not live by bread alone, but by every word that proceeds from the mouth of God.
1: 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We hope you have been blessed and that your faith in God has been renewed. 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
2: But, you know, we were so triggered for so long that we couldn't even get to the point where we were doing that really well for one another, giving each other what each other needed.
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2: 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And so I just started with, Lord, I'm not sure what to do, but I know that you know what to do. And so I'm just going to be an open book. I need you to just cleanse me and show me what to do, think, and say, because I don't know what to do, Lord. It's in your hands.
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5: Now a look at your morning weather on Columbia Christian Talk Radio. Mostly sunny today with a high near 96 and lows around 73. Partly sunny with thunderstorms tomorrow with a high of 99 and lows around 76. For your Saturday, partly sunny with thunderstorms with a high near 100 and lows around 76. And for Sunday, intermittent clouds with a high near 99 and lows around 75. That's your morning weather on Columbia Christian Talk Radio.
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10: Hello, friends. Would you like to hear an amazing fact? He is being called the polygamist of the century. In 2022, Arabic papers and TV reported on a Saudi man who married 53 times in 43 years, in an effort to find peace in his life, ostensibly. The 63-year-old man, called Abu Abdullah, confirmed on Saudi television that he did not look for personal pleasure in his multiple marriages, but for stability and emotional comfort. Abdullah got married for the first time at the age of 20. His wife was 6 years older than him. He thought a more mature woman would offer stability. But when they fought, he married a second wife. He pointed out that when a problem arose between his first and his second wife, he thought the solution would be to marry a third and a fourth wife. And after some time, he divorced the first and the second and the third wife to satisfy the fourth wife. And so the soap opera continued for 43 years. You know, in recent decades, the number of men married to more than one woman has decreased in the Arab world, but it is still legal in 58 countries, mostly because the Quran specifically allows for up to four wives. Abu Abdullah emphasized in the media that he's now married to only one woman and does not plan to marry again. Yes, we'll wait and see. You know, it makes me think, Pastor Cruz, about Solomon. It tells us in the Bible, Solomon, I don't know that he's been beat by too many, but 1 Kings 11, verse 3, it says he had 700 wives and princesses and 300 concubines.
11: Wow.
10: But all of that marrying and divorcing is obviously not God's plan. And I should maybe say for our friends that are watching right now, I'd like to welcome Pastor Aaron Cruz, who is here. And he's one of our associates at the Granite Bay Church where we pastor. Pastor Ross is on his way overseas right now on a mission project. And this is Pastor Aaron's second time. First time with me.
11: Yeah, the first time. I probably

0: few months ago. I was with Pastor Jean. We had a blast. I was helping him out, fielding a few questions. So I'm happy to be here with you, Pastor Doug, and happy to answer your questions.
1: You know, and if his last name sounds familiar, it's because we've been giving away his grandfather's books on this program for 25 years now. That's right, Pastor Aaron. I think your real name is technically Joseph. Is that right?
0: Yes, it's now legally my middle name. So I am Joe Cruz. For all of you Joe Cruz fans, I am the grandson and inherited his name to an extent.
1: So I think that's really neat, the way the Lord worked all that out. And we are still giving away Joe Cruz books. But back to our subject about marriage. And by the way, I was telling Pastor Cruz, I said, I'm not picking on you because he's getting married in a few weeks.
0: Amen. 1 month, just 1 month away. My fiancée is actually here in the studio. She won't be making an appearance, but she is here to support me, and I'm really excited about that. And I do not plan, Katie, if you can hear me over there, I do not plan on having more than you as my wife.
1: So, amen.
0: Yes, try to follow the biblical model on that.
1: That's right. And we've got a scripture that talks about that, because I think we all know that some countries, not only do they have multiple marriages, but some people do it by, they get married, then divorce, and then they remarry, and then they divorce, and then they remarry. And I was sharing with our crew before the program, my dad was married 5 times, and my mother was married 4 times, and wow. That happens quite a bit in North America. But what did Jesus say? Matthew 19, verse 4, and he answered and said to them, have you not read that he that made them at the beginning, male and female, and he said, for this reason a man shall leave his father and mother and be joined to his wife, and the two shall become one flesh. So then they're no longer one, no longer two, but one flesh. Therefore what God has joined together, let not man separate. And we get a lot of questions during our broadcasts that have to do with marriage and divorce, and does a person have a right to remarry, and what are grounds for divorce. And we have a special offer today. We don't offer this often, but it's a book called What the Bible Says About Marriage, Divorce, and Remarriage. And we're going to give that away free tonight for those who would like to get a copy of that. How do they do it?
0: Yeah, well, you can simply go to your, if you have a cell phone, you can simply dial #250 and then say to your mobile device, Bible Answers Live. That is #250 and then say Bible Answers Live. But if you don't have a cell phone and you have just a regular phone, some of us still have those, you can call 1-800-835-6747.
1: Amen. Well, before we get to the phones and our questions for tonight, Pastor Aaron, you want to go ahead and have prayer for us?
0: I would love to. Let's bow our heads. Dear Heavenly Father, thank you for this day of life that you have given to us. Lord, I pray that you may speak through us this evening as we answer Bible questions with your answers by God's grace. Fill us with your Spirit, we pray in Jesus' name. Amen.
1: Amen. All right. Are you ready? Let's go to the phone and see what's coming up.
0: All right. Well, our first caller for this evening is Joe calling in from Washington. Hello, Joe. Are you here? What is your question this evening?
2: I am. Thank you. What a pleasure. Can you hear me?
1: Loud and clear.
0: Yes, loud and clear.
2: Okay. I have a friend, she's a new friend, and I'm white, and she is a person of color. And we talk about race a lot because I'm married to a black man. So it opens that door about the mystery of racism. And she told me that her people believe that God struck them with a curse because of a sin. She didn't know what sin, and that is why they have spent centuries being abused and, you know.
1: Yes, I know exactly what you're talking about.
2: I don't believe that, but I do not know where to go in the Bible to combat that, and I don't know where it came from.
1: Well, we're going to share with you. If you look in the book of Genesis, when it's talking about Noah, and I think you might find this in Genesis 9, where it says in verse 20, Noah became a farmer, and he planted a vineyard, and then he drank the wine and was drunk, and he became uncovered in his tent. He was kind of stumbling around drunk and unclothed. And Ham, the father of Canaan, saw the nakedness of his father. And instead of, you know, just covering his father up, he went out, and I think he and his son Canaan kind of laughed at their father, who had was stumbling around drunk in the tent and was uncovered. And but Shem and Japheth went, and they backed into the tent with a rope, and they covered him up. And then Noah, when he sobers up, he pronounces a curse on Ham. And there are those who have said that the three sons of Noah created the three races, and that Ham was black, and Japheth was Asian, and Shem was Caucasian. And there's no Bible truth to that. I think some people used that years ago to try and endorse slavery, and they, you know, made a case that Ham was the father of all the African people. But you don't really have the nations dividing until you get to Genesis chapter 11, and they basically got together based on what languages they could understand. It had nothing to do with the color of skin. So the races didn't really grow their distinctions until the people did separate. And through the way genetics work is through intermarriage over many generations, certain traits become dominant. So that was a myth that has been perpetrated. And some people, I guess, still repeat it, but it's absurd and it's not biblical.
0: Yeah. Good answer, Pastor Doug. And another verse that kind of comes to my mind is actually the second commandment. In Exodus 20, verse 5, it talks about, I, the Lord your God, am a jealous God, visiting the iniquity of the fathers upon the children to the third and fourth generations of those who hate me. Ham certainly committed a bad sin against his father, but there's no evidence that that sin carried on the consequences
1: for hundreds of generations.
0: For hundreds and hundreds of generations,
1: right?
0: That's just not something there. But hey, thanks, Joe, so much for asking that question. Next, we have Ronald calling in from Massachusetts. Hello, Ronald. Are you there? What is your question?
3: Hello, Pastors. Thank you for taking my call. Can you hear me?
1: Yes, loud and clear.
3: Awesome. So I have a few questions, but they told me to ask just one. And the most important for right now is about the Sabbath. So I've been impressed on by the Holy Spirit to start keeping the Sabbath.
1: Yes.
3: And doing my research about the Sabbath, I found that like I have family in different countries where they are many hours ahead of us. So they're already in Sabbath and we're behind. But then I also found that there's countries that are like a whole day ahead of us and other countries that don't even have sunsets certain times of the year. So they say that keeping Sabbath was just for the national Israel back then. Just wondering, how's the best way with all of this evidence to explain that we still have to keep the Sabbath and that the Bible actually supports all of us as mankind to keep the Sabbath?
1: Yeah, well, of course, the Sabbath begins and ends with sunset, according to the Bible, on the seventh day of the week, or as the seventh day begins. You keep the Sabbath when it gets to you.
0: Mm-hmm.
1: You know, if you're taking a plane around the world, when do you get on the plane? Well, when it lands and it's at your destination. It's interesting you would mention that because as I speak right now, I'm here in California. My wife has gone ahead of me to Australia, and she was enjoying the Sabbath over there before the Sabbath had come to me because they're about a day ahead. So, but I don't find any complication with that. And I always think it's interesting this question comes up when people learn the Sabbath truth because folks don't have any problem getting to church on Sunday, even though they're in different time zones. They go to church when the day gets there. And so we keep the Sabbath when it comes to us, based on the sun and the time and the days. Everybody in the world, even the North Pole, got a seven-day week.
0: Yeah.
1: So, it's not a problem.
0: Yeah. Hey, Ronald, thank you so much for your question.
1: You know, I might mention to Ronald just one more thing. You know, we have a website, Ronald, and it's called sabbathtruth.com. It's one of the most popular websites on the subject, just reams of information on the Sabbath. If you just go to sabbathtruth.com, and for our friends that are listening that speak that are bilingual, speak Spanish, it's also in Spanish. It's sabadobiblico.com, and just has a whole encyclopedia of questions and answers, including this one. Thanks so much for your question.
0: Yes. All right. Our next caller is calling in from Ohio, and his name is Glenn. Hello, Glenn. Are you there with us?
4: Yes, I am. Thank you very much for taking my call. My question concerns the feasts of Leviticus 23. People tell me I'm fussy about it, but you know, those are not Jewish feasts. God says, tell the children of Israel, these are my feasts, and it's a capital M. So we're talking about feasts of God. And the question I have about this is there seems to be an aloofness among people about the keeping of the feasts. Whether they should be or should not be, or they're not for Christians, or what, a lot of different say-so about whether they should be kept or not. And my question is should we be keeping the feast in lieu of the scripture, Zechariah chapter 14, verses 16 through 19? Does that have any bearing on whether we should keep the Feast of Tabernacles in this case or not?
1: Well, I'll tell you what. Let me do something, Glenn. For the benefit of our friends that are listening, I'm going to read that, Zechariah 14. Judah also will fight at Jerusalem, and the wealth of all the surrounding nations shall be gathered together, gold, silver, and apparel in great abundance. Such shall be the plague on the horse and on the mule and on the camel in that day. And I think you want to especially go to verse 16. It'll come to pass, everyone who is left of all the nations which have come against Jerusalem shall go up from year to year and worship the King, the Lord of hosts, to keep the Feast of Tabernacles. Now, the Feast of Tabernacles was their memorial of their deliverance from slavery. And we will be remembering that God has saved us from the slavery of sin. So I think this is just a symbol of course, when it's talking about going up to Jerusalem, it's talking about the new Jerusalem, we believe is in heaven. You can read in Isaiah chapter 66, where it says, and from one new moon to another, and from one Sabbath to another, shall all flesh come to worship before the Lord. So among those 52 Sabbaths in a year, one will be a special way of remembering our redemption. Now, I would say to a person that if you want to keep the feasts, enjoy yourself. Paul says in Romans chapter 14, one man regards one day above another, another man regards every day alike. He says, if you're going to regard a day, regard it to the Lord. If you're not going to regard the day to the Lord, you do not regard it. He's speaking specifically about the feasts there, and not the Sabbath of the Ten Commandments, which was part of God's perfect plan. The feasts all came as a result of sin. The Sabbath of the Ten Commandments was in the Garden of Eden. It goes back to the beginning. But we do have a book. We can offer you a free copy, Glenn, that talks about the feasts. And if you call Amazing Facts, call that resource number and ask for the booklet dealing with the feasts.
0: Yeah, that's a great resource. Just a few extra verses want to kind of throw in there. So there's a prophecy in Daniel chapter 9 foretelling the arrival of the Messiah. And there in Daniel chapter 9, verse 27, it says that the Messiah, he shall bring an end to sacrifice and offering, right? Mm-hmm. Foretelling that the various cultic rituals that God himself had established that were shadows pointing to himself would no longer be kept in the same way that his people did in the Old Covenant, Old Testament era, right? So nowadays, if it'd be impossible to fulfill to the letter of the law all of the various feasts. You'd have to go, number one, to an act to the temple in Jerusalem, which isn't there, right? You'd have to bring an animal sacrifice, which New Testament makes quite clear. Those were just shadows of the sacrifice of Jesus. So if you're going to insist on keeping some of these in the exact same way of the Old Testament, it's going to be quite difficult. Mm-hmm. And I don't think it's something that the scripture commands us to do explicitly any longer.
1: Yeah, when Jesus died on the cross, it says the veil in the temple was torn from top to bottom. Mm-hmm. And this indicated that the whole ceremonial system of sacrifices and feasts, and that's what it's talking about also in Colossians.
0: Yeah.
1: You know, that's all nailed to Colossians chapter 2.
0: Yeah, that's another good one. Well, thanks so much for your question, Glenn. Our next caller is Junith, calling in from Nevada. Hello, Junith.
5: Hello, Pastor Aaron and Pastor Dog. Can you hear me?
1: Yes, very well.
5: Okay, good. Very well. Thank you for taking my call. Anyway, my question is about the deception of Eve around the tree of the knowledge of good and evil. I am not so convinced that she got deceived because of her curiosity. So can you please give us an answer as

0: touch, not to eat of the fruit of the tree of the knowledge of good and evil.
1: Okay. Well, for one thing, how was Eve deceived so easily? You mentioned that, well, we know the devil was there possessing the serpent. Could he have other fallen angels that were there that were whispering in her ear? Possibly, the Bible doesn't say, but I would also think that God's got good angels that may have been trying to encourage her to make the right decision and his spirit within her. But there's a few things at play here. One is the devil played upon the very things that attracted him. He said, you will be like God. He was saying to Eve, you know, you'll have special powers. Look, I was just a serpent, and now I can talk. Look what eating the fruit did for me, and you can have this power, and God's trying to keep something from you. And so that, of course, got her curiosity. The desire for more power was attractive. And also, Eve had never heard a lie before. I know it's hard for us to imagine living in a world of innocence where everyone tells the truth, and she had to grapple with the fact that she was being deceived. Someone was stating an outright lie, or at least a partial lie. He said, has God said you shouldn't eat from any of the trees? Well, he exaggerated that. So all those things were at play, Junith, I think. And
2: a telling verse is found about the deception that Paul writes in 2 Corinthians chapter 11 in verse 3. Mm-hmm. We get a little insight into the deception of Eve. It reads, Paul writes, he says, but I fear lest somehow, as the serpent deceived Eve by his craftiness, so your minds may be corrupted from the simplicity that is in Christ. And then he says what the deception was. For if he who comes preaches another Jesus, whom we have not preached, etc., etc., he says, you may well put up with it. So what Satan did to Eve is he presented to Eve another version of who God is. He made God to look like an overbearing, overly restrictive God, a liar, someone who can't be trusted, and selfish.
1: He's afraid to share power, and he was hiding it.
2: Exactly. Yeah. So when a picture is presented of our loving God to be this tyrannical view, well, then Eve was presented with these two pictures, and she chose the wrong picture, and that caused her to rebel.
1: That's right. So, Junith, we do have a booklet that talks about temptation, and we'll be happy to send you or anybody that wants have a free copy of that. It's called Tips for Resisting Temptation. And, Pastor Aaron, how do they get that?
2: Well, you can dial in, if you have a cell phone, to #250. That's #250, and simply say Bible Answers Live, and there you will ask the person that you'll speak to for the offer. What was it again?
1: Tips for Resisting Temptation.
2: Tips for Resisting Temptation.
1: Very good. Okay, I think we're ready for the next call.
2: All right, our next caller is calling in from Illinois, and it is Gary. Hello, Gary. Are you there?
3: Yes. In 2 Thessalonians 2, it says, Satan will appear and perform signs, powers, and miracles that will deceive all those who love not the truth. Are those people who love not the truth the same people who bring believers before kings, authorities, and principalities in Mark 13, where we're not to worry about what we should say or premeditate, but words will be given to us? Are those the same people who deliver us to kings and authorities? And is the Antichrist giving all those who love not the truth a new philosophy, a new doctrine that Christians will have to answer to?
1: Okay, well, anybody who's rejecting the truth when God brings it through the Holy Spirit and they're convicted and they stifle that, they would fall into the category that they can come to the place where they sincerely believe a lie because they've rejected the truth. When you take away light, the only thing left is darkness. So it's not that God is trying to trick them with a lie. It's just when you reject truth, the only thing left is a lie. And that would be the same group that will bring us before kings and councils. And God says in that hour, the Holy Spirit will tell you what you ought to say in defense of the truth. And we're hoping that at those occasions, there are people listening who are still open. When Paul was being tried in a number of occasions, when Paul was being persecuted and tried in front of different groups, there were people in the crowd listening to him give a faithful witness that were convicted and later became believers.

0: I'm thinking about Sergius Paulus, who ended up being believing, even though Bar-Jesus was resisting, the sorcerer was resisting Paul's words. So, yeah, I think anybody rejecting the truth falls in that category.
1: Yeah, if those who reject the truth, it's all throughout biblical history that they have a tendency to persecute God's people and bring us before trials.
0: And some will be sincere. I mean, Paul, when he was first persecuting Christians, he thought he was helping God out.
1: Yeah.
0: And he just was wrong.
1: Yeah, yeah.
0: All right, we got maybe time for one more before our break. Let's see.
1: All right, our next caller is calling in from Texas, and it's Jerry. Hello, Jerry, are you there? What is your question?
2: Hi, Aaron. Just a side note, yes. I first saw you on TV 2 weeks ago, and I called your father, Larry. He's been my friend for a few years. Anyway, my question is that there's many verses in the Bible that refer to this. The verse I'm taking now is 1 Samuel 4:4, and it says, "So the people sent to Shiloh, and from there they carried the Ark of the Covenant of the Lord of Hosts, who sits above the cherubim." And of course, it says two sons of Samuel. Mm-hmm. But is it possible that Jesus Christ was the other guardian angel above the throne of God?
0: I don't think so. And part of the reason is you have a more vivid picture of the ark itself was just a miniature depiction of God's throne in heaven with the two angels. When you look in Isaiah chapter 6, he is in the presence of God, and it says there's these two cherubim that are saying, "Holy, holy, holy." Jesus is the one to be worshipped. And so Jesus wouldn't be the angel on the right or the left. He's not an angel. Jesus is God the Son. And it says in Hebrews, the angels worship him. So if you think the two angels, it directed that both Solomon and Moses, that those angels would be faced towards each other inward with their faces down. Mm-hmm. It's kind of like the picture in Isaiah. And it says they're covering their faces in Isaiah because the presence of God is there. And their attention is focused on the one who's on the throne, which would be Christ. And, you know, you could also say the Father. Because Jesus, you know, he sits down and says, at the right hand of the Father. But that's a picture of God in the middle.
1: Yeah, Jesus, I mean, Revelation chapter 3, he's seated on the throne with God the Father, right? He overcame and was seated at the right hand of the throne of God. So Jesus is definitely there on the throne. We don't know who the other angel is. Maybe some people speculate to a degree, maybe it's Gabriel. Right, but the ultimate thing is the Bible's not clear exactly who the other fallen angel, excuse me, the other unfallen angel was.
0: Yeah, it would be, I think that one at least is Gabriel. Some of my Catholic friends say one of his guy named Raphael, but I don't know where they get that. Hey friends, you can hear the music. We're going to take a break, be back with more Bible questions.
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0: 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And we're rebroadcast on several other television stations. I want to say hi to friends that are watching on Lifestyle TV in Sweden, Hope Channel, and others, and A Better Life, Good News. And thank you so much for tuning in. We're streaming on Amazing Facts Facebook page, the Doug Batchelor Facebook page. And you can send a text to your friends right now if they want to take in the second half of the program. My name is Doug Batchelor.
1: And I'm Pastor Cruz, and we're glad that you have joined us for this evening's show, and we've got another caller with another question. We have Brittany here calling in from our very own state, California. Welcome, Brittany. What is your question?
7: Yeah, my question is, with all the problems of the world we have today, does all this involve the sign of the times mentioned in Matthew 24 and Revelation 13?
0: Okay, good question. Now, Matthew 24, well, there are three or four places in the New Testament where Jesus kind of highlights signs of his return. You've got Matthew 24, Mark 13, Luke 17, and Luke 21. There's nothing specifically in John, but twice in Luke. And then when you say Revelation 13, that's a little more specific when you're talking about the beast and the mark of the beast, though some of that has already been fulfilled in history. And I tell people, if you want, at the end of the response here, you can also request the lesson on, you know, who is the Antichrist, and you'll see how that prophecy is already being fulfilled. But as far as signs, you know, Pastor Cruz, I did an online Bible study last week that was translated in Chinese. It was a live study, and there was about over 200,000 people tuned into the stream, and the subject was Seven Signs of Christ's Return. In fact, I'll be in Australia next week, and I'll be also presenting that study. And I was going through just things like conditions in the world today, with everything from overpopulation to the threat of wars and rumors of wars. And Jesus said in Matthew 24, there will be plagues. I think, you know, most people would agree the pandemic was in that category, though not as bad as the Spanish flu. It was still a deadly plague. And but there's always been wars, there's always been plagues. The things that make it different today, in my mind, a couple of things. One is, in Daniel chapter 12, and Jesus said, many will run to and fro and knowledge will increase. Well, you look at the explosive increase in knowledge in the last 100 years and technology. Wisdom has not increased, but knowledge has certainly increased. And just everything is kind of going robotic with artificial intelligence. And all my life, people have accused me of having artificial intelligence. This is a new meaning now. And then you also have something different. It says the gospel will be preached. This is Matthew 24:14. The gospel will be preached in all the world for a witness unto the nations, and then the end will come. And now through things like this program that's going out on the internet around the world, and radio and television and the printed page and missionaries, and there's so many means right now to rapidly communicate with the world. Mm-hmm. Doesn't say everyone would believe and be converted. It says as a witness. And the gospel is going around the world, I think, in this generation. So I don't worry about the second coming. I'm actually very excited about it, because if you're ready, then it's a glorious appearing. You're looking forward to it. But yes, I do think we are living in the last days. No man knows the day and the hour. I mean, during World War II, they thought this is the end of the world with a nuclear bomb. And here we are 70 years later. So, but you look at the explosion of the population around the world and the resources that are being consumed, so it exponentially quicker. I guess it says the same thing.
1: Mm-hmm.
0: You wonder how much longer can it last?
1: Yeah, and a key verse is Matthew 24, verse 8. Jesus says, all of these signs that you're seeing in the world are like birth pains. Some mm-hmm. translations will say sorrows. In the original Greek, it's birth pains. And the thing about birth pains is that birth pains get more frequent and more intense the closer you get to the delivery of the child, right? So wars, rumors of wars, pestilence, right? COVID-19, global pandemic, all of these various signs are going to get more frequent and more intense mm-hmm. the closer we're getting. And that's exactly what we're seeing around the world today.
0: Yeah, even with the natural disasters, insurance companies say that it seems like the intensity and frequency is increasing.
1: Mm.
0: And Jesus mentions earthquakes in Matthew 24. Thank you, Brittany. We do have a study guide that talks about the second coming of Jesus, and we'll be happy to send you a free copy of that. It's called The Ultimate Deliverance.
1: All right. Our next caller is Abigail, who's calling in from Florida. Welcome to Bible Answers Live, Abigail. What is your question?
8: Hi, how are you, pastors?
1: Doing well.
8: My question is about 1 Corinthians 11, 2 through 12, which discusses head coverings.
0: Okay.
8: I'm wondering what this portion means exactly, and if women are still supposed to wear something that covers the head while praying or prophesying today.
0: Yeah. Well, this is a difficult verse in that when you read it, it would seem like it's saying, well, I guess that women are not supposed to pray or teach in public unless they have their head covered. And the question is, since there's no command anywhere in the Old Testament specifically saying this, and because Paul uses the word later in the chapter, he says, we have no other custom. And so many have thought, well, this was a custom of respect. By the way, that's verse 16. If anyone seems to be contentious, we have no such custom, nor do the churches of God. Is this a Bible mandate? It's understood that as a term of respect and or submission to their husbands, women were to cover their heads in public. I know, Pastor Cruz, when I travel to Europe and even some places in India, the women always cover their heads. I remember here in North America, I went to visit with, give a Bible study to an apostolic Pentecostal lady. And at the end, when we knelt to pray, she looked very nervous because she had nothing on her head. Hmm. And she grabbed the curtains. And she was by a curtain. She grabbed the curtains and put it over her head because she was very sensitive about praying in public, not having her head covered. Hmm. And that always struck me. And I thought, well, you know, I have no problem. Do you see the Mennonites, the ladies often have their heads covered if someone wants to do this. But I don't think we can make a command out of it because mm-hmm. the Bible says in the mouth of 2 or 3 witnesses, you've got this one verse where wondering, is this a custom? Mm-hmm. If it was a command, you'd see some other corroborating evidence somewhere else, I think.
1: Our next caller is calling in from New York. We have Frank on the line. Hello, Frank.
9: Yes. Hi, Pastor Cruz and Pastor Doug. I have a question that, you know, I've gotten a little bit of trouble with this, but nevertheless, I've managed to tackle it to the best of my abilities. I read in the Bible that it's an abomination to look into the occult and to do things that are against the will of God in the sense of godliness. And my question is, is it a sin in itself to research devil worship and sorcery? Is there a scripture in the Bible that says that it's better just be a Christian, follow God's principles and God's laws rather than, indwell and ponder upon what devil worship is?
0: Well, there are. That's a great question. You know, suppose you want to research what devil worship is so that you can expose it and preach against it. If you're researching it because you're intrigued and interested, that would be very dangerous. I think I would recommend that most people, unless they have a special calling from God because they're encountering something, that they do more a deeper study. But I heard about a pastor once that he was on a commission on pornography in Washington, and he thought to better understand what he's going to be addressing in the commission, he needed to research pornography. And in the process of researching it, he became addicted to pornography. So I would say, stay away from the unfruitful works of darkness, as Paul says in Ephesians, and just avoid these things. You know, God says there shall not be found among you anyone that consults the dead or a soothsayer or a wizard or a witch. And you become like what you look at. So I'd say keep your eyes fixed on Jesus.
1: Yeah, and the verse you just referenced is Deuteronomy chapter 18, verses 10 through 12. And then maybe this is a verse that will find itself to be helpful. It's in the New Testament, Ephesians chapter 5, verses 11 through 13 says, "Have no fellowship with the unfruitful works of darkness, but rather expose them." But the question is, how do we expose them? Well, Paul says, "For it is shameful even to speak of those things which are done by them in secret. But all things that are exposed are made manifest by the light." Mm-hmm. For whatever makes manifest is light. So the way in which we should expose the darkness isn't by joining the darkness, isn't by trying, you know, digging ourselves deep into all the things that Satan is doing, but rather proclaiming the light from God's word.
0: Right.
1: Right.
0: Amen. That's the answer. Thank you, E. Frank. I hope that helps a little bit. And of course, you know, Amazing Facts has a lesson called "Does God Inspire Astrologers and Psychics?" Does God inspire astrologers and psychics? If you'd like a free copy of that, you can either call 800-835-6747, or what else can they do?
1: If you have a cell phone, you can dial #250 and ask for that resource.
0: Yeah, just I think you just say Bible Answers Live.
1: Bible Answers Live.
0: You to,
1: yep.
0: All right, who's next?
1: All right, our next caller is Steve calling in from Texas, and looks like you're a first-time caller, Steve. Welcome to our program.
10: Well, thank you. Greetings from Texas.
0: Amen.
10: I was curious about who was running the store in heaven when Jesus was down here on earth. Was there any priestly duties going on, and who was doing that?
0: Okay, that's a good question. So when you think about Christ as our high priest, the Bible tells us that in Hebrews, and what a priest typically does is he is offering blood and sacrifice. He's, you know, pleading the blood of the sacrifice, and he's a mediator for the people. Well, Christ has always been our mediator, but it wasn't until the sacrifice of Jesus that he went before the Father pleading his blood. Up until then, there was the ceremonial system and the temple on earth and the sacrifices on earth that prefigured what Jesus would ultimately do. So when we talk about the temple of heaven, you keep two things in mind. You've got the dwelling place of God, where you've got the throne of God in heaven, and God's always been on his throne. But then as far as the priestly ministry, which is unique to sin, Jesus did not really activate that until after his sacrifice.
1: Mm-hmm. Yeah.
0: So we have a study guide, Steve, that talks about the temple in heaven, and it's called God Drew the Plan, and we will send you a free copy if you'd like. It's called God Drew the Plan. How do they get that?
1: They can get that by calling in to 1-800-835-6747 and saying Bible Answers Live, or if you have a cell phone, just dial #250 and say Bible Answers Live.
0: Amen.
1: All right, our next caller we have here calling in from Illinois, and his name is Larry. Larry, my father's name is Larry, so it's a great name to have. Welcome to the show.
11: Welcome, thank you. Okay, so here it is. I got a friend 30 years ago. My friend and I were baptized together in the Remnant Church, and we keep the Ten Commandments, the seven-day Sabbath, and the faith of Jesus. So my question is now, for my friend, because I'm concerned about him. For 5 years, he has no worship in a church, in the denomination. He gives no tithe. And I see him now and then. Did he lose the salvation in the remnant church? And that's sort of my question. And how do I help him?
0: Okay. Well, the important part of that question is, can a person who once fellowshipped, can they slip away? And the answer is clearly yes. Paul makes it very clear. He says, I could preach to others and myself be a castaway. You've got examples in the Bible of people who, Hebrews chapter 6, they walked with the Lord, but they turned away. And it says it's impossible to renew them to repentance. Now, that would be a unique case, but they clearly, they've turned away. In Revelation, it says, repent or I'll take your candlestick out of its place. And he's speaking to the churches. So how do you reach a friend or a loved one that is drifting? There's typically four things you can do. One is be a good witness to them. Two, pray for them.
1: Amen.
0: Three, if they're open, and this is where it gets a little delicate, share information. You can't, force a person to listen to, if you're preaching to your kids and others all the time, you're just going to drive them away. But if they're open, give them a DVD or magazine or share with them or a Bible study. Give them a website to look at, and so they can read on their own. And then the fourth thing is do the first three patiently. Don't give up.
1: Amen.
0: Keep doing the first three.
1: Amen.
0: There's really nothing else you can do. Be a good witness, pray, and pray is very powerful, and share information, and continue, persist.
1: Amen. Yeah, King Solomon was clearly with the Lord for much of his life, but then, as was mentioned a little bit earlier in our show at the beginning, is this definitely backslid. And he, in the book of Ecclesiastes, he describes his life where he just went full on worldly, but he still came back to the Lord.
0: Amen.
1: Right? So you can be with the Lord, leave him, but then still come back. So continue to pray for your friend, your brother in Christ, and just persevere in those prayers.
0: Amen.
1: Well, Larry, thanks so much for calling. Our next caller is Lee calling in from Texas. Lee, welcome to Bible Answers Live. What's your question?
12: Yes, thank you. Yes, my question is, after the seven last plagues, will people still remain on earth until Christ appears, or does he appear immediately after the seven last plagues, or is there maybe like a few days after the seven last plagues and then he appears?
0: Well, Pastor Cruz may look this up for me, but the seventh plague is synonymous, and I think this is going to be in Revelation 16, seventh plague is synonymous with the second coming. So that great earthquake and the hail that falls from heaven, this is the coming of the Lord. And so at the conclusion of the seventh plague, it's a plague for the lost, but it's really salvation for the saved. Keep in mind, when the tenth plague fell upon the Egyptians, that tenth plague was the harbinger that Israel was going to begin its journey the next day. And so it's interesting, there were 10 plagues on Egypt. The last seven plagues, God protected the children of Israel. And it was at the end of the last seven plagues for the Israelites that they were delivered. In other words, the last seven that they were protected from. And it's at the end of the seven plagues in Revelation.
1: Yeah, and that seventh plague that you're referring to is at the end of Revelation chapter 16. The last few verses, right. You can read that, and it's clearly the second coming of Jesus is strongly described there.
0: Yeah. Thank you. Appreciate your question, Lee.
1: All right. Our next caller is calling in from North Dakota, and his name is Tom. Hey, Tom, welcome to the show. What's your question?
13: Thank you. Yeah, I was calling regarding a conversation with a friend regarding the manner in which Jesus is coming the second time. And I've shared with him 1 Thessalonians 16-17 about him ascending to meet him in the clouds of heaven. They had the question then, how do we reconcile Zechariah 14:1 through 5, where he is standing on Mount of Olives and his splits in two, the day of the Lord?
0: So I'm still not sure. The second, when it says in Zechariah that the feet of the Lord touch the Mount of Olives, this is happening at the end of the 1,000 years. The second coming, let me just say it.
13: Okay.
0: Let me explain it, and then I think it'll become clear. Jesus went to heaven, John 14. He said, I go to prepare a place for you. And if I go prepare a place for you, I will come again and receive you unto myself, that where I am, you might be. He comes, he takes us up. We are caught up to meet him in the air, 1 Thessalonians 4. He doesn't touch the ground at that point. We live and reign with Christ for 1,000 years. But then you read in Revelation chapter 21, he sees the new Jerusalem coming down from God out of heaven. The redeemed, of course, are with him in the city. That's when his feet touch the Mount of Olives, creates a great valley. The new Jerusalem settles down into this incredible valley that's been created by the Lord touching the earth again. And that also fits in with Zechariah chapter 14, where his feet touch, at that point, his feet touch the earth. It's interesting, Pastor Aaron, that Jesus, he said, I'm going to come as I left. And it says he ascended from Bethany on the Mount of Olives. It's an area right between the two. And he's coming back to the Mount of Olives. So he's literally coming back where he ascended, and his feet are going to touch where they left it off, probably.
1: Yeah. So to just summarize what you just said, Pastor Doug, is that at the second coming, we know that he's not going to touch earth again. But 1,000 years, right, after his second coming, he'll come a third time along with all of the redeemed. And that's when the new earth, the new Jerusalem, and his feet will touch the earth, and that's when that prophecy of Zechariah 14 will reach a full fulfillment.
0: Right. And then, yeah, the person may want to get our lesson on the millennium to really study that. And it's called 1,000 Years of Peace. If you'd like a free copy, you can ask for it right now.
1: Yep, dial in #250 into your cell phone and say Bible Answers Live. All right, our next caller is calling in from Florida, and we have Carlos. Hi, Carlos. Welcome to the show.
14: Good evening, Pastors.
0: Yeah.
14: Yes. So my question is, why were the Ten Commandments put into the Ark of the Covenant and the rest of the law put out beside it? What did this mean? What was the purpose of that?
0: Well, there's a distinction made between the two. The most holy object on the planet was the Ten Commandments. What I mean by that is it was the Word of God, and Jesus is the Word of God, and it was written on rock, and Jesus is the rock. And in the holy city, you've got the holy mountain. In the holy temple on the holy mountain, you've got the holy sanctuary, you got the holy place, you got the Holy of Holies, and the only thing in the Holy of Holies was the Holy Ark. And in the Holy Ark, you've got the holy law. But the law of God was written with God's finger. The ceremonial laws were written by the hand of Moses, and it mentions those again in Colossians chapter 2. And Moses said, they're going to be there to be a witness against you. He's talking again about the ceremonial laws. They were put in a pocket on the outside because they were of a passing nature, where the ark written by the hand of God was of an unchanging nature. One was the hand of man, one was the finger of God, one was written on stone, one was written on parchment, or we'd say paper. Mm-hmm. So there was a distinction between the two. One is permanent, eternal, and one is passing. And but it was still a sacred record for 2,000 years.
1: Mm-hmm.
0: Thank you, Carlos. Appreciate that, and hope that we do have a lesson called God Drew the Plans, and it talks about the temple and the ark. That lesson.
1: Yeah, and just for the other listeners, the verse that Carlos is referencing is Deuteronomy 31, verse 26. That's where it says the book of the law shall be placed besides the ark, right? While the Ten Commandments were placed inside of it. Okay, I think we've got time for one more caller, one more question. We have Barbara calling in from Florida. Welcome, Barbara. What is your question this evening for us?
15: Hello. My question is in Ezekiel 16, verses 10 to 13. Basically, it talks about jewelry, expensive clothes. So I was wondering, is it okay for us to wear jewelry and expensive clothes, since it says it's okay in Ezekiel 16, verse 10 to 13?
0: Okay. In a Jewish wedding, the dowry and the wedding gifts were often given. They had no paper money. They were often given in the form of the nice clothing. You'll notice that Samson paid for his debt to the Philistines with clothing. But if you read what it says, for example, you have to compare scripture with scripture to say, well, how does God feel about jewelry, go to Isaiah chapter 3. And if you look here, let me see where this begins. Okay, we can say, yeah, in that day, verse 18, the day of the Lord, he'll take away the finery, the daughters of Zion, the jingling anklets, the scarves, the crescents, the pendants, the bracelets, the veils, the headdresses, the leg ornaments, the headbands, the perfume boxes, the charms, and the rings, the nose jewels, the festal apparel, the mantles, the outer garments, the purses. So describing one is a wedding picture of God marrying the church. But you also have to look at where Paul says, let not the women be adorned with gold and pearls. And Peter says, let it not be the outward adorning, the wearing of gold. And that's in 1 Peter chapter 3. We're running out of time. I do have a book that I've written on the subject of Christians in adornment. Now, there's nothing wrong with wearing, quality clothing that won't wear out. Jesus had a nice robe mm-hmm. that they didn't want to tear up. But as far as the external frivolous adorning, someone will write a song about, would Jesus wear a Rolex?
1: Hmm.
0: You know, people made fun of evangelists and people that dress ostentatiously. Christians should be modest in their apparel is a practical principle.
1: Yeah.
0: So the book is called Jewelry, How Much is Too Much? Jewelry, How Much is Too Much? Call 800-835-6747. Quickly, for our friends listening, we sign off in two stages. We're going to say farewell to our friends listening on satellite radio. For the rest of you, we're coming back in just a moment with rapid-fire Bible questions.
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1: Hello. Welcome back. We have a few minutes left here, and we have some questions that have been emailed to us. So, Pastor Doug, we're gonna try to get through as many of these as we can. So, our first question is this. This is by Ari from Norway, Intercontinental here. When Jesus was finished with his mission on earth, did he then need his own redemptive services, so to speak, if he happened to sin in heaven since he's still a human? In other words, is it possible, could Jesus sin in heaven?
0: Well, the Bible tells us that Jesus did no sin. Peter tells us that he is the sinless one. And so Christ is the only man that ever lived that never sinned. So he didn't need to have any kind of redemption. You know, when he rose from the dead, he rose with a glorified body. He's pure and perfect. And if, heaven forbid, if he did need redemption, his sacrifice on the cross would have covered that. But he didn't.
1: Yeah, the last person to ever sin will be Jesus.
0: Yeah.
1: Next question by Carlene. She asks, why wasn't Satan destroyed at the flood? And what is the difference between not destroying him at the flood, but destroying him at the second coming?
0: Yeah, good question. Someone's thinking, well, if the whole world was destroyed and Satan was outside the ark, why wasn't he destroyed? Well, Paul tells us in Ephesians 6, we don't wrestle against flesh and blood. You can't drown the devil, so to speak, in water. He's a spirit. And the reason he's destroyed is because the fire, when the Lord comes back, is not going to be a three-dimensional fire. It's going to be a fire that is going to be the kind of fire that will also devour angels. The Bible says that the presence of the Lord is a consuming fire, and I don't understand the physics of it all, but God is going to send out whatever nuclear spiritual fire it is that the devil needs and his angels to burn them up.
1: Yeah, and one more principle real quick is in Matthew 13, Jesus tells a parable about the wheat and the tares. And Jesus says, let both grow together until the harvest. There's something about the full maturity mm-hmm. of both righteousness and wickedness before God brings a final end.
0: Yep. And then it tells us in Matthew chapter 25:31, it says, like a fire prepared for the devil and his angels. Matthew 25, anyway.
1: Yep. Yeah. There it is.
0: Well, hey, friends, out of time. Send us more questions next week. God bless. We look forward to studying with you again next week. And go to amazingfacts.org.
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17: Now a look at your morning weather on Columbia Christian Talk Radio. Mostly sunny today with a high near 96 and lows around 73. Partly sunny with thunderstorms tomorrow with a high of 99 and lows around 76. For your Saturday, partly sunny with thunderstorms with a high near 100 and lows around 76. And for Sunday, intermittent clouds with a high near 99 and lows around 75. That's your morning weather on Columbia Christian Talk Radio.
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19: From the Christian News Radio Network, I'm Jim Miller. Police say a mother, father, and child found dead at a home in daycare in Minnesota today. Hopkins police said officers went to the home just outside of Minneapolis on reports of a stabbing. Found the adult male dead from a self-inflicted gunshot wound. Police found a woman and a 7-year-old girl dead from stab wounds. All of the other children inside the daycare safe and reunited with parents. It was quite a show in the sky today over parts of the Northern Hemisphere. News Nation's Connell McShane.
20: Day turn tonight across Europe. First total solar eclipse in the region in more than two decades. The eclipse watchers from Greenland all the way to Spain putting on the glasses and gathering to watch the event. It even caused some very earthly problems. There's a traffic jam in Spain, everybody trying to get a glimpse. In Iceland, there were the clouds that got in the way in the view of totality when the moon fully blocks the sun's light. In Spain, the sky watchers got perfect weather to watch the show.
19: A solar eclipse occurs when the moon passes directly between the Earth and the sun, resulting in the moon casting a shadow on the Earth. Stay tuned. More news ahead. Here's a word from our sponsor.
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19: Carolyn Levin will enter time as White House press secretary at the end of the month. President Trump made the announcement on Truth Social. He said Levin is one of his most trusted aides and is stepping down so she can spend more time with her family. Justice Department says a former executive with the Southern Poverty Law Center has been arrested. Attorney General Todd Blanche says former chief financial officer Heidi Barrich helped open bank accounts that funneled money back to the extremist organizations. DOJ indicted the group in April, accusing it of funding the extremist group they had promised to dismantle. The Department of Transportation recruiting gamers to fill understaffed air traffic control towers around the country. Here's News Nation's Alicia Nieves.
23: For years, the U.S. air system has faced sharp shortages of air traffic controllers. The Department of Transportation has actively been recruiting gamers since April to grow their ranks. You got Transportation Secretary Sean Duffy announcing that since then, more than 2,000 candidates are now in this pipeline, a record recruiting haul that represents 94% of the agency's goals. Duffy saying that people adept at video games could have a leg up in the training.
19: FAA said gamers are cool under pressure. From Christian News Radio Network, I'm Joe Miller. To hear this and other reports on demand, visit christiannewsradio.org.
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4: Thank you so much for joining us today on New Life Live. I'm your host, Brian Perez, here in the studio with licensed marriage and family therapist Mark Cameron, who is also the leader of How We Love. Mark, great to have you here today. And Alice Benton is here, too. She's a clinical psychologist. Dr. Alice, good to see you. What's on your mind to start us off?
5: I once had the honor of talking with a young man who told me that he loves God, loves his faith, and experiences same-sex attraction. And he didn't know what to do with that attraction. He also loves his family, and he didn't want to shame or embarrass them. And I bring this up because I know there are many of you in the Christian community, and certainly in the secular community, that you have conflicting values. And the world tells you, do what's best for you. Think about yourself. Live your true self. And my heart just goes out to you because as Christians, it is very difficult. It must feel impossible to know what to do with that. Some of you experience gender dysphoria and you say, all my life I have felt like I'm the opposite sex of what my biological sex is. And what am I supposed to do about that? The world says, well, get the surgery. Become who you believe yourself to be. But it'll hurt my family. I don't know if the Bible is okay with that. I don't know if God is okay with that. In one way, I want to level the playing field. The Bible does have some very harsh and difficult to understand things to say about same-sex attraction. It does. But the Bible also says that God hates my sins. My lying lips make that list of, what is it, 6, 7 of things that God hates? He hates sin, and he hates the brokenness we all have to struggle with because it hurts us, and it hurts the people around us. But I know that those of you with same-sex attraction or with gender dysphoria, you may feel like you're ostracized within the Christian community, and you can't talk about what you're going through, which makes it all that much more difficult for you to find solutions and figure out what does your faith tell you to do about this. So I want to say that we are all sinners, and maybe that's obvious, but those of you who have same-sex attraction and gender dysphoria, I think you're labeled as worse sinners than the rest of us. I don't think that's how God sees it. And I know he loves you all as much as he loves me, and he wants healing for you. He wants me to put away my preferences for my sins that are attractive to me, and he wants me to strive to live his way. And that continues to be difficult for me too. I also know that as I've been honored to hear some of your stories, there are reasons why you struggle with what you do. And there has always been a story of pain, usually very immense, complicated pain in your lives. What I want you to know is that for me, for us here at New Life, and even within the broken Christian community, you are loved, you are wanted, you are welcome, and we desire to help you with what you are struggling with. And if you're a family member, be humble about your own sins and your own suffering, and become safe for these folks to open up to, because they need listening ears as much as the rest of us.
4: Do you think part of the reason why Christians look down on same-sex attraction so much is because, like in the Old Testament, God destroyed two entire cities over this? So that must be the worst sin of all.
5: And that word abomination is used. So there are things that seem to say God seems more upset about this sin than others. And it's hard for me to know what to make of that, honestly.
6: Well, I think God destroyed other cities for other sins, too. And I think we can tend to make this one a bigger sin than the others. But sin is sin. As Alice is saying, everything keeps us disconnected from God.
4: Yeah. We'll go to the phones when we come back here on New Life Live.
7: Here at New Life, we want you to have transformation. 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And many of you have been hesitant to participate because you're not sure, you know, the timing, the price. 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
10: Oh, I'm going to have to call next time. 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
4: Oh, we're so sorry. Okay, all right. We look forward to hearing from you next time. Thanks for calling in today. Instead, we'll go to Lisa, who's also in Pittsburgh, Pennsylvania. We have Issa and Lisa. 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Hi there.
24: Hi, how are you?
4: Doing well. How can we help you?
24: I need to know how to get over my ex. I'm still in love with him, and we've been divorced since December 2020. And I just feel like he was my soulmate, and he's moved on and has a girlfriend now, living girlfriend. And I don't know how to get over him. He was not good to me in the end, but most of my marriage, he was good to me. And we have a son together, and my son doesn't talk to me, and it's just really hard. Because I keep looking back in the past, I feel like I'm in bondage, and I just can't stop thinking of the past, you know?
4: Does your son not talk to you because of the divorce?
24: No, he, I was always wanting to, I was sick a lot during our marriage, and, I wasn't really a great mom because I was depressed and sick a lot and had migraines and, you know, and then I would always try and want to discipline him, and my ex-husband never disciplined him. I think even, like, my son physically abused me, and that night that he did that, instead of my ex-husband disciplining him, he gave him a $100 gift card from Walgreens. So I was a bad guy, you know, and it just really hurts because I just miss them. And, and my ex cheated. He kissed a girl in a bar. And and then, like, the day after he said he wanted a divorce, I found him on two dating sites. And he lied and said he didn't do that my son did that, you know, that my son... And then he, like, confessed to it months later and said that was him on the dating site, that he just wasn't going to cheat, but he was just going to see what was out there. And I'm really hurt, and yeah.
4: But you still long for him.
24: Move on. Yes.
4: Yeah. Mark, what would you say?
6: Yeah, I think that's a good word, Brian Long, because as I'm listening to your story, Lisa, and I think about love and what love is, and I'm thinking, what are you actually in love with when you say you're still in love with him, and I hear about all this mistreatment? Because that's not love.
24: Right. I know. I miss the good times we had, and, you know, when he was romantic and sweet and funny and nice and good to me, you know, and, like, it's just, he was mostly good, and then, like, towards the end, he just was not good and lied a lot, and I even asked him to pray for me one time because I had a major migraine, and he goes, "What am I, your servant?" You know, and that shocked me, you know, and I mean, he just changed so much in the end, and but I miss the good Jameson, you know, I miss.
6: Yeah, I think you have a longing for that time in your life again when you guys were together, even though, you know, there's no perfect marriage, but even though things were up and down, you were together, you had companionship, there was some love, there was some connection that was happening, and I think you're still

0: grief, and there's a longing for, I think, the pain to stop, for the grief to stop. What work have you done to work through that grief?
1: I've met with so many counselors, and I've been in grief share and divorce care, and nothing is helping, you know, and I even wanted to just try hypnosis, but then I'm like, no, that's not of God, you know, and like, I'm just desperate to get free of this bondage, and I don't know how.
0: Sometimes sometimes when nothing seems like it's helping with the current situation, it's because it's tied to a significant thing in our history, in our past. And the thing that's happening in the present is all of our focus is there, and we're not realizing that there's a past experience that's actually fueling what's going on, and that's why we can't resolve it. Is there anything in your past history where that you have yet to grieve, or there was longing for a connection that didn't quite happen in the way that you wanted?
1: I know this one guy, I was in love with him too, or lust, I don't know if it was love or lust, but I really wanted to be with him, and then...
0: Well, I'm talking more about childhood history, your connection with your parents, your family members. Did you feel loved back then? Were you treated well back then? Did you have a longing for a missing parent or someone to treat you differently?
1: My parents were very lenient, and they were really lenient. Like, they let us smoke pot at, like, the age of 13 and 14. And, you know, let a boy in my room when I was 14. And my dad was loving, but he wasn't around that much. He worked a lot, and he cheated on my mom most of their marriage. And so, yeah, And I'm a triplet, so, you know, it was hard for my mom to give all of us, you know, each of us individual love, you know.
0: So what you've seen about love, you know, especially that loving relationship between a husband and a wife, wasn't really loving or committed. You know, your dad was cheating on your mom. He wasn't as present for you. But we learn to love and connect with our parents. I mean, children naturally have a longing for their parents. They just do. And that's God-given. That's built into us. It's our attachment systems. But when we don't have parents who are consistent, or even if they're abusive, we can still long for that love and connection from them, even though they're not capable or haven't been capable of giving it to us. I think there's deeper history here, and I would encourage you to get in with a therapist, or let us put you in touch with a therapist who can help you explore some of that childhood stuff. And you may be surprised that as you explore through that, the same feelings that you have, the same thoughts that you had to someone else back in the history, probably relates to your husband and your son right now.
2: Lisa, I think you have only ever tasted crumbs of love. And so the little bit you've gotten here or there, you're stuck on that with your ex-husband, where so many of the things you said, I thought, this man sounded like he was incredibly neglectful. I wonder how long the cheating was really going on for. And your description of your parents, when you say lenient, I thought neglectful to almost an abusive point. And so I think you've had to minimize your pain and call very big pain small so that you could survive through it. And the deficit of true love in your life is just glaring. And so it makes sense to me that you are struggling with depression, some chronic illness, migraines. I think your body has just been screaming out that you have not had safe, stable environments with people that are consistent and that you know you can rely on them because they'll be kind to you and warm to you. I think you've had almost none of that in your life on a consistent basis. You might have treatment-resistant depression because of all that you have been through in your life. And sometimes that level of depression, when all these counselors haven't made much of a difference, it might need a higher level of care, even a period of inpatient treatment, of psychiatric treatment, medication, more than you've taken before if you already have. I'd recommend treatments like EMDR, eye movement desensitization, and

0: that we have, because boy, would those women understand you. They would get you.
1: Yes.
0: And you'd have instant community of women who want to be safe and want to be in recovery like you do.
1: Yeah, the next Restore is the weekend of November 13th in Washington, D.C. You can get all the details about it at newlife.com or stay on the phone and we'll let you know about it right now. Also, the Life Recovery Workbook for Grief from the newlife.com store would be a good resource. And we can connect you with a life recovery group in your area and maybe a group of women who can mm-hmm. come alongside you now, because this could be what it is that you really need. But thank you so much for calling in today to New Life Live, and if everybody watching and listening can please keep Lisa in your prayers. Let's now go to Kim in Miami, watching us on YouTube. Hey there, Kim. Thanks for calling. Kim, are you there? Yep. Let's put Kim on hold and see if she's still on the phone. In the meantime, we'll go to Terry in Cincinnati, who listens to us on Sirius XM Channel 131.
2: Hi there. Good afternoon. Thank you for taking my call.
1: Yeah. What's going on, Terry?
2: Well, I wanted to give some advice about my college student. We've just recently had a major personality change in her, and Friday she actually just kind of packed her bags and moved out, which was probably a good thing based on, she wasn't adhering to the rules that we put in place. I don't know if this may be just typical young adult rebelliousness. She'll be 19 in the fall. This will be her sophomore year of college. The reason I'm concerned that it may not just be that is she's gone through some mental health challenges this last year when she was a freshman, and her personality change has been so significantly, like it's a 180, that I'm afraid that it could be more mental health, driven, and what I should do as a parent. Obviously I'm, devastated that we're at this point. I want her to be able to, live her life and experience, what she thinks she knows. But at the same time, I'm so, so fearful that something bad's going to happen. And I should have done more to say that, look, this isn't just rebelliousness. Mm. But she's 18 now, so there's, it's kind of limited on what I can do. So I wanted to get some advice, and I can provide more context as well.
1: Mm-hmm. Terry, where did she move? You said she moved out. Where is she living now?
2: I don't know.
1: Oh.
0: Oh, she hasn't told you?
2: No. She pretty much stopped communications with us even when she was living here this past month, where she really just kind of came and went. And it went from bad to worse, to where really we could hardly communicate with her other than text. And that's what kind of led us. I mean, this has all only arisen since, I would say, early June, where things just, she started acting very differently, started kind of making poor decisions, putting herself in unsafe situations.
3: Can you tell us a little bit about what the behaviors are, Terry, so we can understand more?
2: Sure. So, my daughter's a very high-performing, straight-A student, very independent. She went to college last fall and went away to school, did not enjoy it, ended up with a lot of anxiety and OCD tendencies, where she had to come home in December, and she was crippled with anxiety and OCD. Mm-hmm. We got her some therapy. She went on SSRIs. And then got back on track, fortunately, for the spring. But as of June, all of a sudden started leaving the house, leaving overnight, bringing people over, not telling us where she's going, and it would disappear for 24 hours. And it just happened like that.
0: How terrifying for you all, and so startling. You are asking the right questions. Is this possibly mental health? I want you to think about over the break, if you and your husband started to suspect any substance use.
2: Okay.
1: All right, Terry, stay on the phone. We've got to take a quick break here on New Life Live. Thanks for calling in, and we'll get to as many calls as we can for the next 40 minutes or so that we're going to be in the studio with Dr. Alice Benton and Mark Cameron. 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
3: 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I allowed this person to make me doubt myself, make me feel inferior and unqualified to share about my own faith. But I found peace in 1 Corinthians 1:28, because the Apostle Paul reminds us that God uses what and who the world despises to do extraordinary things. 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So don't let some social media troll keep you down. 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
5: Back to Terry, listening in Cincinnati, Ohio. So, any substance abuse, you think, Terry?
6: I think the only thing that I would suspect would be potentially marijuana, because we did find her some of that in the car that I lent her. Other than that, I don't think so. And the reason being, you know, she went on some antidepressant medication in January to help overcome, you know, the major anxiety she was feeling, which very much helped. But she was very stringent about all this research she had done about how bad SSRIs are for her. So even though she started the medication, you know, we went to three different doctors, her pediatrician, my doctor, then a therapist, who all said, you know, listen, these documents you're bringing to us is not necessarily all that, you know, doesn't mean it's the be-all, end-all. You know, we've been doing this for 30 years. You know, we've seen these help people. But she was very, very much about, I only want to be on this for a few weeks. This is bad for my brain, and I don't trust this kind of medication. And she was on SSRIs briefly in middle school for also anxiety and depression, maybe less than a year. But I've realized recently, just through text she sent me, she blames that for what she believes is the mental issue she's going through. So I think she's very suspicious of medications, which is why I'm not necessarily sure that it might be substance abuse, because of that really overpowering distaste of medications.
7: Hmm. And is she still on medications, the SSRI, or she's no longer taking it?
6: From what I have been told, she stopped taking them, and I don't know if she used a doctor to help her wean off or not. Hmm. I think she may have just stopped in May, June time frame, and that's when we started to see the major, you know, like literally Dr. Jekyll and Mr. Hyde turn around.
8: Mm-hmm. I'm sorry to say I wouldn't be so quick to dismiss how much of an impact THC could be having on her, because the kind of marijuana that is available today, it is causing symptoms even that look like schizophrenia. It's causing paranoia. Oh. And I'm talking to some young people who are telling me, well, marijuana is natural, so I trust that more than pharmaceuticals. Mm-hmm. I want a natural treatment for my anxiety. And it does help short term with anxiety, and then it makes it a lot worse over the long run. So I think the THC is a big factor in what's going on, but that doesn't mean mental health issues aren't also playing into this.
7: And when you stop, that's key too, that you mentioned, you think that she just stopped it. When you stop an SSRI, you can have a strong rebound effect. So it's advised to to have a doctor help you wean off of that. Now,
6: right.
7: Terry, you said that she was a straight A student. Did she like being a straight A student? Did she want to be a straight A student? Or did you require her to be a straight A student?
6: No, my husband and I have always been, you know, do your best. You don't mm-hmm. have to be A's or B's. We've always had a very strong family home, and she actually puts a lot of her pressure on herself and always mm-hmm. has. Her sister, for instance, gets B's and C's, and she's more of a laissez-faire type of person, whereas my daughter, this daughter, has always kind of, you know, wants to be top of the class, wants to be in, you know, all these big clubs. So we actually, more often than not, said, hey, you know, don't take such a hard schedule this fall. You know, join some clubs, join a sorority, you know, don't put yourself under so much pressure. So we've always kind of tried to reinforce to her that she doesn't need to do as much. I think that's just her natural, you know, she's very ambitious, you know, and I don't believe that is it. I just think that there's always been a deep-seated where she's kind of quiet and reserved, and it takes her a little bit of time to open up to people. So I know that's always been an underlying struggle for her. And I just don't know if, on top of, you know, she moved away for college for one semester, it really kind of threw her in a tailspin, and so she came back. And if that life event didn't also just, you know, that's when she came home this December, I mean, she was literally almost couldn't function hardly. Like, she didn't know what pen to use. She didn't know what to put on in the day morning. It was a very severe kind of a, you know, I wouldn't say breakdown, but so we were shocked because we had never seen her that way. And that was literally just 6 months ago.
8: Terry, I want you to know, I have seen several cases, only a handful anecdotally, but kids that had to go through COVID towards the end of high school mm-hmm. and then launched into college afterwards, I have just seen a rise in anxiety, and this is statistically researched mm-hmm. and shown, a rise in anxiety mm-hmm. and in OCD. And I say that because I want you to know you're not alone. The kids in that mm-hmm. generation through that season, COVID was really hard on them, and you know that, but there seemed to be after effects of what they lost coming out in strange and rebellious and confusing ways a year, two, three, 4 years down the road. What I would say is it's always helpful when a child has all of a sudden refused to talk to you because you have so little power to do much at this age, to at least take a strong look at yourself. And what is it about you, about your husband, that may make it difficult to be children in your family? And asking your other daughter, you sure sound very easygoing to me. You sound like a great person. But ask your other daughter, ask your husband, ask a couple people that know and love you, what might it be about me that could perhaps have rubbed my daughter wrong? Because preparing to have a humble answer to that question and deciding if you're willing to work on those things, it can set you up so that when your daughter is ready to come back again, and she probably will be eventually, that you'll have a good solid base of understanding of what you might have done to add to the situation, although you sound like a great parent to me.
7: Yeah, I mean, she's 18, so it sounds like she's going to need you. So I think if you just maintain that attitude of, hey, we love you, and when you're ready, we're here to talk, I think she's going to come back, and then that's when you can explore more about what's going on.
5: All right, Terry, thank you so much for calling us today here at New Life Live. We'll be right back.
9: I'm Mary Lohman, and Fran is struggling with boredom with her job on today's episode of Fran and Jesus on the Job. She's unmotivated to work hard or give it her best effort because it's become routine and unchallenging, and she's bored. Her first challenge is to tackle the slippage of her work habits. That is never right for any reason. So she's aware that she must do good work regardless of how bored she may feel. Now she wants to seek some advice to find out if this is just a boring period she'll pass through or if she's truly bored with her job. I think I'll talk to my Bible study leader, Nancy, Fran decides. She's bound to have been through this in her own career. So she gives Nancy a call and they make a date to have lunch on Saturday. But it's only Wednesday, and Saturday seems a long way off. When you're bored, time just drags. So now Fran must find a way to motivate herself through the rest of the week. So Fran asks herself, what can I do to make myself think correctly so that these feelings of boredom don't keep me from doing good work? I need to think of a creative approach to what I'm doing, Fran reasons, like doing it differently. She begins to think about this as she looks at a proposal that needs to be done for one of her clients. How could I do that proposal differently? Her creative juices start to flow, and instead of doing it in the same format as she always has, Fran comes up with a new approach. She calls her friend Andy in the art department and gets a little help from him, and before she knows it, she's into this project with enthusiasm. At the end of the day, she has her proposal almost completed, but it doesn't look like any other proposal she's ever done. Her friend Louise walks into her office as she's finishing, and she shows her the proposal. "Wow, friend, that's really different," Louise says. "I like it. Where'd you get that idea?" "If I tell you, you'll laugh, Louise," Fran says. "Don't tell me. I know. Jesus gave it to you." Louise laughs and rolls her eyes. "Yep, exactly right," Fran says. "My goodness, is it time to go home already? Where did this day go?" Sometimes we get in ruts and we don't have to be in those ruts. 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
2: Could I just add one more thing to Terry, our last caller?
1: Sure.
2: Terry, you could also consider doing a police wellness check if you believe your daughter's in danger. Mm-hmm. And if she's been hanging around unsavory characters to get the marijuana, possibly that could be true. But I'd hold that as an option of last resort because it will anger her and upset her. But it is a legal manner to check on your daughter.
1: Yeah. Let's talk to Will in Dallas, Texas, listening on KWRD. 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
3: Hello, good afternoon. My question is, I'm dealing with a lot of anger and bitterness. Yesterday I had a disagreement with my spouse. I'm a husband of 20 years, 8 children, going through some difficult times. I have adult ADHD, and just between trying to navigate everything and trying to lead with this ADHD thing and the expectations of what's of the output that's needed, but it doesn't match with what goes on with me mentally and psychologically with the ADHD and this the lack of understanding and support. Still trying to lead and be a man, be a father, be a husband, hold things down financially, be a father to 8 kids, and I'm even having a lot of trouble even having a relationship with my children just because of the shame and guilt, and just I don't even feel adequate as a man. And I even relating to my wife, no communication, intimacy, and all of that on top of trying to lead and be a man, be a father, be a husband with this condition. But over time, the anger from not being able to communicate, I suppress a lot. And whenever I try to express what goes on with me mentally or emotionally, it's taken as an excuse or a complaint. So I just put my head down and keep going, even though I know I'm broken, hurt, and bitter. And so it's hard to just be who I've kind of lost so much of my identity. I'm just this angry, bitter person, no joy, no smile. But I'm trying to cope and overcome with things and still trying to find love back in my heart for my wife and my family because I struggle so much, but there's so much required, which I understand as a man and I've been in ministry since 2006. Me and my family started off in ministry, and all my kids and family were raised in ministry. But over the years, just my direction and purpose for the Lord and family and things have waned as me and my wife's relationship and communication suffers. And there's just a lot of things that are difficult, and I get stuck with this ADHD thing. I try to dismiss it and okay, it's just people say stop saying that and it's just this or that, but for me it's a reality.
2: And
3: it's
2: Will, reality. Are you receiving treatment for your ADHD?
3: No.
2: Have you ever?
3: I've reached out, but I get distracted with my life and my wife and kids and responsibilities that I don't really, it's hard to really make that a priority and a focus because there's so much other demands outside of me that trying to heal and fix me is kind of gets pushed to the side.
2: Yeah, you're last place, and everybody else goes first. You maybe even grew up in a family that did ministry, so it's just all about serving. And you have a servant's heart, but you can't get your brain to focus long enough to be able to manage this, and you get very little compassion from your wife. Oh, Will.
1: It's like what we were talking about the Hope Together conference,
2: it is.
1: That caregivers and people who are pouring into others, who are trying to keep the house afloat and everything else, and then they themselves are falling apart.
4: Will, are you officially diagnosed? I know lots of times people would diagnose themselves. Do you have an official diagnosis from a medical doctor?
3: Yeah, I was diagnosed. I'm from California. I was diagnosed a few years ago back in California. And, yeah.
4: Okay, good. Because it can be hard to get the diagnosis once you're in adulthood. But once you have the diagnosis, it actually can be quite easy to get the medication. I understand the catch-22 part. That's the whole part about ADHD is ADHD impacts what we call executive functioning deficits. It's the part of the brain that is responsible for planning, prioritization, organization, emotion regulation, and it makes it hard to follow through on tasks or start tasks, and you forget or you lose things or you have time blindness. And so that hinders just even being able to set up that appointment. But medication is the number one treatment for ADHD. Now, it doesn't make ADHD go away, but it helps you be able to focus long enough to be able to build strategies. And that's really what you need to do, is you need to be able to build these strategies, because ADHD is going to stick with you for your entire life. And so you need to be able to put routines and things like that together. And ADHD does have an effect on a marriage. I often see this in couples therapy, where one partner has ADHD and the other one doesn't. And the one who doesn't feels like they're constantly compensating for the one who does. And there needs to be understanding both ways. There needs to be understanding that the person who has ADHD doesn't intend to have ADHD. It's not their fault and it's not going away. But the person who has ADHD also needs to acknowledge that that has an effect on the other person. And so you both need to be able to work together on this. And it's going to take a vulnerable conversation. But I would say to you, the first thing to do is get, I know everything can seem like it's a priority right now, but I would say, hang up the phone today and make an appointment with a doctor so that you can get in and you can start to explore medication. Sometimes it's just the fact that you make one act that can be encouraging for your spouse.
2: And I hope you can see, Will, that by getting that appointment, you're actually doing a major service to your wife and children, because your behavior is probably confusing to them. I bet you're a high achiever and you probably look healthy. And so you can't see ADHD, but you can sure feel the effects of it. Uh-huh.
3: I wear a mask.
2: Yes. I've heard it put this way. That the way we treat people with ADHD, if we're ignorant to the disorder and the symptoms, it's like yelling at a person who is vision impaired. Look at the board. Read it. Why aren't you reading it? What's the matter with you? Well, they don't have the glasses that they need. You haven't had the glasses that you've needed, and yet you're still managing awfully well. You're still trying to figure all this out. So your anger and your bitterness make sense, because you've kind of been yelled at for not having the glasses on. But you weren't getting the treatment for your brain that it needed. And the brain is an organ. Just like a person that needs treatment for diabetes, their body isn't functioning properly to manage their blood sugar. And we can yell at them, why aren't you doing this right? And sure, there are behavioral steps that people can take for the different things I'm talking about. But it's mainly brain issues that can be dealt with. And we have really good treatment that works very quickly. Medication for ADHD works almost instantaneously. So I just can't wait for you to experience the relief that you'll be able to feel once you get on the right medication. And as you've heard us say to other callers, it will help if you can approach your wife with humility to say, you know what, I should have gotten treatment for this. I haven't. I keep putting it off. That's probably been pretty hard on you. What has it been like to be married to me and my untreated ADHD? You will come across as a safer person, and it will actually help your anger and bitterness if you're able to be a listener to her to get some of that godly sorrow that your heart can use, but also call her up to get informed about your symptoms. And groups like NAMI, the National Alliance for Mental Illness, they have support groups for the spouses of someone suffering with a disorder. And that can really be a help to her. She'll be surrounded by people who get it, who understand what this is like.
4: Yeah, that humility will most likely or more likely elicit compassion from her. And then that you need that partnership to at least be able to get started.
1: 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We appreciate hearing from you. And yeah, we just pray that this next step is going to be the one that will get you on that right path. And yeah, because it'll help you. We'll be right back.
5: 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Works never got anybody into heaven. Hello, this is Chuck Swindoll. The gospel of works, well, it's just plain old legalism. And all that works can do is put you deeper into bondage. Your eyes so focused on the job, you lose sight of Christ and his cross, his death, and his resurrection. Furthermore, you wind up proud. And heaven will not have one citizen who is proud. Not one. The truth is, you can never work enough. Never work hard enough. Never produce enough. Never do enough. None of salvation is about works. All of it is about the one who completed his work at Calvary. And then grace kicked in.
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1: 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You can make a one-time gift, but the monthly, if you can do a monthly, sign up for a monthly, that'd be great. And then you can be part of this meeting, this online event. Again, it's happening August 11th, which is next week, right? Yes, it is. All right. Let's go back to the phones. Here is Donna in Pittsburgh, who listens to us on Sirius XM, channel 131. Hey there, Donna. What's going on?
7: Hi. I hope you can help me. My husband passed like 17 years ago, and I met a new man and married him after 6 years. He has an oldest daughter who has 4 children, and she has been spoiled throughout her life. I had 2 children who lived with me when we first got married, and then she was always coming and pushing into the family. I could never have any time with my children or my family without her coming with her kids and just constantly pushing. My children eventually got very tired of being with her and have set a boundary to say that they do not want to share their time with her. She's created a lot of problems within my husband, my marriage with my husband. And now Christmases have become where both my children now are out of the state. And they come in, and it's the only time I have 2 days with them that they stay under my roof with me. And it's usually Christmas night and Christmas the day after Christmas. Since that has happened, she has decided that every day after Christmas, she wants to come in and have a family Christmas with my husband's with his dad. And so she's forcing the issue of coming in. And I have had to say no and have tried to put limits on it, and it creates, she has no boundary with that. And so I finally said last year in October, she was coming in and she wanted to stay the day after Christmas so that she could get on an airplane to go to Florida. And the problem was that my children were going to be there, and I said no. And when I said no, I want to have a Christmas with my children, just so I can sit in my PJs and hang with them and open presents and not have to be cooking for all these people. And she really became it became a mess. And all these texts started coming about how I never want her there, how she wants to see her father. And she's 40, and she has four children and has caused so much trouble. And she's living in the state, and she can be with my husband. So my husband goes up Christmas Eve and Christmas Day with her. But she wants to come down here the day after Christmas and have me celebrate a dinner with them. And so when I said no, it was hours and hours of texting back and forth, which I probably should have never did. But then she eventually said some really mean things about me and with my children. And I said to her, I am done.
1: Wow.
7: And she apologized, but saying, I wish I had the black ticket. She said, I'm sorry, but I wish I had the black ticket that both your children have to your house. How do I get that? So after that, I just said, I'm done. So a couple months later, she drinks a lot. She started drinking. She called me, and I picked up the phone, and it turned and escalated into this awful, awful put down and screaming. And I've since said I will not be with her anymore unless we have counseling together.
1: Now, we've only got a few minutes left on the show, so what's the main thing that we can help you with today?
7: I said that I need counsel with her, but now a psychiatrist friend that she has says that that's only going to just bring up the past, and it's not going to help. So my husband is saying, just forget about it. Just forget everything that happened and just go on. But see, this has been going on for 11 years, and I don't see that happening, and I don't know what to do.
1: Mark.
7: Like, I'm kind of stuck here.
4: Yeah, so you can't forget everything that's gone on. You know, that's impossible unless you lose your memory somehow. And even then, you know, the deepest recesses of your brain still remember on a subconscious level. You know, obviously there's some concerning behavior here with the pushing and the calling while she's drunk that needs to be addressed, that needs to be repaired, that needs to have accountability and a boundary too.
7: She's wanting me to pick between my husband. She wants my husband to pick her.
4: Yeah, and
7: is really what
4: I think. Here's the hard part, because I do have some compassion toward her as you tell the story, and I know that because there's probably a lot of hurt, you may not have a lot of compassion. But when I hear, "How do I get the ticket so that I can get in there too?" My heart goes out to her a little bit here, even though I know it's probably hard for you because you've been hurt. Now there, I hear you, and I understand, and maybe it's just for the context of the call that you say my children, but now you've got remarried, they're your children, both your husband's and hers. And if you split into two families like that and you differentiate it, you're going to have this barrier. I'm speaking from experience here because I'm in a blended family. And so, you know, once we got married, we just decided internally within our family, there's no steps. There's no step parents. There's no step kids. We're the parents and they're our kids. And that's how I'll introduce them to people.
7: Well,
4: and people will have to figure it out. So,
7: yeah.
4: And it may have started out with all the best intentions, but there needs to be some kind of reset here where you are going to have to likely listen to her heart too, if you want to get to some kind of repair, because I don't think you can just forget about it. But in order for there to be some resolve, the healthiest thing to do is to try and heal one another out in a productive way, if you can. It's only when you can't do that, then I would say, then there needs to be a really strong boundary here, if that can't be achieved. But I think the first part you try and do is, how do we reset, not forget, how do we reset? And how do we get together and how do we address what's been going on? Both parties get to hear the other one's heart. And how do we see, how do we come to some kind of compromise? Because I can understand her wanting to have a Christmas dinner with you and her dad. And maybe it can't happen at the same time as when, you know, your bio kids are there. But maybe that still can happen, where she can still feel included.
2: Mm. Oh, Donna, I have heard other people say as well, should I even have that session? Because it probably won't work. I think you were right to say, let's have a counseling session before we get together again. I would still stick with that. Mm. But agreeing with Mark that be ready to listen and go in knowing you've been imperfect too. And there have been ways that you've even unintentionally hurt her. So stick with that attempt at counseling. It might not be successful, but it is worth the attempt. But I think there's a preceding issue that needs attention, which is your husband seems to enable her. And I think he's dismissing the effect that her alcohol use is having on the people around her. And so I'd have you ask him to go to couples counseling first before the session with her and Al-Anon. I think he's in some denial about how bad her alcohol use is and how difficult her behavior is for you all.
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9: This is John MacArthur welcoming you to Portraits of Grace. In a relentless quest for meaning in life, many people will jump headlong into alcohol, drugs, witchcraft, astrology, or countless other empty pursuits. But they don't seek God, who's the only sure and rational answer to their search. In contrast, there are many who do acknowledge God, but try to gain his approval through self-righteous deeds or religious ceremonies apart from faith. Well, in either case, the results are the same. No salvation and no hope. But when you take God at his word and approach him in true faith, you will receive his approval and enjoy his blessings. As a result, you'll experience the satisfaction that comes from a life spent in service to Christ and the peace and joy that accompanies it. This is John MacArthur, hoping you'll join me for Portraits of Grace.
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11: Now a look at your morning weather on Columbia Christian Talk Radio. Mostly sunny today with a high near 96 and lows around 73. Partly sunny with thunderstorms tomorrow with a high of 99 and lows around 76. For your Saturday, partly sunny with thunderstorms with a high near 100 and lows around 76. And for Sunday, intermittent clouds with a high near 99 and lows around 75. That's your morning weather on Columbia Christian Talk Radio.
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15: Blood is the liquid of life. And Jesus poured out his blood to take away the sin of the world. You know, in the Bible, we read about one of the great patriarchs. His name was Abraham. And our lesson tonight is called The Ultimate Sacrifice, and it's based upon this Old Testament story about the father and the son. Now, you remember, Abraham was an old man. And he hadn't had the child of promise he was supposed to have through Sarah. Tried to take things into his own hands, and he had a baby with Hagar, Ishmael. And that just brought all kinds of strife into the family. But God worked a great miracle, and in his old age, Sarah was 90, he was over 100, they had a baby. They named him Isaac, which means laughter. And God promised Abraham that through this miraculous baby boy, all the nations of the world would be blessed because Jesus would come through the seed of Isaac. So you can understand Abraham's amazement, how distraught he was when early one night the Lord woke him up and spoke to him in that clear voice that was undeniable. He knew it was God. And he said, Abraham, I want you to take your son, your only son Isaac, who you love, bring him unto the mountains of Moriah, and offer him there unto me as a burnt offering. Well, how could that happen? Because it was through Isaac that all his promises would be realized. Everything in his life had been built up to this son Isaac, and now he's 100, and he's more than 100 now. Sarah's over 100 at this point. Isaac's probably 17 years of age. But he didn't disobey. He had faith. It says in Hebrews that if he did this, if God needed to raise him from the dead to fulfill his promise, he had learned to trust the word of God no matter what. So he didn't explain it all to Sarah. He woke up. Isaac said, son, we're going to go offer sacrifice. Come with me. Got some servants, got the donkeys. They went on a journey to the mountains where God directed him, the mountains of Moriah. It was a three-day journey. They got to the base of the mountains. He told the servants to stay there. He put the wood on Isaac's back. And they went a half a day's journey up to the place of sacrifice. It's 3.5 days. How long did Jesus minister? 3.5 years. And on the way up the mountain, Isaac thought something was peculiar because he and his father had gone to offer sacrifice many times before. By the way, you find this story in Genesis 22:19. And he said, Father, there's a long silence, and he knew something was different. His father looked like his heart was breaking. He didn't understand. He said, Father, we've got the wood, and we've got what it takes to make the fire, but we're missing the lamb. And he said, where is the lamb? Abraham said, my son, God will provide himself a lamb for our sacrifice. Those were prophetic words, because God did provide himself a lamb. So they continued on their way. They went up the mountain. And at some point, Abraham needed to explain to Isaac what was going on. You know, he couldn't wrestle his teenage son to the ground. He couldn't outrun him. He said, son, I need to tell you what the Lord has asked me to do. And after explaining this, the Bible tells us that Isaac is a willing sacrifice. Jesus was a willing sacrifice. Jesus had the wood placed upon his back. They embraced each other. Isaac then was bound by his father, his trembling hands, placed upon the stone altar. And just as Abraham was about to bring down the knife, he had resigned himself to do what God had told him to do. The hand of an angel stopped him and said, Abraham, Abraham, don't do the lad any harm, for now I know that you trust me. Why do you think he had Abraham act that whole experience out? What greater sacrifice could be asked of anyone than to give their child? This is to illustrate the love relationship between the Heavenly Father and Jesus the Son in what they've done in giving themselves for us. Because it's not just the Son that suffered. The Father suffered. The Father so loved the world, he gave the Son. And this is why Jesus came. All through the Bible you can see these allegories of salvation. It's all pointing to the time when God would come to the earth in the form of a man. Now, our lesson tonight is going to talk about the central theme of why Jesus came, this Lamb of God. Let's go to our first question in our lesson. Whom did the animal that was sacrificed in Isaac's place represent? You remember when Abraham was ready to bring down the knife, the angel stopped Abraham. And he directed his attention to a ram that was caught by his horns in a thorn bush called a thicket. There's a ram with a crown of thorns. Did Jesus have a crown of thorns? And that ram was sacrificed in the place of Isaac. Who does this lamb represent? You can read it in John, the Gospel of John, chapter 1, verse 29. When John the Baptist saw Jesus coming, it says, the next day John seeth Jesus coming. And he said unto him, Behold the Lamb of God that takes away the sin of the world. Jesus is that lamb. John recognized all the lambs that they sacrificed all pointed to Jesus. The Bible says in Revelation, talks about the lamb slain from the foundation of the world. When Adam and Eve sinned, they tried to cover their nakedness with what? Fig leaves, you remember? God said that won't do. For one thing, it says they made aprons of leaves. Little mini skirts. And then it says God gave them tunics of skin. That wasn't vinyl that he bought from Walmart. Where do you think that skin came from? Something had to be sacrificed. The sacrificial system was established there to cover their nakedness. As the Lamb of God, Jesus, his robe covers our sin. Why was it necessary for Jesus to die? People say, couldn't he have just forgiven us? Why did he have to die? The Bible tells us, Romans chapter 3, 23, I bet most of you know this, for all have sinned and come short of the glory of God. We've all sinned. And you go on, and why is that such a serious thing? Sin is breaking God's law. What is the penalty? Romans chapter 6, verse 23, for the wages of sin is death. But God doesn't want you to die. And the only way for you to be forgiven was to have a substitute. And Jesus said, look, I love you so much. I will take your place. I will come into the world. I will live the perfect life that I wanted you to live. But I will die the death that you deserve to die. I will give you my goodness and I'll take your badness. I'll give you my life. I will take your death. I'll give you my power. I will take your weakness. He made an exchange with us that we receive by faith, and then it becomes real. It really does. But the penalty for sin is death. That was the only way. Furthermore, without the shedding of blood, there is no remission, and that means no forgiveness. The Bible says the life is in the blood. All of the nutrients that go to every cell in your body, fingernails, hair, everything, it's cleansed and it's sustained by blood. Blood is the liquid of life, and Jesus poured out his blood to take away the sin of the world. The Bible tells us, Christ died for our sins. Now, we don't like to think about it, but we've all sinned. You see, when God first made man, he made us to be motivated naturally by love. But when man chose to follow the devil, we took on the nature of the devil, which is the reverse of that. It's selfishness. We fell. We were tricked. And so God said, look, I want to do something to give humanity another chance at eternal life. I will give you an opportunity to choose. Do you want a heart that is motivated by selfishness like the devil? Or do you want a heart like mine that is motivated by love? And the only way is to have that new birth and to get that new heart. We come to Jesus. He takes away our sinful natures and he gives us his own heart, his own spirit. And it's a learning process. It doesn't necessarily all happen at once. Why did God make such a fantastic sacrifice for us? Answer, you all know this one, John chapter 3, verse 16. For God so loved the world that he gave his only begotten Son. The only time that God was ever begotten as a man is in Jesus. God the Son became a man to show us how to live. Three reasons Jesus came. Show us what the Father's like. To be an example for you and I, how we ought to live. And then to be our substitute, to die on the cross. And look at how he suffered. That's what we all deserve for our sins. But he doesn't want us to suffer. He said, I will take it for you in your place. What must I do to benefit from Jesus' sacrificial death? It is true that Jesus died for the sins of the whole world. But will the whole world be saved? No. Why? You must do something about it. It says, tells us in the Bible what it is we need to do. Believe on the Lord Jesus Christ. And thou shalt be saved. By the way, the word believe does not simply mean to acknowledge that he existed. Some people say, oh, I'm going to heaven because I believe in Jesus. But their life is just like everyone else in the world. And you say, well, what makes you different? Well, I believe. Well, are you showing that you do believe by your life? See, in the Bible, when it says believe, it means be live in the Lord Jesus Christ. If you believe, then you respond accordingly. If you say, Lord, Lord, and you don't do anything he says, do you believe? You know, the Bible says there are devils that believe he exists. The devils actually believe better than us because they've been around him for millions of years or thousands of years before they fell. So it's more than just acknowledging he exists or even acknowledging he died on the cross. It's surrendering your life to him and saying, Lord, I'm willing to serve you. I want to live for you. That's what it means to believe. It starts with believing here, but then that belief needs to go into the heart, and then that belief will then go from the heart into the life, right? That's the complete belief. How then am I forgiven and cleansed? Now, if we understand everything about prophecy and we miss the main point of prophecy, that Jesus was coming, then you've missed it all. We really want to know, how does this all affect me? All these prophecies in Revelation talk about the gospel. People come to these seminars, they say, Pastor Doug, I don't want to hear about Jesus, but tell me about the beast. I want to know about the Antichrist. By the way, the word Antichrist does not appear in Revelation. Did you know that? It's in the letters of John. They say, I want to know about the Armageddon, and I want to know, well, what's the book of Revelation called? The first words, the revelation of Jesus. So you can't teach prophecy and separate it from Jesus, friends. Amen?
16: Don't go anywhere, friends. In just a moment, we're going to return with the rest of today's presentation. No doubt you've often heard that Jesus died for your sins and that he paid an enormous price to save you from sin and death. It sounds important, but how does that affect your day-to-day life 2,000 years later? Well, friend, your response to Jesus' sacrifice is going to be in direct proportion to how you understand its value. In fact, your eternity actually hinges upon knowing the truth about this vital subject. That's why Amazing Facts would like to send you a special gift called The High Cost of the Cross. This extraordinary resource dives deep into the heart of the Christian faith by exploring the reasons why Jesus had to die and how much he sacrificed to open the gates of heaven for you. So don't wait, friend. To get your free copy, call the number on the screen and ask for offer number 156 or visit the web address. And after you read this incredible resource, make sure and share it with a friend. Well, let's return to today's presentation and learn some more amazing facts from the Word of God.
15: How then am I to be cleansed and forgiven, forgiven and cleansed? Acts chapter 3, it says, repent ye therefore and be converted. That's a change of heart. That your sins might be blotted out. Now what does repentance mean? Repentance is a sorrow for sin and a willingness to turn away from it. You got to look in the mirror and come to terms with you've got a problem. God cannot save you, cleanse you, heal you from your problem until you acknowledge it. You have to humble yourself and then he can lift you up. And you come before the Lord and say, Lord, I'm a sinner. And the next part of that, let's get to the next verse. It says in 1 John 1 verse 9, in connection with repentance, there's sort of a stereo part of that. It says, if we confess our sins, he is faithful and just to forgive us our sins and to cleanse us from some unrighteousness. Did you catch that? To cleanse us from how much unrighteousness? All unrighteousness. So part of being sorry is then verbalize it to the Lord. Get off by yourself. This is what real repentance and real salvation is about. Inviting God to empower you to be a new person. You take the first steps and draw near to God, and it will give you such a refreshing and a peace that comes afterward. You know, often new things don't sprout until there's been a rain. And sometimes the new birth comes after tears and pain. And that's what repentance is. Number 7. Who enters the heart of each born-again Christian? The Bible tells us in John 14, verse 17, even the Spirit of truth, you know him, for he dwells with you, and he will be what? In you. God is real. And Jesus said, look, I'm going that I might send the Comforter. I'm going to send the Holy Spirit. I can be with you physically, but he will be in you. And I can't tell you how many times I've just known that the Holy Spirit was in me and prompting me. Sometimes he prompts me to say something. Sometimes he prompts me not to say something. Sometimes the Holy Spirit directs me to, an action or to do something for someone. I was driving up the street the other day here in town. And I saw one of those people standing on the corner. And he had an unusual sign. He said, I've lost everything but my faith. And, you know, I used to panhandle. And I sized him up. And, you know, he looked like he was sober. And maybe he really was having a hard time. And, you know, I didn't know. So I stopped and I gave him a little bit. And I gave him an invitation to the meeting. And I knew the Holy Spirit told me to do that. Well, I then went on my errand to the store right around the corner. And, you know, I found out he really was hungry because I saw him coming out of the store with food. Wow. So I said, thank you, Lord, for impressing me. But the Holy Spirit will talk to you in just these little affairs of life. Number 8, why should I be confident that my new birth experience will be successful? It says in Philippians 1, verse 6, he that has begun a good work in you will perform it unto the day of Jesus Christ. You can be confident if you come to Jesus on a daily basis, surrender your life to him, he will finish the work that he starts in your life. People say, oh Lord, but I may fall. You probably will. Don't get discouraged. We all sometimes get distracted and we'll make mistakes and we'll fall. But he that began a good work in you will be the author and the finisher of your faith. He will finish what he started if you continue to surrender yourself to him. Because what will happen is either sin will keep you from the Bible or the Bible will keep you from sin. You keep praying, you keep reading the Bible, you'll be so miserable with your sin, you have to give up God or you'll give up your sin. But the two will be incompatible. You just keep coming to him and he'll finish what he started. You believe that? Some people get discouraged and they throw their hands in the air. You keep pleading with Jesus. You keep praying. He will transform you. And it's a growing experience, so don't get discouraged. How can I know that Jesus accepts me and that I'm called his child? Well, because the Bible makes some promises. And the Bible tells us in Titus 1, verse 2, God that cannot lie has promised. Some things God can't do. One thing he can't do is he can't lie. God also cannot find a sinner that he doesn't love. I know I used to think, oh Lord, well, I know you created this plan of salvation for people, but I've gone too far. And God wants us to know, I wouldn't have gone through everything I went through if it wasn't possible for you to make it. Matthew chapter 7, verse 7, it says, ask and it shall be given you. What's the most important thing we can ask for? Jesus said, if you have a son and he comes to you, Matthew chapter 7, says, can I have a loaf of bread? Would you give him a stone? That'd be kind of a cruel joke if they're hungry. Or if he says, can I have a fish? Would you give him a scorpion? If he asks for an egg, would you give him a serpent? Luke adds one more. He then says, if you then being evil know how to give good gifts unto your children, how much more will your Father in heaven give the Holy Spirit to those that ask him? He just wants us to ask. Every day, ask and what happens?

But there's places in my past I don't want to go. Whenever I think about what I said or what I did, I just cringe. And then I remember that Jesus has forgiven me. So what right do I have to be a higher court than God? If he's forgiven me, then that must be good for me too. Amen? He'll help us have love for him and love for one another. Now I'm going through kind of the alphabetical answers here. Answer B. This is in a series that falls under that question. If any man be in Christ, he is a what? A new creature. Old things are passed away. All things are made new. You become transformed. And things are all different. Things that you once loved, you now hate. First few times I went to church, I'll be perfectly honest with you, I grew up with the music of the world. My mother was a songwriter, and great composers came to our house. And I love music, but church music, oh, it was so slow. I'd go to church and I'd look at the hymn that they picked in the bulletin, and it would say if it had more than three verses, I went to the bathroom until they got done singing. The things I once loved, I hated, and the things I hated, I once loved. Now I hear those songs and it just brings tears to my eyes because I think about the words and what they mean. Places I used to love to go, I hate now. Things I used to love to do, I don't want to do. And things I used to hate, I want to do. I mean, God just changes you. Makes you a whole new creature. Answer C. 1 John 3:22, we keep his commandments and do, there's that word again, those things that are pleasing in his sight. This is what the Bible teaches. He makes you a new creature and you want to be a doer of the word. God will just totally transform your life. Answer D. It says, be not conformed to this world, but be ye transformed by the renewing of your mind, that we might prove what is that good and acceptable and perfect will of God. It says, you shall be witnesses unto me. Then we let our light shine. We show others what Jesus is like. What wonderful promises come with a Christian life? A number of other wonderful promises. A, we'll do these quickly, okay? Philippians 4:13, I can do how much? All things through Christ who strengthens me. Answer B, Philippians 4:19. The Bible says, God shall supply all your needs. He will take care of you. He'll give you everything you need to prosper as a parent would. Mark chapter 10, verse 27. Don't forget this one. With God, all things are possible. Answer D, John 15, verse 11. Says that your joy. Is a Christian life a sad experience, or is the gospel good news? Christians ought to be the happiest people in the world. We have eternal life. It begins now. We become citizens in his kingdom. God will transform your life and give you a purpose. John 10:10, it says that they might have life more abundant. Jesus doesn't come to take away your life. He wants you to have an abundant life. Hebrews 13, verse 5. Jesus promises, I will never leave you or forsake you. He says, wherever you go, he's with you. He'll watch over you. And then you can also read in Hebrews chapter 13, verse 6, you don't have to be afraid of anything. Some people live in fear. It says, I will not fear what man can do unto me. You know, if you have God in your life, you don't have to be afraid of anything. If you're fearing God, you don't have to fear anything else. If you do not fear God, you're going to end up fearing everything else. People having panic attacks. A lot of people live in fear. Some are afraid to leave their houses. They're taking medications. And I'm not a doctor, but I think a lot of these things could be resolved by having faith in God. He gives you, that's the last one, John 14:27. He says, my peace I give you. Jesus could sleep through a storm, because he knew his Father was always with him, and Jesus will always be with you. So what's the sum of what I'm saying, friends? That there's only one way for you to really have peace and power and purpose in your life, and it's to accept the sacrifice of God's Son. You know, this took on new meaning for me. I used to read that verse all the time. God so loved the world, he gave his Son. And then a few years ago, I was doing some evangelistic meetings in the Philippines. And while I was there, I thought, I'm going to call my firstborn son, Micah, and just see how he's doing. They had this new technology called Skype.

0: type. It had a different name back then. And I wanted to make a cheap phone call on my computer. So I called him up. We talked a little bit as a father and son. Just, what you doing? Oh, I wish you were here with me. And we talked. And just before I hung up, I thought about saying, you know, I love you, son. But, you know, he's a tough kid. And you know, you go to hug him. Oh, come on, Dad. You're a good mushy. And so I said, oh, I love you. I'll see you when I get back. That next morning, I got a phone call. He was a contractor, 23 years old, had a fatal construction accident. And when you get the word as a parent that you've lost your child, you would do anything to bring him back to life. Death is such a terrible, permanent situation. And I cannot read that verse anymore where it says, for God so loved the world, he gave his son. The same way. Because I know how much it broke my heart and our family when we got the news about Micah. And I'm looking forward to the resurrection and getting other people ready. And that's the purpose for life. He wants you to be ready, but he won't force you, friends. You need to make the decision.
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1: The announcer of a horse pulling contest I saw on TV mentioned how important it was for the team to pull together. Sort of reminds me of parents. They have to pull together too. Daddy, can I go outside and play? No, it's dark and it's time for bed. Not even if I kiss you 10 times? No. Oh, Daddy, please? No, I said. Well, as one might say, there's more than one way to break a horse, so they go to Mommy. Mommy, can I go outside and play? Boy, kids know how to play the system. It's important that Mommy says no, even if she thinks it is okay. If they, as parents, discuss it together and agree that it would be okay, then they can say they've talked about it and decided together it would be all right for Katie to go outside for a few minutes. You see, they're pulling together. When one parent says one thing and the other says another, the sense of firmness and parameters loses its value. Kids need firmness and parameters. Do you have them? And your family? This is Rod Bieber with Seed Time and Harvest.
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3: 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Many are talking about it, many are following it. And many are discovering that what they thought was a good idea really isn't. The Mediterranean diet is heralded as the best road to optimum health, but as we'll discover today, that road has a few rather large potholes in it. Our guest is the founder of the Complete Health Improvement Program, Dr. Hans Diehl. Dr. Diehl, what do we need to know about the Mediterranean diet?
4: Well, you know, it is the most touted diet to better health and longer life. The worldwide headlines have been talking about that adding extra virgin olive oil and nuts would actually reduce the risk of heart disease compared to, shall we say, a low-fat diet. This is what is out there right now. The Mediterranean diet is the answer to all your health problems. And I want to go into this study a little bit more detail today and take a look what happened there, okay?
3: Yeah. Now, first of all, let's talk about the Mediterranean diet itself. What basically is the Mediterranean diet? What is included on the menu?
4: The Mediterranean diet usually is not a single dietary pattern, but it has several common features. It usually emphasizes to eat more vegetables, more fruits, more beans.
3: So far, so good.
4: More unrefined grains.
3: Good.
4: And some nuts and seeds. But then it says, and add plenty of olive oil. And we want to talk about that today.
3: Yes, yes.
4: But usually it also tells people to, if you include some fish and wine, that'd be fine, but minimize the intake of meats and full-fat dairy products.
3: Okay, all right, minimize. Okay?
4: So yeah, which is all good. The Mediterranean diet then actually says reduce cream and butter, reduce sugar drinks, you know, the pop, reduce pastries, cut back on cakes and donuts and cookies. All these things are good. Cut back on puddings and custards and get away from the French fries and the chips.
3: Okay.
4: You know, so these are all good things. So the Mediterranean diet has a lot going for it.
3: Yes.
4: But somehow people have the notion that the Mediterranean diet allows you to do anything you want to eat, except make sure that you have plenty of extra virgin olive oil and nuts, and then you're fine.
3: Man.
4: Okay?
3: Wow.
4: Okay. And that is a misunderstanding, because what I have just described to you as a Mediterranean diet is actually a diet that is moving in the right direction towards a more optimal diet, right?
3: Yes.
4: Because it emphasizes fruits, vegetables, beans, and unrefined grains, all the things that we have been advocating in our CHIP program.
3: Yeah.
4: It also, you know, makes room for some nuts and seeds. That's fine. It diminishes the utilization of animal products and of processed foods. Mm-hmm. So we think this is moving in the right direction, but the concern that we have is that the public out there doesn't hear that part of the message. They only hear, as long as you have your olive oil, everything is fine. You know, I mean, you go to Olive Garden, yes. You know, it's a very well-known restaurant chain, mm-hmm. and they are very known for providing extra virgin olive oil. Yeah. You go there and you have your meal, and before you start, you have a little bowl there with extra virgin olive oil, and then they give you some white bread. It looks like it's a perfect sponge that you can dip into that oil, and then you just take it all in and you say, now I'm going to be healthy.
5: Yeah,
4: that's a concern that we have.
5: Yeah. So a lot of people are buying into this thing. People are lining up for it, as a matter of fact, and it makes sense from our standpoint, but it makes sense from theirs. If you can eat anything you want, just be careful, just sort of watch what you're eating. So we're watching ourselves getting sick over this thing.
4: Yeah, that's right. You know, much of the upturn in emphasizing to take in more of the virgin olive oil, mm-hmm. you know, which is oftentimes exclusively seen as the benefit of the Mediterranean diet, comes from a powerful study that was actually released just very recently and published in the New England Journal of Medicine. The title was Primary Prevention of Cardiovascular Disease, that's Heart Disease and Strokes, mm-hmm. with the Mediterranean Diet. That was the article. And it was published by a group of researchers that conducted this program in Spain. The head researcher was Dr. Ramon Estruch. And so they have gotten a lot of publicity, and everybody is happy, particularly the two Spanish companies that supplied the extra virgin olive oil, mm-hmm. and another Spanish company that provided the nuts, as well as the California Walnut Commission.
5: Sure.
4: So, you know, they're writing this thing very, very high, and right there we should be a little bit concerned. Are there some possible
5: conflict of interest?
4: Yeah, there could be, right? At least we want to say there could be. It doesn't mean it has to be, but the question is, can a Mediterranean diet really effectively prevent cardiovascular disease? That's the issue that I want to talk about today. Mm-hmm. Here's what these researchers did. They compared three different diets. The first diet was a Mediterranean diet plus half a cup of extra virgin olive oil every day. That was provided by the companies, right? Mm-hmm. So that's diet number one, Mediterranean diet plus a half a cup of extra virgin olive oil. The second diet that was examined was the Mediterranean diet that we discussed earlier, with all the advantages, plus this time 1 ounce of nuts, and the companies provided walnuts and almonds and hazelnuts. Mm-hmm. And then you have a third diet, which was called the control diet, right? Mm-hmm. So we want to see what these two diets do in comparison to another diet, which was a regular diet that people were consuming, but they didn't have the added extra virgin oil and also the extra nuts. And they called this the low-fat diet. Okay. Now, I don't know how they got that word, low-fat diet, but that's what they call it. It was a diet that had 39% fat. And you know, in our trip program, we like to see a low fat diet more to be like 20% or less.
5: Yes.
4: And the other people like Dr. Ornish and Dr. Elstein, they'll even like to go down to 10%. But you know, so when they talk about a low fat diet, when people start at 39%, you know, that's not really a low fat diet. So it's a misnomer. That's the first issue that we have to sort of keep in mind as we discuss this. Mm-hmm. And so what they did, they made these three diets available to patients that were at high risk for heart disease and strokes. You know, just to give you some idea, these were people in the 55 to 80-year-old bracket. Mm-hmm. You know, these were people that you would expect would develop heart disease. They had not yet had heart disease, but they were expected, because they had high risk, to develop that. And so they wanted to follow up these people over the next 5 years. Mm-hmm. So what they did, they looked for people that were either diabetics, which promotes heart disease, or they had at least three risk factors for heart disease, such as they were smokers, or they had high blood pressure, or they had high cholesterol, or they were overweight, right? Mm-hmm. These are risk factors. And if these people had them, then they were in the study. And here's what they did. They enrolled 7,500 men and women in the study. And they were then divided into three subgroups. So you have diet number one, which was the Mediterranean diet plus a half a cup of extra virgin olive oil. Mm-hmm. You had a second group that was the Mediterranean plus 1 ounce of nuts every day. And then you have this third group, the control group, which was a regular diet, which was high in fat, 39%, but they call it for some reason the low-fat diet because they gave these people once a year, over a period of 5 years, mm-hmm. a pamphlet that said, reduce your fat intake. Mm-hmm. And so they went from 39% to 37%. Big deal, right?
5: Yes.
4: So now let's take a look what happens if you have these two Mediterranean diets plus the added olive oil or the 1 ounce of nuts per day when compared to this other controlled diet.
5: Let me clarify something here first. The Mediterranean diet with the half cup of extra virgin olive oil and the second with the 1 ounce, did that second diet not include the olive oil?
4: It had the usual amount of olive oil that's in the diet, but it was not receiving an extra supplement of extra
5: virgin olive oil. In other words, one and two both had olive oil in it, but the first one had a half a cup more than usual.
4: Yes.
5: And the other one had 1 ounce of nuts more than usual.
4: That's correct. And what they did with these two experimental diets, they provided individual and group dietary sessions every 3 months to make sure that these people were really following the Mediterranean diet, you know, which we described earlier, fruits, vegetables, beans, unrefined grains, and cutting back on processed foods and animal products, right? But to make sure they had their half a cup of extra virgin or the extra 1 ounce of nuts every day, right?
5: Right.
4: What they found after about close to 5 years, they found that the two diets with the added oil and also with the added nuts actually produced a 30% lower rate in heart disease.
5: My.
4: Well, they didn't, I shouldn't really say heart disease. They produced 30% less in the area of fewer heart attacks, fewer strokes, and fewer cardiovascular deaths.
5: Okay.
4: And the people that had these two Mediterranean diets, they had 30% less. When they looked at that more carefully, however, they found there was no difference with heart disease, and there was no difference with cardiovascular death. So there was, it didn't affect the cardiovascular death, but it affected the stroke. The stroke risk was significantly reduced. Now, that's good news.
5: That's good news, yeah.
4: But again, we're not so sure that you can reduce the risk of a stroke probably much easier by really helping people to cut back on their sodium and to losing weight instead of going through all these kind of things where you have to drink every day half a cup of extra virgin olive oil. You know, so these are some of the issues then that we want to discuss a little bit more now.
5: So we'll talk about the results of this test and some surprises that came along as a result on our return. So everybody stay right where you are.

0: I felt that I was living a healthy lifestyle, but I was starting to have a few problems that I attributed to aging. I did not consider myself obese, but I had gained 40 pounds over a period of about 25 years. My cholesterol was raising, my blood pressure was beginning to creep up, I was on medication, a series of medications for lowering my cholesterol, but the condition that affected my lifestyle the most was the osteoarthritis in my knees. I had very limited mobility and limited range of motion, constant pain, and this was affecting the interaction with my grandchildren. When I first began making changes through the CHIP program, pounds began to melt off right away. Inflammation and other symptoms of my osteoarthritis in my knees just disappeared. I was able to eliminate medication that I was taking for cholesterol. I felt so much better, had so much energy, and I truly believe I was healthier than I was in my 40s. CHIP has given me a second chance for an active life and a long life. I'm really looking forward to being an active part of my grandchildren's lives as they grow, and I've chosen to be healthy for the rest of my life.
1: Are you ready to be healthy for the rest of your life? 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Welcome back to the program. I'm your host, Charles Mills. We're here with Dr. Hans Diehl. He is the founder of the Complete Health Improvement Program, and we're talking about the Mediterranean diet today and a study, a recent study that was released that looked promising. On the surface, it seemed like a good idea that they took people and they divided them up into three groups. They took 7,500 people, divided them up into three groups. One group had the Mediterranean diet plus a half a cup of extra virgin olive oil a day. The second group had the Mediterranean diet plus 1 ounce of nuts, and the third group just went along with the Mediterranean diet and were requested by a pamphlet to please lower your fat, which they did from 39% down all the way down to 37%. And there was some surprising results. Dr. Diehl, share with us what you've learned and what we should know.
2: First of all, we have to recognize that the American diet, the typical Western diet, is usually high in saturated fat, you know, which comes from animal products, yes, and from, you know, some of these coconut oils and so on. So the usual diet, the Western diet, is usually high in saturated fats because of animal products largely, and it's also usually has too much trans fats,
1: yes,
2: which come from these processed foods, which are now, you know, we want to begin to outlaw the trans fats because both saturated fat and trans fats cause the liver to go into overdrive in producing cholesterol, yeah, which is then finding its way into the coronary arteries and the arteries of the arteries in general, mm-hmm, and then create these cardiovascular problems, right?
1: Yeah.
2: So now what we have with the Mediterranean diet, which is different, is you have now a diet that doesn't have as much of the saturated fat because it has reduced full fat dairy, right?
1: Yeah, yeah.
2: And it has also cut back on animal products, yeah, you know, like meats. Mm-hmm. So you have an advantage right there with the Mediterranean diet, fewer animal products, less saturated fat. At the same time, you also have less dairy, mm-hmm, because they've cut back on the full fat dairy products. Mm-hmm. So what you have then is you have less saturated fat intake,
1: right,
2: because of the meats and less full fat dairy. And number two, you have fewer trans fats because you have cut back in the Mediterranean diet on these processed foods, right? We talked about the chips and the cookies and so on and so forth and the beverages and so on. So now what you then have done, if you want to really summarize that, when you look at the experimental diets here, the Mediterranean diet that was used and the usual diet, what you have really done, you have replaced, mm-hmm, mm-hmm, some of the saturated, mm-hmm, fat and the trans fats with vegetable oils.
1: Yes, yes, vegetable,
2: right?
1: Source. Uh-huh.
2: Vegetable source. And that comes in terms of extra virgin olive oil and those nuts, right?
1: Right.
2: So now the question is, what would you really expect when you add a lot of oil like in this case, to a diet and nuts? Well, for one thing, you will have a difficult time, and they found this here too, you have a difficult time with the management of diabetes and, of course, with overweight.
1: Yes, yes.
2: Overweight is a big, big issue. Whenever you have overweight, you have to worry about heart disease, you have to worry about diabetes and so on. Therefore, adding extra virgin olive oil mm-hmm. or large portions of nuts mm-hmm. to a Western diet is not going to really help you with the battle of the bulge.
1: Mm.
2: It's not going to help you with controlling your weight. And, you know, weight is a powerful factor that is at the very foundation of our chronic diseases.
1: Yes, yes.
2: So olive oil really contributes to people gaining weight. There's no question about this. When you have a half a cup of olive oil added, this is not the way to go. That's pure calories,
1: yeah.
2: Right?
1: And that's not exactly a whole food either.
2: That's exactly right. And, you know, we need to talk about that maybe later on as well, because when we ask the question, does olive oil really prevent heart disease, we need to take a look at what we know. And that is, they have done studies, I'll refer you to a study that looked at the development of new atherosclerotic lesions, you know, the buildup of these plaques inside the arteries over a period of 1 year. Mm. And they did this with angiograms, where they take x-rays of the heart arteries of people. And they found that all three types of fat, and that is the saturated fat or the animal fat, or the monounsaturated fats, these are the olive oils,
1: mm-hmm.
2: and then the polyunsaturated fats, these are the omega-3 and 6 oils. All three kinds of fats were associated with significant increases in new atherosclerotic lesions over a 1 year of study.
1: Even the plant-based fats then, too? Even the plant-based
2: correct,
1: oils?
2: Okay. Correct.
1: All right.
2: Only by decreasing the entire fat intake.
1: Yes. Yes.
2: And that includes the poly and monounsaturated fat, you know, the so-called good oils.
1: Yes.
2: Only then could you actually contribute to the stopping of the growth of these lesions.
1: Mm-hmm.
2: So heart disease is not really affected in a positive way in reversing the disease processes by just replacing one fat with another, but you have to cut back on the totality of the fat intake.
1: That's why this group, while they had 30% less events, they did not fix the problem. The problem still existed. There was some benefit to the Mediterranean diet as far as heart disease is concerned, but it did not fix the problem. Is that what I hear you saying?
2: Yeah, that's right. You know, it lowered the risk of stroke, but the others were not really affected.
1: Okay.
2: And really, we're not really interested when you have people that are 55 to 80 years of age, like in the study.
1: Yeah.
2: We're not really interested in preventing heart disease. We're interested in reversing heart disease, because chances are very, very good. By the time you're 60 years of age, you already have 50, 60, 70% narrowing, even though the disease may be subclinical and has not emerged yet fully, you know, to the person. So we need to really talk about regressing heart disease, reversing heart disease, and that doesn't happen with a Mediterranean diet when you add a half a cup of extra virgin olive oil to it, or you have some of the other things, you know.
1: And that would not work with the Mediterranean diet, because the Mediterranean diet includes a base level of oil. So we're still talking about a problem with the base Mediterranean diet, even before they divided this group up and made these changes.
2: Well, you have heard of Dr. Caldwell Esselstyn from the Cleveland Clinic, who took near-death coronary patients that could no longer be operated on, and he put them on a very, very simple diet where the fat content was more like 10% or less.
1: Yes.
2: And very simple foods, no animal products, you know, and these kind of things. And of course, you know that he has been very successful in helping these people to live a full life. Mm-hmm. I mean, these people have extended their lifespan, which was perhaps at one time predicted to be a few months, to more than now 20 years. And he made a comment on this study, and he said, quote, "The New England Journal of Medicine article entitled Primary Prevention of Cardiovascular Disease with a Mediterranean Diet," he said, "is misleading and inappropriately titled." He said, "It should really read the promotion of cardiovascular disease with a Mediterranean and controlled diet.
1: Oh, ouch. Ouch.
2: Yeah, that's right. That's right. You know, earlier, the British Medical Journal updated the randomized large Sydney heart study, which again confirms the findings of this present Spanish study that the addition of oils worsened the outlook for cardiovascular disease. Here's what they did in Sydney. This was a 7-year study. They looked at some 458 men. They were 30 to 59 years of age. They already had heart disease. So they had a recent coronary event, and they wanted to see what happens to them. Can we prevent a second heart attack in these people? Can we prevent cardiovascular death in these people in the next 7 years by substituting safflower oil for saturated fat? So that's a similar study, isn't
1: it? Yes, it is. Yes, it is.
2: And here's what they found. They found that there was actually, if anything, there was an increase in the number of deaths from all causes, from heart disease and from cardiovascular disease, in the people that were taking the safflower oil. And, you know, the question always is, why do we push these oils? Because they're very, very calorically dense. They're promoting overweight and with that diabetes and all the other problems, right?
1: Exactly.
2: Why is it? The reason is that when we replace the saturated fats with vegetable oils, it does lower the blood cholesterol levels.
1: So the cholesterol goes down, but that's not the whole picture. There's more to oil than cholesterol.
2: Yeah, that's true. Lowering cholesterol, we have always seen, when it comes to dietary means, will also reduce the likelihood of heart disease. But what we have done, we have thought any way that we can lower the cholesterol by medication or by substituting one fat for another, then we will have the same results. We bring the cholesterol down, yes, but the clinical results are not following. For instance, when we give people some of these powerful cholesterol lowering drugs, the benefits are actually fairly small. Okay, but when you bring cholesterol down with diet, with a simple diet where you have much less fat, you have more of the foods as grown foods, then you will always see a consistent decline in heart disease and a regression, a reversal of the disease process. So what we have to do, we have to make a distinction here. Bringing cholesterol down is a good idea, but bringing it down with medication and with replacements of fats may not be the best answer. The best answer has to be found bringing cholesterol down by not eating the cholesterol and by not eating all the fats that we have in the diet.
1: You know, this explains a lot, Dr. Deal, what you've said today to us on your program. This explains why so many people say, I am eating healthfully. I have cut back on so much. I don't eat as much oil as I used to. I eat extra virgin olive oil now. I eat plant oil now. Why do I have a heart attack? Why am I having overweight? Why am I having these problems in my family and in my own body? That's the reason. Cutting back is dangerous. Eliminating is necessary. Am I on the right track here?
2: Yeah, particularly when you want to reverse heart disease and the arterial narrowing that affects all of our major arteries in the body. We need to move towards a more optimal diet. We need to move away from a Mediterranean diet plus added fats. We have to move towards a Mediterranean diet that's becoming even more Mediterranean, that cuts back even more so of the animal products. They're doing a fairly good job in moving in the right direction, but just going halfway and then thinking that adding extra virgin olive oil will save us is not the answer. We need to begin to focus on eating more fruits, more vegetables, more whole grains. We need to eat more beans and lentils. If we want to have a few nuts, that would be fine. This is the kind of way to, I think, approach our Western killer diseases. And when you add to it some exercise every day, when you add to it a grateful heart, being a nice person, you know, feeling valued, then I think we have the prescription for healthy hearts and health in general.
1: Yeah,
2: buoyant
1: absolutely.
2: Health.
1: Yes, buoyant health. You know, this program is called Healthy by Choice, and every time I talk to you, I realize how well this program is named. We really can determine our level of health. There's a sliding scale here. Our health follows our intake of good food. Our health follows our exercise program. Our health follows our trust in God. Our health follows our ability to love people and to have an attitude of gratitude. Our health follows our actions in these areas in some very profound ways. So if you want to have that optimum health, you need to just really follow that slide, follow that scale all the way down to its optimal levels where these things are not reduced but eliminated. And the good things are the stars of our lives.
2: These pure vegetable oils, you know, like safflower oil and so on, we don't recommend them because these are no longer really the fat as it comes in food, but it's a refined, mechanically extracted product. And as such, these pure oils actually do damage to the body because they're no longer being protected by the surrounding things that come with the oil. When you eat corn oil, in its original form, you have the corn that has certain protective substance with it. Once you extract it, you're in trouble. That's why we don't recommend these oils, even though we sometimes call them healthy or good fats and oils.
1: All right. Very good. And you have science to back that up. Healthy by Choice is the name of the program, Dr. Deal, and I'm so glad that you were with us today to share with us your findings and to share the findings of these studies. 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We want you to be healthy, and we want you to know that the choices that you make in what you eat, how you live, and your attitudes do make an incredible difference in your life and in your health. 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Dr. Deal, thank you so much for being with us today. Appreciate it.
2: Thank you.
1: And until next time, this is Charles Mills along with Dr. Hans Deal, inviting you to be healthy by choice. 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
5: Now a look at your morning weather on Columbia Christian Talk Radio. Mostly sunny today with a high near 96 and lows around 73. Partly sunny with thunderstorms tomorrow with a high of 99 and lows around 76. For your Saturday, partly sunny with thunderstorms with a high near 100 and lows around 76. And for Sunday, intermittent clouds with a high near 99 and lows around 75. That's your morning weather on Columbia Christian Talk Radio.
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7: From the Christian News Radio Network, I'm Jim Miller. Police say a mother, father, and child found dead at a home in daycare in Minnesota today. Hopkins police said officers went to the home just outside of Minneapolis on reports of a stabbing. Found the adult male dead from a self-inflicted gunshot wound. Police found a woman and a 7-year-old girl dead from stab wounds. All of the other children inside the daycare safe and reunited with parents. It was quite a show of the sky today over parts of the Northern Hemisphere. News Nation's Connell McShane.
8: Day turn tonight across Europe. First total solar eclipse to the region in more than two decades. The eclipse watchers from Greenland all the way to Spain putting on the glasses and gathering to watch the event. It even caused some very earthly problems. There's a traffic jam in Spain, everybody trying to get a glimpse. In Iceland, there were the clouds that got in the way in the view of totality when the moon fully blocks the sun's light. In Spain, the sky watchers got perfect weather to watch the show.
7: A solar eclipse occurs when the moon passes directly between the Earth and the sun, resulting in the moon casting a shadow on the Earth. Stay tuned, more news ahead. Here's a word from our sponsor.
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7: Carolyn Levin will enter time as White House press secretary at the end of the month. President Trump made the announcement on Truth Social. He said Levin is one of his most trusted aides and is stepping down so she can spend more time with her family. Justice Department says a former executive with the Southern Poverty Law Center has been arrested. Attorney General Todd Blanche says former chief financial officer Heidi Berich helped open bank accounts that funneled money back to the extremist organizations. DOJ indicted the group in April, accusing it of funding the extremist group they had promised to dismantle. The Department of Transportation recruiting gamers to fill understaffed air traffic control towers around the country. Here's News Nation's Alicia Nieves.
11: For years, the U.S. air system has faced sharp shortages of air traffic controllers. The Department of Transportation has actively been recruiting gamers since April to grow their ranks. You got Transportation Secretary Sean Duffy announcing that since then, more than 2,000 candidates are now in this pipeline, a record recruiting haul that represents 94% of the agency's goals. Duffy saying that people adept at video games could have a leg up in the training.
7: FAA said gamers are cool under pressure. From Christian News Radio Network, I'm Joe Miller. To hear this and other reports on demand, visit ChristianNewsRadio.org.
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13: Good morning and happy Sabbath to everybody out there. Hope that you had a wonderful night, that you slept well. That is one of my praises for this past week. You know, regularly I get about 6 hours of sleep. It's not enough, but I thank God that this past week, at least one night, I was able to get 8 hours of sleep. So God is good. You know, health is so important. It really is. We have to make sure we take care of our health. We only get one chance at it, isn't it? So we got to make sure that we do our very best to get enough rest. We get enough sunshine, air. We get enough of good quality food and water as well. God is good, friends. What are your praises for today? What are your praises for this morning? Please do share. I know that on YouTube there is a live chat there, and that's only available to see for those that are in live chat, but if you can make just a comment on the video itself, and I'll be able to see those and reply to those. I can't actually reply to the live chat, but if you can make a comment on the video itself, it would be a big difference. And just give a thumbs up for the video so that we can share this with more people out there, if it is a blessing to you, of course. Anyways, wishing all of you a wonderful Sabbath again. What are your praises to share? Would love to hear from every single one of you. Anyways, I have one more praise, and that is I am so thankful that this past week I was able to have a Bible study. You know, with 19 Bible workers under our two churches, I hand off Bible studies as much as I can, as fast as I can, and I have not had any Bible studies for a few months, and I've been praying, and God, He gave me somebody to study with, and I was just so happy and so blessed. And so God is good. He answers our prayers. He really does. And so friends, do share so that we can bless others, especially on this Sabbath day. Without much further ado, we are going to get into our message for this morning. We are continuing our series on the kings. And so with that, let's bow our heads before we get into the study. We'll have a word of prayer together, and then we'll open the Bible to study together. Let's pray, shall we? Let's pray. Father in heaven, thank you once again for this opportunity that we have to come and study, especially as we're looking at the history of the kings, the good kings, and how you worked through them. Lord, we ask that you would please give us lessons that are important to our lives today, that we can apply to our lives, that we might be able to see your hand working and speaking directly to us as well. So lead us now, O Lord, with your Spirit, we pray. In Jesus' name we pray and ask. Amen. Well, as I said, we're going to be continuing the study on the kings, and today we are going to be looking at King Joash. Before we do that, let's just recap real quick. Jehoshaphat is who we studied last week, and he was a good king. And after he passed away, his son Jehoram would come to reign, and he would come into power, but he would reign for about 8 years. And when he became king, what did Jehoram do? Let us look at our first text found there in 2 Chronicles 21, verse 4 and verse 6. The Bible says, "Now when Jehoram was risen up to the kingdom of his father, he strengthened himself and slew all his brethren with a sword, and divers also of the princes of Israel. And he walked in the way of the kings of Israel, like as did the house of Ahab, for he had the daughter of Ahab to wife. And he wrought that which was evil in the eyes of the Lord." When Jehoram came into power, what do we read here that he actually did? The Bible says that he killed all his brothers and married Athaliah. That was the daughter of Ahab and Jezebel. And we know that Ahab and Jezebel was a bad king. And this was a bad union from the beginning. We know this because that union would make him to do evil. The ways of the kings of Israel was not a good way at all. It was not a good path to be following. It was not something that you wanted to be mentioned alongside the way that you were going. And remember, there is basically not one good king at all in the kingdom of Israel. They were all pretty much wicked. So Jehoram was a wicked king, and that's why we're not looking at the son of Jehoshaphat. We're not focusing on any of these wicked kings at all. We are looking at the good kings of Israel. So after Jehoram, he would have a son. His name would be Ahaziah, and he would reign, and he would only reign for 1 year. And obviously, he was a wicked king as well. But after he died, his mother Athaliah, the wife of Jehoram, she would come to reign. Look at what she did after the son Ahaziah died. 2 Chronicles 22, verses 10 through 12. "But when Athaliah, the mother of Ahaziah, saw that her son was dead, she arose and destroyed all the seed royal of the house of Judah. But Jehoshabeath, the daughter of the king, took Joash the son of Ahaziah and stole him from among the king's sons that were slain, and put him and his nurse in a bedchamber. So Jehoshabeath, the daughter of King Jehoram, the wife of Jehoiada the priest, for she was the sister of Ahaziah, hid him from Athaliah so that she slew him not. And he was with them hid in the house of God 6 years, and Athaliah reigned over the land." So after King Ahaziah died, his mother Athaliah would go and kill all her grandchildren, all the sons of Ahaziah. She wanted to reign as queen. And you know, in Revelation, we see a Jezebel mentioned. She is called Babylon in Revelation chapter 17. And Jezebel is married to King Ahab, and he commits fornication with the kings, or she rather commits fornication with the kings of the earth. So we see this unholy union, unholy woman that was not of the Jewish faith marrying this King Ahab, right, who was of the king of Israel. And we see that Athaliah would then be regarded as the daughter of Jezebel, or what we see there in Revelation 17, the daughters of Babylon. And then Athaliah, she goes about killing the remaining seed of King David, and that's likened to the daughters of Babylon, causing persecution at the end of time. But there would be a remnant that would remain. You know, there are end time lessons that we see here as we're studying the history of the kings. Even though they are real life characters back then, there is much that pertains and relates to us today as well. And so we see a very, very clear parallel. So coming back to the story there about Athaliah, she would reign for about 6 years after her son Ahaziah died, and she thinks she's killed everybody, all her grandchildren, there's no more seed left. She reigns for 6 years. And I just want to show you this real quick. So we started off with Jehoshaphat. Jehoshaphat's son Jehoram would reign. He was wicked. And then we see that Ahaziah, pardon me, I skipped somebody there. Ahaziah would come in, and he only reigned for 1 year, so it was of not much significance. But Athaliah was Jehoram's mother. And I also got that wrong. Athaliah was actually Ahaziah's mother. That was Jehoram's wife. Jehoram and Athaliah were husband and wife. And Joash is the one that would be saved. He is the one that would be hidden for 7 years that we're about to read about. And so it was the auntie of, the grandmother of Joash that would come to reign, and the auntie would be the one that would save Joash from the wrath of the grandmother. Pardon me, this slide is absolutely wrong. I got these things wrong. I'm not sure what I was thinking here, but I see it while I'm preaching. But we see Jehoshaphat, then Jehoram, and then Ahaziah, and then Joash. So Athaliah and Jehoram are husband and wife. And so, look, before we continue, though, it's important to look at and understand that there are actually two King Joashes in history. There are two of them. And we got to be careful that we don't just do a word search and look up the word Joash in wanting to study about this. Look, Israel and Judah both had a King Joash each. Okay, Joash in Israel was a wicked king because we know all the kings were wicked there in Israel. But Joash in Judah was mostly a good king. Ellen White doesn't say much about either of them. The Bible has a little bit of both, but we got to be careful that we don't just mix these two characters together. The famous instance of King Joash from the kingdom of Israel is found in his encounter actually with Elisha the prophet. Let me show you. In 2 Kings 13, 14 to 20, it's quite a long passage, but it's one that is quite familiar and famous actually. Elisha, he'd fallen sick of a sickness, he's about to die. And Joash, the king of Israel, he came unto him, wept over his face and said, "Oh, my father, the chariot of Israel and the horsemen thereof." And Elisha said unto him, "Take bow and arrows." And he took unto him bow and arrows, and he said to the king of Israel, "Put thine hand upon the bow." And he put his hand upon it, and Elisha put his hand upon the king's hand. And he said, "Open the window eastward." And he opened it. Then Elisha said, "Shoot." And he shot. And he said, "The arrow of the Lord's deliverance, and the arrow of deliverance from Syria. For thou shalt smite the Syrians in Aphek, till thou hast consumed them." And he said, "Take the arrows." And he took them, and he said unto the king of Israel, "Smite upon the ground." And he smote thrice or three times, and he stopped. And the man of God was wroth with him and said, "Thou shouldest have smitten five or six times. Then hadst thou smitten Syria till thou hadst consumed them. Whereas now thou shalt smite Syria but thrice." And Elisha died, and they buried him, and the band of the Moabites invaded the land at the coming in of the year. Remember, this Joash that we read in his encounter with Elisha the prophet, he was not a good king. He was not a good king. The Joash that we're studying today is of the kingdom of Judah. He was of the kingdom of Israel. But what we're looking at is kingdom of Judah, because he was the only one that was good. So we have to be careful when we just type in his name, Joash, into our Bible software. And look, I want to understand all that I know about Joash. There is actually more than two Joashes. Two were kings, but actually there was another Joash because he was the father of Gideon. So that was a different man as well, right? So of course we know that there are many people out there with same names, even same last names as well. We got to be careful when we study and do a word search. Anyways, let's come back to the story of King Joash, good King Joash. Athaliah, remember, is reigning for 6 years. She thinks she has successfully destroyed all of the king's seed, but secretly, Joash is being groomed to be the next king. Let's go back to 2 Chronicles 23 now, verses 1 to 3 and verse 11. And in the seventh year, Jehoiada strengthened himself and took the captains of hundreds, Azariah the son of Jehoram, and Ishmael the son of Jehohanan, and Azariah the son of Obed, and Messiah the son of Adiah, and Elishaphat the son of Zikri, into covenant with him. So Jehoiada was the one that was raising up Joash here, right? And he takes captains of hundreds, and then in verse 2 it says this, and they went about in Judah and gathered the Levites out of all the cities of Judah and the chief of the fathers of Israel. And they came to Jerusalem, and all the congregation made a covenant with the king in the house of God. And he said unto them, behold, the king's son shall reign, as the Lord hath said of the sons of David. Then they brought out the king's son and put upon him the crown and gave him the testimony and made him king. And Jehoiada and his sons anointed him and said, God save the king. So at the seventh year, when Joash was 7 years old, Jehoiada the priest would bring out Joash with all the armies, the captains of hundreds, right? And they would anoint him king. He would be crowned king at the tender age of 7 years of age. What a shock it must have been for Athaliah, the grandmother, to hear about the crowning of a king. She thought she had destroyed everybody. For 6 years she had peace. For 6 years she had been reigning. Everything was okay. But of course, God had other plans. And so what happens when Athaliah hears about the crowning of King Joash? She comes running around in 2 Chronicles 23, verses 12 and 13. Now when Athaliah heard the noise of the people running and praising the king, she came to the people into the house of the Lord. And she looked, and behold, the king stood at his pillar at the entering in, and the princes and the trumpets by the king, and all the people of the land rejoiced and sounded with trumpets, also the singers with instruments of music, and such as taught to sing praise. Then Athaliah, what did she do? She rent her clothes and said, treason, treason. So Athaliah, she comes running around, she sees all the singers and the trumpeters and the army, and she sees King Joash, just about to be crowned king, and she cries out, treason, treason. And that word treason means betrayal of your country or attempt to kill or overthrow the government. She is accusing Joash for something that she actually did. She was the one that overthrew the government by killing all her grandchildren, all her grandsons. And you know, it's interesting that Satan, he's called the accuser of the brethren in Revelation chapter 12. And he likes to accuse others of things that he himself has done as well. You know, many times we are guilty, but Jesus, he's purged us from our sins of the past, and he makes us more than overcomers. And so Satan, he tries to still bring our past and accuse us for the things that we've done, yet Jesus has forgiven. But too often we like to accuse others as well of their sins. Sins that we sometimes are guilty of ourselves. Sins that we have become so personally acquainted of, and though Jesus upon others as well. And we got to be so careful that we don't call out the speck in our brother's eye whilst we have a big beam sticking out in our own eye as well. Coming back to the story, friends. Coming back to the story of King Joash. After Athaliah runs around shouting treason, what happens to her? 2 Chronicles 23, 14 and 15. Then Jehoiada the priest brought out the captains of hundreds that were set over the host, and said unto them,

Joash at this age, since he was only 7 years old. So Jehoiada is the one that makes those orders, and the execution is carried out. Let's continue reading. Verse 16 to 18, and then verse 21. After Athaliah is killed, look at what happens. Jehoiada, he made a covenant between him and between all the people and between the king that they should be the Lord's people. Then all the people went to the house of Baal and break it down, break down his altars and his images in pieces, and slew Mattan, the priest of Baal, before the altars. Also Jehoiada appointed the officers of the house of the Lord by the hand of the priests, the Levites, whom David had distributed in the house of the Lord, and to offer the burnt offerings of the Lord, as it is written in the law of Moses, with rejoicing and with singing, as it was ordained by David. And all the people of the land rejoiced, and the city was quiet after that they had slain Athaliah with the sword. So Athaliah, she is killed. Jehoiada makes a covenant between the people and the king and God. And they go out and destroy all the altars of Baal and all those images and all the priests of Baal. And the priesthood and the temple services are restored. God brings the people into the worship of God again. And God, he gives the people and the land quietness and rest. There's a revival and a return of the people back to God. And though Joash is reigning, he is king. He's like the figurehead. It was all actually performed under the command and instruction of Jehoiada the priest. And you know, friends, this is such an important lesson to learn. It's really important to have wise and godly counselors. We save ourselves much trouble and heartache and even rebellion when we put godly counselors around us. That was what Jehoiada was to the young boy king Joash, who was put in this position of authority that is reserved usually only for grown men. Yet Joash, he would rise up to the occasion. He would be a good king because of this wise counselor that he had in his somewhat father figure, Jehoiada. You know, when we see the king that was ripped into two, the kingdom, pardon me, that was ripped into two after King Solomon, there was Rehoboam and Jeroboam. Rehoboam, he was the son of Solomon, and he chose wrong his counselors. He chose his friends, those of the same age and the same peers, with no wisdom and did not fear God. Those old-aged men that had served under the reign of Solomon counseled him and gave him good counsel to treat the people wisely. But because he chose the bad counselors, it was because of that that the kingdom was ripped into two, and a portion of them went over to Jeroboam, but only two tribes stayed with Rehoboam. We have to be so careful who we take counsel with, who we choose to share our burdens and our problems with. Why? You get the wrong counsel, you might be led down the wrong path. But thank God, Joash had that good counselor, Jehoiada. And so Joash, under this good counsel and training, he would rise up to the occasion of being a good king. Look at what he did. 2 Chronicles 24 verse 1. Joash was 7 years old when he began to reign. And he reigned in Jerusalem. His mother's name also was Zibiah of Beersheba. And so he would reign for 40 years, the Bible says. And there was one act that defined his rulership as king that we're going to look at now. It says there in verses 8 to 10 of 2 Chronicles 24. Look what the Bible mentions. And at the king's commandment, they made a chest and set it without at the gate of the house of the Lord. And they made a proclamation through Judah and Jerusalem to bring into the Lord the collection that Moses, the servant of God, laid upon Israel in the wilderness. And all the princes and all the people rejoiced and brought in and cast into the chest until they had made an end. What did Joash do? He re-established the tithe and the offering system. Obviously, because they had worshipped Baal and burnt to Baal and sacrificed to Baal and at the altars, the Levites had been scattered. They had nothing to support themselves with because the tithe and the offering had stopped. And so as a result, the place of worship was neglected. So we see sometimes that, oh, it's just money. But you know, friends, that goes to support the workers that are in

0: the ministry. We're so thankful that, you know, people still gave their tithe and their offering. They were faithful to the church throughout the pandemic. And I was thankful even for the 2 years of lockdown that even though the Bible workers could not do so much, they tried their very best to still reach out to people. God still supported our Bible workers as well, our ministry workers. It is important, friends, when it comes to the giving of our tithes and our offerings. It's not just a simple stewardship act, it's a spiritual act. And I think we underestimate to a great degree the importance of giving our tithes and our offerings. It was for the establishment of true worship. Look at this. In verse 12 to 14, we read, "And the king and Jehoiada gave it, what was collected, to such as did the work of the service of the house of the Lord, and hired masons and carpenters to repair the house of the Lord, and also such as wrought iron and brass to mend the house of the Lord. So the workmen wrought, and the work was perfected by them. And they set the house of God in his state and strengthened it. And when they had finished it, they brought the rest of the money before the king and Jehoiada, whereof were made vessels for the house of the Lord, even vessels to minister and to offer withal, and spoons and vessels of gold and silver." The collection of all this money not only went to support the Levites again, but to rebuild the temple, which had been broken down because of neglect. And so they reestablished the whole worship service. It wasn't for self-enrichment. Even as you give the tithe and offering into the money bags at your churches there, it doesn't go to the pastor. It goes to the conference. It goes to the mission. It goes to support the gospel work and even the offering there. You know, friends, the fact that you are able to sit in any chair in church, somebody had to pay for it. Somewhere from the church coffers, money had to come out to pay for the air conditioning or the heating wherever you are and the refurbishment of the church and the stage and the electricity and everything. You know, friends, we are very much blessed and we don't realize it. But God, he needs that tithe and offering, not just to enrich the pastor or the church itself, no, but to be a blessing so that true worship can be re-established and that his glory might shine out throughout the land all over again. God still calls us, friends. He still calls us to sacrifice for his cause today as well. Look at what the Pen of Inspiration says in Review and Herald, May 9, 1893. "Let each regularly examine his income, which is all a blessing from God, and set apart the tithe as a separate fund to be sacredly the Lord's. This fund should not in any case be devoted to any other use. It is devoted solely to support the ministry of the gospel. After the tithe is set apart, let gifts and offering be apportioned as God hath prospered you." You know, friends, we are called to examine our income, to examine how much we're paid, to make sure that we can give our best of the tithe to God. And then even after that, even after the tithe has been set apart, she says what? "Let gifts and offerings be apportioned according to how much God has prospered." That's why God has never given us a percentage. God blessed you more, give more, right? And it doesn't have to stay at 5 or 10%. You can give even more. If you're living on 100,000 and you used to earn 100,000, but God gives you a million, you can give much more, right? It doesn't have to stay at 10%. Let us give even more as God has blessed us, as he has prospered us. Look at this. Review and Herald, November 11, 1902. "Brethren and sisters, will you today pledge yourselves before God to pray for these workers who have been chosen to go to other lands? Will you pledge yourselves not only to pray for them, but to sustain them with your tithes and offerings? Will you pledge yourself to practice strict self-denial in order that you may have more to give for the advancement of the work in the regions beyond? We feel moved by the Spirit of God to ask you to pledge yourselves before him to lay by something weekly for the support of our missionaries. God will help and bless you in doing this." You see, friends, we may not be called to foreign lands to be missionaries, but we can support those missionaries with our tithes and with our offerings. And to make sure that we can give, we have to learn to practice strict self-denial. God does not ask us just to give what we can. according to our budget. But we should live in such a way that allows us to give extra. You see that, friends? The fact that people can put money into these coffers, some of it is our abundance. But God is asking, you can't just give your abundance all the time. Just like the widow who sacrificed her needs, there's got to be something of where we can sacrifice, practice strict self-denial, so that we could put money into the coffers of God as well. Look at this, Patriarchs and Prophets, 527, paragraph 1. The contributions required of the Hebrews for religious and charitable purposes amounted to fully one-fourth of their income. How much? One-fourth, a quarter. That's 25%, friends. That's 25% of their income. That means they gave 10% tithe and 15% offering. Can you believe that? But let's keep reading. Testimonies for the Church, Volume 3, 395, paragraph 3. Here we are told it was a third, no less than one third of their income was devoted to sacred and religious purposes. One third. Can you believe that? 33%. That means they gave 10% tithe, 23% offering. That's unheard of today. I think many of us just struggle with giving 10% tithe and maybe even 10% offering. Usually how offering is given, though, is even less than that. We look into our wallets or our purses as the bag is passed around, and we look at what we can give or what we have in our wallet, and then we just give that. Or sometimes we just empty it, which is not even 10%, you know? But if we had to give up to 25% or even 33%, friends, that takes planning. It takes planning. Not just planning on how much to give for the day when we come to church, but also planning of our lives, planning of our spending habits, planning our budget, how we live, and how we're actually able to give that much. You know, a person who gives 25% or up to 30%, that's not by accident, friends. It's not because they're ultra or super rich. To the ultra rich who earn so much, they have to give a lot. It's a lot. Do you understand that, friends? We have to be so careful in how we plan our finances. But yet, Ellen White's not done. Look at this. Counsels on Stewardship, 93, paragraph 2 and 3. The tithe is sacred, reserved by God for Himself. It is to be brought into His treasury to be used to sustain the gospel laborers in their work. For a long time, the Lord has been robbed because there are those who do not realize that the tithe is God's reserved portion. Some have been dissatisfied and have said, I will no longer pay my tithe, for I have no confidence in the way things are managed at the heart of the work. But will you rob God because you think the management of the work is not right? Make your complaint plainly and openly in the right spirit to the proper ones. Send in your petitions for things to be adjusted and set in order, but do not withdraw from the work of God and prove unfaithful because others are not doing it right. You know, this last quote that we read here is a reminder to us that we must pay our tithe and even pay our offering as a duty. It can't be based upon how we feel or even how we see things managed within the church. If we're not happy, we got to voice up. We can't remain silent and said, I just have no confidence in them anymore and I'm just going to walk away. We should approach the leadership. We should talk to the church board. We should talk to the mission or the conference leaders and tell them, look, I'm not happy with how the tithe and the offering is being paid, or pardon me, being used. We have to voice up. And too often in Asian culture, we don't. We just react and say, I'm not going to pay my money anymore. I'm not going to put my money in. But friends, that's not the right spirit. That's not the right attitude. How important it is still to be faithful to God in this area of giving, even when we see things that are not done properly. But we can't just keep giving and not say anything. That would be wrong as well. And we can't just stop giving and not say anything as well. The point is, we got to learn to speak up. We got to learn to say it in such a way that we come across as if we're trying to help. We're trying to push things forward, not just saying, I disagree with you, and that's it. No, we got to give the reason why. We got to reason. God is a reasonable God. We got to learn to reason as well, right? And so, friends, God, He wants us to speak. He wants us to communicate, not just hold back and withdraw from giving our tithe. And as a result, that becomes on us a guilty point of withholding our tithe. an offering from God. So friends, we got to be careful. We got to make sure that we are benevolent in giving. That is exactly what Joash established when he came in to rule as a king there over Judah. And so now, 2 Chronicles 24:14, this is what it says. And they offered burnt offerings in the house of the Lord continually all the days of Jehoiada. We're told that the children of Judah would offer what? Burnt offerings all the days of Jehoiada. Notice it doesn't say all the days of King Joash. Why Jehoiada, the high priest? What happened? Why was his name of such significance rather than King Joash? Well, let's keep reading. Verse 15 to 18. But Jehoiada waxed old and was full of days when he died. 130 years old was he when he died. And they buried him in the city of David among the kings because he had done good in Israel, both toward God and his house. Can you believe it? A priest was buried in the tombs of the kings. Now after the death of Jehoiada came the princes of Judah and made obeisance to the king. Then the king hearkened unto them, and they left the house of the Lord God of their fathers and served groves and idols, and wrath came upon Judah and Jerusalem for this their trespasses. Can you believe that, friends? After King Jehoiada died, the princes of Judah would come and influence the king to turn away from God and go back to serving idols all over again. Joash listened to the wrong counsel. He had that good, godly counsel in the high priest Jehoiada, but after he passed away, he was desperate for any sort of counsel and guidance, I guess. And he went to the wrong place. The princes would come and turn his heart and the whole kingdom away from God. But yet God, he in his mercy would send people to warn him, but Joash would not listen. Verse 2 of 2 Chronicles 24, and Joash did that which was right in the sight of the Lord all the days of Jehoiada the priest. So whilst Jehoiada was alive, his influence over the king was a good influence to hold in check the evil in the hearts of those in Judah. Joash would stay close to him for counsel and be faithful to God. Friends, once again, we have to be so careful whom we choose as counselors. And even though Joash, he would choose unwisely the princes, God in his mercy still reached out to him. Verse 19 to 22 of 2 Chronicles 24. Yet he sent prophets to them to bring them again unto the Lord, and they testified against them, but they would not give ear. And the Spirit of God came upon Zechariah, the son of Jehoiada the priest, which stood above the people and said unto them, Thus saith God, Why transgress ye the commandments of the Lord, that ye cannot prosper? Because ye have forsaken the Lord, he hath also forsaken you. And they conspired against him and stoned him with stones. Can you believe that? At the commandment of who? The king in the court of the house of the Lord. Thus Joash the king remembered not the kindness which Jehoiada his father had done to him, but slew his son. And when he died, he said, The Lord look upon it and require it. You know, God, he would send prophets, but Joash would not listen. And God would even speak through the son of Jehoiada, Zechariah. Yet Joash would kill him by stoning him to death. He forgot all the goodness and kindness that Jehoiada had shown him in his lifetime. Why? All because he chose wrong friends and wrong counselors. After this, Joash would be wounded in battle against the Syrians, and his own servants would conspire against him to kill him. You know, friends, how did such a good king become so bad? To the point that he would not even remember the goodness of those before him. An interesting pattern. Joash, he was only good as long as his uncle Jehoiada was alive. He went south after his uncle passed away. And you know, friends, some of us, we are riding the coattails of those that are righteous around us. Some of us, we're seeing miracles in our church, not because we ourselves did something good, not because we were praying for it, but because the person in the seat next to you had been praying. The person sitting in the seat in front of you was righteous. Some of us were benefiting from seeing blessings being poured out upon our church and our lives because of the prayers of all those around us, not because we ourselves are committing to God and praying as well. And so for a time we're good. And the goodness of those around us hold our wickedness in check until one day that person leaves our church and leaves the country for another place and goes to another church. And then what happens? We realize that all the blessings are gone as well. You know, friends, there are some we owe the blessings of God to in our own lives. A plane does not crash because a righteous person is sitting on that plane. Our lives are preserved while we travel in the car or the bus because someone there is walking with God. But friends, we can't be like Joash. We've got to stop riding the blessings of other people around us. Let's be the difference maker. Let's be a Jehoiada and not a Joash, to the point that your very presence holds in check the evil that is around us. It has a godly influence over everyone you come in touch with. When you enter a room, people are blessed because the Holy Spirit is accompanying you and God is with you, and others can see it and feel it and sense it. This is the type of blessing, friends, that the world needs today. We're called to be the salt of the earth, the light of the world. But in order to do that, we ourselves must have a personal encounter and relationship with Jesus. We must know Him personally for ourselves, so that no matter who comes into our lives, we can be faithful regardless of the circumstance. And so I guess Joash, he got a bit confident seeing all the blessings falling around him in his kingdom. And yes, he was good because the influence was good. But he forgot to have that personal relationship with Jesus. And so he sought too heavily for counsel upon others. But today, friends, let's not depend upon the arm of flesh. Though that arm of flesh might be good, let us make sure that even in these blessed times, we lean always, heavily, 100% on the arm of God. May that be our prayer today. Let us pray. Father in heaven, Lord, thank you for reminding us of all the good people in our lives, of all the Jehoiadas that we have around us, of all the people that you have blessed us with. But Lord, help us not to neglect you. Let us not look at the human, the flesh, to exalt them thinking that they are God, not realizing that they will pass away. But Lord, you never do. You are always constant. You're always there. You never slumber nor sleep. Help us, Father, to commit our lives to you, to take counsel from you, to lean heavily, really our whole weight, upon you. Let us, Lord, not lean on the arm of flesh, for in a moment they can be taken away from us, and then we can be rendered helpless and lost, seeking for the wrong counsel. Lord, today, whilst we have heard these words from your scriptures, from the Holy Spirit itself, help us, Father, to build our relationship upon Jesus Christ, the solid rock. Thank you, for we pray in Jesus' name. Amen. Friends, God bless you. May God draw near to you on this Sabbath day. Let us build continually, especially on these Sabbath hours, our relationship with Jesus Christ. That even as we're in the midst of fellowshipping with our church members, our friends, and our family, let us not forget to spend time with the Almighty God, who is able to save to the uttermost them that come to Him. May God bless each and every one of you, and see you next time. Goodbye for now.
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0: Now we continue reading from the Bible with the second chapter of 2 Timothy. You therefore, my son, be strong in the grace that is in Christ Jesus. The things which you have heard from me in the presence of many witnesses, entrust these to faithful men who will be able to teach others also. Suffer hardship with me as a good soldier of Christ Jesus. No soldier in active service entangles himself in the affairs of everyday life, so that he may please the one who enlisted him as a soldier. Also, if anyone competes as an athlete, he does not win the prize unless he competes according to the rules. The hard-working farmer ought to be the first to receive his share of the crops. Consider what I say, for the Lord will give you understanding in everything. Remember Jesus Christ, risen from the dead, descendant of David, according to my gospel, for which I suffer hardship, even to imprisonment as a criminal. But the word of God is not imprisoned. For this reason I endure all things for the sake of those who are chosen, so that they also may obtain the salvation which is in Christ Jesus, and with it eternal glory. It is a trustworthy statement, for if we died with him, we will also live with him. If we endure, we will also reign with him. If we deny him, he also will deny us. If we are faithless, he remains faithful, for he cannot deny himself. Remind them of these things, and solemnly charge them in the presence of God, not to wrangle about words, which is useless and leads to the ruin of the hearers. Be diligent to present yourself approved to God, as a workman who does not need to be ashamed, accurately handling the word of truth. But avoid worldly and empty chatter, for it will lead to further ungodliness, and their talk will spread like gangrene. Among them are Hymenaeus and Philetus, men who have gone astray from the truth, saying that the resurrection has already taken place, and they upset the faith of some. Nevertheless, the firm foundation of God stands, having this seal: the Lord knows those who are his, and everyone who names the name of the Lord is to abstain from wickedness. Now in a large house there are not only gold and silver vessels, but also vessels of wood and of earthenware, and some to honor and some to dishonor. Therefore, if anyone cleanses himself from these things, he will be a vessel for honor, sanctified, useful to the master, prepared for every good work. Now flee from youthful lusts, and pursue righteousness, faith, love, and peace with those who call on the Lord from a pure heart. But refuse foolish and ignorant speculations, knowing that they produce quarrels. The Lord's bondservant must not be quarrelsome, but be kind to all, able to teach, patient when wronged, with gentleness correcting those who are in opposition, if, perhaps, God may grant them repentance leading to the knowledge of the truth, and they may come to their senses and escape from the snare of the devil, having been held captive by him to do his will. Scripture reading without comment. This is the Word. The address here is Post Office Box 444, Paradise, California, 95969. This is Nicholas Hope.
1: Are our kids even remotely aware of the needs of the people around them? Dad, are you? Here's Kerry Casey, author, CEO of the National Center for Fathering and Father of Four, on Today's Father.
2: Dad, what's bothering or hurting you today? While you think about that, let me tell you something about my mother. Yes, dads can learn from moms too. It was after my dad died. I had gone with my mother to the Veterans Administration building to finalize some estate matters. On the way, she had expressed some concerns about finances, how she would be provided for, those kind of things. Very valid issues for sure. We went in, signed some papers. Then as we were walking back toward the car, my mother grabbed my elbow and said, "Son, stop. I turned and said, "You okay, Mom?" Sometimes her arthritis gave her trouble and made her life difficult. But her eyes were up ahead, where a man on the sidewalk was really struggling to get along, barely able to walk even with a cane. She didn't say anything else, and after a few moments, we went on our way. But I heard her clearly. She was saying, "Son, I don't have any problems. God may be using that man to remind us how great our blessings are." That's how my mom was. I thought of that day recently at a lunch event where I was the main speaker. Soon after entering the room, I noticed Robert. Although he's younger than me, he was limping, using a cane, struggling to make his way. I introduced myself, joined him in the food line, and offered to carry his tray. I got his dessert and sat down with him to eat. He said, "Well, you'll probably need to sit up there." And I said, "No, I'll sit here with you. I'm okay." It was my privilege to be with him. Really, it was. And I wanted him to know that he is important. Now, I'm not telling you this because I'm so wonderful. Part of it is just the way I'm wired. It just comes natural, and the glory goes to God because he gives me the gift of encouragement. I also thank him because he gave me a mother sensitive to the situations of others. She challenged me to think that way, even as an adult, and it made a difference. So, Dad, I hope you nurture that sensitivity in your children. Help them to appreciate the blessings they have and help them to think about ways they can reach out to people who aren't so fortunate. This is Carrie Casey for Today's Father.
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1: You've got questions? God has answers, and they're all found in the Bible. Welcome to God's Treasure Chest. I'm Charles Mills. Let's see what's hiding in God's Word today.
4: What does Jesus mean when he says you will live forever and ever?
1: I've got a question for you. Where's that really cool shirt you got 3 years ago for Christmas? You know, the one with the blue stripe? How's it holding up? Don't answer. On this earth, stuff wears out, breaks down, rots, ages, fades, ceases to be useful. In other words, stuff dies, including shirts. But imagine a shirt that doesn't wear out. It looks and feels brand new a week after you get it, a month, a year, 100 years. You give that same shirt to your children. They give it to their children. 1,000 years later, that shirt is being proudly worn by generation after generation. That's what God means when he says we'll live forever and ever. We'll never wear out. We'll never get sick, get old, become feeble. This is because all the forces that harm or destroy life, such as sin and disease, will be totally absent from the universe. For God so loved the world, that he gave his only begotten Son, that whosoever believeth in him should not perish, but have everlasting life. John 3:16. I'm looking forward to living forever with Jesus. How about you?
4: Living forever sounds pretty awesome to me, too.
1: 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The address is Treasure Chest, P.O. 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
7: 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"I'm glad he's okay and we're together. I can be there for him." 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
9: "Many a time have they afflicted me from my youth." May Israel now say, "Many a time have they afflicted me from my youth, yet they have not prevailed against me. The plowers plowed upon my back. They made long their furrows. The Lord is righteous. 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Let them all be confounded and turn back that hate Zion. Let them be as the grass upon the housetops, which withereth afore it groweth up, wherewith the mower filleth not his hand, nor he that bindeth sheaves his bosom. Neither do they which go by say, The blessing of the Lord be upon you. We bless you in the name of the Lord."
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13: Now a look at your midday weather on Columbia Christian Talk Radio. Partly sunny with thunderstorms today with a high near 97 and lows around 74. Partly sunny with thunderstorms tomorrow with a high of 99 and lows around. Saturday, intermittent clouds with a high near 99 and lows around 75. And for Sunday, partly sunny with a high near 96 and lows around 76. That's your midday weather on Columbia Christian Talk Radio.
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15: This is Shauna on Johnny Erickson Tata Sharing Hope. When something goes wrong, do you rush right in and try to fix it?
16: Well, hi, I'm Johnny Erickson Tata, and if that is your tendency, I'm with you on it. I'm a fix-it person. If Ken has a problem, I am already on it, giving advice or telling him that, oh, you know, sweetheart, I've had that happen to me. Here, let me show you. And then I'm off and running. And you know what's really funny about it? Sometimes my husband...

0: Jason doesn't even want the silly problem to be fixed. He just wants me to listen. And right there, if you are a fix-it person like me, therein lies the rub. We do not listen. Like Sarah and Abraham from the Bible, they were in the same league, like so many of us. They were guilty of buying things from the do-it-yourself depot of life that says, I can solve that. I can fix that. I'll take responsibility for that. Here, let me take care of that. I mean, just consider what happened in the book of Genesis. The story of Abraham teaches one big lesson on how quickly we humans seek solutions to problems apart from God. First, when time began to pass after God had promised that Abraham and Sarah would have children, Sarah got tired of waiting. She assumed that the Lord was keeping her from having children, and so she devises her own plan to solve the problem, telling her slave to sleep with her husband. That way, she says, perhaps I can finally build a family. She takes matters into her own hands, and Abraham goes along with it. And when a son is born to her slave, that only confuses the matter, because later on in Genesis chapter 17, Abraham laments his mistake and says to God, quote, oh, if only Ishmael might live under your blessing. In other words, he's saying, God, if only you would bend a little bit and accept what I have already done. Well, too bad for Abraham that he didn't listen to the Lord the first time around. Though he had been promised a son, Abraham and his wife sought a solution apart from God. And in his haste to please the Lord, Abraham realizes that he's blown it. You can hear the regret in his words, if only Ishmael might live under your blessing. Or, if only my solution were pleasing to you. If only my way had been the right way. If only my idea had been good enough. But God would not abide by Abraham's solution. God was the one who made the promise, and he was going to carry it out. Abraham and Sarah would have a son, but in the Lord's own time and in the way the Lord wanted it done. True, God ultimately fulfilled that promise, but not without Abraham trying to take things into his own hands, which, by the way, ended up creating a real mess between Isaac and Ishmael. Abraham's do-it-yourself solution has repercussions even in our day. The Middle East might be a safer place had Abraham trusted God fully. So, what about the promises that God has made to you? Like the promise that he will give you life more abundant. Well, he intends to fulfill that promise to you. So make certain that you are not trying to fulfill it with a do-it-yourself lifestyle. Do not take matters into your own hands, especially as it concerns the abundant Christian life. Before you try a do-it-yourself approach to what will make you happy or you think content, stop and ask God. Compare it with God's word and his character, because anything short of complete trust in the Lord's instructions will ultimately lead to regrets. Because if only living is really no living at all.
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3: 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Sacramento Central Church brings you Receiving the Word, timely Bible messages presented by Pastors Chris Buttery and Mike Thompson. Amazing revelations await you in God's holy word, the Bible.
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5: I shared this at one time. Sports bars, social clubs, gangs, social media can't bring genuine unity about. Maybe some people think it might. There was a headline in the news that said, "Turns out Facebook is ruining our relationships as it brings the world together." Facebook made a statement not too long ago that they are attempting to do what the church cannot do, and that's bring people together. And it's been proven that while they're seeking to bring the world together, they're ruining relationships. There's something about talking face-to-face. There's something about connecting with people face-to-face. You get behind a computer screen, you're anonymous in some respects. It's easier to disrespect people. It's easier to say things that you probably wouldn't tell someone to their face when you're behind a screen or you're on your device or whatever it is. Facebook is ruining our relationships as it seeks to bring the world together. Only Jesus Christ can bring genuine harmony, bring genuine unity. It can only be accomplished through Jesus. So what this verse is saying in Ephesians 1 is that God has revealed his plan of the management of the universe, and it consists in bringing all things together in Christ Jesus. Now, I just want to touch on one subject. When you read verses 4 through 6 in Ephesians chapter 1, there's a lot of talk there about election and predestination and so on and so forth. We just have to talk about this for just a brief minute. It doesn't have anything really to do with our lesson, but it does need to be addressed. Sometimes these verses in Christianity and evangelical Christianity have been used to support the doctrine that certain people are elected to be saved and some are elected to be lost. Some are elected to be saved, some are elected to be lost, and that there is nothing that an individual can do to change that. God has either elected you, predestined you to salvation, or not. That's what many Christians say these verses are teaching. Now, it is true that these verses speak about certain ones being chosen before the foundation of the world, being predestinated or ordained to the adoption of children, but it says nothing about anyone who has been chosen to be lost. That's for certain when we read these verses. Also keep in mind that the chosen ones, so to speak, are designated as us. So when Paul is writing, he's referring to who? He's writing to who? The church. He's referring to Christians, us, Christians. So those who by faith have accepted Jesus as Lord and Savior. So before the foundation of the world, when the plan of salvation was laid, it was determined, this is what these verses mean, it was determined that those who accept the provisions of salvation, the plan of salvation, would be restored to sonship. So God predestined that all would be, but not all would be, not because he chose it to be so, but because people choose it to be so. From the foundation of the world, he laid a plan, and all those who accept that plan are among those who've been predestined. Again, it's all our choice, not God's. It's always been God's desire that all would accept his plan and be saved, but not all, unfortunately, will be saved. 2 Peter 3:9 tells us God is long-suffering, not willing that any should perish, but that how many? All would come. It would be strange for God to say, I want all to come to repentance when he's predetermined some can't come to repentance. It's not possible. God is not schizophrenic. He's not bipolar. He's not that way. God says he wants all to be saved. He means it. He's given provision through the cross of Calvary. All can be saved if they choose Jesus and choose him daily and live in Christ Jesus. So we just needed to kind of address that briefly. But let's pick up and continue our thought here regarding unity. We're going to go to Ephesians chapter 2 now, and we're going to read verses 11 to 22. Some of the deepest divisions among people are caused by differences of race, of ethnicity, and religion. In many societies, identity cards indicate the ethnicity or religion one belongs to. And these distinctions often are connected with privileges or restrictions that people have to live with on a daily basis. So when wars or conflicts arise, these markers of identity and differences often become catalysts for repression and also violence. Let's go to Ephesians chapter 2, verses 11 to 22, because in Christ there is no distinction. We want to ask the question, how does our oneness or how does our unity in Christ affect our differences? And then what was broken down by the death of Jesus Christ? Those are a couple of questions we want to answer. So see if you can pick it up as we read these verses. Notice verse 11 and we'll read right through. Therefore remember that you, once Gentiles in the flesh, who are called uncircumcision, by which is called the circumcision made in the flesh by hands. Here Paul is distinguishing the Gentiles and the Jews, uncircumcised versus circumcised. that at the time, verse 12, you were without Christ, being aliens from the commonwealth of Israel and strangers from the covenant of promise, having no hope and without God in the world. But now in Christ Jesus, you once were far off, have been brought near by the blood of Christ. For he himself is our peace, who has made both one and has broken down the middle wall of separation, having abolished in his flesh the enmity, that is the law of commandments contained in ordinance. So when Jesus died on the cross, those ordinances regarding the sacrificial services and all of that, they were nailed to the cross. They were done away with because the genuine sacrifice had come and was laying down his life. All of those animal sacrifices were no longer needed. So that was done away with. So as to create in himself, verse 15, one new man from two, thus making peace. Did you pick that up? So he created in himself one new man from how many? Two. Who are the two that he's referring to here? Jew and Gentile. Jew and Gentile. Thus making what? Peace. All right, let's continue. And that he might reconcile them. Who's them? Jew and Gentile. Both to God in one body. Who's the body? Whose body is he referring to? Christ's body, that's right, which is the church. To God in one body through the cross, thereby putting to death the enmity or the differences between the two. And he came and preached peace to you who were afar off and to those who were near. For through him, we both have access by one spirit to the Father. To the Jewish mind, what Paul is writing here is radical. Incredibly radical. What Paul is saying here is that through the cross, not through becoming a Jew, but through the cross, you are drawn close to God. Not through becoming a Jew, because that was their mentality. Some of the Jewish Christians believed this. Before becoming a Christian, you needed to first become a Jew if you were a Gentile. And once you were a Jew, then you could become a Christian. This was what Paul was battling there in his day, that type of mentality, that type of thinking. And so, but here he's saying that through the cross, we are made one. Look at verse 17. And he came and preached peace to you who were afar off. We read verse 18, 17, 18. Jump down to verse 19. Now therefore, you are no longer strangers and foreigners, but what, friends? Fellow citizens with the saints and members of the household of God, having been built on the foundation of the apostles and prophets, Jesus Christ himself being the chief cornerstone, in whom the whole building being fitted together grows into a holy temple in the Lord, in whom you also are being built together for a dwelling place of God in the Spirit. All right. So Paul in these verses indicates a better way to do community, a better way to live in harmony than what we see in some countries and some societies in and around us here in this country. Let's understand a few things. And first of all, let me ask the questions again. How does our unity in Christ affect our differences according to these verses? And what was broken down by the death of Jesus Christ? What was broken down by the cross? I just want to unravel this for us here. The covenant had originally been made to who? God's covenant had originally been made to Abraham. That's exactly right. And his descendants. And they were to make the covenant privileges known and available, or at least known, to the world. To the Gentiles, did they carry out God's plan? No, they didn't. They failed miserably, unfortunately. And so the Gentiles remained aliens and foreigners. They didn't know the covenant promises. So before Christ came, the knowledge of the covenant promise was entirely confined, essentially, to the Jews. But in Christ, and through the blood of Christ, Gentiles, according to what Paul wrote here, were to be brought near to the promise. The middle wall of partition, by the way, this is language that would be understood by a Jew. Because if you came to the temple there in Jerusalem, there was a wall of partition where Gentiles could come only so far, but Jews were allowed closer access. And you remember Paul, he got arrested because they accused him of bringing Gentiles into that more sacred place where only the Jews could go. He didn't do that, but they lied about it. They got him arrested for it. So when he says this middle wall of partition, that's this imagery derived from this barrier in the temple. Paul says the middle wall of partition has been what? Torn away. It's been done away with by Christ's death on Calvary. So the privileges of the gospel were now not only for the Jew, but also for the Gentile. Now that's how it was supposed to be, but Christ just made it very plain and very clear through his death. No longer was there to be any difference or distinction made between the two, between Jew and Gentile. So while ethnic and cultural differences Even in our society today, can create conflict and animosity between people groups. Because Christians, because you and I have a common Savior, because we have a common Lord, these differences don't exist. Well, they're not supposed to exist. They're not supposed to exist. You see, if we are in Christ, if we are Christians who identify ourselves as being in Christ, Christians, then we don't first identify ourselves by our cultural backgrounds or the color of our skin. Instead, we identify as being followers of who? Jesus Christ. So let me give you an example. I would say that I am a Christian man that happens to be Caucasian, white, and Australian. So I'm a Christian man, first and foremost. And Christians find their identity in who they are in Jesus Christ, not by their culture, not by their background. And this is very important to understand, because we could talk about politics, we won't. But whether you're Republican or Democrat or independent, if your first identity is in Jesus Christ, then you won't go the way of a particular party if they're going a different direction from what the Word of God says, you see. You won't be caught up in some cultural tension in society because you are dedicated to following the Word of God. It's very important we find our identity in Jesus Christ first and primarily, rather than our cultural background or the color of our skin or our political persuasion. That's why we all get along here. Do you know in the Adventist Church, about 50% are Democrats and 50% are Republicans? And I can assure you they're not all sitting on one side of the church and the other on the other side. You're sitting next to one probably right now. And that's good. That's fine. You can have your political persuasion, but if you identify yourself in your political persuasion first, then there'd be strife. But we don't do that. We have a common mission, we have a common message, and we have a common Lord and Savior whose name is Jesus Christ. Ephesians chapter 2, verses 21 and 22. Thanks, Alice.
6: In whom the whole building, being fitted together, grows into a holy temple in the Lord, in whom you also are being built together for a dwelling place of God in the Spirit.
5: Amen. Thank you very much. So, you know, if there's someone here tempted today to think that they're better than somebody else because of their education, their background, their political persuasion, whatever it is, remember that you're just a brick in the wall. And no brick is more important than any other brick. Is that okay? We are being built and joined together. And the most important aspect of that building is the foundation, which is the prophets and the apostles. But the chief cornerstone is who? Jesus Christ. He always must get preeminence. He always must receive the preeminence. You and I are just simply stones in the temple wall. But according to Peter, we are lively, living stones. We are gems. We are his children, you see. Precious in his sight, and we are all in his eyes esteemed as equally as the next person. And so God has a better plan than what we see in society, what we see in the world. He has this plan for a person to identify themselves as being in Christ Jesus, promoting true and genuine unity, being built together for a dwelling place of God in the Spirit. And when I suspect when genuine unity occurs among God's people, you remember when Solomon's temple was dedicated? What happened? Boom, God's presence came down, filled the entire temple. That's the analogy or the illusion that Paul is referring to here as he's writing. That we might become a building being fitted together for a dwelling place of God in what, friends? In the Spirit. The Holy Spirit to fill God's people so that we might be less of us, more of him. We might be empowered by the Holy Spirit and then the latter rain fall. And we go forward proclaiming the message finally once and for all before Jesus returns. Ephesians chapter 4 verses 1 through 3. Let's read this together. It says, I therefore, the prisoner of the Lord, beseech you, now this is Paul again writing to the church, to walk worthy of the calling with which you are called. Notice, with all what, friends? Amen. Lowliness and gentleness. This is what it means to be in Christ. With all lowliness and gentleness, with long suffering, bearing with one another in love, endeavoring to keep the unity of the Spirit in the bond of peace. Is unity a place that we arrive at? It's kind of like organization. Organization is not a place you arrive at. You have to continue to what? strive and work toward it, endeavoring to keep the unity of the Spirit. This is something that we should continue to strive for. It's something that we should continue to keep in the forefronts of our minds. Not let anything that we say, not let any of our attitudes divide God's people. So genuine unity in the church comes about through the Spirit of truth, and it is the unity that is to be a glimmer of the world to the world, of the unity that exists in the church and, even within the Godhead. There is incredible unity between the Father, Son, and Holy Spirit. So in Ephesians chapter 4, verse 1, Paul says, act like a Christian, act like a believer. That's what he says.

called in one hope of your calling, one Lord, one faith, one baptism, one God and Father above all, who is above all and through all and in you all. What is the reason that he's appealing to unity, maintaining the unity of the Spirit? Because, essentially, there must be unity because of all these inherent supernatural oneness that exists. There's one faith, there's one Lord, there's one baptism, and so on. The church, then, is to maintain its oneness as the outworking of its calling. Our calling is to be one and to proclaim the gospel based upon the oneness or the unity that exists in the Godhead, and so on and so forth. So we are called to unity, and our unity is brought about by the work of the Holy Spirit, Christ in you, the hope of glory. What's one of the most powerful evangelistic tools, let me put it that way, that we have? Is it our health message? Is it our standards on diet and dress and entertainment? Our greatest evangelistic tool is the unity that exists among ourselves. That's what it is. What did Jesus say? When you have love toward one another, then they will know that you are my disciples. That's exactly right. If loving each other draws people to the church, which it does, because Jesus said in John 17 that they may be one, and if they are one, they give evidence that Jesus Christ came into the world. And if Jesus Christ has been given evidence that he came into the world, Jesus said, if I be lifted up, will draw what? All men to myself. So if oneness in the church uplifts Jesus Christ, thus drawing people to Christ and his church, what would disunity do? Push people away from the church, push people away from Christ. Notice this from Acts of the Apostles, page 549. The strongest witness that God has sent his Son into the world is the existence of harmony and union among men of varied dispositions who form the church. Men and women, of course, of varied dispositions who form the church. We come from varying backgrounds, varying upbringings, varying perspectives. And when there is unity and harmony in the church, this gives evidence, one of the greatest evidence, the strongest witness that God has sent his Son into the world. You know, the church may be culpable, and the fault may lie at the feet of the church for there being atheists in the world. People who do not believe in God, do not believe that God even sent his Son into the world, that he was some fictional character, because of the disunity that exists in the church. Strongest witness that God has sent his Son into the world is the existence of harmony and unity in the church. That's pretty powerful, isn't it? If we would humble ourselves before God and be kind and courteous and tender-hearted and pitiful, there would be 100 conversions to the truth where there is now only one. That's being kind and tender-hearted and pitiful among ourselves. There'll be 100 conversions where there is only one. So when we're divided, there's nothing that we can say to the world that they'll pay attention to. But when we're united, they'll sit up and pay attention, won't they? Truly. Ephesians chapter 5, verses 15 to 21. Let's read that together. It says, "See then that you walk circumspectly, not as fools, but as wise, redeeming the time because the days are evil. Therefore, do not be unwise, but understand what the will of the Lord is. And do not be drunk with wine, in which is dissipation, but be filled with who, friends? Be filled with the Spirit." Okay, now notice being filled with the Spirit, speaking to one another in psalms, hymns, and spiritual songs, singing and making melody in your heart to the Lord, giving thanks always for all things to God the Father in the name of our Lord Jesus Christ, submitting to one another in the fear of God. So when a person is filled with the Spirit, certain qualities, characteristics seen in that person. According to what we read, you see the qualities of submission, humility, and subjection. That's what you see in someone who is in Christ Jesus. Often the demands we make of one another, even of our rights, are contrary to the spirit of loving ministry, which is the spirit of the gospel. And so a genuine Christian in Christ Jesus brings self low. Brings ourselves low, giving others preference. So in addition to submission to superiors of age and authority and respect for those who we consider equals, there is a Christian submission that is due to those that may be considered in an inferior position. So the submission reveals itself in consideration. This submission reveals itself in charity. This submission reveals itself in respect for all people as children of God. All individuals have been created, and all are, in that sense, the children of God, not in the sense of being converted, you understand. So that's what genuine submission to one another looks like, genuine consideration and charity and respect. And that's what Paul is encouraging here. And in this general statement,

0: Paul prepares the way for discussion in three areas where the spirit of submission is to find full expression if the relationship involved is to be conducted in a Christian manner. And so those relationships, and we don't have time to look at them specifically today, but the relationship between the husband and the wife, between parents and their children, and masters and their servants. And in our time and our culture, we'd consider employer-employee relationships. I want to just say something briefly about the marriage relationship, because sometimes it's really misunderstood. Paul speaks more about the husband loving his wife and caring for her as his own body than he speaks about the wife submitting to the husband. It's very important. But here, this is joint submission in the sense that she respects his leadership, but it's a leadership that she can respect. A leadership that is loving and kind. And by the way, that principle plays over into the parent-child relationship. There is, now someone says, well, how is there submission between parents and children? There is. If the parent must, in order to be a parent who receives the reverence and obedience of their child, must earn that respect and obedience by the person they are, by the type of leadership they exert in the home. It says, fathers, don't provoke your children to anger. That's good counsel to us dads, you see. So that's how parents can submit to their children in that respect, that they're leading in such a way that encourages reverence, encourages honor and obedience. And it's the same with employer-employee relationships. Anyone who owns a company and has employees under them, if you're your own boss and you have employees, you just can't boss people around and expect them just to follow you. Now, they might just to keep a job, but it won't create genuine unity there in that workplace. You have to earn the right for that respect that comes from an employee. So that principle carries through the marriage relationship, parent-children relationship, and employer-employee relationship. And I wanted to emphasize that for us here this morning. Richard, please read Psalm 133, verse 1.
1: Behold, how good and how pleasant it is for brethren to dwell together in unity.
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6: This is Science, Scripture, and Salvation, a Creation Radio Journal. I'm Chris O'Brien with the Institute for Creation Research. From reptiles to primates and four-footed beasts, there are literally tons of animals living in Africa. Although we can only highlight a few on this program, these creatures show the wonder of God's creation. So come along with us for the next 15 minutes as we go on safari and discover some interesting things about some fascinating African wildlife. We'll start with a popular African mammal that many people find endearing. These majestic animals tout some very unique features, and their young are just adorable. ICR Museum curator Cindy Carlson holds degrees in biology and zoology. She tells us some interesting facts about elephants that we'll not soon forget.
8: African elephants are the largest land animal on Earth. The largest ones can grow to 13 feet tall and weigh 7 tons. They are herbivores, and to maintain their large bodies, they must eat 5% of their weight in roots, grasses, fruit, and bark every day. They must also drink 30 to 50 gallons of water. One of the most wonderful things about an elephant is its trunk. And most appendages that we see in God's creation are muscle supported by bone. But an elephant's trunk is 100,000 muscles pulling on each other. And the elephant uses this very long appendage, which really is his nose, for smelling, breathing, trumpeting, drinking, and grabbing things. And this cleverly designed appendage is big and strong enough to lift a heavy log and delicate enough to pluck the berries off the bush that the elephants really like.
6: Besides this wonderful trunk, the ears on an elephant are also an impressive part of this massive creature. Dr. Tom Hoyle is director of Bible and Science Ministries in Tacoma, Washington.
9: The African elephant, for example, can have ears that are 6 feet tall. And of course, for a long time, people wondered why. Why does this African elephant need such big ears? Well, it's because the African elephant literally does not sweat it. The elephant does not perspire. It doesn't produce sweat. And this is an extremely important way of course, cooling an animal, especially in hot Africa. One of the reasons, of course, that we perspire is to cool our bodies, especially after exertion. Well, it turns out that no big problem for the elephant. Even though it can't perspire, it has these gigantic ears which serve as huge radiators. These ears are completely full of tiny capillaries full of blood and are flowing in and out constantly. The outside air cools the blood in these capillaries. The blood is then circulated throughout the elephant, and it keeps them very, very cool indeed, no matter how hot it might be outside. This is a remarkable design feature that once again defies any sort of evolutionary origin.
6: Another huge mammal that graces the African landscape is one that spends most of its time in the water. Cindy Carlson explains.
8: The hippopotamus lives in the rivers and lakes of Africa. The name hippopotamus means the river horse, and they do spend 16 hours a day in the water. With their ears, eyes, and nostrils located on top of their heads, they can see and hear while they're mostly submerged. When they're in the water during the day, they're really resting, because it's at night when they climb the banks in search of grass to eat. And their wide, leathery lips are perfect for cropping grass. They may even travel 6 miles looking for grass to eat every night, and they eat about 80 pounds each night. They live in herds with one dominant male and several females and the young.
6: In spite of spending so much of their time underwater, hippos are to be feared by man.
8: You may have heard that hippos are the most dangerous animal to humans in Africa. And that probably is true, because they kill more people every year than any other predator. This is partly because they're highly territorial. They also, in spite of looking too large to run, can run faster than a human being can. They can open their mouths very wide, 180 degrees, and they have gigantic canines that grow up to 20 inches long.
6: But what's really peculiar about this wide-mouthed creature is the way God equipped it with a built-in medicine cabinet.
8: The ancient Greeks thought hippos sweat blood. And in fact, they do exude a red substance, but it's not blood. We might call it red sweat, but it really doesn't come from the same kind of glands as our sweat glands come from. But it comes from glands that are underneath the skin. And this red substance is very helpful to the hippo. It has two things that it is very good for the hippo. First, it is a sunscreen. And secondly, it has an antibiotic in it, which has been found to inhibit the growth of at least two types of disease-causing bacteria. So this is helpful because they get cut when they're in territorial disputes with their fellow hippos.
6: When we think about African animals and the wonderful way they've been designed by our Creator, one creature stands head and neck above the rest. Dr. Hoyle tells us about some special features of the giraffe.
9: We'll start at the very top, and that being the fact that the head of the giraffe can be 2 feet long. In fact, almost everything on a giraffe is really long. The head and the neck together make up 40% of the height of a giraffe, and giraffes can be 18 to 20 feet tall, or 2 stories tall. We think that the giraffe clearly demonstrates divine design in that with that long neck, it can survive. Why? Well, for starters, the giraffe is literally all heart. Its heart can be up to 30 inches long, and it has the highest blood pressure of any land animal on Earth, with a pulse averaging 140 to 170 beats per minute. So this is an extraordinarily powerful heart, and of course it's necessary in order to get the blood all the way up to the head of the giraffe, up that great big long neck of his.
6: But couldn't this blood pressure also cause problems for this creature?
9: When the giraffe bends down to drink water, we've got the reverse situation here. Now we're going to have too much blood rushing downhill towards that brain. And if the blood was allowed to rush unchecked, the giraffe could suffer from an aneurysm. It could die from a cerebral hemorrhage due to a blood vessel bursting. The good news is the giraffe has in its neck 1-inch wide valves in its jugular vein. And these valves automatically close whenever the blood pressure reaches a certain point. And of course, the reverse is true. When the giraffe raises its head back up again, we'd expect all this blood to quickly come roaring out of its head, and we'd expect the poor giraffe to pass out or faint. But once again, due to the heart, due to valves, due to unique structure at the base of the giraffe's head, due to these things, the giraffe always has the correct amount of blood in its head. And there's no other animal on Earth quite like the giraffe in this regard.
6: Africa is a land of big animals with big appetites and, consequently, lots of leftover waste. Although the Creator did provide certain animals as cleanup crews in Africa and throughout the world, these critters don't usually make the favorites list of most people. Dr. Job Martin is Director of Biblical Discipleship Ministries in Rockwall, Texas, and creator of the video series Incredible Creatures That Defy Evolution. He says dung beetles serve a very important purpose.
10: They belong, and they're related to the beautiful scarab beetles of Egypt. They have bright metallic colors. Some of them are just shiny black. And they have a job to do, and that is to clean up the grazing lands and the pastures. And they are very efficient at doing that. On the African grasslands, the dung beetles, they thrive, especially on the dung of the wildebeest, and probably because there's lots of those, herds of hundreds of them. And if they didn't tidy things up, well, we'd be in pretty bad shape. So what they do is they find the fresh animal dung, and then they remove some of it in a ball and roll it and push it to their burrow, and then they lay their eggs in it, and that's what the larvae eat as they mature.
6: But digestive waste is not the only kind of debris that can clutter up a place. Dr. Martin tells us about other waste that's left on the African plain and the creatures responsible for cleaning it up.
10: What about other types of things that, like when the lions and the big cats, they eat things and they leave a lot of bones and skin and hooves and all kinds of things behind. And well, who cleans up after them? Well, the hyena of Africa comes into role. The hyena, just like the dung beetle, is used by our Creator, the Lord Jesus, to clean up what the animals leave behind. And they leave behind the lions and cheetahs, the big cats and things like that. After they finish eating, why, they'll leave behind skin, bones, hooves, meat. And then here comes various insects and vultures that will help, but the hyena is the main vacuum

0: sweeper, let's say, of what goes on there. And they have immensely powerful jaws. They can crunch up thick bones. They can even eat animal hooves. They eat everything. Whatever's there, they'll eat it. And they can digest almost anything.
1: We've learned some interesting things about the Creator's caring design in the African animals we've highlighted today. However, the created beings that God cares most about is mankind. Dr. Martin tells us that because we were created in God's image, we are set apart from the animal kingdom.
0: We're not some sort of a highly evolved primate. God made us special because he wanted us to bring him glory and to have fellowship with him. And so that's basically why the Lord Jesus ultimately stepped into his creation. And we're sinners. We know it. I know it. You know it. We all know it. We don't even live up to our own standards, let alone God's standards. And he knew that too. So that's when he sent his son, the Lord Jesus, to come down here on in his creation. Amazingly, he comes into his creation as a little baby, and then he becomes a man, and he does his miracles to prove who he is. And then he died on the cross to take the penalty for our sin. And then he came up from the tomb at the resurrection. And it's one of the most well-attested events in history when you come right down to it. And he came up from the tomb to prove that he had overcome death, that he had taken our penalty in his death so that we can have a relationship with him. So when we look at the creation, it should remind us there's a God behind it that designed it. He spoke it into existence. He sustains it. He's made provision for everything, even as it is cursed, as it is since the fall of Adam. And then his huge provision just for us and for our sinfulness, that we can have our sins forgiven when we receive Jesus as our Savior and we could live with him forever.
1: As our program comes to a close, we hope that you've been encouraged. It's our desire at ICR to show that the Bible can be trusted, both historically and scientifically, and to give facts that will build your faith. As Christians, we need to understand the scientific basis for our beliefs. We pray that this program will aid you in your discovery of science and the Bible. You know, most people aren't aware that today there are thousands of scientists that are convinced of the truth of biblical creation and not evolution. Our non-denominational ministry aims to restore and strengthen the Genesis foundations of the Christian faith. If you've enjoyed today's edition of Science, Scripture, and Salvation, a Creation Radio Journal, why not visit us on the web to find out more about the work of ICR? 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Science, Scripture, and Salvation, a Creation Radio Journal, is a production of ICR. For the Institute for Creation Research, I'm Chris O'Brien. Thanks for tuning in.

Now we continue reading from the Word of God with 1 Timothy 6:17. Instruct those who are rich in this present world not to be conceited or to fix their hope on the uncertainty of riches, but on God, who richly supplies us with all things to enjoy. Instruct them to do good, to be rich in good works, to be generous and ready to share, storing up for themselves the treasure of a good foundation for the future, so that they may take hold of that which is life indeed. O Timothy, guard what has been entrusted to you, avoiding worldly and empty chatter and the opposing arguments of what is falsely called knowledge, which some have professed and thus gone astray from the faith. Grace be with you.

0: 2 Timothy chapter 1. Paul, an apostle of Christ Jesus by the will of God, according to the promise of life in Christ Jesus, to Timothy, my beloved son, grace, mercy, and peace from God the Father and Christ Jesus our Lord. I thank God, whom I serve with a clear conscience the way my forefathers did, as I constantly remember you in my prayers night and day, longing to see you, even as I recall your tears, so that I may be filled with joy. For I am mindful of the sincere faith within you, which first dwelt in your grandmother Lois and your mother Eunice, and I am sure that it is in you as well. For this reason I remind you to kindle afresh the gift of God which is in you through the laying on of my hands. For God has not given us a spirit of timidity, but of power and love and discipline. Therefore, do not be ashamed of the testimony of our Lord or of me, his prisoner, but join with me in suffering for the gospel according to the power of God, who has saved us and called us with a holy calling, not according to our works, but according to his own purpose and grace, which was granted us in Christ Jesus from all eternity, but now has been revealed by the appearing of our Savior Christ Jesus, who abolished death and brought life and immortality to light through the gospel, for which I was appointed a preacher and an apostle and a teacher. For this reason I also suffer these things, but I am not ashamed, for I know whom I have believed, and I am convinced that he is able to guard what I have entrusted to him until that day. Retain the standard of sound words which you have heard from me, in the faith and love which are in Christ Jesus. Guard, through the Holy Spirit who dwells in us, the treasure which has been entrusted to you. You are aware of the fact that all who are in Asia turned away from me, among whom are Phygellus and Hermogenes. The Lord grant mercy to the house of Onesiphorus, for he often refreshed me and was not ashamed of my chains. But when he was in Rome, he eagerly searched for me and found me. The Lord grant to him to find mercy from the Lord on that day. And you know very well what services he rendered at Ephesus. You may be able to hear this reading again by visiting our website, theword.info. Remember, the word is hyphenated, theword.info. Simply reading the word, this is Nicholas Hope.
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3: This is Healthy Living, featuring Dr. Ken Cooper, founder of the Cooper Aerobics Center in Dallas, Texas. Knowing CPR can save a life, but a recent study shows that mouth-to-mouth resuscitation might not be necessary.
4: I found a study very interesting that was published in the New England Journal of Medicine. Every hour, about 40 people die from cardiac arrest. Experts say that if CPR were performed, many of them could be saved. Another survey said that only 15% would perform CPR on a stranger, that is, giving mouth-to-mouth resuscitation, but 68% would perform chest compression alone. For 7 years, a study was conducted in Seattle where they selected two groups, and they asked the people to either to do combined CPR, that is, mouth-to-mouth and chest compression to the chest, or just chest compression alone. There were 520 victims in the study. Now, 10% of those who received CPR with mouth-to-mouth resuscitation survived to be discharged in the hospital. Listen to this. 14.6% of those who received only chest compression survived. If you don't know CPR, if that person collapses, they look like they're dead, if you just start pressing on their sternum, on the breastbone at a rate of 60 times per minute, you might save that person's life. This is a great study. It could save thousands of lives if people paid close attention to it.
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0: And he spake a parable unto them to this end, that men ought always to pray, and not to faint, saying,
1: There was in a city a judge which feared not God, neither regarded man. And there was a widow in that city, and she came unto him, saying, Avenge me of mine adversary. And he would not for a while. But afterward he said within himself, Though I fear not God, nor regard man, yet because this widow troubleth me, I will avenge her, lest by her continual coming she weary me.
0: And the Lord said,
1: Hear what the unjust judge saith. And shall not God avenge his own elect, which cry day and night unto him, though he bear long with them? I tell you that he will avenge them speedily. Nevertheless, when the Son of Man cometh, shall he find faith on the earth?
2: Do men gather grapes of thorns, or figs of thistles? Even so, every good tree bringeth forth good fruit, but a corrupt tree bringeth forth evil fruit. A good tree cannot bring forth evil fruit, neither can a corrupt tree bring forth good fruit.
3: When God's people crossed the Jordan, they stacked stones as a memorial.
4: Hi, I'm Rob West with a Faith and Finance Minute. In Joshua 4, those stones were meant to spark a question. What do these stones mean? And when the next generation asked, parents could tell the story of God's faithfulness. That's a beautiful picture for inheritance. We're not simply passing down assets, we're passing down a testimony of God's provision. Ecclesiastes 2:21 says, We may leave everything to be enjoyed by someone who did not toil for it. 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
5: From the Christian News Radio Network, I'm Jim Miller. White House Press Secretary Karoline Leavitt departing the Trump administration at the end of the month. President Trump made the announcement on Truth Social. Trump said Leavitt is one of his most trusted aides and is stepping down so she can spend more time with her family. White House says it's inflicting as much damage on Iran economically as it's militarily. News Nation's Washington correspondent Corey Smith.
6: The White House believes Iran's economy is severely damaged with rising inflation, reduced energy revenues, and an uptick in poverty, plus limited access to foreign currencies. The naval blockade has produced results, according to the White House. Our partners at TheHill.com report a Pentagon assessment found the first U.S. blockade that took place between April and June cost Iran about $4.8 billion in oil revenue.
5: However, the blockade has reduced shipping traffic through the Strait of Hormuz to about 90% lower than the daily average before the initial strikes in February. That reduction has led to pressure on oil reserves around the world, leading to rising oil and gas prices. More news ahead. Now here's a word from our sponsor.
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5: Producer price index stayed steady last month after a revised 0.1% drop in June. Markets had expected the key inflation measure would increase by 0.2%. Numbers released today by the Bureau of Labor Statistics show that food prices fell nearly 1%. Two people dead after an Apache military helicopter crashed in Central Texas. News Nation Xavier Walton is in Dallas with the latest.
9: The helicopter based in Fort Hood, it went down in a field roughly 30 miles away between Waco and Austin. The Army says it's an AH-64 Apache attack helicopter. The Bell County Sheriff's Office says it got the first 911 call around 1:30 in the afternoon. This was Wednesday. Two people later pronounced dead.
5: The crash led to a grass fire, leading to evacuations and road closures. The investigation into the crash is ongoing. A new report says gas prices are higher than ever for this time of year. The price tracking website GasBuddy says gas prices in the U.S. have reached their highest level ever for late August. A report follows months of instability in the oil markets as the U.S. war with Iran affects shipments through the Strait of Hormuz. Social media going on trial. Jury selection got underway in California in a trial against Meta after a U.S. appeals court declined to dismiss thousands of online safety lawsuits against major social media companies. From Christian News Radio, I'm Jim Miller. To hear this and other reports on demand, visit ChristianNewsRadio.org.
10: Standing at a World War II memorial in Newton, Kansas, for members of the armed forces who were buried at sea or on foreign soil, I stood in awe at what these men did for their country. And how do you define their country? A land, a geographical piece of real estate we call the United States of America. It is also defined by its people, its citizens. Ultimately, these men paid the ultimate price by sacrificing themselves for the benefit of their fellow Americans. These men didn't have the privilege of coming home to fulfill their dreams. They didn't come home to live a life of freedom. They risked and lost so we could do those things. Standing there, I removed my cap until I walked away. When Jesus died to save us, he was willing to give up going back home. Yes, he did go home. But going home wasn't in the cards while he was on the cross. Have you ever told him thank you? This is Rod Bieber with Seed Time and Harvest.
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12: Now a look at your midday weather on Columbia Christian Talk Radio. Partly sunny with thunderstorms today with a high near 97 and lows around 74. Partly sunny with thunderstorms tomorrow with a high of 99 and lows around 77. For your Saturday, intermittent clouds with a high near 99 and lows around 75. And for Sunday, partly sunny with a high near 96 and lows around 76. That's your midday weather on Columbia Christian Talk Radio.
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14: Jesus had sent the disciples out teaching and preaching and healing and doing all of these religious things, and still they were doing it for the wrong reasons. I mean, I'm sure they loved Jesus, but it seemed like the priority in their following him was, what will my position be? Which of us is the greatest?
15: The Bible, bread of life for hungry souls and a lamp to light the way of truth. For centuries, this wonderful book of books has remained on the bestseller list, providing meaning from the past, purpose for the present, and a window to the future. Today, the Bible still contains the greatest hope for all mankind. Now we prayerfully open the blessed book as Amazing Facts brings you Wonders in the Word with Doug Batchelor. Today's program is entitled Two Great Motives, Part 1.
14: There is a great controversy between Christ and Satan. Jesus is love. God is love. The devil is the opposite or the antithesis of that. He is selfishness. Man originally was created by God with a natural desire to love. Adam, when he came from the hands of the Creator, and Eve, they felt this normal response, this wellspring of love within them. It was natural for them. It was how man was motivated before the fall. But after sin, if you could summarize what was the disease that came upon the fallen nature of man, you could summarize that pretty well in one word, and it would be selfishness. Where before man was motivated by love, now in his fallen state, man was absorbed with himself. You see, God created every person's heart with a space in the heart to be filled with the object of worship. That's where God belongs. But man in his fallen state puts himself on the altar. You know, in the first commandment, you shall not have other gods. Really, all pagan and all idolatrous religions, they put self on the altar. And never was that more true than in our culture today. I remember hearing in Greek mythology about Narcissus. Narcissus was one of the Greek gods, and there was another nymph goddess by the name of Echo who loved him, but they came to a pool of water, and as he looked at his reflection in the pool, he fell in love with the image that he saw reflecting back at him. And she was wanting to get his attention, but you see, Echo could not speak. Echo could only repeat what she heard someone else speak, and he would not speak to her. So that broke her heart. She left and went into a cave and died, but her voice lived on. That's why you hear an echo in a cave. It's a true story. Narcissus could not pull himself away from his reflection. He became so enamored with this reflection that he eventually pined away there. And you've heard, of course, of narcissism. A person who is in love with himself. Most of us have a little tinge of that disease. Matter of fact, all fallen men, babies are not born loving and considerate and kind. Babies are initially the most selfish creatures in the world. When you really think about it, middle of the night, the baby's crying, is hungry or bored, or a plumbing problem or something like that. And mommy comes and leans over and says, "Could this wait until the morning? I'm really tired." He could care less how tired she is. All he can think about is what his needs are. And you know, some of us never really outgrow that. We just learn to conceal it a little better. It's easy for us to go through our lives, even doing outwardly Christian things, for selfish reasons. Well, there's a story I'd like to use as a springboard. Please turn to John chapter 12, and we're going to start with the first verse. This is a dinner where Jesus was invited, and the characters I want us to notice here principally are Mary and Judas at this feast. John 12, verse 1. Then 6 days before the Passover, Jesus came to Bethany where Lazarus was, who had been dead, whom he had raised from the dead. There they made him a supper, and Martha served, but Lazarus was one of those who sat at the table with him. Then Mary took a pound of very costly oil of spikenard and anointed the feet of Jesus and wiped his feet with her hair, and the house was filled with the fragrance of the oil. Then one of the disciples, Judas Iscariot, Simon's son, who would betray him, said, "Why was this fragrant oil not sold for 300 denarii, that's a year's wages, and given to the poor?" Now, you've got two of the disciples of Christ. One is there at his feet, serving, giving, lavishing him with love and adoration, anointing him. The other is ostensibly saying, "Oh, but what she's doing is not right. What about the poor?" Well, you read on, and John helps us understand what's going on behind the scenes. "This," Judas said, "not that he cared for the poor, but because he was a thief, and he had the money box, and he used to take what was put in it." Now, this story demonstrates that man looks on the outward appearance, but God looks on the heart. It's not just the deed, it's what's happening at the heart. Matter of fact, in another gospel regarding the same story, Gospel of Luke, Jesus talks to the host, who is Simon. It was Simon the leper who had been the host for this party. And he's thinking within himself, as Mary is anointing the feet of Jesus, "Well, if Jesus was really a prophet, surely he'd know who and what manner of woman this is that's touching him, for she's a sinner. She's got a bad reputation. Everyone in town knows about Mary. You don't let Mary do something like that, especially in public, and to touch you like that, because she's a sinner." And Jesus, knowing the thoughts of Simon, he retorted with a story. He said, "Simon, I've got something to say to you." He said, "Say on, master." There's a certain man, and he had two debtors. One owed 500 pence, one owed 50. But they could not pay, so he freely forgave them both. Which of the two do you think will love him more? And Simon said, well, probably the one who was forgiven more. And he said, you've rightly judged. I came into your house, you did not kiss me. This woman has not ceased kissing my feet. You did not wash my feet, she is washing my feet with her tears. And I say unto you, her sins, though they are many, are forgiven, for she loved much. For he who is forgiven little loves a little. Saying, he who is forgiven much loves much. Mary was doing what she did from what motive? Love. Because she had been forgiven so much. Judas had this high position. Matter of fact, he was campaigning behind the scenes so he could be CFO of the new kingdom. Highly respected by the other disciples. Tradition says he was a scribe. Everyone else looked it up to him. Nobody expected that Judas would be the one that would betray Jesus. Outwardly doing generous religious things, but inwardly totally selfish. He was thinking about his position in the kingdom. Mary was willing to worship and anoint Christ at his feet for love. Judas wanted the high position. It's interesting, there's a record of two people kissing Jesus. Two people. Mary kissed his feet and served him and gave. Judas kissed his face and then betrayed him. Now I'm sure that his mom kissed him, but it's not recorded. I'm just saying there's two records. And I think in Christianity, there's a lot of people that are going through the motions of being a Christian, but the motive isn't right. If there's anything that we get right, you've got to get this right, friends. This message is so important because it's so basic. It's saying that we need to have a change of heart and to be doing the right things for the right reason. We need to be serving God because we love Him. There are so many people that are going through their Christian experience and their motives are not right. Mary did not seek any attention. She did not seek any praise. Matter of fact, she was trying to find a way to do it without attracting attention. Willing to serve because she loved. J.B. Phillips wrote this, who wrote that great book on prayer. Christ regarded the self-loving, self-regarding, self-seeking spirit as the direct antithesis of real living. His two fundamental rules for life were that love energy, instead of being turned in upon itself, should first go out to God, then to other people. The equation of priorities, love the Lord with all your heart, love your neighbor as yourself, is the foundation. First loving God, then loving others, then loving yourself. And God does not say that you shouldn't think about yourself or your own needs. I'm not here to try and make you feel guilty about that. But what is your motive for life? Is it what's in it for me? A selfish heart loves for what it can get. A Christ-like heart loves for what it can give. We all want the heart of Christ. Isn't that right? Now, there are different kinds of Christians, or people who at least claim to be Christians. Some are selfish Christians. You know, really, that is an oxymoron. Because a genuine Christian is a follower of Christ, and Christ is love. So a real Christian should be driven by love. A selfish Christian is an oxymoron. Luke 22, verse 24. What were the disciples arguing about just before Jesus went to the cross to show his love for them? They were arguing about which of them was the greatest. Now, it's pretty scary when you think that the cream of the crop that Jesus has picked to be the leaders of this new religion still don't have the basics right. It's scary and it's encouraging. It's scary because it tells us how easy it is to be deceived. Jesus had sent the disciples out teaching and preaching and healing and doing all of these religious things, and still they were doing it for the wrong reasons. I mean, I'm sure they love Jesus, but it seemed like the priority in their following him was, what will my position be? which of us is the greatest? And you know, it's scary because that still happens in the church more than we hate to admit, more than we like to admit. It's encouraging because if the Lord could change their hearts so quickly, He can change ours. He took them from men that were still very selfish at the core, and He changed them. I think most of them, their hearts were broken when He washed their feet at the Last Supper. Judas was the one who still did not submit to that and allow his heart to be changed. To illustrate this, I heard about a mother that was preparing pancakes for two young sons, and they both were clamoring for the first pancake, and she thought, well, this is a good opportunity to teach a moral lesson. And she said, now boys, if Jesus were here, He would want to give the first pancake to His brother. And then the boys began to argue about who had to be Jesus. And we all like the idea of Christians loving and sharing, but we all want to be at the receiving side of that equation. I heard someone say one time we were discussing some arrangement, and he said, whiff 'em. I said, what? He said, whiff 'em. So what's that supposed to mean? He said, well, that's the principle of what is in it for me. Says that is the operating principle of most mergers and discussions and contracts. It's the whiff'em principle. Everybody is coming to the table with the whiff'em attitude. What is in it for me? And we naturally think that way because we are naturally selfish creatures. There are some rare individuals who had loving parents that exuded love, and some of it penetrated the hearts of their children, and they learned how to think lovingly. Those are very rare individuals. Most of us learn how to pretend to love. Most of us learn about courtesy and politeness and acceptable behavior. But even while we're doing it, we still are thinking with them. We often are doing it because it's expected that we do it, and in the end it will be better for me. And so selfishness is still at the core of our motives. This is something that needs to change. I heard about the Illinois Secretary of State when they started doing these personalized license plates. They had to have a plate that said number one on it. And so the Secretary of State said it was a real problem about who to assign this plate to, because I was about to make 1,000 people feel hurt. So you know how he solved that? He assigned it to himself. Under the pretense of not wanting to hurt everyone else in the state, he gave himself the license plate that said numero uno. Look out for number one. John Powell said, I doubt there has ever been one recorded case of deep and lasting fulfillment reported by a person whose basic mindset was only, what am I getting out of this? Jesus said, if you seek to save your life, you lose it. You never find satisfaction in saying, what's in it for me? That's, of course, the abbreviation of what is in it for me, or with them. Someone else said, men are generally not against you. They're merely for themselves. It appears they're against you, but they're really for themselves. Someone else said, people who are self-centered live in a very unpleasant environment. Admit it, we're all infected. If someone gives you a group photo and you're in the group, who do you first look for when you get the picture? I wonder how I look in this picture. And I've noticed at Amazing Facts, we take group photos with AFCA, we take office group photos periodically, and I'm just as vain as the rest of you, and it's so hard to get everybody together, you know. Get them all together, get them all looking the right way, take the picture. And sometimes there'll be one person in the picture and they're just, their eyes are closed or something's wrong, and I'll say, well, you know, the other 60 people look okay, we could use that picture. But if my eyes, if I blinked, we're taking that picture over again. I don't know that I've ever done that, but that's kind of how we think. I heard about this politician. People were always sending him books that they wanted him to read and evaluate. And he had a game that he would play is he'd send the book to someone else and he'd say, "Let me know what you think of this book, and I hope you don't mind the reference to yourself that you're going to find in it." They would read the entire book to find where that reference was, and then he'd ask them what they thought about the book, and he'd say, "Well, how was the book?" "Well, the book was okay, or it was good, or it was bad." He said, "But where was that reference to myself?" "Well, maybe that wasn't the book." But he would get them to read an entire book by just saying that there was a reference in there, and we hope you don't mind the way you're portrayed. Because people are so naturally selfish. A man will generally listen for hours if they are the topic of your discussion. Selfish Christians. Sometimes we can pray even selfish prayers. Luke chapter 18, verse 11. Jesus said, "The Pharisee stood and prayed thus with himself, 'God, I thank you that I am not as other people, extortioners, unjust adulterers, or even like this publican. I fast twice a week. I pay tithes of all I possess.'" Who is the center of that prayer? I. You know, I was amazed a few years ago, there was a book that came out, and it was a blockbuster success among Christians. And I'm not critiquing the book. I'm acquainted with it. It was called The Prayer of Jabez. And the whole book is based upon a scripture, and I love the scripture. But I think it was interesting. If you read the prayer of Jabez, let me read it to you. 1 Chronicles 4, verse 10. "And Jabez called on the God of Israel, saying, 'Oh, that you would bless me indeed and enlarge my territory, that you would be with me, that you would keep me.'" Now, this is a scripture, and it's a good scripture, and it's a prayer. God never makes any comment on the prayer of Jabez. It just records it. And a book written on a prayer that says, "me, me, me," was a blockbuster among Christians. Do you know the word "me" does not appear in the Lord's Prayer? Neither does the word "I." It's "our." Forgive us, our. It's about us together. Jesus, when he prayed, he said, "Not my will, but thy will be done." James chapter 4, verse 3, "You ask and you do not receive, because you ask amiss that you might consume it upon your pleasures." Some see God as a big cow in the sky that's going to give them their milk and their cheese, and if he should stop supplying what they need, they'd be willing to slaughter him for beef. The reason they're interested in God is because of what they might get. Most prayers sound like, "Our Father which art in heaven, gimme, gimme, gimme, gimme. What's in it for me?" Jesus said in Matthew 15, verse 8, "These people draw near to me with their mouths and honor me with their lips, but their hearts are far from me." How long would our prayers be if we were only allowed to pray for others? Some of our prayers are pretty short, even though we do pray for ourselves. But really, if your prayer could only be, "What would I pray for that God would want?" You'd pray for his kingdom, pray for his people, pray for others. How long would our prayers be if we could only pray for our enemies? But only a loving heart can do that. It's only by the grace of God that can happen. Teddy Roosevelt's one of my heroes, but I remember his oldest daughter commented one time, he wasn't a very humble or timid person.

0: do the message on tithe, for instance. Sometimes the only way I can encourage people to pay a faithful tithe is by accentuating the promise there in Malachi 8 that says, God will open for you the windows of heaven and pour out a blessing. There will not be room enough to receive it. And then I begin to go through a litany of stories of people who experienced miraculous blessings that came to them because they gave their tithe. And so in the end, why are they paying their tithe? They're afraid of the curse. It says, you're cursed with a curse because you don't pay, and they want the windows of heaven open. And I think there's a whole lot of people that they do pay faithful tithe, but in their innermost soul, they're thinking, I want the windows of heaven open, and I don't want the curse on my resources. Who are they thinking about? I mean, that's not all bad. And you know, God knows we're selfish. And sometimes He teaches us by coming at us from where we're at. I mean, even parents, when they're teaching their children, you know how often we operate on a reward or punishment basis, and it appeals to their normally selfish natures. You get this if you do this, this benefit if you do this, you get this punishment if you disobey, and we're appealing to what part of them? What's in it for me? Do I get praise and pleasure, or do I get punishment? We should grow out of that as Christians. It's not about what's in it for me. It's what will this mean for God? What will this mean for others? And it is so hard. I don't know about you, but I'm having a hard time. I am naturally selfish. And it's a core that you grow up with. And sometimes our parents help model that for their children. And we wonder, why are they so selfish? Well, they learn from us. It takes a miracle of grace for our hearts to be changed and to model that love for them. Selfish giving. I don't know if you saw it. I was amazed. It's probably happened for years, but it finally sunk in. And they had on the news that people were camping out at malls and stores around the country, and it was cold out there. And they were lined up because I guess there are special sales on the day after Thanksgiving. Some people brought tents and their coolers, and they showed up at 5 o'clock because they're going to get a sale. And as they went down the line, they're interviewing these people. They're saying, well, you know, they're having this special deal and there's $200 off in this computer. And so they're staying up all night long, freezing for the stores to open at sometimes 4 or 5 in the morning. And all these people crowd in and they pull and tug on each other. And for many people, it sort of becomes a burden. And some folks, you know, we survive okay, but some folks go into debt. And here's really what I wanted to get at. We have nothing left to give to God because we're trying to keep up with the expectations of the culture and the family. And if you boil it down at the bare foundation of so much of this giving, you would find that we are at the center of it, where God should really be at the center of it and others. It's good to give gifts. How many like receiving gifts? Sure. Salvation's a gift. You need to receive it. It's good to get gifts. We like getting gifts. It's good to give gifts. It's good to love and to think about others. It should be done for, what are we talking about? The right reason.
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0: 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Elder Joe Cruz was the speaker director for more than 30 years. At that time, no one dreamed that Amazing Facts would become a multifaceted worldwide ministry. The heartbeat of the gospel pulsating from this ministry is heard today on radio, television, the internet, the Correspondence Bible School, the publishing ministry, and local and worldwide evangelism. Pastor Doug Batchelor stepped into the leadership of the ministry after Joe Cruz died in 1994. 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

0: Welcome to Pathway to Peace Radio Bible Class. My name is Kerry Rogers, and yes, right across from me is my lovely wife,
1: Eileen Rogers.
0: And yes, class, we are so excited, yes, delighted to be on the air with you today to share God's wonderful word with you. Now, class, do you know that America is in Bible prophecy? Yes, you can find America, United States of America, in Bible prophecy in the book of Revelation. In class, we're going to study about America and Bible prophecy today as we continue our Revelation series. Amen.
1: Amen. You don't want to miss this.
0: You don't want to miss it.
1: It concerns each of us.
0: It sure does. It sure does. Amen. But before we start our study today about America and Bible prophecy, I'm going to ask Eileen, as always, to open us up with prayer and ask the Holy Spirit to guide us in this very important study today.
1: Dear Heavenly Father, as we study this very important topic of America and prophecy, we ask that your Holy Spirit give us an understanding of this very important topic. And we ask, Lord, that as we learn more of your truth, that we will make a decision to serve you and you alone in sincerity and in truth. Please bless each of us this day. In Jesus' name, amen.
0: Amen, amen. Class, get your seatbelts on. Your spiritual seatbelts, that is. America and Bible prophecy. Now, remember, class, that the study, understanding, and application of the truths of Revelation that are in Revelation are vital for your spiritual connection with God. The book of Revelation is not just a book of scary looking beasts, weird symbolism, and destruction. The book of Revelation is about hope. It's about comfort. That's about peace. It's about Jesus Christ and his deep love for you, friend. It is about victory. Amen. Jesus gave us revelation to reveal his love for us and to reveal and warn us of things that will happen in the future in order to prepare us for Jesus Christ's soon return. Amen. Today, class, get ready for another powerful study, in the book of Revelation. This is going to be another revealing study, Lynn. I truly believe it. I truly believe it. It's going to be good. Now, today, class, we are going to continue our study in Revelation chapter 13. So you can go ahead and turn there right now. But before we do that, we need to actually briefly highlight some critical lessons and messages that we learned from Revelation chapter 13 so far. So, Eileen, what are some critical lessons we learned from Revelation chapter 13 so far?
1: Okay, our study in Revelation chapter 13 has revealed that the seven-headed beast depicted in verse 1 actually represents a church or religious government system that is controlled by the doctrines of a false church system.
0: That's right.
1: And in verse 2, it revealed to us that it is Satan that gives this seven-headed beast its power and authority.
0: That's correct.
1: And verses 3 and 4, we learn that this beast power, or this government power, in the future will regain its world dominance and influence like it did in the past, so much so that those who have been deceived by Satan and this beast power will worship the beast and Satan.
0: That's right. That's right. And we learned in Revelation 13 and Daniel 7 that the characteristics or marks of this beast power is described as a blasphemous, corrupt, false church government that dominated the world for 1,260 years and persecuted and killed many faithful people of God during their rule or power. Now, we learn from verifiable history, class, that the only religious church government that fits the characteristics or marks of the beast power in Revelation 13 is Papal Rome, who actually ruled most of Europe and parts of Africa for 1,260 years, as prophesied from 538 AD to 17 98 AD. Now, history also revealed in 1798 that Papal Rome lost its religious governmental system briefly, but was able to reestablish itself as a government years later. Now, as we mentioned before, Papal Rome is a religious government governed by the doctrines of its universal church system. And the head or leader of Papal Rome is both the head of its government and its church.
1: And again, our main focus here is the system and not the people within the system.
0: That's right. That's correct.
1: And in our previous programs, we learned how Papal Rome and its church system actually compromised God's word and apostatized from God's true and pure church. And history also reveals that they even mixed in pagan practices with Christianity.
0: And they also developed unbiblical doctrines such as indulgences, confessionals, monetary systems to pay for sins, purgatory, and other doctrines that actually still exist today that gave them power and influence and money. Mm-hmm. Now, history also revealed to us that reformers such as Martin Luther, remember him, class, John Huss, John and Charles Wesley, they actually risked their lives to protest against the oppressive and false church doctrines of Papal Rome in the past. Now, as a result of their efforts, the Reformation and Protestant movement was born and actually grew over the years. Mm-hmm. Church denominations such as the Lutherans, Methodists, and Baptists were born out of the Reformation or Protestant movement.
1: Mm-hmm.
0: Now, I know, class, this is not going to be a very popular teaching, but we're going to have to teach it because it comes from the Bible.
1: The Bible says that we shall know the truth shall set us free. So this is a truth that is there so that we can experience true freedom in God.
0: Amen. Amen. So let's go ahead into our study today. Today, we are going to examine Revelation 13, starting with verse 11. So get ready there. Get ready. Now, from our study today, we will see how America fits into Bible prophecy. We will examine another beast that resembles Papal Rome. And we will also examine the characteristics of Protestant churches who continue to teach and practice unbiblical doctrines. Now, class, again, these studies of last day prophecies are critically important for your preparation for the soon coming of Jesus Christ. So let's get ready, class, and get right into our study. Matter of fact, class, let's go ahead and take a very short break right now, because once we get started in our study, we can't stop until the end. So we promise to be right back.
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4: 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Don't turn that dial. Continue to listen in. You will be blessed.
0: Welcome back, class. Now let's get into the study. Let's get into the study. America in Bible prophecy. Now, how does the United States of America fit into Bible prophecy? What does the prophet John see and vision in Revelation chapter 13, verse 11? You should already be there, class. Revelation 13, 11. What does it say, Lee?
1: And I beheld another beast coming up out of the earth, and he had two horns like a lamb, and he spake as a dragon.
0: Now, who is this other beast that comes out of the earth after the beast in Revelation 13, verse 1. Let's go back to Revelation 13, verse 1, class. It says that John saw in vision a beast that rose out of what in Revelation 13, verse 1?
1: The sea.
0: The sea, that's right. Remember, class, that based on Daniel 7, 17, and 23, that beast in general in Bible prophecy represents what?
1: It represents kingdoms, nations, or governments.
0: That's right. Beast represents kingdoms or nations or governments in Bible mm-hmm. prophecy. Now, we already allow Bible prophecy and history to identify the beast of Revelation 13:1, that seven-headed beast, as Papal Rome, or the papal government of Rome. But again, notice that the beast in Revelation 13:1, papal Rome, rose out of the sea. Now, class, when we go to Revelation 17:15, it says that a body of water such as the sea represents what? That's Revelation 17:15. It represents what, Elaine?
5: It represents peoples, multitudes, nations, and tongues or languages. So in other words, Carrie, the sea or a body of water in Bible prophecy represents a heavy populated area.
0: Correct, correct. So the beast in Revelation 13:1, identified as papal Rome, rose to power out of a heavily populated region of the world, which we all know as Old Europe or the Old World. Now let's go back to Revelation 13:11. Now, this new beast introduced to us here comes out of what?
5: The earth.
0: The earth. That's right. You can immediately see that this beast does not come out of the sea. This is very significant, class. So what does the earth represent here in Bible prophecy? Well, if we clearly see that a body of water, the sea in Bible prophecy, represents a heavily populated region of the world, we can conclude here that the earth here represents the very opposite. So we can imply clearly that earth here in Revelation 13:11 symbolically represents a sparsely populated region of the world, which mainly consists of wilderness or woods. And the Bible also gives us clues of this in Revelation chapter 12, verses 6, 14, and 16. Just write that down. That is Revelation chapter 12, verses 6, 14, and 16.
5: So, Carrie, the beast or nation of Revelation 13:11 came to power out of a land that was at one time sparsely populated.
0: That's right. That's right. Now, let's look at another characteristic of this beast in Revelation 13:11. Follow along, class. Not only did this beast in Revelation 13:11 or nation rise out of a land that was mainly wilderness, but it's also described as a beast who had two horns like a what?
5: Like a lamb.
0: Like a lamb. Mm-hmm. In other words, this like a lamb description of this beast represents its youthful and harmless character, but also the horns of the lamb depict its youthful power. Did you get that?
5: Mm-hmm.
0: Also, who does a lamb generally represent in the Bible?
5: Jesus Christ.
0: Jesus Christ. That's mm-hmm. right. John the Baptist in John 1:29, that's John 1:29, referred to Jesus as the Lamb of God, which takes away the sins of the world. Amen.
5: Amen.
0: So we can also conclude that the beast with lamb-like horns in Revelation 13:11 represents a nation that profess to be like Christ or professes to be Christian. Now, let's put this all together with world history, okay? I hope you're following along with us, class. Let's put this all together. Now, what nation in the world came into world fame around the last years of papal dominance in 1798 and then rose to power out of a land that was sparsely populated, in which they started as a humble nation, but became a youthful world superpower that professes to be a Christian nation? What country could actually fit that description? Now, could it be countries in Europe such as the Soviet Union, Germany, or France?
5: No, Carrie, because these countries have been in existence for a very long time. And in addition to that, they're also in very populated regions of the world, and none of them profess to be a Christian nation.
0: That's right. No nation in the ancient world or Europe or the eastern part of the world fit the characteristics of Revelation 13:11 that we just talked about. The only nation that fits the characteristics of Revelation 13:11 is found in the western part of the world, and that is the United States of America. United States of America is the only country that fits all the characteristics of Revelation 13:11. So let's look at this more closely, class. Okay, so listen here. In the USA's humble beginnings, it was known to the rest of the world as the New World. Remember that in your history class? Now, our own U.S. history teaches that when America was discovered, it was a land that was sparsely populated and heavily wooded. Now, I want to make sure many of you were listening to your history teachers in school now, okay? Now, at the beginning of the New World or America, what was the main reason why many people from Europe settled in this new land called the New World?
5: Well, the main reason, Carrie, was actually for religious freedom, because many settlers, such as the Puritans, also known as Pilgrims, came to escape the persecution from the Church of England.
0: That's right. So obviously, you've been listening to your history teacher, Eileen. You must have got an A out of history. But anyway, it is also critical to note here that the power that many of the Puritans, those Pilgrims, were escaping from was a Protestant power. Hmm. Note that, class. It was a Protestant power. The Church of England that developed out of the Reformation movement was a Protestant church, which eventually became a part of the government of England. Now, many church members practiced some of the truths that were exposed by reformers such as Martin Luther and John Huss, but they failed to continue to explore the many other truths of the Bible. Now, the Church of England held on to many practices of papal Rome and began to institute laws into their government to force Protestant religion on all its people.
5: And so they were obviously not tolerant to any other form of religion.
0: Exactly. Those who refused to conform to the religious practices of the Church of England were persecuted by the government of England. At that time in England, it was illegal to hold private religious meetings. You actually were only allowed to meet at Protestant churches that England's government approved of. Now, the Puritans in England refused to follow the unbiblical legislative religious laws formed by the Church of England.
5: Mm-hmm. And as a result, many were persecuted and many fled the country of England and settled in the New World, which was America, to actually practice their Puritan religion freely without the fear of the Church of England.
0: That's right. And history reveals here, class, that when the Puritans began to settle in America and develop colonies, they desired to have a Christian-based colonies and settlements free from the influence of sin. But unfortunately, the Puritans, like papal Rome and the Church of England, developed laws and government policies that fined or imprisoned those who lived in their colonies who did not follow the Puritan way of religion.
5: Mm.
0: So they did the same thing that papal Rome did and the Church of England did. They fell in the same trap.
5: So you see history repeating itself again.
0: That's right. Now, it was not until a Puritan pastor by the name of Roger Williams, I hope you all remember that in history, who wholeheartedly disagreed with this practice of having church and state running government. That's when things began to change. Now, after Roger Williams settled in America, he spoke up against the government enforcing Christian obedience. Roger Williams believed that God gave all people the freedom to worship based on the convictions of their own mind.
5: Mm-hmm. Because when it comes to worship, God does not force us or compel us to worship him. He invites us to choose to serve him freely.
0: That's right. Roger Williams was ridiculed by the Puritans for his belief of religious freedom. Now, because of this, he was not permitted to be a part of the colonies. As a result, Roger Williams started a small colony known as Rhode Island. And you all should know that. Roger Williams founded Rhode Island. Now, Roger Williams, a young pastor, created a colony in which all of America was indebted to. He developed a colony in which all men and women had the true freedom to worship God or not. Now, his government separated church and state. He did not believe church or religious matters should dictate civil government.
5: So, in other words, a church should not control the government because it would endanger the freedom of religion, and that would infringe on the rights of others who may believe differently.
0: That's right. So, when the United States began to become one body in 1776, the framers of the Constitution agreed and adopted the views of Roger Williams and created a nation in which one religion does not control how people are governed and how laws are made.
5: Matter of fact, Carrie, our First Amendment, the First Amendment of the United States Constitution actually says that Congress shall make no law respecting an establishment of religion or prohibiting the free exercise thereof. Mm-hmm. And these words currently protect us as Americans from one religion or religious belief controlling our nation or controlling our state or local governments.
0: That's right, class. When we look back on every government and some current governments today, especially in the Middle East, we notice that every government that is controlled by a religious group in which its religion dictates the laws of the land, people who oppose to that particular religious government are usually persecuted, imprisoned, fined, or oppressed.
5: Hmm. And we've seen that over and over again. Even the Puritans who came to America to escape religious persecutions began to persecute those who did not believe as they did.
0: And unfortunately, in America, the separation of church and government is quickly eroding away, currently right before our very eyes.
5: Hmm.
0: Now, does Revelation give us any clues of this? Let's go back to Revelation 13:11, okay? So again, we clearly see, based on the evidences that we just read, that the beast or government of Revelation 13:11 is who?
5: The United States of America.
0: That's right. God has blessed this country with religious freedom and the pursuit of happiness. In just over 200 years, the United States has become the wealthiest and most prosperous nation in the world. In just over 200 years, we're not that old compared to the old world. Because of that wealth and prosperity, the United States has become a superpower to the world. The matter of fact, the world economy basically depends on the United States.
5: And also, Carrie, because of its wealth, God has also blessed many people in America to actually be missionaries to other countries and enabling them to spread the gospel of Jesus Christ.
0: That's right. But class, there is something that we cannot ignore in the prophecies of Revelation 13:11. At the end of the verse, it says that this beast or government will speak like a what?
5: A dragon.
0: A dragon. Now, who is the dragon in Bible prophecy, Rated Bible Class?
5: It's Satan.
0: That's right. Now, remember from our previous studies, how has Satan used previous nations or kingdoms such as Papal Rome to attack God's people?
5: Well, his weapons are deception and persecution.
0: That's right. Now, here in Revelation 13:11, how does a nation or government speak like a dragon? Now, think about this, class.
5: Through its laws.
0: Through its laws. That's speaking.
5: Mm-hmm.
0: Through its laws. That's right. Now, during the 1,260 years that the papal power of Rome persecuted millions of faithful Christians, it was actually based on its laws. They deceived millions by keeping them in the dark about the truths of the Holy Bible. So in Revelation 13:11, the beast characterized as the United States of America will one day, according to Bible prophecy here, speak like a dragon by creating laws that oppress true believers of God, the true believers of Christ. Now, Revelation 13:12 backs this up and gives us an even clearer picture. Now, what does it say, Lena? That's Revelation 13:12, the next verse.
5: And he exerciseth all the power of the first beast before him, and causeth the earth and them that dwell therein to worship the first beast whose deadly wound was healed.
0: It says that that beast or government of Revelation 13:11, characterized as the United States of America, will one day exercise how much power?
5: All power.
0: All power of the first beast before him. Now, who was that powerful first beast before him?
5: Papal Rome.
0: Papal Rome. That's right. Note that the United States of America in Revelation 13:12 is characterized as causing or forcing the whole world to worship the first beast. Now, through their laws, they will have the authority to persecute all those who are not in line with their religious beliefs.
5: Again, going back to persecution, religious persecution.
0: That's right. Remember, class, based on history, those nations who have created a church state government in which one religion dominated government eventually did what to those who protest against the teachings of the dominant religion?
5: They persecuted them.
0: They persecuted them. Now, how does a nation force its citizens to do what it believes?
5: by creating and enforcing laws that will do so.
0: That's right. Now, how does a nation enforce laws?
5: By using its police or military force to make sure the laws are kept.
0: That's right. That's right.
5: So we see here, Carrie, that America's laws and the enforcements of these laws will be highly influenced by a dominating religious belief system, which has the doctrines of papal Rome. And these doctrines are not in the Bible.
0: That's right. They're not in the Bible. Again, class, that's why we have to study the Bible for ourselves, because that's what's going to lead us to truth, not man's traditions. If we're not studying the Bible, we will be deceived in the last days. Now, what else does the beast of Revelation 13:11 do? That beast with lamb-like horns. First, I want you to notice, class, in verses 13 and 14, that Satan the dragon performs great wonders and miracles before the whole earth to deceive people on the earth. Now, why does he do this, class? Why does he perform these miracles? Now, what does the end of verse 14 say, Lane? What does the end of verse 14 say?
5: It says they should make an image to the beast. And in verse 15, it says, and he had power to give life unto the image of the beast, that the image of the beast should both speak and cause that as many as would not worship the image of the beast should be killed.
0: Should be what?
5: Killed.
0: Oh, listen, I hope you're listening to this, class. So here, America is characterized as making an image to the first beast, which is papal Rome. In other words, the American government gives a religious group power, like papal Rome, to influence government laws and enforce its laws. Now, who is this image to the beast? It is simple, class. Those churches who believe or practice doctrines of papal Rome and who have political power. Again, why is this really important for you and me to know? Why do we need to know this? The reason why is that God is calling all of us, even you, friend, regardless of what denomination you belong to, to worship him in spirit and in truth.
5: Amen.
0: As we have more knowledge of the truth, it becomes even clearer, friend. Again, how do you know false doctrine from the truth, especially when everyone says they have the truth? This is very important to know, class. Always go to Isaiah 8:20. It says, that's Isaiah 8:20. It says, to the law and to the testimony, if they speak not according to this word, it is because there is no light in them. Also, if we go forward to Revelation 14:9-10, those who worship the image and the beast and believe in his false unbiblical teachings, hardening their hearts to the biblical truths of God, will receive the wrath of God when they are judged. Friends, you may be wondering, how can a country that is so blessed with so much religious freedom and a constitution one day allow the image to the beast to dominate and persecute others? We are experiencing the erosion of our constitution right before our eyes. Remember 9/11? Millions of Americans are actually willing to give up their freedoms for safety now. Terrorism laws have eroded away many freedoms in America. This is no play matter, friend. We all must be aware. We must study the Word of God to show ourselves approved unto God. These things are in Revelation for understanding, friend. They're not there just to be there. Amen.
5: They're there to make us aware of what's going to happen in the future.
0: That's right.
5: It's prophecy.
0: That's right. Class, I'm sorry, we are totally out of time, but next Radio Bible class, we are going to examine a very popular subject in Revelation, and that is the mark of the beast. So make sure you tell your family and friends about this Radio Bible class and about this Revelation series. Until next time, class, on the same blessed station, may God bless you all.
5: Please write to us at Pathway to Peace, Post Office Box 122, Wadesboro, North Carolina, 28170. 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
7: Now a look at your midday weather on Columbia Christian Talk Radio. Partly sunny with thunderstorms today with a high near 97 and lows around 74. Partly sunny with thunderstorms tomorrow with a high of 99 and lows around 77. For your Saturday, intermittent clouds with a high near 99 and lows around 75. And for Sunday, partly sunny with a high near 96 and lows around 76. That's your midday weather on Columbia Christian Talk Radio.
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1: 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Well, what do we do here at Pictures of the End? Every episode, we take a look at the Bible, and we often focus on Revelation, prophecies that point to our day, but we look at pictures in the Bible, prophecies, and we apply them based on what the Bible tells us. So we let the Bible explain itself, and each week we discover that the Bible provides pictures about what is happening in our world today, and these pictures enable us to understand the Bible, to understand God, His character, what He's doing in our lives and in the world today. Now, this episode is the first of four that we're going to do that are all part of a series, and it deals with the judgments of God. This question, how does God respond to sin, has been around for an awfully long time. In fact, as you look back in history, the Bible record, people have always struggled or wondered or questioned, how does God respond to sin? And there have been a lot of ideas through history as well about how God's character is displayed in His response to sin. Perhaps in high school, you were required to read that famous sermon by Jonathan Edwards, Sinners in the Hands of an Angry God. I remember reading this. I don't remember what year in high school it was, but I remember reading it in high school myself, and there are some lines in here, some passages and thoughts that will make your hair stand up on end. I'm just going to quote one or two sentences here. This is from Jonathan Edwards, his sermon. Quote, "If God should only withdraw His hand from the floodgate, it would immediately fly open, and the fiery floods of the fierceness and wrath of God would rush forth with inconceivable fury, and would come upon you with omnipotent power. And if your strength were 10,000 times greater than it is, yea, 10,000 times greater than the strength of the stoutest, sturdiest devil in hell, it would be nothing to withstand or endure it." End quote. Well, that was Jonathan Edwards' view of how God treats sin and sinners. If you read on through that sermon, he talks later comparing God's actions to someone holding a spider over a campfire, the same way that God would supposedly hold a sinner over the fires of hell. Well, this is one extreme view of how God responds to sin. There's an opposite view that is popular in the world today, and that is that God doesn't really respond to sin. There is nothing that brings forth this kind of wrath. And it really doesn't matter what you do or how you live, whether you would confess your sin as the Bible instructs us to or not. God overlooks all of this. He loves everybody so much that He will save everybody. Even some people push this so far as to even claim if you reject God, you'll still be saved. And so some very conflicting and contradictory views in the world. What does the Bible say? That's what we always come back to on Pictures of the End. What does the Bible tell us about God? What does the Bible tell us about how He works and what He's doing today? There is a passage in the book of Isaiah, chapter 46, verses 9 and 10, that says this, "Remember the former things of old, for I am God, and there is none else. I am God, and there is none like me, declaring the end from the beginning, and from ancient times the things that are not yet done." In other words, God is saying this, if you want to understand who I am, what my character is, what I'm really like, look in the Bible and look specifically at those stories in the Bible that explain how I've acted in the past, because I declare the end from the beginning. If we want to know how God is working in our world today, then look at how He worked in the past. And again, from Isaiah 46, verse 10, and declaring from ancient times the things that are not yet done. As we look at Bible prophecy, if we want to understand Bible prophecy more clearly, then God himself says, look at the stories recorded in the Bible about how I worked in the ancient past, and those stories will help unlock the keys to understanding Bible prophecy. So our subject today is judgment. How does God respond to sin? Does he respond? If he does, in what way does he respond to sin? Is there any consistency to it? You know, many people throughout history, again, have viewed God as almost like the ancient pagan god Zeus, who would hurl thunderbolts at those that displeased him. In fact, when Jesus was on earth, his disciples kind of had this view of God, even as they were walking with the Savior, living with him day by day. They still had this mindset that God could become angry and start hurling these thunderbolts, so to speak, at people. There's a story in Luke chapter 9 where Jesus is walking through a village of the Samaritans. Now, if you know your Bible, you know that the Samaritans were not friends of the Jews, and this was a mutual dislike. And so as Jesus and his disciples walked through the village of the Samaritans, they were not given a very warm welcome. And Christ's disciples got really angry and frustrated, and they turned to Jesus, and they asked him, can we pray that God will send down fire from heaven and burn up this village? And Jesus rebuked the overzealous disciples and reminded them that, quote, the Son of Man is not come to destroy men's lives, but to save them. That's from Luke 9, verse 55. So how does God respond to sin? Well, we're going to take a look, beginning in this episode today, at some stories way back in time in the book of Genesis, and see how did God respond to the very first sins recorded in history. And we're going to see that God always responds the same way. In fact, there's a seven-step sequence that we're going to see emerge, and God consistently follows this seven-step sequence. And we'll eventually see in future episodes that God is following this same sequence today. We believe we live in the time when Revelation is being fulfilled, those prophecies that point to the end of time. God is following today the same seven-step sequence in his response to sin. And let me just say that for me personally, this gives a lot of confidence in God, because I realize that God truly does never change. He claims this in the Bible more than once. And when we look at the stories and the prophecies spanning all of history, and we see that God is always responding the same way, that gives confidence and gives a reason for faith that when Jesus says, you can trust me, follow me, walk with me, it is safe to do so. So let's start by turning to the book of Genesis now, and we're going to look at the very first story in the Bible, really. This is Genesis chapter 3, the story of the fall when Adam and Eve eat that forbidden fruit. How did God respond? Well, the first thing that we need to recognize is that God had warned Adam and Eve very clearly what they were to do and not to do. If we look actually at Genesis chapter 2, verses 16 and 17, those verses say that the Lord God commanded the man, saying, of every tree of the garden you may freely eat. Imagine living in a beautiful paradise garden where you could probably eat just about everything that you saw, and it was all healthy and wonderful for food. But God goes on in verse 17, but of the tree of the knowledge of good and evil, thou shalt not eat of it, for in the day that you eat thereof, thou shalt surely die. Pretty direct, straightforward warning, isn't it? Adam and Eve, you can eat from any tree you see here, except for this one on this particular tree. And we see that God is setting up a standard of judgment. And that standard of judgment is based on his word. It's based on what he told them. Well, if you know the story, you know that Eve first, and then not long after Adam, they disobey God. They eat from that forbidden tree. And Genesis 3, verse 7 says that the eyes of both of them were opened, and they knew that they were naked. And so they sewed fig leaves together and made themselves aprons. They realize they've sinned, they realize they've disobeyed God, and now guilt sets in, and they begin trying to cover their mistake. Now, how does God respond? Does he walk through the Garden of Eden like the pagan god Zeus and start hurling his thunderbolts at them? Well, not quite. The very next verse, verse 8, tells us what God did. God begins walking through the garden in the cool of the day, and Adam and his wife hid themselves from the presence of the Lord amongst the trees of the garden. Now, why is God walking through the garden? Verse 9 says, God calls unto Adam, and he asks him, "Where are you?" This is a strange question for the creator of the universe, to ask one of his creatures, "Where are you?" God knew where Adam and Eve were, obviously. Remember the story of Jonah, if you know this story. That's the guy that got swallowed by the fish when he tried to run from God. God knew exactly where Jonah is. He knows exactly where Adam and Eve are. And yet he is asking them a question. And we're going to see as we continue through here that God is going through a process of investigation. Not for his sake, but for theirs. As the story unfolds, God eventually finds Adam and Eve. He asks them what they've done. They try to point the finger at anybody but themselves. And there's not many people in the garden, so Adam points at Eve, and then Eve points at the snake. And they're blaming anybody or anything else other than themselves. And God probably is standing there, giving them the opportunity to try to confess their sin. And then he does something really beautiful. Genesis chapter 3, verse 21 says, "Unto Adam also and to his wife did the Lord God make coats of skins, and he clothed them." And this is the beginning, the establishment of the sacrificial ceremony, that symbol that their sin can be covered by the righteousness of the Messiah who would come. And the animal that died obviously was a symbol of the Messiah and the death of Jesus Christ on the cross. And it's only after God gives them this sign of salvation, this promise that they can be redeemed and forgiven. It's only after he clothes them in skins that he then removes them from the garden. And so we see a really beautiful picture of how God responds to sin here in this story with Adam and Eve. First, God establishes the standard of judgment. It's based on his word. Then when they sin, he does not rush to condemnation, but he performs an investigation. At the end of the investigation, there is a sign of grace that is given to them in the form of those animal skins. And only after that is the judgment executed, or they are removed from the garden. Now, this basic sequence in God's judgment is repeated in the stories that follow in Genesis, and it expands. We'll add a few more elements to it. When we come back from the break, we'll look at the very next story in Genesis, the story of Cain and Abel, and we'll see that God responds in exactly the same way to Cain's horrific murder of his brother as he had to his parents' sin in the Garden of Eden. We'll be right back after the break.

Disasters of every kind are rapidly increasing in our world today. Are these simply indications of a planet in decay, or do they reveal the judgments of an angry God? Is His judgment something to be feared, or can we find joy in God's judgment? Fire from Heaven is a 48-page book that reveals from the Bible how to have joy in the judgment. Discover God's consistent 7-step response to sin in the stories of Genesis, and then see these 7 steps repeated in the prophecies of Revelation. Understand where we are today in God's end-time judgment sequence and learn why this is all good news. 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

And welcome back to Pictures of the End. My name is Tim Rumsey, and we are in the middle of looking at some stories in the book of Genesis that will reveal to us how God has responded to sin in the past. Now, our question today is, how does God respond to sin? Is he consistent? Can we trust his character? Does he respond angrily, throwing thunderbolts when he gets angry? Or does he simply overlook sin and bring everybody into salvation, regardless of what we do or whether or not we repent, as the Bible says that we need to? And so before the break, we looked at the story of Adam and Eve and their first sin when they ate the forbidden fruit there in the Garden of Eden. And we saw that God had clearly explained the standard of judgment. He had warned them what to do, what not to do, what would happen if they did sin. When they did disobey, God did not immediately destroy them. He didn't start throwing fire down from heaven, but instead he performed an investigation. He walked through the garden. He found Adam and Eve. He asked them what they had done. He gave them a chance to explain and to repent, really, is what God was after, is to try to give them a chance to confess their sins. This was all part of this period of investigation. At the end of that investigative period, God gave them a sign of grace, a promise of redemption, and that was when that first animal was killed, and God made these coats of skins for Adam and Eve. Only after all of that, only after that process, did God execute the judgment, which for Adam and Eve was removal from the Garden of Eden. Now let's look at the very next chapter in the Bible. This is Genesis chapter 4, the story of Cain and Abel. Cain and Abel were the two oldest sons of Adam and Eve. And again, if you know the story, you know that Cain killed his brother Abel over a difference of opinion about how they should worship God. And we're going to see in this story that God followed the exact same pattern that he did in the story we just looked at. Remember, God is consistent, and so he always responds to sin in the same way. Did God warn Cain about what he was about to do? Well, yes, he did. We see that God actually had a conversation with Cain, and he says in Genesis chapter 4, verse 6, "Why are you angry, and why is your countenance fallen?" If you know the story, Cain was furious at his brother because Abel had obeyed God and brought his lamb on an altar, and God had respected Abel's obedience by sending fire from heaven and consuming the sacrifice. Cain, on the other hand, had disobeyed God's command to bring an animal, a certain kind of animal, and he had brought the fruit that he grew instead. And God had not honored this sacrifice that Cain had brought, and so Cain got angry. And now God is trying to reason with Cain. He's trying to warn him, don't go down this path, because it's not going to end well. And God continues in verse 7, "If thou doest well, shalt thou not be accepted? And if thou doest not well, sin lieth at the door, and unto thee shall be his desire, and thou shalt rule over him." In other words, sin is going to overtake you. It's going to control your life if you continue down this path. And so, yes, God does give to Cain a standard of judgment. And again, it's the very word of God that is the standard of judgment. Well, what does Cain do with that? Cain continues going down this same path. The next verse, verse 8, says that Cain talked with Abel, his brother, and it came to pass that when they were in the field together, Cain rose up and he killed his brother Abel. Now, what does God do in response to this first murder that has ever taken place? Well, the Bible says, "The Lord said to Cain, where is thy brother Abel?" You remember in the Garden of Eden, after Adam and Eve had sinned, God asked a question, didn't he? He said, "Where are you?" And then when he found Adam and Eve, he said, "Why are you hiding from me?" But why does God ask these questions? Is it because he's looking for information that he doesn't know? Of course not. God is asking questions not to find out information, but to give an opportunity for people to repent and confess from their sins. This is the period of investigation. And God does the same thing with Cain. He asks him, "Where is your brother Abel?" Cain responds and he says, "Ah, I don't know. Am I my brother's keeper?"
In other words, I'm not responsible for what happened. And then God says something interesting. This is verse 10 of Genesis chapter 4. And God said, "What hast thou done? The voice of thy brother's blood cries unto me from the ground." God is using metaphorical language here. Of course, Abel's blood was not literally crying from the ground, but God is trying to say that the record of what you have done has risen up to heaven. I have seen what has happened. This record of sin has risen to heaven. This is another aspect of God's judgment that we'll see more than once as we look at these stories, that there is a record of sin that rises to heaven. Now, in the story of Adam and Eve, their period of investigation concluded when God gave them this sign of grace, this covering of skins. And we see that a different kind of sign is placed on Cain, a mark, you might call it. At the end of this investigation, when God is talking with Cain, God places a mark upon Cain. This is Genesis chapter 4, verse 15. Lest any finding him should kill him. This is actually a type of protection for Cain. He had complained to God, saying, "Listen, anybody that finds me is going to kill me because of what I've done." And so

And so we see God is following the same sequence. The standard of judgment is based on his word. There's a record of sin that rises to heaven. In response to that record of sin, God performs an investigation. The investigation concludes with some kind of a sign or a mark that is placed on people. And then finally, there's the execution of the judgment. Now let's look at the next major story in the Bible, and this is the story of Noah and the flood. This is Genesis chapters 6, 7, and 8. Genesis 6, verse 2 says, verse 3, God looks at what's happening on earth. It's full of wickedness. And God says in verse 3, "My spirit will not always strive with man, for that he also is flesh, yet his days will be 120 years. And so God puts a time limit for the antediluvian world, or the world before the flood, and it's 120 years. And verse 5 indicates that God performs yet another kind of investigation. And God saw that the wickedness of man was great in the earth, and that every imagination of the thoughts of his heart was only evil continually. And so God sees the condition here, and he gives humanity 120 years to repent of their sins. God is gracious, God is merciful, God is long-suffering. The book of 2 Peter tells us that God is long-suffering so that none may perish. He desires that all will have eternal life. And here God gives 120 years as a period of investigation for people to investigate their own hearts, really, and accept the preaching of Noah. Now we know Noah, he was the one that found grace in the eyes of God. Genesis 6 verse 8 says, "But Noah found grace in the eyes of the Lord." But Noah wasn't just to sit back and enjoy salvation. There was a work that was given him, and we know that that was building the ark. In verse 14 of Genesis chapter 6, God says, "Make an ark of gopher wood, rooms shalt thou make in the ark, and shall pitch it within and without with pitch." Now this is a fascinating verse. The word for pitch, the Hebrew word that is translated into English as pitch, is, there's two of them, kofer and kofar. But they both imply some kind of a covering, and they're often translated as atonement. In fact, far more often in the Old Testament, those words are translated as atonement, which is the word the Bible uses to talk about the death of Jesus Christ and the saving effects that that has for those who accept him. And this is a beautiful picture. God tells Noah to build an ark and then to coat it inside and out with pitch. And let me just paraphrase that verse. "Make thee an ark of gopher wood, room shalt thou make in the ark, and thou shalt cover it within and without with the atoning blood of Jesus Christ." You see, the ark was a picture, it was a symbol of salvation that God wants to give. It was a sign of grace. And only after Noah had built the ark and completed it, and that sign of grace was given, only after that period of investigation does the final separation of the righteous and the wicked occur. That happened when the door of the ark shut. Remember that the angel closes the door of the ark. Noah went in, and his sons and his wife and his sons' wives with him into the ark because of the waters of the flood. And Genesis 7 verse 16 says that the Lord shut him in. So there's a final separation that takes place between those who will be saved and those who will be lost. And only after that is the execution of the judgment carried out, which of course was the flood. And so there's our seven steps. Number one, there's a standard of judgment. It's the word of God. Number two, there's a record of sin that rises to heaven. Number three, there's an investigation that takes place. Number four, that investigative period ends with some kind of a sign or mark that's placed on people. Number five, there's a final separation then of the righteous and the wicked when those signs or marks are placed on people. Number six, there's an execution of the judgment. And number seven, here's the great one, the deliverance of the righteous. We know that Noah and his family were saved through this entire experience. And so as we look at the consistency that God has always exhibited and used as he has responded to sin, I, for one, find that to be a lot of reason to have faith and trust in God, that he is just, he is fair,

0: and that his character is a character that I'm attracted to and that I can trust and believe. Now, if you would like to learn more and investigate more of these stories in Genesis that we've been looking at today, I encourage you to go to our website at pathwaytoparadise.org. That's pathwaytoparadise.org. And you can watch a four-part video series there. There's also study guides and some other resources under Fire from Heaven. 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But there is reason to have joy in God's judgment, and that is because He never changes. That is our picture of the end for today. Thank you for listening. Please join us again next time.
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4: When we talk about coping with stress naturally, one of the things we need to talk about in a natural sense is melatonin. And this is how we'll start out our presentation today. Melatonin, the natural way. The pineal gland is a gland located not there. That's the pituitary gland. That's the one that most people are familiar with in the brain. This is the gland that puts out the hormones, or one of the control centers of hormones in the body. If your pituitary gland isn't working right, you're not going to be putting out reproductive hormones. You're not going to be putting out male and female hormones. You're not going to be putting out stress hormones. Neither will you be putting out thyroid hormones. But this is not our main subject of study today. What is the pineal gland. That's just the size of a kernel of corn there in the brain. And when I was in medical school, Guyton's textbook of physiology stated that the pineal gland was an evolutionary remnant that really had no function, at least no known function today in medicine. However, since the time I've gone to medical school, we have found out that statement to be false. The pineal gland does have several secretions that are quite important. First of all, there is epithalamin. Epithalamin is a protein secreted by the pineal gland that is thought to increase learning capacity and actually slow down aging. And we're doing more studies in regards to epithalamin. Then there is serotonin that is produced by the pineal gland. Now the reason why, when I was in medical school, serotonin was known to be important, but there's other areas of the brain that produce serotonin besides the pineal gland. But the pineal gland the largest center of serotonin production is at. Serotonin elevates mood and has an influence on sleep and pain. It also has a role to play as far as appetite and satiety and those types of things. Arginine vasopressin is one that's undergoing quite a bit of research presently, simply because it's a potent protein capable of rapidly inducing a deep sleep. For those that are interested in getting a better sleep at night, they would certainly be interested in this protein that the pineal gland puts out. And then the one we're going to focus in on today, simply because there's been more research done on this than at least on arginine vasopressin and epithalamin, is melatonin. And this is the fix and rejuvenate nighttime hormone. One that even the media has picked up on. I think Newsweek magazine had a cover article about it a couple of years ago. Some of the other news magazines had it and featured it as the, quote, maybe the fountain of youth. And one of the reasons why they thought it was the fountain of youth is simply because of what happens to the melatonin levels when people age. You can see here at age 10, the melatonin levels in the bloodstream at night are quite high. 120 picograms. By age 20, they've already fallen to less than 100. By 30, they're down there in around the 50 range. By 40, they're down about 25 or less. By 50, they're already down to 10. And then 60, 70, and 80, many 70 and 80-year-olds don't really produce any appreciable melatonin or very small amounts. And so it was thought that because of this pattern, if we were somehow able to keep these melatonin levels up there, we might be able to maintain youthfulness at least for a longer period of time. Well, since the time that Newsweek and Time Magazine came out with their announcement about the fountain of youth, and of course what was promoted through this was melatonin supplements that were out there, we have found through subsequent studies that not every person follows this path. In fact, there are 70-year-olds that produce as much melatonin as 30-year-olds, as the average 30-year-old. And so by studying these individuals and how they're able to produce that much melatonin, we've been able to learn a lot about how we can maintain our melatonin levels and maintain a more youthful disease or youthful health status. Now, I should mention that it's very important that this level fall somewhat, because if it does not fall from age 10 to 20, the person will not go through puberty. In fact, there have been very well-documented case reports of adolescents who had their other hormone status completely in line, and nobody could figure out why they weren't going through puberty. And then they were referred to an expert university endocrinologist who thought about measuring melatonin levels. And the problem was these kids' melatonin levels were too high. And those melatonin levels had to drop in order for puberty to occur. So there can be some problems with too high melatonin levels as well. Well, what are the effects of melatonin? We say probable effects simply because these have been done on small human studies, most of them have been done on small human studies, but also animal studies, so we're not quite ready to get rid of the word probable yet. But it protects against free radical damage from certain carcinogens, herbicides, and radiation. It does this simply because it's a potent antioxidant. It's about 30 times more potent than vitamin E as far as its antioxidant potential. And it has been shown in humans as well as in large animal studies to indeed do this. In fact, In some human studies, as well as some animal studies, it's actually been shown to prevent as well as help fight certain tumors. It can delay some of the effects of aging, and it also is an immune enhancer. And not all antioxidants are actually immune enhancers, so this one is actually both. It actually is both an antioxidant, and it enhances the immune system. It also assists in coping with stress, and this is why we put it in our stress control section. Those that have more adequate stress control abilities tend to have higher melatonin levels simply because of that effect. It also increases the ability to experience pleasure, and thus it is important as far as our even enjoyment of life is concerned. It has been shown in small human studies to lower cholesterol, lower blood pressure, and also lower the risk of heart rhythm problems. For those that have PACs or PVCs, melatonin has sometimes been the substance that got rid of those PACs or PVCs. Lowers the risk of osteoporosis as well. So it's even a factor in regards to this. And, you know, we received some questions yesterday about osteoporosis up here afterwards, after our presentation that had a lot to do with osteoporosis and protein. But this is another factor that has a significant role to play in osteoporosis. The lower those melatonin levels fall with lower ages, the greater the risk that this will occur. Now, in England and Canada, melatonin is banned as far as a over-the-counter substance. It's considered a drug, must be obtained from a physician for a specific medical condition. But in the United States, that is not the case. It is a dietary supplement due to the 1994 Act passed by Congress. The FDA actually cannot review dietary supplements for effectiveness or safety. And, of course, that's a big advantage on one hand, and there's some disadvantages on the other. The disadvantages are manufacturers are not required to present evidence of purity or even to demonstrate that any melatonin is present in the product. Bottles in the U.S. do not identify the manufacturer. In fact, we have tried to find out who the manufacturer is by writing to the company that puts it out, and they say it's proprietary information. Another concern is that some melatonin products are made from bovine pineal glands. And, of course, if you're concerned about mad cow disease, this would be the last place you would want to get your melatonin supplement because, of course, the pineal gland comes from the cow brain. However, you can find, at least they have labeled now, if it's synthetic melatonin. Actually, occasionally I do prescribe melatonin, although my main emphasis is to try to increase the body's own production of melatonin. But there are certain instances for certain situations where I might prescribe it, but I always recommend a synthetic melatonin, one that has been synthesized and has not been extracted from a cow. Recent analysis of 4 of 6 melatonin products contained unspecified impurities as well. And this is a little cause of concern simply because you might have heard about a supplement that is a precursor to melatonin that was put out several years ago called L-tryptophan. L-tryptophan people were getting because it turned into melatonin at night in some situations, and thus it helped them to sleep better, etc. The L-tryptophan was not the problem, but the impurity that went along with L-tryptophan in the manufacturing process, there was an impurity in there that actually got into the muscles and produced an eosinophilic myalgia syndrome in the muscles, and actually there were multiple causes of death even, as well as disability as a result of that, and L-tryptophan was taken off of the market. So these are cause for at least concerns for long-term usage. There are also other cautions. You don't know exactly the purity, as we've mentioned. You're also not sure of the label accuracy regarding the quantity because, again, this is a totally unregulated industry. You have to have complete faith and trust in the manufacturer alone. There are potential long-term adverse effects of high doses of melatonin. Possible undesirable effects include reduced fertility, and it can also interact with prescription drugs because melatonin has a role to play in the liver and the P450 system. It can change the amount of Coumadin that you have in your bloodstream and its effectiveness, as well as some other medications. So it can interact with these medications. What we recommend as the way to go is actually to increase your own body's melatonin production. You don't have to worry about impurities that way. You don't have to worry about all the other factors that we mentioned as far as taking melatonin in a bottle is concerned. And in order to find out how to increase melatonin production, we really need to know the factors involved in the production. The body does not store melatonin. It's not like vitamin B12 that we've talked about here, where it's stored for up to a year. Actually, it is stored a year in the bone marrow. The body does not store melatonin, thus a daily production is needed. You can't take or have your body produce a lot today, and that way it makes up for what you haven't produced in the last few days. What happens is, like dark signals from the retina travel through the optical nerve to the brain, where they combine with signals from our body clock telling the gland to start and stop melatonin production. And so this is a light darkness dependent reaction. Melatonin can also be produced directly by the retina itself under conditions of darkness with no involvement of the pineal gland whatsoever. So it's not just the pineal gland that produces it. Our own retinas can produce it under periods of darkness. And we'll talk about yet a third type of cell in the body that can produce melatonin outside of the pineal gland. Now, to get an idea of what happens with this light dark signal, we'll look at this graph here. But notice in the average a young person, they're not really producing much melatonin at all in the daytime. And it's not until darkness hits that melatonin production significantly goes up. And once darkness, and it has to be pretty well complete darkness, even the average night light can block a lot of the melatonin production at night. But starlight and that type of thing would not, or a half moon, et cetera, would not block very much at all. So that it can have some lightness, but not a whole lot. And then you see this rise dramatically. You see a great output of melatonin in the middle of the night. And then when daylight hits, the melatonin production goes off. Now notice this is when darkness hits, when there isn't any artificial light out there. Most individuals, however, of course, go to bed far later than when the sun goes to bed. And so they're in with indoor light, so they're still at this pattern right in here. And then maybe at midnight it starts to peak. And the peak will not be as much, nor as heavy. And then, again, at 7 a.m. it drops off. And you can actually decrease the area under that curve by well more than 50% just by going to bed a couple hours later. And so that old adage, early to bed, early to rise makes a man healthy. Well, I don't know about the wealthy part, but maybe the healthy and wise part certainly have a role to play there, and sometimes those two things can relate into a higher wealth production. There are other steps in the production of melatonin. The pineal gland draws tryptophan, an amino acid, from the blood. You have to have tryptophan on board in order to produce melatonin. What foods are high in tryptophan? As we mentioned, the tryptophan supplements got banned. They are starting a new manufacturing process, and there's soon to be tryptophan supplements back out on the market again. But for many years, you were only able to get it through food, and I think even currently you're only able to get it through food. When I was in medical school, I was told that whole milk was an excellent source of tryptophan. You can see it does have a fair amount, 46 milligrams per 100 grams. However, black-eyed peas are higher yet. Black walnuts, higher yet. Almonds, higher yet. Sesame seeds are an excellent source of tryptophan. Gluten flour is even higher yet. Pumpkin seeds are higher yet. And the highest source of tryptophan is actually good old-fashioned tofu as being an excellent source. Secondly, tryptophan is converted to serotonin in the gland, and this reaction is light-dependent. Now, this is an important reaction because if tryptophan is not turned into serotonin, you won't be able to make melatonin at night. This is one example of this. This was a study that was done in individuals who were exposed just to indoor light all day long, artificial light. And then at nighttime, even though they were eating tryptophan, at nighttime you can see what happened to their melatonin levels here. Their melatonin peak did not really occur. It was very low output. They did put out some, but not very much at all with the darkness hitting. But in the group that was exposed to natural light, you can see that the melatonin production went up significantly. And this area under the curve is, again, more than twice as high by being exposed to outdoor light in the daytime. Now, it needs to be bright enough that you can take a picture with 100 ASA film speed without any flash. So even if you have cloud cover, you'll be able to do this. But it's important to have at least 30 minutes of outdoor light exposure a day in order to produce enough serotonin in the daytime to be able to produce enough melatonin at night. And you know, this is something where our world, at least the media, has not caught up with yet. There are some individuals that think the sun is only harmful, that you shouldn't expose yourself to it at all, or if you do, you need to have sunscreen on galore. And you shouldn't even really expose your eyes to it much at all or be out there in the brightness. And actually, this is false. It has been shown now in the scientific literature, as we mentioned on the cancer lecture time, that moderate sunlight actually reduces the risk of certain cancers. It's only when you get to the sunburn or the heavy overexposure where you're being exposed to it all day long, etc., that you start running into the problems of too much sun and too much free radical production and an increased risk of cancer. But in today's society particularly, I think we're seeing more health problems due to a lack of sunlight than we are due to an overabundance of it. But it is important, even in the summertime, to have exposure to this. And of course, the nice thing about it is you do have air conditioning, so you don't have to necessarily heat up when you're in there either. Then we have this phrase, vigor declines as years advance. Have any of you found that to be true? Leaving less vitality with which to resist unhealthful influences. Hence, the greater necessity for who? For the aged to have plenty of sunlight and fresh, pure air. This is even a much more important thing for those that are over the age of 40 or 50. Simply because they're going to naturally produce less melatonin if they just let the natural course follow. And if they really want to keep their melatonin levels up there, they will need to take heed of the messages that we're talking about in regards to melatonin. And this is one of the reasons why in the hospital setting we see a frequent condition when someone is a little bit ill and they're put in the hospital. They often go into what's called hospital psychosis. After several days, their mind will actually not be working right. They'll get a little confused, sometimes they can even lash out at their loved ones, etc. And one of the reasons are they are exposed to artificial light all day long. And secondly, they don't sleep in complete darkness because the nurse every hour or two is turning the lights on, taking the vitals, etc. And so they're not getting their serotonin in the daytime, they're not getting their melatonin at night, and it does produce havoc on the system. One of the most important things for those that are in the hospital for more than a few days is to try to get sunlight exposure in the daytime, and if at all possible, to sleep in darkness, and you'll be able to prevent a lot of the mental confusion that can take place. Number three, serotonin is converted to melatonin. We've talked about that already, how you have to have serotonin to convert to melatonin. But step three not only requires darkness, but what else does it require? Sufficient calcium and vitamin B6. This is why we talked about the importance of calcium. These will be the heavy ones in calcium. Turnip greens, 249 milligrams. Hazelnuts, 254. Soybeans, 261. Figs, 269. Whole milk is 290, amaranth grain 298, skim milk 301, collard greens 357, carob flour 358, and lamb's quarters 464. These are the ones that are higher in calcium, and I do recommend that if you're really shorting yourself, particularly in a lot of these high foods, that you consider taking a calcium supplement. We recommend, as I recommended yesterday, 1,000 milligrams of calcium per day. If you are going to take a supplement, the one we recommend is the one that's highest absorbed, which is the calcium citrate. I should mention it's also best to take your calcium supplements with your meals. Actually, it's been shown if you take calcium with your meals, you'll actually reduce your risk of kidney stones. If you take it in between meals, you increase your risk of kidney stones. And so this is why it is best to take the calcium with the meals. Foods high in melatonin, in fact, we didn't mention that yesterday. I should, for completeness sake, mention that's one of the other problems with a high-protein diet, is it not only causes osteoporosis, but an increased risk of kidney stones because you're urinating more calcium out in the urine. It can concentrate there in the kidneys. And one of the problems with people with kidney stones is usually protein excess. If they lower their protein intake and increase their water intake, they can prevent themselves from ever running into that most painful condition. Well, melatonin is also in foods. In fact, that's why the FDA has called it a supplement and not a drug, because it is already present in certain foods, particularly plant foods. The only animal foods you're going to find it in are if you're eating animal brain, which, again, we don't recommend. Barley, 378 picograms per gram of food. Banana, 460. Tomatoes are a good source. Ginger, a higher source yet. Rice is an excellent source of melatonin. And maybe one of the reasons why the Asians seem to have a natural advantage as far as preserving youthfulness, it can actually be due to their dietary program. Corn is even higher yet. And the highest source of melatonin is actually oats, as far as the picograms per gram of food. Now, some people have asked me, well, you know, since melatonin is produced at night, should I be eating these foods before going to bed? And no, that's not true. Your melatonin can benefit you even in the daytime. Your body produces it at night because of the light-dark reactions, but there's nothing wrong with having melatonin in the daytime. It is a potent antioxidant and can produce significant benefit. Actually, it is present in the brown rice, more so than the white rice, because of the refinery process that goes on. There are lifestyle factors that reduce the melatonin peak. Stress is one of those lifestyle factors. Now, this is one of those positive feedback cycles where when we don't get enough melatonin, we don't cope very well with stress. And actually, if we're not coping very well with stress, we actually produce less melatonin as well. Caffeine will also cut your melatonin production in half for 6 hours after it is consumed. And so this is an additional reason why caffeine should be avoided, particularly in the afternoon and evening. Alcohol, there's a lot of people that try to go to sleep with that nightcap. What they don't realize is happening is they're getting a 41% reduction in their melatonin peak as a result. And tobacco also reduces the melatonin peak. Speaking of stress, I should mention that not all stress is bad. In fact, this study was just done recently and published from Ohio State University, showing that certain types of stress may actually be what? Good for you. And they took a look at two different types of stress. One is called passive stress and the other is active stress. People experience passive stress when watching a scary movie. That would be an example of passive stress. While active stress is what an individual feels when they are busy trying to meet a deadline. Now, a lot of people complain about deadlines and the pressures and those type of things, but it turns out if those pressures are there and they are able to be accomplished, that type of stress is active stress and is quite different in the way the body responds to passive stress. This study was done on 30 volunteers aged 18 to 34 who were exposed to two different types of stressful situations. In the active stressful event, volunteers were asked to memorize information and take a 12-minute test. For the passive stressful event, they watched a 12-minute video of gruesome surgical procedures. And then they actually took a look at what happened to their immune system. During the experiments, each person gave saliva samples that were analyzed for immune system components such as secretory proteins. These proteins help protect the lining of organs such as the lungs and stomach, guarding against the invasion of bacteria and viruses while possibly fighting cancer cells. While the levels of secretory proteins increased during active stress, the immune system actually did what? Dropped during passive stress. Now, he didn't need to open his mouth that wide for the saliva sample, but that would be an easy one to obtain there. So notice the active stress actually improved the immune system. Now, the study's author, Dr. Bosch, stated this: stress is not the big bad thing everybody is thinking it is. In fact, most acute stressors do what? Boost the immune system. Only when the stress is unusually prolonged or repetitive does it become a potential threat to health. Now, one exception to this that he pointed out in the study is the body's reaction to acute stressors to which there is no way of responding except to passively endure. These types of stressors, which people might describe by using the phrase, my heart stopped beating, have a rapid and strong suppressive effect on some aspects of the immune system. And this picture is actually taken from the World Trade Center attack. And that was an acute stressor. It was an active stressor, but there was no way to be able to react to it. I mean, there was nothing you could do about it. And thus, this did have a rapid and strong suppressive effect on some aspects of the immune system in those that witnessed it. Dr. Bosch went on to say this: instead of advising ways of reducing stress, I would like people to consider ways of what? Of seeking stress. And of course, he's talking about seeking these active stressors that you can actually respond to. Such events boost the immune system and may be good to your health. Well, although I think I agree mostly with Dr. Bosch, I'm going to add a word of caution on his study. Although active stress that can be responded to improves the immune system, piling on of active stressors so that sleep, exercise, or the devotional life suffers will eventually impair the immune system. And what happens is a lot of people recognize that active stress is actually good for them. They'll feel better with it. They will perform better. And so they start seeking out these things in their life on a repetitive basis and basically fill up their life after the course of years with all of these active stressors to the point that these things start suffering. Sleep, exercise, or the devotional life. And then they end up with the complications of years of adding on these active stressors. It is important to have active stressors in our life. It is important for good function. But we need to prioritize and continue to reprioritize our life so that we also have enough melatonin. If you don't get enough sleep, you're not going to get enough melatonin if you're not exposed to the darkness right. Exercises, we will talk about, is also important in melatonin production. And, of course, the devotional life, the spiritual aspect of stress control, we'll also mention here in a moment.
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3: Now a look at your afternoon weather on Columbia Christian Talk Radio. Partly sunny with thunderstorms today with a high near 97 and lows around 74. Partly sunny with thunderstorms tomorrow with a high of 99 and lows around 77. For your Saturday, intermittent clouds with a high near 99 and lows around 75. And for Sunday, partly sunny with a high near 96 and lows around 76. That's your afternoon weather on Columbia Christian Talk Radio.
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8: From the Christian News Radio Network, I'm Jim Miller. White House Press Secretary Karoline Leavitt departing the Trump administration at the end of the month. President Trump made the announcement on Truth Social. Trump said Leavitt is one of his most trusted aides and is stepping down so she can spend more time with her family. White House, as it's militarily, News Nation's Washington correspondent Corey Smith.
9: The White House believes Iran's economy is severely damaged with rising inflation, reduced energy revenues, and an uptick in poverty, plus limited access to foreign currencies. The naval blockade has produced results, according to the White House. Our partners at TheHill.com report a Pentagon assessment found the first U.S. blockade that took place between April and June cost Iran about $4.8 billion in oil revenue.
8: However, the blockade has reduced shipping traffic through the Strait of Hormuz to about 90% lower than the daily average. Before the initial strikes in February, that reduction has led to pressure on oil reserves around the world, leading to rising oil and gas prices. More news ahead. Now here's a word from our sponsor.
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8: Producer price index stayed steady last month after a revised 0.1% drop in June. Markets had expected the key inflation measure would increase by 0.2%. Numbers released today by the Bureau of Labor Statistics show that food prices fell nearly 1%. Two people dead after an Apache military helicopter crashed in Central Texas. News Nation Xavier Walton is in Dallas with the latest.
12: The helicopter based in Fort Hood, it went down in a field roughly 30 miles away between Waco and Austin. The Army says it's an AH-64 Apache attack helicopter. The Bell County Sheriff's Office says it got the first 911 call around 1:30 in the afternoon. This was Wednesday. Two people later pronounced dead.
8: The crash led to a grass fire, leading to evacuations and

0: Road closures. The investigation into the crash is ongoing. A new report says gas prices are higher than ever for this time of year. The price tracking website Gas Buddy says gas prices in the U.S. have reached their highest level ever for late August. The report follows months of instability in the oil markets as the U.S. war with Iran affects shipments through the Strait of Hormuz. Social media going on trial. Jury selection got underway in California in a trial against Meta after a U.S. appeals court declined to dismiss thousands of online safety lawsuits against major social media companies. From Christian News Radio, I'm Jim Miller. To hear this and other reports on demand, visit ChristianNewsRadio.org.
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2: The turn came for Esther, the girl Mordecai had adopted, the daughter of his uncle Abihail, to go to the king. She asked for nothing other than what Haggai, the king's eunuch who was in charge of the harem, suggested. And Esther won the favor of everyone who saw her. She was taken to King Xerxes in the royal residence in the 10th month, the month of Tebeth, in the 7th year of his reign. Now the king was attracted to Esther more than to any of the other women. And she won his favor and approval more than any of the other virgins. So he set a royal crown on her head and made her queen instead of Vashti. And the king gave a great banquet, Esther's banquet, for all his nobles and officials. He proclaimed a holiday throughout the provinces and distributed gifts with royal liberality. More than 100 years after the fall of Jerusalem and the first Jewish exile, Xerxes becomes the 5th king of Persia. From his throne room in Susa, he reigns in unrivaled and unselfconscious chauvinism over a completely patriarchal society, one in which women know their place. It is a vast and diverse empire, encompassing the provinces of Media and Persia, as well as the previous kingdoms of Assyria and Babylon, which had been overthrown. Its borders stretched from India to Ethiopia. It had 4 capital cities, dozens of cultures, scores of languages, and people of every ethnic persuasion. The luxury of the kingdom is its most outstanding feature. From the marble-pillared buildings, to the hanging gardens, to the furnishings made of the finest material and decorated with costly stones. Persian kings loved to flaunt their wealth as a sign of their power. They even wore gemstones in their beards. Jewelry was a sign of rank among Persian men. It was said that even soldiers would wear great amounts of gold jewelry onto the battlefield. That was Persia. And into this world of self-indulgent sexism comes the lovely Hadassah, also known as Esther, as an unlikely hero shifting the balance of power with her impressive beauty and charm. Esther is blessed with physical beauty as her special talent, her gift from God. And as with all divine talents, she is called to offer it back to God on the altar of sacrifice. And this is the story of how that came to be. As for the book of Esther itself, it's an intriguing book full of plot twists and ironic reversals. We read it on the edge of our seats, never knowing what's going to happen next. The words of chapter 9 in verse 1, in fact, could serve as a thematic sentence for the entire book. That verse reads, "The tables were turned," and again we see the tables being turned in this story. Vashti goes from queen to commoner in a single day. Esther goes from orphan to queen by winning a beauty contest. Mordecai becomes prime minister in the place of his rival Haman. Haman is hanged on the gallows he prepared for Mordecai. And the Israelites go from mourning under the threat of genocide to triumph over all of their enemies. The tables are turned again and again. And the message of these reversals is not lost on us, that the status quo does not determine the course of events. It is God that determines events. Things as they are always subject to change in accordance with divine providence, and often God will change them at the last moment. Esther is a book about divine sovereignty, and the message is that nothing in God's universe is left to chance. Even when we are unable to trace the meaning of the events in our lives, even when they are puzzling to us, God remains the great cause behind them and will surely bring to pass his own divine will. Now, I would like to analyze with you the true nature of Esther's beauty in the next few moments. I want to probe that beauty, that special talent of hers, and see where it really lied. I want to start by looking at verses 20 to 22. I'm still now in Esther chapter 2. The Bible says, "But Esther had kept secret her family background and nationality, just as Mordecai had told her to do, for she continued to follow Mordecai's instructions as she had done when he was bringing her up." During this time, Mordecai was sitting at the king's gate. Bigthana and Teresh, two of the king's officers who guarded the doorway, became angry and conspired to assassinate King Xerxes. But Mordecai found out about the plot and told Queen Esther, who in turn reported it to the king, giving the credit to Mordecai. It is an impressive feature of the beauty of this young woman that she continues to submit to her adoptive father even after she is elevated above him in station. The habit of obedience continuing after the necessity of it is removed. Now, I know what I'm about to say is going to be unpopular, because obedience is no longer a virtue in a postmodern culture. To even speak of obedience among adults to us sounds a little abusive, a little manipulative. We don't buy it anymore. It belongs to a bygone era, long past, back in the days when children called their parents sir and ma'am. And men stood up when a lady entered the room. And wives used to call their husbands lord. Those days are gone now, especially that last one. Those days are over. I've been married 30 years. I haven't heard Lord yet. I'm still hoping, though. The concept of obedience has fallen into disrepute in a culture where authority figures are suspicious and institutions are not to be trusted. We don't believe in it anymore. But in the Word of God, obedience is still the leading virtue of the believer's life, and it is indispensable to the life of faith. Nobody is saved, and nobody goes to heaven without obedience. So we might as well get comfortable with it again. The great hymn says, "Trust and obey, for there's no other way to be happy in Jesus but to trust and obey." And the trust isn't real if the obedience is not there too. This is the virtue that characterized the life of Jesus toward his Father. The Savior was emphatic about the role of obedience in his own life. He said in John 5:19, "The Son can do nothing by himself. He can only do what he sees his Father doing, because whatever the Father does, the Son does also." Obedience, a Christian virtue. But there's something more. The Bible has something to say, especially to women, about obedience as a beauty agent. Look at 1 Peter chapter 3 with me, verses 3 to 6. Stay with me now. Your beauty should not come from outward adornment, such as braided hair and the wearing of gold jewelry and fine clothes. Instead, it should be that of your inner self, the unfading beauty of a gentle and quiet spirit, which is of great worth in God's sight. For this is the way the holy women of the past, who put their hope in God, used to make themselves beautiful. They were submissive to their own husbands. Now, not to all men, but to their own husbands. Verse 6, like Sarah, who obeyed Abraham and called him her master. You are her daughters if you do what is right and do not give way to fear. I know. I knew it'd get quiet right here. You don't like that verse 6, do you? Well, simply put, Esther was a specimen of God's creative genius, a completely beautiful woman. And I know something about beautiful women. I'm married to one. Beautiful women can make an impression. Esther comes into view and every eye is on her. She walks across a room and every head turns, women and men. The Bible says she wins the favor of everyone who sees her. Esther is especially gifted of God, and her unique talent is her physical appearance. There's something about a beautiful woman. You see her and you want to be kind to her. You want to give her something or help her in some way. And on the other hand, there's nothing so conflicted as a woman whose beauty is only skin deep, whose appearance draws you in, but then whose manner puts you off. The beauty that is true radiates from within, and one of its cardinal features is obedience. But now, let me be fair. I'm not trying to suggest that obedience is only for women. It's for women and for men. In fact, if Nabal had been less of a fool and been more like his wife Abigail, he might have lived instead of being killed. And the Bible commends obedience to all Christians in its proper place. Children to parents, servants to masters, citizens to proper authorities. I could have read one of those verses, but I couldn't resist that 1 Peter 3. I knew you'd get quiet on that. But look at this. From That I May Know Him, page 291. Our future eternal happiness depends upon having our humanity, with all its capabilities and powers, brought into obedience to God and placed under the control of divinity. Obedience is for all of God's children as we submit ourselves to God's lordship and control. Who says amen to that? But it doesn't come easy for us. As citizens of a nation that was born out of a revolution, it is not immediately clear to us the importance of obedience to sanctification. The American distinctive signature is independence, not submission. We're a culture that celebrates civil disobedience as one of our highest expressions of freedom. But independence and disobedience in the spiritual life does not make us more free. In fact, it has the reverse effect. When we cast off the authority of God, we only make ourselves slaves to another. As Paul explains in Romans 6:16, don't you know, he writes, that when you offer yourselves to someone to obey him as slaves, you are slaves to the one whom you obey. Whether you are slaves to sin, which leads to death, or to obedience, which leads to righteousness. Only two options are mentioned in this passage: slaves to sin or slaves to obedience, and every one of us must choose. The obedience of faith and love, obeying the life of God within us, the one who is worthy of our highest devotion and praise. There is no other pathway to contentment and joy than the pathway of obedience. Esther was on to something. She knew something. And as it turns out, her lifelong habits of obedience prepared her for the great test of her life when her people came under the threat of genocide. The climax of the story comes in chapter 4 and verses 15 to 17. Esther 4. Excuse me. Here's how it reads. Esther 4, 15 to 17. It says, "Then Esther sent this reply to Mordecai. Go gather together all the Jews who are in Susa and fast for me. Do not eat or drink for 3 days, night or day. I and my maids will fast as you do. When this is done, I will go to the king, even though it is against the law. And if I perish, I perish." There's a lot of talk in popular Christianity about reaching our dreams, and it's couched in theological terms. We are taught that God is in our lives to help us reach our dreams. That's his function. And if we're with him, our dreams will be fulfilled. And there is no doubt that the promise of God includes blessings to his people here and now as the reward for obedience. Look, for example, at Deuteronomy 28, 12 and 13. The Bible says, "The Lord will open the heavens, the storehouse of his bounty, to send rain on your land in season, and to bless all the work of your hands. You will lend to many nations, but will borrow from none. The Lord will make you the head, not the tail." And what about Psalm 37, David's word? "I have been young and now am old, yet have I never seen the righteous forsaken or his seed begging bread." There's no doubt about it. God promises temporal blessing here and now to those who love him and obey him. But faith in God teaches us more than that. It also teaches us that there's something else in life besides reaching our dreams, and that sometimes when we have reached them, God will call us to sacrifice everything we have for his kingdom. Esther is the very embodiment of the fairy tale. She has it all: beauty, wealth, luxury, fame. Esther is living the dream. But after 5 years in the palace, when she has become accustomed to the royal lifestyle, duty comes knocking on her door. The privilege she has attained brings with it concomitant responsibility. She's the only person with ready access to the king, but in order to exercise it, she will have to risk her life. You have to understand something about the times to appreciate what she was up against. The Eastern monarchs of the ancient world were complete autocrats. They had no parliament, no congress, and no voters to answer to. Vested with absolute power and shrouded in the terror of their own sense of deity, they were capable of some horrible and horrendous acts, including this Xerxes. History says that once, when a storm destroyed a bridge that he intended to cross, Xerxes had the engineers who had built the bridge found and executed because they had failed him. Then he commanded the sea to be beaten with chains to subdue it to better manners. That was the madman to whom Esther must present herself unbidden, an offense that was punishable by death. And we see her now at the height of her beauty, alone in her chamber, facing the choice of escape or death, finally resolving to use her charms and her advantage to save her people. "And if I perish, well then, I just perish." This resolve from a beauty queen places her in company with the faith giants of Scripture, Daniel in the lion's den, the Hebrew teens in the fiery furnace, and Job before his fellows: "Though he slay me, yet will I trust in him." Most importantly, this resolve from Esther makes her a type of the one who is altogether lovely, who made the ultimate sacrifice with the words, "Not as I will, but thy will be done." Esther is godlike when she comes to her moment. She was never more beautiful in her life than at that moment when she said, "And if I perish, I perish." And this beauty beckons every child of God, including those of us who are plain in our physical features. This same beauty of self-sacrifice beckons every child of God. The most meaningful promises of God to his people are those that come as the reward of sacrifice.

0: This is the life, in all of its beauty, that beckons every child of God. We are never more beautiful than when we give our lives in sacrifice for others in the name of Jesus Christ. So I ask you, in what area of your life are you disobeying God right now? Yes, I ask you that bluntly and that plainly. What's going on in your life right now that you know displeases God? He's calling every believer to the sacrifice of obedience to Him. And when we determine to give our way, we can't be saved having our own way. When we determine to give up our way and live the life of surrender, we enter into that beauty that Esther inhabited. And we become irresistible in the sight of God. Nothing makes us more godlike than the spirit of self-sacrifice. On December 30, 1903, in downtown Chicago, 1,900 people filled the Iroquois Theater to standing room only capacity. The building was just 5 weeks old. It was spectacular. It was described as a magnificent palace of marble and mahogany. They called it a virtual temple of beauty. And 1,900 people packed in this night to see a vaudeville show headed by Eddie Foy. But this would turn out to be one of the most tragic days in the history of the United States. On a catwalk amid the scenery backstage, a stagehand saw a bit of canvas brush up against a hot reflector behind one of the spotlights, and a tiny flame erupted. He reached for it to try and put it out, but it was just beyond his reach, and in seconds, he saw it begin to spread, and it spread quickly. I mean quickly. In 15 minutes, the whole building was engulfed with flames. It went up like a match. What the smoke and the fire did not destroy, the panic of the people did destroy. They say that some of the exits were choked with bodies piled 10 high as the people desperately tried to get out. By the time it was over, 600 people had died, mostly women and children. It was the deadliest blaze in Chicago history. But out of it, one story of redemption by sacrifice emerges. A young man, 25 years old, in an adjacent building, saw several people trapped in an upper story window, surrounded by smoke and flame. He quickly found a plank and made a bridge across the windows, and many people were able to climb out on that plank and escape to the safe building. One by one, he led them to freedom. But as he was doing so, a falling beam from the burning building struck him and knocked him down to the pavement below, wounding him mortally. As he lay there, bleeding to death, his uncle, who was a minister, got to him just in time to hear his last words. And here is what he said: "Now I know why I was born." And his life ended there. Beloved, Jesus has made a bridge like that from this world to the next. The only way to get out of this world alive. And that bridge passes over the cross. It's a bridge that was laid by sacrifice. And in order to cross it, we have to sacrifice. Jesus said, "Take up your cross and follow me." There is no way out of this world alive without self-sacrifice, the death of the self. And I know we hate to hear it. It is not popular anymore, even in Christian circles, to preach about the death of the self. But the Bible and its word has not changed. There's still just one way to salvation. It's through the sacrifice of the self for Jesus and for his kingdom. So I ask you, what's going on in your life that you know displeases God? You have to give it up, or you cannot be saved.
1: Thank you for

0: 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That's 1-800-617-9673. Until next time, remember to keep Jesus, the true word of life, by your side.
1: 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One way we can do that is in our attitudes. 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
1: 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But when we complain about all the things that don't go our way, we're tearing our house down.
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1: 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With Seeking Him, I'm Nancy DeMoss Wagamuth.
3: Yes, daughters and sports can go together. Carrie Casey, CEO of the National Center for Fathering, has 10 hot tips on today's father.
4: Research shows that girls' participation in sports and physical activities makes a difference in whether they encounter some of the serious health and social problems often faced by girls. They are less likely to be obese, have heart disease, take drugs, be sexually active, drop out of school, and struggle with depression. So today, I want to share 10 tips from author and fathering advocate Joe Kelly on how to promote activity through sports for your daughter. You'll notice that some of these can be applied with sons also. Number one, make sports fun from an early age. Keep a relaxed approach when she's young. Mix sports with parties and other fun events. Two, show interest in her athletic activities. Attend her games and other events. And if you can't be there, be sure to talk with her after every game. Instead of saying, "Did you win?" ask her, "How did it go?" 3. Learn the importance of physical activity for girls. I mentioned some of the research, but there's a lot more out there about the benefits. Number 4. Leave coaching to the coaches. It's like one expert says, you're there to build up the kids and help them bounce back from mistakes, not to tweak their skills during the game. Dad, have the right perspective on this and volunteer to help if you can. 5. Be a model fan. Cheer hard for your girl and for everyone else too. Think about what you would look like on the sidelines if someone were videotaping you, and try to make people glad they're sitting next to you. Also, join her in following women's college and professional sports. 6. Ask, what do you hope to get from this experience? Then tell her what you hope she gets. She might assume that all you care about is winning games or putting up statistics. Make sure you emphasize the other benefits she'll gain. Number 7, let her play with boys. If she's comfortable with it, it's a great way to help her learn and grow. 8. Help her use mistakes productively. When she messes up, she'll look to you first. So keep supporting her and encourage her for next time. Number 9. Support initiatives to give girls better opportunities and resources. And finally, number 10. Relax and have fun. And if teen sports aren't her style, look for other ways you can still be physically active and have fun together. This is Carrie Casey for Today's Father.
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0: After leaving the monastery, Luther was called to the University of Wittenberg to teach. While here in Wittenberg, he applied himself to the study of the scriptures in their original tongues and began to lecture on the Bible, in particular the Psalms, the Epistles, and the Gospels. His friend Staupitz urged him to ascend the pulpit and preach. This was something he was hesitant to do, feeling unworthy of the task. But following a long struggle and with encouragement from his friends, he finally agreed. Luther was an eloquent speaker, captivating his hearers with the clarity and power with which he spoke. Before long, his fame as a speaker was growing, both amongst the university students and the general public. Every great revival in history has been founded on great preaching, and the German Reformation was to be no different. A dispute arose between seven of the local convents and their vicar general, and it wasn't long before the future reformer was sent on his way to Rome to settle the quarrel. On his way there, he noticed some things. Staying at the monasteries, he noted the wealth, magnificence, and sheer luxury that was there. He contrasted this with a life of self-denial that he himself had grown accustomed to living. The Pope at that time was Pope Julius II. And Luther thought that Rome was, as it were, the very gate of heaven itself. Indeed, as he approached Rome, he lay prostrate on the ground and said, "Holy Rome, I salute thee."
1: As he entered the city and visited the churches and saw the priests and monks, he was filled with both shock and horror. He saw amongst the clergy unashamed and open sin. He heard the indecent jokes, swearing, and he struggled to find some peace and solace. "No one can imagine," he said, "what type of sins are committed in Rome. They have to be seen or heard to be believed. They are in the habit of saying, if there is a hell, then Rome is built over it. It is an abyss whence issues every kind of sin."
0: By a recent decree, an indulgence was promised to all those who would ascend Pilate's staircase on their knees. It was believed that the staircase in Rome was mysteriously transported there during the night and was the very staircase that Jesus ascended on the night when he was condemned. One day, Luther was devoutly climbing these steps when a voice came to him like thunder, "The just shall live by faith," Romans 1:16. He got up from his knees, walked away, never to be the same again.
2: Upon returning from Rome, Luther preached his famous sermon entitled "The Just Shall Live by Faith" here in the St. Mary's Town Church. This was a question that lay heavy on Luther's mind and one which he wrestled with over and over again. Indeed, the German Reformation hinged on the question, how can a man be just in the sight of God? It's a question that many people still wrestle with today. At this point in his life, Luther had no plans to start his own church or movement and still saw himself as a loyal son of the church. But in making the commitment to put the Bible above the words of the councils or popes, he set himself on a course that would ultimately lead far away from Rome. In Luther's life, he followed the Holy Spirit's leading when he made the decision to preach. He followed the Holy Spirit's leading when he got off his knees in Rome. He followed the Holy Spirit's leading in his ministry here and was true to his convictions. May we be true to the Holy Spirit's leading in our life. May we be strong in our convictions and true to God's word as well.

0: Are you thinking about becoming a foster family? Then author and foster parent Ann Evans has three things you need to consider before you make that jump. That's today on Homeschool Heartbeat.
1: Ann, what questions should families ask themselves before becoming a foster family?
2: Well, a big question is where their current family is right now. Obviously, you need to meet your own children's needs first. And second, how flexible and able to love are you? Because these children, they really need a lot of love. They've been through trauma. A lot of them have been through physical abuse and different things, and they've never been accepted, a lot of them. So just being able to love a child that's not your own and being able to meet their needs, and sometimes they're high energy. I talked to one person, I want to be a foster parent, and they had this idea that kids should sit still all day, and I'm like, I don't think that's going to work out so well. High energy little five-year-old comes in your life. And then you have to be willing to deal with some bureaucracy and some paperwork. But it's definitely worth it, and it opens up your world to some people that you probably would never meet at the grocery store, at church, or anything like that.
1: So let's say a family asks all those questions, and they decide, yes, we want to be a foster family. What's the next step for them?
2: Normally, there's two ways you can become a foster family. You can either become licensed through the county, or you can get licensed through a private agency, and you have to go to 9 weeks of classes. Then you have to do a home study where they go into your home and look at your home if it's safe. It's pretty basic stuff. And they ask you a million questions about your life. And after that, you're licensed.
1: Well, Ann, thank you for those insights. And join us next time to hear ways to introduce your children to the idea of being a foster family. And until then, I'm Mike Smith.
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3: But he that is spiritual judgeth all things, yet he himself is judged of no man. For who hath known the mind of the Lord, that he may instruct him? 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
9: Hello. I'm glad to see you. I was listening for you. Come on in.
10: How about some stories?
9: Stories? Yes, I've got some specially for you.
11: God said to his splendid angel messenger, Gabriel, Gabriel, now is the time for you to take my message to Mary in Nazareth. Gabriel left and was on his way to earth immediately. Mary was a beautiful, graceful young lady. All her life, Mary had lived in Nazareth. She'd been born in Nazareth. Her parents weren't rich by any means, but they'd given her something else of great value. Mary was well-versed in the scriptures. If anyone remarked on her knowledge of the scriptures, she'd say, "Well, how can I help knowing it with parents like mine? I hear them talk. And when Aunt Elizabeth and Uncle Zechariah come to visit, you should hear the conversation then. They quote scripture by the mile. Uncle Zechariah is a priest, you know. I just love the stories in the scriptures. I can't help remembering them." Mary had had some formal education. She didn't have as much schooling as she'd have had if she'd been a boy, but she'd learned her alphabet by drawing the letters on a board till she was really sure of them. She'd had to read aloud so that her diction and pronunciation could be corrected and polished. Only the best written language was fit for pupils to read. Children in Israel were treated rather reverently, which was rather nice. Mary learned domestic arts, how to care for a family, how to look after a new baby. But Mary also trained her memory. Teachers insisted that her memory work was to be word for word perfect. Studying nature taught Mary to be observant. Besides, when girls got married and had children, they were expected to teach their children many things before school days ever began. Just lately, Mary had become engaged to be married to a young man in Nazareth, an honest-to-goodness carpenter. He wasn't in the least bit flashy. Oh, but he was so kind. "You could really trust your life to Joseph," Mary told her mother as they tidied up the house. "I like the way he talks of God. Joseph makes me feel safe." We won't be rich for sure, but I'm not used to riches. Daddy isn't rich. If Joseph stays well and can work, we won't starve. He's making our furniture in his shop, his father's shop. By the time we're married, he'll have his own shop. But he's making the furniture, the table and the bed and the cupboard for our clothes and the chest. We'll sit on the floor on rugs and we'll have to have a little donkey. Oh, yes, there'll be an oven for me to bake the bread. Oh, we'll have everything we need. To think that this time next year you'll be married, Mary. I shall miss you when you leave home. Oh, we won't be far away, Mother, just a very little way away. Joseph's fixing our little place up now. His shop will be right next to our little house. Oh, he's so clever with his saw and hammer and nails. I shall be excited when you and Daddy visit us with the children. You're only the eldest of the children yourself, Mary. Oh, dear, how quickly you all grow up. Well, I must get a few things from the market this morning. You'll find plenty to do while I'm out, Mary. Keep an eye on the bread for me, please. It may be done before I get back. We don't want it overdone. And Mother was off down the street. Mary took a look at the bread in the earthen stone-lined oven. It had a little while to go before being done. So Mary closed the oven door again and turned back towards the table. And there stood a shining angel. It was Gabriel. He'd arrived. There he stood beside the table. Mary was startled. She took a step backwards. Shalom, said the angel, and congratulations. Rejoice. You are a favored lady. The Lord is with you. Mary looked confused and puzzled. What could the angel mean by those words? Now, Mary wasn't as frightened as she might have been if she hadn't read about angels in the scriptures, but still she was frightened. Don't be frightened, Mary, the angel said in a kindly, reassuring tone of voice. God has decided to bless you far beyond any other woman. God has chosen you to be the mother of the promised Savior, the Messiah. You will have a little baby boy, and you are to call his name Jesus. He will be great. The Son of the Most High God will be his title, and the Lord God will give him the throne of his ancestor David. He shall reign over Israel forever, and his kingdom shall never end. Mary was speechless. She just couldn't take in the message. She was to be the mother of the Son of God. Wonderful news about Messiah coming, but... Oh, please, she said in a quaking voice, and her hands trembled. Please pardon me, but I must ask you, however can this happen to me? I'm not even married, only engaged to be married. However can I have a baby? A baby has to have a father, doesn't he? The angel gave Mary the kindest smile and explained, The Holy Spirit will come upon you, he said, and the power of the Most High God will overshadow you. So the baby you will have will be utterly holy, the Son of God, you see? Before the angel left, he talked with Mary a little longer as if to encourage her a bit. He gave Mary some interesting news about her Aunt Elizabeth. Your relation Elizabeth, although she is so old, is going to have a little son in 3 months' time, Gabriel said. Nothing is impossible with God, he added. Those words seemed to give Mary courage, and she said, I belong to the Lord, body and soul. I am willing to do whatever he wants. May all that you've said to me come true. In a moment, the angel was gone, and Mary stood there in the house, alone. What news! Messiah was coming, and she, Mary, was to be his mother? Oh, Mary was so excited. She didn't know what to do. Oh, how glad everybody will be that Messiah is coming. Ever since Mary was a girl, she'd heard of Messiah's coming. Scripture said he would come. Her parents, Joseph's parents, and Joseph too, and others as well as herself, looked forward to Messiah's coming. Aunt Elizabeth and Uncle Zechariah, the priest, looked forward to Messiah, the Savior's coming. Now he's going to come, and she, Mary, is going to be his mother.
9: Fancy God choosing me. I'm just a humble girl. Oh, I must tell my mother.
11: But as she made to go off to look for her mother, Mary stopped in her tracks. Mother had waited for Messiah. It would be a great honor for someone to be his mother, but what would she say when she knew that it was her Mary? What would Father say? What would Joseph say? Oh, what would Joseph say? Would they believe that an angel had been to see her? Mary's joy and gladness were dashed to the ground. All she could see was misunderstanding, gossip about her in Nazareth, and her parents hanging their heads in shame, and Joseph, her fiancé, being the butt of ridicule because of her. There could be real trouble with Joseph. Mary's joy was already turning to bitterness. No, she couldn't tell her mother. Or maybe God will tell them. Maybe he will. There was just no one she could tell her wonderful secret to. No one would understand. Then the angel's news of Aunt Elizabeth came back to Mary's mind. She'd forgotten about Aunt Elizabeth's news for the moment. Why did the angel tell me about Aunt Elizabeth, she wondered. Oh, I'd love to see Aunt Elizabeth. I could tell her. She'd understand. She really is very close to God, and Uncle Zechariah is a priest. Yes, they'd understand, and they'd be pleased at my news. Oh, why does the most wonderful news in all the world have to be a secret, just because no one would understand? When her mother came in, Mary said, Mother, I'd really like to go to see Aunt Elizabeth. What? Her mother said, in the middle of your engagement year? Mary, whatever next? What will people think of you for doing that? Whatever would Joseph say to that? I'd really like to go, Mother, if you don't mind. I'm very fond of Auntie, you know. Well, well. Well, I suppose it will be your last chance of going to see her before you're married. Well, we'll speak to your father about it. Mary wants to go and visit Elizabeth, her father was told. It's rather nice that she wants to go to see our sister, but I suppose Elizabeth is very fond of our Mary. What do you think? Well, she certainly can't travel alone. It's a long way, overnight stops. We'll just have to see if we can find a family travelling south that she can go with, if her mind's set on going. I'd much rather she stayed at home. But next day, Mary's father came in from the market with some news that pleased his daughter. Menfolk usually got their news from the marketplace. Women picked up news along with their water pots at the well. Father's news was that he'd heard of a very nice family who would be travelling south in a couple of days' time, and he'd already asked if Mary might travel with them. They were most agreeable. In fact, they welcomed the idea. They had some children, and they'd be nice company for Mary if she were still bent on going. Mary was bent on going all right. Aunt Elizabeth was the one person in all the world that Mary wanted to see just now. Thank you, Daddy, she said, and she packed her bags really excited. The family that Mary travelled south with were kindly people. They had their own things to think about and talk about among themselves. Mary had so much on her mind. Sometimes she was in a daydream of joy as her feet walked along the dusty road. Sometimes she talked with the children and comforted them when they were wearied by the journey. They picked the wayside flowers as they travelled, told each other stories, listened for the different birds' songs, and eventually arrived at the home of her uncle and aunt, Elizabeth and Zechariah. Their house was just over there. The priest's house, a cool, calm place inside, Mary remembered. Uncle Zechariah was a priest. Mary said goodbye to her fellow travellers who had still further to go. Mary kissed the children and patted the little donkeys goodbye. The whole party, herself included, were hot and sticky and tired from the journey. Their clothes were dusty, and they longed for cool water to wash their feet. Left alone to make her way to the house, Mary's heart sank. After all, could she tell anyone her secret? Perhaps, after all, she couldn't.
12: I I see we still have time for just one more short story, Mrs. G. How about it?
11: A missionary in Japan watched a woman who was offering rice to the image of her god. The missionary asked her, "Do you have to feed your god?" The woman turned and looked at the shelf where all of her gods were placed. There were rice and other good things placed there. She said, "Oh, yes, I feed my gods every day." Then she asked the missionary, "Don't you feed yours?" The missionary answered, "Oh, no, our God feeds us. Day by day he feeds his children." With great surprise, the woman asked, "Well, what do you give to your God?" The missionary replied, "I give him my love, and I try to obey him."
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14: Just how naturally was the peppered moth selected? Next on today's Creation Moment. And now, here's our Creation Moment host, Ian Taylor.
15: Just about every public school biology textbook includes the example of the peppered moth. The moth is used as a prime example of natural selection. Supposedly, as the trees in English countryside began to be covered with coal pollution in the mid-1800s, the light-coloured tree trunks became darker. The peppered moth exists in two varieties, black and white, and was said to rest on the tree trunks. As the trunks turned black, the white variety was more easily seen and picked off by the birds, leaving the black variety to multiply. Students were told that this was natural selection in action. But since the 1980s, numerous studies of moth populations and how they live have called the use of the peppered moth as an example of evolution into serious question. Several additional population studies in polluted and unpolluted forests show little correlation between whether there are lighter or darker moths. After pollution control laws went into effect in England, the population of dark moths decreased in the north but increased in the south. Worse is the fact that these moths do not rest on the tree trunks, but remain hidden under the branches higher in the tree. The moths in the famous photograph of a pair of moths resting on a tree, shown in every biology textbook, were actually glued to the tree trunk to provide the picture. Well, let's not give away the treasures of the truth, God's inherent word, for the false treasure of the earthly theories which deny our Creator.
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17: In one way or another, God calls all of us to surrender our plans to His plans.
18: 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I mean, that's exciting, but it's scary.
17: We can learn a lot about surrender from Abram. He grew up in a pagan culture, but he obeyed when God spoke to him. God called him away from the safe and comfortable place he was living. He told Abram to leave everything behind for a new country. Think about the fears Abram must have faced. Would his family's needs be met? Would he be happy and safe? Would he ever see his friends and relatives again? We have to trust those kinds of questions to God. As you go forward in faith, remember God's promise from Genesis 15. "Do not be afraid, Abram. I am your shield, your exceeding great reward." With Seeking Him, I'm Nancy DeMoss Wagmuth.
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17: Now a look at your afternoon weather on Columbia Christian Talk Radio. Partly sunny with thunderstorms today with a high near 97 and lows around 74. Partly sunny with thunderstorms tomorrow with a high of 99 and lows around 77. For your Saturday, intermittent clouds with a high near 99 and lows around 75. And for Sunday, partly sunny with a high near 96 and lows around 76. That's your afternoon weather on Columbia Christian Talk Radio.
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21: 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Ida would have liked to jump on the first ship bound for the United States and begin her medical studies. But her mother was not yet well enough to assume all her responsibilities. Ida's parents urged their daughter to stay with them for a while longer instead of returning to America right away. Ida agreed to do so and helped out wherever she could. But now she had a real interest in the people around her. She worked hard to learn the intricacies of the language and better understand the culture around her. In 1892, about the time Ida hoped to be free to return to the United States, Uncle Jared, his wife, and his daughter Dixie went back to the United States for a 2-year furlough. This created a crisis. There was no one to run the medical mission at Vellore. Eventually, it was decided that Ida and her parents should move there, leaving Henry to run the work at Tindivanum. In Vellore, Ida would manage the daily running of the mission station while her father traveled between there and Tindivanum carrying on his medical work. Ida was happy enough to move to Vellore, though she did wish she were going home and not Dixie. How ironic it seemed to Ida that just a year ago, she had been the one bursting to leave India while Dixie wanted to stay forever in some forgotten little village. Now Dixie was on her way to the United States and Ida was staying behind in India to take over her responsibilities. The town of Vellore was a pleasant place to live. It had about 40,000 people. And since it was the center for the British colonial government for the North Arcot district, there were many English people among its population. There was even a British judge and police superintendent, and an English club where British citizens could play polo, croquet, and card games. Although none of these things interested Ida, she liked to go to the club to speak English and catch up on the latest world news. Vellore, which was much cleaner than Tindivanum, sat in a valley surrounded by rocky hills. Whenever she could, Ida would walk up into the hills, breathing in the fresh, crisp air. Her cousin, Dr. Lou Scudder, worked in Ranipet, just 10 miles away, and sometimes Ida walked there to see him. Within a month, Ida found herself slipping into Dixie's shoes. Dixie had run 2 schools for Hindu girls, with a combined enrollment of 200 girls. Ida loved working with the girls. However, in September 1892, the enrollment plummeted. It all started when Lakshmi, one of the brightest Brahmin students, did not return to school after a lunch break. Ida was a little concerned about this, and she sent a servant around to find out what the problem was. The servant soon returned with the news that Lakshmi was not at home and that her parents had not seen her since that morning. More inquiries were made, but no one had heard or seen anything of the 10-year-old. Ida hoped that she had just wandered off on her own for a while, but deep down, she knew that was unlikely. Lakshmi loved to come to school. The night passed, and still there was no word of Lakshmi. Another day and night passed, and Ida became frantic, trying to imagine what could have happened. Lakshmi's parents, while they did not know what had happened to her, certainly had suspicions as to why something terrible had befallen their daughter. They believed it was because they had committed two great sins. First, they had allowed their daughter to acquire knowledge when that was a man's role. And second, and worse, they had allowed her to go to a Christian school. They told Ida it was no wonder the gods were punishing them. Soon the entire town knew why Lakshmi's parents thought she was missing, and one by one, the Hindu girls stopped coming to school. Their parents feared that they too might disappear without a trace. A month after Lakshmi's disappearance, Ida learned that her parents had received a postcard informing them that their daughter's body was at the bottom of a well on the north side of town. Sure enough, that is where the body was found. The police superintendent investigated the murder, and it turned out that four men had been looking for buried treasure. They were unable to locate any, and so they offered up Lakshmi, who was named after the goddess of prosperity, as a human sacrifice to the goddess in the hope that she would tell them where treasure was hidden. The murder and the reason for it sickened Ida. She was furious that the men had not only killed one of her best students, but also frightened many other promising girls out of the opportunity of receiving an education. The next 2 years sped by as Ida continued her work. Before long, Uncle Jared, his wife, and Dixie returned to Velour. By now, it was time for Ida's parents to take a furlough, and so arrangements were made for the three of them to sail back to the United States together in the fall of 1894. Ida's brother Henry accompanied them. He had decided to return to the United States and study to become an ordained minister, after which he hoped to again return to India. When they set sail on the journey to America, Ida could hardly believe she had been in India for 4 years. As the journey progressed, Ida often sat on deck. The ship rocked gently beneath her as she considered how she was going to pay for her education. From talks with her cousin Lou, she knew that medical school would cost about $150 a year. But all the money Ida had amounted to about $10, and she knew her parents did not have much more. It was wonderful to be home again when the ship finally docked in New York. Ida's parents set up house in New Brunswick, New Jersey, where brothers Charles and Walter then joined Henry and Ida. Soon, the three brothers all set about earning theology degrees, but it took Ida a little longer to start her career. In June the following year, Ida found herself in front of the Women's Auxiliary Board of the Reformed Church. The board was debating whether it was appropriate to send a single female doctor to work in India. The debate seemed endless. Despite Ida's description of the unforgettable night when three women died because there was no female doctor to treat them, many women on the auxiliary board were concerned. Only 50 years had passed since Elizabeth Blackwell had become the first woman doctor in the United States, and many people were still not comfortable with the idea of a woman doing a man's job. Eventually, one of the younger women, Kate Ferlinghuysen, stood up. "Enough of this," she said. "If Ida Scudder feels called to work in India, then I move we give her an education and send her there." And with that, she unclipped her purse and pulled out a banknote. "And here," she said, waving the bill, "is the first $10. Other women nodded in agreement, and soon a resolution was passed allowing the mission to sponsor Ida through medical school. Ida planned to attend the Women's Medical College in Philadelphia, one of only a handful of accredited colleges that accepted women, and one of the best. The top medical schools, like Cornell, did not accept any women into their programs. Ida started on her degree in the spring of 1896. It was a 4-year course, and she was eager to get working, as she would be at least 30 before she saw India again. Medical school did not prove easy for Ida. She soon found that her education at Northfield Seminary had not provided a good foundation for medical school, not to mention the fact that she had forgotten much of what she had learned there anyway. Undeterred, Ida joined a sorority, and the women studied together and encouraged each other along. One by one, she passed her courses, gaining confidence as she went. As 1897 began to draw to a close, Ida's parents felt well-rested and ready to return to their posts in India. By now, Henry had finished his studies and married a local New Brunswick girl named Margaret Burham, and the young couple was going to accompany Dr. and Mrs. Scudder back to India. Christmas 1897 represented the last chance for the Scudder family to be together for at least 4 years. Everyone made the effort to meet at a summer cottage on Shelter Island in Long Island Sound. Ida was overjoyed to see everyone again. Her brother John and his wife and children came by train from California, and Lewis and his family traveled from Nebraska, where they still lived on the farm. It turned out to be a Christmas to remember. Despite the cold water, Ida and her brothers swam every day, with Ida covering a mile before breakfast. There were clam bakes and yacht races, tennis matches, and hikes across the island. But for Ida, it all ended too quickly, and it was soon time to say goodbye to her father, mother, and brothers. When Ida returned to Philadelphia, surprising news awaited that took her mind off her family. Cornell Medical College, one of the most prestigious colleges in America, had been given an endowment for $1.5 million on one condition: that the school accept women students. Everyone at the Women's Medical College of Philadelphia was soon asking the same question. If Cornell opened to women, who among them would be brave enough to be in the first graduating class? It did not take Ida long to decide she wanted to transfer to Cornell. Cornell Medical College was located in New York City, and there were much better clinical opportunities in New York. Ida also hoped that there would be more emphasis on tropical diseases there. When Cornell finally opened its doors to women, Ida and her roommate Nell Bartholomew rode their bicycles to New York City to transfer for their final year of school. This meant a lot of extra work for Ida and Nell, as they both had to complete the first 3 years of clinical labs as well as keep up with all the normal final year requirements. At first, it was difficult for Ida to concentrate on her studies. Only a handful of women were at Cornell, and the male students whistled and stamped their feet whenever they came into a room. However, after a while, the men tired of such taunting, and things calmed down. Although there was not as much emphasis on tropical diseases as Ida would have liked, her father's weekly letters kept her up to date on what was happening in India. Cholera had reached epidemic proportions in southern India, and hundreds of Ida's father's patients were dying every week. Many weird rumors were spread about how the disease started. One of these rumors was that a touch from a Western doctor was all it took to catch the disease. As a result, for several months, Dr. Scudder had sticks and stones thrown at him whenever he left the mission compound. Despite this, he wrote to Ida and told her of an ambitious program he dreamed of: to inoculate the local people against cholera. It was a procedure that had been known for only a few months. Ida's father was convinced that inoculation would save thousands of lives, and so he arranged for the government surgeon to pay a visit to Valor. He then gathered all the local Christians together and explained to them how the inoculation worked. Wanting to be sure they understood how simple it was, Dr. Scudder rolled up his own sleeve and was the first person in South India to be inoculated against cholera. Many brave Christians followed his example. Within weeks, the next wave of cholera spread through the region. However, because they had been inoculated, the Christians did not catch the disease. Suddenly, Dr. Scudder was mobbed wherever he went, not by hostile crowds, but by people wanting the inoculation themselves. Ida was glad to read about this. The approach of the turn of the 20th century was proving to be a time of great medical breakthroughs, and she wanted to learn as much about them all as she could. In the middle of the year, Ida had the opportunity to say hello and goodbye to Dr. Louisa Hart. Dr. Hart was a young Canadian woman who had been recruited by Ida's cousin in Ranipet, Dr. Lou Scudder. She had traveled to New York to catch a ship to India. Meeting Louisa Hart made Ida even more anxious to return to India herself. Perhaps, she hoped, they might be able to work together sometime soon. To add more excitement, Ida's brother Walter had fallen in love with Ida's roommate, Nell, and the two of them announced their engagement. The couple intended to go to India after their wedding, making three female doctors who planned to serve there. Ida could hardly believe how blessed she was to have her best friend marry her brother. And, as if that were not enough, Annie Hancock, Ida's friend from Northfield Seminary, had applied to the mission board to go with Ida to India. The final year of medical college continued, and Ida was so busy she hardly had time to think. She spent her clinical assessment delivering babies in the slums on the Lower East Side. Then finally, in June 1899, it was all over. Ida had taken her last exam, and now all she had to do was wait for the results. She hoped and prayed she had passed. In the meantime, she moved out of the college dorm and into a house on 56th Street that was owned by an elderly spinster, Catherine Van Nest, the woman's auxiliary secretary for India. Ida planned to stay with Catherine until November, when she planned to sail back to India, hopefully with Annie Hancock. Much to her relief, Ida learned in July that she had passed her exams. She was now Dr. Ida Sophia Scudder. Now that Ida was a doctor, the mission directors had a new assignment to keep her busy until she sailed for India. It was an assignment that both surprised and delighted her. In the short time Dr. Louisa Hart had been in Ranipet, she had seen for herself the terrible situation the women of India found themselves in, and she had come to her own conclusion. There should be a hospital for women in Valur. The mission agreed, and now it was Ida's job to raise the $8,000 necessary to build and supply the hospital. $8,000! Ida gulped at the huge amount that needed to be raised. But at the same time, she was thrilled by the whole idea of raising the money. With three female doctors and an assistant like Annie Hancock, her mind buzzed with the things that could be done through the hospital. Ida set to work right away, making lists of people to call on and drawing up charts of facts and figures. She found that in India, there was one doctor for every 9,500 people, whereas in the United States, there was one doctor for every 500 people. No wonder, she concluded, that the life expectancy for Indians was 26 years, while life expectancy for Americans was 54 years. India desperately needed more hospitals and more doctors to staff them, and especially a hospital for women. Ida found few people who were interested in hearing about plans to build a hospital for women in far-off India, and fewer still who were willing to make a donation toward it. With just 10 days left before she was due to set sail for India, she had only a few $100 in hand that she had collected, not nearly enough to make a start on the project. Still, Ida would not give up. She felt sure that God meant for them to have a hospital for women and that the money would come somehow. On Saturday night, a week before she was to leave, Ida sat alone in the front room. Catherine came in carrying 2 cups of coffee. "You look like you need some cheering up," Catherine said, handing Ida a cup. "I do," Ida admitted. "It's so frustrating. I have given my presentation 100 times, but no one seems to care. Is there something wrong with it? Aren't I putting things the right way? I just wish I could take people to India and show them, let them see the misery and need." I know, Catherine replied, patting Ida's leg. "Sometimes God has strange ways of doing things. You mustn't give up." She walked over to her desk and picked up a piece of paper. "In fact," she continued, "I have an idea. I received this church bulletin in the mail today from the collegiate church down the street. They are having a missionary society meeting this Monday morning. Perhaps you could speak to them all. I know their president well. Her name is Miss Tabor, and she lives a block from here." Before Ida could say anything, Catherine had picked up a pen and started writing. "In fact, my dear, I will write you a note of introduction right now, and you can pay her a visit this evening." Ida ran upstairs to freshen up and returned to find Catherine waiting with her hat and shawl. "I'll be praying while you're gone," she said with a twinkle in her eye. As she hurried down 56th Street, Ida hoped for the best. Surely God was going to answer her prayers for a hospital that night. She stopped at the right address and rang the doorbell. A maid answered, and Ida handed her the letter of introduction. Soon, an elderly woman appeared at the door. "I'm Miss Tabor," the woman said, holding out her hand. "Please come in and tell me what it is you want." Ida was led through the hallway into a sitting room where an old man was reading a newspaper. The man barely looked up as Miss Tabor said, "This is my brother-in-law, Mr. Robert Shell. I am sure he will excuse us." With that, she walked on into the adjoining library and asked the maid to bring them tea. Once they were settled into matching leather armchairs, Ida told Miss Tabor all about the plans for the hospital in Vellore. She described the terrible night when the 3 women had died and the joy it would be to save mothers and their babies. She described how her father operated on men and boys out in the open with nothing but a sheet for an operating table. When she was finished, Miss Tabor smiled. "Well, dear,

0: As Ida thanked Miss Tabor for her time and got up to leave, she felt like a balloon that had just been pricked. She stumbled past Mr. Shell and out the door into the fresh air. Instead of going directly back to the house, Ida walked blocks out of her way. She needed time to calm down. But no matter how fast she walked, she could not stop thinking about the words. They might vote to give you several hundred dollars. Several hundred dollars was a drop in the bucket compared to the needs of Indian women. Ida had been sure that the visit to Miss Tabor was the answer to her problems raising money for the hospital. But it turned out to be just the same as so many other visits, a promise to listen and not much more. Ida wondered whether she should return to India without the money or stay behind in the United States and keep trying to raise it. She prayed about what to do, but no answer came. We hope you've enjoyed Ida Scudder, Healing Bodies, Touching Hearts, by Janet and Jeff Benge. 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
2: 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You were made to worship. So what do you worship? Hopefully it's not a car, a sports team, or an entertainer. It wasn't God's intention for you to worship other parts of His creation. He longs for you to worship Him.
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4: Of all the cities during Abram's time, Sodom in the Jordan Valley was probably the most beautiful. Luxuriant tropical vegetation flourished here. Here was the home of the palm tree, the olive, and the vine. Flowers shed their fragrance throughout the year. Rich harvests clothed the fields. Flocks and herds covered the encircling hills. Treasures of the east adorned the rich palaces. Caravans of the desert brought precious stores to supply Sodom's busy marts of trade. The people of Sodom had little need to labor. They lived in luxury and idleness. The search for sensual indulgence and exciting pleasure was their main occupation. Day and night, Sodom rang to the sound of mirth and revelry, feasting and drunkenness. The vilest and most brutal passions were unrestrained. The people openly defied God and delighted in deeds of violence. It was into this city of wickedness that Lot chose to move when given the choice by Abram. The people of Sodom were so evil and wicked that God had no choice but to destroy them, lest their influence and wickedness spread throughout the entire world. The last night of Sodom was approaching. She was to be destroyed on the morrow. Already clouds of vengeance cast their shadows over the city. But the people perceived it not. That last day was like any other day that had come and gone. Evening fell upon a scene of loveliness and security. A landscape of unrivaled beauty was bathed in the rays of the setting sun. The coolness of eventide had called forth the inhabitants of the city.

0: happy, and the pleasure-seeking throngs were passing to and fro, intent upon the enjoyment of the hour. Lot was just wrapping his cloak about him, preparing to take his usual evening walk to the city gate.
1: Every evening you go to the gate. You sit there doing what? Talking, I suppose. Talk, talk, talking. Can't you stay home with me just one evening?
2: I consider it my duty to sit at the city gate every evening.
1: Your duty? To whom? And what? Oh, next you'll be telling me that you have been appointed as a welcoming committee to welcome every visitor to Sodom and loudly proclaim the merits and advantages of living in Sodom.
2: I am a welcoming committee. Yes, a self-appointed committee. Not to applaud the merits of Sodom, but rather to protect the visitors from the evils of Sodom. As a representative of the God of Heaven, it is my duty to warn and protect the stranger entering Sodom. Ah, well, dear, I'll be home soon after dark.
0: Lot took his accustomed place at the city gate, little realizing the imminent danger facing Sodom and its people.
2: Good evening, neighbor.
3: Oh, good evening, Lot. Your wife and family are well and happy, I hope?
2: Oh, yes, yes, thank you. Unusual lot of traffic this evening. People going to or coming from a cooling dip in the river. There are very few, if any, visitors. Wait. Those two look like strangers. Yes, they are. Greetings, friends. You are strangers?
4: We are.
2: Well, welcome to Sodom. My name is Lot, and may I be so bold as to invite you to my home as overnight guests?
4: Thank you, sir, but we will abide in the
2: street. In the street? Oh, but you mustn't. It isn't safe.
4: You mean to say that it would be dangerous for us to remain in the street?
2: I'm ashamed of it, sir, but it's the truth. Roving bands of young people, sometimes they're not all so young, roam the streets looking for strangers to molest and rob, and sometimes even kill. I insist that you accept the protection and hospitality of my home for the night.
4: We're strangers. Why are you so interested in us?
2: It's a part of my religion. Lessons I learned at the feet of my Uncle Abram. I cannot leave you to the mercy of the rabble.
4: All right, Lot. We will accept your kind invitation.
1: You gentlemen go in the front room, please. Visit while I do up the dinner dishes and prepare your beds.
2: Yes, gentlemen. Come with me, if you will, please. Just be seated. Anywhere.
4: You have a nice home here, Lot.
2: Oh, it's comfortable. We like it.
4: From what you said at the gate, we gather that the people of Sodom are wicked.
2: Oh, indeed they are, sir. It's not safe to be outside after dark. I doubt if the people at the time of the flood were any more wicked when God destroyed them.
4: Are you suggesting that God might destroy Sodom?
2: No, not necessarily.
4: Can you tell us why the people of this city are more wicked than the people of other cities?
2: The people are idle, sir. They have nothing to do. Idleness is the greatest curse that can come to man. Vice and crime are the products of idleness. It enfeebles the mind and debases the soul. Satan lies in ambush for the idle.
4: Excuse me, Lot, but do I not hear a crowd of people just outside the door?
2: Yes. I know why they're here, what they want. We must have been observed at the city gate. They know I have brought you here, and they've come to harm you. If you'll excuse me, I'll go outside and try to stop them.
5: Hey, Lot, you have two men in there, two strangers. Bring them out, and we'll deal with them.
2: I beg you, brethren, do not do this wickedness.
5: The strangers, men, please, be a little more quiet so I can talk to them. Quiet. Are you a judge over us, Lot, that you call us wicked? Be careful, lest we do worse to you than to those men. Now, men, listen to me. Lot himself is not one of us. He's an Israelite. I say we should treat him as a stranger. Now, let's rush in on him and tear him limb from limb. You ready? Call it, don't get
6: him. Quick, Lot, inside. I call down blindness upon all of you.
2: Oh, you smote those people out there. You, I perceive, you are angels, messengers from God.
4: Yes, Lot. We are come to destroy Sodom, because the cry of them is waxen great before the face of the Lord.
2: Destroy Sodom?
4: Even as the people of Noah's day were destroyed because of their great wickedness, so shall Sodom be destroyed. But fear not, Lot. For we will protect and save you and all the members of your family who will flee with you from wicked Sodom. For God will not destroy Sodom, nor the earth at the end of all things, except he first provide salvation and a way of escape.
2: Do I have time to find and warn my married daughters and their husbands?
4: If you will do so without delay, yes.
2: I will go immediately.
1: Sodom be destroyed? Why, Father, how gullible you are. You and your superstitions, fears.
2: Sodom has passed the limit of divine forbearance.
7: Oh, nonsense. I don't see any evidence of danger. Everything's exactly as it's been for years and years. Sodom be destroyed?
2: Oh, I beg you, forsake Sodom and come with me to salvation.
1: Sodom is a wonderful place. Where else would we be as well off as we are here?
7: Oh, we're rich. We have great possessions. Leave them here. Oh, no, my deluded father-in-law.
0: Lot returned sorrowfully to his home and told the story of his unbelieving daughters and sons-in-law. Then the angels bade Lot arise and take his wife and two unmarried daughters and flee the city while there was yet time. But Lot delayed. It was hard to forsake his luxurious home and all the wealth acquired by the labors of his life and to go forth a destitute wanderer. Stupefied with sorrow, he lingered, loath to depart. The heavenly messengers took Lot and his wife and two daughters by the hand and led them out of the city.
4: Escape for your lives. Look not behind thee. Neither stay thou in all the plain, lest thou be consumed.
0: And the angels turned back to Sodom to accomplish their work of destruction.
2: We must hurry. Forge onward. And we must not look back, lest we be consumed.
1: Oh, I don't want to leave Sodom. My daughters are back there. My social ties. Everything I've ever had or wanted is in Sodom. I want to go back. My heart is there. I will take just one last look and...
2: My dear, you look back. You longed for Sodom and you have perished with it. A pillar of salt.
0: That morning, as the sun arose, it showered Sodom and its awakening inhabitants with delight and the prospects of peace and prosperity. Sodom was as it had always been. The stir of active life began in the streets. Men went their various ways, intent on business or pleasures of the day. The sons-in-law of Lot were making merry at the fears and warnings of the weak-minded old man. Suddenly, the tempest broke. Brimstone and fire rained out of heaven. Sodom's palaces and temples, costly dwellings, gardens and vineyards, and the gay, pleasure-seeking throngs, all were consumed. The sights of Sodom and Gomorrah became a desolation, a place never to be built up or inhabited, a witness to all future generations of the certainty of God's judgments upon transgression.

0: And the Lord appeared to Abram and promised him a son by his wife Sarai. Moreover, the Lord changed Abram's name to Abraham, and his wife's name he changed to Sarah. And Sarah conceived and bare a son.
1: Noise. What a lot of noise for such a little one. What's the matter? You can't be hungry. Oh, so you want to hold my thumb. Well, there you are. Hold it as long as you want.
2: Well, what are you two doing?
1: He's squeezing my thumb. You should feel how strong he is. Just look at those strong little hands of his.
2: Well, I'm glad we named him Isaac. He's certainly living up to the meaning of the name, laughter.
1: And to think that I am a father in my old age, me.
2: Oh, Abraham, I'm so proud and happy.
1: What about me? 100 years old. Isn't every man who can become a father when he's 100?
0: And little Isaac grew and was weaned. And Abraham made a great feast the same day that Isaac was weaned. Abraham had invited all of his friends and neighbors, and how they enjoyed the celebration. But there were two guests in whom the occasion aroused nothing but bitterness. Hagar and her son Ishmael, now a lad of 16.
3: Listen to them laugh, Mother.
4: It's enough to turn my stomach. Did your father give a feast for you? He certainly didn't. Did his friends and neighbors fuss over you like they're doing over Isaac? No.
3: Just look at the presents they brought him.
4: And things were going so well. There you were, all set to become Abraham's heir. You would have been rich. You would have had an easy life. And me, too, as your mother. I would have enjoyed the respect of all and been comfortable in my old age.
3: Instead, along comes little Isaac and we're out in the cold.
4: I could strangle him.
3: Oh, not so loud. Someone will hear us.
4: I don't care. Let them hear. Oh, just look at that baby. Puny little thing as compared to you when you were a baby. Well, maybe we'll be lucky. Maybe he won't live long. Then everything will be the same as before.
3: We can hope so.
0: And Sarah saw the son of Hagar, the Egyptian, which she had borne unto Abraham, mocking.
2: Abraham, you must send Ishmael and Hagar away at once. Their hearts are full of evil because of Isaac. Isaac is your true son, Abraham, and heir. Ishmael shall have no part of my son's inheritance.
1: Oh, but Sarah, to send them away. Ishmael is my son, too.
2: Then do it for my sake, Abraham. If you love me, you must send them away.
0: And the thing was very grievous in Abraham's sight because of his son Ishmael. He prayed to God for guidance, and God said unto him,
5: Let it not be grievous in thy sight because of the lad and because of Hagar. In all that Sarah hath said unto thee, hearken unto her voice. For in Isaac shall thy seed be called, and also of Ishmael, the son of Hagar, will I make a nation, because he is thy seed.
0: And Abraham rose up early in the morning and took bread and a bottle of water and gave it unto Hagar, putting it on her shoulder and the child, and sent her away. And she departed and wandered in the wilderness of Beersheba.
3: Oh, give me another drink of water, Mother.
4: Go easy now. There's only a little left.
3: Water, Mother. Give me some more water.
4: There isn't any more.
3: Oh, there must be. Please, give me some.
4: Oh, I wish I could. All the water's gone.
3: Water, Mother. Water. Water.
4: There isn't any. It's all gone.
0: At length, Ishmael could go on no longer and collapsed. Hagar dragged him into the shade of a desert shrub and sat down herself some distance away, not wanting to see the boy die. And God heard the groans of the boy and his mother's weeping, and the angel of the Lord called to Hagar out of heaven.
5: What aileth thee, Hagar? Fear not, for God hath heard the voice of the lad where he is. Arise, lift up the lad, and hold him in thine hand, for I will make him a great nation.
0: And God opened Hagar's eyes, and she saw a well of water. And she went and filled the bottle with water and gave Ishmael to drink. Thus God saved the life of Hagar and Ishmael, her son, and he grew up to be a strong young man who earned his livelihood as a hunter. In due time, Ishmael married an Egyptian and became the father of the Arab people.

0: And it came to pass, while Isaac was still a lad, that God spoke unto Abraham and said,
1: Abraham,
2: behold, here am I.
1: Take now thy son, thine only son, Isaac,

0: thou lovest, and get thee into the land of Moriah, and offer him there for a burnt offering upon one of the mountains which I will show unto thee.
1: Offer Isaac as a burnt offering? But he's gone. Sacrifice my son? God has repeatedly promised me that through Isaac I shall become the father of a great nation. Then why does he ask me to do this terrible thing? How can I slay my own son? I love God and I want to obey him. But sacrifice my own son? I don't understand why God would ask me to do it, but I believe in God. I know he is righteous. His way is the right way, so I will obey him and sacrifice Isaac. Isaac? Isaac?
2: Yes?
1: Wake up, son. I've decided to go to Moriah to make a burnt offering there to God. I want you to come with me.
2: Yes, Father.
1: We'll take two servants with us, a donkey, food and water, and firewood for the altar.
2: I'll get right up and eat breakfast, and then I'll see to it everything is in readiness.
1: Oh, no, son. We're going right now. We're not even going to wait for breakfast. Don't waken your mother. She's sleeping. Let her sleep.
2: But it's a long way to Moriah, Father. May I say goodbye to Mother?
1: No, son. You see, she doesn't know we're going, and she wouldn't let us go if she knew.
2: Oh, all right, Father. I'll get up quickly and be ready to go in a few minutes.
3: Isaac was cheerful during the 3 days' journey to Moriah, but not so with Abraham. His mind was in a turmoil. How could he tell Isaac that he was to be sacrificed on the altar, a burnt offering?
1: I have got to do it, but how? When?
3: On the third day, Abraham lifted up his eyes and saw the place afar off. And he said unto his servants,
1: Wait here with the donkey. My son and I will go on alone to worship the Lord on top of yonder mountain.
4: The firewood, sir. Shall not one of us go with you to carry it?
2: I'll carry it, Father.
1: There, son, the altar's finished. Place the firewood on top and we're ready for the offering.
2: Father, I think we forgot something. We have the wood and the firebrand to light it. But we have no lamb for the sacrifice.
1: God will provide himself a lamb for the offering.
2: Oh, well, everything's ready. Where is the lamb?
1: Isaac, my son, the Lord God of heaven appeared to me and commanded me to come here and make this sacrifice. And he commanded me to offer as the sacrifice you, my son.
2: Me? I am to be the sacrifice? Oh, Father!
1: Yes, my son. How can God ask me to do this?
2: I don't know, Father. I'm afraid, but we believe in God. We worship him. We love him. We must obey him.
1: But to sacrifice my own son?
2: You must, Father. It's God's will, and you must obey him.
1: Sacrifice? My own son, the son of promise.
2: But God knows best, Father.
1: I am unable to understand God's request. But he has a purpose somewhere, sometime, perhaps.
2: Father, tie my hands. Here, take this rope and tie my hands behind me.
1: My son, are you willing to obey God? Even if it means your life.
2: Yes, Father. We must obey God. Here's the rope. Tie it around my wrist. Hurry, before I lose my courage. A little tighter. There, now tie my hands behind my back.
1: Oh, your mother will die of a broken heart.
2: Tell Mother that I love her, Father, and my last thoughts were of her.
1: Oh, how can this be God's plan?
2: Help me upon the altar, Father.
1: You are a good, obedient son.
2: There. Now take the knife, Father, and make the sacrifice as God has commanded.
1: Oh, God, help me.
2: God has promised to sacrifice his son for mankind. You can do no less, Father.
1: Oh, God in heaven, help me. Help me.
2: Take the knife, Father. Obey God.
3: As Abraham took the knife, the birds hushed their singing. All nature seemed to await with abated breath the outcome of this unusual scene. Abraham's aging, frail body shook. His heart ached with love and sadness. His dim eyes filled to overflowing as slowly he lifted the knife.
1: Now I take this knife, and in the name of God...
5: Abraham! Abraham!
1: Here am I.
5: Lay not thine hand upon the lad, neither do thou anything unto him. For now I know that thou lovest God, seeing as how thou hast not withheld thy son, thine only son, from me.
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30 years after the death of Wycliffe, at the Council of Constance in Germany, he was declared to be a heretic. A decree was made to dig up his bones and burn them to ashes. At that time, the Bishop of Lincoln was a former friend of his, and he delayed in acting on this request for 5 years. He moved out the area, and the next one who came in also vacillated for 8 years before finally succumbing to this demand and dug up the bones and burned them. After burning his bones, they threw the ashes into the River Swift. But the significance of this gruesome act and the symbolism it would come to later represent, they could not have imagined. The River Swift flows into the River Avon. The River Avon flows into the Bristol Channel. And the Bristol Channel eventually flows into the Atlantic Ocean. And so symbolically, the effect of his work spread around the whole world. He is called the Morning Star of the Reformation because he was the beginning in a chain of events that once started became unstoppable. John Wycliffe gave to the Christian Church perhaps the greatest gift possible, the Bible. And once given, the light would begin to shine and the darkness would be peeled away. John Wycliffe's work is key in our Christian heritage, for at the center of our faith is the Bible. Never underestimate the extent of the work that you do. John Wycliffe was called here to Lutterworth, a small, quiet country town, or probably back then, just a village. If any of us were called here to this town today, we might think it's not good enough, or not big enough, or not prestigious enough. But he faithfully did the work that God had called him to do and gave to the Christian church perhaps the greatest gift possible. Wherever you are, use the gifts and the talents that God has given you, for you never know how far your influence may spread.

0: 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Here's a few things to consider. 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With fall weather upon us, allergies can be triggered by a number of things, and symptoms may increase as a result of several factors depending on where you live. 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
1: And he spake a parable unto them to this end, that men ought always to pray and not to faint, saying,
2: There was in a city a judge which feared not God, neither regarded man. And there was a widow in that city, and she came unto him, saying, Avenge me of mine adversary. And he would not for a while. But afterward he said within himself, Though I fear not God, nor regard man, yet because this widow troubleth me, I will avenge her, lest by her continual coming she weary me.
1: And the Lord said,
2: Hear what the unjust judge saith. And shall not God avenge his own elect, which cry day and night unto him, though he bear long with them? I tell you that he will avenge them speedily. Nevertheless, when the Son of Man cometh, shall he find faith on the earth?
3: Psalm 23, a psalm of David.
4: The Lord is my shepherd, I shall not want. He maketh me to lie down in green pastures. He leadeth me beside the still waters. He restoreth my soul. He leadeth me in the paths of righteousness for his name's sake. Yea, though I walk through the valley of the shadow of death, I will fear no evil, for thou art with me. Thy rod and thy staff, they comfort me. Thou preparest a table before me in the presence of mine enemies. Thou anointest my head with oil. My cup runneth over. Surely goodness and mercy shall follow me all the days of my life, and I will dwell in the house of the Lord forever.
5: As it is written, the just shall live by faith.
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9: Look at your afternoon weather on Columbia Christian Talk Radio. Partly sunny with thunderstorms today with a high near 97 and lows around 74. Partly sunny with thunderstorms tomorrow with a high of 99 and lows around 77. For your Saturday, intermittent clouds with a high near 99 and lows around 75. And for Sunday, partly sunny with a high near 96 and lows around 76. That's your afternoon weather on Columbia Christian Talk Radio.
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12: Great to be back, Rob.
11: Neely, most people think of debt in terms of dollars and interest, but there's an emotional burden as well. What have you learned about the hidden weight debt can carry?
12: Well, when we talk about debt, most people immediately think about their finances, but I've counseled thousands of individuals and families over the years, and what I've really learned is debt is rarely just a financial issue. It carries a really heavy emotional burden as well, yeah. Because debt affects far more than just our bank accounts. It impacts our sleep, our relationships, our health, and our sense of peace in that everything is going to be okay, because sometimes fear just takes over.
11: Well, that's exactly right. I mean, these families are navigating difficult seasons. Could be a job loss, medical expenses, rising costs. We're all facing that. What circumstances, Neely, most often lead otherwise careful people into debt? And why is it important for them to know they're not alone?
12: So I just want to share with listeners that if you are struggling with debt, you're not alone. Many people feel ashamed or embarrassed about their financial situation, but the truth is life happens. Yeah. I've worked with people who have accumulated debt after losing a job or went through a divorce, facing unexpected medical expenses, maybe had to retire early, help an aging parent, or even support adult children. Some people, too, are just trying to keep up with the rising cost of everyday living. So sometimes debt isn't just a result of irresponsible spending. It's really a result of doing everything you can just to get by during a difficult time.
11: Yeah, that's exactly right. Now, before someone reaches out for help, what warning signs suggest that a financial problem has become an emotional burden as well?
12: Yeah, I think one of the things that we see as credit counselors is that the financial stress often shows up long before someone reaches out for help. Mm. People have shared with me during our counseling sessions that they're lying awake at night wondering how they're ever going to get out of their debt, or they're avoid looking at their creditor statements because no progress is being made. Or maybe people are even working extra hours just to stay current, and that leaves little time for family or rest. So these are some of the signs that the financial burden is now becoming an emotional burden and has been compounded.
11: Yeah, that's exactly right. So for the listener who may be lying awake at night because of debt, what practical next steps and even biblical encouragement would you leave them with today?
12: Well, here's what I'd like every listener to remember, is that seeking help isn't a sign of failure. It's really a sign of wisdom, because the earlier you reach out, the more options you'll have and the more empowered you are to take action and find a solution. I think one of the greatest gifts a certified credit counselor can provide to people isn't just a strategy for paying off debt, it's clarity. When people really understand exactly where their money is going, what options are available, and a path forward, it looks like a weight is lifted and really the peace is able to come in. So what happens is that clarity brings hope because people can see the light at the end of the tunnel. 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Scripture encourages us not to be consumed by anxiety, but to bring our concerns to the Lord with prayer while seeking wisdom. That doesn't mean ignoring our financial challenges. It means facing them with faith, sound counsel, and practical steps.
13: 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Thanks for being here today.
12: My pleasure. Thanks, Rob.
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13: Well, so glad you're joining us today on Faith and Finance Live. I'm Rob West. You know, on this program every day, we want to help you manage God's money God's way. We do that by starting with an understanding that God owns everything. You and I are stewards of what God has entrusted to us, and there are real implications to that reality. There's hope that we don't have to carry everything alone, but there's also humility, is that we begin to understand that everything we have is a direct result of God's grace, and you and I have to decide what faithfulness looks like right now.
0: Not faithfulness when we get the job raise, not faithfulness when the bonus comes or when the business is a little bit further along than it is now or when we finally get that dream job. No, faithfulness today with what I have in my hands right now. What is the next faithful decision? And the good news is we're not left to our own devices to make those decisions. We can look to God's word for practical wisdom and principles that really help us make those wise decisions. Starting with asking for wisdom, James 1:5, if you lack wisdom, let him ask God who provides richly. And so we want to ask God for wisdom, bringing these decisions before the throne. And then we want to seek counsel from others. Hopefully that's a part we can play as we help you think about the questions and decisions. As we move forward and make decisions day to day, we want to do so in light of the heart of God in Scripture. You know, our goal here on this program is not to give you a financial principle you could find on Yahoo Finance and then slap a Bible verse on it. No, that's not it at all. We want to go deep into God's word. We want to be theologically sound. We want to go into the passages and the stories and the words of Jesus himself as we explore what the scriptures say about how money should sit as a tool in our lives. We've got to be careful. It can rival our hearts for first position. But when we understand its proper place, that Jesus is our ultimate treasure and God owns everything and money is a tool and faithfulness is the measure, then we can move forward with confidence and make wise decisions. Well, if you have a question today, something going on in your spending or your saving, perhaps your giving, let us know. We'd love to chat with you about it at 800-525-7000. Again, that's 800-525-7000. You can call it right now. In the news today, the U.S. Treasury Department and IRS proposed new regulations this week outlining how employers and employees can contribute to Trump accounts, those tax-deferred investment accounts for children. Under the proposal, employers could contribute up to $2,500 annually to an employee's dependent child's account without the contribution being included in their taxable income, like an IRA or 401k. Employers could also let workers direct pre-tax payroll contributions into their children's accounts, which is a nice feature. Trump accounts, which are also known by the IRS section code 430A, are available to U.S. children under 18 with Social Security numbers. And on top of them being just available to any child under 18, if the child was born specifically from 2025 through 2028, they may also qualify for a one-time $1,000 federal deposit from the U.S. Treasury. Parents, grandparents, and others can contribute up to $5,000 a year, including employer contributions. Secretary of Treasury Scott Bessent said about 7 million children have already signed up, and more than 50 companies have committed to making employee contributions. The proposed rules are still subject to public comment and an October hearing before they'll be finalized. A lot of experts are saying that the added guidance could encourage more employers to participate. We'll certainly keep you informed, but wanted to let you know about that development related to the Trump accounts from this week. All right, we're ready to take your phone calls today. The number to call, 800-525-7000. That's 800-525-7000. Let's begin today in Florida. Kelly, how can I help?
21: Hi, I work for a school, and I am a teacher support. I work with kids from pre-K all the way to fifth. I have fibromyalgia for quite some time, and it's being harder and harder. I'm going to be 65 in January, and I am...

0: so I'm not going to have medical care until then, or Medicare. Okay. And I want to try to apply for disability. And I don't know if I should choose short-term disability to the county, or should I go with the Social Security for long-term disability?
1: Yeah.
0: Also,
1: yeah.
0: If I should do right away or wait a little bit, since you know, Medicare will not going to start until January 1st.
1: Okay. Yeah, just a couple of follow-up questions. Is the condition that is causing you not to be able to work, is that expected to improve, or is it likely to keep you from working for at least 12 months?
0: Most likely it will get worse.
1: Okay. Yes. And then the second question is, does the school district provide both short-term and long-term disability?
0: I believe so, but I pay just for the short-term disability. I didn't pay for the long-term disability, so it's not something I don't know if they would offer without me paying.
1: Got it. Okay. Yeah, so I would suggest, just generally speaking, you use your employer's short-term disability first, since you have that coverage and you've been paying for it. At the same time, you'd want to review whether you're eligible for your employer's long-term disability plan, even though you didn't contribute to it. Many employers will provide long-term disability at no cost. Others require employee enrollment, and obviously you didn't do that, but the extent to which they have it, I would take a look at that. Because the condition is expected to worsen, and therefore it would prevent you from working for at least 12 months, don't wait to explore SSDI, and the application process can take months. SSDI has a 5-month waiting period after the established onset of the disability, and so you are going to want to take a look at that as well.
0: So I'll take a look at the school about the long-term disability.
1: Yes, start with the short term, because you're paying for it, and then look into the long term. And then with the Social Security disability, you know, if you you've worked, you've paid Social Security taxes, you become unable to work because of a serious disability, you know, that's not based on financial need; it's based on work history and disability. And so, if you you know, have a medical condition that prevents you from performing substantial work that's expected to last 12 months or more, then that's where the SSDI comes in. And so I would say go ahead and, you know, apply through the Social Security Administration. That's different from your employer's disability insurance. That just usually replaces income for a few weeks or months. The long term is what, you know, will allow you to continue further. But the SSDI can provide long term monthly benefits until Medicare kicks in. But there is that waiting period on that. Let's talk a bit more off the air and make sure that I've got all your questions answered. I'm up against a break here. But Kelly, I appreciate your call today. We're glad to have you on the program, and call anytime. 800-525-7000 is the number to call. We'd love to take your questions today, help you apply biblical wisdom to your financial decisions. We'll be right back right after this. Stay with us.
2: I'm Mary Lohman, and Fran is struggling with boredom with her job on today's episode of Fran and Jesus on the Job. She's unmotivated to work hard or give it her best effort because it's become routine and unchallenging, and she's bored. Her first challenge is to tackle the slippage of her work habits. That is never right for any reason. So she's aware that she must do good work regardless of how bored she may feel. Now she wants to seek some advice to find out if this is just a boring period she'll pass through, or if she's truly bored with her job. I think I'll talk to my Bible study leader, Nancy, Fran decides. She's bound to have been through this in her own career. So she gives Nancy a call, and they make a date to have lunch on Saturday. But it's only Wednesday, and Saturday seems a long way off. When you're bored, time just drags. So now Fran must find a way to motivate herself through the rest of the week. So Fran asks herself, what can I do to make myself think correctly so that these feelings of boredom don't keep me from doing good work? I need to think of a creative approach to what I'm doing. Fran reasons, like doing it differently. She begins to think about this as she looks at a proposal that needs to be done for one of her clients. How could I do that proposal differently? Her creative juices start to flow, and instead of doing it in the same format as she always has, Fran comes up with a new approach. She calls her friend Andy in the art department and gets a little help from him, and before she knows it, she's into this project with enthusiasm. At the end of the day, she has her proposal almost completed, but it doesn't look like any other proposal she's ever done. Her friend Louise walks into her office as she's finishing, and she shows her the proposal. "Wow, Fran, that's really different," Louise says. "But I like it. Where'd you get that idea?" "If I tell you, you'll laugh, Louise," Fran says. "Don't tell me. I know. Jesus gave it to you," Louise laughs and rolls her eyes. "Yep, exactly right," Fran says. "My goodness, is it time to go home already? Where did this day go?" Sometimes we get in ruts and we don't have to be in those ruts. Try doing what you do every day with a different approach, and that will take away a lot of the boredom. Just changing the schedule and the routine can help. We'll complete this episode tomorrow. When you're struggling to move from where you are to where you want to be, working with a Christian coach can help. You can take part in our transformational coaching program. 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

0: Great to have you with us today on Faith and Finance Live. I'm Rob West. We're taking your calls. The lines are filling up, but still a few available at the moment. So if you've got a question, call right now, 800-525-7000. Let's go to Huntington, Indiana. Wesley, go ahead.
1: Yes, we have this month a decision on an annuity with IRA pre-tax. And we have had to keep it in for 10 years in order to get, they promised, I think it was 15% at first when I looked at it recently for their protected value, they call it. It was a little more, but in order to get that, we have to take it out in installments, I think of 5%. And I'm wondering, over the years, it's kind of kept up even with our required distribution on interest, but not, sometimes it's no interest and it fluctuates a lot. So it's guaranteed not to lose, but not to gain over 15.
0: Yeah. That sounds so right. I'm sorry, go ahead.
1: I'm wondering if there are better ways to invest that aren't, we're almost 80 in our 80s now, so we don't want to have risky investment, but if we could invest in kingdom-valued items too, it would be more interesting to us.
0: Yeah, very good. So what you're describing here is not an increase in the actual account value. Instead, it's what you called and what they call a protected value. So it's an income base or a benefit base. And that's used only to calculate guaranteed lifetime or installment income. So here's how it works. You have the actual account value, which is the cash value. That's the amount that you actually own and could withdraw or transfer. Then you have the protected value or the income base. That's a higher phantom value. It doesn't really exist as cash. It exists only to calculate the guaranteed withdrawals. So it's not a lump sum that you can cash out. It's just this higher amount that they use to determine the income base. And so your account value, for example, might be $200,000. Your protected value might be $250,000, 25% higher. And then if the contract says you can withdraw 5% annually from the protected value, then in my example, you'd get 5% of $250,000, so $12,500 a year, instead of 5% of the $200,000, the cash value, which would be $10,000. And then the extra $2,500.

0: you certainly want to understand what it's worth fully before you make that decision. And if the protected value is truly somewhere between a 15 and 30% enhancement by taking the 5% installments, you know, that could be difficult to replicate elsewhere with comparable safety. That said, if you decide to move the money after evaluating the contract, then you could look at a faith-based fixed income portfolio with high-quality bonds. You could look at a balanced portfolio that has some stocks in it. You know, you could use one of the certified Kingdom advisors that uses the faith-based asset managers like Timothy or Guidestone or Eventide or One Ascent. But I would, you know, just make sure you've thought through what your needs are and what you're giving up before you move it out of there, and just make sure that, you know, it is truly going to meet your income needs long term. Do you have an advisor, Wesley, who could walk through all of this with you and do some planning?
1: Not yet.
0: Okay. I think that might be the next step.
1: I asked the person who advised us in getting into the annuity if he was an advisor beyond the annuity, and he didn't answer, so I assume he is not.
0: Okay. Yeah, so what you might want to do is go to our website, if you're comfortable with that, findacka.com, and see if you can find a certified Kingdom advisor in the area. Maybe you interview two or three and pick the one that you think is the best fit. But what you'd be looking for is two things. One is just to help you evaluate what's being offered to you through the existing annuity contract and how that fits into your overall financial plan and goals. And then secondly, what alternative investment strategy that perhaps brings a faith-based element into it, but still meets your risk tolerance goals and objectives and supports your income needs long-term, and then pray through that and decide which one is the best fit.
1: And do you have any idea how the advice is paid for to get an advisor?
0: Typically, I mean, unless you just engage someone directly for just financial planning that might be on an engagement basis or an hourly basis, typically somebody who's going to offer financial planning and the investment management is usually a percentage of assets under management, and it's probably somewhere from just under 1% a year to as much as maybe 1.5% a year of the total account value that's being managed.
1: Okay, thank you for your help.
0: Okay, Wesley, God bless you, my friend. Thanks for being on the program. Well, folks, this is Faith and Finance Live. I'm Rob West. We're going to take a quick break. When we come back, we've got a lot of great questions here. We're going to head out to Missouri and talk to Mary. We'll head to Florida and talk to Natalie, and then back to Illinois. Daniel's waiting with his question as well. 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
2: 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In Benin, Arion sought healing from voodoo practitioners for severe stomach pain until finding Christ and healing at a Christian hospital. When she returned home, her voodooist husband rejected her, threatening her life with a machete before throwing her out of their home. Arion faithfully prayed, and her husband allowed her to return and even sought her prayers. But under pressure from other voodooists and after their son's death, he blamed her for their loss and banished her once again. Pray for Arion's protection and provision as she stands firm in her faith despite family rejection. Ask God to soften her husband's heart toward the gospel.
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0: Great to have you with us today on Faith and Finance Live. We're taking your questions today. We've still got room for a few more. We'll get to as many as we can. 800-525-7000. Let's go out to Missouri. Mary, thanks for calling. How can I help?
5: Hi, how are you today, Rob? Thanks for taking my call, and thank you for
0: I'm well. Yes, ma'am.
5: One of my siblings had passed. My sister passed away 4 years ago, left everything to her daughter under a TOD account except for one bank account. The bank had originally said they were going to send it to unclaimed properties after 3 years. We went online and found out it may be 5 years. But we went back up there recently, and now the bank is saying it's going to go to a probate and not unclaimed properties when there is nothing else in probate. Her daughter, my niece, is trying to figure out what can we do. We took an affidavit of death and a death certificate that was recommended for us to do by an attorney to the bank, and they still wouldn't release the funds.
0: Well, I'm sorry about that. You know, that can be frustrating as you're trying to get this all closed down and you've got this just one account remaining. I can certainly understand that you'd want to get it taken care of. You know, essentially, basically, if you've I think the first thing I would do is ask the bank why the affidavit was rejected. Is it because the account exceeds the small, estate limit? Is it because the affidavit wasn't the correct one? Or are they requiring probate for some other reason? Did they say?
5: They said that they would not accept that because if the bank account was in my sister's name only. And now all the other bank accounts were in my sister's name and her daughter's name, that this same bank. And this bank is saying that because this account, and we know that it's less than $30,000, $40,000. This was a bank account that she used to pay her monthly bills out of. It's probably not that much in there. But the bank is still taking a monthly fee every month for non-activity.
0: Yeah.
6: Well, I certainly understand that. And yeah, that's frustrating as well. Yeah, essentially, it sounds like, you know, the bank's position is probably that, you know, unless the estate qualifies for a small estate procedure under the state's law, you know, that's maybe why they're saying it needs to go through the estate process, the probate process. I mean, a next step would be you could ask to speak to the bank's estate department, not just the local branch. And I would ask them, you know, why doesn't the affidavit qualify? What legal document do you need to receive the funds? If they just simply insist that probate is required, you could ask specifically whether it qualifies for a small estate affidavit, or what's called a summary probate in that state, because many states have a simplified process, but the dollar limit varies. So you would just need to see, you know, if you're under that. And if you are, that may expedite things. If it has 30 to 40,000, that may exceed the small estate affidavit limit. And so they may legitimately be requiring probate, and that may be exactly right, just depending on the rules of your state.
5: Well, the last statement that my niece received at the home probably a couple of years ago, she said it was probably less than $10,000 in there.
6: Oh,
5: so
6: okay.
5: It's not like it's a whole lot of money. You said small estate. We should ask for small estate what?
6: Yeah, so you'd want to ask them specifically if it qualifies for the small estate affidavit or what's called a summary probate. Because if it's truly under $10,000, there's probably a simplified procedure available depending on the state. In some states, you know, the bank specific affidavit can be used to collect a deceased person's bank account without opening full probate. But each state has a different threshold or requirement. And that's why I think going to the bank's estate department, in writing and ask why it was rejected and whether it can be released on a more simplified basis, I think, you know, would be important because they'll know exactly what the thresholds are and whether this could be expedited in a way that doesn't require full probate.
5: Okay. So the estate department at the bank. Okay.
6: That's right.
5: In writing. Thank you so much. Thank you.
6: All right, Mary. All the best to you. Call anytime. Let's go down to Florida. Natalie, how can I help?
7: Hey, good afternoon, Rob. My husband just passed on July 11th, and I received our insurance money last week. And I had asked my husband, what would you like me to do? We still have a mortgage. Should I take that money and dump it to help pay off the mortgage? And he said no, because we had a lot of home repairs. Now our local church is helping us with all those expenses. I want to be wise in this money, and I want to keep at least half for emergency funds and the rest of the half, which is $25,000, invested. I don't know, the money market savings account will, as you know, will give me zero, next to nothing. So I want to be wise about that.
6: Yeah. Wow. Well, I'm so sorry to hear about your husband's passing, Natalie.
7: Thank you.
6: Well, I appreciate your approach here and just kind of how you're thinking through this. And you want to be sure not to make any major decisions, you know, for at least 6 months. But I think really considering what to do with these funds, and I love that you even talked to your husband about that before he passed. And what a blessing that your church is willing to step in and help with some of these repairs. Yeah, I love the idea of you building the emergency fund first. And if your desire is to invest the remainder for your long-term needs, I like that a lot. I agree. I wouldn't put that in money market. I would probably, you know, get that invested in a properly diversified stock and bond portfolio. Given the amount of money, it's probably going to be, you know, something like a mutual fund or exchange traded fund or a robo advisor. Are you thinking at least a 10-year time horizon on this?
7: Oh yeah, he was 11 years older, so I'm not even thinking about retirement right now. I work full time, and I just completed my Christian credit counseling. Praise God, we have no debt.
6: That's amazing.
7: My used car payment now, and I try to pay that very consistently, pretty diligent about how I pay bills, but that the mortgage and that I can afford right now. Yeah.
6: What are your income sources?
7: It's just my payroll that comes in, you know, every 2 weeks. And we had a very low mortgage at a 3.87% interest rate. And right now I'm staying still. I don't know what the Lord wants me to do with the house. Yeah. And like you said, I'm thinking, you know, 6 months to a year. I don't know where he plans to plant me, or am I going to stay where I'm at? So I'm going to be wise. And if he says, well, it's time to move, well, then I'll have moving expenses together and all of that.
6: Yeah, very good. All right, well, let's do this. I've got a couple of additional questions, and then I think we can map out a plan going forward. Stay on the line. I've got to hit this break, but you and I will pick that up right on the other side. And then we'll head to Illinois. Daniel wants to talk about recommendations and guidelines to buy a home based on the income that he has. We'd love to chat about that. And then Chris is asking about refinancing her mortgage. Possibly room for one more call in addition to those holding, 800-525-7000. This is Faith and Finance Live. Stick around. Much more to come.
8: The prophet Isaiah's appeals were directed to a rebellious people. But along with warnings, there were beautiful pleas. Isaiah 55:7. Let the wicked forsake his way, and the unrighteous man his thoughts, and let him return unto the Lord, and he will have mercy upon him, and to our God, for he will abundantly pardon. Abundantly pardon. Some people have challenges with that because we're programmed from childhood to believe that you get what you deserve. If you're good, we'll have ice cream when we get home. You exceeded the speed limit, so you're getting a ticket. Perfectly understandable in human terms, but it can jaundice your view of God, who operates in a very different manner. God then says, for my thoughts are not your thoughts, neither are your ways my ways. For as the heavens are higher than the earth, so are my ways higher than your ways, and my thoughts than your thoughts. As Moses was receiving the Ten Commandments from the hand of God, his brother Aaron was leading the children of Israel into gross apostasy. Yet after he crafted a golden calf, Aaron was not only forgiven by God, but appointed to be Moses' spokesperson. Rahab, a Gentile prostitute, was not only accepted by God and his people, but she became an ancestor of Jesus. Although religious men lined up to stone her to death, Jesus told the woman taken in adultery that he did not condemn her. And not long after Peter had denied Jesus the night he was betrayed, Jesus commissioned Peter to be a leader of his people. This isn't to suggest that God treats sin lightly. He doesn't. But God is gracious, and he meets sinners with patience, sympathy, and forgiving love. His ways are not our ways, but by God's grace, our ways may be his ways. I'm John Bradshaw for It Is Written. Let's live today by every word.
6: No matter how long you've trusted God to provide, doubts about the future can always creep in. I have a Bible passage to help. I am Rob West with a Faith and Finance Minute. 1 Samuel 7 recounts a time of trouble. 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They prayed and fasted, and God saved them from the Philistines. Samuel erected a monument to mark God's faithfulness, saying in verse 12, "Thus far the Lord has helped us." 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I'm Rob West. Before the break, we were talking to Natalie. Unfortunately, her husband just recently passed away after battling sickness for more than a year, and she's just wondering the path forward, specifically for some life insurance they received. She's going to use half of it, $25,000, to shore up their emergency fund, and she wanted to invest the other half. She's debt-free. She used Christian Credit Counselors. That's great to get out of credit card debt. Still a home mortgage of $80,000, car debt of $23,000. You know, one option, Natalie, would be to pay off that car loan. You know, if that's an interest rate of 7% or higher, you'd get a guaranteed return on that, and then you could take the difference of what you were sending to the car payment and then have your employer put that into your retirement plan on a monthly basis, equal to that payment that you no longer have. And then you'd have that go in tax deferred, so you'd get a deduction on that, and then you could manage it all through your 403B rather than trying to invest that on a taxable basis. And then you'd be down to just your home, and you'd get money going back into that 403B, which I know you stopped about a year ago. But give me your thoughts on that.
7: Well, that never occurred to me. That really, yeah, and it would just lose all ends. I would just have the mortgage, wouldn't be a problem. That was my biggest concern. But I'm in a tax bracket that it wouldn't be a financial hardship.
6: Yeah.
7: Not at all.
6: Yeah, I think that would be good. I'd love for you to get money going into that 403B, because as it goes in, you're getting the tax deduction, and then it grows tax deferred. Whereas if we were to take this $25,000 that's left over after you shore up your emergency fund and invest it in a taxable account, now all of a sudden every time you have a gain in the account, you're having to pay capital gains tax. So I think I'd kind of like you to have the peace of mind of knowing I only have one debt. The goal is to pay that off before you eventually retire, so you're completely debt-free. And now you take, you know, at the very least, maybe a little bit more, but at the very least, the same amount you were sending to the car, and have your HR department, you know, take that out of each check and put it into your 403B. In terms of Social Security, as you pointed out while we talked off the break, at 59, you're not eligible yet for the survivor's benefit unless you're disabled, which you're not. In most cases, the survivor's benefit can begin at age 60, but it would be reduced. So you want, just given that you're planning to work as long as you can, you want to wait until your full retirement age, which would be 67, for your survivor's benefits, and you could get 100% of what your husband was entitled to, assuming that's higher than your own benefit. Yours may be higher, and if it is, great. But if it's his, you would have the option to do that. Now, one planning opportunity is that survivor's benefits and retirement benefits have separate claiming rules. So you may be able to take, depending on which is higher, you could take your own retirement benefit first, assuming his is higher, and then switch to his later at full retirement age. And then, you know, you'd get the benefit of yours now, and you wouldn't have any reduction on his. Or if yours is higher, you could take the reduced survivor benefit at age 60 and then switch to your own benefit later. So you do have that option that you may want to look at.
7: Okay. Can I ask you one question I forgot to mention?
6: Sure.
7: He's a veteran. Would that play into now? I'm going through the paperwork for that. It's enormous. I know, very overwhelming. Yeah. But I am entitled to something monthly.
6: Okay.
7: It's not going to be much because it's income based on my salary and almost poverty line, kind of what they mentioned.
6: Got it. Yes.
7: Yeah.
6: Yeah. I mean, that the being a veteran could make a big difference here. In terms of the compensation, you know, there could be a tax-free monthly benefit for a surviving spouse. Did he pass from a service-connected condition?
7: Oh, no, he had a little cancer.
6: Okay. No. Okay. All right. You may want to look into that. So he wasn't receiving any VA compensation of any kind.
7: He was not
6: okay.
7: eligible.
6: No. So then the only other thing would be, and maybe this is what you're referring to, the survivor's pension, which is a needs-based monthly benefit available to a surviving spouse of veterans who meet an income and net worth limit.
7: Right, I won't meet that.
6: Oh, okay. Yeah. So then there's probably not anything there. I mean, it's worth looking into, but probably not a whole lot there.
7: Right.
6: So.
7: Right.
6: Well, Natalie, you're doing a great job managing all of this. I know it's a lot. I want to send you a book called Wise Women Managing Money that was written for widows in a situation just like yours. I think it'll be an encouragement to you. And if I can help further along the way, please don't hesitate to reach out. Thanks for your call today. Let's go to Illinois. Hi, Daniel. Go ahead.
9: Hey, how's it going?
6: Good. Thanks for your call.
9: My question is, I'm interested in purchasing a home. I'm currently working two jobs to save up for a home. And my question would be, if my income is approximately $20,000 to $25,000 per year, what's the mortgage rate that I need to or should subscribe to, and to so I can, like, what do you recommend for someone who wants to buy a house for the first time? Like, what's the most appropriate rate to sign with?
6: Yes, it's a great question. And, you know, it's challenging right now just because home affordability is really difficult. We've got interest rates high for the mortgage, and we've got home prices high as well. So the $25,000, that's from both jobs that you're working combined?
9: Yeah. And I even do side jobs like carpentry and construction side jobs.
6: Okay. Yeah. But that's annual, so you're bringing in about $2,000 a month?
9: Yeah, this is about $1,800, $2,000.
6: Yeah, okay. Yeah, I mean, so really what you want to do is look at your net pay. So let's say your after-tax pay was $2,000. I mean, the challenge is I would really love for you to not have more than 30% going to your principal, interest, taxes, and insurance. So that's $600 a month, which is going to be really challenging, just depending on what you're looking to buy. So I think your focus right now should just be, let's not get overextended by trying to buy a home too quickly. Let's just focus on renting for now. Let's save where possible, starting with that emergency fund. Make sure you're not carrying any high interest debt, and then just start saving as much as you can for that down payment with a goal of 20% down of whatever that purchase price is, and a mortgage payment, including taxes and insurance, that's no more than 30% of your take-home pay. And that gives you a rough guideline so you could start looking around to see what's out there and figuring out, okay, if let's say by waiting, you know, you're able to get that down payment up and maybe your income, you know, grows to where now you're making $30,000 or $40,000, well, you know, now all of a sudden you can do $1,000 a month payment instead of $600. But I think for the time being, I would just really focus on building up that emergency fund of 3 to 6 months expenses, getting something going into a retirement account on a modest basis, and then just trying to plow as much as you can into that down payment fund, and then work on letting your income grow over time and being patient on that home purchase.
9: All right. Yeah, that hits the nail on the head. Thank you.
6: All right. You're welcome. All the best to you, my friend. Thanks for calling. Hey, stay on the line. I'm going to send you Ron Blue's book, Master Your Money. It's a classic. I read it coming out of college, and it was a game changer for me. It'll kind of give you a good overview of just all the key ideas on how you need to think about your financial life, both spiritually from a biblical perspective, but also practically in terms of investments and savings and debt and budgets and all the things you need to know. It's called Master Your Money by Ron Blue, and we'll send it to you as our gift, Daniel, so hang on the line. Let's finish today in Chicago. Chris, go ahead.
10: Hi, I have a mortgage at about a 5.25 interest rate, and I have two car payments at a higher interest rate, and also a medical bill through Cherry that I would need to pay in a year, or it would be at a high interest rate too. I have an offer from someone. I have a FHA loan right now. I have an offer from one of the lending companies to consolidate all of this and refinance the mortgage. It would be at a 6.25, but at the same time, there would just be one bill. I'm wondering if you can give me some wise words to direct me. What would be the best thing to do?
6: Yeah, I appreciate that. I don't like rolling up debts, even though I agree with you, it does simplify things. I don't like rolling up debts and putting everything on the house because, you know, right now, if something were to happen, and you lost your income, you had a major event happen, you know, you could be at risk of losing a car, but that's different than losing your home. And, you know, with the medical debt, there really is no collateral there. And as soon as you roll everything onto the house, number one, you're increasing the interest rate. So now you've got more going to interest by at least 1 percentage point per year. And then number two, you've got all the closing costs, which can run, 3 to 5% of the mortgage value. How much do you owe on the mortgage today?
10: $280.
6: Okay. Yeah. I mean, so if let's say we rolled all that together, I'm just going to make up a number. Let's say it's $350,000. That could run you $15,000 just in closing costs, not to mention the added interest of an additional 1%, on over the life of the loan on $350,000. That could end up being tens of thousands in additional interest. So I would, as much as I like the simplicity, and I know that's attractive to you, I'd leave that mortgage alone. Let's not refinance it until you can reduce the interest rate by at least 1.5 percentage points, which would mean, you would want to get that down to 3.75, which that's not going to happen anytime soon. And then I'd just focus on, let's get that medical bill paid off within a year. So dial back your spending, get on it. Let's focus on the medical bill so that doesn't jump to the higher interest rate, and then we'll go after the cars next. But I would not refinance this, as attractive as that might be. Natalie, thanks for your call today. We appreciate having the opportunity to weigh in. Faith and Finance Live is a partnership between Moody Radio and FaithFi. We'll see you tomorrow. Bye-bye.
11: From the Christian News Radio Network, I'm Jim Miller. Severe storms threatening millions across the Midwest and Ohio Valley today. Parts of Iowa and Illinois under a level 2 out of 5 risk, while Missouri, Kentucky, and Indiana face a level 1 threat. Producer price index held steady in July after a revised 0.1% decline in June. Markets had expected producer prices to rise 0.2%. Food and energy prices fell, offsetting higher construction and services costs. Indiana Governor Mike Braun has declared a statewide disaster emergency as Midwest floodwaters rise. News Nation's Hannah Doba spoke with residents.
12: 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I mean, these houses are completely submerged. It swallowed roads. It stranded drivers. The videos are shocking, and residents are saying that for themselves. Take a listen.
13: This is nuts! It is howling! Oh, our poor tree up here is taking a beating!
11: Indiana is in the path of more severe storms today. More news ahead. Right now, here's a word from our sponsor.
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11: A federal judge has dismissed a Trump administration lawsuit accusing Harvard University of failing to address anti-Semitism. The judge ruled the alleged incidents were too isolated to demonstrate an ongoing violation. The case is one of several disputes between Harvard and the administration, including battles over billions of dollars in federal funding. And President Trump to travel to New York tomorrow. Nassau County officials preparing heightened security and localized road closures ahead of his visit to the Nassau County Police Academy. Trump expected to tour law enforcement facilities there and discuss national crime statistics. White House looking for a new press secretary. News Nation Washington correspondent Gabrielle Caracciolo reports the president had high praise for the voice of his administration.
16: The president says she's one of his most trusted aides, but press secretary Caroline Levitt is leaving the White House to spend more time with her two young kids. Levitt says she'll continue serving President Trump now as an advisor on the outside, No word yet on who could replace her.
11: Spider-Man Brand New Day is the fastest film to reach $700 million at the domestic box office. It's earned more than $1.7 billion worldwide. From Christian News Radio Network, I'm Jim Miller. To hear this and other reports on demand, visit ChristianNewsRadio.org.
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21: Now a look at your afternoon weather on Columbia Christian Talk Radio. Partly sunny with thunderstorms today with a high near 97 and lows around 74. Partly sunny with thunderstorms tomorrow, with a high of 99 and lows around 77. For your Saturday, intermittent clouds with a high near 99 and lows around 75. And for Sunday, partly sunny with a high near 96 and lows around 76. That's your afternoon weather on Columbia Christian Talk Radio.
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25: Welcome, listening friends. Would you like to hear an amazing fact? On July 30, 2016, American Luke Akins became the first person to jump from over 4.5 miles up without a parachute and lived to talk about it. In a stunt called Heaven Sent, the 42-year-old parachute safety advisor leaped 25,000 feet to Earth, setting the world record for the highest jump without a parachute. To accomplish this, Akins had to use the rushing air currents around him to steer his body and safely land on a special 100 by 100-foot net suspended 20 stories above the ground near Simi Valley, California. During the two-minute freefall, the daredevil reached 120 miles an hour. As he neared the ground with only a second to go, he quickly flipped onto his back and landed squarely on the net without injury. Akins, who had previously done 18,000 parachute jumps, said he'd been preparing for this stunt for over 2 years. According to Associated Press, just before climbing into the plane to make the jump, safety officials ordered Akins to wear a parachute. But Akins argued it would make his landing in the net more dangerous and he'd never have a chance to open it. As the plane was climbing to the drop zone, he said the requirement was lifted and he took off the chute. Did you know the Bible says the devil once tempted Jesus to jump from a lofty height, claiming angels would catch him? Stay with us, friends. We're going to learn more as we bring you this edition of Bible Answers Live.
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25: We'll be going to the phones in just a moment. 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I am Doug Batchelor.
0: My name is John Ross. Good evening, listening friends, and Pastor Doug, let's begin the program with prayer. Dear Father, once again, we thank you that we have this opportunity to study together, and we ask for your guidance and the Holy Spirit to be with those listening. Be with us, Father, and lead us into a fuller understanding of Bible truth. For we ask this in Jesus' name. Amen.
25: Amen.
0: Well, Pastor Doug, you opened the program by talking about this remarkable feat of jumping 25,000 miles high.
25: 25,000 feet.
0: Sorry. 4 miles.
25: That'd be the moon.
0: 25,000 feet out of the plane and not having a parachute and then trying to navigate to a, well, what probably seems rather small when you're coming down from that height at that speed, but landing in a net. Rather remarkable.
25: That's like trying to dive into a cup of water from the Empire State Building. And I did parachute once. I did it. They make you go tandem jumping. And so I was attached to someone, but we did get the feel of what it's like to free fall and steer your way through the air. And we were up 13,000 feet. And for every 13,000 feet, you fall for approximately a minute. And I guess he was up where he needed to start out with oxygen and deliberately jumped without a parachute. You know, during World War II, they'd say, you can never get me to jump out of a plane with a parachute unless the plane was on fire. But he jumped without a parachute. And you can be sure that he had practiced that many times because he didn't want to be just tempting the Lord. I think he had a wife and family. He didn't want to end his life. So he's an instructor, 18,000 jumps he'd practiced. But then I teased at the end of the fact by saying, did you know the Bible says the devil tried to encourage Jesus to make a high jump without a parachute? You can read about this in the book of Matthew chapter 4, verse 5. During the three great temptations that the devil brought to Jesus, it says, then the devil took him into the holy city and set him on the pinnacle of the temple. This is hundreds of feet up. And he said to him, if you're the Son of God, throw yourself down. And now the devil quotes the Bible. For it is written, he'll give his angels charge over you, and in their hands they will bear you up, lest you dash your foot against a stone. Here Satan is only partially quoting Psalm 91. And of course Jesus refused to fall for it. He said, it is written, you shall not tempt the Lord your God. And when we are recklessly risking our lives and tempting God, well, you know, the Bible says God is not mocked. What a man sows, he'll reap. And if we keep pushing the limits, God will often intervene and protect us. Yet as many times he probably does bear us up and save us from disaster. But if we keep pushing, we will experience the fruit of our risk. And Jesus said, no, you don't needlessly risk your life. If something happens, God can intervene, but you shouldn't tempt the Lord and say, Lord, I'm going to jump, save me. It's a very dangerous thing to do. How do you deal with temptation? Maybe you're struggling, as we all do, with temptation, friends, and you'd like to know more about how can I have the victory? Are there any tips, any clues to gaining the victory over temptation? Jesus, of course, used the Word of God. We prepared a book that has 12 of the most popular biblical suggestions for how you can successfully resist temptation. Maybe you're needing freedom from some habit. This book has the tips and the guidance to help you get a new life.
0: 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And if you have a Bible question, the phone line here to the studio is 800-463-7297. It's 800-GOD-SAYS 463-7297. Well, I think we're ready for our first caller. We've got Kevin listening from Edmonton, Alberta. Kevin, welcome to the program.
1: Oh, yes, hi. Thanks for taking my call.
25: Yeah.
1: I just got a question, and then I got a super quick question. The first question is regarding in the New Testament, it's Jesus, and I know the apostles say the saying is, Jesus is sitting at the right hand of the Father. Now, is that a symbolism or is that an actual thing? Because I'm thinking it's more of a symbolism since Jesus is, you know, the Word of God. So maybe that being in his right hand. But I was hoping maybe you could clarify that.
25: Well, I believe that Jesus, when it says he's at the right hand, I think that if there's a geographic position for the throne of God next to the Father, it would be at his right hand. Right hand is symbolic also in the Bible of a position of favor or prominence. When a king sat on his throne, often the second in command would be at his right hand. It might be his heir, it might be prime minister, but whoever was second in power would sit at his right hand. Typically, most people in the world are statistically right-handed. It is their stronger hand. So in the Bible, you'll always hear it referring to the right hand as a sign of favor. But there are, you know, a lot of places it talks about the right hand. As a matter of fact, I think the phrase right hand is found, I just did a quick search, 158 times in the Bible.
1: Okay.
25: So when it says Jesus was seated at the right hand of the Father, I believe there was some form of coronation after Jesus returned from the earth victorious and he was sat down and he was declared victorious over the devil and having his mission of redeeming the earth and, you know, probably sat literally at the Father's right hand during that time. But it does symbolize something in the Bible, too. So, you know, you're right on both counts.
1: Okay, perfect. And the quick question I have is regarding your newsflash. I always see, I guess I saw a couple of those, but they're pretty old. I'm just wondering if you guys are doing anything more like that or you just stopped.
25: No, we're going to, well, sometimes we do get behind just because of travel schedules. And
1: right.
25: I don't want to just do a newsflash unless I think there's something worthy.
1: Right.
25: I'm probably not going to delve into talking about what's happening politically in North America because religion's already divisive enough. But we are looking right now at doing a newsflash, a prophecy newsflash on Christianity and Islam and just some of the issues that are coming up right now. So, yeah, I'm glad you're watching. We're going to be doing some new ones.
1: Okay, I'll keep my eyes up. Thanks a lot.
25: Hey, thank you. Appreciate your call, Kevin.
0: We're going to move to our next caller. We have Micah listening in Miami, Florida. Micah, welcome to the program.
2: Hello, Pastor Doug, Pastor Ross. My question, I suppose, is a bit simple and a bit broad. But recalling a verse that says that if any man think he stand, I think it goes, if any man think he stand, let him take heed lest he fall. Just touching on another subject, I know that the whole idea of once saved, always saved isn't really truth or isn't really scripturally based anyway. My question is, quite simply, how does one, well, have assurance of salvation? Like how can one have assurance of salvation?
25: Well,
2: sometimes it feels like it's like every time I want to feel assured, if you will, there's always like something new to think about.
25: There's really a balance. First of all, how can you know? The Bible says the just will live by faith. And so it's by faith that we believe and we are saved by faith. And at the same time, the Lord doesn't want us to have a presumptuous or a reckless faith. Most of our faith is based upon some evidence. I mean, even David, when he went out against Goliath, he had faith he could kill the giant. But one reason he had faith, he said, well, you know, I had to do this once with a bear and again with a lion. He said, I have faith to believe the same God that helped deliver me from a lion and a bear can help me with the giant. So he had faith, but it was based on evidence. Our faith is based on the evidence of God's promises. God promises if we repent and confess our sins, he is faithful and just to forgive us and cleanse us from all unrighteousness. We believe his promise that if we continue to abide in him, he will not let go of us. And that if we follow him, that he will lead us all the way. He is the way, the truth, and the life. And so it's a faith in Christ that he'll finish what he started in your life.
2: Mm-hmm.
25: So that gives us assurance.
2: I was going to ask, because I remember reading another verse, I believe, in the general epistles of John. It mentioned something about how our hearts can judge us. It seems like sometimes, like, oh, I don't feel like I'm ready or worthy. Once again, I'm not sure if this is making any sense because I'm stammering here. But
25: no, I think I know what you're saying. John makes a statement mm-hmm. about if our hearts don't condemn us, we have peace with God. And you know, some might substitute the word conscience there. You know, if our conscience is always bothering us, how can we have peace with God? And how can we have faith? And how can we have assurance?
0: 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And I think, Micah, you'll enjoy it. 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The number to call is 800-835-6747. 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Our next call is Sarah, listening from Orlando, Florida. Sarah, welcome to the program.
3: Hi, thank you. So my question is about the Sabbath. I know the Sabbath is Friday sundown to Saturday sundown, and we're not supposed to work on the Sabbath.
25: Uh-huh.
3: And I don't want to work on the Sabbath because I do want to show God I love him by obeying his commands. But I don't have a college degree, and it's hard to be able to provide for myself and pay for rent and things like that. And so I'm about to get offered a position where I'm going to have to work on the Sabbath a lot. Is it okay? I know the Bible talks about you can do good on the Sabbath. So would this be considered okay since I'm doing good as far as being able to provide for myself and be self-sufficient?
4: Well, now let's talk about that for a second. Are the commandments optional? And you know, if we're not careful, Sarah, we can probably rationalize anything. I've actually heard men say, well, I know it says don't commit adultery, but I'm out on the road on business trips, and God knows, you know, man's got to be a man. And they start rationalizing that there's, you know, times when a little bit of adultery is okay. And I'm going, no. And I don't think his wife would understand that either. So when God says, this is my day and I want you to rest, it doesn't mean you'll never be tested. There are times when we're going to be tempted to lie, to try and, you know, cover up something or to make life easier for ourselves or whatever it is. You know, it might be, say, I'm a little older than I am so I can get the Denny's discount. And just so there's always reasons to rationalize. And this may be a test, Sarah. And I was in the same boat as you where, you know, I had a family. And when I learned the Sabbath truth, I thought, I got this great job offer. I thought, boy, and they said, you only have to work for 6 months on Sabbath in order you get seniority, so you won't have to, you can pick your schedule. I thought, well, I can't. I said, it's a commandment of God. And I said, I can't do it. And you know what I think of, Sarah, when, and I know that might seem like kind of an austere answer, but you know the story in the Bible where Shadrach, Meshach, and Abednego, The king said, everybody bow down to this idol. And if you don't bow down to the idol, not only will you be unemployed, you're going to die. And Shadrach, Meshach, and Abednego could have said, well, idolatry is just a little thing. I mean, I'm just bowing to, I could tie my shoe and just pretend I'm bowing down, but really just be tying my shoe. I mean, they wouldn't bow down. They wouldn't even look like they're bowing down. When the music played and everyone bowed down, they stood up because the commandment said you're not to pray to idols. You'll not bow down to them. And they got thrown in a furnace. But God protected them, and he saved their lives. And they said, even if God doesn't save our lives, we're going to obey his commandments. Same thing happened to Daniel in chapter 6. He had to choose, am I going to close my windows and pretend I don't worship God anymore and that I'm praying to the king? And the first commandment said, don't have other gods. He said, no, I'm not going to close my windows. I'm going to go to the lion's den. And so you're facing a similar test now. And if you believe in your heart that the Ten Commandments are not just suggestions, that they are commandments of God, you might have to have faith and say, Lord, I'd like a miracle right now. I need this job, but I want to put you first.
3: Yeah.
4: Now, if you're still struggling about whether it's true or not, that's a different issue. But when you know, you know, sin is knowing to do good and not doing it.
3: Yeah, I think one of the things that's making me doubt is, you know, Jesus talks about it's okay to do good on the Sabbath. So that's why I was thinking, well, I am doing good by being able to provide for myself, you know, a place to stay and food and whatever. So that's what's got me. If you, can you explain that? What are the things that's okay to do good then on the Sabbath?
4: That's a good question. Whenever Jesus did good on the Sabbath, he was healing people, teaching people. You never found Jesus in the carpenter shop earning money. It's a day. If the commandment is specific about anything, it's a day not to do remunerative labor where you're working for your living. God says, 6 days thou shalt labor and do all thy work. And so what you're talking about right now is a job that involves your work. And he said, but the seventh day, that's a holy appointment for us. It's holy to the Lord. You know, can you let us send you a free study guide on that, Sarah?
3: Yeah, that'd be great. Thank you so much.
4: And it's called
5: Lost Day of History. Yeah, Lost Day of History is what the study guide's called.
4: And you just call this number. We'll send you a free copy, and we'll give you a website for anyone who's asking these questions. A lot of Christians are asking about the Sabbath truth.
5: Yes, absolutely. To receive the study guide, just call us on our resource phone number. It's 800-835-6747. 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
4: Absolutely.
3: Thank you so much.
4: All right. Thank you. We'll be praying for you.
5: Our next caller is Manuel, listening from New York. Manuel, welcome to the program.
7: Blessings, Dr. Dog. Blessings.
4: Well, thank you for calling.
7: Thank you. Thank you for answering my call. My question is, I believe what the book of Acts says about speaking in tongues is speaking in one's own language. But there is a passage in the Bible that I came across, and that's 1 Corinthians 13:1.
4: Okay.
7: I don't really understand it completely.
4: Well, let me read that. Let me read that for people, Manuel, so those driving down the road can hear it, okay? And yes, it's a good question. In 1 Corinthians 13:1, Paul says, "Though I speak with the tongues of men and angels and have not love, I'm become a sounding brass or a clanging cymbal." And, you know, I've got a lot of dear friends that practice the speaking in tongues where they go off into ecstatic utterance, glossolalia, and they say, see, there's the prayer language, which is what Paul is doing here. It's the tongue of angels, and then you've got the speaking in tongues like the other examples in Acts where they're given the ability to speak known languages. I think that's a misunderstanding, because if you read what Paul is saying here in 1 Corinthians 13, keep reading the context, he says, though I speak with the tongue of men and angels, if I don't have love, it's just noise. But he says the same thing in the next verse, and though I have the gift of prophecy and understand all mysteries. Now you got to ask, did Paul understand all mysteries? Only God understands all mysteries. And he says, and though I have knowledge, and though I have all faith. Well, Paul didn't have all knowledge and all faith. And then he says, and though I can move mountains. Well, and then he says, though I bestow all my goods and feed the poor, though I give my body to be burned. Well, Paul hadn't given his body to be burned. He was later beheaded. So the word though means even if. And so the way this translates is Paul is saying, even if I spoke with the tongues of men and angels, and even if I have the gift of prophecy, and even if I understand all mysteries, Paul is not saying he speaks with the tongues of angels. He's saying, even if you could speak with the tongue of angels, if you don't have love, it's nothing. And so he's
7: okay.
4: And that's why in the next chapter, in chapter 14, he says, look, the Corinthian church had a problem with tongues. They were doing kind of a lot of speaking in different languages with no interpreter. Paul says in 1 Corinthians 14, you're better off keeping silent and speak 5 words with your understanding that people know what you're saying than 10,000 in an unknown tongue. So all through 14, he's basically saying, don't speak unless you have a translator or unless the people listening can understand you.
7: Right.
4: So, yeah, just substitute the word even if. Hey, by the way, Manuel, we've got a book we'd be happy to give you, and it's called Understanding Tongues. If you've not asked for it, you can read it for free online, or we'll send you a copy if you call.
5: 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Our next caller is William, and William is listening in New York, New York. William, welcome to the program.
6: My question is, I've recently been debating with somebody, and we were talking about 2 Peter chapter 2, verse 1, about false prophets and teachers. And they were under the belief that Jesus is not God. So my question is, would that person be lost? Because in other words, if she's doing this in ignorance, she may still be saved. But if she's like endangering the faith and belief system of other people, would she be lost?
4: Well, of course, the Bible is pretty clear that, you know, we need to believe that Jesus Christ has come in the flesh. If we don't believe that, that, you know, the Antichrist is teaching that. The Antichrist teaches against the incarnation. The subject of the Trinity and the divine nature of Jesus is a deep subject, and I've met good people that argue on both sides of that. So I would stop short of saying that if some people don't understand the threefold nature of God, the Father, Son, and Spirit, I wouldn't say that that means that they're lost, because the Bible says God is past finding out and his ways are above our ways as the stars are or the heavens are above the earth. I do think the Bible is very clear that while Jesus is the Son of God, meaning that God, the Son, was incarnate in Christ, that he's separate from God the Father and God the Spirit. I think the Bible is very clear that Jesus has the attributes of God. The Bible says in the beginning, God created the heavens and the earth, and yet the New Testament says all things that were made by Christ, the Word. So if all things were made by Christ, and if Genesis says in the beginning God created the heavens and the earth, well, then Jesus must be at least God the Son. Christ is the Word incarnate. Now, have you ever read our book on the subject of the Trinity? We can send you a free copy if you'd like.
6: Yes, please.
4: I'll tell you what then. You can read it for free online at amazingfacts.org, or we'll send you a copy. You can choose.
5: 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Again, that number is 800-835-6747. 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Our next caller is Michael, listening from Miami, Florida. 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
8: Hello, Pastor Doug, Pastor Ross.
4: Thank you for calling.
8: So many times when I hear people talk about how, you know, we're in the last days, Jesus coming soon, and all these sort of things, how we need to get ready. Obviously, that is like, you know, of the most important for any Christian's life or anyone's life, really. But the thing I'm getting at is that sometimes, I'm not sure if maybe I'm just reading maybe the subtext wrong here, but sometimes it almost starts to make it certain everyday things seem pointless, like finishing a college degree or learning a language, or, I don't know, becoming an entrepreneur or something like that, because it always seems to be like, you know, oh, we're in the last days and
4: Jesus is coming. Why bother?
8: Yeah.
4: All right. That's a great question. If we believe the Lord is coming, and if we believe the Lord is coming soon, then, yes. You know, should you build your house with a wood foundation or concrete? Should you, you know, go ahead and take a two-year course in college? If the Lord's coming soon, you might not get to use what you learn. And if the Lord is coming soon, you know, would you want to go into business that might require a few years to get your degree and recover your investments? I would say, by all means, do everything you can do to live and plan as though we might be here for 100 years. Because even if the Lord comes and you're halfway through school studying how to serve God, it's not a waste. So we want to do whatever work lies closest to us. And I just, with Pastor Ross and I, we believe the Lord's coming soon. But our church that we pastor is getting ready to build a new facility because we've outgrown our existing

0: if you have a Bible-related question, the phone line here to the studio is 800-463-7297. And we have Trudy listening from Virginia. Trudy, welcome to the program.
1: I understand that the saints are in a sleeping or holding place until the resurrection.
2: Yes.
1: And I need you to just explain a little more to me the Hebrews, the 12th chapter, that says, "Wherefore, seeing we are also compassed about with so great a cloud of witnesses." Is this metaphoric when, I think it's Paul.
2: For our friends who are listening, this Trudy's reading from Hebrews 12, verse 1, the first verse.
1: Yes.
2: And the question is, let me see if I could restate this, Trudy, and tell me if I'm getting it right, that if the Bible says that people sleep until the resurrection and the judgment, why would Paul say, since we're surrounded by so great a cloud of witnesses? Who are those witnesses we're surrounded by? Are they living, or is it a metaphoric witnesses that we're talking about?
1: Now, well, that's what I wanted to be clear, that, you know, since those that are waiting for the rapture that are asleep, was he talking a metaphoric?
2: Let me jump in here, Trudy, because we're going to have a break that'll cut you off, and we don't want to do that. But you read chapter 11 of Hebrews. Paul has just finished going through a series of witnesses of faith from Scripture. And Paul, after citing the witnesses from Abraham all the way, you know, through Sarah and Samson, he's basically saying, we've got this cloud of witnesses. And he mentions, you know, Rahab and Joshua and Gideon and David and Daniel. And after he mentions all those witnesses for faith, what real faith is, he says, since we've got this cloud of witnesses, he doesn't mean they're all conscious in heaven looking down on us. It says that, you know, even Peter said David is dead and buried. He's talking about in God's word we have a cloud of witnesses. So he's speaking in reference to chapter 11. Hey, thank you, Trudy. I hope we didn't cut you off too soon, and that answers your question. Listening friends, don't go away. We need to take a brief break for a station ID. We're going to come back with more questions. Give us a call.
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2: We are back, and you heard the number. 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One of the affiliates here of KFIA is Salem Broadcast, has channel 131, Family Talk. And maybe some are listening. We get truckers.

0: call. If you got a Bible question, here's the number one more time. 800-835-6747. We got 30 minutes to go. My name is Doug Batchelor.
1: My name is John Ross. And Pastor Doug, we're going to go straight to the phone lines. We've got, Anson is listening from Cape Cod, Massachusetts. Anson, welcome to the program.
2: Hi. Hi, good evening, pastors. How you doing?
0: Doing great. Thank you for calling.
2: My question tonight is on Matthew 11, verse 19. I just want to know what it means, what's the context, because I had an argument with a friend. He was trying to use that text to prove to me that it's okay to drink, and I want some clarification.
0: Yeah, some are wondering, you know, did Jesus drink alcohol? And because when he's at the Last Supper, Christ is pretty clear. And when he gives him the cup, he says, I will not drink this fruit of the vine again until I drink it with you new in my Father's kingdom. And throughout the Bible, when it says new wine, it means right from the harvest. You don't find the word grape juice anywhere in the Bible because, you know, they drank the grape juice and sometimes it would slowly ferment in the wineskins. So a Nazarite could not eat or drink anything from the vine. John the Baptist had taken the vow of a Nazarite. And yet Jesus may have taken the vow of a Nazarite, because Matthew said he would be called a Nazarene because he came from Nazareth. But you didn't have to have the vow your whole life. So once Jesus began his ministry, he may have been eating things and drinking things from the grapevine. That doesn't mean the grape juice was fermented. There were several beverages they drank. They used to have a concentrated grape juice. They'd reconstitute it. They could drink fresh grape juice, such as a wedding feast in Cana. So when Jesus says the Son of Man came eating and drinking, and they say, look, a glutton and a wine bibber, well, does anyone believe Jesus was a glutton because they accused him of eating? No, a glutton is a person who eats like a pig. I mean, he eats way too much. And drinking, he's saying they're accusing me of this. He's not saying he does it. He wasn't drinking alcohol, and he wasn't eating gluttonously. So, yes, did Jesus eat food? Yes. Did he drink grape juice? Yes. But we don't believe that he drank the fermented kind. Proof of that is on the cross. It says there was some sour wine in a vessel when he was on the cross. He said, I'm thirsty. They stuck a sponge in the sour wine, put it up to his lips on a pole. When he tasted and realized what it was, he would not drink it. So Christ would not take the drugs or the alcohol, even in his pain.
2: Right. That's exactly what I thought. Thank you.
0: Yeah, no, I've got a book you'll enjoy. It's got a lot more on this, and it's simply called Alcohol and the Christian. We'll send you a free copy.
1: The number to call is 800-835-6747. 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Our next call is Roy, listening in Alabama. 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
3: Hello. I'm new in Christ. I was raised in church when I was younger, but I went away from it. I had a lot of doubt with churches. I've been listening to the Sirius channel, Family Channel, and I've listened to a lot of different pastors, even when I was younger, that talked about the Sabbath and how we were supposed to keep it. And I know that they mention in the New Testament that the Sabbath was changed, and I missed what book it was in that they were talking about that, but Christ had said that all the other ones were basically going away or whatever. But I heard another pastor say the other, like a couple of weeks ago, that all of the Sabbaths were gotten rid of, and I find that hard to believe, but I just wonder what your take is on it, on the Sabbath.
0: All right, let me take a stab at that. That's a great question. We are of the opinion that the Ten Commandments are permanent. Now, there were other Jewish Sabbath days that began, you know, after the time of Moses in the Exodus. There were annual Sabbaths that were part of the Jewish feasts. Colossians chapter 2 tells us basically these were fulfilled at the cross. Christ is now our Passover. But the Sabbath of the Ten Commandments goes back to Adam and Eve. In the Garden of Eden, God blessed the day. He didn't just bless it for himself. He made it holy, meaning we should keep it holy. And that's why when the Ten Commandments come along, Moses says, remember. Well, you don't say remember something if you've never been asked to do it before. They'd been forgetting it. He says, remember the Sabbath day. And even when the manna came down from heaven in the wilderness, before they even got to Mount Sinai, the manna came down 6 days a week, but there was none on Sabbath. When they went looking for it on Sabbath, God said, why are you breaking my laws? So the Sabbath was a law even before you get to Mount Sinai. That's of course, people need rest once a week. We need that preserved day of unique corporate worship that God has. We should worship God every day, but the Sabbath is holy in a unique way. We need the physical rest, and so it's still an eternal covenant. The other Sabbath days have been done away with. Now, are you still there, Roy? Can you hear us?
3: Yes, I'm listening. So where does it say in the New Testament that Christ did anything with the Sabbath?
0: Jesus did a lot of things on the Sabbath day. There's no commandment anywhere in the Bible where Jesus said you don't need to keep the Sabbath anymore. He actually said the opposite. He said the Son of Man is Lord of the Sabbath. And Jesus was accused of breaking some of the ceremonial laws that had been added to the Sabbath by the religious leaders. There's nothing in the Bible that says you can't.
3: Right, when he was doing the healing.
0: Yeah, there's nothing that says you can't heal a person on Sabbath. And so they had made a bunch of man-made laws, not just about the Sabbath, but the Pharisees had a lot of laws that were, you know, they had added to God's commandments. Jesus said, you're putting the traditions of men ahead of the commandments of God. They had all these man-made traditions.
3: Right.
0: So there's no command in the Bible from Jesus that we should change the Sabbath, and there's nothing in the Bible that tells us to keep the first day instead of the seventh. You'll find no command like that in the Bible. So, you know, we've got a study guide we'd love to send you for free, Roy. Would you like that?
3: Sure.
0: Yeah, no, I'm serious.
3: This
0: will change your life. You can read it also for free online. And it's called The Lost Day of History?
1: Correct, and that's the one.
0: Go ahead.
1: All you have to do is just give us a call on the resource phone line. It's 800-835-6747. You can ask for the study guide called The Lost Day of History. And you know, Roy, we also have a website dedicated to the subject of the Sabbath that deals with a lot of the questions, a lot of scripture there, and there's actually some videos you can click on. You can watch a sermon dealing with the subject. Just type in Sabbath Truth. You can Google that. You can just type the word Sabbath, and I think we like the second or the third website that you'll come to. It's called sabbathtruth.com, and anybody wanting to learn more about the subject, we encourage you to take a look at that.
0: Hey, thank you so much. Appreciate your question, Roy.
1: Our next call is Roger, listening from Omaha, Nebraska. Roger, welcome to the phone. Welcome to the program.
4: Thank you both for your knowledge, and God bless both of you. Apparently, people call it the Nephilim.
1: Roger, can you hear us?
0: Here, Roger, if you can hear us right now, go ahead and turn your volume down on your radio because that'll create feedback. I did hear your question. You're asking about Genesis 6:4. Who are the Nephilim? And these were, they call them giants. These were the children that were produced when the sons of God, the descendants of Seth, intermarried with the descendants of Cain. They had what they called genetic vitality, and they had these very strong, mighty children. And so I think that's what you're talking about there. We actually have a book that goes into detail, and everyone wants to know, who are these sons of God, these children of Seth that married the daughters of Cain? Were they, are these angels, fallen angels? Are they aliens? Were they devils? I've heard all kinds of interesting theories about who these sons of God are, because they marry the daughters of Cain, and they have giants. And so we've got a book we can send you on that. It's called Who are the Sons of God? Yeah, who are the Sons of God?
1: The number to call is 800-835-6747. You can ask for the book called Who Are the Sons of God? We'll be happy to send it to anybody who calls and asks, or go to the Amazing Facts website. You can read it there online. Our next call is Cliff, listening from Florida. Cliff, welcome to the program.
5: Hi, Pastor. My question is about when Jesus rose from the dead. It mentions that there were many, the tombs of the saints were opened, and many people came out of the tombs, basically. My question is there any more reference in the Bible of what became of those people? Because I don't recall, you know, after that, they don't really mention them again. You know, my question is it doesn't mention when Jesus ascended into heaven, that they ascended with him, and doesn't, and I kind of relate that to Lazarus. When he raised Lazarus from the dead, did Lazarus join those people as well and go wherever they went?
0: Yeah. Let me read the verse for our friends that are listening, Cliff, okay? And this is Matthew chapter 27, verse 52. After Christ died, there was a great earthquake, and it says, "The graves were opened, and many bodies of the saints who had fallen asleep were raised. And coming out of the graves after his resurrection, they went into the holy city and appeared to many." Now, this is not mentioned in Mark, Luke, or John's gospel. It's an event that must have taken place very quickly, but there was a small, localized resurrection of those around Jerusalem that were affected by the earthquake, and they were brought back to life, and they made some brief appearances, and they were probably some of the patriarchs and prophets that had lived around Jerusalem. Maybe may have been some like Isaiah, who was killed in Jerusalem, and might have even been John the Baptist or somebody. But they were resurrected. They went into the city and they appeared to some of the people. When Christ ascended to heaven, they ascended with him. So it was a, and there's a verse that you have, I think, on that.
1: Yeah, Ephesians chapter 4, verse 7. This is a passage that Paul quotes. It's actually a psalm. And he says, when he, Jesus, ascended on high, he led captivity captive and gave gifts unto men. So those who were resurrected at the time of Christ's resurrection, they serve as first fruits of the resurrection. And those who were held captive by the grave, they were liberated at the time of Christ's resurrection, not all of the righteous dead, but some as first fruits, and they ascended with Jesus.
0: Yeah. So does that help a little, Cliff?
5: Yeah, thank you. Do you believe that Lazarus was part of that resurrection, or did Lazarus die again?
0: Well, Lazarus, of course, was alive and living and doing fine when Jesus died and rose again. So I don't think Lazarus was resurrected from being alive, because Jesus raises him in John chapter 11. I believe Lazarus eventually grew old and died like everyone else does after he had been raised. He probably was not part of this resurrection in Matthew 27. So, hey, I hope that helps a little bit. I'm trying to think what we have. Well, we got that verse, that booklet called Are the Dead Really Dead?
1: That's right. It's a study guide that I think anyone wanting to learn more about the subject of the resurrection and what happens when a person dies, you'd enjoy reading the study guide. Just call 800-835-6747 and you can ask for the study guide called Are the Dead Really Dead? And we'll be happy to send that to anybody who calls and asks. Our next caller is, let's see, we got Kalito listening from Huntsville, Alabama. Kalito, welcome to the program.
0: Yeah.
6: I would like you to help me find the text in the Bible where it says, when Jesus was on the cross and he said, it is finished, the priest was about to slay the animal, the knife fell out of his hands, and the animal ran away.
0: Well, there's no...
6: Is there such a text?
0: No, there is no text. That's a statement that's been often repeated. It's probably accurate because it tells us in the Bible that the veil in the curtain was ripped from top to bottom, which horrified the priest. That was the veil separating the holy place from the most holy place. And it also tells us in the Bible that Jesus died right during the time of the Passover sacrifice. He died during the time. Tells us what hour he died. He was on the cross, I think, from the ninth hour to, it would be 3 o'clock our time. From what, 9 a.m. till 3 p.m. for 6 hours. Mm-hmm. And that would be the time of the evening sacrifice. So right during the time of the Passover sacrifice, Christ says it's finished. There's an earthquake. The Passover is happening in the sanctuary. The veil is ripped from top to bottom. And so this idea about the knife falling out of the hand of the priest and the lamb running away, that's the interpretation of pastors. It's not in the Bible.
6: Oh, it's not in the Bible.
0: Yeah, it's you can deduce it, but it's not in the Bible.
6: Okay. I was looking so very hard.
0: Now, it does say...
6: I came up empty, so I thought you might be able to help me.
0: Sorry. Well, hopefully I did help you with the truth. But it does say it is finished in the Bible, of course.
1: So it's quite possible, as the priest is about to offer the sacrifice, suddenly there's this loud noise and the veil is torn apart and the whole earth just heaves as a result of this earthquake. He probably wasn't too focused on carrying through that sacrifice at that point. So yes, it's very possible that the sacrifice got away. Well, thank you for your call. Our next caller is Ivan, listening from New York. And Ivan, welcome to the program.
7: Hey, Doug Batchelor?
0: Yeah, this is Pastor Ross and Doug Batchelor. You're on the air.
7: I love you, Doug. Doug, I have a question about the seventh last plague. From my understanding, the seventh plague falls after the sixth trumpet. So I was just curious if after the seventh plague falls, is the seventh seal and the seventh trumpet sounded?
0: You know what? I'm going to let Pastor Ross answer that. He's got... when you talk about the seventh bowl, and this, by the way, is in Revelation chapter 16, verse 17, I think is the one you're referring to.
7: Yes.
0: Pastor Ross loves Revelation, and I've been monopolizing the time tonight, so I'm gonna let him deal with this.
1: Well, when you look at the seven churches, the seven seals, and the seven trumpets, they cover different time periods through the Christian era, from the time of Christ and the apostles all the way through till the second coming of Christ. But the seven last plagues, they occur right at the very end, just before Jesus comes. And actually, the seventh plague that you're referring to here in Revelation 16, beginning verse 17, is very much connected with the actual second coming of Christ, where there is this great hailstone and there's a big earthquake, and the wicked turn to the rocks and the mountains, and they say, fall on us and hide us from the face of him that sits upon the throne. So the seven last plagues are poured out after probation closes for the world and just before Jesus comes. So we're talking about a relatively short period of time, maybe a time period of about a year. The Bible says the plagues will come in one day. One prophetic day is equal to one literal year.
0: And this would be the last of the plagues, which is immediately before the second coming. Because not too many people are going to survive that great earthquake. It says the islands are swallowed up, the mountains are no more. Christ said it is done or it is finished at that time.
7: Right. So that would be after the sixth trumpet, right?
0: Yeah, seventh plague. Well, no, the trumpets.
1: Well, the seventh trumpet begins. We're living in the seventh trumpet right now. The seventh trumpet is sort of the time of the end. It's been going for over 100 years. And there's some prophecies, some time prophecies that's key that you find in the book of Daniel. Daniel chapter 8, verse 14 in particular. So you read about the seventh trumpet in Revelation chapter 11, which speaks about a time of judgment and the nation angry, and thy wrath has come. We know the wrath is the seven last plagues. And the time of the dead that they should be judged talks about the heavenly sanctuary and the Ark of the Covenant being seen in the heavenly sanctuary. So the seventh trumpet is a time period that we're living in now that goes up till the close of probation.
0: Yeah, you can blow a trumpet note for a long time. And at the end of the seventh trumpet, it says there's a great earthquake and a great hail. Those are the same things that also happen with the second coming. So the last verses in talking about, and this is Revelation chapter 11:19, the temple of God was open in heaven, the ark of his covenant was seen, there's lightnings, noises, thunderings, an earthquake, and a great hail. That's the hailstones it talks about with the second coming. Is that what you're wondering, Ivan?
7: Yeah, that's what I was wondering, but I was a little confused because in the sixth trumpet, it says in verse 14, saying to the sixth angel which had the trumpet, loose the four angels which are bound in the great river of Euphrates, and the four angels were loosed, which were prepared for an hour. So I thought those are the angels that were held while God's people were sealed. So that's why I didn't know if we were in the sixth trumpet or the seventh trumpet.
0: Now, what's happening during the sixth trumpet is talking about the some of the Muslim invasions of Europe that took place during the time of the Crusades and the Protestant Reformation.
1: During the Ottoman Empire,
0: yeah,
1: which all sort of culminated around the mid-1800s, which leads into the seventh trumpet, which begins around 1844.
0: Yeah, trumpets in the Bible often were connected with war, like the seven trumpets when Jericho fell, and Paul says, give the trumpet a certain sound. Hey, thank you, Ivan. We're going to try and squeeze in another call before we run out of question time.
1: Our next call is Jehoshaphat, listening from the island of Guam. Jehoshaphat, welcome to the program. That's a good Bible name.
8: Hey.
0: Thank you for your patience.
8: Bachelor and Mr. Ross, Pastor.
0: And your question tonight?
8: My question tonight is, what is your point of view for two individuals? One is water baptism, and one is only have faith in Christ. What is your point? Who's going to enter the kingdom of God?
0: Well, if a person gets baptized in water, but they don't have faith, Bible says without faith it's impossible to please God. But baptism is also important because Jesus said, unless you're born of the water and the Spirit, you cannot enter the kingdom of heaven. If he had to pick between which one is more important, obviously it would be faith. You've got the thief on the cross in Luke chapter 23 that is saved. He doesn't come down and get baptized, but he expresses faith in Christ. And so I'd say that that's the most important one.
1: Now, of course, if somebody does have faith in Christ and yet they know about baptism, but they choose not to be baptized, then maybe we need to question whether or not they have the right kind of faith, exhibiting the right kind of faith in Christ if they don't want to follow him in baptism. So both are important.
0: Yeah. We got a book we can send you, Jehoshaphat, that talks about baptism. Is it really necessary? Call and we'll send it to you or get it online. Actually, if you're in Guam, you ought to go to the website.
1: Yes, just go to amazingfacts.org and you can look up the book called Baptism, Is It Really Necessary? And I think you'll enjoy reading that. Let's see, our last caller then for this evening is John, and he's listening in California. John, welcome to the program.
9: Thank you for taking my call. My question today is that the famous Dr. Charles Stanley is saying, obey God and leave the consequences to him. Does that mean when we obey God, he will open the doors for us, and whatever problems, which it seems impossible to the human ability, God will change with circumstances? What I mean is, it's not conditional that, you know, God, I will obey you if you do this for me. No, that's not what I mean. But if we obey God and worship him in spirit and in truth, does he change our circumstances, no matter how difficult it seems to be for a human being?
0: Yeah. You know, I actually heard part of a message by Dr. Stanley where he was talking about obey God and leave the consequences with him. He's saying that sometimes people are afraid to obey God because they thought, what will happen if I do? And he's saying, don't worry about what will happen. Trust God. It's like Shadrach, Meshach, and Abednego when God said, don't worship idols. They had to decide, well, we might lose our jobs. We might lose our lives if we don't bow down to the king's idol. And, you know, God says, obey me and trust me with the consequences. Well, God delivered them through that fiery furnace. Daniel, in chapter 6 of Daniel, he faces the same test. He had to choose, do I obey God and not worship the king, or do I face the consequences of the lion's den? He put God first, and God delivers him. We face those tests every day to decide, you know, am I going to go with the crowd? Am I going to stand up for Jesus? And when I'm tempted with obey God and leave the consequences with him, obey his commandments, and you'll be blessed. And so I think that's really where he's coming from in that. Hey, listening friends, we have run out of time for questions tonight, and we do have some important announcements that are coming, so don't just change the channel yet. Some interesting offers you'll be, I think, intrigued by. But we also want to remind you that this program is really just to give you a taste, to kind of whet your appetite for all of the resources that Amazing Facts has all week long at our website. It is one of the most popular Christian websites that is out there on the internet. 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We appreciate it. We appreciate you either way. And God willing, we'll look forward to studying his word together again next week. God bless.

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0: 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Amazing Facts, through your faithful support, has had a major impact on some of the largest non-Christian locations in the world. 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
6: Except the Lord build the house, they labor in vain that build it. Except the Lord keep the city, the watchman waketh but in vain. It is vain for you to rise up early, to sit up late, to eat the bread of sorrows. For so he giveth his beloved sleep. Lo, children are an heritage of the Lord, and the fruit of the womb is his reward. As arrows are in the hand of a mighty man, so are children of the youth. Happy is the man that hath his quiver full of them. They shall not be ashamed, but they shall speak with the enemies in the gate.
7: And behold, they brought to him a man sick of the palsy, lying on a bed. And Jesus, seeing their faith, said unto the sick of the palsy, Son, be of good cheer. Thy sins be forgiven thee. And behold, certain of the scribes said within themselves, This man blasphemeth. And Jesus, knowing their thoughts, said, Wherefore think ye evil in your hearts? For whither is easier to say, Thy sins be forgiven thee? Or to say, Arise and walk? But that ye may know that the Son of Man hath power on earth to forgive sins, then saith he to the sick of the palsy, Arise, take up thy bed, and go into thine house.
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10: Now a look at your evening weather on Columbia Christian Talk Radio. Partly sunny with thunderstorms today with a high near 100 and lows around 75. Partly sunny with thunderstorms tomorrow with a high of 98 and lows around 77. For your Saturday, Partly sunny with thunderstorms with a high near 99 and lows around 75. And for Sunday, partly sunny with a high near 96 and lows around 76. That's your evening weather on Columbia Christian Talk Radio.
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12: I'm Mary Lohman, and Fran is struggling with boredom with her job on today's episode of Fran and Jesus on the Job. She's unmotivated to work hard or give it her best effort because it's become routine and unchallenging, and she's bored. Her first challenge is to tackle the slippage of her work habits. That is never right for any reason. So she's aware that she must do good work regardless of how bored she may feel. Now she wants to seek some advice to find out if this is just a boring period she'll pass through or if she's truly bored with her job. I think I'll talk to my Bible study leader, Nancy, Fran decides. She's bound to have been through this in her own career. So she gives Nancy a call and they make a date to have lunch on Saturday. But it's only Wednesday, and Saturday seems a long way off. When you're bored, time just drags. So now Fran must find a way to motivate herself through the rest of the week. So Fran asks herself, what can I do to make myself think correctly so that these feelings of boredom don't keep me from doing good work? I need to think of a creative approach to what I'm doing, Fran reasons, like doing it differently. She begins to think about this as she looks at a proposal that needs to be done for one of her clients. How could I do that proposal differently? Her creative juices start to flow, and instead of doing it in the same format as she always has, Fran comes up with a new approach. She calls her friend Andy in the art department and gets a little help from him, and before she knows it, she's into this project with enthusiasm. At the end of the day, she has her proposal almost completed, but it doesn't look like any other proposal she's ever done. Her friend Louise walks into her office as she's finishing, and she shows her the proposal. "Wow, Fran, that's really different," Louise says. "But I like it. Where'd you get that idea?" "If I tell you, you'll laugh, Louise," Fran says. "Don't tell me. I know. Jesus gave it to you," Louise laughs and rolls her eyes. "Yep, exactly right," Fran says. "My goodness, is it time to go home already? Where did this day go?" Sometimes we get in ruts and we don't have to be in those ruts. Try doing what you do every day with a different approach, and that will take away a lot of the boredom. Just changing the schedule and the routine can help. We'll complete this episode tomorrow. When you're struggling to move from where you are to where you want to be, working with a Christian coach can help. 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
14: It has stood the test of time. God's book, the Bible. Still relevant in today's complex world. It is written. Sharing hope around the globe.
15: I'm John Bradshaw. Thanks for joining me today on It Is Written. Most people, when they hear the name Rockefeller, think of a very rich American family, or maybe the Rockefeller Center in New York City, which is home to such famous places as Radio City Music Hall and Christie's, the world's largest auction house. Yet for many years, the name Rockefeller was hated and despised. It was a symbol of corporate greed, where the more powerful would sweep away the weaker and acquire more and more and more for themselves, no matter who got crushed along the way. No wonder. The founder of the dynasty, John D. Rockefeller, started in the oil business in Cleveland during the 1800s. And through a series of backroom deals, he created the monster monopoly of Standard Oil. Because it was so large, Standard Oil could cut prices, forcing all competitors either to sell to it or go bankrupt. In which case, Rockefeller would simply buy up the ruined company at discount rates. Rockefeller would come to his competitors, show them his own books,

show them the financial behemoth they were up against, and then make them an offer. If they refused, he simply put them out of business and then got their company anyway. He was ruthless. He once told his brother Frank, who'd been working for a competing oil company, "We are going to buy out all the refiners in Cleveland. We'll give everyone a chance to come in. Those who refuse will be crushed. If you don't sell your company to us, it will be valueless." Frank refused, and John D., true to his word, put his own brother's company out of business. Now, what adds an interesting wrinkle to this sordid history is that John D. Rockefeller was a church-going man. Even worse, he rationalized his business dealings in, of all things, the name of Christian charity. He had convinced himself that he was actually doing good. He said that all these forced acquisitions were the result of the most prosperous business concern, his own, saying to the smaller and less prosperous ones, "We will stand in for the risks and hazards of the refining business. Come with us and we will do you good. We will undertake to save you from the wrecks of the refining business." What others saw as cutthroat and villainous business practices, John D. defined as Christian benevolence. Now that would be rationalization and presumption. Well, I don't want to judge John D. Rockefeller's heart. How he could justify these nasty and vicious business practices in the name of Christian charity really makes me wonder. This kind of thinking reminds me of a scene from a book by Russian writer Fyodor Dostoevsky, in which a man cries out, "God, forgive me for Christ's sake," and then cuts his friend's throat with a knife and steals his watch. Today we're going to take a look at the big picture, really the biggest picture you could imagine. It's clear that there's a battle raging on planet Earth. This is what the Bible writer Paul was talking about when he said that we are not fighting against flesh and blood, but against principalities and powers. We're in a spiritual battle, is what he was saying. Now let's see what we can learn from Jesus and how he dealt with Satan, so that we can do the same thing ourselves when faced with similar struggles in this great controversy with a supernatural cosmic power much greater than we are. Now I can imagine someone saying, "Come on, John. A supernatural cosmic battle? Been watching too many Star Wars movies or something?" No, we're not talking about the kind of journalism found in the tabloid headlines, like the one which said, 12 U.S. senators are space aliens. Someone said, "You can tell that can't be true, because the number's too low." You know, scientists working with the search for extraterrestrial intelligence believe that with the billions of galaxies existing in the universe, there's a good chance that other life might exist out there. The scientific term for this is called astrobiology, and it's a serious attempt to seek out life in other parts of the universe. Now, with all due respect, while these folks are aiming their radio telescopes into the sky, hoping for something from some faraway alien civilization, the Bible teaches not only that extraterrestrial life exists, but that some of these beings are here on Earth, and that some are hostile to us as well. Look at these verses from Revelation chapter 12, and we'll begin in verse 7. "And there was war in heaven. Michael and his angels fought against the dragon, and the dragon fought and his angels, and prevailed not. Neither was their place found any more in heaven. And the great dragon was cast out, that old serpent called the devil and Satan, which deceiveth the whole world. He was cast out into the earth, and his angels were cast out with him." That's Revelation 12, 7 through 9. A war in heaven? A war on earth, that's one thing. But in heaven? How can that be? The short answer comes down to one word. Love. Because love is the overarching moral principle that permeates God's universe. And love demands freedom. You can't love God or anyone if you don't have moral freedom. You can't love without freedom any more than you could have a triangle without three sides. Now, in a moment, the man who was married to a robot. And why that didn't work out so well.

0: Time for today's Bible question, and here it is. People say that Jesus couldn't have worked miracles such as raising the dead, healing the blind, as these things just aren't possible. How can I believe in miracles? Good question. Let me try to give you a good answer. There's a reason we call them miracles. It's because they're extraordinary. They're supernatural. Not the sort of thing that you can just go and explain by ordinary means. So can God do the extraordinary and the supernatural? Keep in mind, this is God we're talking about. If you ask me if my own father could have worked miracles, I'd say no, he couldn't. Now, his ability to read my mind was sometimes pretty incredible, but miracles? No. He framed the universe. The one who created the world and made people and created water and who made air. If God can do that, can't he work miracles? All of that was a miracle. You might also want to consider this. There are some things in our world that are pretty incredible. We can't call them miracles because we can explain them scientifically. But, for example, even the idea that you can pick up a phone, press some buttons, and then use it to talk to somebody on the other side of the world. The idea that these pictures you're looking at right now are being transmitted to you. Even people can do some pretty incredible stuff. Now, if you want to put upon God the limitations of faulty, frail human beings and say God can't do what we can't do, go ahead and do that. But if you believe there's a God at all, the one who gave life, you shouldn't be too surprised that he can give that life back. Surely the one who made eyesight can restore it. From a human standpoint, miracles are unlikely and even impossible. But God is not a mere human being. God is God. And he rides high above the limitations of humanity. And how can you believe in miracles? You can believe in miracles and God's miracle-working power by faith. The Bible says they happened. And your faith in the Bible as believable and accurate and trustworthy can lead you to the place where you can say, if the Bible says it, I can believe it. People try to limit God sometimes, but God is not small. He's big. And he's great. Send your Bible questions to us at itiswritten.com.
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0: 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There was a sci-fi story about a man who, having lost his wife to death, got a robot replacement. He had everything about her programmed in. Looks, vocabulary, diction, actions. Everything was the same as his actual wife. From all outward appearances, it was his wife. Except that it was a robot, a machine. And it did everything his wife did, not because it truly loved him, but because it was programmed to do so. It had no more choice than my computer does to start up when I hit the startup button. And in the end, he got rid of it, because the most important ingredient was missing, and that was love, which can only exist when one has freedom, only when one has the option not to love. And this powerful being, Satan, given free will, chose the not-to-love option and eventually rebelled against God. As a result, he and these other rebellious creatures who had free will too were cast out of heaven and are now here on earth. Here again is the Bible, Revelation chapter 12. Therefore, rejoice ye heavens and ye that dwell in them. Woe to the inhabitants of the earth and of the sea! For the devil is come down unto you having great wrath, because he knoweth that he hath but a short time. Revelation 12:12. Woe to us. Why? because the devil has come down unto you, and he's full of wrath. It's a real mistake.

0: to allegorize Satan, to make him out to be just a figment of human imagination, just a symbol of our darker side or the like. My Bible talks again and again about a literal being who is at war with us and with God. Look at the following texts and keep in mind two points that are found in them. First, the reality of the devil, and second, the fact that he is working against us. Firstly, 1 Peter 5 and verse 8. The Bible says, "Be sober, be vigilant, because your adversary, the devil, as a roaring lion, walketh about, seeking whom he may devour." Ephesians 6, verse 11. "Put on the whole armor of God, that you may be able to stand against the wiles of the devil." And 2 Corinthians 2, verse 11. "Lest Satan should get an advantage of us, for we are not ignorant of his devices." And before I go further, there's one more text I want to look at, because it's one of the most important ones in all the Bible. One of the most important texts that can help us understand the nature and the outcome of this great controversy. Talking about Jesus, the Bible says in Hebrews chapter 2 and verse 14 that, "For as much then as the children are partakers of flesh and blood, he also himself likewise took part of the same, that through death he might destroy him that had the power of death, that is, the devil." Notice that he will destroy the one who had the power of death. That's the devil. Satan's ultimate fate is to be destroyed. We might be in a war, in a battle, in a controversy, but we know beforehand that the good side wins, that God wins. And in a nutshell, what God is saying to us in the Bible is this: come on over to the winning side. Jesus has won the battle for you, and he offers you the fruits, the promise, the guarantee of his victory against Satan. Talk about an offer. I'd like to say it's an offer you can't refuse, but in God's universe, we all have free choice, and so we can refuse the offer. The question is, why would we? When God offers us everything, and the devil offers us only death and destruction, why would we choose what the devil offers? If we do, it's because we're allowing him to deceive us. Remember, the Bible says that he deceives the whole world. But we don't have to be fooled. We just don't have to be, as Paul wrote, ignorant of his devices. And one of the ways we can know his devices is through studying the temptation in the wilderness and how Satan tried to use his devices on Jesus and failed. First, Satan tried to tempt Jesus in the area of appetite, telling Jesus to use his power to turn stones into bread. How did Jesus respond? He used the power of God's word, saying to Satan, "It is written, man shall not live by bread alone, but by every word that proceedeth out of the mouth of God." Matthew 4 and verse 4. Jesus didn't argue with Satan. He didn't get into a theological debate, and he didn't try to reason with him. He simply went to the Bible, and he quoted the Bible. And that was enough to shut the devil down. There's an important lesson there when we struggle with temptations. We can go to God's word and claim his promises for victory, just as Jesus did. So what happened next in the wilderness? That first ploy didn't work, so Satan tried something else. Here's Matthew's account of the second temptation of Jesus. "Then the devil taketh him up into the holy city, and setteth him on a pinnacle of the temple, and saith unto him, If thou be the Son of God, cast thyself down. For it is written, He shall give his angels charge concerning thee, and in their hands they shall bear thee up, lest at any time thou dash thy foot against a stone. Jesus said unto him, It is written again, Thou shalt not tempt the Lord thy God." That's Matthew 4, verses 5 through 7. Look at what's going on here. Jesus used scripture against the devil. And so what does the devil do? He comes back to Jesus and tempts him, this time quoting scripture himself. Jesus used the Bible as his means of countering the devil's first attack in the wilderness. And so the devil tried to meet Jesus on his own ground, quoting scripture back at him. And yet here's an important point. Though the devil quotes scripture, he really misquotes it, taking it out of context and trying to get it to say something different from what it meant. This has been his ploy for millennia now, and often used for horrendous purposes too. The devil has plenty of folks willing to misquote and misuse the Bible for their own ends. The difference between presumption and faith, that's straight ahead.
1: 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Here's a sample.
0: In Sequoia National Forest recently, an ancient sequoia crashed to the ground. The fall was caught on video. A towering giant let go its grip on the earth, and down it came after standing for 1,500 years. As majestic as these big trees are, and I've seen them right up close, sooner or later, and usually much later, they fall. Everything does in the end. Buildings are demolished. People pass away. Is there anything that really lasts? One thing. Isaiah 40 verse 8 says, "The grass withers, the flower fades, but the word of our God stands forever." God's word never falls. It's been attacked, but it's still true. It's been criticized and derided, demeaned and disparaged, but it was true when it was written, and it stands true today. It stands. When everything about you is giving way, trust the word of God. It stands forever. I'm John Bradshaw for It Is Written. 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One of the worst examples of somebody misquoting the Bible was when, during a religious war in Europe, a commander stood over a city they were about to attack, and his aide asked him, "How are we going to know who's on our side and who's the enemy?" The commander responded, "Kill them all." And then, quoting scripture, or actually misquoting it, he added, "The Lord knoweth them that are his." And this is what Satan does here. In Matthew 4, verse 6, he says to Jesus, "It is written, he shall give his angels charge over you, and in their hands they shall bear you up, lest you dash your foot against a stone." Now, all that sounds nice, but the devil doesn't quote it in its entirety. He just takes a certain part of it, omitting the rest. The texts were from Psalm 91, and they read like this: "For he shall give his angels charge over thee, to keep thee in all thy ways. They shall bear thee up in their hands, lest thou dash thy foot against a stone." That's Psalm 91, verses 11 and 12. He leaves out the most important part. God will give his angels charge over you to keep thee in all thy ways. That is, in all thy ways and paths of righteousness, of obedience, of faithfulness. That's the crucial qualifier that Satan leaves out, trying to give Jesus the idea that it doesn't matter what he does, God will protect him and be with him. But as we saw, that's not what the text said. The devil misquoted the scriptures, and he certainly didn't fool Jesus. How did Jesus respond to this temptation? Back to Matthew chapter 4. Jesus said unto him, "It is written again, thou shalt not tempt the Lord thy God." That's Matthew 4 and verse 7. He said, "It is written again." Jesus went back to the Bible. He didn't argue with Satan, and he didn't point out Satan's misuse of the Bible either.

companies through his shady and greedy practices. Just because something is what the world would deem successful isn't necessarily the same thing as being blessed by God. Hugh Hefner, by the world's standards, has been successful. But who would say that God was blessing him? People invoke God's name in all sorts of schemes. People will misquote scripture to justify even the most sordid deeds. People will do the most outrageous things believing, for whatever reason, that God will bless their efforts, even if those efforts are completely contrary to His revealed will. This is all presumption, and that's what Jesus refused to fall for. And we should refuse to fall for it too when we are tempted to do things in the name of God that He would never sanction. Presumption is the counterfeit of faith. Faith trusts in God's promises and brings forth the fruits of obedience in response to those promises. Presumption, on the other hand, claims those promises but then uses them to excuse or justify wrong actions. Faith trusts that if we obey God, if we walk in the path of obedience, if we comply with the conditions set forth in the Word, then God will bless us according to His will. Presumption, on the other hand, claims the promises of God, but ignores or defines the conditions upon which they're based. We are in the midst of a universal battle between Christ and Satan, and you can be sure that the devil is using every device and every scheme he can towards each of us, especially if we profess faith in God. Presumption is a sin of the believer, not the atheist. The atheist doesn't presume on God because he doesn't believe in God. Though I did hear of someone who said, "Thank God I'm still an atheist." And there's good news. Christ's death on the cross covers even the sin of presumption. If you've presumed upon God, if you've sought for the promises without following the conditions, then flee to Jesus and flee to the cross. You can repent of your sins, whatever they are, even the sin of presumption, and you can receive Christ's forgiveness. And then in faith and in obedience, you can press on, claiming all the promises offered us in His Word. And that's not presumption, that's faith. Let's pray together. Father in heaven, I pray that where we've been presumptuous, You would forgive us and lead us instead to be people of faith. I pray that we would never lean on the Bible and use it to excuse things we shouldn't be doing. I pray the Bible wouldn't be a cloak that somehow conceals our sin, but that Your Word would be powerful enough to create in us clean hearts. Help us to come clean and have faith, true faith in Your Word, and not to stoop to presumption. We thank You that You can be trusted. We thank You that Your Word is perfect. We thank You Your ways are right. Lead us in them, please, I pray. In Jesus' name, amen. Today, I want to offer you this special free book on the subject of God's promises, including some of the very promises God makes to us to reassure us that He's there for us even when we fall. You'll find it very encouraging. It's called God's Promises. Dozens of promises from the Word of God with encouragement for you to know God and grow in His grace. This is going to help you in your daily walk with Jesus. Just call or write, and I'll send you God's Promises. There's no cost or obligation. It's absolutely free. 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You can call 24 hours a day. If the lines are busy, please just keep on trying. 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

0: 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Thanks for joining me today. Look forward to seeing you again next time. Until then, be sure to remember, it is written, man shall not live by bread alone, but by every word that proceeds from the mouth of God.
1: 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We hope you have been blessed and that your faith in God has been renewed. Join us again next week at the same time on this station for It Is Written with John Bradshaw. This program was produced by It Is Written, copyright 2011, all rights reserved. 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
2: Raising a good crop isn't necessarily easy. There's the preparation of the soil before the seed can be planted, unless, of course, a farmer is into no-till. There's the cultivating of row crops and the application of different chemicals for the control of weeds, insects, and other pests. Even though I didn't grow up with irrigation, I have observed that irrigation is a lot of work, especially if it involves laying pipe and moving siphon tubes. Machinery, too, has to be maintained. It takes a lot of work to grow a good crop. In spite of all the work, there's one thing you can't do, and that's where the spiritual lesson is. You cannot make the seed grow. You can plant it, but only God can make it grow. You can create the environment in which a seed can grow, but again, it is God who causes the seed to sprout and mature. It is the same with people. You can feed food to your children, but only God can make them grow. And it is the same in your spiritual life. You can and should read the Bible. Out of that spiritual food comes spiritual growth, but only God can make it happen. This is Rod Bieber with Seed Time and Harvest.
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0: 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I'm your HeartWise host, Charles Mills. Unless you live under a rock somewhere, and some days that seems like a very good idea to me, you've probably heard about Ebola. There are a lot of fears attached to that particular disease, and some of it is certainly justified. People die of Ebola. But as we've discovered on this show time and time again, fear itself can make you sick. So what's needed are some healing facts. Our guest today recently published a book on the topic, and he's here to talk about what we need to know when it comes to keeping ourselves and our families safe from this dreaded outbreak. Dr. David DeRose is a board-certified specialist in both internal and preventive medicine, holds a master's in public health, and is president of Compass Health Counseling in the lovely state of Oregon. He's also a radio show host, which, in my opinion, outshines all of his other accomplishments. Dr. DeRose, welcome to HeartRise.
1: Great to be with you, Charles.
0: Okay, your new book is entitled Evading Ebola, and your first chapter is called Good News About Ebola. Good news, Dr. DeRose? Is there really some good news about this terrible disease?
1: Well, Charles, there's really some very good news, and it extends beyond Ebola. I mean, some people, even at the stage we're at, are tired of hearing about it, but it's not going away anytime soon. And the good news that no one's talking about is something that we all learned about in medical school, at least those of us who are physicians. It's something, it hinges all on something called inapparent infection.
0: Inapparent infection. You're going to have to educate me on that one.
1: Well, that's why I'm on the show, because people just are not hearing about this.
0: Really?
1: And there's some incredible good news associated with it. Charles, most people know that we've got a big issue in our healthcare industry when it comes to influenza. And healthcare professionals for years have been told, you've got to get a flu vaccine every year during flu season. You've got to be covered. You're going to have to wear a mask. The reason for that has to do with this very subject of inapparent infections. What an inapparent infection is, it's when someone becomes infected, often with a virus, does not get clinically ill. But in the case of influenza, and it appears perhaps in the case of Ebola, that person can still infect other people with the virus.
0: In other words, they don't know they have it, they don't feel anything, yet they're a carrier.
1: That's right. Now, in Ebola, the picture is especially interesting. We don't have conclusive evidence that the carrier state is particularly dangerous. There is some concern that with sexual transmission, this could be a problem. But as far as casual contact, that's not on the radar screen. But we're talking about this in the context of good news. And the reason it's good news is we have very good data from Africa that many people who get the Ebola virus never get sick.
0: Even though they may infect someone else?
1: Well, that's the million-dollar question, and I think that's why people aren't talking about it. The good news is you can fight this virus off if you're exposed to it. A study that was done in the context of a 1996 outbreak in Gabon, Africa, fascinating. They identified 24 close family contacts of individuals with Ebola, every one of them exposed to highly infectious body secretions. None of them got sick. When they actually did blood testing on them, roughly half of them, 11 out of the 24, actually showed that they had become infected with the Ebola virus but never got sick. So to me, the good news, let's take that spin first. The good news is that you can be exposed to this virus and not get sick. And so a lot of what I speak about in Evading Ebola, the book, is really what we can do to strengthen our immune systems so we are not so susceptible, whether it's Ebola, whether it's influenza, whether it's other viral or contagious diseases.
0: In other words, it is not the Ebola that's making us sick. It is something in our bodies that is opening the door for Ebola to make us sick, and that is the real problem?
1: Well, I don't know that I'll go that far, Charles. I mean, if there's no Ebola virus, you're not going to get sick
0: right,
1: with
0: right,
1: it, no matter how
0: yes,
1: bad
0: yes.
1: your immune system is. So the point is, it takes not just the virus, but it takes a susceptible host. Now, in the context of a huge exposure, you know, that changes the equation a bit. So some of these outbreaks in healthcare institutions doesn't mean the person had a lousy immune system.
0: Okay. All right. Here along comes Ebola. What should we know about the disease itself to help us identify the conditions necessary for Ebola to do its thing in our bodies?
1: Well, the first thing that most people need to be aware of, and there's always room for basic education on how viruses work, is just that they're very different than bacteria. Hmm. Bacteria can replicate outside of a living host, whereas viruses actually are basically packages of genetic material. They have to commandeer the machinery of a living organism in order to multiply. So although a virus may be able to remain viable or living on an inanimate object, we do have some evidence of even transmission in that way, they're not going to proliferate in such a setting. They've actually got to infect something. So that's one of the basic things about viruses that we need to keep in mind. With that background, it really brings us to realize that if we're going to be in a situation where Ebola is rampant, as it is in Africa right now, West Africa in particular, then it's going to need living hosts. Mm-hmm. Presumably, bats and other wild creatures are where the Ebola virus has its foothold and apparently does not kill things like bats, so they can perpetuate themselves, the viruses, that is, without destroying the host. And then it gets into the human population. And as we've already alluded to, there may be some potential for human carriage of the virus without clinical illness.
0: You know, there's a time in medical school, I don't know if you went through this, but I've talked to a lot of doctors who did go through this, who said that when they're studying a disease, they're just totally convinced that they have it because they have all the symptoms. They're talking about this disease. We are now looking at this Ebola, and we're looking at ourselves and saying, oh, wait, is this twinge Ebola? Is this headache Ebola? Is this fever Ebola? How can we convince ourselves that what we're dealing with isn't Ebola when it has the same symptoms as Ebola?
1: Well, I mean, this is the whole reason for medical diagnosis. You're right. I mean, many of the symptoms of Ebola are what we call nonspecific. Right. You know, you've mentioned a number of them. Fever, severe headache, you can have sore throat, muscle pains, abdominal pain. Then, of course, when things get more advanced, diarrhea, vomiting, and it is considered a hemorrhagic fever, which means in advanced states you can have bleeding or bruising. But the point is, you're exactly right. How do you know early on whether this is Ebola or not? Bottom line simply is this, Charles. If Ebola is not active in a community right now, I'm speaking from Albuquerque, New Mexico. At this point, there is no Ebola virus here. Mm-hmm. So I'm not likely to be the index case of Ebola. You need some major exposure, usually to be what we call an index case, which is the person that brings Ebola into a setting, if you will.
0: Okay, all right. So we can look around at our neighborhood and our state, and we can say, well, there's nothing happening here, so I guess this is not Ebola. But then the airplane door opens, and out comes a visitor from Nigeria or wherever they have this Ebola, and he walks into the state. How do we know he's not carrying it when he doesn't even know he's carrying it?
1: Well, I mean, this is the million-dollar question, and although I think we have made progress in ramping up our defenses against someone bringing Ebola into the country, a case in November, mid-November, really highlighted this because an individual, a 70-year-old individual who was in Guinea where there was active Ebola, across the border into Mali, he apparently was screened, but he had no fever. He was 70 years of age. In the book, written before this outbreak, I had proposed just such a scenario with someone coming from Liberia to the United States, passing through all the checkpoints, having no fever, feeling relatively well, until they are making the long plane flight from New York City to Los Angeles in the scenario of the book. And what happened was this person ends up getting severely ill and vomiting on the plane. Mm-hmm. So some of these so-called nightmare scenarios, some people would fault me for fear-mongering, but the point is this just happened in Mali, and now that country is coming to you know, to grips with Ebola in its borders. So it could easily happen in the United States in spite of all our screening efforts, because borders are porous, especially in West Africa and extending throughout the world ultimately.
0: Is this something new to West Africa? Did they suddenly wake up one morning and say, hey, we have Ebola, what are we going to do now? Why is it we're just hearing about it over here, and did they just get it over there?
1: Well, Ebola goes back to 1976. That's where we have the first human cases reported. They were reported in Zaire, interestingly, near the Ebola River. That's where the name Ebola comes from. Right. The current species or subtype of Ebola virus, there are five, but it's called Ebola Zaire. So what we're seeing in this 2014-2015 epidemic is actually the same virus raising its ugly head that we saw in 1976. Mm-hmm. Where did it come from? It likely came from, as I mentioned earlier, bats and other animals that presumably were harboring this virus for who knows how long.
0: We're going to take a short break now, Dr. DeRose, and when we come back, I want to ask you that very important question. What can we start doing right now, just in case a plane door opens in our state and someone comes out from West Africa that is carrying this and may not even know it? What can we start doing right now in our homes that can strengthen us against this Ebola virus package that you're talking about? And we'll do that with Dr. DeRose on a return, so stay right where you are.
2: Mom, I'm home.
3: Hi, sweetie. How was your day?
2: I survived, got a B in English, and I learned something about prayer.
3: What?
2: That prayer makes you feel less lonely.
3: How's it do that?
2: Well, I have a friend, Ellie. She doesn't believe in God. Her dad says God is a made-up being that people pray to when they're scared.
3: Wow.
2: And she says that anyone who prays to God is just being foolish.
3: So what's that got to do with loneliness?
2: I asked her what she does when she's scared or having a problem. She said, I take care of it myself. I'm the boss of me. I can do whatever I want.
3: Sounds like a determined young lady.
2: Yeah, but who wants to be the boss of themselves? I mean, I make mistakes. I'm human. Would I really want to follow me through life, depending on me to figure everything out? I know me. I'm dumb.
3: Well,

0: wouldn't say that. I think you're a pretty smart kid.
1: Well, let's just say I'm smart enough not to put me in charge of me. I want someone who knows more than I do, helping me make decisions and showing me what to do. Trusting in me for everything would be kind of lonely.
0: Now I get it. A life without God would be a lonely life, right?
1: Yeah. Now, when I have a problem, I can pray to my friend Jesus. Get it?
0: Got it.
1: So if someone feels lonely, they can pray, and God will be right there, ready to be a friend. Then, hello friend, goodbye loneliness.
2: Jesus wants to be our friend. He has placed in our hearts a desire to share our deepest secrets and brightest hopes with Him. This program was brought to you by the Children's Ministries Department of the General Conference of Seventh-day Adventists.

0: Welcome back to the program. I'm your host, Charles Mills. We're here with Dr. David DeRose, a board-certified specialist in both internal medicine and preventive medicine, master's in public health, and the author of a new book called Evading Ebola. And this is meat and due season, I must say, because Ebola is in the news and continues to be in the news. Dr. DeRose has specified that this is kind of a sneaky disease. It can infect someone. They don't even know they're infected, and they can give it to someone else before they even know they're infected. And on it goes. It has its roots in West Africa, and it's been over there since the 70s. Dr. DeRose, we want to know, what can we do right now just in case Ebola shows up in our neighborhood?
1: Well, in the book, Charles, I make a case for all of us living what I call an Ebola-aware lifestyle. Ebola is out there. It's not going away anytime quickly. We're making some preliminary progress, but what's happening in the rural areas is still very worrisome, and we've got to be Ebola-aware. Like you said, we could be exposed to it in our communities. We don't know when it could come knocking at our doors. It's not a reason to fear.
0: Right.
1: It's a reason, though, to be proactive.
0: Yes, yes, yes. And that proactive, you stated at the very beginning of the program that the proactive methods that we use, what we do to help ourselves, helps ourselves in a lot of other areas, too. How do we begin? What's the first step we should take?
1: Well, the first step I'll actually start with is hygiene, just basic hygiene practices. It carries over from what you do when you've gone into the restroom to how you handle your food to food preparation and serving. All of these basic hygiene issues that we think we're doing so well with, we actually do quite poorly. You just stand in a public restroom for a while,
0: yes,
1: and you'll see that most people are actually either contaminating themselves as they go in the restroom, or even if they wash their hands, they'll touch the faucet again after washing. They'll open the door with their now washed hands, recontaminating it if someone had been in there with Ebola and was not particularly hygienic.
0: I've wanted to follow people out of bathrooms saying, excuse me, sir, you need to go wash your hands, but I guess that probably would not be a good idea. But it would be a good idea if you're in an area where there is Ebola, and we may be. So maybe I should just, how do you handle that? How do you ask someone to be a little more clean? How do you do that, Dr. DeRose?
1: Well, probably the tactful way to do it, Charles, is just give all your friends my book, Evading Ebola.
0: There you go. That's an excellent idea. I like that idea, because these, what Dr. DeRose is saying here is of course listed in much more detail in the book Evading Ebola. Okay, proper hygiene, wash your hands. Other strategies we need to know?
1: Sure. Maybe before we skip over the hygiene subject, this isn't just an Ebola issue.
0: Mm-hmm.
1: If people are being more careful with hand washing, you can use the alcohol gels if they're over 60% alcohol. This is going to decrease your risk of flu. It's going to decrease your risk of food poisoning. Food poisoning alone, just from Salmonella and Campylobacter, two common bacterial illnesses, they infect 3 to 4 million Americans each year. So this isn't just an Ebola issue, but Ebola is really, the way I look at it, a public health wake-up call that we need to do better with hygiene.
0: It just sounds like you're saying that we need to strengthen our immune system. Am I on the right track here?
1: That's the next set of strategies. You're exactly right. So hygiene actually decreases our risk of exposure to the virus. But the possibility still exists that we will be exposed,
0: right,
1: whether it's Ebola, whether it's influenza, whether it's Eastern equine encephalitis, something I also mentioned in the book that typically causes inapparent infections. Bottom line, we got to strengthen that immune system. There's 7 things that I talk about in the book that can make a big difference.
0: And those 7 things are kind of, well, they make sense, but not a whole lot of people are doing them. Go over a couple of them here and say why we're not doing them and why we should.
1: Yeah, sure. One of them that I'll just touch on first, it's not the one that comes up front and center, but it's one that's easy to slip by even in people that are conscientious. It's sleep.
0: Yes.
1: We have good research from other studies of viruses that if we short ourselves on sleep, we will increase our susceptibility to viral illness. Classic study looked at the common cold, the rhinovirus. They found that individuals who were getting more than 8 hours of sleep per night when compared with those getting less than 7 had only 1/3 the risk of developing rhinovirus. This was a controlled study where they actually inoculated people with the virus. And most of those getting plenty of sleep just fought it off.
0: So what in the world's going on while we're sleeping, Dr. DeRose? What is happening inside us that is keeping us from having the problem of Ebola in our lives? What has sleep got to do with Ebola?
1: Sleep is so important for optimal immune function and metabolic health. Mm. If you cut yourself short on sleep, the way the body responds to that is by ramping up stress hormone levels like cortisol. It's true those hormones will keep you going, but you pay a price for it, and part of the price is a lowering of the immune system. Mm-hmm. That's probably one of the biggest connections.
0: And you mentioned adequate hydration. What do you consider to be adequate when it comes to the liquids we drink?
1: Well, for hydration, water is at the top of the list. A number of reasons for it in the context of Ebola. First of all, many of the fatalities from Ebola in Western Africa are felt to be due to basically fluid depletion. And so if you're well hydrated, if Ebola does affect you, you're going to have a margin of safety before you can get to medical care. But it's more than that. It's also contrasting it with other beverages that downregulate the immune system. That would include alcohol and caffeine both. These beverages are not our friends if we want to be at optimal immune functioning.
0: So we're actually putting into our body something that is keeping our immune system from attacking the Ebola, which means the Ebola wins. That is pretty serious.
1: It really is. I mean, it's basically, it's not as simple as just shutting your immune system down. It's all these little things. If we're not doing them, we're giving Ebola the edge. We're taking the advantage away from our immune system.
0: Is what we eat important as well, Dr. DeRose?
1: It actually is. Our dietary choices are extremely important. In fact, many are saying that there would be no such thing as Ebola in humans if it were not for dietary choices. I think that may be a little bit extreme, but we do know that many Ebola cases have been traced to the consumption of what are called bush meats in West Africa.
0: Yes.
1: A friend of mine who I think you've had on your show before, Dr. Neil Nedley, well-known to many of your listeners for his work with mental health. Dr. Nedley has really made this point, saying if people were just following the principles in the Bible, Leviticus 11, what's a clean food and what's an unclean food, this Ebola situation would not be a problem. And I think there is definitely some evidence behind that.
0: Well, you are giving us some very good news here, Dr. David DeRose, about this evading Ebola. It sounds like you're saying we need to drink some more water, especially. We need to get exercise, your book says. We need to watch what we're eating and eat some of those clean foods, not the unclean foods. Sleep is important, as well as hygiene. Any final words of encouragement? Because a lot of people are afraid of this thing, and like you said, it can sneak up on us.
1: One of the messages is we're, you know, winding down, is stress management and social support.
0: Mm.
1: You're right. People, if they get all stressed out about Ebola and it's eroding their sleep,
0: yes.
1: Stress itself, lack of sleep, all these things make us more susceptible. You can make a strong case for simply just the prescription given in the Bible that Jesus invites us to come unto him, and he offers us rest.
0: Mm-hmm.
1: So there is that spiritual dimension that I wouldn't want to leave out of the Ebola equation. The other big part of this is social connectedness. That strengthens the immune system. Don't go hiding in your bedroom for the next 6 months thinking that will help you. If Ebola does come around, pretty sneaky virus. It
0: yes.
1: can come in on fomites. That means inanimate objects and other things. Just keep connected, even if you got to do it in a safe way.
0: You know, over and over again in the Bible, God says, do not be afraid, fear not. And then he tells us what we need to do to make ourselves capable of dealing with those things that we're fearing. A lot of us think God is simply going to protect us from these diseases. Well, he is through his information, through the guidelines he's given. And if we follow that information, if we follow those guidelines, that's when we can say, I am not afraid. Good news for us, Dr. David DeRose. Now, where do we get a hold of the book? How can we find out where we can get the audiobook? I understand there's an ebook and a print book. Tell us about that.
1: Easiest place to go is just go to Amazon.com, or you can go to my website, compasshealth.net. Our purchase section has a number of resources, including the book, Evading Ebola.
0: All right, Dr. David DeRose, board-certified specialist in both internal medicine and preventive medicine, master's in public health, and author of a lot of books, including a new one called Evading Ebola. That website, once again, compasshealth.net. Dr. DeRose, thank you so much for your words of wisdom today. We appreciate it.
1: Thank you, Charles.
0: And listener, until next time, this is Charles Mills along with Dr. David DeRose inviting you to remain heartwise. Goodbye, everyone.

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7: Now a look at your evening weather on Columbia Christian Talk Radio. Partly sunny with thunderstorms today with a high near 100 and lows around 75. Partly sunny with thunderstorms tomorrow with a high of 98 and lows around 77. For your Saturday, partly sunny with thunderstorms with a high near 99 and lows around 75. And for Sunday, partly sunny with a high near 96 and lows around 76. That's your evening weather on Columbia Christian Talk Radio.
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10: From the Christian News Radio Network, I'm Jim Miller. Severe storms threatening millions across the Midwest and Ohio Valley today. Parts of Iowa and Illinois under a level 2 out of 5 risk, while Missouri, Kentucky, and Indiana face a level 1 threat. Producer price index held steady in July after a revised 0.1% decline in June. Markets had expected producer prices to rise 0.2%. Food and energy prices fell, offsetting higher construction and services costs. Indiana Governor Mike Braun has declared a statewide disaster emergency as Midwest floodwaters rise. News Nation's Hannah Doba spoke with residents.
11: 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I mean, these houses are completely submerged. It swallowed roads. It stranded drivers. The videos are shocking, and residents are saying that for themselves. Take a listen.
12: This is nuts. It is howling. Oh, our poor tree up here is taking a beating.
10: Indiana is in the path of more severe storms today. More news ahead. 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
10: A federal judge has dismissed a Trump administration lawsuit accusing Harvard University of failing to address anti-Semitism. The judge ruled the alleged incidents were too isolated to demonstrate an ongoing violation. The case is one of several disputes between Harvard and the administration, including battles over billions of dollars in federal funding. And President Trump to travel to New York tomorrow. Nassau County officials preparing heightened security and localized road closures ahead of his visit to the Nassau County Police Academy. Trump expected to tour law enforcement facilities there and discuss national crime statistics. White House looking for a new press secretary. News Nation Washington correspondent Gabrielle Caracciolo reports the president had high praise for the voice of his administration.
15: The president says she's one of his most trusted aides, but Press Secretary Caroline Levitt is leaving the White House to spend more time with her two young kids. Levitt says she'll continue serving President Trump now as an advisor on the outside. No word yet on who could replace her.
10: Spider-Man Brand New Day is the fastest film to reach $700 million at the domestic box office. It's earned more than $1.7 billion worldwide. From Christian News Radio Network, I'm Jim Miller. To hear this and other reports on demand, visit ChristianNewsRadio.org.
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17: I want to thank Elder Michael for reading our scripture this morning of Psalm 119. Beautiful, beautiful presentation. How can a young man cleanse his way? By taking heed according to your word. With my whole heart I've sought you. Oh, let me not wander from your commandments. Your word I have hidden in my heart that I might not sin against you. What a prayer. I will delight myself in your statutes, and I will not forget your word. God doesn't want us to forget his word. Amen. That's why the psalmist said, I've hidden it in my heart. And we're going to read another statement about that word in John today. So look for it as we get to it in just a little bit. John 14 also talks about God's word. We're going to talk about that, hiding in our heart. Don't ever let it go. Don't ever forget it. We have a tendency to forget God's word when tradition takes hold of our lives. Sometimes we intend to do what's right. We want to do what's right. We endeavor to do what's right. We even go about doing what's right. But sometimes tradition takes over. And the doing simply becomes a ritual. A religious ritual. Why are we here today? What are we here for? Well, I remember what the author of Hebrews said, that we should not forsake ourselves, the assembling together, as the custom of some is. And especially as we see that day approaching. Why is it so important? Because God wants us to assemble together to gain strength from one another spiritually, so we can come back again and fortify our mind with the truths of God's word. In other words, as God's word is preached to the people, it goes into our hearts, it changes our lives, it solidifies us, it makes us the men and women that God would have us to be in a world that's gone mad. What I have to share is strong meat. It's not milk today, but we don't live in a society that demands milk today. It demands meat. The meat of God's word. Today, if we're going to stand out here in this whirlwind of a society in which we live, we're going to have to stand against the wind. We're going to have to fight upstream. This is not a day for cowards. This is not a day to lower the standard. This is not a day to go back and hovel into our little mountain retreats and wait for the Lord to come. This is a day when we need to fortify our mind with the truths of God's Word that we might be able to stand in the last great conflict, which one day will come. Amen. And for some of us, it may come sooner than others. Some of us are going through conflict even now as I speak, but I want you to listen. Because, beloved, the picture's bigger than most of us have thought. And we're in a greater crisis than many of us have ever dreamed. And as my son said to me not long ago, he said, "Dad, I fear that we have been lied to." I'd like to share with you something very personal today. It's something that breaks my heart, but yet it's reality. It is the truth. And I almost think today that there is probably a hidden woe to those who share statistics that are not positive, that are not upbeat. But what I have to share today are statistics that are reality, that may bring us back as a people to seriously take a look at where we are. I want you to take your Bible this morning and turn with me to the book of Acts, chapter 3, before I share some statistics with you. And I want to lay just a little nugget before you to think about, which sort of sets the stage for today's presentation. Acts chapter 3, you might remember the story. It was Peter on the day of Pentecost, and he was preaching under the power of God's early rain. Pentecost. The Holy Spirit had filled 120 individuals in an upper room, and the Jews had come to Jerusalem for a very special weekend. It was a high weekend, and Peter waxed eloquent under the Holy Spirit and began to speak. And over 3,000 individuals accepted the Lord Jesus Christ that day from Judaism. Imagine that. Accepted Messiah as Jesus. That's incredible. 3,000. And then many of those individuals turned to Peter and said, "What should we do? How do we relate now that we crucified our own Messiah?" Verse 17, chapter 3. "Yet now, brethren," Peter says, "I know that you did it all in ignorance, as did also your rulers. You put your own Messiah to death. But those things which God foretold by the mouth of all his prophets, that the Christ would suffer, he has thus fulfilled. So even though you were guilty of what you did in spilling innocent blood, it fulfilled prophecy. And in so doing, you have a Savior that died for the world." Isn't it nice how God can even bring order out of chaos? He can bring good out of evil. But now notice in verse 19, there's a key here. Listen to it carefully. Peter goes on to say, "Repent, therefore. Now that you have recognized your sin, repent of that sin and be converted, be changed over. Let a new heart come into you, new thinking come into your mind, that your sins may be what? Blotted out, covered by the blood of Jesus Christ." For you see, Jesus has died now, his blood has been spilled. And we can claim the blood of Jesus Christ to blot out our sin. But interestingly enough, it has an even greater significance, that verse. "Repent therefore and be converted that your sins may be blotted out in the investigative judgment." See, Jesus cannot come back to this earth, I'm suggesting, until he has judged this earth and determined who's going to be saved and who's going to be lost. Wouldn't that make sense? Why would he come back here if he is not sure who he's going to take to heaven? Are you hearing what I'm saying? Therefore, sometime before Jesus returns, he has to be involved in a judgment of who's going to be saved and who's going to be lost. Because when he comes back, he brings his rewards with him, does he not? That's what the scriptures say. We have a unique little insight here. We would see this as sins being blotted out according to the old sacrificial system of how the Jewish economy worked. The sins would be blotted out sometime on that great day of atonement. Happened once a year when the high priest would take the blood of that special goat that symbolized Jesus Christ and would take the blood of that goat into the most holy place of the sanctuary on the mercy seat of God. The Jews understood this blotting out. Many of us have forgotten all about it because we're not into the Old Testament much. But beloved, Jesus was a fulfillment of Old Testament prophecy. We see this as an interesting blotting out of sins in the investigative judgment. So before Jesus comes, he wants to blot our sins out. But then notice what else it says. Peter speaking, repent, number one, be converted, number two, that your sins may be blotted out, number three, so that the times of refreshing may come from the presence of the Lord. Now, beloved, if you understand Joel 2, you understand what the refreshing is. The refreshing here it's talking about is latter rain. Let me just refresh your mind for a moment. Reflect for a moment. Peter is speaking at the day of what? Pentecost. What has just fallen on 120? Early rain. Early rain has come and fallen on Peter and the disciples. And now Peter is speaking under early rain power. He is consumed by the Holy Spirit, is what I'm saying. The Holy Spirit has control of his life, his mind, his heart. And his tongue now is speaking for God. And Peter is looking forward to a day when sins will be blotted out so that the refreshing may come. He's not talking about early rain here. He's talking about latter rain. Amen. He's looking forward to a time when judgment will sit and the books will be open and people will put their life in harmony with God, repent and be converted that their sins might be blotted out, covered on that great day of atonement by the blood of Jesus Christ, so that he can pour out his latter rain upon that group of people and do what? It goes on, it doesn't stop there. So that the times of latter rain or refreshing may come from the presence of the Lord, and, verse 20 says, that he may send Jesus Christ who was preached to you before. You see, Jesus Christ can't come back until he has a group of people who have repented and been converted and whose sins have gone beforehand to judgment, so that God can blot them out and then pour out latter rain upon them, the refreshing, so that they can go forth and proclaim the last message of warning to the world, inviting the entire world to come out of her, my people, that you might not be partakers of her sins or of her plagues. Giving that last message under latter rain power so that Jesus might come. Does that make sense? Everybody close your eyes, because I don't want anybody to see in here who raises their hand. I would like to know, just as your pastor and friend, how many of you here today are at least 70 years of age or over? May I see your hands? Wow. You may take your hands down, and now you may open your eyes. Now, nobody knows who raised their hand except me, but my statistics are right on. We have wisdom among us. The almond tree has flourished. Solomon speaks of that in Ecclesiastes. The almond tree is white when it flourishes. And those who have the white hair, that's a symbol of maturity and wisdom. Don't ever discredit people with gray hair. They have years of experience and expertise. We need to honor those who have reached that age because we need them in the church. But listen, of those on our books throughout North America, only 35 to 40% of our actual membership is in attendance today in North America. In fact, across North American division, we have

0: more missing members than we have in attendance today. And if we were to add our missing members with our former members, in other words, those who have left the church, they would combine more than all the members we have on our books in North America. Of the 35 to 40% who are in attendance today across North America, the records indicate they have missed the last three Sabbaths. Let me say it in another way. The 35 to 40% of individuals who attend only attend once a month on the average. Thank you, thank you, thank you for being here today. And yet, it's only 20% of that little group of occasional supporters that give on a regular basis to keep our church doors open. 35 to 40% attend once a month. And out of that group, only 20% give consistently to keep our doors open. And when we consider the simplest statistics of life, our aging congregations will soon be dying out. In other words, within the next 10 to 15 years, we can expect around 52% of our total churches in North America to be closing their doors, unless something unusual happens to keep them open or change the trend. These are staggering statistics, folks. They're available. You can find them and read them, but not too many pulpits are probably sharing that as good news today. Why? Because it's not good news. It tells me that we as a denominated people in North America are headed toward a time of crisis. But let me remind you of what Jesus said in the book of Revelation. As many as I love, I rebuke and I chastise. If God didn't love us so much, He wouldn't bring us to the hour in which we stand today as a people. He's allowed us to slip into apostasy. Does that mean God is done with us? No. But I believe He's waiting for a time when we reach a point that we will humble ourselves before God and confess that we can't do it by ourselves. For it is not by might, it is not by power, it is not by another satellite or radio station, but it is by the Spirit of God that this work of the gospel will be given to the world. Amen. Somehow man has gotten his hand into the machinery, but we're becoming more and more man-centered, self-centered, egocentric-centered. Look what we have done. Look at the satellites we have, the radio stations, the television stations. Look at our printed page. Look at the books we put out. Look at the contacts we make. At everything we do. Beloved, Jesus said, if I be lifted up, I will draw all men unto me. It's not about us, beloved. Never has been. It's been about Jesus. Amen. And we've missed Him. We've exalted man in the place of God. Jeremiah 17 says, cursed be the man that trusteth in man and maketh man his strength. A blessing for those who trust God. A curse for those who trust man. I fear today we trust man more than we trust God. His ways are clear. But beloved, we don't want to walk in His ways. And we think we're finishing a work. We think we're growing leaps and bounds. Beloved, we're going backward every hour of every day in reaching the masses that are being born. We have nothing of which to boast. If we boast at all, let it be in Jesus Christ. And I will say this, that this little church right here is a unique church because it's outside the norm for North America. I don't know if you're aware of that. And I'm honored to be your pastor. But it's still scary because the future is still ticking on. Within 10 to 15 years, 52% of the churches in North America are going to close because there's nobody there to keep them open. Unless something happens. We have young adults, we have children, and we need them. And they need us. With each other, I believe we may survive a few more years. Without each other, we will become a statistic within 10 to 15 years. So what do? We have, as a denominated people, believed in Christian education for many, many years. That's why we've established our own educational system from first grade right on through the university. We have our own schools with Christian teachers, and we pay those teachers to teach our children creation versus evolution. We don't believe in evolution. We believe that we were created for a purpose, that God had a divine hand in calling us into existence. Amen. I have discovered in my last few years of ministry that many of our young adults are moving more and more to the churches that subsidize their children. Let me see if I can make that as plain as I can. When a young adult and children come into a particular church and they discover there is not a plan for them, there is no fund set aside for them, there is no educational support for them, they have a tendency to move to a church where there's a plan for them. And because we believe that God has established a plan for education, I would appeal to you, must begin to plan for the future of our young adults and their children in Christian education, and we need to learn how to support. I don't know how, but I believe that God would have us discover ways that we can work together as a team to support our young people and to support their children and make sure that everyone who wants a Christian education may have it.
1: Amen.
0: I don't know how the money may come in. I don't know what God has in store, but beloved, I believe that God wants our children in Christian education. There are statistics that would chill you today to know how many young people are going out there and sitting at grade school and learning that there is no God. So what do? I suggest we here at Otis, by God's grace, somehow begin to pull together and seriously make a plan for our children. And I look out here and I say, 1, 2, 3, 4, 5, 6, 7, 8 on this side alone. What are we going to do with them? If we don't do something to get our support around them, I predict they will soon leave this church and find another church that will subsidize and help them. Or they may stay by if they really like it here and send their children to public school, and they'll lose their children, and we'll still lose the parents. As a result, I don't know how many others are going to share with you what I've shared with you this morning, but I believe we have a window of opportunity to work together, old and young alike, encouraging our young adults to be responsible. I'm going to talk to you for a moment. As an older adult, I don't mind helping subsidize young people who are truly committed to Christian education themselves. But we're going to have to work together on it. Young people, if you expect us older folk to help you, you've got to do your part. You can't have gigantic big screen TVs, state-of-the-art computers, and all kinds of games for your kids, and a yacht in the backyard that the bank owns, high mortgages and indebtedness, and that's why you can't pay your bills, and that's why you're asking the church to pay. I'm suggesting, beloved, as young adults, you need to take responsibility and cut back on some of your extra spending that doesn't need to be spent. You need to put your focus on your priority, and that's the lives of your children. That's priority number one. What can we go without in order to provide a Christian education for our kids? One day God is going to look at every one of you as young adults, and he's going to say to you, as well as us as older folks, where's the flock, that flock that I gave to you? That's a serious, sobering thing. But beloved, I believe we can do it as young adults if we'll put our priorities where they belong. Maybe we don't need that extra car right now. Maybe old Betsy can get us by just putting another transmission in it. Maybe I can get another 100,000 miles out of it. But my kid's going to get a Christian education. So we don't

You make me a priority in your life, and I'll see that your kids can get that Christian education. So young people, I believe that we have a group of senior citizens here that's willing to help you. In fact, without you, we're dead. That's reality coming to each one of us. But what we need are young and old alike, so that you can take the torch from us and you can move it forward. There'll come a time in the near future when you will begin to help others as we want to help you. But we have to work together. You see, beloved, God wants to come to us first through the power of His Holy Spirit. And until He's done that, He can't come for us in the second coming. That's why it is so important that we understand the greatest need of this church today. You know what it is? A revival of true godliness among us is the greatest and most urgent need of all our needs. To seek this should be our first work. The time has come for a thorough reformation to take place. When this reformation begins, the spirit of prayer, that's communication between me and God individually, will actuate every believer. Every believer will be having a personal walk with God. And will banish from the church the spirit of discord and strife. A revival and reformation must take place under the ministration of the, guess what? Holy Spirit. Revival and reformation are two different things. Revival signifies a renewal of spiritual life, a quickening of the powers of mind and heart, a resurrection from spiritual death. Beloved, according to the statistics that I've shared with you today, do you think we need a spiritual resurrection? A reformation signifies a reorganization, a change of ideas and theories, habits and practices. Reformation will not bring forth the good fruit of righteousness unless it is connected with the revival of the Spirit. Revival and reformation are to do their appointed work, and to do this work, they must blend. Let's go to the Old Testament of Isaiah, chapter 60. Isaiah 60. I want to share something with you that's extremely significant. I think this is kind of the answer to the dilemma we find ourselves in today. What does the future hold? A lot, if we're filled with the Spirit of God. If we're not filled with the Spirit of God and don't have a reformation and revival, beloved, what the future is a terrible shaking, the like of which we don't want to see. Verse 1 says, "Arise and shine, for your light has come, and the glory of the Lord is risen upon you." Now it's interesting, the first verse and the second verse change from present tense to future tense. Isaiah, when he was writing this book and writing chapter 60, realized that the church had fallen into apostasy. Man was what they were looking at. God was no longer their focus. And Isaiah, writing chapter 60, verse 1, is saying what God wanted to say to his people. Arise and shine, for your light is come. He wanted to let them know, this is the moment I've been waiting for, I've been grooming you for. But he had to bypass Israel because that part of the promise could not be fulfilled. It was only his desire. It was what God wanted to do. He wanted to say to his people, arise and shine, for your light has come. But they didn't want the light of God. They were walking in darkness, living in a world of darkness. Notice the next verse, though. This is what could have happened. And beloved, the fact that it is future tells me that it not only could have happened with Israel, it will happen with spiritual Israel before Jesus comes. Notice he switches now to the future. And he says, "For behold, the darkness shall cover the earth, and deep darkness the people." I'm suggesting, beloved, it doesn't get much darker than what I've shared with you today. If we're going to redeem the time seriously, it needs to be done as of yesterday. "Behold, the darkness shall cover the earth, and deep darkness the people, but the Lord will arise over you." I love this. If we'll let Him come into our heart individually and collectively, God can transform this church. God can take the reins into all His people back home again if we'll come to Him and cherish His word. But it even gets better. Notice what he goes on to say. Verse 3. "The Gentiles shall" what? Do you catch any significance to that? "The Gentiles shall come to your light and kings to the bright

0: of your rising. Beloved, let me just say it as simple as I know how to do. You and I have spent 160 years rapping on people's doors, handing out leaflets, giving Bible studies, doing all kinds of satellite radio ministry. All good. Evangelism every year. Good. Nothing wrong with it. But beloved, listen, in order to get people to come, we have to go out to them. What is this saying? If you'll let the Holy Spirit come into you and abide in you, and you learn that early rain experience is a communication with God 24/7, I will bring the people to you. Amen. Why? So that you can give the message I put in your heart. Did others see Jesus in you? Do others see Jesus in me? I believe the day will come, if we'll open our hearts to God, that He will live in us, dwell in us, so that others will say, how can they speak and live as they do? We perceive they must have been with Jesus. So that we commune with one another in His Word. Until we let Jesus into our life in His first coming, there will be no second coming. I want you to think about that. That's why we need to be revived with a reformation. Change our ideas, our ways of dealing with one another. Let's work together as a team. Let's work with our youth, our young adults. Let's work with our children. Let's do what we can. Let's pool our minds together with God's Spirit and say, God, what would you have us do here? How can we keep hope alive and demonstrate to the world that we refuse to let this church go down? God, help us as a people to catch the vision and move it forward by His grace.
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2: Hi, I'm Johnny Erickson Tata. Recently, a fifth grade class participated in a Disability Awareness Week. Using what they learned, they started hanging out with a group of students in the special needs program. Kyle, one of the fifth graders, said, "We were all kind of nervous, but then we kept doing it, and it got more comfortable, and we all became good friends." Over time, the fifth graders noticed that their new friends were limited on where they could play. And guess what? They came up with a plan to make the playground accessible. The community got involved, and now a fully accessible playground is part of the school. Those fifth graders now understand Philippians chapter 2, verse 4, where it says, "Don't look out only for your own interests, but take an interest in others." You know what, friend? Thanks so much for letting me share my heart with you today. 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Again, that's johnnyradio.org.
3: According to the teaching of evolution, everything evolved from one form to another. If this is true, shouldn't we still see evolution happening today? And what about human beings? Are we evolving to a higher level?
4: All we really see here is a distribution, but is it evolution? Of course not.
3: This is Science, Scripture, and Salvation, a Creation Radio Journal. I'm Chris O'Brien with the Institute for Creation Research. Evolutionists make enormous claims about the origin of life and how everything came to be without a creator by continual chance processes. Yet this theory lacks credibility, and the general public is left with unsatisfactory answers of how this possibly could have happened. However, many who propagate evolution continue to insist that all living things, including humans, changed from one creature into another. They're also claiming that humans are still rapidly evolving. But how can this be? Please stay tuned for the next 15 minutes as we discuss the topic of modern human evolution. Evolutionists believe that humans are still rapidly evolving, and a number of articles have been written on this subject. However, as ICR biologist Frank Sherwin tells us, the type of evolution that secular scientists are referring to in these various news stories isn't evolution at all.
5: In one article, for example, when the question is presented to an evolutionist, are humans still evolving? He answers, absolutely. One thing that creation scientists maintain, however, is what kind of evolution are we talking about? The macroevolution, the large change, the significant changes that we would expect to see? Or is there just minor variation? In the article regarding humans still rapidly evolving, all the creation scientists see as we read these articles in regard to alleged rapid evolution of humans is that there is minor variation that occurs, perfectly and completely compatible with the creation model. For example, some of the changes that have occurred are the advent of agriculture, new habitats, shifts in diet, climactic changes. These are all minor variations that is completely compatible with the creation model and does not in any way address vertical macro evolution, the fish to philosopher, particles to people, molecules to man type of transition.
3: Dr. David DeWitt is professor of biology at Liberty University in Virginia. He says minor variations or changes within the genome can't possibly be evolution, since these differences represent a loss of genetic function and not new information.
6: There are a lot of genes involved in olfactory and our smell receptors that have clearly been deactivated. And this has happened, I believe, since the time of the flood or perhaps since the time of the fall. But those are changes that have occurred. The genes involved in production of red hair, some believe that that's a result of a mutation. But even so, we're seeing changes in the percentage of the population that has red hair. It's been decreasing over the last several decades. The changes that we're seeing taking place almost in total are losses of information. So we have loss of being able to taste certain compounds, or loss of being able to smell certain compounds, or loss of skin pigment resulting in lighter skin. These are all losses. They're decreases in information.
3: Even though these small changes or losses of information are not transforming humans to some higher level, evolutionists are using these variations as evidence that people are still experiencing the process of evolution.
6: This is a very confusing point, I think, for a lot of people as to what it means for humans to be rapidly evolving. It does not mean that they have evidence for us descending from chimpanzee-like creatures. But it simply reflects the scientific fact that there are changes in gene frequency and some that can be selected for. For example, to have skin which bleaches white in the winter when there's low UV in Europe is crucial for vitamin D production. And so one of the evidences they had, one of the genes they showed change in, was pigmentation genes in Europeans. Also importantly, from the three groups that they looked at, Europeans, Asians, and Africans, 20% of these alleged rapidly evolving genes were common to all three groups, which really shows how closely and how recently those three diverse geographic groups have had a common ancestor, which I would put at the time of the flood.
3: So the subtle changes that are occurring today in different people are not due to macroevolution, nor are these minor variations capable of raising human beings to a higher form of life.
6: The genes that they are talking about as rapidly evolving are genes related to skin color, bone structure, metabolism of certain carbohydrates such as lactose, fatty acids, alcohol. These are really, really small, subtle differences among people. And yet, for us to have evolved from ape-like ancestors, we've got to get genes for upright walking and increased cranial capacity. We've got to get major, significant changes. And they're excited about these little ones.
3: If minor variations within the human genome aren't promoting an evolutionary change for the better, then why do secular scientists consider these differences a part of the evolutionary process? Frank Sherwin explains.
5: The reason why the evolutionary community is so excited about seeing how man is supposedly rapidly evolving is because evolution is the only show in town. There is no alternative to man having evolved from some unknown, unobserved, ape-like ancestor, allegedly 4 to 6 million years ago, depending on who you talk to. So therefore, with any kind of minor variation that occurs within the human population, the evolutionary naturalist has no recourse, they have no choice but to jump on that and say, this documents evolution, when in fact, all it documents is minor variation.
3: Secular scientists that believe minor variation in the human genome is a process of evolution study data from different groups of people living in different regions of the world. Dr. Kevin Anderson is a molecular biologist and director of Creation Research Society's Van Andel Creation Research Center in Arizona. He tells us how this genetic research is carried out.
4: All they're really doing is they are taking certain characteristics in humans and they're just following the geographical distribution of them. They're just monitoring what changes have occurred in the human population as conditions change, as our diet changes, as our medicine changes and such. Okay, for example, dairy products such as milk contain the sugar lactose. And to have proper digestion of this lactose sugar, then the human requires the enzyme lactase. What evolutionists have done then is they've simply tracked the geographical distribution of people groups who have significant numbers of individuals that don't make this enzyme lactase. Now, from my perspective, it's not surprising that there would be a lot more people that lack making this enzyme in regions where dairy products are little, if any, consumed.
3: And Dr. Anderson makes it clear that these types of changes are not connected to evolution.
4: All we really see here is a distribution. Is it selection? Yeah, it's selection, but is it evolution? Of course not, at least not if we're going to define evolution something beyond just the superficial evolution is merely change. If we're defining evolution as actual common descent with modification, where you have to account for the origin of genes, you have to account for the origin of biological systems, then of course this is an evolution because no one is talking about the origin of the lactase enzyme. They're simply talking about its distribution and in this case also a mutation that knocks it out in certain individuals where they actually lose the enzyme.
3: But what about the claim that the loss of certain genetic information actually benefits a person? Could this be considered an evolutionary advantage?
4: Malaria, I don't know how many times evolution has pointed to sickle cell anemia as a beneficial mutation in human population. Well, it's beneficial in that the deformity that occurs to the red blood cell during sickle cell anemia keeps the protozoa that causes malaria from being able to interact or being able to survive in the red blood cell. So you're resistant to malaria. Okay, that's beneficial if you're in an area where there's a lot of malaria. But it's certainly beneficial at a tremendous cost because sickle cell anemia can kill it also. So you may not die of malaria when you're 10, you die of sickle cell anemia when you're 15. So again, if they point to that and say, this is how humans are evolving, we're evolving by losing these proteins, by losing these enzymes, by losing these capabilities. So that kind of evolution gets you the opposite direction of common descent very quickly. But that's exactly what they're monitoring. They're monitoring these types of changes that ultimately are resulting from loss of pre-existing systems.
3: With the loss of genetic information and harmful mutations in our genome, it's plain to see that humans are not evolving to a higher level, but are in fact degenerating. But why is this happening? How is it that our bodies are running down instead of improving? Dr. Anderson reminds us that when sin entered the world, God's very good creation was marred.
4: Well, it comes back to the degradation of the genome. As creationists, we maintain that after God created everything in its very good stage that he declared it, and then humans turned away from God and sinned, then there was a curse that entered in, and the creation itself then has been in a period of degradation, of wearing down, of degrading, and the human genome has been one of those that had just simply degraded. Mutations enter in and they accumulate. The mutations don't make us fly. They don't make us run a mile in a minute. They don't make us run at 60 miles an hour. They do the opposite. They interfere with previous biological processes. They interfere with our ability to be as healthy. They interfere with our ability to be as strong. And these mutations slowly accumulate.
3: But an even bigger problem than mutations and the degenerating human genome is that of our spiritual condition because of sin. Frank Sherwin tells us that only the Creator Himself is able to remedy the problem of sin that exists in each and every human being.
5: It's not enough just to know that we have been created in God's image, but in fact that we can know who that Creator is through the person of Jesus Christ. We are all born into sin. We all have the problem with sin. That problem can only be solved through the person of Christ and what He did on Calvary 2,000 years ago. We at ICR would invite anybody listening who doesn't know the Christ of creation to come to Him and be marvelously and wonderfully saved.
3: As our program comes to a close, we hope that you've been encouraged. It's our desire at ICR to show that the Bible can be trusted, both historically and scientifically, and to give facts that will build your faith. As Christians, we need to understand the scientific basis for our beliefs. We pray that this program will aid you in your discovery of science and the Bible.
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8: Today's Staying Vertical segment comes from the devotional book, Color My World with Love. It was written by Myrna L. Hanna and is entitled, Blind Bartimaeus. Myrna's theme text comes from Mark 10, verse 49, New International Version. Jesus stopped and said, "Call him." Myrna writes, "This morning my Bible study blessed me through the story of blind Bartimaeus, found in Mark chapter 10, verses 46 to 52. Jesus is headed to Jerusalem, his final trip. He knows betrayal and death are ahead, and he has just told the disciples about it in verses 32 to 34. He is focused on his difficult mission when he hears a cry for mercy. The cry grows louder. Jesus stops and says, "Call him." Bartimaeus immediately throws off his cloak, jumps to his feet, and comes to Jesus. When Jesus asks what he wants, Bartimaeus responds, "I want to see." Jesus says, "Go," and assures him that his faith has healed him. Immediately, Bartimaeus receives his sight, but he does not go away. He goes with Jesus. Luke 18:43 tells us he not only follows, but he also praises God as he follows. No matter what Jesus is doing, he always hears our cries for mercy, and he stops to respond. He calls, "Come to me, all you who are weary and burdened, and I will give you rest. My yoke is easy and my burden is light." Matthew 11:28-30. This story speaks to me today. Like Bartimaeus, we must throw off what hinders us from coming to Jesus. It might be our cloak of sin tripping up our feet. It might be our cloak of self-righteousness and its impression of protection and comfort. The writer of Hebrews puts it this way,
9: Let us throw off everything that hinders and the sin that so easily entangles. And let us run with perseverance the race marked out for us. Hebrews 12, verse 1. When Bartimaeus tells Jesus his need, Jesus proclaims his faith has healed him. I don't know about you, but sometimes I feel I don't have enough faith. Yet we know from Romans 12, verse 3, that God has given each of us a measure of faith. And we are called to fix our eyes on Jesus, the pioneer and perfecter of our faith. For the joy set before him, he endured the cross, scorning its shame, and sat down at the right hand of the throne of God. Consider him who endured such opposition from sinners, so that you will not grow weary and lose heart. Hebrews 12, verses 2 and 3, New International Version. So today, let us follow him too, joyfully and with praise. That concludes Myrna L. Hanna's devotional entitled Blind Bartimaeus. And this is Carolyn Sutton for Staying Vertical.
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12: 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Looking for a motto for your exercise routine? Try this: walk the dog, even if you don't have one. Here's Dr. Cooper.
13: Well, we know that exercising regularly can reduce the deaths of heart attacks. Does it prolong your life? The studies conducted here at the Cooper Institute over the past several years have shown clearly that if you just walk 2 miles in 30 minutes three times a week, or much slower, 2 miles in 40 minutes, do that five times a week, it has the potential of prolonging your life by at least 6 years. Are we the only ones to show that? No. An article published recently from Norway followed some 2,000 healthy men, 40 to 60 years of age, for 20 years, and they found that the more fit an individual is, the lower his risk of dying from all causes, but particularly cancer and coronary heart disease. If you add a good diet to that, they were way ahead, and even small improvements of fitness were associated with a significantly lower risk of death and prolongation of life. It doesn't take that much. Get out there, as I've said so many times, walk that dog, whether you have one or not. It not only will reduce deaths from all causes, it will prolong your life.
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14: Psalm 124. If it had not been the Lord who was on our side,
15: Now may Israel say, if it had not been the Lord who was on our side, when men rose up against us, then they had swallowed us up quick when their wrath was kindled against us. Then the waters had overwhelmed us, the stream had gone over our soul, then the proud waters had gone over our soul. Blessed be the Lord who hath not given us as a prey to their teeth. Our soul is escaped as a bird out of the snare of the fowlers. The snare is broken, and we are escaped. Our help is in the name of the Lord, who made heaven and earth.
14: Psalm 23, a Psalm of David.
15: The Lord is my shepherd, I shall not want. He maketh me to lie down in green pastures. He leadeth me beside the still waters. He restoreth my soul. He leadeth me in the paths of righteousness for his name's sake. Yea, though I walk through the valley of the shadow of death, I will fear no evil, for thou art with me. Thy rod and thy staff, they comfort me. Thou preparest a table before me in the presence of mine enemies. Thou anointest my head with oil. My cup runneth over. Surely goodness and mercy shall follow me all the days of my life, and I will dwell in the house of the Lord forever.
16: Love your enemies. Bless them that curse you. Do good to them that hate you. And pray for them which despitefully use you and persecute you.
17: Hi, I'm Johnny Erickson Tata. Have you ever held back a kind word thinking it wouldn't make any difference? Well, don't, because encouraging words are powerful. Take my friend Linda. One Sunday in church, she was very discouraged. Her daughter had already gone through many trials and now was diagnosed with cancer. In spite of all these challenges, Linda and her family persevered through the problems, sharing Christ with their family and neighbors. But discouragement was beginning to wear on Linda. That morning at church, though, someone handed her a note which read, "Don't stop sharing your story. Because of your family's testimony, I've given my life to Christ." Wow. Job chapter 4 says, "Your words have supported those who were falling." So, friend, don't hold back. Your kind words might be exactly what someone needs to hear, bringing hope and salvation.
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19: Now a look at your evening weather on Columbia Christian Talk Radio. Partly sunny with thunderstorms today with a high near 100 and lows around 75. Partly sunny with thunderstorms tomorrow with a high of 98 and lows around 77. For your Saturday, partly sunny with thunderstorms with a high near 99 and lows around 75. And for Sunday, partly sunny with a high near 96 and lows around 76. That's your evening weather on Columbia Christian Talk Radio.
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21: 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I mean, the very name sends chills through our bodies. We shiver at the thought of that landmass of icy glaciers and snow-covered mountains and frozen lakes and ice-clogged waterways.